0: Secretary Robert Kennedy Jr. says he wants to reduce Lyme disease by 25% in the next decade.
1: We're launching one of the most ambitious federal efforts ever to undertake and combat Lyme disease.
0: But one of the best ways to do that would be through a Lyme vaccine. There are currently no FDA-approved Lyme vaccines, and Kennedy opposes many vaccines. So, to borrow the secretary's words, will it ever be safe to go into the woods again? I'm Meghna Chakrabarty. That's Today on Point. Stay with us.
2: BBC News with David Harper. The Men's Football World Cup has started with the co-host Mexico enjoying a convincing 2-0 victory over South Africa in the opening match. The game took place in front of more than 80,000 fans at the famous Azteca Stadium in Mexico City, from where Will Grant reports.
3: What a first game in Group A it was, particularly from the Mexican perspective. It had a little bit of everything. Three red cards, more red cards than goals, in fact, but most importantly for Mexico, 3 points too. This has been exactly the start that President Claudia Sheinbaum would have wanted, certainly the start that the Mexican fans wanted, and now it's the turn of the United States and Canada to follow suit.
2: The Democratic Republic of Congo's men's football team have finally arrived in the United States for the World Cup after undergoing a 21-day quarantine period due to the Ebola outbreak in the Central African nation. The squad arrived in Houston on Thursday after spending the build-up to the tournament in Belgium. President Trump has once again claimed that a deal with Iran to end the current conflict and reopen the Strait of Hormuz is close to being finalized. Mr. Trump told reporters that a great settlement had been made. He also said his understanding was that the Iranian supreme leader had personally approved the deal. Previous such claims by the president have come to nothing, as Gary O'Donoghue reports.
4: The president promising that the documents on this deal would be finalized in the next few days. However, the Iranian foreign ministry has said nothing is finalized. This is a very familiar pattern. Lots of threats of more war, lots of promises of imminent peace. We think we just have to wait to see if it really transpires this time after 104 days of this conflict.
2: The British Armed Forces Minister has resigned over military spending just hours after the Defence Secretary John Healey said he was stepping down. Al Carnes said the armed forces were being asked to operate in a more dangerous world on a budget written for a calmer one. Earlier, John Healey accused Sir Keir Starmer of being unable to provide the necessary resources to keep the country safe. A former Labour Defence Secretary, Lord Hutton, agreed.
5: The resignation is a very colossal failure, actually, on behalf of government to get any sort of meaningful policy moving forward to help re-equip and rearm our armed forces. We've heard some great speeches from ministers over the last couple of years about the need to bolster our defences against the rising threat from Russia, but they just haven't been matched by the appropriate actions, particularly on resources.
2: Prime Minister Keir Starmer has appointed Dan Jarvis as the new Defence Secretary. The European Union's migration chief says Europe has no other option than to talk to the Taliban government about returning failed asylum seekers to Afghanistan. Magnus Brunner said the discussions would be in Europe's best interests and would improve the situation for asylum seekers. The Taliban have been invited for talks, despite the EU not formally recognising their administration. World News from the BBC.
6: And it's on WNYC New York. I'm Sean Carlson, 90 degrees at 8:04. As the Trump administration weighs another immigration crackdown, Governor Hochul is asking them to be mindful of the World Cup. WNYC's John Campbell reports.
7: Trump's border czar, Tom Homan, says he plans on sending additional immigration officers to New York City. That's because Governor Hochul signed a bill banning local police from entering cooperation agreements with ICE. The governor says that would be a mistake during the World Cup soccer tournament, which is bringing an influx of tourists to the New York City area.
8: And they should see the state and the country that they think about as being a place where immigrants can come and are being welcomed and celebrated, not arrested in the streets.
7: Homan says he needs more boots on the ground if local cops can't cooperate. But Hochul says that doesn't add up. The NYPD didn't have a deal with ICE to begin with.
6: A federal judge has cleared former New York City Comptroller Brad Lander of charges. He blocked an elevator at an immigration detention center last year. WNYC's Walter Withman reports the acquittal comes as Lander challenges Dan Goldman to represent Lower Manhattan in Congress.
9: Prosecutors said Lander unreasonably obstructed the usual use of an elevator at 26 Federal Plaza during a protest in September. Lander could have had the charge dismissed, but instead opted for trial. The judge said the government failed to prove Lander actually obstructed anything. Lander said he would continue his advocacy at the Federal Plaza Detention Center.
10: What I got here is what the rule of law is supposed to look like. And what is happening in those buildings is a perversion of the rule of law. It is a violation of the rule of law.
9: Goldman says Lander used his trial as a fundraising ploy.
6: 90 degrees right now in lower Manhattan. We're going to see lows in the low 70s overnight. Showers, thunderstorms possible. Tomorrow, much the same. High around 95 tomorrow afternoon. 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It's a Thursday at 8:06.
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0: This is On Point. I'm Meghna Chakrabarty. The United States Health and Human Services Secretary Robert F. Kennedy Jr. says the nation is facing an increasing threat. It's a threat as small as a poppy seed.
1: This spring, Americans visited an emergency room for tick bites more than any other time in history. And, you know, one of the real tragedies now is that Americans can't go in the woods anymore safely.
0: So those tick bites, in several or many cases, lead to Lyme disease. In fact, every year, some 476,000 Americans are diagnosed with Lyme disease, according to the Centers for Disease Control and Prevention. CDC also says that that makes Lyme the most common vector-borne disease in the United States. It can cause fever, rash, arthritis, long-term issues such as brain fog and chronic fatigue. Well, just last month in May, Secretary Kennedy told a crowd in New Hampshire that he, his wife, and his six kids have all been diagnosed with Lyme disease at some point while living in Bedford, New York. And he said that now the Department of Health and Human Services is making combating Lyme disease a top priority.
1: Millions of Americans living with Lyme disease and other tick-borne illnesses have struggled for decades to get diagnoses, treatments, and care. They deserve better prevention, better treatments, and real support. And today, led by the Trump administration, we're launching one of the most ambitious federal efforts ever to undertake and combat Lyme disease, accelerate research, and improve care for parents and families.
0: Kennedy announced that some $2.5 million will go to businesses, scientists, and the general public for projects focused on public awareness, prevention, and treatment. And he has an ambitious goal, reducing Lyme disease by 25% in the next 10 years. Now, one of the best ways to reduce disease prevalence would be through a vaccine. Same thing goes for Lyme disease. But currently, there is no FDA-approved Lyme vaccine for human beings. And historically, Secretary Kennedy has been one of the nation's most vocal opponents of vaccination. So what will it take to truly bring down Lyme disease, especially as it continues to spread, now beginning to push beyond the Northeast and Upper Midwest? Well, Thomas Mather joins us today. He's one of the nation's experts in tick-borne diseases. He's a professor at the University of Rhode Island and director of URI's Center for Vector-Borne Disease and its Tick Encounter Resource Center. And he joins us from Wakefield, Rhode Island. Professor Mather, welcome to On Point.
14: Thanks for having me.
0: Okay, let's get your first thoughts on Secretary Kennedy's announcement that he's putting a particular focus on this ambitious desire to reduce Lyme disease prevalence by 25% in 10 years. Your response to that?
14: I think it's always great when we have help to support our research and outreach activities to reduce tick-borne diseases. So I think that any attention that we can get is great. And hearing his enthusiasm for, you know, this goal, I think is just feels like good support to us.
0: You sound a little hesitant, Professor. Am I misreading your tone?
14: Well, you know, before we can do anything, it has to go beyond words. And so that's what we're anxiously looking forward to.
0: Well, it says here in HHS's press statement that the new multi-million dollar pilot program will be led by CDC and HHS in collaboration with leading tick control researchers. I presume that would be you. So have you heard from CDC or HHS about new opportunities or new funding?
14: Yes, they have been in contact with us through our New England Center of Excellence for Vector-Borne Diseases, which is headquartered at the University of Massachusetts, but it involves researchers from all six New England states. We actually have been working on a five-year grant, and we're going into the fifth year, but I think part of the plan would be to shuttle additional funds into our efforts, in particular for a project that may focus initially on Martha's Vineyard, and with the hope of reducing tick populations, leading to fewer encounters with ticks and less disease.
0: Mm. Okay, so we're going to come back a little bit later in the show, Professor Mather, to the government's new efforts and your thoughts on what it would really take to reach that goal of a 25% reduction in Lyme incidence. So we'll come back to that a little bit later. But obviously everything you're saying, since I'm sitting here in Boston, is resonating quite powerfully, being in New England and the Northeast. But I'm thinking for all of our listeners who are beyond the Northeast or the Upper Midwest. I was looking at a CDC incidence map just this morning of Lyme disease, and Michigan, the Upper Peninsula, and Wisconsin were also pretty bright red in terms of incidence. But for people living elsewhere in the country, does this matter to them? I mean, is why should they care, Professor?
14: Well, they're all at risk. These ticks that transmit the Lyme disease germ are well distributed, and that distribution continues to increase. And we can come back to that at a later point, but it definitely is something that, there's a lot of sort of, I don't want to call it misinformation, because the information is actually pretty good, but it's more of a misperception about ticks. In fact, it starts right there when you say, oh, well, ticks, well, which tick? There's three main ticks that people encounter in the United States, and they're all three, even though they're all ticks, they're all a little bit different. And they do different things and cause different diseases. And so it's, I think critical that we get people to sort of say, well, which tick is it? And which tick should I be most worried about when it comes to Lyme disease?
0: Okay, so let's just do that right now. So three different kinds of ticks, right? The deer tick, that's the vector for Lyme. And then the other two, dog ticks, I've seen them on my dog. They're quite big, right? They're much bigger than the deer ticks. And the Lone Star tick, that's the other one.
14: Yeah, so those are the three main ticks,
0: okay,
14: probably, that people get across the United States. On the West Coast, they have a Western black-legged tick. So that's the equivalent of the deer tick here. Its technical name is black-legged tick.
0: Okay.
14: And so, yeah, it's widely distributed, this black-legged tick, whether it's Western or Eastern. And but it, to be honest, it's not the most common tick that people get. By far and away, the American dog tick and the Lone Star tick are more likely to be encountered. And the good news, if there is any good news associated with ticks, is that they don't transmit the Lyme disease germ. So it pays to know what kind of tick as you've encountered, so that you would know more appropriately what symptoms to look for, what treatments to take, and just give guidance to your health professional.
0: Okay. But the Lone Star tick, though, before we focus almost exclusively on the black-legged or AKA deer tick, the Lone Star tick is a tick that has higher prevalence, in the southwest of the United States? And I thought, and correct, please correct me if I'm wrong, but does it also carry a dangerous disease?
14: So Lone Star ticks have long been associated with sort of southern states. I'd say southeast is probably okay. More. And but historical records show that they used to have a natural distribution as far north as Albany, New York. Mm. And that was in the 1700s. And then they sort of disappeared when deer populations sort of disappeared due to both clear cutting of the eastern United States as well as hunting pressure. So they were thought of as more of a southern tick even 30, 40 years ago, but have been making a strong move up to the north. I mean, the people on Long Island, New York, for instance, are well familiar with Lone Star ticks. They've pretty much overrun. And that's really what we're starting to face right now in southern New England as well. Rhode Island and Cape Cod are really on the sort of the leading edge of this northern remigration of Lone Star ticks.
0: Okay. And the Lone Star tick, I'm looking at a picture of it right now. We're drifting away from Lyme here, but I think this is important because it carries the alpha-gal molecule, right? Which causes the supposed red meat allergy. Yes?
14: Yes. So the important thing to remember about this alpha-gal phenomenon is that it's not a disease-causing germ. It's actually a component of mammalian blood. And when it gets into a Lone Star tick, I think it gets kind of changed just a little bit so that when it comes back out of the tick in a tick bite, it stimulates an allergic reaction in some people. Not all people. What we don't know is what proportion of the people are getting this allergic reaction that's significant enough to cause alpha-gal syndrome, which is what can vary from gastric distress after eating red meat products or you know, anything red meat or products that are derived from mammalian blood, like even gelatin. Can trigger it in some people, but it can be also very severe, causing anaphylaxis, like a severe peanut allergy, for instance.
0: Mm. The Lone Star tick, by the way, is identifiable. It's like kind of a muddy brown, but it has that tiny little beigeish, yellowish dot on its back, right?
14: That's the female.
0: That's the female.
14: The male. So that one of the things that people don't seem to get about ticks is that if you want to identify your tick, this is just a tick hack from the tick guy, you need to look at the top side of the tick because the underside of most ticks kind of looks the same unless you have a microscope. But if you want to see the differences, you need to look at the top side. And these ticks that we're paying attention to today, Lone Star ticks, the female has that bright white spot. It's actually a pigment in some cells focused on the back of what we call the scutum or shield.
0: Uh-huh.
14: And in the male, the scutum or shield goes all the way to the back end of the tick. And so the white spots are sort of distributed across the back margin.
0: Well, Professor Mather, we have to take a quick break here. And most people don't want to get ticks. I'm glad that you do, that you understand them. So we'll be right back. This is On Point.
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0: You're back with On Point. I'm Meghna Chakrabarty, and today we are talking about the recent announcement from the Department of Health and Human Services about a new effort to combat Lyme disease in the United States. It's a tick-borne disease, very familiar to people in the Northeast and Mid-Atlantic and the Upper Midwest. But as Thomas Mather has been telling us today, Lyme disease has been observed in every one of the 50 states, and it is one of the most commonly experienced vector-borne diseases in this country. And Professor Mather is at the University of Rhode Island. He's director of the URI's Center for Vector-Borne Disease and its Tick Encounter Resource Center. And Professor Mather, you called yourself the tick guy. you wear that name with pride, I presume.
14: Well, years ago, it just seemed like, you might not remember my name, Thomas Mather, but if you just know that there's a tick guy at the URI, I mean, when you're thinking about ticks or the worries about ticks, who else would you rather talk to than the tick guy?
0: Literally nobody else, actually. Later on, I want to get your origin story in terms of how you became the tick guy. But first, let's actually get the origin story of Lyme disease itself, because it was only about 50 years ago that no one had actually ever even heard of this illness. And maybe no one would for quite a long time if it hadn't been for a group of concerned mothers.
3: Telephone calls from two mothers reporting that there were a number of children who had developed arthritis in recent years. And it was so many that they thought there must be some reason for this.
0: So this is Dr. Alan Steer.
3: And where were they from? Lyme, Connecticut.
0: Well, this was back in 1975. Dr. Steer is at Massachusetts General Hospital now, but at the time, he was a postdoctoral fellow at Yale University, and he was part of a team that was charged with investigating the mother's concerns. And the team quickly found that it wasn't just a couple of kids. The team identified 39 children and 12 adults in Lyme, Connecticut, who had arthritis.
3: It wasn't just that there were 39 children in Lyme, Connecticut, but half of them lived on four country roads in Lyme, Connecticut, where 1 in 10 children had arthritis. That was really striking. I mean, that's completely unheard of.
0: Completely unheard of, because arthritis in children generally is very rare. The CDC estimates that only 300 out of every 100,000 kids in the U.S. under the age of 18 has arthritis. 300 out of every 100,000. So compare that to the 1 in 10 that Dr. Steer observed on those four country roads in Lyme, Connecticut. Now, he also tells us that the Connecticut cases had other strange patterns.
3: More of the children had had onsets of their illness in the summer or fall. Then there was also family clustering. There were a number of families that had more than one affected member. But the family clustering was hit and miss in that different people were often affected in different years, not the same year. That's not what one expects to see with person-to-person transmission.
0: So could it be genetic? Could it be something in the water, something in the air? Disease clusters can have a variety of causes. So Dr. Steer's team kept talking with residents, and they pointed him in a completely different direction.
3: There were people who said, we never saw ticks in Lyme, Connecticut, but now we're inundated by ticks. The most important clue, however, was that a quarter of the children had had an unusual skin lesion weeks, months before the onset of arthritis. And they'd never seen an insect bite like that.
0: Well, Lyme, Connecticut is a small rural community along the Connecticut River. It's wooded and laced with lakes, so the perfect habitat for ticks. Now, one resident even saved the insect that bit him so the team could identify it.
3: It was an immature stage of an Ixodes scapularis tick, which is related to the type of tick that was thought to cause the skin lesion in Europe.
0: But unlike in Europe, the Connecticut tick-borne illness caused arthritis. So it had to be a different strain of bacteria. But like the European strain, this Connecticut strain, now known as Borrelia burgdorferi, also responded to antibiotic therapy, specifically penicillin. So two things now. The illness officially had a name, Lyme disease, due to where it was discovered. And also, fortunately, it had a treatment, those antibiotics. But given the severity of Lyme, Dr. Steer and others were not satisfied with simply treatments. They wanted to prevent kids and adults from suffering. That meant a vaccine. Many years later, and multiple clinical trials later, FDA approved the first ever Lyme vaccine, called Lymerix, in December of 1998.
3: But there was great pushback from anti-vaccine advocates who said that having had Lyme disease vaccination made their Lyme disease worse or even caused Lyme disease.
0: According to Dr. Steer, there has never been any verifiable evidence to support those claims, but the pushback, along with class action lawsuits, was effective. So in 2002, GlaxoSmithKline, the company developing the vaccine, withdrew it. About 1.5 million doses were distributed in the 4 years it was made available. And since then, the only Lyme disease vaccine available anywhere is for pets.
3: I view it as the most traumatic event that's happened in my 50 years of working on Lyme disease. We've seen the effects, haven't we, of what happens in the natural infection with the ecology, which is it just continues to spread. Many more people are affected now.
0: So that's Dr. Alan Steer. He's currently director of the Massachusetts General Hospital Lyme Arthritis Program. But as you heard, back in 1975, he was on the team that led to the discovery of Lyme disease. Professor Mather, I just wanted to get your quick thoughts on the issue of a vaccine. Pfizer is currently at work on a human Lyme vaccine. Do you have hopes or a desire for a vaccine to eventually come onto the market for people?
14: I think that vaccines have an important role, but in this case of the Lyme vaccine, I worry a little bit about the fact that these same black-legged ticks that transmit the Lyme disease germ also transmit other serious infections, babesiosis, anaplasmosis, relapsing fever, and also Powassan virus. And so what we saw with the first vaccine was people boldly saying, well, I've been vaccinated. You were vaccinated against Lyme disease, but not the other infections. And so they may be more casual about their other tick prevention activities that are important, knowing that this one tick can cause a lot of other germs as well.
0: Mm. Okay, Professor Mather, hang on here for just a second. And by the way, we reached out to Pfizer to ask them more about the current state of development of a human Lyme vaccine. They declined our opportunity or our invitation to come on live, but they did actually respond to some of our questions that we sent them. So first, we asked them, like, what would be the protocol for a Lyme vaccine to reach the market? And they said, if approved, their vaccine would be administered to people over a 4-dose schedule over 18 months. And then there would have to be booster shots as well. They also, interestingly, had a recent clinical study in which the Pfizer researchers found that there were fewer anticipated Lyme disease cases that were accrued over the study period, which meant that the confidence they had in their recent clinical trial was not as high as they wanted to, because the general prevalence of Lyme at the time of the clinical trial was lower. And Thomas Mather, do you want to just decipher that quickly for people about whether that's significant or not?
14: I haven't heard all of that. I did hear that there was, you know, it wasn't 100% effective, which I think when people take a vaccine, they kind of assume that it's going to be effective. And so if you really put the reality on it, and if it's, let's say, 70 or 80% effective, I think that sort of usually makes people like, oh, but I'm still at risk.
4: Okay, so just so you know, the Pfizer told us in the spokesperson statement that their observed vaccine efficacy in this trial was 73.2%, they said. But again, because the overall prevalence of Lyme disease wasn't as high at the time of the trial that it was at other times, they just didn't have a big enough pool of people who had been potentially exposed to Lyme to get a real strong confidence in that efficacy level. So we'll come back to the Pfizer issue in just a moment. But now I want to bring in Dr. Seth Lederman. He is the co-founder and CEO of Tonix Pharmaceuticals. He previously served as an associate professor at Columbia University, where he directed research in molecular immunology. And he's joining us today from South Dartmouth in Massachusetts. Dr. Lederman, welcome to On Point.
5: Thank you for having me on, Megan.
4: So, first of all, I know that you're actually developing a completely different type of therapy, but I did want to get your thoughts on the possibility of a Lyme vaccine. Do you think, in terms of the overall arsenal of sort of tools to fight Lyme, that a vaccine would be important?
5: Yes. First of all, it is an honor to be on any program that also features Dr. Steer. Dr. Steer is a giant in medical history, frankly, for the work that he did deciphering Lyme and taking it all the way to identifying the causative agent. And then, as you discussed, bringing an effective vaccine to the market. So he's there. You have to look. There are very few people like Dr. Steer. But yeah, his vaccine, Lymerix, he was the senior author of the paper in 1998, the New England Journal of Medicine, that announced it and showed about an 80% efficacy rate. That really was a landmark paper, not only for Lyme, but for, I believe, for medicine, because it showed that there was an Achilles heel, if you will, of the Borrelia bacteria, and that was a protein called OspA. And by targeting OspA with a vaccine, he was able to prevent Lyme, you know, with about 80% efficacy. And that right now is the gold standard. And it's something that all of our work is, you know, derived from. And I'd be happy to talk about it further, but it's hard to explain how significant that was.
4: Well, so your passion in describing it, I think, transmits the significance of it quite effectively. So, but Dr. Lederman, you're working on a different kind of therapy, right? A monoclonal antibody to treat Lyme. So first and foremost, explain what a monoclonal antibody is.
5: Thank you. Yes, we're working on a monoclonal antibody that is also a preventative to Lyme. And a monoclonal antibody is a product. There are many products that are available. The largest drugs in the world until recently with the GLP-1s were all monoclonal antibodies. Keytruda, Humira, Skyrizi. You could look all over the market. You see many, many monoclonal antibodies that are marketed for a number of different areas. And this is really
4: What do they do? How do they work? Yeah.
5: Well, most monoclonal antibodies that you see advertised on TV, or many of the listeners probably take, react with proteins in the body that are natural human proteins and affect their function. But there are a few monoclonal antibodies that actually target pathogens, and some of them take the place of vaccines. So, for example, infants are now protected against RSV, respiratory syncytial virus, by two marketed vaccines. During the COVID pandemic, there were a number of preventative monoclonal antibodies that protected against COVID, and there's one marketed today for immunocompromised people. So antibodies that target pathogens are a new and growing area, and we think that the Lyme problem is particularly well suited to a monoclonal antibody instead of a vaccine.
4: Okay. So I just want to, I get stuck sometimes, doctor, and forgive me, because I want to be sure that people understand the function of a monoclonal antibody. So I'm looking here, and tell me if this is a satisfactory summary, right? So they mimic natural antibodies. So these are immune cells or immune little pieces of our immune system that are used.

0: Monoclonal means one.
1: Got it.
0: So a monoclonal antibody is a highly purified monoclonal antibody that is all identical to each other and all targeted on what you want to achieve.
1: Okay. So we've got about a minute or so before our next break. So tell me a little bit more then about how you're using this technology of monoclonal antibodies in trying to come up with both, you said a therapy and a potential preventative for Lyme.
0: Yeah, so ours is just a preventative.
1: Okay.
0: But in the same way that Alan Steer and his team pointed the way to the Achilles heel of Borrelia being this protein called OspA, he immunized people with OspA so that their own bodies made an active immune response. And we have developed a highly specific antibody that targets OspA. So that's called passive immunity. So by delivering our monoclonal antibody, we're not only doing what Professor Steer's vaccine did, but we're doing it more efficiently, more targeted. And, you know, we hope it hasn't been in human clinical trials yet for efficacy, but we think it has the possibility of being more effective.
1: Would it come in the form of a shot?
0: Yes. Currently, almost all monoclonal antibodies are shots, and ours would be what's called a subcutaneous shot, which is similar to getting insulin or, you know, some of the weight loss drugs.
1: And how often would one have to take it?
0: Well, the protocol that we've proposed to the FDA, and we're looking forward to meeting with the FDA, early in the third quarter, would be two doses, one at the beginning of Lyme season and one 3 months later.
1: Okay. And with this, well, hang on here, actually, Dr. Letterman, I was going to ask you another quick question, but I'm looking at the clock and running into the end of the segment. So Dr. Letterman and Professor Mather will be right back. This is On Point.

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1: I'm Allison Stewart. 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
6: You're back with On Point. I'm Meghna Chakrabarty. And before we return to our conversation about Lyme disease, I just want to tell everyone that tomorrow we're going to be doing a show about something that's now being called eldest daughter syndrome. And you can probably guess what that is. That's the belief that eldest daughters in families are frequently very driven, very type A, ultra responsible.

0: mean, is it a stereotype with no foundation, or is there some truth to that? So if you are an eldest daughter, or you happen to know one, I want to hear your story. Does that describe who you are and how you approach the world? And why do you think that is? And also, I'm very sensitive to the fact that some kind of inadvertent bias can happen depending on what kind of questions I ask, right? Like, we're looking for specific types of answers. So let me broaden this. What if you're an eldest son? Are you an eldest son out there? Do you think that the expectations of eldest sons are the same as eldest daughters? Let me know. Either way, grab your phone and look for the On Point Vox Pop app. Wherever you get your apps, look for On Point Vox Pop. You can send us a really great high-quality message that way. You can also call us at 617-353-0683. Okay, back to our conversation about Lyme disease. Dr. Letterman, I just have one other quick question for you. So you said that your monoclonal antibody preventative that you're still developing would be essentially two shots. Would that be an annual thing or a one-time deal?
1: Yes, it would be an annual protocol.
0: Ritual. Okay. And how far off are you from actually getting to the clinical trial stage?
1: Well, we hope to start a study in 2027 to test its efficacy. But we have already, we licensed this from University of Massachusetts, UMass Chan Medical School, and last year, and they had already conducted a phase one study. Mm. So we know a lot about the safety and the characteristics of the antibody in humans, but we have not yet tested its efficacy in humans.
0: Okay. Well, Dr. Seth Letterman, co-founder and CEO of Tonix Pharmaceuticals, thank you so much for joining us.
1: Thank you for having me, Megan.
0: Okay, Professor Mather, hang on here for another second because we wanted to be able to describe to people who have never suffered from Lyme disease what it's actually like and why this is such a big issue in certain parts of the United States. So let's hear now from someone with that firsthand experience.
2: Growing up in Illinois, Lyme disease and ticks, I would say, at least in my area, was not talked about. You know, it wasn't really a conversation in Illinois.
0: So for the longest time, Ali Maresco believed she had very little reason to worry about ticks.
2: I'm the definition of the meme you see all over Instagram that says I'm outdoorsy in the sense that I like to eat on a patio. Like, that is my version of being outside.
0: Well, in 2015, Ali was 22 years old, living in Chicago and dating a guy who would later become her husband. He's from Michigan, and every summer he and his family would vacation in the woods of northern Michigan, a true outdoors experience. And Ali was invited to join them.
2: And a few days after returning home from that trip, I had cold and flu symptoms, and they didn't go away. So I went to my GP at a very prominent hospital system in Chicago and said, oh my gosh, I feel horrible, you know, SOS basically. And she was like, ah, you've got a summer cold, you know, it'll pass, give it time. Unfortunately, it never passed. And every time I went in, there was a different, you know, acute classic, you know, explanation for it, until eventually, probably about a month to a month and a half in, my mom actually asked her, could she have Lyme disease? Should we test her for Lyme disease? My provider said to her, nope, it's too rare, that it's not even a possibility. She wasn't on the East Coast. We're not going to test her. By this point, I had all of these additional symptoms, you know, the absolutely crushing fatigue and exhaustion, the memory loss continued to get worse, both short-term and long-term, to the point where, you know, I was in my early 20s and I felt like I had dementia or Alzheimer's. I could barely get out of bed on my own. So my life really came to a halt for 2 years. I was like, oh, like there's something really wrong with me. And once again, went to a specialist. He's like, have you ever been tested for Lyme disease? And I was like, no. And he was like, I just had a woman come see me. And it was a very similar path where she had all these quote unquote mystery symptoms. No one could figure out what was wrong with her. And he went back into medical literature, and a lot of her symptoms matched up with tick-borne illness. It was the first sense of, oh my gosh, I'm not crazy, because I had been told for 2 years by multiple specialists that I would go see that it was stress, that I needed to relax, or that it was depression. And it was really explained away as mental health symptoms. I do have some permanent issues that I will continue to deal with. Memory is still an issue. Fatigue, you know, is still an issue. It is night and day, substantially better than it was. You know, I'm probably 85 to 90% well most days, which I never thought I would be able to say.
0: Allie Maresco now lives in Nashville, Tennessee with her husband. And Allie says she will never return to the northern woods of Michigan, but she still enjoys the outdoors, spending a lot of time in her garden, growing flowers and tomatoes. But she takes extra precautions like using tick repellent and frequent tick checks. Now, Professor Mather, I understand that Lyme disease in adults, when adults get it, some 10 to 20% of them can have these like very severe long-term consequences like Allie did. In a child, though, it can also change the developmental trajectory of a child's life. But these things hinge on that early diagnosis of the disease. So I'm wondering what you think of the fact that HHS has also said that they recently launched a $10 million diagnostics prize that's aimed at the development of faster, more accurate Lyme disease tests.
3: Yeah, I would encourage development of better tests. I know that that has been a sort of an Achilles heel for a long time. People don't necessarily believe that it is as accurate or as effective, the testing, because it doesn't pick up some of the evidence that usually an infection leaves. But that's sort of outside of my area. I think it, you know, more power to them if they have the funds to develop better tests. Mm-hmm. It's always a good thing.
0: Yeah, and I suppose, and it seems that HHS believes this is of importance because of the fact that with early detection of the disease, there's very successful treatments, doxycycline, the antibiotics that we talked about, that can lead people to total recovery from Lyme disease. But again, it's that early detection that's important, or even before that, the willingness of doctors, perhaps more so outside of the hotspot areas in the United States, to be open to the fact that it could potentially be Lyme or another tick-borne disease. So I'm wondering, Professor Mather, more broadly, do you think that actually kind of medical education is part of or a key part of the suite of tools that would be necessary to drastically reduce how many people suffer from Lyme every year?
3: Yeah, you know, I think physicians sometimes, when they seem like they're not being helpful, get a bad rap. They have a lot of things on their plate that they have to consider. And, you know, tick-borne disease, certainly one. It is more front of mind if they're in an area where they're seeing other cases and people are having ticks. I think it's really part of the education of medical professionals, though. It would be helpful if we just got them all to be a little bit more expert in knowing about the ticks, because, you know, you can take a tick to your medical professional. We actually did a study with people in the Boston area, docs and medical students and everything, and their recognition of the different types of ticks was low. And so that might be a good first step if we sort of focused on, if I see the tick and it's the kind that would transmit the Lyme disease germ, then perhaps that would raise my, you know, level of awareness of doing tests for that or treating with doxycycline.
0: Yeah, and especially said if I've seen the tick, because people oftentimes just wait to see if they get that typical bullseye rash, but that doesn't always happen, right?
3: Yes, no. Yeah. It happens fairly commonly, but it doesn't always happen. And it's not always sort of a typical bullseye rash. It's sometimes a more diffuse redness that goes kind of unnoticed.
0: So I keep going back in my mind to Secretary Kennedy's desire to really, in the next 10 years, just get Lyme disease incidence down by 25%. We've been focusing a lot on medical ways to do that. But I mean, this is a disease of that's really being spread by environmental changes and human interactions with the environment. So what about, just briefly, Professor Mather, like just getting rid of the ticks or making it harder for the ticks to reproduce, or deer control, or, I don't know, other sort of environmental methods to actually get the vectors themselves to be less of an issue?
3: Yeah, that's definitely in my wheelhouse as well. And, you know, I think it's important for people to understand that it's a complicated situation. So the ticks come in sort of three sizes, small, medium, and large larvae, nymphs, and adults. The larvae hatch from eggs generally free of infection, but they pick up the infection from when they take their first blood meal from small rodents, usually mice or shrews. And if they then pick up an infection from the animals, then they can carry it through to the next stage. And as a nymph, which is the size of a poppy seed, their bite can transmit those infections. If somehow we could break the life cycle of the tick so that the adult tick, you know, can lay thousands of eggs, and then those eggs hatch out and start the whole cycle again. If we could stop tick reproduction at its source, which is the white-tailed deer that you alluded to, the prime host. I mean, they will feed on other things, but what really drives the population of black-legged ticks is their feeding in the adult stage on white-tailed deer. If something could be done to reduce the success of that feeding, presumably it would reduce the number of eggs that are laid and larvae that are hatched and little larvae that are feeding on mice and rodents. So you could break the life cycle. And that's sort of what our strategy, it seems like a bit of a moonshot to do, but working in partnership with, you know, environmental managers that are also trying to restore a greater balance in terms of the deer population. So, get the deer numbers back to something that the environment can sort of support and not have it be overrun. But also then, just like you do with your dogs, you give them a chew tablet to kill ticks that might bite them. Perhaps we could target deer in the same way. That's the idea that we're working on right now.
0: Yeah.
3: To kill the ticks that are feeding on the deer when they're feeding on the deer, and reduce the tick reproduction in that way.
0: Interesting. But as you said, these are interventions in a complex sort of very web-like ecosystem. So we'll see what can come of that. I suppose people also want to know about basic personal things they can do for prevention, right? There's permethrin. Is that your preferred spray that people should use?
3: Yeah, for personal protection, I adhere to what I call the three T's for personal tick bite protection. And the first one is tucking. Believe it or not, people sort of don't like the look of tucking their pants into their socks. But, you know, you can go to one of the other T's. And if you just have treated clothes, permethrin treated clothes, that's a great layer of protection, because the ticks are quite susceptible to permethrin treated in clothing. So, for instance, at the little tiny nymphal black-legged tick, its first point of contact is generally on the ground with your feet. So spraying your shoes, almost everybody is willing to put something on their shoes because they figure they're walking through crap anyway. And so just getting them used to that concept, I think, is really shoe sprays will last, if it's using a 0.5% permethrin spray, for about a month. And so that's a great way to step out into nature with some level of protection against these tiny nymphal ticks. But the tucking is kind of important because, for instance, the larger size of ticks, the adults, they're not at the ground level, so they're not really affected by the shoe spray so much as that if you tuck your shirt in, I mean, they latch on around knee level and they head up towards the head of every host that they get on, whether it's a deer or a person. And they'll be, if you don't tuck your shirt in, they're up underneath your shirt and kind of lost on your back or places that you can't see very well until later. And so that's tucking is important. And then I have, now that we have Lone Star ticks around here, those are the fastest ticks that I've ever seen. And so they can get up underneath your sleeve or your shirt faster than the other ticks. And so you may not even know it. And so that tee is compression or tight clothing. So I have a compression shirt made by rhino skin that is fairly cool in the summer, yeah, but also very tight so that the ticks can't get underneath of it, which is really important.
0: Got it.
3: No, wearing leggings is also a good thing.
0: So, Professor Mather, I have to say, I'm basically at the point that I'm willing to duct tape my socks around my pants. I don't mind the look, and now like it sounds like duct tape my shirt around my waist as well. But prevention. Thomas Mather at the University of Rhode Island and director of the Center for Vector-Borne Disease and the Tick Encounter Resource Center. Thank you so much for joining us today.
3: Thanks for having me on.
0: I'm Meghna Chakrabarty. This is On Point.

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4: We're looking at a weekend unlike any other. The Knicks are in the NBA Finals. The World Cup is getting underway in our area. 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Tomorrow on Morning Edition, hear an interview with actor and parade king Anthony Ramos. Morning Edition starts tomorrow morning at 5 here on WNYC. And yeah, it's hot. We're going to see temperatures in the low 70s tonight. It'll stay humid, though. Tomorrow, high around 92, but it will feel like 101 degrees tomorrow afternoon.
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6: From Futuro Media and PRX, it's Latino USA. I'm Maria Hinojosa. Today, we're marking the 10-year anniversary of the mass shooting at Pulse, the gay nightclub in Orlando, Florida. We're going to hear from a survivor and look at the impact for the LGBTQ plus community a decade later.
7: It's a lot of trauma. Sometimes when I close my eyes, I see when I was on the floor, on that restroom.
6: And then we're going to take a trip back to the 1960s in New York City with a look at Our Thing, the birth of salsa in Nueva York. It's about the label often called the Motown of salsa. That's Fania Records.
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6: All this coming up on Latino USA. Stay with us. No te vayas.
9: Live from NPR News in Washington, I'm Ryland Barton. A key surveillance tool that allows the U.S. to collect intelligence abroad will likely expire tomorrow. That's because Congress failed to temporarily extend the program today in a protest of President Trump's temporary pick to head the nation's intelligence agencies, who has no intelligence experience. Trump put forward a new nominee today, Jay Clayton, but he won't be confirmed before the FISA surveillance authorization expires, as NPR's Eric McDaniel explains.
10: Both chambers of Congress have left town. That's bad in that it shows the president doesn't have a lot of regard for congressional realities right now. He didn't even have to announce Pulte when he did. It was sort of an unforced rake stump. But it's not so scary because FISA can still be used for many months under existing authorization. So unless a lot of telecom companies stop providing these communications, which is unlikely but not impossible, the government will still be able to use it without issue.
9: NPR's Eric McDaniel reporting. The Trump administration says it's suspending homelessness funding for Los Angeles, citing financial mismanagement. NPR's Jennifer Ludden reports federal officials say they'll investigate the local agency that oversees the money.
11: The move is the latest blow to the Los Angeles Homeless Services Authority, or LASA, which has long coordinated services for both L.A., city, and county. Last year, audits found it failed to properly track spending or the outcome of programs. The county then said it would pull its local money out of the agency, and the city of L.A. was considering the same. Now, the federal housing agency HUD says it will investigate whether whether Lhasa broke any laws in its handling of federal contracts. In a statement, the local agency said it's already working to improve oversight. L.A. Mayor Karen Bass noted that homelessness there has finally come down the past 2 years and said HUD's actions would jeopardize that progress. Jennifer Ludden, NPR News.
9: Public transit agencies across the U.S. will move millions of fans to World Cup matches. NPR's Joel Rose reports tensions are already mounting over recent problems at the main rail hub in New York City.
12: NJ Transit is so worried about problems at New York's Penn Station that it's chartered two large boats to ferry fans across the Hudson River after matches if necessary. The agency's CEO, Chris Kaluri, says he told a top aide to start working on a backup plan during a recent string of infrastructure failures at Penn Station.
13: Lance, I think I texted you at some like ungodly hour and said, yeah, we're going to need a bigger boat.
12: Kaluri says he will not hesitate to blame any rail problems on Amtrak, which owns Penn Station and the nearby tracks. Amtrak officials say they're prepared to deliver smooth and reliable service. The first match in New Jersey is set for Saturday. Joel Rose, NPR News.
9: U.S. producer prices climbed last month after the fastest pace since November 2022, fueled by surging energy prices. The producer price index shows inflation before it reaches consumers, and it jumped 6.5% from May of last year. This is NPR News. A memo from U.S. health regulators is raising questions about a decision to authorize fruit-flavored e-cigarettes. The FDA says adding flavors like mango and blueberry didn't help smokers quit when compared with tobacco-flavored vapes. The decision marked a first for the agency and has been heavily criticized by health groups and lawmakers. New Mexico officials say they are aggressively working to quarantine an infection of the New World screwworm after it was confirmed in a dog this week. It's the second state to confirm the fly. Daniel Montano of member station KUNM reports.
14: Officials declared an emergency and set up a 12-mile infested zone around the affected location in Eunice, which sits on the border with Texas. That's where the first U.S. case of the worm in 60 years was detected just 4 days earlier. Dr. Sammy Hollick, New Mexico state veterinarian, says state officials will continue to inspect animals and educate locals on what to look for.
15: The main thing is to try to determine how this case got there, and that's the goal right now, so that we have a better understanding of what's going on.
14: The parasite lays its eggs in a wound on an animal, and its larvae feed on living tissue. At least 7 cases have been confirmed since June 3rd. For NPR News, I'm Daniel Montano in Albuquerque.
9: A federal judge in Mississippi has removed lawyers from a contractual dispute after discovering both sides used AI to draft legal briefs. According to the Mississippi Free Press, the filings included hallucinations, that is, legal sources generated by AI out of thin air. The judge barred two of the lawyers from appearing before the Northern District of Mississippi courts for 2 years. This is NPR News from Washington.
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6: It's Latino USA. I'm Maria Hinojosa. 10 years ago, on June 12th, a shooter killed 49 people and injured dozens of others at the Pulse nightclub in Orlando, Florida. It was one of the worst mass shootings in U.S. history. It remains this country's deadliest attack against the LGBTQ plus community, who were the majority of the victims, along with mostly Latinos and Latinas.
18: You know, I've heard a lot of conversation today about, is this terrorism? Is it a hate crime? No, I would say that it's both, without a doubt.
6: While ultimately the Pulse massacre was not considered a hate crime by the FBI, the fear and the sense of loss of safety was immediate for the LGBTQ community across the country, and that's according to our reporting. A decade after the Pulse nightclub shooting, the trauma and the healing is ongoing. The shooter was killed by the police in the incident, and while there have been legal cases, including charges against the shooter's widow, federal and local police investigations, and even FOIA requests, there has yet to be any convictions. Survivors and the victims' families are still seeking accountability. And a way to memorialize the 49 people who lost their lives a decade ago.

0: for this story, Pulse, a decade later. We're going to hear from a survivor about his journey since that tragic day. He tells us what justice could look like for him and for the community of survivors and families of the victims. And we're also going to look at the repercussions of Pulse, how violence against the LGBTQ plus community has taken new shapes over the past decade. Back in 2016, Latino USA covered the mass shooting at Pulse.
1: In the wake of one of our nation's biggest tragedies, it is worth remembering that attacks on queer people of color in this country are nothing new.
0: And Reynaldo Leaños Jr. helped with that coverage back then as an intern. Ray has continued to cover the LGBTQ plus community since then. I'm going to pass the mic now to him. He spoke with Joshua Hernandez Carrion. He is one of the survivors of Pulse.
2: It's June 2016. Joshua is 22 years old and a shift manager at McDonald's in Orlando, Florida.
3: That night, I was supposed to get off at 10 p.m. I was getting short on my registers, so I count everything.
2: The math isn't mathing, and it's throwing a wrench in his plans for the night.
3: I say, my friend, they're gonna fight with me.
2: Joshua is planning to meet his friends at Pulse to dance the night away after a long day of work. It's Latin night. He finally sorts out the accounting and clocks out at around 11:30 p.m. He rushes home to get club ready.
3: So I get onto Pulse at 12:20 in the night, almost 1 hour before they close.
2: He dashes to the bar and orders a drink. As closing time nears, Joshua heads to the bathroom.
3: And then I hear the shot.
2: At first, he thinks it's part of the music. His gut tells him to take a closer look, and as he makes it to the bathroom exit, a group of people rush towards him. He realizes what he's hearing is gunshots.
3: So I say on my mind, what I do?
2: In that split second, he decides to stay in the restroom with about a dozen other people. Then the gunman enters and shoots at them with a semi-automatic rifle.
3: I get a shot on my left arm.
2: He lay there, bleeding for more than 3 hours with other victims around him. In that moment, Joshua thinks, I'm gonna die. Finally, the police make their way to him.
3: They take me in an ambulance. So I say I had too much pain on my belly. When they check my belly, they see that I have another shot.
2: He goes into emergency surgery. The gunshots impacted 4 of his organs.
3: I still have a bullet inside of me on my back.
2: Joshua says the doctors could not remove the bullet because it could risk leaving him paralyzed or dead. His physical recovery has been a long journey. But even today, he doesn't have full strength in his arm. The shooting changed him at his core.
3: It's hard. It's a lot of trauma. Sometimes when I close my eyes, I see when I was on the floor, on that restroom.
2: It feels like it happened yesterday.
3: Son 10 años y se siente como si hubiera sido ayer.
2: He's grateful to be alive.
3: Dios me dio una segunda oportunidad de vida y es que viví al máximo.
2: He feels he needs to use his voice for the 49 people who lost their lives at night at Pulse.
3: Y yo soy bendecido de poder estar aquí, ser la voz de los 49 y ser la voz de los sobrevivientes.
2: Joshua is part of a collective named Pulse Families and Survivors for Justice. They advocate for accountability. They've been raising concerns about what else contributed to the high death toll that night, beyond the shooter's bullets and motives. For example, could code violations at the nightclub have been partially at fault?
3: Porque ese fence es ilegal.
2: Like the tall black nylon fence that was on the perimeter of the club that night. An investigation by the Orlando Sentinel revealed that the fence was not permitted and that it obstructed some from escaping during the attack. However, the city told the Orlando Sentinel this violation was not considered a safety issue.
3: Y por eso muchas vidas no se pudieron salvar, porque no había salida.
2: He believes that this contributed to the lives lost that night. In 2024, 8 years after the shooting, the Orlando Police Department found that a month before the shooting, the Orlando Fire Department documented several code violations at Pulse. They included broken doors, blocking of exits, and unpermitted renovations, which some argue was a big issue when law enforcement arrived on the scene.
3: A veces me frustra porque ellos también tienen culpa de lo que pasó.
2: For him, the owners also have a responsibility. For years, Joshua, other survivors, and victims' families fought for an investigation like this by authorities, but many were disappointed with its outcome.
3: Ellos dijeron que no iban a formar ninguno cargos porque que ellos no eran culpables.
2: The co-owners of the nightclub, Barbara Poma, and her husband, Rosario Poma, were not charged with anything. Over the years, there's also been debate on how to honor the 49 people killed. There have been slow-moving efforts to build a memorial and a museum to this end. Almost a month after the shooting in 2016, Barbara Poma, the co-owner of the nightclub, created the One Pulse Foundation with this very goal, among other commitments to support the survivors and victims' families. But the NBC News affiliate station in Orlando found that those promises were not kept. And then, in late 2023, the foundation dissolved with no memorial and no museum. The city of Orlando has now taken over the project to build a memorial on the Pulse site.
3: I don't feel good with the city either, because they know the owner.
2: This past March, the city of Orlando demolished the Pulse site. They're expected to open the memorial in 2027. Joshua and some of the other survivors and victims' families are still skeptical that it'll actually happen.
3: It's sad because we don't have no memorial, so it's hard to confiar en ellos. When I see something, lo voy a creer.
2: They remain committed to seeking accountability for the lives taken that night, as we mark 10 years since the tragedy. Joshua wants the victims to be honored and remembered.
3: It's time to they make the memorial because it's time to us heal.
2: In the past 10 years, these 49 angels haven't been able to rest in peace, Joshua says.
3: Que ya es tiempo que esas 49 vidas ya descansen en paz.
2: It's time to give them that peace.
0: That was Latino USA producer Reynaldo Leaños Jr. Coming up on Latino USA, we unpack the reverberations of the Pulse shooting for the LGBTQ plus community and talk about how to protect their rights and safety 10 years after Pulse. Stay with us. No te vayas.

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1: 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The series follows the comedic exploits of Lee Rayburn, a self-proclaimed Tulsa truth historian on a mission to expose the city's hidden rot. 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
3: It's Latino USA. I'm Maria Hinojosa. We are looking at the impact of the Pulse shooting a decade later and how anti-LGBTQ plus rhetoric, how the policies and violence is actually threaded from that tragedy up until today. So to better understand this broader context, I spoke with Carl Charles. He's an Atlanta-based trans attorney with Lambda Legal, an organization that helps fight for the civil rights of LGBTQ plus people in the United States. We discuss what the state of rights are for this community today. When I think back about the Pulse shooting, I remember so clearly just feeling this horror, a massacre in basically a very Latino and Latina-centric gay club. And so when you heard about Pulse, what do you remember immediately understanding about what had just happened in our country?
4: I remember distinctly where I was when I heard about the Pulse massacre. It was early in the morning. I was waiting for my train back to New York City, and I had been in Philadelphia for a trans health conference at which I was presenting. I was still early in my legal career, and my dear friend called me and told me what had happened, and I sobbed sitting on the floor of Pennsylvania's Union Station. I can barely believe it was 10 years ago. Just telling you that story,
3: feels... you're getting emotional right now, Carl.
4: I am. It is a heartbreak that will never leave me. And it echoes, it reverberates across time for so many of us, and particularly for the Latino and Latina members of the LGBTQ community.
3: What would you say has been one of the lasting impacts of what happened at Pulse for the LGBTQ community in the United States?
4: From a personal perspective, I will share with you that when I go to gay clubs, I know where the exits are. I listen for particular sounds. I watch who's going in. I check and see if there's security. And I know I am not alone in that assessment. Pulse represented such a foundation of the Latino, Latina, LGBTQ plus community in Central Florida. There are so many clubs like that and places like that across the United States that were havens for the LGBTQ plus community. And now people are wary of going out and being in those places in the same carefree manner that they once were, knowing that this can be the outcome. I mean, I am incredibly troubled and disappointed to highlight that in November of 2022, in my hometown of Colorado Springs, where I was raised, the Club Q shooting occurred. You know, we had almost a very similar incident occurring in a place where LGBTQ people have fought to be safe and to be together. And so this is the backdrop in which LGBTQ plus people are living.
3: And what happened at Pulse 10 years ago has been called an act of terrorism, but not a hate crime. Help us to understand how this can be seen as an act of terrorism, but not be categorized as a hate crime. It feels entirely confusing and disrespectful.
4: I'm in agreement with you. And I think this example in particular highlights, in some ways, the limits of the law to remedy immense harm that is done to people, marginalized communities, and to the LGBTQ plus community in particular. Hate crime statutes often depend on sufficient evidence to demonstrate motive. And it is wholly contingent upon the people who are investigating these kinds of crimes. And hate crimes often are too narrowly construed. They are don't often capture the nuances of these horrific incidents.
3: Is there a threat from the Pulse shooting to the kind of rhetoric that we are living through today in a second Trump administration?
4: Sadly, I think there are many connections to be made about the anti-LGBTQ plus rhetoric that we are seeing now, tracing back to the circumstances that gave rise to the Pulse massacre. I think that the rhetoric at this moment is really heightened, especially coming from state and local leaders. The governor of Florida has not been shy about supporting anti-LGBTQ measures. Things as sort of atmospheric as refusing to allow sidewalks to be painted in rainbows. You know, these symbolic things that tell a community, you're welcome here, you belong here, we celebrate you. Trying to control those symbolic communications is really astounding. And I think speaks to the moment that we find ourselves in. The Trump administration in the first iteration didn't do what they are doing as effectively now. And that is trying to divide us as a community, trying to create a separation between trans people and LGBTQ people, right? Where there is no division. We are connected in more ways than we are different. And I think that they learned from the first administration and now have adjusted their game plan, as we can really see very clearly in Project 2025, to zero in on attacking transgender people, creating basically a boogeyman in the trans community and using that as a scapegoat for every issue at any turn, right? And now here we are, really trying to hold the levees against a cultural moment that seems to be regressing towards very homophobic and transphobic perspectives. And this is part of our history. We march forward, we secure rights, people are harmed and suffer along the way, and we continue to push back against the forces that would remove us from society.
3: Now we are going to turn to LGBTQ rights in today's courtrooms. Carl is a lead litigator on the federal case brought by Lambda Legal against the Trump administration for trying to prevent trans and non-binary people from obtaining accurate U.S. passports.
4: We all should be concerned about what happens to the most marginalized people in our communities. I think people outside the LGBTQ plus community should be especially concerned about the way that this administration has weaponized its rhetoric and zeroed in with precision towards the rights of LGBTQ plus people, because if they can do it to this so-called disfavored group, there's very little stopping them from doing it to many more people. In some respects, LGBTQ plus people are the canary in the coal mine of our democracy. Where our rights and protections go, so go those of many other people.
3: Which brings me to the question of sports, which is everywhere in U.S. culture. The Supreme Court is hearing a case.
5: On the docket today, high-stakes arguments about whether states can ban transgender athletes from competing in girls' and women's sports teams.
3: So what is this case and what are you expecting might happen and what do you think the repercussions will be?
4: So Lambda Legal and the ACLU have litigated for several years now, BPJ versus West Virginia Board of Education and several other defendants. And we began representing our client, BPJ, back when she was 11. who was open about being transgender and who wanted to play school sports, just like all of her friends. And that's really what's at the heart of this case. And yes, it is now up in front of the Supreme Court. And it asks the question, what really is at the heart of Title IX? Does Title IX really stand for equal access, equal participation, regardless of a person's sex? Or is it only when a school decides a person's sex or thinks it is appropriate or what have you? And we've marshaled all of that behind the humanity of a trans girl. And she is withstanding a great deal of harassment and attacks, all for just being herself and for wanting to reap the same benefits of school sports as any of her peers.
3: So I'm going to share something that recently happened to me with my family in Mexico. A cousin of mine who's older used a term that I didn't understand. And then I was like, oh, this is an insult to the gay and queer community. And I stopped him right there. And I said, primo, you cannot use that term. And when you use terms like that in a family setting, it is disruptive and it's an insult. How can people be good allies to your community now?
4: I just want to say thank you so much, Maria, for taking the time to call in your family member, to call in your primo and say, hey, you're creating an environment where people don't feel welcome, where people do not feel like they want to be their full selves. No one would do that to you. So please think twice before you do that. Connecting with our friends and family about these issues, about issues impacting LGBTQ plus people in the United States and around the world, is as important, in my view, as any court case. Because as my friend Chase Strangio at the ACLU said recently, our legal arguments didn't change.
6: What fundamentally changed with people's understanding of connection to the demands, the humanity, the tangible experience of gay people. And it was a massive shift, and it had taken decades.
4: And that comes through things like what you did with your prima. It comes through conversations, relationships. It comes from talking about our experiences in our lives and connecting authentically with others around us. That's really the way that we continue to move forward in our fight for LGBTQ plus equality.
3: So as a country, your words about how we should be reflecting on the 10 years since the Pulse massacre.
4: It's hard not to say that it's a somber moment. I text my friends on the anniversary every year, and we mark it and we mourn. I hope that the people who were lost to the Pulse massacre, I hope that if they were here, they would feel proud of what we have done in their name, which is try to change the world, to make it a different and better place, a place where something like Pulse would be impossible. I know we're not there yet. I know we have much work to do. You know, I think that the next 10 years for me are charting a course where we continue to move forward in the fight for LGBTQ plus equality, remembering always and taking with us those we have lost far too soon.
3: Carl Charles, thank you so much for joining me on Latino USA.
4: Thank you so much, Maria.
3: That was Carl Charles, an attorney with Lambda Legal. And our hearts go out to all of those who lost loved ones at Pulse and also to the survivors.

0: And dear listener, we're going to switch gears significantly now and take you to 1960s in New York City. We're doing this with a podcast called Our Thing, The Birth of Salsa in Nueva York. And guess who the host is? None other than the Oscar and Emmy nominated actress and resident New Yorkerican, Rosie Perez. Our new podcast is made by our own Futuro Studios. It goes deep into the story of the legends behind the music and Fania Records, the rebellious, seductive, and political music label that defined the salsa movement. So I'm going to leave you here with our host, Rosie Perez, for an excerpt from episode 1, Fania Takes Nueva York. Enjoy it.
1: There's a pretty legendary concert from 1973.
2: Saludando, señores!
1: It was at a venue you had to have to think you could play.
3: Yankee Stadium at that time could hold 55,000, as I remember.
1: Yankee Stadium. Initially, this concert was supposed to attract a modest crowd.
3: I said, how many people you expect? He said, yeah, we'll get 8,000 people.
4: Everybody said we're crazy for doing Yankee Stadium.
1: Crazy because who the hell reserves a 50,000 seat venue for 8,000 people? Stadiums were reserved for big, big shows. I mean, only a few years before this, the Beatles played Shea Stadium.
5: Here are the Beatles.
1: But there was a boutique music label in New York City. And, well, they had... These were underdogs from a forgotten corner of the city, El Barrio and the Bronx, making a new kind of explosive music fusion. This genre they were calling salsa. And that little boutique label, it was called
6: Fania Records.
7: Fania Records.
8: Fania Records.
1: Fania Records.
4: I was sitting there with Jerry at 5:30 and there was nobody there.
1: At first, it seemed Fania Records bet on Yankee Stadium wouldn't pay off.
4: And we didn't have great ticket sales. And we put a lot of money into that.
1: But they had something in their corner. Or someone.
9: Ladies and gentlemen, here they are.
1: Or several someones. The Justice League of Salsa. I was 9 years old at the time, but that was old enough to know the names of these legends. The sounds of Willie Colon and Hector Lavoe were blasting at my family parties before this show ever happened.
9: Larry, Paulo,
10: Danny Pacheco.
1: These were the superheroes of salsa.
10: Conde, Rodriguez, Miranda.
1: You really think only 8,000 people were going to show up to watch them when the Latinos in the city had grown exponentially?
10: Vicky,
1: Moreno. Ay, please.
3: Little did he or I know that there was going to be 42,000 people there.
1: On stage that night, the best percussion players of that time, Mongo Santa Maria and Ray Barreto, battling it out on the congas.

Gray Barreto was in a white button-up shirt, open just enough to show off his chest. At one point, he takes the conga drum and starts banging it on the ground. Johnny Pacheco, one of Fania co-owners and director, is dancing while he's conducting. He can't contain himself. Like every person on that stage.

0: Epifania Records co-owner, Jerry Masucci, had made a deal with the stadium that prohibited the crowds from getting on the field, or the label would lose their deposit. But the crowd didn't give a f*** about any agreement.
1: I could see them coming down from the loge, down and down.
0: Thousands of people swarmed the field.
2: The groundskeeper goes over to the AC distribution panel, and he's pulling out the power to the stage.
0: The sound guy, Bernie Fox, did his best to keep the concert going as the groundskeepers threatened to shut it down.
2: This is all live, and the thing is flashing, you know, there's sparks, and the sound system goes, and it turns into what sounds like a kazoo.
0: The show no one thought would draw a crowd took over Yankee Stadium. Not only did the fans rush the field, they jumped on the stage and took whatever wasn't nailed to the ground. Someone waved a giant Puerto Rican flag. It was nuts. Fania Mania. Little record label that people called crazy for booking Yankee Stadium proved everyone wrong. Nicky Marrero recalls.
3: It was the first time in my life that I felt Yankee Stadium. Where can you go after this?
0: My work has always lived at the intersection of movement, film, and cultural storytelling. But before the recognitions or the titles, I was just a girl in Brooklyn, listening to salsa music. As a New Yorker, I sometimes questioned if I was Puerto Rican enough for the motherland. Salsa reminded me that identity is not just inherited, it is created, lived, celebrated, and it was born and raised right here on the streets of New York City. So, that's where we're gonna start. Episode 1. Fania takes Nueva York.
4: Nueva York!
0: From Brooklyn to the Bronx, music has always been a part of New York City's heartbeat. Coming from windows, people's cars, family parties, check, check, and check. The hi-fi was up and bumping the latest tune. People would bring over their favorite records and share their latest finds. For our family, that usually included artists from Fania Records, the Motown of Latin music. You know them.
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0: These artists were the soundtrack to our lives. And they were here in New York City. Because if you wanted to make music, New York was where you came to make it. And the 60s was a time of change. Change in music, change in politics, change in culture. Aurora Flores is a Puerto Rican journalist and writer who once worked for Fania Records and grew up in New York City.
13: The 60s was a big shift. From big band, from mambo, from rumba, and merengue, to charanga, to pachanga. In 1960, when the whole world was doing twists, New York Latinos were doing pachanga.
0: And don't forget, rock and roll was also taking over in the 60s. Young people in the U.S. used rock and roll to rebel.
13: American kids rejected the big band music of their parents. They out and out rejected and embraced rock and roll. We didn't do that. We respected our parents' Puerto Rican music. We respected the Cuban music. But then we mixed it up with our music, our influences, with jazz, with rock, with what was going on, with English. And we called it salsa.
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0: It's Latino USA. I'm Maria Hinojosa. We've been hearing an excerpt of the first episode of a new series by our own Futuro Studios. The host, Rosie Perez, is telling us the story of the Motown of Salsa, Fania Records. It's the 1960s, and Latino youth were taking the music of their parents and adapting it to what they were feeling in those moments. And at that time, the dance craze was the pachanga, a new kind of dance. Rosie Perez is going to pick up the story now from Our Thing, the birth of salsa in Nueva York.
8: The pachanga. It's kind of like salsa to the naked eye, but more funky, more street. Often involves a pañuelo and some jumping. Huepa!
9: The thing that came up was a pachanga.
8: This is musician Johnny Pacheco speaking to author Mary Kent for her book, Salsa Talks.
9: It was number one. I started the dance and the charanga craze.
8: Let me tell you more about Johnny, because he's one of the main characters in this whole story. Juan Azarias Pacheco Nipping, a.k.a. Johnny Pacheco, was born in the Dominican Republic and was exposed to music young.
9: My father was a band leader. He used to have Orquesta Santa Cecilia, which was the number one orchestra in that era.
8: His father, renowned band leader and clarinetist, gifted him a harmonica one year, and that was that.
9: The first instrument that I got was a harmonica that was given to me. By the time I was about seven, I was playing merengues already.
8: Johnny's family fled the Dominican Republic because of the infamous dictator, Rafael Trujillo. The Pacheco family did not sympathize with the dictator. And if you weren't down with Trujillo, it was very easy to turn up missing. So Johnny's father worked tirelessly to get his family out of the country, finally able to bring Johnny over to New York City when he was 11. After going through the public school system, he eventually studied percussion at Juilliard, the world-renowned music school. By the late 50s, Johnny was gaining traction with his orchestra, Pacheco y su Charanga.
9: I was trying to get the group recorded. I never gave up. So I went in the studio and I did a demo. Nobody wanted. They said, that's crap. It's going to die. Forget about that.
10: Then comes Alegre Records, Al Santiago.
9: Al Santiago came in and he says, you want to record, kid? I'll give you a contract.
8: Al Santiago was a record producer who started Alegre Records, a.k.a. Casa Alegre, out of the Bronx.
10: Al Santiago was the first one to record these guys when nobody else would record them.
8: Johnny also trusted Al Santiago. His first album with the label, Pacheco y su Charanga, was a hit. In one of his early songs, he repeats Akuyuye, Akuyuye, an African term meaning joy or happiness. The percussion is the backbone, still marking that clave, ba, ba, ba, ba, ba, with a cowbell marking the mambo section.
11: The whole song is a party. And mark my word, it made you want to dance. Mucho swing. Johnny was a genius. He could play everything well. He had refined playing percussion at Juilliard. But thanks to Dad, he also played clarinet, violin, and one of his signatures, the flute.
12: Pacheco was incredibly knowledgeable about music.
11: That's Bernie Fox, one of Fania's original sound engineers. You heard him up top.
12: If Pacheco had to overdub a maraca part or a guido part on a live recording, he didn't have to look at music. If once he heard the music once, he knew all the breaks, he knew all the everything, and he would just go and play it.
11: There was nothing Johnny couldn't do. So, anyway, back to Alegre. After that initial honeymoon phase ended, Johnny realized something was amiss at the label.
13: We were selling records and the money wasn't coming in. They were spending money like it was going out of style. And that really ticked me off.
11: So Johnny Pacheco decided he would leave Alegre for bigger dreams, as he told Aurora Flores in an interview.
14: That I wanted to have the best orchestra ever, getting all the best musicians, putting them together.
11: And by this time, Johnny, he was a star. His record had been a hit.
10: This record at that time sold over 100,000 copies.
11: Making sure you heard that right. 100,000 copies in 1961. This is not streaming sales or digital downloads. This was pushing music on the radio and physical albums sold without any of the modern tools to get your name out there. Think about that. Johnny was huge, but his personal life was suffering.
10: He was getting divorced at the time.
11: Johnny needed a divorce lawyer.
10: His divorce lawyer was Jerry Masucci.
15: The star at a party.
11: That's Jerry Masucci, the other central character of our story. He speaks here to author Mary Kent for her book, Salsa Talks.
15: He was with Alegre at the time, record. He was unhappy.
11: Johnny met Jerry about the divorce, but soon the two hit it off when they talked about their mutual love for Latin music.
16: He's a very charming guy, Jerry. You know, very charming.
11: This is Alex Masucci, who you heard from earlier, who is also Jerry's younger brother.
16: And he was really a jock, you know, he was always playing ball.
11: Jerry and Alex grew up in Brooklyn, New York. Their parents were immigrants from Italy. And Alex remembers that even as a kid, Jerry loved Latin music.
16: When I was a kid, we shared a bed. So he would come home and he'd put on Latin music. And I'd say to myself, you know, how come I don't understand? How does he understand this? What is it? Who is this guy? Why is he listening to this?
11: Before he was a divorce lawyer or a cop, Jerry was in the Navy. And the Navy sent him to Cuba.
15: I worked in Havana. So I went to school in Mexico. I was always sort of had a feeling for Latin things.
11: Jerry got back to New York and tried to find his way.
16: He was the youngest cop on the force. He became a cop on his 21st birthday. Jerry was always trying to start businesses. You know, he was always trying something. And then Jerry met Johnny.
11: Johnny Pacheco, who happened to need a divorce and who also happened to be one of the hottest Latin musicians of the time. And then it became official. Here's Jerry again.
15: Johnny said, I'm going to start a record company. So we became partners.
11: Jerry had teamed up with Johnny to create Fania Records, a new label that they said would be favorable to musicians. One that would be like a family.
16: My mother and father gave him the money to do the album, which was a lot of money for them to give. You know, they were making $28 a week.
11: The Masucci's mom gave them $2,500 and they were off. Johnny would serve as musical director and Jerry would handle the business side, even if at first that was a work in progress.
16: He didn't know anything about the music business. You know, they opened up a phone book.
15: I got the Yellow Pages out and called up the recording studio and jacket place, label place, and we made a record.
11: Together, Johnny and Jerry, Jerry and Johnny, a real dynamic duo.
16: Johnny is probably one of the most talented showmen in the history of the business, an incredible songwriter, fabulous flute player, and a wonderful guy, you know? I mean, I don't think either one of them could have done it without each other, period.
17: Jerry was a true fan of the music. He really got into the music big time.
11: Javier Verne, a popular music producer and musician.
17: Fania, the name Fania is a coffee shop in Cuba where a lot of guys went to hang out.
11: There's some debate about the name. Johnny stuck by his version in many interviews that the name came from a Cuban song called Fania Funche, originally written by Reynaldo Bolaños. He also said that there was a Cuban group called Fania.
9: It was a group of individuals in Cuba that they had this club, and it was for good players only. And the name attracted me so much, I put Fania. Instead of Fania, Fania. I said, this will sound not only good to the Spanish, but to Americans. They would say Fania Records.
11: Whatever the reason, the name Fania stuck. I'll take it. So, the two co-founders now have a name, some producers, and a couple of artists. Fania Records was up and running. Sort of.
16: There were so many record labels on 10th Avenue, you know, just in storefronts. And we were in basically in a broom closet in Jerry's law office, you know. You know, we didn't sell a lot of records.
11: Cañonazo was the first of Pacheco's albums released on the new Fania label. With 11 dance tunes, this marked the beginning of an era. They didn't even have space to store the LPs. Remember, we're talking about physical products, giant, heavy boxes. A team of two, they would deliver the records, sometimes out of the back of Johnny's own car. One person to watch the car and one to deliver the merchandise. If you know New York City, you know parking was a even back then. Here's Johnny Pacheco again.
9: I used to do Monday, Wednesday, and Friday. And Jerry used to do Tuesday, Thursday, and Saturday. We used to get in my car and put all the records. We used to go to every store delivering our own records.
11: Despite Johnny already being a pretty big deal, here he was in the middle of winter distributing records himself. And people got a kick out of it.
14: It was cold like hell, and my nose was running. And one guy said, look what Pacheco lined up, he's making deliveries. And he took out a dollar bill and gave it to me. And I took it.
13: Every cent that came in, we put it back into the business.
11: All of that paid off because the public took notice. Here's Jerry.
15: And it just all came together. You know, second and another record. And we found new guys. And all of a sudden, bingo.
11: Jerry and Johnny were able to get it played on the radio because Jerry was well-connected through his day job as a lawyer and a cop, and Johnny knew all the DJs. Between the two of them, they knew everyone. The public was into what they were selling because it was different. Because, like we said earlier, the demographics were changing. Aurora remembers the first time she noticed the change.
10: So I'm listening to Symphony Sid one night, and I hear a conga, I hear a lot of music, but I'm hearing this guy, but I'm saying, wait a minute, he's not singing about the farm, he's not singing about the chicken and the rooster, he's singing about the projects, he's singing about riots, he's singing about us.
11: This new generation of kids, dubbed the sneaker generation, was ready for change in society and in music, but with the flavor they grew up listening to at home. By 1966, the Palladium shuttered its doors and Fania Records was poised to take the city by storm. But, as the saying goes, the road to hell is paved with good intentions. Coming up this season...
16: That night at the Cheetah, they just played unbelievable.
18: Bart Sleeby is somebody you didn't mess with, you know. Wanted things his way, if they were legal or not.
19: Our rhythm is directly African. We cannot continue to act as if this is just Latin music. This is African music.
10: La Lupe was the queen of Latin soul. Different from Celia,
20: Why is it, Jerry, that you promote the commercial bands? Why aren't you promoting the black bands?
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22: Johnny was very hurt because Johnny trusted him.
23: If you sold 100, that was unheard of. We sold millions.
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0: You just heard a version of episode one of Our Thing, The Birth of Salsa in Nueva York. 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Our show was the work of Reynaldo Leaños Jr., Nicole Rothwell, Ginny Montalvo, and Maria Garcia, with the help of Marlon Bishop. Fernanda Echavarri is our managing editor. 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The Latino USA team also includes Roxana Aguirre, Luis Luna, Glorimar Márquez, Julieta Martinelli, Monica Morales Garcia, and Adriana Rodriguez. Benilei Ramirez and I are executive producers. I'm your host, Maria Hinojosa. 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
28: We're looking at a weekend unlike any other. 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And yeah, it's hot. We're going to see temperatures in the low 70s tonight. It'll stay humid, though. Tomorrow, high around 92, but it will feel like 101 degrees tomorrow afternoon.
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30: Hey, I'm Tom Power. Welcome to Q. Have you ever drifted apart from a friend? Not had a falling out, not had a fight. You know, just life. Kids, work, people moving away. And then one day you're back in the same room and it feels like no time has passed at all. That's kind of what Broken Social Scene is and has been for about 25 years. In fact, Broken Social Scene, the band, has had 28 members. So if you think your group chat is exhausting, Kevin Drew and Charles Spearin from Broken Social Scene will be here to talk about their new album and what it is about this band that keeps them coming back to one another over and over again. That's coming up. Plus, have you ever seen a UFO? The Halifax band Winter Sleep will be here to talk about their new song, all about a UFO sighting over rural Nova Scotia. All that coming up on Q.

0: Live from NPR News in Washington, I'm Ryland Barton. President Trump has canceled planned strikes in Iran, claiming once again that a peace deal is near. The latest pronouncement comes hours after he threatened to take the key Iranian energy hub, Karg Island. It still isn't clear how the war will end, as NPR's Mara Liasson explains.
1: He's in a box of his own making. He wants the war to end. It is hurting him and his party politically. But the only way out is to do things he promised not to do and attack President Obama for doing, like providing funds to Iran. And for their part, the Iranians also are looking for a face-saving off-ramp, something they can get in return for opening the Strait of Hormuz. So neither side can figure out the solution to this, a face-saving plan for the U.S. and Iran. Meanwhile, we get this Trump dance, threats one day and backing off the next day.
0: NPR's Mara Liasson reporting. The Supreme Court has rejected Alabama's request to execute a man with nitrogen gas. The justices refused to lift an injunction blocking the state from carrying out the nation's ninth execution by that method. A lower court found the method to be unconstitutional. Alabama had planned to put 49-year-old Jeffrey Lee to death. He was convicted of killing two people while robbing a pawn shop in 1998. President Trump is opening the waters of protected areas in the Pacific Ocean to commercial fishing. The move is opposed by Native Hawaiian cultural groups, as NPR's Lauren Sommer reports.
2: The largest protected area in the country is in the northwestern Hawaiian Islands. Papahānaumokuakea National Marine Sanctuary is home to pristine coral reefs and habitat for rare species. Trump has signed a proclamation to open most of its waters to commercial fishing, along with two other Pacific marine monuments. The move is supported by the tuna fishing industry, which says it's facing tough international competition. Conservation groups say rolling back protections puts the unique ecosystem at risk. The area is also considered sacred by Native Hawaiian cultural groups who fought for decades for it to receive protections. Lauren Sommer, NPR News.
0: A judge has dismissed a lawsuit challenging New Mexico's universal child care program. From member station KUNM in Albuquerque, Megan Kamrick has more.
3: The program made New Mexico the first state to cover child care costs for most families. Democratic Governor Michelle Lujan Grisham, who is term limited out after this year, launched the program last year, before the legislature actually approved funding in February. Republican Duke Rodriguez sued the state while running for governor, although he recently lost the primary election. He told New Mexico PBS this policy has to be done lawfully.
4: Which means we have to have public input, which means we have to have feasibility studies, which means we have to know how much it costs.
3: The ruling means parents who are working in school or qualify for an exemption will continue to receive free child care assistance. For NPR News, I'm Megan Kamrick in Albuquerque.
0: U.S. stocks rallied to their best day in 2 months today, and oil prices fell after President Trump called off his threat to bomb Iran. This is NPR. A man who assassinated the top Minnesota Democratic House Speaker, Melissa Hortman, and her husband has pleaded guilty to avoid the death penalty. Vance Belter is also charged in the non-fatal shootings of a Democratic state senator and his wife. He came to their houses disguised as a police officer and driving a fake police vehicle. As the U.S. works to improve student reading, a new report suggests many aspiring teachers are not being adequately prepared to teach students how to read. NPR's Caden Mills reports.
5: The report from the National Council on Teacher Quality looks at more than 700 elementary teacher prep programs across the U.S. and finds only about half prepared educators to teach according to the science of reading. And very few programs adequately equip teachers to teach reading to English language learners, who make up a growing share of students. Federal testing shows a majority of students struggle to read at grade level. Lacking most in teacher prep programs is instruction on how to teach students to distinguish different sounds and recognize what letters they go with, according to the report. The report also notes programs may be hiding from accountability by not participating in the review. Most programs that opted out had previously received failing scores. Caden Mills, NPR News.
0: The future of Doctor Who is uncertain after the BBC canceled a planned Christmas special. The broadcaster says it aims to invest in the show's long-term future and is seeking new production partners. Doctor Who first aired in 1963. It's entertained generations of fans with more than a dozen actors playing in the lead role. This is NPR News from Washington.
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9: 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My name's Tom Power. 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

0: Always exciting when your name is in a song. Like, if your name's Amanda, I bet that was exciting. That is Hey Amanda by Broken Social Scene off their latest album, Remember the Humans, which is their first full-length studio album as a band in 9 years. If you're not as familiar with Broken Social Scene, they started in Toronto in 1999. There were two friends that started the band, but eventually, when you would go to see Broken Social Scene, there would be up to like 20 people on stage, all as members of Broken Social Scene. And that included folks like Feist, Emily Haynes, and Jimmy Shaw from the band Metric, members of the band Stars, including Amy Milan. They became one of the most beloved and influential bands in Canadian indie music history. Their 2002 album, You Forgot It and People, shows up all the time on like greatest Canadian albums of all time lists. So, yeah, even though members have come and gone, I mean, I was on Wikipedia before I came in here, and it's Wikipedia, but under members in Broken Social Scene, there were 28 names. So even though they've had a lot of members and the band has evolved over the years, some folks have been there since the very beginning, like Kevin Drew and Charles Spearin. So Kevin Drew and Charles Spearin came into the studio to talk about, like, what does making a record called Remember the Humans mean in the age of AI? How does your relationship with your friends feel different at 50 than at 25? And has Kevin Drew ever seen a unicorn? You'll hear answers to all those questions and many more. But we started by talking about that song, Hey Amanda, which I didn't realize is about kind of about dissecting a frog.
1: Most of the songs are subconsciously written from me. There's so many songwriters in this band and great lyricists, but I just kind of sort of wanted to write a song about dissecting frogs. And
0: did you dissect frogs as a kid or something?
1: I did in grade 8 in science class. And I liked the juxtaposition of wanting to figure out who you are as you're dissecting a...
2: What would a frog be, Charlie? Help me out.
3: It would be an amphibian.
0: An amphibian.
3: Thank you. A deceased amphibian.
0: In the later recollection of the song, you're kind of looking at the song. Are you seeing a little bit of like, oh, there's young Kevin? Or
1: no, I think Charlie actually nailed it best, if you would like to take it from here, because I love the way that Charles dissects the songs on the record.
0: Not unlike an amphibian. Please, Charles, go right ahead.
3: I don't remember what I said particularly about this song, except that I like a lot of Kevin Drew songs. It has a kind of surrealist waterfall flavor where you're getting all these words falling on you and you're not quite sure how to fit them together. And then the more you get soaked in this waterfall, the more you start to understand what the... I wouldn't even call it a meaning because it's more surrealist than that. But, you know, breaking the glass for the ones who died alone, there's a sense of there being an emergency. There's a lot of self-deprecating references to it. There's a lot of fear in it. What are some of the lyrics, Kevin?
1: I think he's discussing the safety of, again, trying to protect yourself to be who you are. We're a band that's never sold ourselves short, and we tried hard, and I've said we've scraped our knees against the driveway doing it, but trying to make people feel safe. That's the point of this band. That's why we called it a broken social scene, so it can include everyone. And Hey Amanda is about identity. It is about that struggle to find identity, that struggle to get your identity questioned. And it's written through the aspect of youth, because youth is where the barrel of the fountain of the where you take it all from as a songwriter so many times, especially as we age and we get older and you want to go back to that innocence. So it helps you move forward.
0: Speaking of youth, your relationship predates the band. It predates. Mm-hmm. I know that last time, Kevin, you were here about Social Scene, it was you and Brendan. But your guys' relationship goes back, I think, to the youthy days. Charles, what do you remember of you two meeting?
3: Yes, definitely to the youthy days.
0: Mm-hmm. You can have that as a song title, by the way.
1: I'm writing it down right now.
3: Kevin and I started a band when Kevin was 19 and I was 23, 24, something.
0: Did
3: like
0: you know
3: that.
0: Each other before then?
1: No, I was 19 when I Harris Institute, a school downtown Toronto. That's where I met Charles.
3: Yeah, that's right. And he came up to me and said, "You look like a guy who looks like you like tortoise. You look like a guy who likes tortoise." And I'm like, "I do like tortoise, but this is a band that's only sold 5,000 records, and we don't have a look." So, anyway, after that, we had this song a day club, and we would get together and play music for each other. And
0: what's the song a day club?
3: We would just bring songs to each other and play them for each other. And
0: your own songs or songs by other people?
3: Both. Mostly songs by other people because it wasn't so easy to record back then.
1: No.
3: But this was early Do Make Say Think time, so yeah. I was introducing Kevin.
1: It was the 90s, and that was just the most incredible time of music. The idea that there was so much to find outside of the mainstream because it dominated. It just came out and dominated. And I say this all the time, but to be a music lover and to be able to have a job to just buy records and CDs every week, you could stack it up.
4: And finding out about it from the right person made you feel so deeply close to that person.
3: Absolutely.
4: What were your first impressions of making music together?
1: I was free. Charlie had a Moog. I had a drum set with Blastics. And we were very much into emotional instrumental music. And when Charlie and I made a record, when I was 20, we made a record on the 8-track. He just said to me, and I remember we were sitting outside, and he was explaining to me, because we could hear these cicadas in the backyard. Cicadas were going. And then Charlie introduced to me what the song of the cicada is. And the song of the cicada goes how?
3: Well, they live for 17 years underground, and then they come up to the top of the tree and sing their hearts out for a month and mate and then die.
1: And I went, okay, I love this guy. Let's go and cut some tracks. And Charles said, I just want to make honest music, but I don't mind if it's pop. And I was so obsessed
4: with... I just want to make honest music, but I don't mind if it's pop. What a great line.
1: That's what he said.
4: Well, no, because a lot of people wouldn't leave the second part out. And they're never my favorite kind of records.
1: Yeah.
4: The people who understand that music can also be catchy and wonderful. And
3: right.
4: It doesn't take away from its honesty.
3: Right.
4: I want to make music that's honest, but I don't care if it's pop. And you thought to yourself, Kevin, well, this is the guy for me.
1: I'm like, well, this guy who came up in speed metal is okay with my U2 bass lines, and let's do this.
4: Seems like there was a really great understanding one another, helping out one another. I heard a story one time, Kevin, that you once asked Charles if you had ever seen a unicorn.
3: Did Amy Milan tell you that?
4: Do you mind telling that story?
1: Yeah, I love this story. I mean, this shows you how much of a dreamer I am. We were in the depths of the countryside in Germany, and
3: we were in Europe in the bus and
1: the back of the bus
3: lounge.
1: And someone, I think it was Leslie and Amy in 2004 maybe, were discussing unicorns, and I was sitting there quietly, and I just sort of looked over and said, I don't think I've ever seen a unicorn. Have I seen one, Chuck? And Charlie's my reference for all things. But I was serious because I thought, yeah, when am I going to see a unicorn? I know I'm destined to see one. But that is only on the basis that I never really cared to concentrate on what is real and what is not. I just didn't. And I believed so much in story and growing up on stories and just that aspect to the idea that you can live in your own world like so many people. And I think that's how I attracted the intelligence of Charles Spearin, is because
3: we were also in Europe going through small town after small town.
1: Yeah.
3: Where there's castles and
1: dreams
3: and dragons. Yes. Depicted everywhere. It's
4: and
3: like,
4: maybe
3: why not?
4: Maybe you did see a unicorn. I don't know.
1: I know I will see one in my lifetime.
3: One day.
4: I think another word for real could be expectations. And I think that in terms of like, I never really cared about what was real. You never really cared about necessarily the expectations of what a band was either.
1: Yeah.
4: And I remember being in St. John's and hearing that like rumblings from, I was young, I was in junior high, but I was also trying to find the right people who had the right records. And I remember hearing that there was this band in Toronto with like 65 members that were all performing together. And then it sort of broke the expectation of me of what a band was. Now, I had listened to a lot of like choral, you know, like English folk singing and stuff like that, but this felt completely different. I've seen photos of some of the early gigs with 20, 25 people on stage. Can you describe in any way for us like how that feels or how that felt back then to have that volume of people and the music that was coming out?
3: Well, I think the ethos of Broken Social Scene, as I learned gradually from Kevin when we were working together with Casey Accidental. Casey Accidental was our yeah. precursor band to Broken Social Scene.
4: Yeah.
3: And Kevin would just keep bringing people in. It's like, oh, let's bring Bill in. Oh, let's bring Evan in. And I thought we were making a record together. And then slowly I understood that the more open the doors are, the more ventilation there is, the more fresh the ideas are. And he would bring in guitar players. And I'm like, Kevin, I play guitar. I'm a pretty good guitar player. You don't need to bring in more guitar players. And then I started to understand that it's not about the guitar playing. It's about the person. It's about the sense of welcoming people. And that sense of welcoming people continued on to Broken Social Scene after Casey Accidental and grew and grew until the notion of a strict border to the band just disappeared. And we have a kind of soft, porous border where members come and go.
4: But how does it feel to have all those people up on stage with you?
3: When it hits hard. It hits great. Like when you're on stage and everybody comes together and there's this power to it. It's, you know, like you were in choral music. Like when you get 100 people all singing together, it's powerful. It makes you feel small and it makes you feel powerful at the same time. It's a really amazing combination. And I just love it. I feel like I'm like a part of a bigger machine.
4: Yeah.
3: And I feel like there's a healthiness to it that makes you believe a little more in humanity.
4: When did it go from that to band? When did it go from...
1: Well, Brendan Canning, I sort of had an affair on Charlie. He went on tour with Do Make Say Think, and Brendan came into my life, and it was one of the coldest winters, and we made this record, Feel Good Lost, together, and Charlie came back, and it was just sort of through Brendan's world and my world of bringing everybody together that this social scene formed. And I think there was an urgency to it from everyone. And I've spoke to you about this before, Tom. So, but you know that you dream of being in the right place at the right time. There's nothing that anyone can design, market, or sit in a meeting about to figure out the right place at the right time. That's not up to you, nor is it up to anyone. And this group of people just came in, and I think through the urgency of the passion of what people wanted in their lives and the privilege and all the things that we had on our side in that moment, we were able to come together and create music that made sense to all of us. And when I'm on stage and there's that urgency happening where the crowd is right there with you, there's nothing like it. And it's funny when you look over and you think, who's that on the horns? You don't even know who they are, and they're playing their guts out. And
4: I might add, I remember having the experience at the Ottawa Folk Festival of seeing you guys, and I was 18 or 19 years old. No, 21. I just started working for CBC, and I was terrified of you because you were in the coolest band in Canada, and I like to play Irish music sessions, and I didn't know that you guys liked that stuff yet. So I figured we were super far from one another. And then you got on stage, and I remember watching you perform with these gigantic grins on your faces. I understand. I realize now I saw that power happen in real life, you know?
1: That's part of the show. I think what's part of the show is people watching us try to pull it off. Because a lot of the times, it looked as if it wasn't going to happen. And I remember a review I read from that show. It was my favorite review. It was something like, tired, bloated, high, amazing. And I thought, wow, that's the band right there.
4: Tired, bloated, high, amazing. Solid review. I'm Tom Power. You're listening to Q. You're in the middle of my conversation with Kevin Drew and Charles Spearin of Broken Social Scene. We're talking about their new album, Remember the Humans. So if you know Broken Social Scene, only casually know Broken Social Scene, it might be because of one song that they put out a while ago. It's called Anthems for a 17-Year-Old Girl. It first appeared on their breakthrough album, You Forgot It in People, in 2002. The lyrics and vocals and heart and emotion and transcendence came

0: More than two decades later, that song has endured. And, I mean, for some people, it ties back to those that defining moment of their lives when Broken Social Scene came out and Canadian indie rock was everywhere. But to others, it's just a beautiful song they're discovering now. So here's the thing about a great song like that one. It both brings people back to where they were when they first heard it. Maybe, you know, that was when they were in their 20s and that song came out. And it's also bridging new listeners. You have people who weren't even alive when that song came out, really feeling it and hearing it and loving it and having a deep emotional response to it. So I asked Charles Spearin and Kevin Drew from Broken Social Scene, what does that song mean to them now? What goes through your head hearing that? Actually, Charles, good to you. What goes through your head hearing that?
1: That song has really brought us the world. I mean, it wasn't really a hit off the top. It took 20 years before it became a hit. It was a creeper of a hit, but it really brought us the world. I feel like this is the song that kind of taught us about photosynthesis, the idea of sunlight giving you energy. Like when we play this song live, the energy we get from the audience feeds us. And it's really remarkable. A lot of the songs have this kind of power to them, but this one in particular, when everybody's singing along and some people can be weeping, you know, it's really astonishing, and it feels like we are being blasted by sunlight from the audience. Photosynthesis is what keeps us alive and keeps us going. Like music that doesn't get heard is like a plant that's in a closet. It just dies. And this song got us so much attention, got us so much sunlight, that I feel like it was a real battery charger for the band.
0: And what a beautiful way of putting in the idea that you guys are plants on stage and you're getting this light back from the audience. And what a really beautiful way of thinking about music. One thing that comes to mind, and I was planning on asking you a little bit about this. I just printed this off. Can you tell us what we're looking at, Kevin?
2: We're looking at the lovely boy genius. Mm-hmm. Wearing a hoodie with Emily Haynes' lyrics, park that car, drop that phone, sleep on the floor, dream about me. I mean, I met Emily pushing a penny with my nose on the hallways of a typical school of the arts because I was a freshman. I was in grade 9, and there was the initiation week, and this voice suddenly came into the hallway and said, "You can't do this," and then came over to us and said, "You guys got to get up. Don't let them do this to you. Don't let them treat you like that." And I think that was when I looked at Emily and thought, okay, I'll just kind of be in awe of you. And I remember when we did that at the Horseshoe, that song, for the first time. And I remember very much watching Em just take control in a transient way. Like, just, it was very transcendent in how she repeated her lines and the band kept going and kept going. So the thing I see within this photo is that still going. And that's what I always thought Emily was trying to do with that song, was for it to not to ever end.
0: Well, it's rare. I mean, not every band gets to have the experience of the light coming from the audience continue beyond their own generations. And, and I imagine that when you did the gig with Boy Genius and when you were, you know, I can imagine when this band full of people, with all respect to you, who probably weren't alive when these records came out or were babies.
2: Yeah.
0: I imagine, even non-intellectually, that must be meaningful to get that light. All those years later, from people who weren't even around then.
2: We love it. We love the younger generation finding, everybody does, all our peers out there who when we went and saw Tortoise together many, many years later, it was Lee's Palace filled with 19-year-olds. And I thought to myself, okay, this is hopeful. So there's so much to be said about the kids coming up in this generation, Charlie's children. I love the 15 to 25 generation because they are going beyond what they're being given. They're going beyond that herd mentality of here's what you need. Mm-hmm. They're finding their own.
0: But they're finding you, Kevin.
2: I love that. Mm-hmm. I hope they do, because we found music the same way and that brought us together to become a band. And I think recently someone said, do you think Broken Social Scene could happen in today's day and age? And Charlie and I both were very enthusiastic in the idea that yes, you want it to happen. You want music to bring people together. You want music to still be a spine in community.
0: I have a question about that coming up a little bit later, about whether or not that can happen. But first, let's listen to some more music.

0: That is Relief by Broken Social Scene. Kevin, can you tell the story? So Lisa Lovesinger on the vocals there. Can you tell the story? There was like a letter or something like that?
1: Lisa was meditating and came out of the meditation with a Social Scene song in her head, and she went, I just want to go listen to it. Now, for those listeners, Lisa Lobsinger was in our band. She joined our band in 2005. She took on this massive task of Emily Haynes, Amy Milan, and Leslie Feist will no longer be joining us because they're all off on their own entities going into a huge world. Lisa in our band holds a very beautiful place in all our hearts. And we were kind of getting close to the end of this record, and we received this email that said, guys, I did this meditation, and I went to find the song. I couldn't get this Broken Social Scene song out of my head, and after I searched everywhere, I realized, oh, it doesn't exist. Mm. I'm writing it. So she put it down and sent it to us.
0: How did she send it to you?
1: She pretty much sent it with drums and keyboards and vocals and backups and just emailed it to us. And then there wasn't one conversation about it. It was just everybody said, let's do this. So we wrote back Lisa and said, we love this. Can we take this and work on it with you? And I think, I don't know how to say this, when you lose people in life, not on purpose, but you just do. And Lisa suddenly did become far from us as we continued doing our career. But you never forget that photograph. You just don't. And when that photograph reappears and is still alive and wants to be a part of your life again, it's emotional. And Lobby returning to us, I think the band, it just became the story of thank you.
0: I want to ask this in a way that doesn't either like accentuate anyone's role above anyone else or diminish anyone's role below anyone else. And I think that's really important to the band. Yeah. And also, like, it's not what I want to do. But, Charles, I wonder if you can just talk about, like, they were meaningful, especially to a lot of women I knew in Canadian music at the time. Like, can you talk about what those three, what Emily and Leslie and Amy brought to the band in the early days?
2: Well, from my perspective, it's friendship mostly. And it's the way they are as people that was their greatest contribution to the band. You know, they're brilliant songwriters and they're great people, and it was a real joy to have them in. But I think just the way that they fit in with us, and we could sit in the bus and we could pass guitar around and take turns making up songs. I mean, I've had some of the most amazing concerts just sitting in the bus with those women writing songs on the spot. They're just extraordinary people, but at the same time, they're also ordinary people. And I love the ordinariness of them when they're with us. They're stars, but they're just friends. And it makes you feel like all the other friends out there can be stars, too. There's something about it that makes it feel possible. I don't know if that makes any sense.
1: It makes sense. I would like to just add, too, I think our greatest success in this band is the female aspect to it. All of them. Lisa, Ariel, Angel, Hannah now, Jill Harris. That has given us everything. The fact that it just wasn't a bunch of guys, a bunch of dudes. I think those ladies educated so much in our lives. And I do believe the greatest success we have had as a band is because of all of them. Lisa Lobsinger, Ariel Engel, Jill Harris, Hannah Georges, and then the OGs.
0: And
1: Leslie Feist, Emily Haynes, and Amy Milan.
0: You were almost manager of the OGs. Didn't Emily and Amy have was it Edith's Mission was the name of the band?
1: I did, man. I had a show with them and Rusty. Remember the band Rusty?
0: Yeah, I
1: set them
0: Rusty.
1: Up with Rusty. I had an interview on CIUT. The show got canceled.
0: Did they give you the boot as the manager? What happened?
1: They changed their sound a bit. They went a little bit folk. And then I think I met Charlie and went, ladies, I gotta go.
0: Yeah. imagine if this is like the current. And I brought them on right now to get their perspective of the story.
1: You know, there is a CD. There's a Q107.
0: Mm-hmm. 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
1: CD out there where they put out local acts. I think they did it once a year. And it has their song, Mind the Gap, on it.
0: Wow. What a 90s song.
1: Currently in my garage. I have a little art gallery garage, as one does. And,
0: I love that very much.
1: I love that you brought that up. That is fantastic.
0: I'm just trying to audition for Nardwuar. I'm Tom Power. 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
0: I'm Tom Power. You're listening to Cube. You're in the middle of my conversation with Kevin Drew and Charles Spearin from the band Broken Social Scene. The song you're hearing right now is called Not Around Anymore. Take a listen to this.

0: Broken Social Scene and Not Around Anymore from their new album, Remember the Humans. Broken Social Scene, if you don't know, one of the most beloved bands in Canadian indie music history. They came out of Toronto in the early 2000s. They're incredibly influential, not just in Canada, but all around the world. And over the years, I mean, they've had a lot of members. I said earlier, 28 members I counted on Wikipedia. So yeah, members have come together and drifted apart and found success with their own bands. So while Broken Social Scene doesn't see this album as a reunion, it does feel like a bit of a return. One reason is the return of Dave Neufeld, the producer behind You Forgot It in People, which was the album that helped really define Broken Social Scene's sound and sort of was their breakthrough record. So when you hear this next part of our conversation, I think you start to realize this band and their album tell a story about loss, about the friendships that sustain us through loss, and about finding your way back to the people from whom you may have drifted away. That's where we pick things up. Charles, I'm really enjoying how you talk about people and things today. And I really enjoyed how you talk about the audience and how you talked about Emily. But also, I've kept this down, but I am a big Do Makes They Think fan, but I was a big fan when I was in. That music got to me at the right moment in high school, too, and it was all very exciting. Your production ability is important to me and is at a very high level.
1: Charles only makes beautiful records.
0: That's right.
1: He only does. He's innovative in his own right of being, I call him a weirdo, and the idea that he never holds back from trying to take risks.
0: So not to put you on the spot, given that you've spoken so beautifully about everybody, but I wonder if can you explain to us what makes David so great as a producer?
2: Oh, David is just so real as a producer. He's really, he's just so himself. And I don't know if I can find the right words
1: for it. I can do it for
2: you. I know you can.
0: I want to hear it. I'm coming to you. Okay. I want to hear it.
2: I think sonically, like rather than personality-wise, I think sonically what he does with a mix is he brings a kind of clarity and depth and space to music that you really just don't hear often. Things are close, things are far away, things are moving all the time. If you listen to You Forgot It and People, I think Pacific Theme in particular, and just put on headphones and try to follow the bouncing hi-hat, it moves from left to right and all over the place because of his homemade compressors. The sound ends up being so unique that it's almost like an example of his personality.
0: Can I subscribe to a service where I text you and I say, okay, I'm going to watch this TV show. We're going to watch this episode of Seinfeld. I'll text you afterwards. You just got to send me a voice note about what you thought about the episode of Seinfeld. I'd pay you somewhat good money for that.
3: He needs a Substack?
0: Yeah, he needs a vocal Substack, really, is what
3: you
0: he needs.
3: Do. Charlie
0: needs a,
3: could
0: he
3: have
0: needs
3: an
0: a
3: app.
0: CBC show is what he needs.
2: Maybe we're auditioning.
0: Can you talk, Kevin, about how you and Dave came back together, too? I mean, there was a personal story there.
3: There was. You have a falling out with the ones that take you to the places that you didn't think you were going to go. I loved him. And I missed him. And though we're a difficult band and he's a difficult producer and we come together and we create what I think is a wonderful sound, I was so grateful that we were able to do it again and get into his world of how he hears sound.
0: But wasn't there something about that you had experienced a similar loss and that had sort of bonded
3: yes,
0: one to
3: well,
0: the other? You don't have to.
3: No, it's okay. No, I want to because... Actually, there's something to that, Tom, in the aspect of when you suffer loss and you can be there for someone else, it really is the most rewarding sweater that you can wear. So what we're talking about is David. We started the record and we were sort of moving. Then my mother died, so we took some time off. And then we had a few pockets where we did some things. And then David lost his mother. And it was not planned. It was to say it was tragic. That's not for me to say.
0: Sure.
3: But the only problem I have, it's his story to tell.
0: Of course, don't tell it.
3: I will say from afar, they had a very, very, they were the best of friends. Mm. So he gave me a blessing of, it's going to make me emotional. He gave me a blessing of I was away. So I'd call him every day and he would just tell me about his mom. And I would sit and listen to it. And the compelling aspect he had to this loss made me sort of realize, because I was away at the time and I knew I was coming back, I thought, and just the beauty, the stories he told me, and I was able to go to his mother's wake with his brother and his brother's family. It was really beautiful. They allowed us, they welcomed my partner Rachel, my father, we went, and they were very kind to us, and I

And we speak of mom all the time. I've said this many times. It's your first sleeping bag. We've always said, you know, Rachel told me it's the drum machine, the heartbeat. And there was just this power to mother. And this song, And I Think of You, became David's grieving process. And that was what formed so much of this album.

0: I think when I look back, like Charlie, I'm very grateful for this record. I'm grateful that we're still here. I'm grateful that people still want us to be here. I'm grateful that there's an aspect to the freshness of what we're doing and we're finding new people. But what I'm very, very grateful for is that this record is about loss. And that's something that inevitably everybody has to come to terms with.
1: The awareness that we're going to die and the people around us are going to die are the things that make certainly make us life kind of worth living, weirdly enough. That if you can remember when you experience anything at all, that it's impermanent. It's one of the most powerful things you can do to appreciate the life that you have. And it's also one of the only ways that you can bond. It's also one of the most profound ways that you can bond with other people, that you can feel a kinship with every single other human. You can feel love and compassion and heart and safety and love for every other human easily by remembering that we're all going to die and we're all going to experience loss.
0: Yeah.
1: And I wonder if that has something to do with the name of the record.
0: We made a record, You Forgot It in People. Look at where we are right now. We need to remember each other more than ever. I always say at the end of shows, don't let them weaponize community. Empathy and understanding are extremely important more than ever. And when we were wrapping this thing up, AI was becoming the conversation. Everybody, AI, in our world, of course, you know, not so much the younger generation. And Charlie being now your number one guy, he cracked a joke and he just said, you know, because we were working with David, he said, You Forgotten People in today's AI version would be called Remember the Humans. And
2: the joke just
0: 2 days later, I looked and went,
1: it's a grim joke to me, Charlie, to be honest. With all love to you, it's a terrifying joke to me.
0: But there's a beauty in the idea of just even the other day I was on the phone with David and he said, you know, it's funny, have You Forgotten, and you have Leslie's The Reminder, and then you got Metric, Romance, and The Dive, and this is Remember the Humans. It's where we live as artists. We're always trying to go backwards to remind ourselves of how to live. Always. That's the quintessential cliche to how you can find inspiration.
2: Well, you can only look back. You can imagine forward, but you can only look back.
0: There you go.
1: What keeps you coming back? Last word to you then. What keeps you coming back? To this band? It's not just that I like playing music with them. I got a feeling, or they're my buddies.
2: I mean, those are no small things.
1: Sure.
2: The fact that they are my friends and that I enjoy making music with them.
1: You know, in some ways, that's just actually nothing bigger than those two things.
0: I was going to say, but Tom, you've been on fire, but
1: I wonder, I bet if you scratched at that, there's something else there.
2: Broken Social Scene is an opportunity to really, there's such a freedom to it. There's such a sandbox kind of quality to being in Broken Social Scene, like your pals, your buddies in the sandbox together, creating things with no rules. And we're trying to impress each other more than anybody else. And there is just this kind of freedom to it that, I mean, really the people I want to impress are the people in the band. So we don't think, or at least I don't think so much outside. I don't think about what people are going to think of this record as much as, is Kevin going to like this? Do I like this? Like, is this true? Does this feel like us? To be in that situation, sometimes very frustrating, but, you know, rubbing up against each other it creates the friction which can create the sparks, and it seems to be a recipe or

0: a formula that creates a lot of kind of weird plants, like strange growth, like in a garden of possibility. And I always come back because I want to know what kind of flowers are going to come when we get together, when we dig around in this sandbox. The metaphor is getting a little mixed there, the sandbox and the gardening, but, you know.
1: In the Garden of Possibility, the new show on CBC with your host, Charles Spear.
2: I would agree with you on at least the perception of it that coming my way. And to echo what you both just last said, that I think, you know, we were talking about the qualities that makes humans human. Mm. What is more human than everyone getting together and trying to achieve some sort of transcendence together? What is more, whether that's sports or hanging out or joking around, yeah. What's more human than getting along, and what's more human than not getting along? What's more human than people coming and sticking around? What's more human than people leaving? And I think it is that, like, the humanity of the band, both in the music and in also the dynamics with one another that we see ourselves reflected in, and makes the band very powerful to all of us.
3: Tom,
0: that's nicely said.
3: That was wonderful.
2: I'm just trying to keep up with Charles.
3: No, I know. I've been trying to do that for 31 years.
2: Congratulations on the album. I really do love it, and I had a really great time listening to it.
3: Okay, good. Thank you so much. Thanks to everybody for having us. We don't take this for granted. We know this can come and go, but to be back on cue, it's always a wonderful thing.
2: You're welcome anytime you want.

0: from the new album Remember the Humans, that is Broken Social Scene and Only the Good I Keep. Before that, you heard my conversation with Kevin and Charles from the band. I'm Tom Power. You're listening to Q. Coming up, guest host Garvia Bailey's conversation with the lead singer of the band Wintersleep, Paul Murphy.
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0: I'm Tom Power. You're listening to Q. In October of 1967, dozens of people in a small Nova Scotia fishing village called Shag Harbor looked up and saw something they could not explain. It was a glowing object in the sky, and they called their local newsrooms, and the Canadian government investigated. Nobody ever figured out what it was, and it's one of the most famous UFO sightings in Canadian history, and it happened right there on the shores of Nova Scotia. The Halifax band Wintersleep grew up knowing that story, and they put it on their new record. Wintersleep, if you don't know, one of the greatest Canadian indie rock bands ever. I should say they only have like four or five members, not like 30. Lead singer Paul Murphy sat down with guest host Garvia Bailey to talk about that UFO sighting, their new album, and what keeps a band going 25 years in. Bit of a theme on the show today. Here's their conversation.
4: Hey, Paul.
5: Hey, Garvia. How are you doing?
4: I'm great. I am so thrilled with this album. I just want to say congratulations first off, because boy.
5: Thank you so much. It's been such a long time for us. So it feels really good to have something out now that we're starting to tour. Exciting.
4: It is exciting. And speaking of all that, it's your eighth studio album. You've been a band for more than two decades, longer than many marriages last, I should add. It's not easy to sustain a creative relationship for that long. Can you just let us in on the secret to all of that, to making it happen?
5: Oh, yeah, I guess it's... I don't know. I guess we're okay in very close quarters with each other. I guess everyone has maybe not enough personal space, or they're okay with not having a lot. But no, I don't know. We're really good friends, and we've always had a connection just artistically and in what we're doing, and a shared kind of musical language, I guess. So for us, that's the main thing, friendship and that shared kind of understanding each other when we're starting to work on new stuff, and trusting each other, I guess, also with, you know, if someone likes a song or someone is not feeling a song, and just having that trust with each other to know that you have this kind of shared sort of navigation through it.
4: What did all that feel like, though? Like, I mean, was there any sort of hesitation or apprehension about getting back into studio face-to-face again with your mates? Was it, and what did that feel like when you actually did it?
5: Yeah, we were working such a long time, over COVID and stuff, mm-hmm. just working through remote recordings and stuff. So I guess in the back of your mind, it's like we hadn't been in a room working together for such a long time that, yeah, there's a little bit of apprehension, but I think that at the end of the day, we're just excited to see what we can do together. And there's never pressure. Like when we're doing stuff together, it's always kind of like, you know, we'll see if this is sounding good. And then also the idea of working with, we worked with Nicholas Varenhez, with just records that we really love, Dirty Projectors records and War on Drugs, and And so he was on board. So I think we're all just excited about, yeah, just getting together and working with someone that we hadn't worked with before.
4: I think I read something about you feeling that there's something that's magical about feeling uncomfortable. When you go into studio with someone new, like a new producer, and I wonder about how that discomfort kind of fuels a project like this.
5: I think having too much comfort, sometimes you can kind of be okay with certain things that are happening, but if you're working with someone new, you're kind of on your toes a little bit because you're relying on the group, like the things that are familiar, which is me, Lowell, and Tim, and the way that we work together. And so you kind of have to join together more in some ways when you're in a scenario that's not totally comfortable. Although it was very, it ended up being pretty comfortable being there. We were in Nick's home, actually. But I do think it was that kind of thing. It's nice working with somebody new because you're really you kind of I find that bring your A game a little bit,
4: yeah,
5: at least at the start, and then you get more comfortable, and then it goes down from there.
4: It doesn't sound like it really went downhill from there.
5: No,
4: not really.
5: So fun. No, it was so fun, and it's so good because then you're. Have that experience of like working with Nicholas and figuring out how he works. And that's a really good thing because you end up just finding out cool things and he knows stuff that, you know, learning basically, like you're learning the whole time, which is great.
4: Yeah. I want to pinpoint one tune today. I want to talk about Gale. And my understanding is it's inspired by a very famous and infamous UFO sighting in Shag Harbor in Nova Scotia. What can you tell me about that sighting? Do you remember first hearing about this UFO sighting and the lore that surrounds it?
5: I heard about the story, but I didn't realize how close it was to my hometown.
4: Mm.
5: Because it was always the Shag Harbor, and I always knew the town as Clark's Harbor, and I never, for some reason, I didn't really put the two things together. But yeah, when we were working on this record, it was, yeah, just a really huge, UFO event that happened really close to where I live. So it gave me a really, vivid, feeling just kind of reading a little bit more about it. And yeah, it's inspired the song, part of the song for Gale.
4: Mm-hmm. What was it about the story that stayed with you that made you feel like, I was like as I was listening to it, I was, and knew a little bit about the story. I thought about all the ways like these, incredible events have been chronicled by wonderful bands. And I feel like it's a Canadian tradition, like to do that kind of thing. So I'm wondering what your thinking was, and what was it about this story that was like, yes, that is a thing that I want to hook this tune on.
5: Being from that part of the Maritimes, it is on like super foggy days. It does kind of feel a little bit like spooky and kind of haunted. So it felt. It just felt really connected to it for that reason. And just, reading about it, you could really put yourself in the setting of it because it's in a town that's really close to Yarmouth, which is also like another fishing village. And yeah, just hearing that it's, just the amount of different, people that had, called in about this. And I think it was like 20 different people had called in. So there's all these different eyewitnesses that, and then people that had heard about it. So the military got involved and everything. So I don't know. I just thought it was kind of a neat idea, to kind of build a song around something and just kind of an event that is eerie and spooky, which I think, on certain days in Nova Scotia, you can kind of get into that sort of mood.
4: Mm-hmm. it as you said, like this tune, it does speak to this moment in history, but it is also something that conjures up more than that with these truly evocative lyrics throughout. So I'm just wondering for you, what were the lyrics? What like when you think about the tune, what are the lyrics that kind of float to the surface for you as a songwriter?
5: I guess it's just the course of I don't know. I had this, I think it was sort of, it was kind of two ideas for a song, and I just thought it was kind of an interesting thing because it's, I think it starts out, there's like kind of a different setting. So there's, I just like the idea of like a everyday kind of setting and then something beyond anyone's understanding swoops in. And it could be like, it's a gale. So I guess it could be like the climate or something like that. Just something that's beyond your control, just completely takes control of the narrative of the actual song.
4: It's the kind, it's the part of the song that people are just going to be screaming in their cars on their road trips throughout the whole summer. You realize like that is what's going to happen, because it just has that kind of evocative, like I said, and anthemic kind of riff, which is just so good. It's so tasty. So thank you for that. I want you to set it up for us now as we throw to the tune.
5: Hey, this is Winter Sleep, a song from the newest record, Wishing Moon, called Gale.

0: That was Gale by Winter Sleep. Their latest album, Wishing Moon, is out now.
1: I'm Tom Power. That's our show today. Thank you so much for listening. 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
3: We're looking at a weekend unlike any other. The Knicks are in the NBA Finals. 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Morning Edition starts tomorrow morning at 5 here on WNYC. And yeah, it's hot. We're going to see temperatures in the low 70s tonight. It'll stay humid, though. Tomorrow, high around 92, but it will feel like 101 degrees tomorrow afternoon.
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dark with excessive bright thy skirts appear, yet dazzle heaven, that brightest seraphim approach not, but with both wings veil their eyes. That excerpt from Milton's Paradise Lost gives this piece of music its title, Dark with Excessive Bright. It's music by Missy Mazzoli, whom we've heard a number of times over the years on New Sounds in an electroacoustic setting. This is a completely acoustic work, but I think you can hear that this is a composer with an ear for sound that has been, let's say, tuned by her work over the years with electronics. The recording was made at the Ojai Music Festival in Ojai, California, up in the hills about 2.5 hours north and west of L.A., an annual event that has long featured a healthy dose of new music going back more than 70 years, and in recent years, a collaboration with New Sounds. And if you're wondering, well, what does a festival in California have to do with a show based in New York? Well, in the next hour, you'll hear three pieces recorded at Ojai, all three from New York composers. We'll go back a few years for a work by Dylan Mattingly later on in the program, and we'll begin with a work by John Zorn, arguably one of the most New York of New York composers. And in the middle, you'll get to hear that work by Missy Mazzoli, as well as an interview that I recorded in Ojai with the soloist, the Dutch bass player Rick Stotein, which I think you'll want to hear. So that's our lineup for this edition of our annual Ojai On The Air collaboration. I'm John Schaefer. Glad you're with us. Contemporary music is a serious business, and John Zorn is a serious composer. But that doesn't mean you can't have fun. And his piece called Roadrunner, which dates from 1985, is a manic kind of, you know, kid with the remote button clicking through the channels of musical quotes and allusions and jokes. And you'll recognize, I'm sure, little bits and pieces as they go along. The score for this is loaded with sections that offer the performer a chance to move things around, to improvise. There are places in the score where Zorn has pasted pictures of cartoon characters, presumably Roadrunner and Wile E. Coyote being among them. We first heard this work when the Kronos Quartet recorded it back in the 80s, but at the Ojai Festival, it fell to the intrepid accordion player Ljubinka Kulisic to perform this piece solo. Here is her performance as it took place in Libby Bowl, the main performing venue of the Ojai Festival, on Saturday, June 8th at the 2024 Ojai Music Festival.

0: Roadrunner, a musical mashup of sorts from John Zorn, piece of his from the 1980s, played here by the accordionist Lyubinka Kulisic from the 2024 Ojai Music Festival in Ojai, California, live performance at the main venue, Libby Bowl, in Ojai's Libby Park. And that is one of those pieces where a phrase like serious fun is not an oxymoron. It's actually a pretty apt description of this work, which will never be the same twice. There's lots of freedom for the performer or performers in the score. And Roadrunner, the name of that work by John Zorn, the first of three New York composers recorded at this Southern California Music Festival. The big piece on this edition of New Sounds, part of our Ojai on the Air collaboration, is New York composer Missy Mazzoli's essentially bass concerto called Dark with Excessive Bright, and we'll get to that in just a moment. I'm John Schaefer, and you're listening to New Sounds.
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0: Tomorrow night on New Sounds, an hour of Buddhist music, music inspired by the sounds or the sacred chants or the scriptures of Buddhism, from artists as diverse as Laurie Anderson to this collaboration in the background between Lama Gyurme and Jean-Philippe Riquiel, French keyboard player. That's tomorrow night on New Sounds. This edition of the program, taken from the 2024 Ojai Music Festival, is available for on-demand listening. 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Use any web browser, type in New Sounds 4939, you'll get this show. You can also follow the proceedings of this year's Ojai Festival on their live stream, which is at ojaifestival.org. Ojai spelled O-J-A-I. Now let's get right back to the 24 edition of the festival with music by Missy Mazzoli that featured a double bass and a small string ensemble. The bass soloist was Rick Stotein, with whom I spoke at one of the Ojai chats. That work is full of exposed writing for the bass in the extreme registers, both upper and lower. What was it about the piece that first drew you to it?
4: Well, they're incredible colors, first of all. It's the whole opening, I really like. It gives you all the freedom you want, actually, to make the colors you want. And also the tuning, we are kind of used to different tunings. We have solo tuning, orchestral tuning, Viennese tuning, high C tuning, you name it. And this is, again, a new tuning. It's the highest string is changed to a high A, A, D, A, D. So like a cello was tuned in fifths, we have now the top string tuned in fifths, and the bottom string and the two middle are still in fourth. So it's again, a new tuning to learn, but it gives a lot of overtones, so many arpeggios,
0: yes.
4: Which are really, really nice to play when it's in this tuning as well. Yeah.
0: Well, Missy Mazzoli, who is based in New York, has done a lot of work with a bass player there called Eleanor Oppenheim. So I know she's very familiar with the instrument. Does it lie well on the fingers?
4: Oh yeah, absolutely. It's everything is possible. And it's difficult, but it's not too difficult.
0: Well, and you talk about the colors. Now, a lot of Missy's work is rooted in electroacoustics, and there's obviously nothing electronic happening in this piece, but I think you can still hear echoes of that kind of, that attention to tone color, to the details of sound, how sounds decay, how sounds are held in this piece. Would you agree?
4: Yeah, no, totally. The orchestration is really incredible, and there are so many divisions within the string players, and there's solos within the string orchestra as well. I've got a duet in the end, of course, with the solo bass of the orchestra. And there's so many layers. Yeah. It's really incredible. It's in the orchestra as well as in the solo part.
0: Well, there's also something dramatic about just the sheer size of the instrument. Your instrument in particular is beautiful. I mean, the finish. Tell me a little bit about where that instrument comes from. The actual, not the double bass, but the one that you play today.
4: Oh, I was actually doubting which double bass to take. I have a couple of basses. This is not my solo bass. However, the fingerboard of my solo bass was too short for Missy Mazzoli's piece. There's some really, really high notes.
0: Yes.
4: And they were not on the fingerboard of my solo bass. And as there's a lot of low as well, this bass has a beautiful dark chestnut color almost. I thought, okay, well, the fingerboard is anyway big enough, so I can also hit the high notes, so I just take this bass.
0: Recorded outdoors at Libby Park in Ojai, California. That's Rick Stotein, the Dutch bass player, who was the soloist in this piece by Missy Mazzoli that you're about to hear from the Ojai Music Festival. If you're listening on headphones very closely while the interview it was going on, you could hear like kids playing in the background and things like that. We have a little more from this interview to play for you because it went in an unintentionally hilarious direction at one point. But let's hear the piece right now. Missy Mazzoli, New York composer. The piece is essentially a small bass concerto called Dark with Excessive Bright. Rick Stotein is the bass soloist. And musicians from the Mahler Chamber Orchestra, basically the resident ensemble of the 2024 Ojai Music Festival, conducted here by Vicente Abarola.

0: From the Ojai Music Festival 2024 in Ojai, California, that is music by Missy Mazzoli. Dark with excessive bright. It's essentially a concerto of sorts for double bass and orchestra. We heard Rick Stotein, the Dutch bass player, as the soloist, with members of the Mahler Chamber Orchestra, conducted by Vicente Abarola, recorded on Saturday morning, June 8th, at the 2024 Ojai Music Festival in their main venue, the outdoor but covered Libby Bowl in Libby Park. And on this edition of New Sounds, we're hearing some of the music that took place at this annual festival in Southern California, about 2 hours north and west of L.A., up in the hills. And in addition to the concerts, I host a series of Ojai Chats in Libby Park, and we heard a few minutes of my conversation with Rick Stotein before that piece, talking essentially about the music and the instrument. But as we returned to the conversation, the interview took a couple of unexpected turns. Tell me what Orbi, O-R-B-I, is.
1: Okay. It means oscillating revenge of the background instruments. Sounds good, no?
0: This is like all the bassoons and the bass players. This is their sonic revenge
1: exactly.
0: For always being stuck in the back of the band?
1: There you go, yeah.
0: And what kind of repertoire, first of all, what kind of bass do you play with this group?
1: We're finishing our second recording now, and the one I'm using is from a Dutch foundation. It's an incredible, everything is original, old Italian bass, Rogieri, Giovanni Battista Rogieri from 1795. Mm. And on this bass I'm playing heavy metal. but also Mahler, but we take everything that we feel it's suitable for our group. So we Led Zeppelin, The Muse, Wagner, Mahler, Prokofiev, The Doors, and
0: all right.
1: It is amplified, of course, and we've got a pedal where I can make all kind of sound effects. And again, I'm in a different tuning, and I'm in high C tuning, which is adding another string on top so I can play the guitar solos. As you could have seen maybe already in the Mazzoli, I kind of need to stretch my arms.
0: Yes.
1: Quite a bit. But of course, if the bass is higher tuned, the less high you need to grab for the higher notes, they become lower. So physically, that's also an important aspect.
0: Yeah. So you grew up with the classical stuff, not so much the rock and the metal. Are you from a family of bassists?
1: No. Actually, conductors, violinist, if you go to Concertgebouw Amsterdam, you can see my family hanging there in the gallery.
0: Pictures of your family.
1: Paintings.
0: Because that didn't come out quite the way you intended.
1: Sorry, no, it's true. Yeah. No,
0: they actually liked your family.
1: Yeah. I guess so. No, but all the principal winds back then was actually my family, the first two oboe players, bassoon, and then my grandfather was a conductor. And back then it was also the Residency Orchestra in The Hague, mm-hmm. where Toscanini would go as well. And I think in the end there were 12 family members there. And when someone introduced themselves, they would say, okay, Stotein. And when Toscanini came, my family went to him and said, hello, Stotein. And he thought, because there were so many Stoteins, that was Dutch for saying hello. So it's a famous joke in The Hague, when you say hello to whoever's in the orchestra, you say Stotein. Yeah.
0: So how did you become a bass player? At what age did you think, that great big thing, that's what I want?
1: It's my father's fault, actually. He's a bass player. And then I had an accident. A horse kicked me in my face when I was young. So all my teeth went out, so I couldn't do any wind instrument. And wind instruments are tradition in our family, basically. Really? So then it had to be the bass. So
0: how does that happen? I mean, if you're a kid, you can buy, you know, kit-size fiddles for very young players. What do you do for young bass players?
1: Well, you have half-size basses, quarter basses, eighth okay. basses. So it's a little bit bigger than cello. You can start already from 4 years on. My son got a very small bass now, and I didn't push.
0: So now wait a minute. When I asked if you're from a family of bassists, and you said no, and now it turns.

0: We recorded that interview at Libby Park in Ojai, California. And on this edition of New Sounds, hearing some music from the Ojai Music Festival takes place each summer in Ojai, California. And when we continue in a moment, we're actually going to go back a few years for music from another New York composer, Dylan Mattingly. And earlier, Rick Stotein was talking about the tuning required for the bass in Missy Mazzoli's piece. Wait till you get a load of the tuning in Dylan's work. That's coming up as we continue with New Sounds.
1: Oh, wow. That's a really good question.
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0: 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All right, let's get back to the Ojai Music Festival and our Ojai on the Air annual collaboration on New Sounds. Now, this next piece was recorded at the 2021 edition of the festival. From New York composer Dylan Mattingly, it's a piece called Sunt Lacrimae Rerum, These Are the Tears of Things. And it featured the L.A. Philharmonic's new music group with two harps, played by Emily Levin and Julie Smith Phillips, and two pianos, each in a different tuning, played by Joanne Pierce Martin and Vicky Ray. So the harps are both in normal, equal-tempered tuning, which is what most pianos are in. One of the pianos is tuned to just intonation, a whole different tuning system, and the second piano is even weirder, where the white keys are tuned slightly flat, and the black keys are tuned even flatter. So let me read you what Dylan Mattingly writes about the piece. He says, more than anything, the tunings allow everything to feel just strange and new enough that when you hear the simplest musical things at the heart of so much music we love, and he gives the example of a one chord to a four chord, so like a C to an F and back to a C, you're able to experience those things as if you're hearing them for the first time. All right, let's hear, it's a big piece, we won't hear all of it, but let's hear as much as we can of Dylan Mattingly's piece, Sunt Lacrimae Rerum, These Are the Tears of Things.

0: Sunt lacrimae rerum. These are the tears of things. Music for two harps and two pianos, each in different tunings, from New York composer Dylan Mattingly, recorded live at the Ojai Music Festival by members of the L.A. Philharmonic New Music Group. And that's going to do it for this episode of New Sounds and our annual Ojai On the Air collaboration with the Ojai Music Festival. I'm John Schaefer. Thanks for being with us for New Sounds. When this episode of New Sounds wraps up, another one begins as part of our 24/7 online stream. Just go to newsounds.org and click where it says Listen Live.
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2: We're looking at a weekend unlike any other. The Knicks are in the NBA Finals. The World Cup is getting underway in our area. 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Tomorrow on Morning Edition, hear an interview with actor and parade king Anthony Ramos. Morning Edition starts tomorrow morning at 5 here on WNYC. And yeah, it's hot. We're going to see temperatures in the low 70s tonight. It'll stay humid, though. Tomorrow, high around 92, but it will feel like 101 degrees tomorrow afternoon.
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4: Hello and welcome to Newsday on the BBC World Service with James Copnell in London and Barbara Platt-Usher in Nairobi.
5: And I'm Isaac Fannin in Los Angeles as the World Cup has officially started. I was with some Mexico fans earlier as they celebrated their 2-0 victory over South Africa at the Azteca Stadium.
6: We'll also go to Johannesburg to speak to our correspondent there to hear how Bafana fans are reacting to their disappointing first match.
4: And away from the football, it's the one-year anniversary of the Air India plane crash in Ahmedabad. The BBC has heard from relatives of those killed, some of whose grief has been compounded by the misidentification of the dead.
6: And Elon Musk's SpaceX has raised $75 billion from financial firms ahead of what is expected to be the highest value stock listing in history. That's coming up after this news.
7: BBC News with David Harper. Iran says it hasn't reached a final decision on a peace deal with the United States. Its foreign ministry spokesperson, Esmail Baghaei, said the text of the proposed agreement was currently being reviewed, but Iran would not compromise on its red lines. His comments came hours after President Trump claimed once again that a deal to end the conflict was close. Thomas Morgan reports from Washington.
8: In the Oval Office, a confident Donald Trump said the Strait of Hormuz could reopen to shipping as early as Saturday. He said his Vice President, J.D. Vance, would probably be signing the deal in Europe over the next few days. This week has seen tit-for-tat strikes between Iran and US forces, following the downing of an American helicopter on Monday. Iran has said although the majority of an agreement has been finalised, it's not yet reached a final conclusion on the deal. Tehran again accusing the US of making excessive demands and adding new requests at the last moment.
7: The former South Korean president Yoon Suk-yeol has been sentenced to 30 years in jail over charges that he ordered drones to be sent into North Korea. The court heard that it was an attempt to provoke a hostile response from Pyongyang to justify his failed martial law declaration. Relatives of those killed in last year's Air India plane crash are marking the first anniversary of the disaster today, as the wait continues for a final report into the cause. At least 260 people were killed when the aircraft crashed into a residential area shortly after taking off from the city of Ahmedabad en route to London. Azadeh Mushiri sent this report.
9: The five buildings the plane tore through stand as a stark reminder of the horrors of that day. You can still see the walls, blackened from the fire and smoke, still peer through the broken windows at what was once accommodation for medical students. We've met parents who've lost children, a man who'd been waiting for his pregnant wife. We still don't know the cause of the crash. The families we've met say the findings of the investigation are long overdue, while their grief is still raw.
7: The Thai king's eldest daughter, Princess Pacharekitia Pharmahidon, has died at the age of 47. Her death comes more than 3 years after she fell into a coma. She was popularly known as Princess Pa, and in Thailand will be remembered for her prominent role in public life and her diplomatic career. Jonathan Head is in Bangkok.
10: With the death of Princess Pacharekitiaba, the Thai royal family has lost perhaps its most accomplished member, and a figure who might have played an important role in a future royal succession. She was the eldest of King Vajiralongkorn's 7 children, and one of the closest to him. Trained as a lawyer, she completed postgraduate studies in the United States, spent some years working in government legal departments in Thailand, and was her country's ambassador to Austria.
7: Jonathan Head in Bangkok. This is David Harper in London with the latest world news from the BBC. The Men's Football World Cup has officially begun in Mexico City with a comfortable win for the co-hosts in the opening match. Mexico's 2-0 victory over South Africa at the Azteca Stadium featured a chaotic second half that saw 3 players sent off. In the second game, South Korea beat the Czech Republic 2-1 in an evenly contested, entertaining match. SpaceX looks set to become one of the world's most capitalized companies when it starts trading its shares on Friday. It has informed US regulators that it will offer more than 555 million shares at a price of $135 each. The initial public offering will be the biggest in history and values Elon Musk's firm at almost $1.8 trillion. There have been more protests in Albania over the creation of a resort linked to the Trump family. Thousands of demonstrators marched through the capital Tirana on Thursday. They are opposed to the construction by Donald Trump's son-in-law Jared Kushner of a multi-billion dollar hotel development in a protected area on the country's Adriatic coast. Protesters held signs reading "Albania is not for sale" and called on the Prime Minister Edi Rama to resign. The BBC's chief international correspondent, Lise Doucette, has been announced as the winner of a prestigious writing prize for her debut book, The Finest Hotel in Kabul. The journalist was awarded the 2026 Women's Prize for Non-Fiction at a ceremony in London. More detail from our culture editor, Katie Razzle.
11: The Finest Hotel in Kabul by Lise Doucette!
12: The BBC's chief international correspondent, Lise Doucette, has won this year's Women's Prize for Non-Fiction for her debut book. The Finest Hotel in Kabul was described by the judges as a perfect work, which will move you to tears or make you laugh, or perhaps both. It's the story of modern-day Afghanistan, told through the experiences of both staff and guests in the Afghan capital's once luxurious Intercontinental Hotel.
7: BBC News.
6: Thank you for that news. 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
5: And I'm Isaac Bannon in Los Angeles, bringing you all the latest as the World Cup kicks off. If you've got a question for me or a comment on anything you hear on Newsday, you can send us a WhatsApp or text message on the usual number, +44 77 86 20 50 85.
4: Also, 1 year on from a deadly Air India crash, we'll bring you a special report which includes the relatives of the deceased still looking for answers. And we'll hear about a financial windfall for Elon Musk's SpaceX.
5: Welcome to Los Angeles. The World Cup has begun 2,000 kilometers away in Mexico, and in the last few minutes, South Korea and Czech Republic have finished their match, South Korea winning that one 2-1. Guys, I must say, the World Cup feels as though it's finally begun. I've been saying for the last couple of days, I hadn't really felt like the World Cup was here, but today, with those two matches taking place, it feels like we're finally here.
6: It's incredibly exciting now, isn't it? The politics we've been talking about so much over the last few weeks, given way to what's happening on the pitch, and a couple of fairly dramatic first couple of games in different ways, Isaac.
5: Yeah, indeed. I mean, the South Korea match, Czech Republic obviously taking the lead in that one. And South Korea had peppered Czech Republic's goal in that game. And, you know, they did a really, really good job to come from behind and get that win. So they'll be feeling really good. And then the game earlier on today, in the opening match between South Africa and Mexico, was a fascinating watch. If you were listening to the programme on Thursday, you'll remember that I went to a cultural center in downtown Los Angeles called La Plaza de Cultura y Arts. Now, that was turned into Casa Mexico, which is a fan park where some of the 4 million Mexican Americans living in Los Angeles could go and watch Mexico's matches. And we went back there on Thursday morning, and this was the story of the first day. Los corazones,
13: viva México! This place is full of Mexican fans. There are green jerseys everywhere. So around about 1,000 fans here celebrating the start of the World Cup.
5: What's your score prediction then? That is Pepe Herman. He's a parrot, as you can tell, and he's part of the entertainment here at Casa Mexico. Shakira's just finished performing the opening ceremony. Loads of fans were dancing around. Even though the sun is beating down, it is absolutely sweltering. If I hadn't felt World Cup fever in Los Angeles before, well, I can definitely feel it now. So if you could just tell me your name, please.
14: My name is Claudia Shah, Ana Castellanos.
5: Tell me how you're feeling ahead of the start of the World Cup.
14: Oh my God, we're so pumped for this. We love football, because we call it football, not soccer. So we love football, and we have been preparing for the longest time, and we could hardly wait for today.
15: We're excited a lot. Shakira, Shakira, die, die. So
16: I'm really proud of my culture, and I try to keep my children, my whole family, connected to the Mexican-American community here in Los Angeles, and especially in the last year, that has been really hard for our community with ICE raids. To see people come out and say we're not afraid to celebrate who we are just means so much to me.
17: It's such a unification of culture, and all of these people who have so many different things about them. Some of them are teachers, some of them are farm workers, and they're just here for this great, very fun thing to do as a community.
18: Hi, my name is Alexandra. Well, I'm really happy, and I think everyone's gonna unite and be happy for Mexico, and I really have a lot of faith and pride. Mexicanos a grito de
5: guerra, el cielo está. Everyone's gotten up to sing the national anthem. There are tears in the eyes of some people. There's a man crying in front of me. Many have their right arm against their chest over their heart. It's a traditional Mexican salute when the national anthem plays. After all the discussion, the football's about to begin. The World Cup has finally started. That makes it 2-0 to Mexico. Raul Jimenez with the second. They've been utterly dominant here against South Africa. Brilliant performance from Mexico. So that's it. Mexico have won their opening game at the World Cup. A dream start for them. How are you feeling?
19: I feel good. Very good.
5: Does it give you a little bit of hope that they can do really well at this tournament?
19: It really does. I'm really excited, you know, it's Mexico. Like, I feel like the fans are always the best part of it too. So whether we win or lose, it's just like, I don't know, it's like, it's still like good to be there.
5: How do you feel, sir?
20: Oh, happy, so happy, really happy. Mexico.
5: Do you think Mexico can win the World Cup?
20: Yeah. I'm from Mexico City.
5: What did you make of the performance?
20: It's okay, it was
21: brilliant. It was great. You know what? Being in a place like this always makes a difference. Better than sitting at home on your sofa by yourself. So, no. And this is a lot better. And there's still a dark horse and probably a little darker after today's game. But I'll take the win and the 3 points.
5: How are you feeling?
22: Good. Mexico just won. We're taking it all. Woo!
23: My name's Jonathan Gonzalez.
5: Jonathan, just talk to me about this event.
23: Am I looking here or are you?
5: Yeah, just look at me, yeah. Okay, yeah. Just talk to me about this event that's been held today. What have you made of it?
23: Look, when you think of Los Angeles, we're in America, but we're also an extension of Mexico. This is where Mexico was. This is where the birthplace of Los Angeles was. And so there's a huge Mexican culture and vibe that still happens here. So Casa Mexico is an extension of all of that. This is a place where Mexico City and all things Mexico and LA like converge.
0: What do you think Mexico can do at this tournament? Do you reckon that they can go far?
23: I think they can go far. I think they'll at least make it, you know, past the knockout rounds, no question. Whether the US can keep up is a different story.
5: So what a start for Mexico at this World Cup, the third they've hosted. Maybe the mood was dampened a little bit when the captain Cesar Montes was sent off near the end, but you certainly couldn't tell. And the party has only just started.
6: Yeah, you can hear the celebrations, I guess, and certainly the music. Isaac, how much do you think we read into just one game? Because Mexico looked really good, but on the other hand, South Africa were pretty terrible, weren't they?
5: Yeah, South Africa were really, really poor, and I think you're right. I don't think we can read too much into one game, and you've got to remember that there were three sending offs in this game, so the players will take some time to adjust to sort of the refereeing, and you know, some people will say that some of the red cards were perhaps unjustified. But South Africa will hope that they can grow into this competition a little bit more. But yeah, Mexico were fantastic, and you could tell that they were buoyed by the 90,000 fans at the Azteca, and they're going to be a really, really difficult proposition for all the teams in their group. So yeah, I think it's one of those competition, one of those moments where you're looking at Mexico and they'll have home advantage for at least until the round of 16. So, you know, if things go their way. So yeah, they're definitely a team to watch. And you heard sort of the atmosphere in Los Angeles. I want to get a little bit of the atmosphere in Mexico, and we can head over to Mexico City and speak to a fan who actually was at the Azteca Stadium, Martin Del Palacio. Martin, good morning to you. I was surrounded by hundreds of Mexicans there, and the atmosphere in Los Angeles was crazy, but I can imagine being surrounded by thousands of Mexicans, the atmosphere was another stratosphere.
1: Yeah, it was unbelievable. Like, I've been in a few World Cups, and this is the best I've seen. I think, I mean, I think it's comparable to Brazil 2014, but this, you can see that this is a football country, and the whole city was like, everyone was dressed in green. Like, people took their old shirts from their closets. You saw a shirt from 2010, from 2014, and of course lots of the new ones. So yeah, it was very impressive. A lot of music, people dancing, like the in general, the fans really made the made it worth paying as much as they paid for the tickets. So yeah, it was a great experience.
5: Yeah, I mean, I had a similar scene. The Mexican jersey, I have to admit, is one of my favourite jerseys in all of world football. And we saw so many different jerseys here in Mexico, so I can't even imagine what it was like there. I wanted to ask you a little bit as well. We heard a lot about protests before the match, and there were some fears that there were going to be protests ahead of the game. What was it like? Were there any protests outside the stadium before the match began?
1: No. Nothing at all, which was pretty surprising. There was a lot of police too, so yeah, that maybe discouraged the protesters. But no, nothing happened.
5: Okay.
1: At least nothing that I could see. Like as most of the people who were in the match, I arrived very early. Like an hour and a half before the match, the stadium was already full. And 3 hours before the match, you could see the areas around the stadium completely full as well. So people started arriving very early, I think also because of the threat of the protests, but I didn't see anything. Like, and nobody I know complained about them.
5: Fantastic. And so talk to me about Mexico then. Give me an overview of the team. How are you feeling about them, having seen them play in that game and get that win?
1: Yeah, I was a bit surprising by what the people were saying in the piece that you played, because the feeling, at least in the stadium, was not so positive.
5: Interesting.
1: Yeah, we realized that the South Africans were not very good, and even Coach Aguirre said after the match that the players were very nervous, and that was the feeling that we had. They were very tense. The atmosphere was a bit tense. To be honest, it was a bit muted, compared to what it usually is. It was obvious that it was the first match in the World Cup and that Mexico couldn't afford to lose. So the players were like, the conditions were perfect to score a couple more goals. We played against 10 for half of the second half, 10 against mm-hmm. 9 for the last 10 minutes. And Mexico couldn't create so many chances in those circumstances. Actually, the first half was much better than the second. And in general, it's bittersweet.
5: Well, bittersweet, but you got the win, and that is all that really matters here, to be fair. So, you know, I'm sure you can build on that, and, you know, who knows what momentum you can build going in to the tournament. And I'm sure you'll be enjoying the rest of those matches. Martin, really, really good speaking to you. That's Martin Del Palacio, who was at the Azteca watching it. It's really interesting to see how people's viewpoints are completely different depending on where you're watching it from. But a little bit more sport from me later on in the program.
4: Well, moving on from that Mexican fan, let's look to South Africa. What's the mood there after losing their first match? We can go to Johannesburg and speak to the BBC's Nomsa Moseko. Nomsa, how are you doing? What's been the reaction to the game? What's the mood like?
2: Well, there's been a lot of mixed reaction. I think I'll start with the fact that South Africa was not being supported by the rest of the African continent because of the anti-illegal immigration protests that we have seen. But we did see that the South African team was nervous. They were just not playing like they used to. But at the same time, there are a lot of pundits who said that despite the fact that there was a red card and all of that against South Africa, it meant that the boys were a little bit, you know, not playing as, you know, they should have. And then the last one is the fact that some are already calling for the sacking of, the football coach. So there's a lot happening, but they are hoping that South Africa will still be able to make it out, and enter into the last 16.
4: Yeah, sure. It's in a tough group at the moment, isn't it, with Mexico and the Czech Republic and South Korea. This attitude in Africa football fans supporting Mexico rather than South Africa, at least that's what we were seeing on social media because mm-hmm. of these tensions over anti-migrant sentiment. That's having an impact, do you think, on the performance of the team?
2: I highly doubt that. However, because of the loss, it will be seen as, that is having an impact on the team. There are hopes, though, that, you know, the next match will be better. I don't think the football players themselves are directly affected by, the current hate watch rhetoric.
4: Well, the South Africans are still certainly in the running, so let's hope for a better game next time. Thanks very much, Nomsa.
6: Let's head to our business desk in Singapore now. Nick Marsh is manning it. Nick, points for a huge day on the US stock market. That's because Elon Musk's SpaceX is officially listing as a public company. It's going to be a big number again, isn't it?
3: Yes, that's right. Yeah. Hold on to your hats. We're talking about a $1.8 trillion expected valuation when SpaceX finally lists on the stock market. We've been talking about it for so long, haven't we? This is Elon Musk's space company. He founded it back in 2002, so quite a while ago, as a rocket maker. It provides hardware now as well as rockets, Starlink internet, and crucially, we'll talk about it later, artificial intelligence data centers. Like you say, numbers are staggering. $1.8 trillion. It will almost certainly make Elon Musk the world's first trillionaire when these shares go on sale in New York later today.
6: Yeah, astonishing stuff. Why is there so much hype? Or, put another way, what makes SpaceX such an attractive investment?
3: Yeah, I mean, hype is part of it, to be honest with you. Firstly, it's Elon Musk, and secondly, it's AI. So with Elon Musk, you know, whatever you think of him as a person or politically, what have you, he achieved phenomenal success by listing Tesla as a public company. That's a huge company, got a huge valuation. It's generally not advisable to bet against Elon Musk on the stock market, quite frankly, and investors on Wall Street know that. Secondly, SpaceX has integrated Musk's other company, xAI, into the whole package. So it's going to provide hardware for the explosion in AI demand, what they call compute. And we know how big people are betting on AI investment. But crucially, James, this is a bet, right? I mean, to hit this $1.8 trillion valuation, we're talking, I'll use a bit of technical language here, 100 times price to earning ratio. So the earnings on each individual share are going to be 100 times more. To put that into context, Nvidia, one of the most valuable companies in the entire world, is 20 to 25. So this is 100. So it is a huge bet, but, you know, hype does rule on Wall Street, doesn't it? So it's going to be an interesting day.
6: Indeed. Nick Marsh, thank you.
4: Well, on the 12th of June last year, Air India Flight 171 was bound for London's Gatwick Airport from Ahmedabad in Gujarat. But instead, it crashed shortly after takeoff, becoming one of the worst aviation disasters India has seen in years, killing 241 passengers and crew on board and 19 people on the ground. The BBC has been back to the crash site and spoken to one family whose grief has been compounded by failures in the identification process, the discovery that some remains were wrongly identified. Our South Asia correspondent Azadeh Moshiri reports from Ahmedabad.
8: The planes that fly above are a reminder of how close this crash site is from the airport. It's about a kilometre and a half from the end of the runway. There are still cars, motorcycles and rickshaws that pass by this site. The rest of it, though, looks like it's suspended in time. Authorities seem to have removed the debris from the plane, but the buildings themselves, the accommodation for the medical students at the nearby government hospital, look exactly the way they did a year ago. Charred walls, burnt metal, broken glass. Yogendra lives about 5 minutes away from here, and he still remembers that day. He has videos where you can see him pulling bodies out of the rubble. He doesn't think anyone he tried to save survived. He said it felt like the bodies were disintegrating into his hands. And the whole scene looks like it's in the middle of the night, even though it was the afternoon, because the smoke is just covering the skies.
9: Those who were sitting inside drinking tea, they also died. It was very difficult to extract them. We couldn't get them out because the seat belts had caught fire. So it was very challenging, but everyone helped out.
8: The crash damaged multiple buildings, but the impact stretches even further. In suburbs, villages outside of Ahmedabad, families have lost loved ones. We're traveling right now about an hour out of Ahmedabad, where Roman Vara lost his aunt, his brother and his three-year-old niece.
9: I was inside the mortuary ward trying to identify the bodies, trying to find the child and my loved ones. Through my contacts, I got permission to go inside the ward. The bodies I saw still keep spinning in my head. I can't sleep. The condition those bodies were in, the ones I saw, I am never going to forget it until my dying breath.
8: But the work of identifying the dead isn't over. Worse, some remains were wrongly identified. We're back at our hotel to call someone still fighting for answers. 4 days after returning to London with his parents' remains, Mitten received a call from police. A CT scan of his mother's casket had revealed it also contained the remains of someone else. Further testing later on showed they were those of an unidentified man. We called Mitten from Ahmedabad. Hi Mitten, it's Azadeh, how are you?
10: Yeah, good, not too bad. Bit emotional with this week, to be honest. 1 year, you know.
11: There is an unknown person in the UK mortuary. I want to be able to get that person reunited with their families.
10: I don't think I know how to grieve, if I'm honest with you. And I don't want to let go of finding the answers because I don't want to let go of my mum and dad.
8: A UK coroner has sent palm prints and DNA to Indian authorities, but they still have no confirmation of the man's identity. The BBC has reached out to the government of Gujarat, as well as the Indian Foreign Ministry, but received no response. Last year, in a statement, the Foreign Ministry said it had been working closely with the UK from the moment these concerns were brought to their attention, and that all remains were handled with utmost professionalism and with due regard for the dignity of the deceased. These words are no comfort, though, to families like Mittens.
4: That it was Azadeh Moshiri there on that Air India crash last year that killed almost everyone on board, only one survivor. And the families are still trying to find their loved ones. It's a trauma that really continues.
6: 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Plenty more to come.

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3: And I'm Isaac Fannin in the United States as the World Cup gets underway with co-host Mexico winning against South Africa. We'll have all the news and reaction from the tournament.
4: And we'll hear from a Nigerian filmmaker who has a new documentary out about a seminal figure and episode in Nigeria's history.
5: BBC News with David Harper. Iran says it hasn't reached a final decision on a peace deal with the United States. In Tehran, the foreign ministry spokesperson said Iran would not compromise on its red lines. His comments came hours after President Trump claimed once again that a deal to end the conflict was a close. The former South Korean president, Yoon Suk-yeol, has been sentenced to 30 years in jail over charges that he ordered drones to be sent into North Korea. The court heard that it was an attempt to provoke a hostile response from Pyongyang to justify his subsequent and aborted declaration of martial law. Relatives of those killed in last year's Air India plane crash are marking the first anniversary of the disaster today, as the wait continues for a final report into the cause. The Men's Football World Cup has officially begun in Mexico City with a comfortable win for the co-host Mexico against South Africa in the opening match. In the day's other games, South Korea have beaten the Czech Republic 2-1. The British Armed Forces Minister Al Carnes has resigned over military spending just hours after the Defence Secretary John Healey said he was stepping down. Prime Minister Keir Starmer has appointed Dan Jarvis as the new Defence Secretary. The Thai king's eldest daughter, Princess Pachara Kitiapha Mohidon, has died at the age of 47. Popularly known as Princess Pa, her death comes more than 3 years after she fell into a coma. She'll be remembered for her prominent role in public life and her diplomatic career. There have been more protests in Albania over the creation of a resort linked to the Trump family. Thousands of demonstrators marched through the capital Tirana on Thursday. Protesters held signs reading, "Albania is not for sale." The American singer Taylor Swift has become the youngest woman ever to be inducted into the prestigious Songwriters Hall of Fame at a gala ceremony in New York. Artists become eligible for the honour 20 years after the release of their first commercial track. BBC News.
4: Thank you for that news. 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
3: And I'm Isaac Fannin in the United States, bringing you all the latest as the World Cup kicks off. 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
2: And we'll hear from a Nigerian filmmaker whose new documentary takes on a key part of the country's democratic history.
3: We're going to start this half an hour in Los Angeles. Welcome. The World Cup has begun. We have had two games out of 104 kickoff in the last hour or so. South Korea have come from a goal down to beat Czech Republic 2-1. Earlier on in the day, I was in the birthplace of Los Angeles, Olvera Street, where there was a number of parties taking place to watch the opening match of the tournament as Mexico kicked off the competition at home to South Korea. They took them on in Mexico City, and they got a fantastic win for them. 2-0 victory. It was a game full of incident. 3 red cards in that one. We haven't had 3 red cards in a match in a number of years. In fact, at the World Cup in Qatar, there were just 4 red cards in the competition overall. Disappointing result for South Africa. They got 2 of those red cards that I speak of, and they never really got into the game. And now they're going to have to be without their midfielder Yaya Sitole and Themba Swane, who were sent off. Let's hear from Bafana Bafana coach Hugo Bruce.
6: Yeah, it's not nice for both players if you get a red card in the first game of the World Cup. But the first red card, I think you have to accept it. It's a player who is going alone to the goal, and then Yaya fouled him. So that I can understand. But the second, I think you can discuss, because it's the Mexican player who blocked my player. It's the appreciation of the referee. We have to accept that also. But I don't think, or maybe at the other side, it was a little bit too soft to give that for that a red card. We have 2 players now who can play in the next game, but we have still other players. And again, if we can show the same mentality and the same way we play today, I'm sure that we will have good results in the next 2 games.
3: So where I was watching the match in Los Angeles, it was all green, but the green of Mexico. I didn't see one South African fan at the watch party I was at, but there were some South African fans in New York who were following the opening match, and BBC Sports' John Bennett went over to hear their reaction to that defeat to Mexico.
7: Yes, Isaac, I was watching the match with the South African fans here at the Africa Centre in Harlem. That's where an unofficial watch party was organised for the Bafana Bafana supporters who are based here in New York. There were many from Cape Town, there were some from Johannesburg, from all over South Africa. And after the match, they were trying their best, despite the result, to stay optimistic. But first of all, tell me your names.
8: Tandor.
9: Lauren.
7: How are you feeling after that?
9: Quite disappointed. We came in with a lot of hope. I wanted us to do something memorable. I know the odds were kind of stacked against us going in. And towards the end, I just felt like we lost a bit of control and discipline. So that was hard to watch.
7: Is it going to be difficult for this South Africa team to bounce back from this, do you think?
10: Not necessarily. I think this is probably our toughest game that we expected in the group stages. And so I think if the boys put this one behind them and look forward to the next one, we've got a few things to iron out and sharpen, but I still have confidence in them. I think they can get it right.
7: And those Vuvuzelas, are they back? Are they coming back to this tournament? We thought they were gone.
10: It sounds like it. I was very surprised. You don't expect to hear the Vuvuzelas here in New York, but it was reminiscent of 2010, so it felt like being back at home.
7: So what's the verdict?
9: The verdict is, you know, a little disappointed, but at the same time, so hopeful. South Africa is such a great team to watch. I love the underdogs, and I think we are going to come through shining.
7: Do you share the optimism?
11: No. South Africa's team never does that well. I'm naturalized. I've been in South Africa for 23 years, and I've just never seen their team do well. I'm patriotic. I root for South Africa, but I don't expect much.
9: I think there's always a chance to turn it around.
12: Always a chance.
9: And there's always a chance to turn it around, and this might be it. I mean, the team looked great. They were down 9 guys, and they didn't get slaughtered. You know, they were still winning. They were still playing. They were defending. They were awesome. So I totally believe they have a chance.
7: Yeah, it's an open group, isn't it? The other teams in the group are not out.

0: and not their continental neighbours South Africa in that opening game. That's a response to another story we've covered a lot on the programme, anti-migrant protests and violence in South Africa, which has led several other African countries to repatriate some of their citizens. South African officials have condemned the violence and insisted their country is not xenophobic. Well, our next guest, Elisha Kamu, organised a World Cup watch party in his office in the Kenyan capital, Nairobi. And perhaps I should call it a hate watch party, as the idea was to cheer on Mexico, or at least to boo South Africa. Welcome to the programme. I guess you couldn't have hoped for it to go any better. Mexico won and South Africa had two players sent off.
1: Thank you so much. Yeah, we organised a watch party. Close to 200 people showed up, and almost all of them were supporting Mexico. So it was sort of a comfortable win yesterday. I mean, we had the first goal within the first, I think, 5 minutes. After that, the South African team's confidence was really and totally shattered.
0: Yeah.
1: Yeah.
0: Tell us why, then, so many people were supporting Mexico.
1: I think in Kenya, generally speaking in Kenya, and in from an Africa perspective, football, so people support Senegal and Cameroon and especially Central African states and less of South Africa and Morocco. So I think it's just a general feeling.
0: So not then in this case specifically linked to the anti-foreigner violence and protests in South Africa, because that's something we've seen a lot on social media, that people are cross with South Africa about that and perhaps supporting Mexico because of that.
1: Yeah, so that was the first reason. The second reason, and I think, is just the timing of the xenophobic attacks and the World Cup. So, of course, that also solves to injury there.
0: Yeah. So talk us through a little bit the party, the atmosphere there, the sort of things people were saying to you.
1: So we had an epic, atmosphere, electric. People were talking about different things about the World Cup. It's been a long time, 4 years back. Now we're starting off the World Cup again. People are looking forward to their favorite teams winning. Others are supporting Portugal. This is the last sort of World Cup for some of the big, big players like Cristiano Ronaldo. So there's quite a lot of hope for some of these big teams to win. So yesterday was the first one, quite energetic. And it's unfortunate that this is the first World Cup. We had a lot of red cards, really, three of them. Yeah, so that was quite different, I suppose.
0: Yeah, absolutely. Almost unprecedented, wasn't it? So really not what anyone was expecting. So if you have other World Cup watch parties going on and South African games taking place, do you think it's going to be the same sort of thing? Are people going to continue supporting whoever South Africa is playing against?
1: Yeah, it depends really with whoever else is playing with South Africa. But I think most people would support the other team.
0: All right. Elisha, thank you very much indeed. Elisha Kamu in Nairobi.
2: Well, yeah, let's head back here in Los Angeles, where in a few hours' time, we're going to see the United States open up their campaign at the World Cup. We're here in Inglewood. We're about 3 kilometres away from SoFi Stadium, where that match is going to be taking place. The hosts taking on Paraguay. And let's speak to Keith Costigan, who is one of the lead commentators for Major League Soccer here in the United States. Evening to you, Keith. First impressions of the tournament so far? It felt like a pretty good start when we watched Mexico beating South Africa earlier on today.
3: Yeah, I like the fact that we opened the tournament in a place that's steeped in so much tradition and history in terms of World Cup moments. The Azteca, there was a pan around, and you think about Pelé winning the World Cup there. You think about Diego Maradona in 1986. So I thought that was a great moment. I thought Mexico lived up to billing, albeit against the South Africa side, who really aren't at their level. I thought South Korea were great tonight in terms of their comeback win after going down to Czechia. So I think first day it has ticked all the boxes so far. And now, particularly here in Los Angeles, everybody is getting ready for the big one tomorrow night.
2: Yeah, it's interesting you mentioned about the history of Mexico and the history of football being there. In the United States, obviously, all the talk has been about the growth of the game here and whether, we can get Americans to kind of wrap their arms around football like Mexico has.
4: You've been

0: working in this country for a number of years now. Where do you see football in terms of, you know, on the list of sports for Americans? Where do you think it ranks?
1: Yeah, I think, you first of all, it's a really difficult question because you have sports like basketball and NFL in particular that have that history and tradition in this country. But I think if you look back to the last time there was a World Cup in the United States, 1994, there was no league here. There was no recognized league. It wasn't organized. You fast forward 32 years, MLS, you have so many soccer-specific stadiums. It just came out that the first half of the MLS season, you're averaging over 22,500 people per game. And it's the league that Lionel Messi, who I think most people would still say is the biggest name in world football, is a part of. So I think in terms of progress, you've done that. I think, you know, we're on Apple TV, our platform with Major League Soccer, one of the biggest streaming platforms in the world. So undoubted progress over the last 32 years since the last World Cup here, but you're always striving and you're always looking to keep pace with the likes of basketball, which had a great week this week with the Knicks comeback win. And we saw how viral that went everywhere, and the NFL. But I definitely think, you know, the work that we've done over the last few decades has been incredible. And this World Cup hopefully allows you to take that next step again.
0: Because one of the things I've been struck by since I got to Los Angeles is it feels as though there's not a big competition happening. And I know Los Angeles is incredibly sparse. It's a massive, massive city, and there's advertising everywhere. But it doesn't, when I watch the TV, of course, the Knicks, that's what everyone is talking about.
1: Yeah,
0: and
1: yeah.
0: It's just one of those things where it feels like almost the wrong time for a World Cup to be starting.
1: I think LA is the city. It's not like a city like in Europe, and New York would be a better example, where you'd go into areas that are, you know, steeped in football tradition, and you would see a lot of the you know, advertisements around. In LA, my question would be, where exactly would you place strategically those advertisements? Because you have downtown, you have the West Side and Santa Monica Beach, and then you have SoFi Stadium, which is down, you know, Inglewood or closer to the airport. So it is a difficult task to make a city like LA feel like that the tournament is here. And, you know, LA is going to host the Olympics in a couple of years as well. One of the reasons why the Olympics is going to be here is it is that big a city. So it's almost like it's almost impossible to have everywhere in the city feel like there is a World Cup. But I was downtown LA today. There was a number of watch parties that looked incredible. You know, you couldn't walk over 50 yards without running into someone in a Mexico jersey. You know, tomorrow that will flip to the US. But yeah, I know what you're saying. If it's in a European city, you walk right in, you get off the bus, you get off, you know, transit, and you're in the city and you see it everywhere. A little bit more difficult to do that in LA. So I can see why people would say, hey, I was in LA and maybe I didn't even know that game was going on down in Inglewood, down towards the airport. That's definitely one of the issues of such a big city like LA being the host for the first US game.
0: All right, well, let's talk about that first game against Paraguay. It's a massive, massive opportunity for them. Mauricio Pochettino, they brought him in. They've kind of done something different, where they've gotten a big-name coach to lead this team. There's a bit of pressure on this United States side because there's quality in this team. They can go far in this competition if all things go their way.
1: Yeah, I think that's fair, and I think there should be pressure, because if there's not, then we haven't moved the needle at all. I think one of the great things that Mauricio Pochettino has done is he's come into a group that maybe felt a little bit comfortable and made them feel uncomfortable again. He's left certain players out at times. He hasn't been super close to players. There was the talk here about when he left players out, he said, I'm not going to call anybody that's not on the squad. They'll figure it out. So he's taken that hardline approach. And I think they're hitting form at the right moment. You know, you saw the friendlies last week. Senegal, big win against a very good Senegal team. Played well against Germany, although fell to defeat. So I think, you know, there is an expectation that this team has to deliver, given that you've gone out and got such a big name. But on the other side, I actually was lucky enough to call a lot of Paraguay games in CONMEBOL World Cup qualifying. They only conceded 10 goals in 18 games in South America. They only lost 4 games out of 18. When you consider you have to play Brazil twice, Argentina twice, Colombia twice, that shows you how battle-hardened this team is. And Paraguay, you know, make no bones about it, they will go out to spoil a game. They sit deep, they defend, They don't try play out of the back. They're going to make it very, very difficult. I think today you couldn't have picked a better opposition for Mexico, a team that thinks they can play but don't really have enough going forward in South Africa. Tomorrow's going to be a lot more difficult for the U.S. The importance of an early goal, not letting Paraguay find a rhythm defensively. So it's a tough test. But again, going back to what you said, expectations. If you have expectations, you have to pick up a win at home in the opening game against a side like Paraguay. And that's the way I look at it going into this one.
0: Realistically, at this competition, what do you think is a good performance for Pochettino when the World Cup is all said and done and the final is played in New York on the 19th of July?
1: It's funny. I don't know how you feel about this, but I've heard a lot of people say the round of 16. That's kind of where you get anyway. This is a new expanded World Cup, so I'm not buying into this. You win the round of 32 game, you win a knockout game. That for me is just not moving the bar from where we've been in the past. So I actually think for this to be considered a successful World Cup, the U.S. have to make a quarterfinal. They have to be in the final eight. And if you don't do that, I would look back at this and say, yeah, we maybe held court, we got a par, but we haven't moved on in terms of bringing in a big name manager, having a good squad and moving the needle on the field with the national team.
0: Yeah, and it, I actually agree with you. I think, you know, this competition is so big and, you know, you can easily, you know, think that you've done really, really good job by winning a knockout game. But if you, you know, get out of the competition, there are so many countries who perhaps haven't got the footballing pedigree of, and, you know, well, I'm talking Uzbekistan, Curacao, Cape Verde. They may well get out of their group because eight of the third place teams may well qualify. And, you know, if they get a couple of good results, and who knows, they could go far in this competition. So, yeah, I think it's going to be a really fascinating thing to watch in terms of the United States and how they do in this competition. But it's been really interesting speaking to you, Keith, one of the lead commentators for the MLS there, Keith Costigan. It's been a fantastic day, first day, and I've here in Los Angeles and for that opening game, and I'm really, really looking forward, guys, to watching the Paraguay-USA game tomorrow, because I think, as Keith was saying, hopefully we'll start to feel more of the United States excitement for the tournament once the game kicks off, because the first game today with Mexico and South Africa was such a thrilling contest, and the South Korea game against Czech Republic was fantastic as well. So hopefully tomorrow the action will continue. We'll see two hosts taking place, and we'll see more excellent football later on today.
2: This is Newsday on the BBC World Service with Barbara in Nairobi, Isaac, who you just heard from, in Los Angeles, and James in London. Now, have a listen to this. The dramatic moment when the man who won the 1993 presidential elections in Nigeria, MKO Abiola, was detained by police.
3: I'm being arrested. I'm just going out now with the police.
4: Why are they arresting you?
3: They are arresting me on an allegation of something.
2: Well, that moment was broadcast live on BBC Radio at the time, and it forms part of a new film about Moshood Kashimawo Olawale Abiola, popularly known as MKO Abiola, and about the collapse of democracy in Nigeria around those 1993 elections. Although many years later it was officially acknowledged that Mr. Abiola had won the polls, he was never sworn in as president. Instead, he was arrested, as you heard just then, and died in jail in still mysterious circumstances in 1998. This seminal moment in Nigeria's history is the subject of a new documentary by the filmmaker Ose Oyemenden, called MKO. It gets its world premiere at the Sheffield Documentary Festival this weekend. When Ose came into the Newsday studio, I began by asking him why he decided to make a film about the life and death of MKO Abiola.
5: In 1993, Nigeria was at this crossroads. We'd gone so many years with the military, and this was a time to like transition. And this man represented a lot of hope for Nigerians. He's been a very poor man. He was born very poor, became the richest black man in the world. He was a philanthropist. He sent a lot of people to school. So he understood Nigeria. And more importantly, it was an opportunity to get the army out and start our lives. And that was truncated. So it was important, like today, the world seems to be going through the same crisis from that time. There's the oil crisis. There's elections coming up in Nigeria.
2: Which are always tense moments.
5: It's very tense. And Africa is in that circle of not knowing where to go. It's like, this still stuck in the same rut.
2: Mm.
5: And it was, for me, it was very important to like know where we're coming from so they don't make the mistakes of the past. And also the young people don't know what actually happened.
2: Mm. And MK Abiola died in what are still murky circumstances. But I found it interesting that you were as keen to talk about his life as you were about his death. Both things are important, I guess.
5: Death is a continuation of life, really, you know. So it's the full stop after birth. So for me and for this film, it's equally important because his election was like the birth of hope for Nigeria. I mean, he'd won the election. And when he died, he felt that hope just died, really, with him.
2: You talked to quite an astonishing cast list from very, very senior American diplomats to former presidents of Nigeria to Nobel Prize-winning writers and activists, Wole Soyinka in that case. Was it difficult to convince some of those people to speak on camera about what is still a very sensitive issue?
5: It was very difficult for some people. But, you know, I started life as a journalist. And before then, I was in the student union activist. So I came with this very idealistic kind of thing. And some people, we kind of play tricks on them. Because some people, when they realize their adversary had said something, they want to put their own voice there to maybe at least counter that. Some people, like the former head of state, Abdusalam Abubakar, I was actually shooting another project. And because that project was with the government and it dealt with Nigerian history, I knew he would talk to me. And I tried to talk to him for like 6 years, and he wouldn't say yes. So when I saw him, the first thing I said to him, I said, sir, I'm going to ask you this question because I've been trying to see. He said, I know. He said, but I don't want to talk about it. I said, well, I'm going to ask you. You can say no comment, which is great, but I'm going to use that no comment.
2: And the question is essentially, did you and the Nigerian state kill Abiola?
5: Yeah. I mean, there's no way to dance around it. So when we got to that point, I just said, sir, I'm asking you that question now. And I asked the question quickly before you. And so he paused and he answered, you know. Mm. So it's just tricks.
2: What did you learn making the film? This was a man you admired. You presumably had your own ideas about his life, his death, and everything in between. What did you learn?
5: Well, the first thing I learned is, you know, in Africa, in the third world, people tend to like look to the West for salvation. And my thing is, from this film, I know it's not coming, because the thing is politicians always look after first their own interest and then their country's interest. And in this case, the United States, Britain, everybody just decided to go after the oil. And they felt the army would guarantee oil. And they just like, you know,
2: they could and should have pushed for democracy.
5: They did not.
2: Yeah.
5: And but the thing was that publicly it felt like they were, you know, it was like pushing his tall boss. You see a lot of people pushing, but it's really not moving.
2: Mm.
5: So and that's what kind of happened.
2: What kind of president would Mr. Abiola have been, do you think?
5: I don't really know, but going by what, by his antecedents, by his life, I think he would have gotten it. Like, he may have stumbled off the gates, because you saw a lot of the people that were with him kind of went with the army, but it will ride the ship. And I thought it was like a very missed opportunity for that continent, for Africa, because you had a time like the American ambassador, Walter Carrington, said, you had a time when you're going to have Mandela in South Africa the next year and Abiola in Nigeria. And those two people together will have, you know, lifted that continent. And credit to Mandela, he fought a lot for Abiola's release, but I think he found out quickly that he was dealing with big powers.
2: The filmmaker, Osei Oyemenden, there. The film's called MKO. And in case you're wondering, General Abubakar responded to that question by firmly denying that he or the Nigerian state had killed MKO Abiola.
4: And Isaac was talking earlier about the first game, World Cup game in the United States. Isaac, what about the first game in Canada, which is set to take place on Friday, Canada versus Bosnia and Herzegovina? This is, of course, Canada is known to be better at hockey than we are at football. It's only the second time we've made it to the World Cup. But I think maybe hosting the tournament will give us a big boost, and I'm sure there's a lot of anticipation for this first game.
0: Yeah, 54,000 fans are going to be watching that game in Toronto. So, yeah, I imagine it will be very, very popular. They, of course, Canada hoping to get their first win. They've been to two World Cups and never won a game. And I think that will be one of the hopes. And if they can get a win in their opening game against Bosnia-Herzegovina, then who knows? We're going to hear from one of the best players on the team later on in the programme. So stick around.

0: The United States and Iran are trading attacks again.
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0: At what point would they return to full-scale war? On the next Morning Edition from NPR News.
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3: 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It's going to stay pretty hot through the early morning here. Temperature is about 70 degrees. We remain under a heat advisory. Today, high of about 92, but it's going to be very humid, so it'll feel like it's in the triple digits. We could see some showers and thunderstorms later on in the afternoon into the evening. Low tonight of about 72 degrees.
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5: Hello and welcome to Newsday on the BBC World Service with Barbara Plett-Usher in Nairobi and James Cottnell in London.
6: And I'm Isaac Bannon in Los Angeles as the World Cup has officially started with the first game in Mexico and now the first game in Canada. Another host country is set to kick off. We're going to be hearing from one of the top players, Jonathan Osorio.
7: Iran says it still hasn't reached a decision about an agreement aimed at ending the war with the United States. President Trump announced the deal late on Thursday after a recent escalation in airstrikes threatened to end the shaky ceasefire. We'll hear from the UN Secretary General spokesperson.
5: And while the world's attention has been diverted by other conflicts, including elsewhere in the Middle East, Palestinians are being forced from their homes in occupied East Jerusalem. We have a report from our Middle East correspondent and plenty more after this news.
8: BBC News with David Harper. Iran has insisted that a final decision on a deal to end the current conflict with the United States has not yet been reached, despite President Trump once again claiming that an agreement would be signed imminently. The foreign ministry spokesperson in Tehran, Esmail Baghaei, told Iranian media that the text of the proposed agreement was being reviewed.
9: Regardless of the rhetoric, threats and claims of the other side, we are focused on the interests of the Iranian nation. We're doing our own work regarding the text and the overall understanding. Whenever we conclude that it secures the interests of the Iranian nation, we will certainly announce it transparently. As I speak to you at this moment, we have not reached a final conclusion on this matter.
8: Addressing a campaign rally on Thursday night via a video link, Mr. Trump told the audience, "We ended the war with Iran today." The former South Korean president, Yoon Suk-yeol, has been sentenced to 30 years in jail over charges that he ordered drones to be sent into North Korea in an attempt to provoke a response. Mr. Yoon is already serving a life sentence for a failed martial law attempt. Jake Kwan reports from Seoul.
10: The tension between two Koreas shot up in 2024 after a drone dropped leaflets over North Korean capital. It was the former president who sent the drone, expecting Pyongyang to strike back, the judge said. He wanted a military clash to justify a martial law planned later the same year. But Pyongyang did not strike and Yoon declared martial law 2 months later. Yoon's defense minister and his military intelligence commander were also convicted and given 30 and 15 years in prison term.
8: Relatives of those killed in last year's Air India plane crash are marking the first anniversary of the disaster as the wait continues for a final report into the cause. At least 260 people were killed when the aircraft crashed into a residential area shortly after taking off from Ahmedabad en route to London. The Thai king's eldest daughter, Princess Pachara Kittyapa Mohidon, has died at the age of 47. Her death comes more than 3 years after she fell into a coma. She was popularly known as Princess Pa and will be remembered for her prominent role in public life and her diplomatic career. Jonathan Head is in Bangkok.
11: With the death of Princess Pachara Kittyapa, the Thai royal family has lost perhaps its most accomplished member and a figure who might have played an important role in a future royal succession. She was the eldest of King Vajiralongkorn's 7 children and one of the closest to him. Trained as a lawyer, she completed postgraduate studies in the United States, spent some years working in government legal departments in Thailand, and was her country's ambassador to Austria. She took a keen interest in reforming Thailand's criminal justice system, advocating for better treatment of women in prison.
8: Jonathan Head reporting in Bangkok. This is the latest world news from the BBC. The The Men's Football World Cup has begun in Mexico City with a comfortable 2-0 win for the co-hosts in the opening match. Mexico's 2-0 victory over South Africa featured a chaotic second half that saw three players sent off. In the opening day's other game, South Korea beat the Czech Republic 2-1 in an evenly contested, entertaining match. SpaceX looks set to become one of the world's most capitalized companies when it starts trading its shares later today. It has informed US regulators that it will offer more than 555 million shares at a price of $135 each. Michelle Fleury reports from New York.
7: When SpaceX goes public, it will immediately become one of the world's most valuable listed companies and is expected to turn Elon Musk, the world's richest man, into the world's first trillionaire. The firm already dominates commercial rocket launches and satellite internet, but much of its valuation rests on a far bigger bet that SpaceX will build the infrastructure of a future space economy, supporting the enormous computing demands of artificial intelligence by building data centres in space, and ultimately fulfilling Elon Musk's ambition of establishing a human settlement on Mars.
8: A man charged with the targeted killing of a Minnesota lawmaker and her husband in what prosecutors describe as an act of political violence has pleaded guilty. Vance Bolter will avoid a potential death penalty but is expected to spend life in jail. Melissa Hortman, a Democrat, and her husband were killed at their Minnesota home last June. The American singer Taylor Swift has become the youngest woman ever to be inducted into the Songwriters Hall of Fame at a gala ceremony in New York. Artists become eligible for the honour 20 years after the release of their first commercial track, with Swift's debut hit coming in June 2006. The 36-year-old has since gone on to become a cultural phenomenon. And that's the latest BBC News.
12: Thanks for that news update. 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
6: And I'm Isaac Fannin in Los Angeles. The World Cup has started and we are going to be focusing on Canada next.
5: Yeah, and if you have a thought on that or indeed anything you hear on Newsday, you can send us a WhatsApp or text message on the usual number, +447786205085. Also, this half hour, we have a report from East Jerusalem on Palestinians being forced out of their homes. And we have the latest on America's war against Iran. The UN Secretary General has expressed concern about recent escalation in the region. We'll hear from his spokesperson.
6: Yeah, welcome to Los Angeles. A fairly chilly evening here. The first day of the World Cup has started. We have seen two of the 104 games, Mexico beating South Africa earlier on in the afternoon on Thursday, and then South Korea coming from a goal down to beat Czech Republic 2-1. And now the attention turns to the other co-hosts, because on Friday we will see the United States take on Paraguay. And then we will see Canada open up their campaign in Toronto on Friday. So why don't we hand to our Sports World presenter, Lee James.
13: Isaac, welcome to New Jersey. I'm looking across at the famous Manhattan skyline. The One World Trade Center dominates the tallest building. It's a wonderful setting on the banks of the Hudson River. And it is, of course, where the World Cup final will be taking place over at what is known normally as the MetLife Stadium, the New Jersey Stadium, for this tournament. Now, I've been sampling the atmosphere here, finding out what soccer and football means to various different communities here. Of course, this city is dominated at the moment by the NBA Finals and the New York Knicks trying to win their first championship for over 50 years. It's really taken over this city, as you would imagine, bringing everyone together, everyone supporting that team. But I'm sure the focus will then switch to the World Cup. So the USA, of course, along with Mexico and Canada, hosting this tournament. And we're going to focus a little bit more now on Canada, because they play their opening game against Bosnia and Herzegovina. Now, they've qualified for World Cups in the past. In 1986, they lost all three of their matches without scoring. They fell to the lowest ebb FIFA ranking of 122 back in 2014. But since then, this squad that has been together qualified for the World Cup in Qatar. They are still searching for their first points. but they're very hopeful it will come this time around. I've been speaking to midfielder Jonathan Osorio, who was part of that squad in Qatar and is once again competing for Canada. He'll be hoping to play, actually, on his 34th birthday this Friday. If he makes the starting lineup, he'll be playing in Toronto, of course, where he captains Toronto FC in Major League Soccer. So I asked him what has led to the growth then of football in the country.
14: Oh, I think a number of things, you know, just the growth of the sport in general in our country is definitely a part of it. The exposure to other leagues around the world being shown on TV here, I think was also a factor. I think Canadian club teams and MLS being successful helps. And yeah, all those things help for that next generation to really believe and dream big and believe that it's possible to one point help Canada reach, you know, a high level. And so I think all those things happened. Our grassroots began to improve and everything began to improve as far as the sport in our country. And yeah, that's what led us to finally getting over that hump and qualifying for a World Cup.
13: Yeah, what was that experience like of playing a World Cup then for Canada in Qatar? What did you learn individually and as a group during that campaign, which can help you now coming into this tournament?
14: Yeah, no, it was incredible. It was an incredible experience. We played three really tough opponents. Honestly, we got the feel of the intensity and the concentration that you need for World Cup games. I think that was a big learning experience for us, as well as handling moments within games and managing games. You know, I feel like in World Cup games, it's so close and teams are really organized that really, you know, the teams that make the least amount of mistakes but also capitalize on their moments are the teams that are successful and win games. So, yeah, I think we kind of learned that especially against the game against Croatia, where we go up 1-0 and we didn't know how to manage that lead, I think, against them. And they, with their experience, played themselves into the game. And then it was really 3-4 moments where they kill us. And that's really the difference, you know, between participating in the World Cup and then actually, you know, making a run.
13: This Canada team has got that great strength in its diversity, isn't it? If we look at Alphonso Davies, Ghanaian, refugee camp he was born into, Liberian parents. We've got the Caribbean roots of Junior Hoylett and Teyon Buchanan, and of course your Colombian heritage. Is that a real strength, do you think, that diversity for the team, but, you know, for the nation as a whole?
14: Yeah, I would say it's our biggest strength, I think. And it's amazing because it best represents what our country is all about. I think this team definitely represents, I would say, more so than any other national team in any other sport. We represent what Canada really is and how diverse it is. And literally we have guys that, you know, grew up with different backgrounds, ethnicities, races, so many in the team. So it's amazing. It's so good for the country as well, because a lot of people in the country have a player on the team that they resonate with. And I think that's important when you go into these type of tournaments, because that's how you get the support around you. And we need that. We need that going into this tournament.
13: That's the Canada international, Jonathan Osorio, the captain of Toronto FC, hoping to play then the opening game in the city where he plays his club football. You'll hear more from him as well in Sports World this weekend. We're going to be reflecting on the performances of Canada, the USA and Mexico, the three co-hosts. We'll have some special guests joining us as we look at some of the big contenders for this World Cup. So that's Saturday. Join us from 13 GMT. We'll be live in New York for Sports World, Isaac.
6: Thank you very much for that, Lee. Always great to hear from our presenter, Lee James. Then you can hear more from Jonathan Osorio on today's episode of the More Than the Score podcast, which is wherever you get your favourite podcasts.
12: Isaac, we were talking before about Canada and the expectations for how it might do in this game. What do you think will happen? I was saying that we have a reputation for being better at hockey than at football, or at least what we call soccer.
6: Indeed, yeah. I mean, I would say that Canada probably is a little bit closer in terms of its love of football. I think, you know, it's football is much more popular. From my perception, football seems more popular in Canada than it does in the United States. And, you know, on the pitch, they've got some really, really good players. And Alphonso Davies, he's the captain of Canada. Unfortunately, he's going to miss that opening game. Jesse Marsh, the coach, said that he's injured for the opening game. But Canada have played at 2 World Cups. 6 matches, Barbara, you'll be very sad to hear they've lost every single one of them, 6 of them, all 6 of them. But 4 years ago, they did score their first ever goal at a World Cup, and they scored their first 2 goals, so who knows? And they've got a group, you know, with Bosnia-Herzegovina, Qatar, Switzerland, that on paper looks like a fairly decent group, and you know they could potentially, you know, get a win in that one. And I think we're off to Vancouver next week and to watch a couple of the Canada games against Qatar and Switzerland. And if they get a good result in their opener against Bosnia, then yeah, that can really give them a bit of momentum as they look to potentially get a first win and maybe make it out of the group stage at a World Cup.
12: Well, I'm sure they'll have a lot of support, because it makes sense to me that football is more popular in Canada than in the US because of our multicultural identity. Many Canadians actually navigate dual identities, and I think many of them will be cheering for different football teams. So I think it's going to be quite a big deal for Canadians to be hosting the World Cup.
6: Yeah, I mean, that's... I think, you know, I remember speaking to some colleagues who, when Canada hosted the Women's World Cup in 2015, and they completely embraced the competition back then. So I think football has really, really grown on leaps and bounds. And as you mentioned, hockey, ice hockey is the number one sport. And you were saying that obviously Canadians are the best in the world at ice hockey, but one of my favourite stats in sports, Barbara, is the fact that a Canadian team hasn't won a Stanley Cup, I think, in 40 years. I think the Montreal Canadiens were the last Canadian team to win a Stanley Cup. So considering how popular ice hockey is in Canada, the fact that they've not had a Canadian team win a Stanley Cup, I find that a very fascinating
12: That's your favourite statistic?
6: It is. It's one of my favourite facts, because I know how obsessed Canadians are with ice hockey, and none of their teams can win a Stanley Cup. So I just
12: find
6: thank
12: you
6: like
12: for pointing that out.
6: In fact, I'm sorry to bring that up, but yeah, I just think it's a real mind-boggling stat that it's been so long. It's almost like England and the fact that England haven't won a World Cup since 1966, a similar one, I would say. So yeah, maybe a little bit of a curse, but hopefully one day that curse for Canada will be broken in the hockey, and maybe this World Cup the winning curse will be broken for them, and they can get a first win in the tournament.
5: Tuesday on the BBC World Service with Barbara in Nairobi, Isaac in Los Angeles, and James in London. Now, Iran says it has not reached a final deal on a decision on a deal with Washington, after the US President Donald Trump said that an agreement to end the current conflict was close. Tehran says the text of the proposed agreement is currently being reviewed, but that Iran would not compromise on its red lines. Now, it's not the first time that President Trump has announced that the two countries were close to reaching a deal. And hours before the announcement, he had declared he would hit Iran very hard. Meanwhile, the United Nations says it's deeply concerned by the continuing escalation in the Middle East, including American strikes on Iran, Iranian strikes on neighbouring Gulf countries, and a sharp increase in hostile rhetoric. For more, I spoke to Stéphane Dujarric, spokesperson for the United Nations Secretary General.
15: Well, obviously, we have seen the increase in kinetic activity. We've seen the U.S. strikes on Iran. We've seen Iran strike a number of its Gulf neighbors and beyond into Jordan. And also, of course, a significant increase in hostile rhetoric. All of this is concerning, pushing us in sort of the wrong direction of where we all want to be.
5: We have heard from President Trump at several points, but including very recently, that progress is being made towards a deal. Your statement, though, suggests some skepticism about that.
15: The timing is important. That being said, we obviously welcome the statement made by the U.S. president. We hope that it will lead to some concrete action, a return to diplomacy, a move away from destruction. And of course, for us, one of the most critical and underpinning factors is the return of full freedom of navigation in the Strait of Hormuz. As we have been saying, this has had a horrific impact on the global economy and especially on the most vulnerable.
5: Is that something that you are able to have direct contact with leaders in Iran and also the White House about?
15: The Secretary General's envoy, Jean Arnault, was in Washington earlier this week to meet officials at the State Department and other entities. He may be going back to the region very soon, but this is a message we have been passing to all our interlocutors really since the beginning of the closure.
5: You mentioned contacts with Washington. What about with Tehran? Is that possible at the moment for the UN?
15: It remains possible by phone. Mr. Arnault was in Iran himself a while ago. He may very well go back as well. And obviously, we have easy contact with the Iranian mission to the United Nations.
5: We talk quite a lot about the impact of conflict on Iran and the impact of this war on the global economy. What about the regional dimension of it? Because that is something you are worried about too.
15: Of course, the economies in the region are taking a hit. And, you know, when economies in the Gulf region take a hit, that itself reverberates far away. When you look at all the migrant workers that work in Qatar, in the UAE, in Bahrain, if jobs stop, if economic activity stops, remittances stop. And people sometimes have to go home, whether it's back to Southeast Asia or to Kenya. That has an automatic domino effect way beyond the Gulf. But obviously, the Gulf, the impact economically, and the risk of continued kinetic military action is very worrying.
5: You and many others are calling for an immediate end to any hostilities, a negotiated peace agreement. But is it the case that even if that were to be signed in the next day or two, the impact of this conflict would actually last for quite some time beyond that?
15: Of course, the impact is already being felt. The impact will last. We know that a number of Gulf countries have lost production value, notably natural gas. That will take months, if not years, to come back online. But the fear is that the longer this waits, the more the impact we will see, where you may see hoarding of oil-related products by the richest countries. You may see a lot of various products just not flowing through the global economy.
5: Stefan Dujarric, spokesperson for the United Nations Secretary General Antonio Guterres.
12: Let's cross to our business desk in Singapore now and speak to Nick Marsh. So, Nick, we're poised for a huge day on the U.S. stock market, and that's because Elon Musk's SpaceX is officially listing as a public company. The numbers are staggering. We're talking about an expected valuation of nearly $1.8 trillion.
16: Yeah, absolutely. It's set to make Elon Musk the world's first trillionaire by virtue of how much he owns in SpaceX. There's a lot of hype. There's a lot of belief that when Elon Musk lists a company on the stock market, it's going to explode in value. I mean, it happened with Tesla. You know, that's worth over $1 trillion itself. So there is a feeling that, you know, an Elon Musk company is going to make you money. And crucially, Barbara, this is a company that, yes, it's SpaceX, it makes rockets, it makes Starlink and things like that, but it's going really, really big on the hardware needed for artificial intelligence, so data centers. Elon Musk's even talked about data centers out in space, and we know how much money is going into that. So combine that as a package, investors are seeing a pretty attractive proposition.
12: With huge enthusiasm, but it's essentially a calculated bet, isn't it, on the part of investors?
16: It is, absolutely, yeah. And actually, what's interesting is that the NASDAQ, the stock market, the tech stock market on which SpaceX is going to list, they kind of changed their rules to make it easier for SpaceX to go onto its special NASDAQ 100 list, so the most valuable 100 companies on the NASDAQ. When that happens, normally you've got to wait quite a few months. When that happens, you've got all the automatic tracker funds. You know, when you invest in the stock market, often it's through these ETF tracker funds that just buy the biggest companies. So a lot of people are going to be buying SpaceX shares later on today without even necessarily wanting to. That's one thing. Another thing is, a bet on Elon Musk is still a bet. A bet on AI, let's face it, is still a massive bet. You know, they're essentially saying that this industry is going to be growing exponentially. There's going to be such huge demand to justify these massive, massive trillions of dollars worth of investment.
12: So two big bets there. Interesting. Thanks very much. That's Nick Marsh on our business desk in Singapore.
5: With global attention recently diverted to wars in Iran, Lebanon and Gaza, there has been a rise in the number of Palestinians forced from their homes in occupied East Jerusalem. According to UN figures, some 200 Palestinian households, around 900 people, are facing eviction cases filed against them in Israeli courts, mostly by settlers. Israel sees the whole of Jerusalem as its capital. Palestinians want the East to be the capital of their hoped-for future state. Our Middle East correspondent, Yolande Nell, has been to meet Palestinians whose homes are being taken over or demolished.
17: From a hillside beneath Jerusalem's walled old city, I watch a Palestinian house being torn down. Israel is accelerating its efforts to move Palestinian residents out of the neighbourhood below.
18: So I've just come down to this plot in Al Bustan. The bulldozers have moved away. The top floor of the Awad family house is now just a mess of mangled metal, bits of concrete slabs.
19: They destroyed the future and everything else. We spent our whole lives building this house. They brought us back to zero again, me and my children.
17: Fayez Awad despairs. There's long been an Israeli plan to build a biblically themed park here to be run by a settler group. But in the past 2 years, some 60 homes have gone, more than half of Al Bustan. The Jerusalem municipality says houses were built illegally. Palestinians say it's almost impossible to get Israeli permits. 97-year-old Yusra Kweda lives with the constant stress of a demolition order. They want to kick us out of here, she tells me. We're counting on God. In nearby parts of East Jerusalem, Israel uses laws allowing takeovers of land owned by Jews before the state was created in 1948 so that settlers can move in. Palestinians can't claim back properties within Israel, which they owned historically. In the old city's Muslim quarter, Israeli flags fly over a Jewish school. It was originally abandoned a century ago when Jews fled during riots.
20: You see, this is the mosque, the Dome of the Rock.
18: Oh, wow.
20: Next to this, the Aqsa.
18: Wow, you've got the golden Dome of the Rock, yeah. And then the silvery Al-Aqsa.
20: Al-Aqsa.
17: But a Muslim guard, the father of Mufid Basha, kept the building safe in return for being allowed to live in part of it. Nearly 60 years after Israel captured this area in the Six-Day War, his family is now being evicted by the government.
20: I don't have another house, nothing, you know. Yeah.
18: What do you think your father would think if he knew this was happening now?
20: He will be very angry, you know. He keep the box, keep the place the same, everything. And this is a gift what we get from him.
17: Israel's annual Jerusalem Day flag march has increasingly become a display of dominance and racism by the far right. But last month, as Israeli ministers joined in the event in the Old City, Israeli peace activists also came out in force. Aviv Tatarsky is from the group Iramim, which believes the city should be shared.
21: We are working for this goal for decades. We have failed, and today the Israeli government, all restraints are off. They are rushing to cement a reality of a Jewish supremacy in the city that does not really tolerate Palestinian rights or maybe even Palestinian presence in Jerusalem.
17: Back in Al Bustan, I join a tour of foreign diplomats. Their countries support the creation of a Palestinian state with its capital in East Jerusalem. But with current Israeli ministers saying they're acting to bury that idea, Palestinians say it's time for the international community to stand up for international law.
5: That report by our Middle East correspondent, Yolande Nell. Plenty of complicated issues in that story, of course. There's an awful lot more context on the BBC website. If you look for the Middle East pages there. And there are plenty more stories here to come on Newsday on the BBC World Service with Barbara in Nairobi, Isaac in LA, and James in London.
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6: And I'm Isaac Bannon in Los Angeles. The World Cup is now underway. The host nation, Mexico, have kicked things off with a win over South Africa.
5: We're also going to go to the Democratic Republic of Congo, where Newsday's Anne Soy is reporting from the epicenter of the Ebola outbreak.
8: BBC News with David Harper. Iran has insisted that a final decision on a deal to end the current conflict with the United States has not yet been reached, despite President Trump again claiming that an agreement would likely be signed imminently. Remotely addressing a campaign tele-rally on Thursday night, Mr. Trump told the audience, "We ended the war with Iran today." The former South Korean president, Yoon Suk-yeol, has been sentenced to 30 years in jail over charges that he ordered drones to be sent into North Korea. The court heard that it was an attempt to provoke a hostile response from Pyongyang to justify his subsequent and aborted declaration of martial law. Relatives of those killed in last year's Air India plane crash are marking the first anniversary of the disaster today, as the wait continues for a final report into the cause. The British Armed Forces Minister Al Carnes has resigned over military spending, just hours after the Defence Secretary John Healey said he was stepping down. The Prime Minister, Keir Starmer, has appointed Dan Jarvis as the new Defence Secretary. The Thai King's eldest daughter, Princess Pachara Kitia Pa Muhyiddon, has died at the age of 47. Popularly known as Princess Pa, her death comes more than 3 years after she fell into a coma. She will be remembered for her prominent role in public life and her diplomatic career. A man charged with the targeted killing of a Minnesota lawmaker and her husband in what prosecutors described as an act of political violence has pleaded guilty. The plea deal means that Vance Bolter avoids a potential death penalty. There have been more protests in Albania over the creation of a resort linked to the Trump family. Thousands of demonstrators marched through the capital Tirana on Thursday. Protesters held signs reading, "Albania is not for sale." The American singer Taylor Swift has become the youngest woman ever to be inducted into the prestigious Songwriters Hall of Fame at a gala ceremony in New York. And that's the latest BBC News.
5: Thank you for that news. Hello and welcome to Newsday on the BBC World Service. We're Barbara Pletasher in Nairobi and I'm James Cotmill in London.
6: And I'm Isaac Bannon in Los Angeles. Two World Cup games down, 102 to go. If you've got any questions for me about that or a comment on anything you've heard on Newsday, you can send us a WhatsApp message or text on the usual number, plus 44 77 86 20 50 85.
22: We'll hear what the World Cup means for Canadian business and also a report from our team in the Democratic Republic of Congo on the ground in Bunia at the epicenter of the Ebola outbreak.
6: Hi guys, I've got a question for you. I want to ask you what your memories are of the 1994 World Cup final in particular.
5: Oh, that final, it was Brazil-Italy, wasn't it? A fairly stodgy game, if I remember. And then, I mean, the main thing I remember, which I suspect a lot of people do, is the penalty shootout and poor old Roberto Baggio from Italy smashing the ball over the bar and collapsing in despair as his country lost the final.
22: No memories from me of the 1994 World Cup final. My memories of the World Cup tend to be 2006 and the Battle of Nuremberg, you know, that infamous game that had extreme violence with 16 yellow cards, the game between the Netherlands and Portugal.
6: Oh, yes, yes, I do remember that one. Yeah, well, you might also remember Diana Ross having that penalty miss. It was a pretty epic moment in World Cup history. It happened all at the Rose Bowl, which is around about 27 miles away from me. I'm in Inglewood in Los Angeles, right by LAX Airport, as a plane goes by above me. America played a couple of group stage matches at the Rose Bowl, including a really famous 2-1 win over a really good Colombian side. And Marcelo Balboa was the captain of the US team, and Manny Jasmin's been speaking to him about this new generation of American players, and he started off by asking him what he anticipates USA's opening game against Paraguay will look like.
2: You will see probably 85,000, I believe it seats 80,000-90,000 people, SoFi. You will see 95% Americans in that stadium supporting their team, pushing their team forward, and hopefully pushing them to get a result. So that's how much pressure these young men have to represent their country at home in a World Cup, not just get out of the group. That's not good enough anymore. And the same thing goes for Mexico. They've got eyes and ears all over the United States and in Mexico. So there's a lot of pressure on all of us, Canada too, to get out of the group. So you'll see the fans supporting and coming out and selling out stadiums for their home countries.
3: Back in 94, you and several others were down as playing for the U.S. Soccer Federation in terms of the club you represented.
2: Yeah.
3: I mean, who was that? I mean, what kind of league were you in?
2: We were not in a league. If you go back to the 94 group, you go, Tony Miola didn't have a club. Nobody would take a chance on Tony. Fernando, Lexi, myself, and Paul Caligiuri did not have a club team. Haven't played a professional game. We played semi-pro in the United States, and we trained with the U.S. National Team for almost 2 years. That was our club team. We played anybody and everybody who wanted to play us. So we went to Saudi Arabia. We went to Turkey. We went to Russia, Romania, Japan. We went to China. We went to South Korea. We went to Italy and played club teams there. We played Fiorentina. We played anybody that would play us, we would play. And I believe we played somewhere between 60 and 80 games as a national team trying to get ready for that World Cup because there was no qualifying. So it was long. It was grueling. But from 90 to 94, there wasn't a lot of teams out in the world that would take a chance on an American player. The only time they took a chance was after they saw us play in 94. All of a sudden, the doors opened up. I got a call from Colombia, from Greece, from Mexico. Teams were interested in my services, which has never happened before.
3: What was on your mind as the captain as the World Cup approached in 94? And what will Tim Ream, the current captain, be thinking and feeling?
2: The pressure Tim Ream has is a lot of people are giving him stick because of his age, but I think wearing a captain's band doesn't have all the pressure. I think a guy who everybody relies on is expecting to score goals. Guys like Christian Pulisic, Weston McKennie, Tyler Adams, I think they have a lot of the pressure because every line has to have a captain. And if that each captain leads their line and does their job, you have a successful World Cup.
3: How do you see this group, Australia, Turkey, Paraguay? It seems really open.
2: Right now, I was looking at statistics today. So if you go to Group D, it says the U.S. wins the group 39% of a chance. After that, Turkey's at 35, Paraguay's at 18, and Australia's at 8. So we are not an underdog, despite what people say. We are the highest-ranked team in that group, and we have the pressure to win the group now. So how will they handle that pressure? Because the U.S. is always the underdog. If they don't win the group, you set yourself up to have to play maybe a top-10 team in the fourth game or the fifth game, right? They have the pressure to win the group, and they are the favorites in this group.
6: Yeah, that is Marcelo Balboa speaking to Manny Jasmin. He was really pretty argumentative about the chances the US have at this competition, very strong in his belief. Joining me in here in Los Angeles is BBC journalist Gary Rose. Gary, you've been in Los Angeles for a couple of days now. What have you been working on?
4: Yeah, so hello. I've been working on sort of trying to get

0: you said that because like I've been at the Mexico game today and it was I've been here since Sunday and being at the Mexico game today was the first time where I felt right there's a World Cup here and it felt like it was real and that there was a big tournament happening.
1: Yeah, exactly. I mean, I was the same. I went to the LA Memorial Coliseum today where there was well, it felt like thousands of Mexican fans, because obviously there's a large number in LA that gathered there to watch the game. And that was the same thing. Going on the metro, lots of Mexican shirts around, but not just Mexican shirts. I've seen now, which I hadn't seen for the first few days, other nationalities, Germans, Argentinian shirts. So that is starting now to get that flavour that you get from other tournaments, where you're just feeling everyone coming together, really, to follow it.
0: Well, it can change, because... What, 3 kilometres away is SoFi Stadium, and the United States will take on Paraguay in that opening game. Mauricio Pochettino, he's been speaking at a press conference, and you were there. What was he saying?
1: Yeah, I was there. There was a big attendance, actually, for it. So there's obviously a lot of expectation, a lot of interest in how the USA are going to do. I think we were just hearing there, obviously, how they're used to, obviously... being in the underdog position perhaps, and now there's a bit more eyes on them to deal with the pressure, and that's the sort of things that Pochettino touched upon. He was sort of saying that in his 20 months that he's been in charge, he has sort of seen a mindset change in the players. There's a sort of real belief in them now, and I think he was really pleased with how they sort of performed, particularly in the recent warm-up friendly against Senegal. So I think there's, you know, he seemed quietly optimistic that they're going to do well.
0: And we've obviously been here and we've seen the basketball kind of happening, and we were watching it together during the program last night, and the ending of the Knicks winning that game with the last tip of the game against the San Antonio Spurs in game 4 of the finals. And it feels as though when I was looking at my TV today, that was what they were talking about. It sort of almost feels like the World Cup's kind of happening at the wrong time, because these NBA Finals and the Stanley Cup and the ice hockey are happening right now, and they're into the final moments of, and it's gripping American audiences.
1: Yeah, I mean, that's the sort of scenes that anyone associated with football or soccer, obviously, in the US will want to see.
0: We don't call it soccer.
1: But obviously there was, you know, celebrations, people dancing on top of the cars in Manhattan. We saw over here in Santa Monica, you know, loud cheering in the bars. That's what they want to see for the US as they go through this tournament. And Pochettino in the press conference, someone put to him basically, how do you inspire the fans, much like we've seen with the Knicks? And he was just saying, it's as simple as they've got to win. They've got to win, and then with that, they build the emotional connection with the fans, and then I think that, you know, it'll build. I mean, I did see that in Euro 2024 with the host there as well, Germany. There was a bit of negativity about how they were performing going into that tournament, but then they did start playing well, and there was, you know, the belief was going on as they got on further into the tournament that they could do well. Obviously, ultimately fell short, but I think if they can get a similar level of belief built here, then it'll do great for the US football, American soccer football in the future.
0: Not that word. We're in the land of Hollywood. We're in the land of stories, and Americans love a story. And I can imagine if this American team were to go far, you know, why wouldn't they make a movie of it, right? And that's the type of thing that would kind of inspire a generation. But they've actually got a team that potentially, I think, could do well at this competition.
1: Yeah, I mean, obviously they've got, the big poster boy is Christian Pulisic, Captain America. So there's a lot of eyes on him, and he's going into the tournament in form, which is what I want him to be in that position, really. But obviously they've got good players as well around him. I mean, Pochettino spoke in the press conference that he has a fully fit squad to pick from. He was pushed to see if he could give us any clues into his starting 11. He says he has it in mind, but he won't tell anyone. But obviously the big boost of that is of having a fully fit first 11 is that players like Chris Richards are available. They've got the squad. It's a good young squad, good blend there. So I think, yeah, they should, at the very least, they'll be expecting to get through this group.
0: Well, we'll see what happens with the United States. Gary, really, really, really appreciate you for joining us. That's Gary Rose, BBC journalist. It'll be fascinating to see the two other hosts kick off their World Cup campaigns. Canada opening up with their match tomorrow morning, and then we'll see the United States, of course, taking on Paraguay. The World Cup, guys, is here, and it's so exciting to say that, isn't it?

0: Yeah, desperately exciting. Excuse that bit of radio silence there. Yeah, we're all really looking forward to, well, the rest of the 102 games, as you point out, Isaac. Massive, massive tournament, of course. Do you think, Isaac, that the sort of controversy that we've heard about will cast a shadow over the tournament a bit? I mean, we've had a question in from one of our listeners, Deluxe Farmbuller, in Monrovia, Liberia. The World Cup is arguably the biggest football event. Just sad that this one has been marred by so much controversy. What impact will this have, Isaac? Deluxe wants to know.
1: Yeah, it's a really good question. I cast my mind back to Qatar. I was covering that competition, and there was so much conversation around the human rights record and of Qatar going into that tournament, and whether the World Cup should have been hosted in that country. And once the football started, it almost felt like those storylines sort of faded away. And I have a suspicion that the same thing may well happen here. Of course, you know, we know current events, that there are things that are happening, and we're playing in a competition where two of the sides that are taking part in the World Cup are at war. So, you know, who knows whether those storylines will kind of drift away, because the current events mean that that can't potentially happen. But from my experience 4 years ago, it felt like once the football started, then everyone sort of were like, let's concentrate on that. It, in terms of where it leads football going forward, it's the world's favourite game, and if we get some excellent football over the next few weeks, then I think football will be fine. We love football, we love what it does to people and how it brings people together, and maybe this competition happening could actually potentially have the power to bring people together. Who knows?
0: Who knows, indeed. Yeah, that's certainly the hope of the organisers, as they've been telling us. I've had loads of messages in, including from Fidel Nunorfio, Ghanaian, currently studying in Mauritius. You were asking us for our memories of the 1994 World Cup, the first time that the US hosted this tournament. Fidel says, my greatest memory of the 1994 USA World Cup was Rashid Yekini's jubilation after scoring the first of Nigeria's 3 goals against Bulgaria. Had some messages in as well about another thing we've been talking about. Lots of Africans, football fans, supporting Mexico against South Africa because of anti-migrant violence and protests in South Africa. Kai Wilson says thousands of Africans are leaving South Africa in droves, abandoning their dreams and happiness. We neither feel sad nor happy that South Africa lost to Mexico in the opening match of the World Cup. Guy Wilson there. However, Rex in Malawi says, well done, Mexico. South Africa has no support among most Africans.
2: Well, in Canada, it's a different story. As the FIFA World Cup gets underway, Canada is expected to be one of the tournament's biggest winners off the pitch. The World Travel and Tourism Council forecasts Canada will see the strongest tourism growth in North America this year, ahead of both Mexico and the United States. The tournament is expected to support nearly 25,000 jobs and inject around $2 billion into the Canadian economy. But how much of that is filtering through to small business and to the community? Earlier, I spoke to Ryan Mitten, Legislative Director for British Columbia at the Canadian Federation of Independent Business. I asked him what he was seeing.
3: Well, we are seeing some initial reports of people heading to bars and restaurants to celebrate the World Cup, but we're also seeing some data from small businesses in Toronto and Vancouver that suggests we should temper our expectations. Nearly 7 in 10 small businesses say that they're not going to see any impact, positive or negative, from the World Cup this year.
2: Because there had been some fairly strong projections, haven't there, about the economy, that the tournament is projected to create and support nearly 25,000 jobs, to add around $2 billion to the economy. Where do you think those benefits will actually be felt then?
3: Well, that is the big question, because we find ourselves in Canada right now facing an entrepreneurial drought. Small businesses are closing at a faster rate than they're opening, and that's due to some of the underlying economic circumstances before the tournament came here. And really, that's why we're encouraging visitors to the FIFA World Cup to shop local. 66 cents on every dollar spent local stays in the local economy, compared to just 11 cents at the big box store. So really, it's going to come down to where visitors are spending those dollars and how much stays in the local community.
2: Have you put out adverts like that, shop local?
3: Yes, we regularly run campaigns advertising Shop Local. We have a campaign this summer called Small Business Every Day, encouraging people to highlight and celebrate their local business. We also run in November a Small Business Saturday campaign.
2: I guess you hope the tourists get that message. Canada's government has recently said or made the largest investment in sport in Canadian history, with over $750 million in spending. How important do you think that is, that spending, in turning the World Cup into long-term economic and tourism success?
3: Well, we're looking to see that support land with small local businesses, because 98% of businesses in British Columbia are small businesses. And if that money ends up helping the local consumer and local economy, then we'll see those benefits stay in the community. However, we are sounding the alarm because a lot of momentum across government announcements has tended towards large multinational businesses as opposed to the local consumers on the ground. As a matter of fact, I spoke to a recent sports store based in the Metro Vancouver area that has told us they haven't seen that same increase that they've been expecting across independent sports retailers. And you'd think during a soccer tournament or football tournament that you'd expect those stores to see a big boon, but we're not hearing it. So what we are calling on people to do is ensure that while they're making their visit to Vancouver or Toronto, take a trip down the street, shop local, shop small, and make sure you spend your loonie local.
2: Yes, and the first game that Canada's hosting is set to take place today on Friday. What's the mood like?
3: Well, I think if you walk down the street of Toronto, you'd see a lot of excited folks, and hopefully that, you know, the impact is going to be good for small businesses. We do have other concerns, of course. You want to make sure that people can access the small shops, that traffic concerns are being managed, and that businesses that aren't necessarily in that hospitality sector, so bars and restaurants, for example, a small board game store that's downtown in Vancouver, I've heard from, they want to still see their regular foot traffic. They still need to be able to get deliveries. So it's going to be an excited atmosphere, and we hope that it pans out for everyone in these downtown cores.
2: And I was speaking to Ryan Mitten, the legislative director for British Columbia at the Canadian Federation of Independent Business.
0: Now we go to the Democratic Republic of Congo, where there are some signs of progress in the country's fight against Ebola. The outbreak has hit communities in the east particularly hard, with the highest number of cases recorded in Ituri province. Now, you haven't heard Newsday's Anne Soy presenting the programme this week. That's because she's been travelling to Bunia in Ituri to find out more about the fight against Ebola. She'll present the programme live from the Democratic Republic of Congo next week. But what are things like in Bunia right now? Anne sent us this update.
4: I'm in Bunia, the capital of Ituri province in the northeast of the Democratic Republic of Congo. And it's as busy as ever here. If you landed here without knowing that this is one of the epicenters of the ongoing outbreak of Ebola, you can't really tell by looking around. But it's only when you get to speak to people that first, they shake their heads, and then two, they confirm that they know many people who have died. It worries them, but they say that they have to continue living. They have to continue earning a living. And so the markets are open, the schools are open, businesses are going on, but more and more people are taking precaution. The response teams are on the ground. Many teams have come in from outside the country trying to help the locals deal with this major challenge. And they say that they're trying to catch up with the outbreak. I spoke to the World Health Organization's head of emergencies, Dr. Chikwe Ihekweazu. He says that he first came here thinking that he would be on the ground for 3-4 days to make sure things were running. But he's ended up staying here for 3 weeks because of the scale of the challenge. I started by asking him how the response is going.
5: We're definitely catching up. And, you know, if you look around surveillance, we now have a whole large team of contact tracing supporting government. When we started, there was no lab here. You remember the first case had to be diagnosed in Kinshasa. Right now, we have 4 decentralized labs, not only here in Bunia, but in Mongwalu, in Beni, and in Aru. We'll be up and running on Friday. We have 250 beds already installed in capacity. So for sure, we have scale. Are we on top of everything? Maybe not, but we have definitely made a lot of progress over the last few weeks.
4: In what areas are you not there yet?
5: So, you know, when you're doing an Ebola response, the strategy is always the same. You need to find every single chain of transmission, identify all the contacts and follow up every single contact for 21 days unfailingly. So right now, our contact follow-up rate is at about 65%. So we need to get it up to 95%. But we started from about 30 just 2 weeks ago. So this is diligent work because at the moment we're following about 6,000 contacts. Every single one of them has to be seen every single day by a member of the team. And that's the indicator, that's the most important indicator that we follow.
4: What about the level of confidence you have in having tracked every Ebola infection? Are you fully confident that there are none hiding in the community?
5: We can never be fully confident. You know, this is a large area. It's 1,000 square kilometers that we're working in. Very challenging area, many security challenges, many access challenges to get from one town to another. Really is a huge effort. So what we're doing is scale the response, increase the number of people, increase the capacity, work with our partners, the World Food Program, OCHA, MINUSCO, just to have access to these places. So we're confident that if we keep pushing, we will get there. But we're by far not where we need to be at this stage of a response.
4: OCHA is the humanitarian office, yeah, and MINUSCO is, yeah, the peacekeepers. And you talk about this contact tracing, the surveillance not being there yet. What are the other challenges?
5: Like you can see, we're in the middle of a treatment center. You can see construction happening in the background. So across the province, we're expanding treatment, care and treatment facilities everywhere we need them. Secondly, ultimately, in health settings, what we need to prevent transmission is good infection prevention and control. So good hand hygiene, good protection for healthcare workers, because really, the biggest risk for Ebola is not in a treatment center, because here everyone is focused. It is those people presenting to any hospital, any clinic, with fever, with any of the other early symptoms of Ebola, to make sure that every healthcare worker is aware of the disease and is able to protect not only themselves, but to prevent transmission to others.
4: So you're working with the healthcare workers in the mainstream public health system, but what about those in the informal sector? We have been speaking to traditional healers, and some of them have told us that they are referring people now, but they don't have thermometers. They can't tell at what point to refer cases. They're just using, you know, their own physical examination to do that. What's behind this delay getting personal protective equipment to traditional healers?
5: Yeah, to be honest, we don't want traditional healers to be measuring people's temperatures with thermometers. We know how we can advise them to measure to see if a patient may have, someone visiting them may have fever and a lot of other symptoms. And then we would prefer that they refer them to the health centers. But the most important thing they need is education on the disease, because you can only get this disease in close contact with each other, right? You can't get it through being in the same room with people that come to you. So as long as you prevent individuals from touching each other, from hugging each other, from being in close contact with each other, you can prevent transmission from one person to the other.
4: And I know that you're also working with anthropologists who are out there in the community, working with the communities, educating them about Ebola. Are things changing? Because there was a lot of misinformation. There were myths in the community that were keeping people away from the Ebola treatment centers. Are things changing now?
5: So the challenge of misinformation and disinformation has always been with us. What has changed over the last few years is the tools that we have, right? The mobile phones, the WhatsApp groups, and social media. So that's the reality we face. So not only going door to door, school to school, hospital to hospital, we're also sharing positive messages and the science-based messages to the community through social media, to wherever they're communicating with each other. But we can't afford to drop the ball or slow down until we are at the very end of the response.
0: Dr. Chikwe Ihekwe-Azu speaking, he is the World Health Executive Director of the Health Emergencies Program at the World Health Organization in Bunia, in the Democratic Republic of Congo. Speaking, of course, to Newsday's Anne Soy, and there'll be plenty more from Anne in the DRC over the next few days.
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7: You're listening to WNYC. It's going to stay pretty hot through the early morning here. Temperature's about 70 degrees. We remain under a heat advisory. Today, high of about 92, but it's going to be very humid, so it'll feel like it's in the triple digits. We could see some showers and thunderstorms later on in the afternoon into the evening. Low tonight of about 72.
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2: Hello and welcome to Newsday on the BBC World Service with Barbara Platt-Usher in Nairobi and James Copnell in London.
1: And I'm Isaac Fannin in Los Angeles. The World Cup has started. Mexico have beaten South Africa 2-0 in the opening game. We're going to get a little bit of the South African perspective.
0: We're also going to hop over to South Korea and find out how fans there have been celebrating their team's comeback win against the Czech Republic.
2: We look at how this sport event is expected to be the biggest betting event in history.
0: And our correspondent has a report on several of the Air India crash families' year-long battle to identify correctly the remains of the victims, something that has caused huge distress. That's coming up after this bulletin of the latest world news.
9: BBC News with Moira Alderson. Iran has insisted that a final decision on a deal to end the current conflict with the United States has not yet been reached, despite President Trump again claiming that an agreement would likely be signed imminently. Remotely addressing a campaign telerally on Thursday night, Mr. Trump told the audience the conflict was over.
10: I don't know if you heard, but we ended the war with Iran today, and they have agreed never to have a nuclear weapons, something that we insisted on. That was the whole purpose. That was 95% of it. And they've done it in the most powerful way you can do it.
9: Numerous earlier such claims over an imminent end to the war have failed to materialize. But the president's latest comments again fueled a stock market rally and saw oil prices fall. The former South Korean president, Yoon Suk-yeol, has been sentenced to 30 years in jail over charges that he ordered drones to be sent into North Korea in an attempt to provoke a response. Mr. Yoon is already serving a life sentence for a failed martial law attempt. Jake Kwon reports from Seoul.
11: The tension between two Koreas shot up in 2024 after a drone dropped leaflets over North Korean capital. It was the former president who sent the drone, expecting Pyongyang to strike back, the judge said. He wanted a military clash to justify a martial law planned later the same year. But Pyongyang did not strike, and Yoon declared martial law 2 months later. Yoon's defense minister and his military intelligence commander were also convicted and given 30 and 15 years in prison term.
9: Relatives of those killed in last year's Air India plane crash are marking the first anniversary of the disaster as the wait continues for a final report into the cause. At least 260 people were killed when the aircraft crashed into a residential area shortly after taking off from Ahmedabad. Here's Archana Shukla.
12: We've been meeting with many of these family members who say that some information and knowledge about what happened would also mean a bit of closure for them in terms of knowing what really went wrong. It's also important in terms of aviation safety to come to understand what would have caused this crash to avoid future such incidents. A lot is at stake for companies involved as well, but especially for the families. A very, very somber last year, many of them still struggling to believe that their family members will not come back.
9: Archana Shukla reporting. The Men's Football World Cup has officially begun in Mexico City with a comfortable win for the co-hosts in the opening match. Mexico's 2-0 victory over South Africa at the Azteca Stadium featured a chaotic second half that saw three players sent off. In the opening day's other game, South Korea have beaten the Czech Republic 2-1 in an evenly contested, entertaining match. BBC News. The Thai king's eldest daughter, Princess Pachara Kitiapa Mahidon, has died at the age of 47. Her death comes more than 3 years after she fell into a coma. She was popularly known as Princess Pa and in Thailand will be remembered for her prominent role in public life and her diplomatic career. Jonathan Head has more.
13: The bigger impact is going to be on the royal family itself, because Princess Pachara Kitiapa was really a very prominent member. She's the eldest daughter of King Wacharalongkorn. But more than that, she was the most visibly accomplished member of the family. She went well beyond ribbon-cutting duties. She was a qualified lawyer, quite strong academic achievements in the US. She had been Thailand's ambassador to Austria, was a known campaigner for criminal justice reform. She'd worked as a UN goodwill ambassador. All of those made her a particularly capable royal.
9: A man charged with the targeted killing of a Minnesota lawmaker and her husband in what prosecutors described as an act of political violence has pleaded guilty. The move means that Vance Bolter avoids a potential death penalty under a deal with prosecutors. He's expected to spend the rest of his life in prison. There have been more protests in Albania over the creation of a resort linked to the Trump family. Thousands of demonstrators marched through the capital Tirana on Thursday. They're opposed to the construction by Donald Trump's son-in-law, Jared Kushner, of a multi-billion dollar hotel development in a protected area on the country's Adriatic coast. The American singer Taylor Swift has become the youngest woman ever to be inducted into the prestigious Songwriters Hall of Fame at a gala ceremony in New York. Artists become eligible for the honour 20 years after the release of their first commercial track, with Taylor Swift's debut hit coming in June 2006. That's the latest world news from the BBC.
0: Thank you very much indeed for that news. Hello and welcome to Newsday on the BBC World Service with Barbara Plett-Usher in Nairobi and James Cottenall in London.
1: And Isaac Bannon in Los Angeles. We'll be bringing you the latest from the World Cup as it kicks off. 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
2: We'll be hearing from South Korean fans after the game against the Czech Republic, and we'll bring you a special report 1 year on from that deadly Air India crash.
1: Yes, welcome to Los Angeles. The 2026 Men's World Cup is underway. We have seen two matches on Thursday, 2,000 kilometers away in Mexico. South Korea defeating Czech Republic 2-1 in the second game of the tournament. But before that, the opening game took place in Mexico City as Mexico beat South Africa 2-0. If you were listening to Newsday on Thursday, you'll remember how we went to a cultural center in downtown Los Angeles called La Plaza de Cultura y Arts. That was turned into Casa Mexico, a fan park where some of the 4 million Mexican Americans living in Los Angeles could go and watch Mexico's matches. And we went back there on Thursday morning, and this was the story of our day. Los corazones, viva Mexico! This place is full of Mexican fans. There are green jerseys everywhere. So around about 1,000 fans here celebrating the start of the World Cup. What's your score prediction then?
14: Mexico 3-1.
1: That is Pepe Herman. He's a parrot, as you can tell, and he's part of the entertainment here at Casa Mexico. Shakira's just finished performing the opening ceremony. Loads of fans were dancing around. Even though the sun is beating down, it is absolutely sweltering. If I hadn't felt World Cup fever in Los Angeles before, well, I can definitely feel it now. So if you could just tell me your name, please.
15: My name is Claudia Shah. Ana Castellanos.
1: Tell me how you're feeling ahead of the start of the World Cup.
15: Oh my God, we're so pumped for this. We love football, because we call it football, not soccer. So we love football, and we have been preparing for the longest time, and we could hardly wait for today.
16: We're excited, a lot, Shakira, da, da. So I'm really proud of my culture, and I try to keep my children, my whole family, connected to the Mexican-American community here in Los Angeles, and especially in the last year that has been really hard for our community with ICE raids. To see people come out and say, we're not afraid to celebrate who we are, just means so much to me.
17: It's such a unification of culture, and all of these people who have so many different things about them. Some of them are teachers, some of them are farm workers, and they're just here for this great, very fun thing to do as a community.
16: Hi, my name is Alexandra. Well, I'm really happy, and I think everyone's gonna unite and be happy for Mexico, and I really have a lot of faith and pride.
18: Mexicanos, grito de guerra.
19: Everyone's gotten up to sing the national anthem. There are tears in the eyes of some people. There's a man crying in front of me. Many have their right arm against their chest over their heart. It's a traditional Mexican salute when the national anthem plays. After all the discussion, the football's about to begin. The World Cup has finally started. That makes it 2-0 to Mexico. Raul Jimenez with the second. They've been utterly dominant here against South Africa. Brilliant performance from Mexico. So that's it. Mexico have won their opening game at the World Cup. A dream start for them. How are you feeling?
20: I'm feeling good. Very good.
19: Does it give you a little bit of hope that they can do really well at this tournament?
20: It really does. I'm really excited, you know. It's Mexico. Like, I feel like the fans are always the best part of it, too. So whether we win or lose, it's just like, I don't know. It's like, it's still, like, good to be there.
19: How do you feel? How do you feel, sir?
21: Ah, happy. So happy. Really happy. Mexico.
19: Do you think Mexico can win the World Cup?
21: Yeah. I'm from Mexico City.
19: What did you make of the performance?
21: It's okay. It was brilliant. It was great. You know what? Being in a place like this always makes a difference. Better than sitting at home on your sofa by yourself. So, no. And this is a lot better. And there's still a dark horse and probably a little darker after today's game. But I'll take the win and the 3 points.
19: How are you feeling?
22: Good. Mexico just won. We're taking it all. Woo!
23: My name's Jonathan Gonzalez.
19: Jonathan, just talk to me about this event that's been held today. What have you made of it?
23: Look, when you think of Los Angeles, we're in America, but we're also an extension of Mexico. This is where Mexico was. This is where the birthplace of Los Angeles was. And so there's a huge Mexican culture and vibe that still happens here. So Casa Mexico is an extension of all of that. This is a place where Mexico City and all things Mexico and LA, like, converge.
19: What do you think Mexico can do at this tournament? Do you reckon that they can go far?
23: I think they can go far. I think they'll at least make it, you know, past the knockout rounds, no question. Whether the U.S. can keep up is a different story.
19: So what a start for Mexico at this World Cup, the third they've hosted. Maybe the mood was dampened a little bit when the captain, Cesar Montes, was sent off near the end, but you certainly couldn't tell. And the party has only just started. Yeah, I'm certain Mexican fans are still partying in the streets of Los Angeles, delighted with a win in their opening match. South African fans certainly won't be. And let's bring in former South Africa international Dean Furman. Dean, what did you make of Bafana Bafana's performance? Hugo Bruce said the team played well, the South African coach. Do you agree?
24: Good morning. Unfortunately, I don't agree. I think he's trying to keep some positivity in the camp. But knowing what South African teams can do and knowing how Bafana Bafana can play, we just did not show any of that in the game last night. It seemed like we went for a formation that we aren't particularly familiar with. We've tried it once before in the African Cup of Nations, which it did work to an extent that time. But last night, it seemed a very defensive formation. We seem to be lacking any fluidity. We lacked any sort of combination play, which is our style of playing. And unfortunately, we were just well beaten by a better team on the night.
19: And the two red cards, what did you make of them?
24: Yes, certainly the first one, there's absolutely no question about it. Again, is it down to the formation? It seemed like we're a bit all over the place when you've got a deep line midfielder as you're covering defender trying to track back in open play. So there's no question about Sitole sending off. Tembezwane, unfortunately, I've watched it over and over again. There is an arm that hits the back of the Mexico player's head. In this day and age, you just can't get away with that. Yes, it's soft. Yes, it'd be frustrated. Tembezwane's the most experienced player in the squad. And he's going to be a huge, huge miss for South Africa because, yes, he might not be a starter, but coming off the bench, he's one of the most gifted players that I've ever seen, and he'll be a huge miss.
1: Dean, I want to ask you about, are you familiar with the Hate Watch, very, very briefly?
24: No, I'm not.
1: You're not familiar with the South African Hate Watch, which has basically been happening from other Africans who are supposedly hate-watching South Africa. Let's play you a clip of some fans at a fan festival in Atlanta during this Mexico-South Africa game.
3: My name is Daniel Kaniki. I'm from Congo, DRC, Elokwamakasi. I'm supporting Mexico because for what South Africa is doing in Africa, we are not happy, and we are fighting xenophobia. Africa is like one country. So if one of us is like chasing others, we are no family anymore, you know?
4: My name is Van. I'm originally from Ghana. I mean, it's rather unfortunate that, you know, xenophobia is kind of persisting in Africa at this moment. It's only a group of South Africans that are being xenophobic. It's not the whole of South Africa. And this is also about the continent of Africa. So I'm rooting for Africa by all means.
5: Oh, my name is Kingsley Roker from the Igbo tribe in Nigeria. The main reason why we are not supporting South Africa is just what's going on in South Africa. We are pained, we are not happy. The message that we are getting is a divided Africa, and it's coming from the closest of Africans, the ones that always stand united. Now they are separating themselves, and we want to spread love, not hate.
1: Yeah, so Dean, over the last couple of weeks, there's been obviously a few issues in South Africa with a number of countries taking their citizens outside of South Africa because of some xenophobic attacks that they feel. The South African government, of course, deny this. On social media, a lot of people were talking about how they were supporting Mexico rather than South Africa. And as a player, I wanted to ask whether it's something that you would have been aware of going into a match like this, or something that you would have even been thinking of.
24: Yeah, so myself living in the UK, I'm not always up to scratch with what's going on the continent or in South Africa. But I have seen times when I lived there that there were xenophobic issues, and it's really disappointing to hear that. The one thing that I know about the African continent is that it is almost like one big country, and we're always very proud of each other's achievements. So it's really disappointing to hear that, and I hope that there can be some resolution and the continent can unite as one again.
1: Yeah, indeed. And do you think that, obviously, the players would, it's one of those things, I imagine that they're just completely focused on the match and what's happening, and they're probably not looking at the outside noise, are they?
24: Oh, absolutely. I would say that the most important thing for the players is they shut out from everything. If there's a political situation going on the continent, that's kind of nothing that they can do about it at this stage. I think there will be enough noise around their performance last night. I've seen that firsthand, where if you don't perform at a major tournament, the amount of pressure and the amount of abuse that you receive on social media can really take over. And it's really important for the players almost to stay together, to learn from what happened last night, and to try and move forward and put in a positive performance in the next game.
1: So how do they bounce back from this? You know, it feels as though perhaps they maybe got the hardest game out of the way. Czech Republic, of course, lost to South Korea, and that's who they've got next. How do they kind of, you know, get the stink of that performance off of them?
24: Yeah, tournament football is so quick. The games are going to come thick and fast, and unfortunately, if they don't get it behind them, they're going to be on their way home before the tournament's even begun. So it's really, really important that they regroup. I know they'll be having their meetings and their recovery sessions today, but all we want to see is South African fans, and looking at the fallout from the game on social media and and seeing what the locals were thinking from last night. We want to see a South African team. We want to see us playing Cassie Flavour, which is the South African way. We want to see our boys playing with freedom, their combination play. We want to see our exciting players on the pitch. There were a couple of players last night who were left on the bench who I think were standout performers in the local PSL league this year. We want to see that. That's what we want to see. If we lose playing our way, we can accept that. But last night just didn't seem like a South Africa team. And I think as a nation, that's what we want to see. Our Bafana in the next two games.
1: Well, let's see whether they can bounce back. They play Czech Republic in their next game. Dean, really, really great chatting to you. That is Dean Furman, former South African international.
0: Isaac, thank you. And of course, in the opening day's other game, South Korea beat the Czech Republic 2-1. Pretty closely fought contest. And large crowds of supporters gathered in Seoul's Gwanghwamun Square to watch the match and celebrate the win. And earlier, we heard from some of them.
6: Hey everyone, we are French. We are here for 10 days. And let's go Korea and Sarangeyo.
7: I have a Korean friend of mine. He recommended me come here. And it's very well organized also. Like, it's really safe, secure, and the mood is really good. Yeah, Korea number one of the group. Sorry, guys.
8: You mean that?
10: Fighting!
8: Fighting!
0: Well, usually we bring you voices. That was Moni screaming, but it gives us a sense of the passion, I guess, and the global impact of the game as well. French fans of South Korea in Seoul. Why not? Well, let's head to the South Korean capital as well. Speak to the BBC's David Oh in Seoul. I imagine pretty good atmosphere for South Korean fans at the moment.
11: Yes, indeed, James. And I have to say, it's a real pleasure to be talking about something a little more cheerful than politics. I mean, South Korea had a long period of political turmoil, and, you know, we had an election last week. But now South Koreans are finally turning their attention to football and the World Cup. And as you mentioned, today, the thousands of fans gathered at Gwanghwamun Square in central Seoul, the one of the most iconic public spaces in South Korea, to watch South Korea's opening match against the Czech Republic. And delightfully, South Korea beat Czech Republic 2-1. And it was a real joy, and the people were screaming at the scenes.
0: Yeah, I was lucky enough to be in South Korea in 2002 when South Korea joint hosted the World Cup with Japan. And those huge gatherings of fans were such a massive part of that tournament. The passion of the South Korean fans is, I don't want to say unmatched, because there are lots of passionate fans around the world. But South Koreans really love their football, don't they?
11: Indeed. I mean, as you mentioned, 2002 was the turning point for South Korean football. South Korea hosted the 2002 World Cup with Japan. And that was the moment when large crowds started gathering for cheering football. But I have to say, from this World Cup, before the, until recently, I think not many people had quite expectations for football because of, as I mentioned, the political turmoil and South Korea's crisis. But now I think people are starting to enjoy the football, especially after given the today's victory. And now I think the more people will be coming to watch and enjoy the South Korean football.
0: Yeah, also striking to me watching on TV that game in Mexico, how many South Koreans had made the journey to Mexico. It seemed like a pretty big travelling contingent of Korean fans over there to support their team.
11: Yes, I'm not quite sure about it, how many is much, but I think there are many South Koreans residents in American continent. So I think South Koreans went. It's quite typical to South Koreans when there is something, event like a football, we are, South Koreans absolutely wanted to go in and enjoy the atmosphere. So yeah, I also watched the South Koreans in the stadium and enjoying the moment. And I think today's match have many interesting points and a number of things, but I have to mention that one of the interesting point of view as a football fan is South Korea's captain Son Heung-min's play. Son started this match against Czech Republic and had quite good moments in the first half, but I think he missed a couple of chances. But interestingly, I think that's a really interesting point, is that he was substituted in the second half. I think that's the really interesting point for South Korean football fans also around the world, because one of the biggest questions before this World Cup was about whether South Korea can move beyond South Korean superstar Son Heung-min era. And, you know, absolutely we know that Son Heung-min is still the captain and still the leader, but, you know, he's not in his best form he did in Tottenham. He moved out of Tottenham. Now he is in 33 years old. So, yeah, so he's not in his best form. But the question was, so when Son Heung-min is not his best form, so who can score when Son is not playing? But I think today's match showed something really interesting. The Son was substituted with Oh Hyun-gu, who played for Turkish side, and he scored the winning goal.
0: Winner, right?
11: I think that moment showed something that South Korea were eager to see. So it's not only about Son Heung-min era. I think it's now what young transitional team. So it's really exciting to watch for the South Korea's next game against Mexico next week.
0: Indeed. David in Seoul, thank you so much.
2: Well, this World Cup is undoubtedly the most expensive tournament ever from the fans' point of view, but it's not stopping those at home from betting on the competition. In fact, it's set to be the biggest betting event of all time, with more than $50 billion of wagers being placed globally. Nick Marsh on our business desk in Singapore can tell us more. How does this compare with the last World Cup, Nick, in 2022?
8: Well, it's a pretty massive increase, actually, Barbara. In 2022, it was estimated that $35 billion worth of bets were placed on the competition. So now it's 50, so a pretty decent increase there. Partly that's to do with the expanded tournament. You know, you've got 40 more games, so plenty more to bet on. But it's also to do with the fact that it's taking place in the United States, because the US has really seen a really huge boom in sports betting in particular over the past couple of years. That's to do with relaxed regulations, really, and state gambling laws making it easier to bet on sports. I was just taking a look. In 2022, 40% of the US population was allowed legally to bet on sport. Now it's 65%. So you take those two things in tandem, and you can understand why so much money is being placed on this tournament. Interestingly, I didn't see whether figures from China were included, because betting is technically illegal in China. But you can be sure that a huge amount of money is also being put on this tournament from China as well.
2: Yeah, I would think so. So conditions in the U.S. in particular, but also online prediction markets, that's a new thing as well. They've exploded in popularity.
8: Yeah, exactly. And they're not technically, under U.S. financial regulations, considered gambling. They're considered futures markets, like, you know, say you're buying, you know, oil futures or, you know, soybean futures or whatever. So you can create a market, essentially, and you buy sort of, you know, contracts and shares in that. That has exploded hugely. I mean, you've got Polymarket, right? Probably the most famous one. They've already taken $2 billion worth of bets on the World Cup already. Again, to do with deregulation, FIFA partnering as well with lots of data companies as well as betting companies, and they all sort of work in tandem. So, you know, massive money spinner, as we keep saying.
2: Mm-hmm. Well, I won't ask you, Nick, whether you've placed a bet, but that is Nick Marsh, our business correspondent in Singapore.
0: Now, our team of the World Cup has been soaking up the atmosphere, sent back this snapshot of the sights and sounds on the streets. Take a listen.

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1: And I'm Isaac Fannin in Los Angeles. The World Cup party has begun. Wins for Mexico and South Korea so far. And on Friday, co-host Canada play Bosnia-Herzegovina. We'll preview that match.
2: And Newsday's Anne Soy has just reached the epicentre of the current Ebola outbreak in the Democratic Republic of Congo. We have her report.
3: BBC News with Moira Alderson. Iran has insisted that a final decision on a deal to end the current conflict with the United States has not yet been reached, despite President Trump again claiming that an agreement would likely be signed imminently. Remotely addressing a campaign tele-rally on Thursday night, Mr. Trump told the audience, "We ended the war with Iran today." The former South Korean President Yoon Suk-yeol has been sentenced to 30 years in jail over charges that he ordered drones to be sent into North Korea. The court heard that it was an attempt to provoke a hostile response from Pyongyang. Relatives of those killed in last year's Air India plane crash are marking the first anniversary of the disaster today, as the wait continues for a final report into the cause. The Men's Football World Cup has officially begun in Mexico City, with a comfortable win for the co-hosts against South Africa in the first match. The opening day's other game saw South Korea beat the Czech Republic by 2-1. The Thai king's eldest daughter has died at the age of 47. Popularly known as Princess Pa, her death comes more than 3 years after she fell into a coma. A man charged with the targeted killing of a Minnesota lawmaker and her husband in what prosecutors described as an act of political violence has pleaded guilty. The plea deal means that Vance Bolter avoids a potential death penalty. There have been more protests in Albania over the creation of a resort linked to the Trump family. Thousands of demonstrators marched through the capital, Tirana, on Thursday. And the American singer Taylor Swift has become the youngest woman ever to be inducted into the prestigious Songwriters Hall of Fame at a gala ceremony in New York. Artists become eligible for the honour 20 years after the release of their first commercial track. That's the latest BBC News.
2: Thank you for that news. 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
1: And I'm Isaac Fannin in the Los Angeles bringing you the latest as the World Cup kicks off. If you've got a question for me or a comment on anything you hear on Newsday, you can send us a WhatsApp or text message on the usual number +44 77 86 20 50 85.
0: We'll also hear from a Nigerian filmmaker about his documentary on the country's democratic history and from Anne Soy, who's reporting from the epicenter of the Ebola outbreak in the Democratic Republic of Congo.
1: So, Bosnia and Herzegovina take on Canada in the opening game of the World Cup in Canada. That match is going to be taking place in Toronto. And this will be the Dragons' second World Cup. They made it to the competition by shockingly beating Italy on penalties. Izmir Bashraktarevic scored the winning penalty. He was actually born in the United States and he spoke to Manny Jasmi about playing for Bosnia.
4: It's obviously a great feeling because I grew up here and I was born here. And to be here representing my country, the country of my parents, is a great pride and yeah, it's a great feeling.
5: It's an interesting question, identity. Why do you see Bosnia as your country?
4: Well, just because obviously my parents are from there and I speak Bosnian with my parents. I speak Bosnian with my family and almost all my family, all my cousins still live in Bosnia. So I still feel a really deep connection there. And I don't know, I think just growing up my whole life, I saw myself as Bosnian, and I think the people around me as well in America saw me as like a Bosnian kid. So, yeah, I think that's just where it comes from.
5: Why did your parents move to the U.S.?
4: There was the war in Bosnia. The city that my parents are from is called Srebrenica, which is where the war kind of took place. They fled the country after the war. They went to Switzerland for a couple of years and then ended up going to America.
5: The reason you're there, the reason Bosnia are at the World Cup, is arguably down to you because you scored the winning penalty in the shootout against Italy and you kind of swaggered up to the ball and were so calm. You just slotted it in the net. Were you feeling calm?
4: Yeah, I think in that moment I actually was. I don't know, I just kind of got caught in this state where I wasn't thinking and the whole game was going on and obviously when the moment came, I had the feeling like this is it. Like I knew that it was coming. Yeah, I just knew that if I hit it well in the corner that it would go in.
5: After the ball went in the net and Bosnia had qualified, you weren't calm then, were you? How was that feeling?
4: Yeah, it was crazy. I mean, it went in and I knew that we were going to the World Cup, and yeah, it's the best feeling. I just remember I took my jersey off and all my teammates came, and yeah, it was an incredible feeling, something I'll never forget.
5: Did that sink in straight away that you'd taken Bosnia to the World Cup?
4: No, it took me a couple seconds, I think, when I scored, and then I kind of did the celebration after the group of people around me kind of cleared. It kind of hit me, and yeah, it was crazy.
5: And the celebrations in Bosnia were amazing with the fans on the street. What time did you go to sleep that night? Did you go to sleep that night?
4: No, I didn't. I was up all night, and I literally could not sleep. There was no way. But yeah, the fans again were incredible. I think there was almost like 100,000 of them in Sarajevo, and I don't think any of them slept that night. So it just shows the amount of passion and love that these fans have for this country. It's amazing.
1: Esmir Bajraktarević speaking there to Mani Jazmi. Fantastic interview there. Let's get a little bit more about the Bosnia-Herzegovina story with former keeper Asmir Begovic. Asmir, welcome to the program. And I feel like we couldn't have gotten a better guest for this program, because you were born in Bosnia and then you moved to Canada as a young kid. Just give us an overview of your earlier life.
6: Well, thanks for having me. Guys, really a pleasure to be with you. So if you look at my life, I was born in Bosnia in 1987. And yeah, within 4 years, my life and my family's life got turned upside down, really. And we were forced to flee the country. And we ended up moving to Germany for a few years and then Canada after that. So yeah, having Canada and then Bosnia play a massive part of my life so far, to have those two teams meet in their opening games of the 2026 World Cup is pretty incredible.
1: It must be a pretty big moment for your family.
6: It is, yeah. I mean, definitely, it's very unusual. I think when you know, the way our life paths have gone, the way where we've lived, how we've moved around, and but I guess what it does do, it does you know, bring new people, new cultures, new experiences in your life, and you know, very fortunate to have these experiences we've had so far in some positive ways, and have Canada and Bosnia obviously be part of our lives, especially in football. Myself having represented both countries, Canada in the youth ages and then Bosnia in the senior age group. So yeah, it's pretty incredible. It's unique, and looking forward to the game.
1: How are you going to be watching it?
6: Well, I'm quite fortunate to be able to do quite a bit of media work around it for different TV company, production company. So I'll be watching the game, analyzing it, talking to people about it. It's been previewed a lot. The build-up for it has been very, very big. So just, yeah, looking forward to the 90 minutes finally and the action getting started.
1: So let's talk about the Bosnian team, because we heard from Bajraktarević there, and he scored that winning penalty for Bosnia. And it kind of shocked the footballing world, the fact that they beat Italy to make it this far. But they will be confident, won't they?
6: Well, the thing about the Bosnian team is they've gone through a lot of turmoil over the last few years. And when one of the Bosnian legends, Sergej Barbares, was given a job a couple of years ago, he was tasked with a long rebuild and, you know, sort of a four-year plan, really, by bringing the new generation of players together and trying to build something. So the fact that they qualified for this tournament was almost a bit of a tournament early, and they thought their target was always the European Championships in 2028. So really, this team has come together a lot quicker than everyone thought they would. Certainly qualified the hard way by having to go through the playoffs and having to beat Wales away and then Italy at home, which was probably a little bit unexpected. So the whole team,

0: here, isn't he?
1: Yeah, he certainly is, and you know, credit to him for having such incredible longevity in the game. He has a big impact on the team, on the pitch and off the pitch. I think as a leader, as a presence. There's been a lot of fitness issues with him recently, so everyone's hoping he's going to be able to play a big part in the game.
0: Just talk to me about what football means to the people of Bosnia.
1: Football means a lot to the people of Bosnia. It's the number one sport by quite some distance. You know, the passion they have for the game is absolutely incredible. You know, you see the numbers they support the team with, the absolute maximum they can. I think they're going to have some pretty incredible backing in Toronto. I think every Bosnian is coming from anywhere in North America to get this game, to get their hands on tickets. So I think it's going to be a lot of fun to watch, but I think it means a lot to the people, and it's really great that this team, football, has been able to bring a lot of joy to the people once again.
0: Asmir, we've been talking, I've been in Los Angeles and this World Cup, we've talked a lot about how this World Cup is an opportunity to grow the game in the United States in a way where it, perhaps you don't need to grow it in other parts of the world. Obviously, you know Canada as well and their relationship with football. How important do you think this competition is for Canada to kind of grow the game of football there as well?
1: Well, it's really important. So I remember moving to Canada near enough 25 years ago, and you know, football there was you know, very much in an infancy stage. You know, people playing it in terms of participation, but really in the professional game and the opportunity was very, very limited. So the growth has been incredible over the last 20 years or so, and that's kind of all come together with this World Cup being in Canada now, part of the World Cup being in Canada. So it's massive for this team. It's massive for the people. You know, I see everyone's really bought into it. There's a lot of passion for it now, and I think it's only going to continue to help to grow the game, because now you get the platform of the world coming to Canada, and they can really show off their talents and the work they've put in over the last few years.
0: Who do you think going into this competition is the favourites to win the tournament then?
1: Well, I think if you look at France and Spain, really the two standout candidates for me. I think when you look at their squad, the depth of their squad, the experiences they have in major tournaments, I think those two will probably stick out a little bit. Tier below that, you probably have the Englands, the Argentinas, the Brazils, the Portugals, maybe even Germany. And then I think a dark horse is Norway. Really, I know they've got a bit of a tough group, but I think with the firepower they have, they could definitely cause a lot of trouble.
0: I'm going to put you on the spot here, because I know this is the first time Bosnia have played Canada ever. How do you see that game going?
1: Oh, I did. I thought you might put me on the spot and ask for a prediction. I'm going to go for a 1-1 draw. So
0: a 1-1 draw.
1: Very neutral on this one.
0: You gave me the answer that I was hoping for. I didn't want to put you on the spot, but you gave me the answer anyway. I mean, for both of these teams, they'll believe that they can get out of the group as well, because, like you mentioned, it's a pretty good group for both of them. They'll believe they've got a chance. Obviously, Switzerland and Qatar in this group, they'll believe that they can get out of it. Canada have never won a game as well at the World Cup.
1: They certainly can. I think there could be some firsts happening here for sure with these teams. I think what's most important with my experience in the World Cup, I think if you can get on the board, making sure you get at least a point on the board, I think that would be super helpful, and that's why I'm going for a positive start for both teams with the draw.
0: Well, let's see what happens with that match. And Asmir, fantastic speaking to you. That is former Bosnia and Herzegovina goalkeeper Asmir Begovic, who spent much of his young life in Canada. And that's the type of the stories that we sort of get from the World Cup. You know, it's, as we know, the world is such a melting pot, and a lot of these footballers will have dual nationalities, and they'll all be coming together and playing each other. So many fantastic stories that we're going to be telling you about over the next couple of weeks. And yeah, it's just great to have the football starting. Very, very excited for that game against between the United States and Paraguay, which will be after that Canada and Bosnia game here in Los Angeles. It'll be fascinating to see the fans of the United States, how many of them turn up in force. We know how much the ticket prices have been. I'm sure it will be a sellout at SoFi Stadium. And yeah, the World Cup is well and truly here. We're very excited to be bringing you it on Newsday over there at next couple of weeks.

0: Now we go to the Democratic Republic of Congo, where there are some signs of progress in the country's fight against Ebola. The highest number of cases have been reported in the eastern Ituri province. Some of you may be wondering where Newsday's Anne Soy has been. She's actually in the DRC, and she sent us this report.
1: I'm in Bunia, the capital of Ituri province in the northeast of the Democratic Republic of Congo. And it's as busy as ever here. If you landed here without knowing that this is one of the epicenters of the ongoing outbreak of Ebola, you can't really tell by looking around. But it's only when you get to speak to people that first, they shake their heads, and then two, they confirm that they know many people who have died. It worries them, but they say that they have to continue living. They have to continue earning a living. And so the markets are open, the schools are open, businesses are going on, but more and more people are taking precaution. The response teams are on the ground. Many teams have come in from outside the country trying to help the locals deal with this major challenge. And they say that they're trying to catch up with the outbreak. I spoke to the World Health Organization's head of emergencies, Dr. Chikwe Ihekweazu. He says that he first came here thinking that he would be on the ground for 3-4 days to make sure things were running. But he's ended up staying here for 3 weeks because of the scale of the challenge. I started by asking him how the response is going.
2: We're definitely catching up. And, you know, if you look around surveillance, we now have a whole large team of contact tracing supporting government. When we started, there was no lab here. You remember the first case had to be diagnosed in Kinshasa. Right now, we have 4 decentralized labs, not only here in Bunia, but in Mongwalu, in Beni, and in Aru, will be up and running on Friday. We have 250 beds already installed in capacity. So for sure, we have scaled. Are we on top of everything? Maybe not, but we have definitely made a lot of progress over the last few weeks.
1: In what areas are you not there yet?
2: So, you know, when you're doing an Ebola response, the strategy is always the same. You need to find every single chain of transmission, identify all the contacts, and follow up every single contact for 21 days unfailingly. So right now, our contact follow-up rate is at about 65%. So we need to get it up to 95%. But we started from about 30 just 2 weeks ago. So this is diligent work because at the moment we're following about 6,000 contacts. Every single one of them has to be seen every single day by a member of the team. And that's the indicator, that's the most important indicator that we follow.
1: What about the level of confidence you have in having tracked every Ebola infection? Are you fully confident that there are none hiding in the community?
2: We can never be fully confident. You know, this is a large area. It's 1,000 square kilometers that we're working in. Very challenging area, many security challenges, many access challenges to get from one town to another. Really is a huge effort. So what we're doing is scale the response, increase the number of people, increase the capacity, work with our partners, the World Food Program, OCHA, MINUSCO, just to have access to these places. So we're confident that if we keep pushing, we will get there. But we're by far not where we need to be at this stage of a response.
1: OCHA is the humanitarian office, yeah. And MINUSCO is, yeah, the peacekeepers. And you talk about this contact tracing, the surveillance, not being there yet. What are the other challenges?
2: Like you can see, we're in the middle of a treatment center. You can see construction happening in the background. So across the province, we're expanding treatment, care and treatment facilities everywhere we need them. Secondly, ultimately, in health settings, what we need to prevent transmission is good infection prevention and control. So good hand hygiene, good protection for healthcare workers, because really the biggest risk for Ebola is not in a treatment center, because here everyone is focused. It is those people presenting to any hospital, any clinic, with fever, with any of the other early symptoms of Ebola, to make sure that every healthcare worker is aware of the disease and is able to protect not only themselves, but to prevent transmission to others.
1: So you're working with the healthcare workers in the mainstream public health system, but what about those in the informal sector? We have been speaking to traditional healers, and some of them have told us that they are referring people now, but they don't have thermometers. They can't tell at what point to refer cases. They're just using, you know, their own physical examination to do that. What's behind this delay getting personal protective equipment to traditional healers?
2: Yeah, to be honest, we don't want traditional healers to be measuring people's temperatures with thermometers. We know how we can advise them to measure to see if a patient may have, someone visiting them may have fever and a lot of other symptoms. And then we would prefer that they refer them to the health centers. We don't want them to get into the measurement themselves. So we will provide them basics to manage themselves, but the most important thing they need is education on the disease, because you can only get this disease in close contact with each other, right? You can't get it through being in the same room with people that come to you. So as long as you prevent individuals from touching each other, from hugging each other, from being in close contact with each other, you can prevent transmission from one person to the other.
1: And we are in a facility where some healthcare workers had gotten infected. Thankfully, a number of them recovered. They are now survivors. How is the situation right now with regard to the protection of healthcare workers from your own assessment?
2: So firstly, the fact that there are few recoveries from this really brings hope, not just to all of us in the response, but to the community and to the healthcare workers themselves to offer care. And you know, it was so touching listening to one of the first healthcare workers that recovered and say how keen he was to get back into offering treatment to patients, which is what he loves to do.
1: And I know that you're also working with anthropologists who are out there in the community, working with the communities, educating them about Ebola. Are things changing? Because there was a lot of misinformation. There were myths in the community that were keeping people away from the Ebola treatment centers, from the medical facilities. Are things changing now?
2: So the challenge of misinformation and disinformation has always been with us. What has changed over the last few years is the tools that we have, right? The mobile phones, the WhatsApp groups, and social media. So that's the reality we face. So we're also confronting the challenge in the same way. So not only going door to door, school to school, hospital to hospital, we're also sharing positive messages and the science-based messages to the community through social media, to wherever they're communicating with each other. But we can't afford to drop the ball or slow down until we are at the very end of the response.
0: And that was Newsday's Anne Soy reporting from Bunia, the heart of the Ebola outbreak in the Democratic Republic of Congo.
3: Now, have a listen to this. The dramatic moment when the man who had won the 1993 presidential elections in Nigeria, MKO Abiola, was detained by police.
4: I'm being arrested. I'm just going out now with the police.
5: Why are they arresting you?
4: They are arresting me on an allegation of felony, nameless treason or something like that.
3: Well, that moment was broadcast live on BBC Radio at the time. That's what you listened to just there. It also forms part of a new film about Moshood Kashimawo Olaweli Abiola, popularly known as MKO Abiola, and about the collapse of democracy in Nigeria around those 1993 elections. Although many years later it was acknowledged that Mr. Abiola had won the polls, he was never sworn in as president. Instead, he was arrested, as you heard just then, and died in jail in mysterious circumstances in 1998. This seminal moment in Nigeria's history is the subject of a new documentary by the filmmaker Ose Oyemenden. Called MKO, it gets its world premiere at the Sheffield Documentary Festival this weekend. When Ose came into the Newsday studio, I began by asking him why he decided to make a film about the life and death of MKO Abiola.
6: In 1993, Nigeria was at this crossroads,
5: We'd done so many years with the military, and this was a time to like transition. And this man represented a lot of hope for Nigerians. He's been a very poor man. He was born very poor, became the richest black man in the world. He was a philanthropist. He sent a lot of people to school. So he understood Nigeria. And more importantly, it was an opportunity to get the army out and start our lives. And that was truncated. So it was important, like today, the world seems to be going through the same crisis from that time. There's the oil crisis. There's elections coming up in Nigeria,
3: which are always tense moments.
5: It's very tense. And Africa is in that circle of not knowing where to go. It's like this still stuck in the same rut.
3: Mm.
5: And it was, for me, it was very important to like know where we're coming from, so they don't make the mistakes of the past. And also the young people don't know what actually happened.
3: Hmm. And MK Abiola died in what are still murky circumstances. But I found it interesting that you were as keen to talk about his life as you were about his death. Both things are important, I guess.
5: Death is a continuation of life, really. You know, so it's the full stop after birth. So for me and for this film, it's equally important because his election was like the birth of hope for Nigeria. I mean, he'd won the election. And when he died, it felt that hope just died, really, with him.
3: You talked to quite an astonishing cast list, from very, very senior American diplomats to former presidents of Nigeria to Nobel Prize-winning writers and activists, Wole Soyinka in that case. Was it difficult to convince some of those people to speak on camera about what is still a very sensitive issue?
5: It was very difficult for some people. But, you know, I started life as a journalist. And before then, I was in the student union activist. So I came with this very idealistic kind of thing. And some people, we kind of play tricks on them, because some people, when they realize their adversary had said something, they want to put their own voice there to maybe at least counter that. Some people, like the former head of state, Abdusalam Abubakar, I was actually shooting another project. And because that project was with the government and it dealt with Nigerian history, I knew he would talk to me. And I tried to talk to him for like 6 years, and he wouldn't say yes. So when I saw him, the first thing I said to him, I said, "Sir, I'm going to ask you this question because I've been trying to see." He said, "I know." He said, "But I don't want to talk about it." I said, "Well, I'm going to ask you. You can say no comment, which is great, but I'm going to use that no comment."
3: And the question is essentially, did you and the Nigerian state kill Abiola?
5: Yeah. I mean, there's no way to dance around it. So, and so when we got to that point, I just said, "Sir, I'm asking you that question now." And I asked the question quickly before you. And so he paused and he answered, you know. Mm. So it's just tricks.
3: What kind of president would Mr. Abiola have been, do you think?
5: I don't really know, but going by his antecedents, by his life, I think he would have gotten it. Like, he may have stumbled off the gates, because you saw a lot of the people that were with him kind of went with the army, but it will ride the ship. And I thought it was like a very missed opportunity for that continent, for Africa, because you had a time like the American ambassador, Walter Carrington, said, you had a time when you're going to have Mandela in South Africa the next year and Abiola in Nigeria. And those two people together will have, you know, lifted that continent. And credit to Mandela, he fought a lot for Abiola's release, but I think he found out quickly that he was dealing with big powers.
3: The filmmaker, Ose Oyemenden, there about his new film, MKO, about to get its world premiere. We've had a message in on that from Akoya Wilson in Soroti, Uganda, who says, "June the 12th is celebrated in Nigeria as Democracy Day in honour of the 1993 June the 12th election, which was won by Chief MKO Moshood Abiola. I'm glad that a film about this story is out and hope to watch it someday," Ikayu says. That is about it for this edition of Newsday. Next week, we're going to have lots from the epicentre of the Ebola outbreak with Anne Soy. But for today, for this week, from Barbara, Isaac, me and all the team, that's it. Thanks for listening. Bye-bye.
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9: 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It's going to stay pretty hot through the early morning here. Temperature's about 70 degrees. We remain under a heat advisory. Today, high of about 92, but it's going to be very humid, so it'll feel like it's in the triple digits. We could see some showers and thunderstorms later on in the afternoon into the evening. Low tonight of about 72.
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11: Football fever is going to dominate the headlines for the next few weeks, and yes, this week's episode of Unexpected Elements wants a slice of the action. As 48 national teams prepare to battle it out in stadia across the Americas, we ask whether competition really is the winning strategy. Whether in football or in life, does survival of the fittest triumph over cooperation and teamwork? Author Rowan Hooper joins us to battle it out. We also bring you the 8-year search for the perfect pitch, we're talking grass, plus the maths of the truncated icosahedron, which you might be more familiar with as a football. And as this World Cup promises to be extra hot and sweaty, we hear how you can monitor that sweat in real time and the secrets it can reveal. That's on Unexpected Elements coming up shortly.
12: BBC News with Moira Alderson. Iran has insisted that a final decision on a deal to end the current conflict with the United States has not yet been reached, despite President Trump again claiming that an agreement would likely be signed imminently. Addressing a tele-rally, Mr. Trump said, "We ended the war with Iran today." Wira Davis is in Jerusalem.
13: I think that if anything is agreed or if it is signed, it will not be a final peace deal. It will be this MOU, a Memorandum of Understanding. So what will not be included in that is the exact future of Iran's nuclear program. What will not be included in that is any deal for the Israelis to pull out of Lebanon. What will not be included in that is Iran's demands for reparations for its frozen assets. But what will be included probably is an extension of the ceasefire. And the key thing, I think that both Iran and Washington want, which is a reopening of the Strait of Hormuz.
12: The former South Korean president Yoon Suk-yeol has been sentenced to 30 years in jail over charges that he ordered drones to be sent into North Korea. From Seoul, Jake Kwon has the details.
14: The tension between two Koreas shot up in 2024 after a drone dropped leaflets over North Korean capital. It was the former president who sent the drone, expecting Pyongyang to strike back, the judge said. He wanted a military clash to justify a martial law planned later the same year. But Pyongyang did not strike, and Yoon declared martial law 2 months later. Yoon's defense minister and his military intelligence commander were also convicted and given 30 and 15 years in prison term. Yoon's lawyer said he was merely retaliating against North Korea's leaflet operation, and the verdict will hobble Seoul's military options.
12: Jake Kwon reporting. Relatives of those killed in last year's Air India plane crash are marking the first anniversary of the disaster today as the wait continues for a final report into the cause. At least 260 people were killed when the aircraft crashed into a residential area shortly after taking off. Azadeh Mashiri sent this report.
15: The five buildings the plane tore through stand as a stark reminder of the horrors of that day. You can still see the walls blackened from the fire and smoke, still peer through the broken windows at what was once accommodation for medical students. We've met parents who've lost children, a man who'd been waiting for his pregnant wife. We still don't know the cause of the crash. The families we've met say the findings of the investigation are long overdue, while their grief is still raw.
12: The Men's Football World Cup has officially begun in Mexico City, with a comfortable win for the co-hosts in the opening match. Mexico's 2-0 victory over South Africa at the Azteca Stadium featured a chaotic second half that saw three players sent off. In the opening day's other game, South Korea have beaten the Czech Republic 2-1 in an evenly contested, entertaining match. BBC News. The Thai king's eldest daughter, Princess Bachara Kithiyapa Mehedon, has died at the age of 47. Her death comes more than 3 years after she fell into a coma. She was popularly known as Princess Pa, and in Thailand will be remembered for her prominent role in public life and her diplomatic career. India and Bangladesh have reaffirmed their commitment to stability and closer cooperation on security challenges along their shared border following talks in Delhi. The latest biannual border coordination conference between the two neighbours came amid a mounting Indian crackdown on undocumented Bangladeshi immigrants, particularly in India's border state of West Bengal. Prime Minister Narendra Modi's governing Hindu nationalist BJP swept to power there last month, with the new chief minister expanding the detention and expulsion of suspected illegal migrants. There have been more protests in Albania over the creation of a resort linked to the Trump family. Thousands of demonstrators marched through the capital Tirana on Thursday. They're opposed to the construction by Donald Trump's son-in-law, Jared Kushner, of a multi-billion dollar hotel development in a protected area on the country's Adriatic coast. Protesters held signs reading, "Albania is not for sale," and called on the Prime Minister, Edi Rama, to resign. This man, Amir Lecini, was at the march.
16: Until they go, nothing will make him stop. Edi Rama should give up his position. Politicians should be afraid of the masses and the people they are being voted for. They are here to serve us. They are not there to make whatever they want and to sell our land and our greatest assets to foreign interests.
12: The American singer Taylor Swift has become the youngest woman ever to be inducted into the prestigious Songwriters Hall of Fame at a gala ceremony in New York. Artists become eligible for the honour 20 years after the release of their first commercial track, with Swift's debut hit coming in June 2006. That's the latest. BBC News.
17: Neither of my parents were born in the UK, which not only gives me exciting extra passport options, it also gives me dizzying choices when it comes to international sporting allegiance. This summer's World Cup has expanded the number of participating teams to 48, and although I'll miss seeing Wales or Ireland, I get to cheer Scotland, England, New Zealand, and as the Netherlands was my home for almost a decade, I've also got a soft spot for the orange team. That adds up to a hectic schedule of supporting, but it turns out that many of the matches are taking place after midnight UK time, which means I'll just have to channel those cheers from my unconscious brain as I sleep. I'm Marnie Chesterton from the BBC World Service. This is Unexpected Elements.

0: This is the show that finds the science in an event from the news and picks that apart with laser-focused international science chat. And not many people are up to that job. And I'm pleased to introduce the panel that are. In Mumbai, India, we have Chavi Sachdev. Hello.
1: Hello. To hai chivavarai.
0: What does that mean, Chavi?
1: That is how are you in Kashmiri.
0: See, I love that every time we have Chavi on, she mixes this up slightly, so it's all part of my education. And in Lagos, Nigeria, we have Ogeche, Eke and Yawu. Welcome.
2: Thank you. Hello, everyone. Non.
0: Is that also a hello? What language is that?
2: Igbo language, one of the languages in Nigeria. And that it's basically saying welcome.
0: So, yes, this is a science show, but one that always kicks off with an event in the news and rolls with it. And there are a couple of flimsy football allusions for you, in case you hadn't already guessed the story that we've picked this week.
3: The countdown is on to the Men's FIFA World Cup,
4: which kicks off in Mexico City on Thursday.
5: The host country is the US, Canada and Mexico. They are gearing up for a football frenzy.
6: For a roller coaster ride in international football.
5: There are 16 host cities across the three countries that will be welcoming fans from around the world.
4: 48 teams competing across 104 matches.
7: Football's ultimate prize.
0: So yes, the FIFA Men's World Cup starts this week. And over the next month, teams from, as I've said, 48 countries will play 104 football matches in stadia in three countries, the USA, Canada and Mexico. And Chavi, I think that most of the matches are going to be happening in the middle of the night, India time. There's certainly a lot of them kind of late night after midnight in UK time. Are you going to watch any of them or get up at 5 o'clock to watch any of them?
1: I have done that when I was very young and enthusiastic and had energy. I am tired and old now, so no. Recaps, highlights, the next day.
0: Yes, yeah. This is what replay is for, right?
1: Are you a football fan? Like, do you follow the sport?
0: I have four brothers, so obviously I know the bare bones of the game.
1: Of every sport, probably.
0: Yeah, exactly. I don't love ball games, but I do love the excitement. I love other people's excitement, and to be honest, I'm there for the gossip, the politics, the stats, the whole hullabaloo, rather than the beautiful game itself. But, you know, that's enough. And this week, the beautiful game has inspired some beautiful science. So, who wants to get the ball rolling on the beautiful science?
2: Marnie, can I confess something?
0: Yeah, go on.
2: Makes both of us, right? I don't like football. I don't really like football. I don't understand the game, really. But my son will be mortified to hear me say this, as he's an absolute football lover. But just so that I'm not a spoiled sport, I decided to find something I can hyper-fixate on during the World Cup. And I did actually find something. You would never believe it. It's grass, the grass that the footballers would play on.
0: Ah, so you're not a spoiled sport, you're a soil sport.
2: You could say that, yes.
0: No, it is fascinating, Ogeche, because I've done not one but two stories about the grass that Wimbledon tennis tournament is played on, because there is a whole science back room that deals with making sure each blade of grass is exactly tough enough and the right length. It's fascinating.
2: It really is fascinating. So I'm sure that during the games, I will be checking out the grass.
0: Chavi, you'll be checking out the players.
2: Yes.
0: You'll be checking out the grass. We've got it all covered. I'll be looking at the politics surrounding it. That's everything.
2: We're looking at the game holistically.
1: That's us.
2: So let me tell you, two scientists spent the last 8 years working on the grass for this tournament. A turf grass professor at Michigan State University, and he's named Trey Rogers, and his former student, John Sorochan. He's now a professor at the University of Tennessee. We're talking about more than 30 years of the same men obsessing over the same problem.
0: Did you say it's been 8 years they've been on the grass for this tournament?
2: Yes, for this tournament. 8 years. But when you hear what they're dealing with, you understand why they spend that amount of time. As you mentioned, Marnie, the World Cup is huge this time. 104 matches across 16 stadiums in three countries, with the two father stadiums more than 3,000 miles apart. That means you have the heat of Mexico City and Miami, and then the cool weather of Toronto and Boston. and some stadiums at sea level and some high up at altitude. And FIFA wanted every single pitch to be building grass and every single pitch to feel exactly the same to play on.
0: Okay, so you have to find the right grass for the right climate, but then you've got so many different climates. So what did they do?
2: They landed on two types. For the hot open air stadiums, they went with Bermuda grass because it lost the heat. And for the cooler places, they used a mix of Kentucky bluegrass and perennial ryegrass. Sargent said every extra grass you add is just another thing that can go wrong. So they kept it really simple. And it took 170 experiments to come to this decision.
1: 170? Okay, so there's got to be more involved than just figuring out the best grass for each climate, right?
2: Yes, exactly. This grass doesn't just have to grow. It has to survive being played on. So 22 players spend 90 minutes sprinting and stopping and twisting and digging their studs in. So the scientists spent years testing how it copes.
0: So what did they do?
2: So they stomped in it, dragged boots across it. And my favorite is this device they built called Flex. It looks a bit like a small lawnmower, but what it actually does is copy a footballer's foot striking and twisting against the ground, the exact movement a player makes when they plant a foot to turn. It's full of sensors that tell them precisely how the surface is holding up. Basically, a robot footballer stress testing the pitch so a real one does not get hurt. The way Sorachan explains it is that a player should never have to think about the ground at all. Or the grass should just disappear under their feet, which is what gets me about the whole thing, really. The biggest World Cup will be seen by people across the different regions of the world, across different time zones. But many people won't be thinking about the science of things like the grass that has to be in excellent shape to hold the whole tournament together. So while the rest of the world watches the players, there'll be a handful of scientists watching the turf, hoping 8 years of their work can survive 90 minutes and sometimes more of football. Well, I guess I know a little bit of football. I know that it can sometimes.
0: Yeah, you see, it sneaks in there. You say you don't want it, but suddenly. Oh, thank you, Agechi. So science has given us the optimum stomping ground. Chavi, any football related science stories you want to add to the mix?
8: Of course. Because when I nerd out totally.
0: Excellent.
8: So when I say football, and I mean the ball itself, what do you see in your head? What is the picture?
0: It's a ball.
2: Black and white patches.
8: Yes, the black patches are pentagons. There are 12 of them. And the white patches are hexagons, and there are 20 of them. So this design is called a truncated icosahedron, and it was introduced by Adidas in 1970. So the reason we have this shape for our footballs instead of just a bladder filled with air is because this shape provides structural integrity, durability, and the optimal aerodynamics to minimize drag and reduce wobble in flight, which is really essential so that players know when they kick a ball where it will end up.
0: I think it's more fun if when you kick a ball, you don't know where it will end up. But then, hey, I love this idea that next time someone says, oh, look at the football, our listeners get to go, actually, it's not a ball, it's a truncated icosahedron. And I think that nature does some of these shapes as well, right? A dandelion is a truncated icosahedron?
8: Nature absolutely does. Dandelion seed head is not a perfect mathematical truncated icosahedron, but it is a natural organic approximation of one. That said, in the oceans, there are single-celled organisms called radiolaria that have existed for at least 550 million years, which have skeletons that are truncated icosahedra, I guess, which are made of silicon. And the best example, of course, is the 60 carbon molecule.
0: Buckyballs!
8: Buckyballs indeed. Buckminster fullerenes, to be proper.
0: Yes, and the chemists who discovered it dedicated it to architect Richard Buckminster Fuller because the closed cage geometry resembles his famous geodesic domes.
8: Yes. I actually got to visit the biosphere in Montreal many years ago, and it was so cool. It was made for the 1967 World Fair, but the design, of course, was patented earlier in 1954. And when he made these, he was exploring them for structural integrity, which, as nature had already figured, means that the shape is remarkably stable and rigid and can withstand extreme pressure without deforming at all.
0: Okay, so stability in architecture, stability on a molecular level, stability in a football. And to go back to the chemists who found it as a carbon molecule, I want to say 20 years later, 80s?
8: After the buildings, yes. So 1985, C60, they found. These 60 carbon atoms are arranged in 20 hexagons and 12 pentagons, and they really revolutionized nanotechnology, because since then, the C60 has been applied in electronics, material sciences, and pharmaceuticals. So, for instance, the hollow cage structure means it can trap other atoms and elements inside it. So today, it is being used as a vehicle for targeted drug and gene delivery, with many more potential applications still to come for people in hospital. But to circle back, footballs have evolved too. So if you're a footy enthusiast, you already know this, but this year, 2026, the official World Cup football has only four swervy, ruchy panels. And the journey to getting the design and the seam stitching right has taken even longer than the grass. They've been working on this for 20 years.
0: So we've lost the Bucky football.
8: This time, I mean, only in the World Cup. Everywhere else, it's a classic, which you can't beat.
0: Oh, thank you, Chavi, for sharing insights into nature's footballs. Bucky balls! Still to come on the show, this tournament is hotting up, so we hear how scientists can read messages in players' sweat. That's after this.
9: Hello, it's Sophie here with this week's Unexpected Elements quiz. The FIFA Men's World Cup has just kicked off in the United States, Canada and Mexico, and this year's tournament is bigger than ever. 48 teams are taking part rather than the usual 32, and a whopping 104 matches are going to be played. For that number of games, thousands of footballs are needed, as it's estimated that around 20 footballs will get used in each match. But my question for you is, what would be the most efficient way of packing 20 equally sized footballs, if those footballs are perfect spheres? Is it A, in a cuboid shape, B, in a pyramid shape, or C, in a sausage shape? What is the most efficient way to pack 20 spheres? Is it A, in a cuboid, B, in a pyramid, or C, in a sausage? Kick that one around and I'll be back soon with the answer.
0: You're listening to Unexpected Elements from the BBC World Service, where this week our topic of the FIFA World Cup has already had us pitching to you the scientific engineering behind the best grass to play on, and we've passed on the mathematical formula behind the perfect football. And now we're going for the hat trick with this week's expert. It's been widely reported that this year's game is going to be a hot one, and many teams are investing in approaches to make sure their players are well equipped to deal with the 40 plus degrees heat forecasted. Now, sweat is our body's coping mechanism against overheating, but it might be so much more than that. In fact, we know it is. A number of scientists across the US and China have been exploring wearable technology that uses sweat to monitor individuals' well-being. And here to tell us more is John Rogers, Professor of Materials Science and Biomedical Engineering at Northwestern University. Hello.
10: Good to be here.
0: First off, let's talk sweat a bit more.
10: So there are actually two types of sweat glands called eccrine glands, and the other is apocrine glands. The apocrine glands produce kind of a chemically rich type of sweat, kind of a thick sweat. Those glands are primarily located in the armpits, the genital areas. Eccrine sweat is a little bit cleaner. The smell, though, that's associated with sweating is generated mainly by bacterial activity associated with the sweat itself. And because the apocrine glands are producing this richer, thicker type of sweat, there's enhanced bacterial activity associated with that class of sweat, which is the reason why a lot of the smell is coming from certain parts of your body and not others.
0: Ah, gotcha. So it's a richer meal under your armpits for the bacteria.
10: That's right.
0: How delicious. So which kind do you want to work with?
10: Well, we focus mostly on eccrine sweat. It's easier to collect because those glands are distributed across more convenient, I would say, body locations for a wearable device. And the eccrine glands, actually, there's a tremendous amount of biochemical information, even in eccrine sweat. So it's an interesting class of biofluid, not nearly as deeply explored as fluid chemistry or blood chemistry.
0: I think that's really surprising that it's less studied, given that it's just there on the surface. It's much easier to get hold of than, you know, you don't need to stick a needle in anyone.
10: That's kind of why we like it. You know, the future of wearables is going to involve not only, you know, those biophysical data streams, but also information that's coming from biochemical species associated with your health status. So we think it's a very complementary next generation type of wearable technology that'll be interesting in the context of health and sports as well, you know, I think is a great area of application.
0: I mean, how do you collect this sweat and what do you then do with your sample?
10: There have been a lot of really important engineering-oriented sort of advances in how we capture, ultimately analyze the chemical composition of sweat. And we've been focused on microfluidic devices. So these are essentially molded, thin, soft pieces of rubber that adhere to the surface of the skin. They have tiny inlet ports. Those inlet ports connect to a network of tiny channels and valves and reservoirs that can route the sweat to different locations within that device. And once it's in that kind of microfluidic structure, we can analyze the chemistry of the sweat. And we can do that in one of two ways. One involves color-changing chemical reagents that respond to a specific species of interest. For example, there's a simple chemistry that will respond to electrolyte level in sweat. More advanced techniques involve electrochemical sensing mechanisms. And so there you can kind of get a continuous readout, wireless transmission of that data to your smartphone or your smartwatch to sort of track things over time. So there's a lot of sophistication, I would say, in the engineering aspects of how we use sweat.
1: How many kind of markers do you think there are in sweat? Like if you are analyzing somebody's sweat, what are the various things that you could measure and learn from it?
10: Yeah, there are actually thousands of chemical species in sweat. Pretty much everything that you can find in blood, you'll find in sweat. Different concentrations, different levels of correlation between blood chemistry and sweat chemistry, depending on the species. But it's all, you know, happening through diffusion from the bloodstream into the sweat gland. So, you know, some of the ones that might be of interest, you know, in the context of our conversation, obviously electrolytes. There's a lot of loss happening through sweating, not only water, but electrolytes. You want to be able to quantify that. It turns out that chloride concentration in sweat is used as a biomarker for cystic fibrosis. So even in a hospital setting, they're using sweat for that purpose. But other things that are in sweat turn out to be interesting. Creatinine and urea are in sweat. They correlate nicely with blood. Those are two biomarkers associated with kidney health. Lots of other species, alcohol, for example. So you can look at sweat alcohol and infer blood alcohol is very good correlation. So many, many different things that look pretty interesting. Glucose, lactate, vitamin C, zinc, lactase, calcium, iron, on and on.
2: So do you find that the data from these devices are reliable?
10: It depends on the chemistry. So there are species in sweat that do not correlate well and reliably with blood. So this is not a one-size-fits-all replacement for blood, and everything you can do with blood, you can do with sweat, absolutely. Glucose and lactate are both present in sweat. But our studies and studies of other groups indicate that there's not a tight correlation between sweat glucose and blood glucose.
0: Would you envisage having your football player, for instance, with just a dozen different sticky plasters? And then if one turns bright pink, then I don't know, that's a problem with their electrolyte levels.
10: That's the future that we envision, is you have basically, you know, one of these microfluidic stickers, you put it on your skin, it has all of these tiny reservoirs, each one changing in a different color according to a different chemical species concentration in sweat, and that entire color palette, you capture an image with your smartphone, and it extracts all the quantitative information associated with those colors, and it tells you, you know, kind of what you need to do.
0: Presumably, there are also places where you could use these. I mean, I'm thinking hospitals, for example. These would be really useful, right?
10: Yeah, absolutely. So we have done hospital deployments of our devices doing diagnostics for cystic fibrosis. Turns out that these little patches are much easier to use than the kind of hospital apparatus that's currently deployed for, you know, capturing sweat and evaluating the chloride concentration. In fact, these devices are cheap enough, low enough in cost in terms of manufacturing costs, that they can be shipped out and used in a home setting. And so there's a lot of undiagnosed cystic fibrosis.
11: So, I mean, right now I'm in Mumbai. It is beyond humid. Like I could be one of your subjects without even a device.
10: If you're active in that kind of environment, you can lose up to 2 to 4 liters of water through sweating per hour, and up to 10 grams of electrolytes per hour. So tremendous amount of sweating.
11: Yeah, I swim and I know I sweat when I swim, but I can't feel it or see it. So this would be amazing.
10: Yeah, it's a really interesting point because we have deployed on our swim team here at Northwestern, and maintaining hydration balance when you're swimming is pretty difficult because you have no ability to get a sense of how much you're sweating. But we can capture sweat while you're swimming in the pool too. So
0: that is very cool. Listen, we are going to have to leave it there, John. Thank you so much for coming on to Unexpected Elements.
10: Yeah, great. Thanks for having me.
0: Next time we see someone with a mysterious patch on them as they're running across the athletics track, I know that people are going to think of this show and your work, and they're going to go, oh, I wonder if it's one of those.
10: Yeah, Lionel Messi has worn one of our patches.
0: There we go. So the secrets of sweat science have just been revealed. But we've also heard about the maths of, what was it, Xavi? The
11: icosahedron.
0: And on the pitch, the science that meant that grass is always greener, all inspired by the start of a summer of men's international football. Still to come on the show, lessons for dealing with India's monsoon season, and is teamwork dream work, or is survival of the fittest the winning strategy? Football has us judging lessons for life itself when this programme continues.
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13: 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And thanks.
0: Coming up after the news, as 48 national teams prepare to battle it out in stadia across the Americas, we ask whether competition really is the winning game plan. Whether in football or in life, does survival of the fittest triumph over cooperation and teamwork? Author Rowan Hooper joins us to battle it out. That's plus magic regrowing organs and Indian strategies for hail on Unexpected Elements shortly.
14: BBC News with Moira Alderson. Iran says it hasn't yet reached a deal with the United States after President Trump said the two sides could sign an agreement as soon as this weekend to extend a ceasefire and to reopen the Strait of Hormuz. Tehran said that the proposed agreement is currently being reviewed and that it would not compromise on its red lines. Stock markets in the US and Asia rose after Mr. Trump's comments. A South Korean court has sentenced the former president Yoon Suk-yeol to 30 years in jail for sending drones into North Korea. Prosecutors said he ordered the operation in October 2024 to provoke a hostile response and create a pretext for his failed attempt to impose martial law later that year. Relatives of those killed in last year's Air India plane crash have urged the authorities to reveal the findings of an investigation into its cause. 1 year on from the disaster, some victims' remains still have not been identified or returned to their families. The king of Thailand's eldest daughter, Princess Bacharakithiaba Mahidon, has died at the age of 47. Popularly known as Princess Pa, her death comes more than 3 years after she fell into a coma. India and Bangladesh have held a first border security meeting amid strained relations. Dhaka accuses the authorities in the Indian state of West Bengal of attempting to force undocumented migrants across the border without due process. There have been more protests in Albania over the creation of a resort linked to the Trump family. Thousands of demonstrators marched through the capital Tirana on Thursday. Protesters held signs reading, "Albania is not for sale." At 36 years old, the American singer Taylor Swift has become the youngest woman ever to be inducted into the prestigious Songwriters Hall of Fame at a gala ceremony in New York City. That's the latest BBC News.
0: This is Unexpected Elements from the BBC World Service, the programme where we take a news headline and kick its contents safely back into Science Zone. I'm Marnie Chesterton in Cardiff in the UK, and with me are...
1: Chavi Sachdev in Mumbai, India.
0: And...
2: Ogechi Okenyo in Lagos, Nigeria.
0: And this week, we've been dodging and weaving our way through science inspired by the start of the Men's FIFA World Cup, which is such a massive story that it's pretty hard to avoid whether you're a football fan or not. But we also make space on this show to shine a light on a story which has received less global attention. We call it Under the Radar, and Chavi, I think you have something for us.
1: I do. My Under the Radar story is about an Indian Met or Meteorological Department win.
0: Okay, and as you know, Chavi, I award totally useless bonus points if you can link it to the theme.
1: A favourite thing for Indians is to play football in the rain.
0: Okay, it seems tenuous.
1: I'm not joking, though. It rains and the kids go racing out to play in absolutely muddy fields. I did a crowd science last year and I went out to interview some folks playing football on the beach. And they were all like, "It's the best!"
0: Okay, I should say, a crowd science is our sister science programme on the World Service. Okay, Chavi, points awarded.
1: Thank you. So this week marks the advent of the monsoon here in Mumbai. I'm sure you know that the monsoon is the rainy season, and here we get a full 3 months of rain, maybe four if we're lucky. I'm sure you also know that the monsoon is a wind. That's the wind that carries the rain. And last week, on the 4th of June, it hit our southern state of Kerala. And then 7 days later, Mumbai gets rain. And for us, you have to understand, it's a really joyful thing, right? I mean, it cools down. It's less muggy. It's less hot. It means our lakes and reservoirs will fill up and we'll have water for the rest of the year. It'll make crops grow and peacocks dance and on and on and on. So we love the rain. Marnie, I can see that you're not thrilled, but Ogechi, how is the rainy season for you?
2: It's very dramatic in Nigeria. So one time you're leaving the house and it's really sunny, and then, you know, an hour later you can be caught in a downpour. But generally, you know, like in Mumbai, the rain just brings relief from the heat.
0: No need to ask me here in Cardiff, where every season is rainy season. That's fine. It's very green.
1: Well, moving on to the science part of it. How accurate is the weather prediction in your countries?
2: I would say it's getting better. So like 70 to 80% accurate, but a lot of Nigerians just rely on experience as much as forecasts.
0: Yeah, I'd say in the UK, I mean, given that talking about the weather is something of a national obsession, our weather service is pretty good. So much so that everyone still talks about one time that they got the prediction wrong, which was in 1987. There was a big storm and no one predicted it. And everyone still talks about that, which gives you a sense of how often they get it wrong, right?
1: Right. So we are not there yet, but we are inching closer. Our Met department is generally reviled for not getting things right. They were off again this year by a few days in their monsoon prediction. But I also have a lot of empathy for them. When I was doing the crowd science, I learned that clouds are actually quite fiddly. We still don't really understand them. And even though people are trying to coax them into holding rain or shedding the rain, they don't listen. And in India, we're not only still catching up on the science, we're very behind on the equipment. I met the coolest meteorologist when I was reporting, and every time it looks like rain, she basically had to rush out, make a dash for a two-seater plane, and then fly straight into heavy cumulus clouds. In the name of science, she's my hero.
0: I think one of the coolest things I've done is doing that with the US Met Office, NOAA, who try and forecast their hurricanes. And it turns out that all of the fancy schmancy weather models and all of the satellite data aren't enough, you still need to get into an actual aeroplane and fly into a hurricane and drop physical measuring devices called dropsondes out of the plane in order to sort of track this beast and work out where it's going to land.
8: So all this, I think, underscores my point that weather prediction and rain prediction should be an exact science, and in India it is very far from it. So for city dwellers like me, you know, knowing it's probably going to rain is enough. I'll plan around it. I'll carry an umbrella. I'll wear my rain shoes. I have fantastic gumboots, by the way. But if you are, say, a salt farmer or a tomato farmer, this kind of information is really important. And with climate unpredictability rising, any extra information is good. So the news that I'm excited about is exactly this. The Indian Met Department has unveiled a new weather model that will narrow down and localize weather predictions from what was previously in India a district level to the smaller unit of a block level.
0: Okay, so this is kind of the equivalent of getting your photo with more pixels in it.
8: Indeed.
0: But what can a farmer actually do with that information anyway? I mean, if you've got crops and it says it's going to rain, it's going to rain. And if you're a salt farmer, you can't just put umbrellas over all of your salt pans, right?
8: What a mental image, yes. So maybe it will just raise levels of stress and despair. But seriously, there are interventions that can be deployed. Scientists have learned and demonstrated that if you know hail is coming, for instance, you can kick into gear. Some areas, it's a good idea to spray a fine mist of water into the fields. As water freezes, it releases latent heat, which keeps the plant tissues closer to 0 degrees or 32 degrees Fahrenheit, and that prevents damage from colder air.
2: And how does the model actually work?
8: It's combining two existing frameworks along with AI and all its historical data to map and predict rainfall. And instead of every 4 weeks, it will update every week. So historically, these monthly estimates were only available over states or at the level of districts. But because there's so much inherent variation of the monsoon that even within the same district, there are blocks and villages within these that will be rainless despite a prediction of the monsoon having arrived at the district borders. So this system was specifically developed at the request of the Ministry of Agriculture and Farmers Welfare at the Indian Institute of Tropical Meteorology, which is where I visited. And it's just for this to give us hyper-local monsoon prediction. We have, for context, 8,000 administrative blocks in India. And so far, the model is going to cover around 3,000 of them. So this year, we're going to have a trial by water. Let's see how they do.
0: Thank you, Chavi, for sharing that story.
8: My pleasure.
0: And, of course, in an effort to link all of this back to football, I know that you tried, but I've been doing some digging on which stadia have retractable roofs. And Vancouver has one, which will be closed not because of the rain necessarily, but because apparently film

0: Here are some of our favourites. During last week's mango-themed show, I talked about how my discovery of the Alfonso mango taught me that it's never too late and that my life isn't over and I can still find new exciting things to explore. Listener Greg emailed in with a suggestion for something else I could add to my list of things to try. Agechi, can you read this one?
1: Sure. Dear Marnie, I too love mangoes, but fresh mangosteens trump all fruits. Similar fruit names, no relation. You have another unexpected life goal, Greg.
0: Thank you, Greg. Well, last week we talked about the king of mangoes and the king of fruits, and it turns out that the mangosteen is the queen of fruits. And if you've never seen one, they're about the size of a tangerine. They've got this thick purple rind, juicy white segments, and I've never tried one. So thank you. Chavi's got one. Oh, it looks like a baby eggplant. Or yeah. Massive blueberry. Obviously, I'm a big fan of the mango. Is mangosteen mango-ish?
2: Mangosteens are delicious. So there's segments inside and there's one big seed. So in texture, more like a lychee than anything else. But in flavor, like nothing else. They are like pineapple meets lychee. I don't know. I wish I could share these with you.
1: Now I feel slightly deprived. I really want to see and taste.
0: If we could post fruit through the cameras to you, then we would.
1: Yeah.
0: Thank you, listener Greg, for unlocking a new goal for me. I will go away and try and find mangosteens. Now, listener Liz in London has made a very astute observation after hearing us talk about sea cucumbers last week. We were discussing how sea cucumbers, when chased by a predator, will vomit out their internal organs. So can you read what Liz says in response?
2: Sure. Here's Liz's letter to us. I sat in shock listening to your segment about sea cucumbers who grow and then shed whole organs. It seems unbelievable that an animal would grow something as complex and important as an organ and then just ditch it. Then I realized I've done that twice, actually, as has my mom and everyone's mom. Every pregnant woman grows an entire new organ, the placenta, and then expels it immediately after giving birth to her baby. When it's time for the next baby, she just grows another one. Yes, it's madness. And no, I would not have invented this system if it were up to me.
0: Which is a great reminder that we too can regenerate organs. It's not just sea cucumbers. We've got that talent. Although, Liz, to go full sea cucumber, you would need to expel the placenta and then hurl it at a predator that was pursuing you and leave them tangled in it as you escape. So, you know, I'm sure that's going to turn up in a movie at some point. Finally, we spoke on the show about a study where salmon were exposed to cocaine. And so obviously, as part of that, I had asked people if they had any good fish stamps that they could send in. And Randy in Minnesota came up trumps. We've got a copper rockfish, yellowtail rockfish and a vermilion rockfish. Randy has written, I hope these will do. They certainly will, Randy. Thank you very much. Thank you so much to everyone who sends us messages and emails. We genuinely love reading them. So thoughts, stories, queries you'd like to share with us, do get in touch. The email address is unexpected@bbc.co.uk and our WhatsApp is +44 330 678 3080. Or if you want to add to our burgeoning stamp collection, and it's genuinely quite impressive now, you can send those letters, postcards to Unexpected Elements, BBC World Service, Cardiff, CF10, 4GA in the UK. Still to come, we set up the ultimate competition with competition itself as we talk about the best strategy for life, compete or cooperate. That's after this.
3: Hello again, it's Sophie here with the answer to this week's quiz. Earlier, I asked you what the most efficient way of packing 20 perfectly spherical footballs is. Is it A, in a cuboid, B, in a pyramid, or C, in a sausage? The answer is C, in a sausage. It's pretty tricky to lay out the full scientific reasons for this, especially when you realise that after puzzling over it for centuries,

centuries. Mathematicians only proved this in 2023. What's even more puzzling is that the sausage is only the most efficient shape until you reach 55 spheres. Once you get over 55, something mathematicians have coined the sausage catastrophe occurs. And suddenly, it becomes more efficient to pack the spheres in a cluster, which is kind of like stacking them in a pyramid. Well done if you got this quiz right. But if you've had a catastrophe of your own, don't worry, you can try again next week.

0: Now, each week I'm allowed a personal pick, a chance to link our top story to science I've come across recently, and maybe the chance to take the discussion in a new direction. And usually I'm assisted by a couple of clips from the BBC's legendary and extensive archives, but today I've got a real live person instead. New Scientist's podcast editor and author of several science books, Rowan Hooper. Rowan, welcome to the show.
1: Hi, Marnie. Thanks for having me.
0: Listen, you're on here because you've just written a book called Togetherness, which is about symbiosis, partnerships and cooperation in nature. So yeah. I thought you might be a good person to talk to us, me, Chavi and Agechi, about two important elements of the World Cup, which is competition, because, I mean, it's literally a competition, but cooperation, because each side needs to work seamlessly as a team in order to win that competition. So I was wondering about the relative importance of these strategies in life. And I mean, we're always being told that it's survival of the fittest, that every species alive today has battled its way there. So what do you think?
1: So let's leave football for a minute.
0: That's what we do here.
1: That phrase, survival of the fittest, so everyone thinks Darwin wrote that, and it's very closely associated with Darwin, but he did not write it. That was written by someone called Herbert Spencer, who went on to become a social Darwinian, and he pushed much more radical aspects of kind of applying Darwin's theory to humans and to human society. So that survival of the fittest is not even in Darwin, and the whole idea that we are compelled to compete and that nature is something that's based on competition is something that's kind of been bolted on, and that Darwin acknowledged, and Darwin wrote about that, but he was doing it deliberately because he thought that was the best way his theory would be delivered and would be accepted by people if he gave them something that they already were kind of familiar with. Because this is the peak of the Industrial Revolution when it came out, and everyone thought at the time, everyone was like waving flags for capitalism and for exploitation and for rampant competition. And Darwin was very clever in that he wrote his book, The Origin of Species, to kind of tap in, to ride on that wave. But that doesn't mean that that's how nature really operates. And that's the absolute key thing. And even Darwin knew that. And there's loads of stuff in his book that shows that he actually knew about the web of nature. He knew a lot about ecology, even though the word ecology hadn't been coined yet then when he wrote it. So competition is one very important aspect of nature, but cooperation and integration and working together is just as important, but less well known.
0: Okay, so less well known. Let's change that now. What are your best examples of the importance of cooperation?
1: Okay, so, I mean, everyone, I think, knows, or I think everyone knows, that lichen and corals are symbiotic organisms. So they're made, in the case of lichen, it's a collaboration between two different species from different kingdoms of life, from fungi and from algae, working together and creating the lichen organism. And corals are the same thing. It's algae and an animal working together and creates the coral. And they are vitally important all over the world. So they're kind of, you know, two fairly well-known things. But I found when I was researching the book that cooperation and symbiosis happens throughout all of life, and even was there at the origin of life. We didn't evolve individually. We didn't sort of pop into the world on our own. There were always other things around, and we always worked together. So there's just always been a kind of togetherness in the action of life.
0: So symbiosis is responsible for us and pretty much everything else that's complex life.
1: Yeah, so I think there's an argument to make that even the origin of life, there was symbiotic processes going on. But for sure, what happened about 2 billion years ago was a symbiotic event which created complex life. All complex, everything you can see. So all humans, but also all trees, all mushrooms, all fish, all the big things came as a result of this symbiosis between two very different kinds of organisms, which led to complex life.
2: I was just thinking that it's within us as well, right? Like our gut microbiome is entirely symbiotic. We eat what we eat, or we digest it. We couldn't have had such a rich diet if we couldn't have these bacteria.
1: Yeah, exactly. So you know, there's the human microbiome. We couldn't exist without they, and it's not just our diets that they help us with. They influence our moods. They influence how our brains work. They influence how we sleep, how we behave, how we heal. So that's vitally important. If you got rid of a, well, I think everyone knows if you've had a strong course of antibiotics, it knocks you out of kilter. If we didn't have our microbiome, we wouldn't survive. And actually, they've done that in experiments with mice and raised them in sterile conditions so the mice don't have a microbiome. And that it shows the absolute vital importance of the microbiome.
0: Can we talk a bit about Lynn Margulis, who is responsible for this much ridiculed theory of endosymbiosis? What is her theory?
1: Well, so she was the one that got the idea over the line that complex life originated from these two different kinds of cells coming together 2 billion years ago. But because it happened so long ago, there's not like fossil evidence for it. So to find the evidence for it was incredibly hard. And people were just absolutely scandalized that she would dare come along and suggest that, oh no, we got all of complex life wrong and this is really how it happened. But she was so tenacious that she just did not take no for an answer. Just she kept on and on and on. And also she had, you know, this was in the 60s, so she was at the right time. She had the first sort of genetic studies could come out and show that there was different bits of DNA in our cell that was not made from the cell. And also she had electron microscopes to use. So she had these two strands of evidence that helped get this idea over the line that we and all complex life is made of this original symbiotic event, you know, a couple of billion years ago.
0: Well, so one simple bacteria gets inside another simple bacteria, and it turns out that life for both of those simple bacteria is better inside one cell.
1: Yeah, exactly. So quite often bacteria will envelop another cell and eat it, and that's probably what was happening at that time. So it was a different kind of cell. It was an archaea, it was called, a different kind of microscopic cell, a bit like bacteria, but in a different domain. And it seems to have enveloped a bacteria. Normally it would have eaten it, but for some reason, that bacteria that was enveloped survived, and together, they worked together. The bacteria became the mitochondria that's in all complex cells and provides the energy source for all our cells. So it unlocked this huge amount of extra power that bacteria and archaeal cells had no access to. And that meant we broke free of the world of slime that we'd been in for like 2 billion years until then. We would be a slime ball still if that event hadn't happened. So it unlocked all of complex life.
0: Okay, strong case, Rowan. I'm bringing Agechi in here.
3: So having researched cooperation, do you think that humans are fundamentally cooperative or selectively so? Do you think we're more selfish than anything else?
1: Well, I think we have it all in us, right? So I'm not saying competition's wrong. It's there in nature. Of course it is. It's just that we've neglected to look at cooperation. And in humans, I think it's the same. I think we can quite often tend towards thinking the worst of people or the worst of humanity. But in fact, often we cooperate incredibly well. And there's so many stories of that. And there's a fantastic story of these kids that were marooned on a Polynesian island, just like Lord of the Flies, but in real life. But instead of the Lord of the Flies, they didn't, you know, turn into warring bands and harm each other, but they worked together and they survived. And when they were rescued 6 months later, people were amazed at what good condition they were in.
0: So we've established that symbiosis is not just some niche thing that happens in the cases of corals or lichens. It's all around us. There is this whole web. I'm wondering about climate change. Can symbiosis and the fact that we appreciate it more lend a helping hand?
1: Well, it can, as long as we do as much as we can to nurture it and not to ignore it. So with the way we farm, for example, we put loads of fertilizer onto our fields, huge amounts. That has a terrible impact on climate change because of the carbon emissions that it makes. But it also knocks out symbiosis in the soils. So we need to find a way of nurturing symbiosis in our crops. It will mean we can put less fertilizer on, we get less pollution, we get less greenhouse gas emissions. With coral, that's in a terrible pickle because climate change is warming up the oceans. It's knocking out symbiosis in corals, and that's why you get coral bleaching. So we can do what we can to try to protect corals and protect the symbiosis that creates corals. But things are not looking good for them. We need to do all we can to get emissions down and protect those symbioses, which are vital around the world.
0: Now, you've written the book. It's brilliant. I'm going to bring us back to football, Rowan. Any thoughts on whether survival of the fittest or cooperation is a more important strategy for players in the Football World Cup?
1: So my only thought on that goes to the golden generation of David Beckham and Steven Gerrard. And there was a huge amount of hype around that team, brilliant players individually, but then they never won anything in that whole period of the golden generation. Whereas an unfated team such as Greece won the Euros in 2004. So in that team, there weren't star players like David Beckham, but they had a togetherness that perhaps took them to another level. I think that's what a lot of teams acknowledge now and understand. You really need that togetherness.
0: And let me tell you, as someone who shared a wall with the Greek department at that time, they were very much in togetherness when it came to their celebration, which went on for about 3 days.
1: Amazing.
0: Rowan Hooper, author of Togetherness, thank you so much for coming on to Unexpected Elements.
1: Thanks, Marnie. Lovely to be here.
0: So, if science has any lessons for the elite-level football we'll be watching over the months to come, it's that teamwork is dream work. And we've also heard the science of footballs and the pitch they're bounced on, plus what scientists can tell from sampling sweat. Which is probably a good moment to blow the final whistle on today's show and thank the whole team. Before I do, I'm going to get them to give me their top facts, their top take-home facts. Chavi, what's yours?
2: So a little peek into how my brain works. What I am fixated on is that survival of the fittest did not come from Charles Darwin, but from philosopher Herbert Spencer. What?
0: I know. Agechi?
3: It's the same thing. It's that I'm really surprised about that new information. But also, what I'm going to take home from here is we can still measure sweat when someone is having a shower or when they're swimming. That's really fascinating.
0: Thank you, team. Chavi Sachdev in Mumbai, India. Thank you for joining us.
2: Always a pleasure. Alvida.
0: And Agechi Eke Anyawu in Lagos, Nigeria. Thank you, too.
3: Thank you for having me.
0: I'm Marnie Chesterton. The producer was Ella Hubber, with Sophie Ormiston, Lucy Davis and Robbie Wojciechowski. Do join us next week for more Unexpected Elements.

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0: 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On the next Morning Edition from NPR News.
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3: You're listening to WNYC. It's going to stay pretty hot through the early morning here. Temperature's about 70 degrees. We remain under a heat advisory. Today, high of about 92, but it's going to be very humid, so it'll feel like it's in the triple digits. We could see some showers and thunderstorms later on in the afternoon into the evening. Low tonight of about 72 degrees.
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5: At 8 hours GMT, welcome to the newsroom from the BBC World Service with Valerie Sanderson. Tehran says nothing is finalized after President Trump claimed the US could sign an agreement with Iran to end the war as soon as this weekend. A year on, the 260 people who died in the Air India plane crash are remembered. But the findings from an investigation into the cause have still not been released. The number of Palestinians forced from their homes in occupied East Jerusalem is on the rise.
6: They destroyed the future and everything else. We spent our whole lives building this house. They brought us back to zero again, me and my children.
5: And the Men's Football World Cup has opened with wins for Mexico over South Africa and South Korea over the Czech Republic. That's all on the newsroom after this news update.
7: BBC News with Moira Alderson. Iran has insisted that a final decision on a deal to end the current conflict with the United States has not yet been reached, despite President Trump again claiming that an agreement was likely to be signed imminently. Remotely addressing a campaign tele-rally on Thursday night, Mr. Trump told the audience, "We ended the war with Iran today." Wira Davis has more details.
8: It's clear, I think, Donald Trump wants a deal because he wants to see a bettering of the economic position vis-a-vis the Strait of Hormuz and a falling price of oil. The Iranians want to restart their petrochemicals and oil program as well. So Tehran and Washington do have a common goal here, but it's all the other stuff that lies around that, the really complicated stuff about nuclear program future, about missile programs, about tying the conflict between Iran and America with the conflict in Lebanon between Israel and Hezbollah. These are the really, really difficult details that will eventually have to be sorted out.
7: The former South Korean president Yoon Suk-yeol has been sentenced to 30 years in jail over charges that he ordered drones to be sent into North Korea in an attempt to provoke a response. Mr. Yoon is already serving a life sentence for a failed martial law attempt. Jake Kwon reports from Seoul.
9: The tension between two Koreas shot up in 2024 after a drone dropped leaflets over North Korean capital. It was the former president who sent the drone, expecting Pyongyang to strike back, the judge said. He wanted a military clash to justify a martial law planned later the same year. But Pyongyang did not strike, and Yoon declared martial law 2 months later. Yoon's defense minister and his military intelligence commander were also convicted and given 30 and 15 years in prison term.
7: Relatives of those who died in the Air India plane disaster have been marking the first anniversary by keeping vigil at the site in Ahmedabad. 260 people were killed in the crash, either in the plane or on the ground. Grieving families are still waiting for the final report into what caused the accident. Here's Archana Shukla.
10: We've been meeting with many of these family members who say that some information and knowledge about what happened would also mean a bit of closure for them in terms of knowing what really went wrong. It's also important in terms of aviation safety to come to understand what would have caused this crash to avoid future such incidents. A lot is at stake for companies involved as well, but especially for the families. A very, very somber last year, many of them still struggling to believe that their family members will not come back.
7: Archana Shukla reporting. The Thai king's eldest daughter, Princess Bachara Kithiyoba Mahidon, has died at the age of 47. Her death comes more than 3 years after she fell into a coma. She was popularly known as Princess Pa and in Thailand will be remembered for her prominent role in public life and her diplomatic career. BBC News. India and Bangladesh have held a border security meeting amid strained relations over undocumented migration. Dhaka has accused the authorities in the neighbouring Indian state of West Bengal of attempting to force thousands of migrants across the border into Bangladesh without due process. A joint statement after the talk said both sides had agreed to deepen cooperation. There have been more protests in Albania over the creation of a resort linked to the Trump family. Thousands of demonstrators marched through the capital Tirana on Thursday. They're opposed to the construction by Donald Trump's son-in-law Jared Kushner of a multi-billion dollar hotel development in a protected area on the country's Adriatic coast. Protesters held signs reading "Albania is not for sale" and called on the Prime Minister Edi Rama to resign. An experimental treatment for the chronic autoimmune illness lupus has shown promising results in early trials in Britain. Experts say the therapy could potentially help treat similar disorders like multiple sclerosis and rheumatoid arthritis. Here's our health and science correspondent, James Gallagher.
11: Lupus is caused by the immune system attacking the body, often causing joint pain and damaging organs. The experimental treatment works by resetting the immune system. One component is removed and genetically modified to attack and cleanse the part causing disease. Out of the first six people treated, five have been in remission for up to a year and a half. But this is still in a small number of patients, and it's uncertain how long the therapy will last.
7: South Korea has beaten the Czech Republic 2-1 in the second match of the Football World Cup in Guadalajara. The South Koreans came from behind in an evenly contested game. Earlier, co-hosts Mexico kicked off the tournament with a decisive 2-0 victory over South Africa at the historic Azteca Stadium in Mexico City. On Friday, the other co-hosts Canada and the US will play their first matches. BBC News.
5: It's 8.06 GMT. You're listening to The Newsroom on the BBC World Service with me, Valerie Sanderson. And we start with the latest on the US conflict with Iran. Just hours after President Trump said a deal to end the war was likely to be signed imminently, Iran has insisted that a final agreement has yet to be reached. President Trump's assertion that he'd ended the war fueled a stock market rally and a fall in oil prices. He'd warned that US strikes in Iran would take place overnight. Our correspondent in Washington is Thomas Morgan.
12: Well, Donald Trump was in a very confident manner in the Oval Office when he announced to the media that a great settlement was on the verge of being signed with Iran, which would bring an end to the war in the Middle East and reopen the Strait of Hormuz, that key stretch of water that is so key to shipping 20% of the world's oil and liquefied gas. And this announcement by Donald Trump came just a couple of hours after he had threatened Iran with further military action, which follows 2 days of tit-for-tat strikes between the two countries, US forces and Iran, after the US helicopter was downed on Monday evening. However, the noise out of Iran hasn't been quite as positive and as expected by Donald Trump. Tehran has said, although the majority of the agreement has been finalized, they say that once again the Americans are placing excessive demands and are changing certain terms at the last moment, which means that is why a deal hasn't been signed just yet. However, though, Mr. Trump did say that the deal would be signed in the coming days. It will be J.D. Vance, his vice president, going to probably Europe to sign this deal, and the Strait of Hormuz could reopen as early as Monday or even Saturday, perhaps. And this is really crucial for Mr. Trump, really, because as soon as he made this announcement that the agreement was close to being signed, the price of oil dropped and stocks rose in New York. And that won't be lost on the White House, because public sentiment here towards this conflict in Iran is at an all-time low, and inflation and gas prices are continuing to rise.
5: Thomas Morgan. After being ousted for trying to impose military rule at the end of 2024, South Korea's former president, Yoon Suk-yeol, has faced several criminal trials. In the latest, he's just been sentenced to 30 years. That's for ordering drones to be sent into North Korea. Well, let's speak to our correspondent in Seoul, Jake Kwon. This is a pretty harsh sentence. Jake, tell us more about it.
9: Well, the charge against Yoon, which translates literally to aiding the enemy here, enemy being North Korea, it would be called treason if it was in any other country. It's a very serious crime, punishable by up to a life sentence. What the judge said today is that Yoon had harmed South Korea's military when he used them for his personal gain to give his martial law a justification. And Yoon's plan in the verdict reads almost like a conspiracy theory, really, but according to the judge, he has been planning a loyalist coup for years, and a military clash with North Korea would be a perfect pretext. So he ordered a drone sent over Pyongyang and dropped leaflets containing very personal insults against Kim Jong-un, something that will guarantee a response. Now, the plan didn't work because North Koreans showed great restraint, but 2 months later, Yoon declared martial law anyway.
5: And this is just another trial he's faced, isn't it?
9: Yes, he's already in jail with a life sentence for insurrection. South Korean court has found him guilty of trying to seize power by sending troops to the nation's parliament. I remember going there over that night, and it was a shocking moment to South Korean people who already enjoyed nearly 40 years of relatively stable democracy. I remember seeing the police who were following Yoon's orders and locking down the parliament, and they couldn't seem to believe what was happening themselves. Thousands of citizens came out to protest and physically blocked the armed troops and their armored cars. And that military rule ended in 6 hours, and Yoon was soon jailed and impeached.
5: And so is that it then? Will he spend the rest of his life in jail?
9: Well, you know, South Korea has a habit of sending their presidents to jail for wrongdoings and then after 2 to 5 years, letting them out in a presidential pardon. And this is usually done so to avoid turning politics into a death match and to bring the left and the right together. I think many observers expected Yoon to receive a similar treatment, but we are sensing some change in the mood. Evidence against Yoon suggests that there may have been plans to arrest politicians and, quote unquote, dispose of them. So how magnanimous could those in power right now feel towards him? Also, we've heard the new president, Lee Jae-myung, promising to punish those guilty of insurrection to the end of their lives, quote, even going as far as to say they should be treated like the World War II Nazi leadership, and we know how that ended.
5: Well, I have to ask you a bit of an off-agenda question to change the mood, Jake. What about the World Cup success of South Korea? How's it going down there?
9: Well, I was at the Gwanghwamun Square where there was a public watch party happening earlier, and it was a festival. Thousands of people came out, even though it was like 11 a.m. a weekday, all wearing red jerseys, singing and cheering. And of course, you can't have a Korean festival without a K-pop performance, so they had that before the show. It was a great game. Koreans came back, and everybody was united. Everyone was one today.
5: Thanks, Jake. That was Jake Kwon there in Seoul. Today marks a year since an Air India plane crashed just after takeoff from the city of Ahmedabad, killing at least 260 people. A memorial event has been taking place in Ahmedabad. Roman Vara remembers that day last June when he went searching for his aunt, his brother and his three-year-old niece.
13: I was inside the mortuary ward trying to identify the bodies, trying to find the child and my loved ones. Through my contacts, I got permission to go inside the ward. The bodies I saw still keep spinning in my head. I can't sleep. The condition those bodies were in, the ones I saw, I am never going to forget it.
5: Well, relatives are still waiting for the final report into the cause of the crash. Well, I'm joined from Mumbai by our correspondent there, Ashana Shukla. And first of all, Ashana, tell us more about these commemorations that have been happening.
14: Well, Valerie, you know, it is a very, very difficult and it has been a very, very difficult and painful year for the families, and many of them are gathering in Ahmedabad, the city where this crash happened. They are coming together to be with each other, to share their grief and also pay tribute. Many of the families are visiting the crash site. There is a peaceful candlelight tribute also planned later in the day. We've had several officials also visiting the crash site to pay their tributes. But more than these tributes, it is more about, you know, coming together and sharing of that grief. These are families that, for no fault of theirs, were landed in a situation where their family members died in a devastating plane crash, and they still don't know what really happened. So a lot of them have been meeting through the year, exchanging information on what they have, and they're now coming together. We also know that Air India announced that they would be observing a 2-minute silence across their offices and terminals in India, London and Gatwick. Some of the crew member families, because many of them live in Mumbai, and they also organized a multi-faith memorial here in one of the churches in Mumbai. So people are coming together to just be with each other on this day and remember their family members, but also they're raising a lot of questions in terms of what really happened on the plane.
15: Well, indeed. I mean, there was an investigation into the cause of the crash. Those findings have still not been released. Why not?
14: Valerie, aircraft accident investigations can sometimes be extremely complex. So it has been ongoing for the last year, we know. Today is the anniversary where, according to international rules, an update or a final report or an interim report at least should be published. And if a final report is not ready, if the investigators need more time, then they at least should come up with some update. So we are expecting to hear something from the probe panel, but whether it will be a conclusive report or not is yet not certain. But families that we've been speaking with, they're literally looking for more answers. It was a shortest flight, just 32 seconds in the air before it lost thrust and crashed. So what really could have gone wrong, whether it was a technical issue, whether it was a pilot issue, whether it was something else that took the plane down, families are really seeking those answers.
15: Thanks, Ashana. Ashana Shukla there. You're listening to The Newsroom from the BBC World Service. The main news this hour, Iran has denied a fresh assertion from Donald Trump that a deal has been reached in their conflict, which had rallied markets and lowered oil prices before the weekend. Thailand's royal family has announced that Princess Bajaraikitty Yakuba has died at 47 after more than 3 years in a coma. As the eldest child of the king and a former ambassador, she'd become the inevitable topic of speculation for succeeding her father to the throne. Her condition had been of great concern to the Thai king, as I heard from our Southeast Asia correspondent in Bangkok, Jonathan Head.
16: Because she was so close to King Vajiralongkorn, and such an important part of his operation. She was always seen with him, and because she was certainly the most visibly accomplished of all the royal family members, it was a great loss to him. And we don't know for sure, but we think he was just hoping against hope there might be some kind of medical breakthrough that could bring her back. But in fact, her condition deteriorated in recent weeks, and we were expecting her death to be announced. And it is a very big blow, because, she really stood out in the Thai royal family. Most of them tend to stick to just formal royal rituals. Of course, the monarchy is surrounded by an awful lot of ritual, of protection. And there's this very severe Les Majesty law, so it can't really be discussed. But, she had gone out into the world. She trained as a lawyer. She had multiple postgraduate qualifications from the United States. She worked in government legal offices, and she was Thailand's ambassador to Austria for 3 years. And in that time, she became very close to the United Nations Office on Drugs and Crime, and that gave her a built up a commitment in her to reform Thailand's criminal justice system, and in particular to advocate for the welfare of women in prison. Thailand has one of the world's largest population of women prisoners. So, she was unusual as a royal and seen as very capable. And remember, although King Vajiralongkorn has 7 children, 4 boys, live in the United States and have been estranged from their father for the last 30, 35 years. And so that leaves 3. His youngest son, Dipangorn, is presumed to be the heir. It's up to the king to name an heir, and he's not done that yet. But it was always expected that Princess Bajaraikitiyaba would have played a big role in any royal succession. And the king himself is in his 70s, so, that is something that they do start to think about now. So in that sense, it really is a very significant loss.
15: Jonathan Head. With world attention recently diverted to the wars in Iran, Lebanon and Gaza, there's been a rise in the number of Palestinians forced from their homes in occupied East Jerusalem. According to UN figures, some 200 Palestinian households, that's about 900 people, are facing eviction cases filed against them in the Israeli courts, mostly by settlers. Israel sees the whole of Jerusalem as its capital. Palestinians want the East to be the capital of their hoped-for future state. Our Middle East correspondent, Yoram Nel, has been to meet Palestinians whose homes have been taken over or demolished.
17: From a hillside beneath Jerusalem's walled old city, I watch a Palestinian house being torn down. Israel is accelerating its efforts to move Palestinian residents out of the neighbourhood below.
18: So I've just come down to this plot in Al Bustan. The bulldozers have moved away. The top floor of the Awad family house is now just a mess of mangled metal, bits of concrete slabs.
6: They destroyed the future and everything else. We spent our whole lives building this house. They brought us back to zero again, me and my children.
17: Fayez Awad despairs. There's long been an Israeli plan to build a biblically themed park here to be run by a settler group. But in the past 2 years, some 60 homes have gone, more than half of Al Bustan. The Jerusalem municipality says houses were built illegally. Palestinians say it's almost impossible to get Israeli permits. 97-year-old Yusra Kweda lives with the constant stress of a demolition order. They want to kick us out of here, she tells me. We're counting on God. In nearby parts of East Jerusalem, Israel uses laws allowing takeovers of land owned by Jews before the state was created in 1948 so that settlers can move in. Palestinians can't claim back properties within Israel, which they owned historically. In the old city's Muslim quarter, Israeli flags fly over a Jewish school. It was originally abandoned a century ago when Jews fled during riots.
19: You see, this is the Eye of the Mosque, the Dome of the Rock.
18: Oh, wow.
19: Next to this, the Aqsa.
18: Wow, you've got the golden Dome of the Rock, yeah. And then the silvery Al-Aqsa.
17: But a Muslim guard, the father of Mufid Basha, kept the building safe in return for being allowed to live in part of it. Nearly 60 years after Israel captured this area in the Six-Day War, his family is now being evicted by the government.
19: I don't have another house, nothing, you know. Yeah.
18: What do you think your father would think if he knew this was happening now?
19: He will be very angry, you know. He keep the books, keep the place the same, everything. And this is a gift what we get from him.
17: Israel's annual Jerusalem Day flag march has increasingly become a display of dominance and racism by the far right. But last month, as Israeli ministers joined in the event in the Old City, Israeli peace activists also came out in force. Aviv Tatarsky is from the group Iramim, which believes the city should be shared.
20: We are working for this goal for decades. We have failed, and today the Israeli government, all restraints are off. They are rushing to cement a reality of a Jewish supremacy in the city that does not really tolerate Palestinian rights or maybe even Palestinian presence in Jerusalem.
17: Back in Al Bustan, I join a tour of foreign diplomats. Their countries support the creation of a Palestinian state with its capital in East Jerusalem. But with current Israeli ministers saying they're acting to bury that idea, Palestinians say it's time for the international community to stand up for international law.
15: Yolan Nell reporting. Elon Musk is on course to become the world's first trillionaire later today when his company SpaceX starts trading its shares. The initial public offering will be the biggest in history and values the firm at almost $1.8 trillion. Let's hear our technology editor Zoe Kleinman on the phenomenon who is Elon Musk and what's about to happen to SpaceX.
21: To give you some context, if you fancy being a trillionaire without founding SpaceX, you need to save $100,000 for 10 million years, and then you too can be as rich as Elon Musk might be later on today. But what are you investing in if you are planning to buy shares in SpaceX later today? Well, not a very profitable company at the moment. It lost $5 billion last year. It has three kind of main businesses, if you like. It's rocket launching business, it's Starlink, which is its satellite internet service provider, and XAI, which lots of people people say is really the guts of this business for the purposes of fundraising today. That is its AI business, owns X, the social media platform, and also Grok, the controversial chatbot, among, of course, other AI development plans for the future. And so far, things are going quite well. It did sell $75 billion worth of shares at a fixed price of $135 per share. Now, it was a very exclusive circle of investors who bought those shares. If you're listening to this, you probably weren't one of them. If you were, please do let us know. And what we have to wait and see now is whether those shares hold or go up in value. And if they do, we'll get this current valuation of $1.8 trillion. And who knows what in the future? Elon Musk has some grand plans, doesn't he? He wants to build data centers in space, which drive the whole AI technology. He wants to put people on Mars to live. So you might also be choosing to invest in him, mightn't you, the sort of charismatic, controversial Elon Musk. I once mentioned on his own platform X that for several years he didn't pay any income tax, and I was told that his very presence was his gift to the world and he shouldn't have to pay tax. And that is how some people view him.
15: Zoe Kleinman on Elon Musk and SpaceX. And finally, the World Cup is well and truly underway, with wins already for the co-hosts Mexico and South Korea. Mexico kicked off proceedings last night with Shakira and Burna Boy performing at the opening ceremony. Not that the controversy over prices or visas for the US has abated. So to get more on what's happening and the excitement around it, I spoke to Isaac Fannin.
0: Very, very exciting stuff. I actually watched the opening game, Mexico against South Africa, at a Mexican watch party, and it was an absolutely fantastic affair. I've been in Los Angeles a few days now, and it hasn't really felt like there was a World Cup happening here, but at this watch party, there were 4 million Mexican-Americans that live in Los Angeles, and you could really tell that they are very, very excited for the World Cup to begin. And they got a couple of fantastic moments for them. Two really, really good goals, a match with some red cards as well. Three red cards. We had four red cards 4 years ago in Qatar, and three in the opening game. So that was a thriller. And then in the late game, we saw Czech Republic take on South Korea. Czech Republic went 1-0 up, and then South Korea came back from behind to win 2-1. So two really, really good games to start the World Cup. It's been a very, very controversial competition going into it, but now the football is here. Perhaps some of the stories we've been talking about, whether it's ticket issues or visa issues, perhaps maybe will die down now.
15: But there has been controversies, for example, ticket prices. Are the stadiums going to be sold out?
0: Yeah, it's really interesting. So that game in Mexico, it looked as though it was sold out. But then the game between South Korea and Czech Republic, which I think took place in Guadalajara, it didn't look like it was a full stadium. And it will be interesting to see when the matches start in the United States. We see the two hosts playing on Friday. We'll see Canada taking on Bosnia in Toronto, and the United States taking on Paraguay in Los Angeles here. And those matches should be sold out, but Saturday will be the real test, where we'll see four games and we'll see Qatar, Switzerland. That's a game I'm really intrigued to see whether it will be full stadiums, given the issues around the ticket prices and the problems FIFA have had, especially considering there have been investigations in Texas around the way in which FIFA have tried to sell tickets for this World Cup.
15: And also, you mentioned issues about visas. I mean, are we seeing lots of fans from all over the world pouring in? Because they have to go to lots of different places. I mean, like you said, Mexico's hosting, the US is hosting, Canada is hosting. But are we seeing lots of people pouring in? I see the Scots have arrived in Boston.
0: I mean, listen, the Scots, if there is football happening and the Scots are at a big tournament, then I'm not shocked that the Scots are turning up in their numbers, because it doesn't happen too often. But the fact that, you know, this competition is taking place over a massive, massive space, I haven't seen too many fans coming in just yet. It's interesting, I'm going to be going to Iran's first match, and there's a massive Iranian community. So I imagine the stadium will be full of fans that are locally based, and I know people are travelling across the United States, but fans are definitely struggling to get visas. It's not the easiest ticket to get to as well. So that's going to be one of the storylines, Valerie, to look forward to over the next couple of games, whether these games will be super well attended by fans from outside of the United States. So that's definitely going to be one of the storylines we'll be keeping an eye on.
15: Well, you've whetted our appetite, Isaac.
0: Well, I'm genuinely so excited. Two matches down, 102 more to go. It's a really great thing to look forward to if you're a sports fan.
15: Isaac Fannin in the US. And the main news, Iran has denied a fresh assertion by Donald Trump that a deal has been reached in their conflict. More on our website at bbcnews.com.
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22: Here's a question for you. Why are so many companies now deciding to list publicly? Anthropic, ChatGPT, and SpaceX are all hitting the market this year. Companies whose combined value will be more than $3 trillion. So, are we in an AI bubble, or are we at the beginning of a new technological revolution? We'll find out on Biz Daily after the very latest news.
23: BBC News with Tom Sanders. Iran says it hasn't yet reached a deal with the United States after President Trump said the two sides could sign an agreement as soon as this weekend to extend a ceasefire and reopen the Strait of Hormuz. Tehran said that the proposed agreement is currently being reviewed and that it would not compromise on its red lines. The former South Korean president, Yoon Suk-yeol, has been sentenced to 30 years in jail for sending drones into North Korea. Prosecutors said he ordered the operation in October 2024 to provoke a hostile response and create a pretext for his failed attempt to impose martial law. Relatives of those killed in last year's Air India plane crash have urged the authorities to reveal the findings of an investigation into its cause. 1 year on from the disaster, some victims' remains still have not yet been identified or returned to their families. The King of Thailand's eldest daughter, Princess Bacharakitiyabarmihidon, has died at the age of 47. Popularly known as Princess Pa, her death comes more than 3 years after she fell into a coma. An experimental treatment for the chronic autoimmune illness lupus has shown promising results in early trials in Britain. The therapy genetically modifies some white blood cells to attack the rogue cells causing symptoms of the disease. After 18 months, five of the first six patients treated are still in remission. India and Bangladesh have held a first border security meeting amid strained relations. Dhaka accuses the authorities in India's West Bengal of trying to force undocumented migrants across the border without due process. At 36, the American singer Taylor Swift has become the youngest woman ever to be inducted into the prestigious Songwriters Hall of Fame at a gala ceremony in New York. BBC News.
22: It's the weekly from Business Daily. I'm Rahul Tandon, and I'm a bit worried about this because it happened earlier in the week.
24: Let's call it quits because I've had enough. Thank you, darling. Have a good time.
25: 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I traveled all the way to Wisconsin.
22: That's Donald Trump walking out of an interview with NBC's Meet the Press. They only had one guest. I've got two, and I've no idea what I'm going to do if they both walk out. 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Hello, Emily.
26: You know, it's, I got things to do here, Raul. I thought I could be here, but, you know,
3: I'm out.
4: Well, there we go. We had two guests. We now have got one. David Kuo, who, of course, is co-founder of The Smart Investor, usually based in Singapore, but in London right now. David, are you going to at least stay with me?
7: Well, if Emily's going, so am I.
4: Can I just say it was a wonderful few seconds that we had from both of you there. Right, we're going to talk about this.
8: Some big IPOs coming towards the tech world.
3: Anthropic, the AI company behind Claude, has filed to go public, setting it up to be one of the biggest initial public offerings in history.
10: So some breaking news literally just into us. OpenAI filing to go public about a week after its biggest competitor, Anthropic, did the same.
4: It's all about IPOs, companies coming to market, SpaceX, Anthropic and OpenAI. Well, they're all doing that. We're talking, I think, am I right here, Emily, if you're still there, about $3 trillion?
3: Yes, I came back. I'm still here. $3 trillion. It's impossible to conceptualize how much money that is. It's like going to the moon and back, and again to the moon and back, and again to the moon and back again, and then one more time to the moon. And I think maybe one more time, it's an inconceivable amount of money in valuations. We haven't seen anything like this. I mean, people keep talking about the dot-com era in terms of IPOs and companies debuting to the public. And it's a real turnaround from what we've seen for the past, I don't know, at least a decade, where companies have stayed private longer and haven't wanted to go public. But now these mega AI companies are spending so much money and they need so much capital that they're sort of, I don't want to say forced to go public, but they really have to just get more money to do their thing. It's pretty wild.
7: $3 trillion. My goodness. That's three with 12 zeros at the end. I mean, can you imagine that? That's probably around 100 times the size of Singapore where I live. I mean, how is that even possible that three companies can be worth that amount of money? And ultimately, when you have a valuation like that, Rahul, what happens next is that investors will say, right, so I put money into this company, or these companies, and what kind of return am I going to be getting from this? And investors are realists, apart from, of course, those people who invest in SpaceX. I don't think they are that
4: well,
7: realistic.
4: Hang on. Let's see what happens there. But David, as an investor, quick one to you on this.
7: Yes.
4: When you're looking at these opportunities, if you put money into something,
7: yes,
4: you have to take it out from somewhere else, don't you?
7: Well, that is precisely it. And you have to wonder where all of this money is coming from. Cryptocurrencies, particularly Bitcoin, has actually fallen in value. It's fallen about sort of 40-odd, 50%. I mean, at one point, it was worth $100,000 per Bitcoin. Now it's hovering around sort of 60,000. So it's lost 40% of its value, primarily because people have been selling Bitcoins. So I think there are some people out there who are readying their money, readying their cash pile to go and invest in these three companies. And maybe they're just taking the money out of cryptocurrencies and saying, we've had a good run with that, but still, I don't think that's nearly enough money in order to fund the valuation of these companies. And I think the big problem is if the money goes in, it can also come out. And if they think that they're not going to be getting a decent return on that money, then I think these valuations may prove to be pie in the sky.
4: But one of the reasons why these valuations are so high is because, of course, of AI. So are we facing an AI bubble? Here's our North of America business correspondent, Samira Hussain.
11: Oh, phew, I thought you were going to ask me if we're in an AI bubble. And gosh, can I not answer that question?
4: Oh, go on, then we'll ask it anyway.
11: Oh, well, see, that's not nice, Rahul. It's really going to be interesting to watch. I mean, I don't remember sort of like a big kind of listing like this since probably Facebook.
4: And Elon Musk will become a trillionaire, is that the right phrase after this?
11: Yes, and then beyond that, I don't know what comes after trillionaire.
4: I don't know.
11: Blillionaire okay. Is what I'm going to go with.
4: Does that just show us, like space, AI, that that's the future when it comes to investment because their valuations are much higher than a lot of, should we call them, traditional companies.
11: Yes, and then you also see the chip makers. They're also seeing really big valuations because, after all, you need those chips for the supercomputers that are creating all of this AI. So basically, anybody who says anything AI that is tangentially associated with AI, or they have a company that's investing in AI, they have absolutely no problems getting investors to give them money. Of course, the worry is how flush are these investors, or private equity, really, in terms of how much money do they actually have, or are they just borrowing money to make these investments, and is it possible that it all comes crashing down? See, look, I went to talk about the bubble in the end.
4: Emily, do you want to go first on this one?
3: Sure,
4: look,
3: hit me.
4: AI bubble, people talk a lot about that, but if AI is going to change the whole world, it's going to be the next industrial revolution, we're just at the start, aren't we?
3: No one knows if it's a bubble or not. There are lots of signs that maybe it is a bubble. Certainly a lot of money is, companies are asking for a lot of money. After years and years, companies have been buying stocks back, right? Raising the value of stocks, cutting the amount of stocks in the world. Now we're in a place where all these companies are racing. We saw Google issue around $80 billion of new shares recently. Companies are going around increasing the supply of stocks and bonds because there's this frenzy to raise money. And at some point, there's more supply of, you know, stocks and bonds and things like that. You would think maybe the price of that stuff goes down. But long term, I don't know. I talked about the 90s. I'm going to do it again, Rahul. I hope that's okay.
4: I love the 90s.
3: Know. There was a bubble then in the internet, but long term, there's no question. And I don't think I need to explain that the internet did indeed, was a revolution, did change the world. Like, we're still living through the consequences of that politically, culturally, socially, everything. So it could be the same here. You know, short term, maybe there is a bubble, but long term, I don't think anyone really argues that this is a big technological change and revolution. I don't know. What do you
7: Rahul,
3: think?
7: Rahul, I have a rule. It is actually three rules.
4: That's if not something, one rule, David,
7: okay,
4: isn't it?
7: Well, listen, if something looks like a bubble, walks like a bubble, and squawks like a bubble, then it's a bubble. And Emily may be a little unwilling to say whether or not this is a bubble, but I will say this is definitely a bubble. I mean, the companies that are going for an IPO are not profitable.

0: different parts of the internet is that somebody has got a killer application. And at the moment with AI, I cannot think of a killer application.
1: Well,
2: I mean, eventually those applications come. It really depends. When we talk about a bubble, what kind of bubble? Is this like... Tulips.
0: One that goes pop, Emily. One where
2: no,
0: you put your money
2: bubble,
0: into it and nothing comes
2: pops,
0: out.
2: It's a bubble that pops, but the technology, the some of the companies make it, and long term you have something that's really lasting. Or you have, you know, tulips in Holland that was a weird bubble that ended that people still talk about in conversations like these for a reason.
1: And I think Emily's right there, isn't she, David? To some extent, with the dot-com boom, we saw lots of companies go, but of course, you know, the big tech companies of today, some of them started there. Can I ask...
2: I mean, how many stories did you read back then about Amazon and how it didn't turn a profit and it was, you know, just a pipe dream and blah, blah, blah? Like, companies go public that aren't profitable all the time. The whole point of stocks is, right, it's the present value of future growth. The point is, what do we think is going to happen?
0: But the question is, Emily, can you pick the winner? Can you pick the Amazon?
2: No, of course not.
0: Well, there you go then. So therefore, everybody is putting money into these things in the hope that one of them may actually turn out to be good. I mean, I remember when the internet first came out, Yahoo was the big kid on the block. But as it turns out, Yahoo was superseded by Google, and then nobody actually used Yahoo as a search engine anymore.
2: Right.
0: What we're doing is you're throwing all kinds of seeds into the ground, hoping that some of them will sprout and the others, unfortunately, will just wither.
1: This is The Weekly from Business Daily. I'm Rahul Tandon, and with me are Emily Peck, who writes about markets for Axios and is based, as we heard there, in New York, and David Kuo, co-founder of The Smart Investor, usually based in Singapore, but he is in our studio in London. We have this bit of the program, Heroes and Villains. Emily, what do you want to go for? Hero, villain, what do you fancy?
2: Villain for 100 points, Rahul.
1: Go on.
2: My villain this week is the iPhone. Dun dun. I wrote about this amazing research that came out earlier this week from an economist at Middlebury College in Vermont named Caitlin Myers. And she looked at the introduction of the iPhone back in 2007. The upshot of the report is the iPhone contributed to the decline in the fertility rate that we're seeing in the U.S. And that's happening around the world right now. Birth rates are falling. And economists and researchers have been sort of scrambling to figure out what's causing this. And they engineered this really interesting study where they looked at when the iPhone first came out, it was only on a single network, AT&T. So they sort of compared areas of the country with AT&T to those without, and they saw that the birth rate declined much more rapidly in areas of the country with AT&T or that had the iPhone. That's going to be my pick for villain. And it's not just the iPhone, we should say. It's, you know, smartphones in general.
1: Okay.
2: This was just the...
1: David, I know, I've known you for years. You're such a positive human being. So... You go for a hero, and you can't choose yourself, David.
0: Okay. My hero is this marketing company in China. They realize that Lionel Messi is going to be a key player in this World Cup. Mm. And a lot of people call Lionel Messi the greatest of all time, the G-O-A-T or the GOAT. So what they did was they rummaged around some of the toys that they had, and the best they could come up with was a lab. And so what they did was they put a Argentinian football jersey on the lamb and put the number 10 on the shirt and wrote Lionel Messi on it. And they tried to pass the lamb off as a goat. Now, in Chinese, there is really no difference between a lamb and a goat. And so they're passing this off as a piece of merchandise for the World Cup. The greatest of all time, the goat, or the lamb in this case, and they're selling it for about $11 a pop.
1: Do you know, I knew with you, David, it wasn't going to be simple, but I have to say, it's a great story. I think they're a good start for our heroes and villains. So we have smartphones and we have the animal. That's all we're going to say about it. A real villain for many people over the last few years, of course, has been rising prices. That's been such a problem, hasn't it? And we had some numbers from the US this week, and they weren't great. May's figures showed that inflation increased by 4.2% over the previous 12 months. Let's hear from the president of the US again, Donald Trump.
3: No, I love it. The numbers were great. You know what I really love? I love the inflation.
1: Right, Emily, can you make sense of that?
2: I think what he was saying, if you read between the lines or listen to the rest of the statement, he was basically saying that most of the inflation is coming from the rise in oil prices and energy prices

0: from the war that the president started in Iran. And that is accurate. Most of the increase in inflation was from energy prices, an astonishing rise in energy prices around the world and here in the U.S., I think 40% or something like that.
1: Emily, I hope you're not going to use the word transitory.
0: No, never. We must never speak.
1: You know what happened to the last guy who said inflation was transitory?
0: That's what is incredible to me, that President Trump is just trying the Biden playbook and saying like, oh, this is just a temporary thing. You know, it too shall pass. I mean, what typically happens when energy prices go up is that prices for everything else go up too, because energy is a crucial input.
2: We talk a lot about prices going up, and in many parts of the world, that is not good news. But China, David, had its inflation figures out, 1.2%. They actually want them to be higher, don't they? So it's different challenges in different parts of the world.
1: Do you know, a little bit of inflation isn't a bad thing. The problem with no inflation in the system is that people just don't go out and buy things because they think, oh, it's not going to be that much more expensive next month. So why do I need a new refrigerator? Why do I need a new air conditioning? But I think the problem is that when you have inflation and you're not doing anything about it, then it goes back to that old Milton Friedman saying that inflation is taxation without legislation. And the problem with inflation is that it eats away at your savings. It eats away at the money in your pocket.
2: Well, there have been many parts of the world that have been like that, haven't they? So let's look ahead to next week. Kevin Warsh will have his first meeting as the chair of the Fed, which, of course, is the U.S. Central Bank, the Federal Reserve. Ahead of his appointment to the top role, he said this to U.S. senators.
3: I tend to favor messier meetings than some, where people don't show up with rehearsed scripts, but we can have a good family fight. If the central bank has that good family fight, I think that they're going to make better decisions. So I'm not one for pre-deciding what interest rates should be. I never said to the president where I think rates should be.
2: Final thoughts from both of you. Wants a good old family fight. Well, if he thinks of putting those rates up, Emily, he may have a bit of a fight with his president.
0: Oh, yeah. So the markets right now doesn't expect the Fed to raise rates. They're just, the expectation is they're going to just leave them unchanged, at least for the next meeting. And what's pretty wild is that we all know President Trump wants rates lower. And now Warsh is coming in, inflation, as you said, 4.2% year over year. That's not the kind of situation where you're normally going to cut rates. I mean, bond yields have been going up. The markets want rates to go up. The expectation is there's going to be an increase this year. So, you know, everyone's kind of watching to see how this guy is going to handle it. Just a fun fact, he is the wealthiest Federal Reserve chair ever. Net worth of $100 million or so. Just tossing that out there.
1: That's maybe peanuts compared to Elon Musk. I mean, the guy's going to be worth $1 trillion. If you had $1 trillion,
2: David, clearly I don't.
1: If any of us had $1 trillion in our bank account, we would have to spend $30 million a day for 100 years to actually use up that $1 trillion.
2: I could do it.
0: I'll give it my best shot. How about that?
2: Okay, I'll tell you what we're going to do. I want to say thank you to both of you, Emily and David, for joining us on the program. Emily, next time you're on, me and you, we'll have a little conversation about how we spent our imaginary $30 million a day. That is a task for the next time that you join us. Thank you both, though, for being on The Weekly with us.
1: Thank you.
4: BBC World Service and Now Witness History with me, Jane Wilkinson. This is the story of the so-called Survivor King, who saw off numerous attempts on his life to become one of the longest-serving leaders in the Middle East.
5: I am at my best when there is a challenge, when there is a problem, when I'm involved in it. And life has been this way for so long, ever since my childhood.
4: King Hussein of Jordan, speaking in a 1978 BBC documentary about surviving several assassination plots involving bullets, bombs, and poison. His first brush with death was at the age of just 15 in 1951, when his grandfather, King Abdullah I, was targeted by a gunman.
5: I was possibly a couple of paces behind him, and almost immediately I saw a man come out from behind the door, to our right, his revolver in his hand, pointing at my grandfather. And heard the shot. And so, as in a nightmare, my grandfather turned and fall. And the machine gun opened from inside. The assassin was still shooting, and he turned towards me and shot. One of the bullets glanced off a medal I was wearing. Another passed so close to my ear that it left some burns. I turned around towards my grandfather, and we made a stretcher out of one of the carpets. But it was apparent that it was all over.
4: The killing would lead Hossein's succession to the throne just 2 years later, after his own father stepped down because of illness.
6: In the city of Amman, capital of Jordan, the enthronement of King Hussein was the occasion for national prayers as well as widespread rejoicing. The ceremony was simple and brief. The king took the oath to uphold the constitution and to be loyal to the nation.
4: And there were days of celebrations, as Hussein explained to the BBC's Jack Pitsey in the Survivor King documentary.
7: What did it feel like to be a king at 17?
5: It felt like something I never expected or anticipated, not that early in life. Yet when I came back here and found the warmth of that welcome by the people of Jordan, I felt right there and then that I'd do anything and everything in my ability to live up to their expectations.
4: The new king began economic reforms with support from Britain and America. But Hussein's closeness to Western governments was criticised by other Arab leaders. And he was also unpopular with the increasing number of Palestinian refugees living in Jordan, who believed he was too conciliatory to neighbouring Israel.
8: Anti-Western rioters have put great pressure on the rule of the 21-year-old king. With the help of loyal army units, Hussein tries to clamp a lid on a situation that could explode into civil war.
4: In 1970, the tension erupted during Black September, when violent clashes between Hussein's troops and the Palestine Liberation Organization led to thousands of deaths. The king declared martial law, and despite surrounding himself with bodyguards, he also became an assassin's target.
9: It was an ambush. He was travelling with his aides in a car when they were suddenly stopped by machine gun bullets coming from above the road.
5: People jumped out of the car and started yelling at me to do the same. It took me a few seconds and then I saw the bullets sort of creating a pattern on the road and I decided it was time to do the same. I did and we ended up in a ditch. However, we had enough of a chance to at least turn the car around and by that time there was a bit of fire from our side that enabled us to get in the car. Except for the fact that I found that I'd lost my berry in the ditch in the process. One does very silly things. I asked the driver to stop and I got out and got my berry and put it on under this heavy fire and we drove off. I can never understand why I did that.
4: And it wasn't the only attempt to kill the king. A decade earlier, Jordan's Prime Minister, Hazar al-Majali, had died in a bomb attack. And a second device, intended for Hussein, missed him only by minutes. Syrian intelligence services were behind the explosions. According to a later memoir by one of the group, they accused Hussein of being a Western puppet and an obstruction to Arab unity. And there were other plots.
5: I've always suffered from sinus problems and I had special nose drops that I would have whenever I felt an attack was coming. I had used a certain bottle of this medicine some while before, but then I decided it might have been a little old and so I asked someone to throw it in the sink and empty it, and I used the new one. The person immediately came horrified at the results. The enamel began to bubble, and we still had a part of the substance in the bottle. And we sent it to be examined. It turned out to be acid. Well, fortunately, I didn't use it, and it was one more escape.
4: And bizarrely, one attempt was foiled thanks to the palace cats.
5: This time it involved an assistant cook. My grandfather had always been very fond of cats, and so have I. And I kept noticing that the cats, in terms of the numbers I saw around the palace, were diminishing. Some dead cats had been spotted. So we began an investigation, and turned out that, again, this fellow had been approached and had been given some poison that he was meant to use in my food. And he was experimenting to see whether it worked or not. So the cats led us to a would-be assassin.
4: But the king appears to have been philosophical about his close shaves with death.
5: I have been fortunate to escape their attempts. I seem to survive under duress, and deep inside one may be worried. But one has to put on a facade of a smile and to give everyone else confidence.
7: Do you ever think I really would like to give this up? Be a man in the street?
5: If it were God's will, maybe. If I felt there ever was an obstacle in the path of my people or what they were striving to achieve, by all means, but no, I haven't thought of it yet.
4: But the king did have some critics in Jordan, who objected to him often suspending parliament, firing prime ministers, and cancelling elections.
7: What do you say to people who would say that you're an absolute monarch?
5: Well, I'm not an absolute monarch because the machinery is there except for parliament. And obviously that is a very important link that is missing. But beyond that, I continue to give advice wherever possible and to give encouragement.
7: You say you give advice, but when it really comes to a decision, who decides?
5: In the normal way, it has to reach right up to the top. And on many issues, my decision is sorted.
4: And over the next decades, Hussein continued to tread a delicate line between the opposing sides in the Middle East, ultimately winning an international reputation as one of the main forces for stability in the region.
10: This is still a poor country, but it's strategically vital, sandwiched between Israel and its main Arab enemies. King Hussein has held it together.
5: Well, in the final analysis, the problems do not go away at the end of office hours. The life of the country, its future, peace in this area, will it be attained or not? All that we are building in the shadow of danger, the courage of a people, what their reward ought to be. And not only for us, but for everyone in the area.
4: In 1999, after 46 years as ruler and several assassination attempts, the king fell ill with cancer.
11: The last journey for King Hussein of Jordan, one of the central figures in the search for peace in the Middle East, is on the point of death.
4: 20 years earlier, in the BBC documentary, he'd reflected on the legacy he wanted to leave behind.
7: If you had your life over again, would you choose to be King of Jordan?
5: It wasn't a choice, it was a duty. And I've enjoyed it, with all its sadness and with all its burdens. So long as I had the feeling that I was serving the people of Jordan and was able to contribute towards a better future for them.
4: King Hussein died at the age of 63. And his funeral was attended by over 60 heads of state and government leaders, some sworn enemies of each other. He was succeeded by his son, Abdullah II. Witness History was produced and presented by me, Jane Wilkinson, using BBC Archive.
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13: You're listening to WNYC. It's going to stay pretty hot through the early morning here. Temperature's about 70 degrees. We remain under a heat advisory. Today, high of about 92, but it's going to be very humid, so it'll feel like it's in the triple digits. We could see some showers and thunderstorms later on in the afternoon into the evening. Low tonight of about 72.
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15: Good morning. President Trump again claims his threats of more bombing pushed Iran to make a deal. He also called that deal a little conceptual, while Iran says they haven't agreed to anything. What's really going on? It's Morning Edition from NPR News. Trump's budget calls for cutting all of the U.S. Forest Service R&D funding. I'm Steve Inskeep.
16: And I'm Leila Fadel. The head of the agency asks for NPR's help to change the narrative that it's stopping research. Also, how some species continue to impact their ecosystems even after they die. And the lead singer of the 90s ska band, Sublime, died just before their biggest album came out. Now his son has gotten the band back together. It's Friday, June 12th. On this day in 1967, the Supreme Court struck down bans on interracial marriages. The news is next.
17: Live from NPR News in Washington, I'm Dave Mattingly. President Trump says the U.S. and Iran have reached an agreement to end the war, and he expects it to be signed within days, possibly in Europe.
18: We have a signing soon, and the documents are in pretty final shape, so we'll see. We'll see. Very good. Should be done. That should be done pretty quickly.
17: The president was speaking yesterday at the White House after canceling more airstrikes against Iran. However, a spokesperson for Iran's foreign ministry says no agreement has been finalized. The president has said many times in recent weeks that a deal with Iran is close. The president is expected to meet with some top AI executives in the coming days. NPR's Windsor Johnston says the president is expected to focus on ways the public can share in the wealth created by the tech industry.
19: As policyholders debate who should benefit from artificial intelligence, Cornell Tech professor Helen Nissenbaum says it's important to remember what AI is built on.
20: We get sucked into the idea that the machines are creating, rather than understanding that the machines are creating from what humans have created.
19: Nissenbaum argues that everyday Americans don't get compensated for AI using what it gleans from them. OpenAI has suggested a public wealth fund that could give all people a share of AI profits, while Anthropic has called for policies to help workers benefit if the technology displaces jobs on a large scale. Windsor Johnston, NPR News, Washington.
17: Shares of SpaceX begin trading on the NASDAQ today. Elon Musk's company has already pulled off the largest initial public offering of stock in the history of Wall Street. In a filing with the Securities and Exchange Commission, SpaceX confirms its IPO has raised $75 billion. The Men's World Cup soccer tournament is underway in the U.S., Canada, and Mexico. The U.S. plays its first group stage match tonight against Paraguay. NPR's Joel Rose says public transit agencies in the host cities will be moving millions of fans to the matches, and already there are concerns about the main rail hub in New York City.
21: NJ Transit is so worried about problems at New York's Penn Station that it's chartered two large boats to ferry fans across the Hudson River after matches, if necessary. The agency CEO Chris Kaluri says he told a top aide to start working on a backup plan during a recent string of infrastructure failures at Penn Station.
22: Lance, I think I texted you at some like ungodly hour and said, yeah, we're going to need a bigger boat.
21: Kaluri says he will not hesitate to blame any rail problems on Amtrak, which owns Penn Station and the nearby tracks. Amtrak officials say they're prepared to deliver smooth and reliable service. The first match in New Jersey is set for Saturday. Joel Rose, NPR News.
17: This is NPR News from Washington. In Minnesota, Vance Belter has pleaded guilty to federal charges in the slayings of the state's former House Speaker, Melissa Hortman, and her husband, and the wounding of a state senator and his wife. Belter changed his plea to guilty on six federal charges after prosecutors said they would not seek the death penalty. Belter was sentenced to two consecutive life terms plus 40 years. Couples were shot at their homes nearly a year ago when Belter showed up during the night disguised as a police officer. He still faces state charges. There's new research on workers in the medical field and their ability to prevent the leading cause of maternal mortality worldwide. Ari Daniel reports.
23: Postpartum hemorrhage, or excessive bleeding after childbirth, affects 27 million women each year and kills 43,000. In the delivery room, it can be a race against time, says Adam Duval, professor of maternal health at the University of Oxford.
24: If you intervene early enough, you can then give treatments promptly.
23: To do so, Duval says it's essential to measure the blood loss rather than merely eyeballing it, which allows medical workers to identify and treat these hemorrhages with multiple interventions simultaneously. Altogether, in a trial across four African countries, this approach saw a 60% reduction in severe bleeding. For NPR News, I'm Ari Daniel.
17: The Carolina Hurricanes are a win away from capturing the Stanley Cup. They beat the Las Vegas Golden Knights last night 4-2. The Hurricanes now lead the championship series 3-2. I'm Dave Mattingly, NPR News in Washington.
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13: You're listening to WNYC. Good morning to you. Happy Friday. Another hot one out there. We're going to see temperatures around 92 this afternoon, but it will remain very humid, so it's going to feel like it's in the low triple digits today. We could see some showers and thunderstorms as well later this afternoon into the evening. Low of about 72 degrees tonight. It'll cool down a little bit tomorrow. We'll probably see temperatures in the mid-80s, but it will remain very humid, so with that humidity, it will probably feel closer to 90 degrees.
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16: It's Morning Edition from NPR News. I'm Leila Fadel.
15: And I'm Steve Inskeep. Judging by his words, President Trump shifted from one reality to another in the course of a day.
16: The president said Thursday morning that the U.S. was planning new strikes on Iran. By the afternoon, the president talked of a peace deal already agreed to that could be signed, quote, soon. There's no confirmation that either of the president's contradictory claims were true. Iran says it has not agreed yet. This is the latest of the president's many sudden shifts on Iran, which again moved the stock market.
15: NPR international correspondent Aya Batraoui has been trying to sort out what, if anything, is really happening. Aya, good morning.
2: Good morning, Steve.
15: Or I should say good afternoon in the Middle East where you are. Yes. Setting aside the president's words, what has actually happened in the war this week?
2: It's been a week of whiplash attacks that threaten to unravel the entire ceasefire. And that's because this is a tenuous ceasefire that's neither a full peace nor a full-blown war, and it can quickly spiral. You know, after Israel bombed Lebanon's capital, Beirut, on Sunday, we saw Iran firing missiles at Israel in defense of the Iran-backed Hezbollah. Then Israel bombed Iran, and even Yemen's Houthis started launching missiles at Israel. And then Iran downed an American helicopter on Monday as the U.S. is trying to move ships through the Strait of Hormuz. And twice the U.S. attacked Iranian military sites this week in Iran, including hitting water reservoirs that thousands of people in Iran rely on for drinking water. We also saw the U.S. disabling three ships heading to Iranian ports as part of a naval blockade on Iran. But, Stephen, one of those attacks, three Indian soldiers were killed. And throughout all of this, Iran is attacking U.S. bases in Kuwait, Bahrain, and Jordan.
15: Wow, pretty violent week. But the president is now making this statement. He has said multiple times that peace is at hand. What is he saying this time?
2: He's basically calling it a done deal now. Here's what he told reporters at the White House yesterday about Iran.
3: And they've all approved the deal. Everybody's approved the deal. Now we'll get it finished up, and hopefully that'll be done.
2: So, Steve, while he's saying everyone has approved the deal, he's leaving out a clear timeline for when that can happen. He says it could happen in the next few days with the two sides signing a deal in Europe. But Iran says it's not yet done. Iran's foreign ministry says a deal has not been finalized. And Iranian media say that 2 weeks ago, there was almost a deal in place, but they say Trump added new demands. But what we know is Trump does want this war to end. This war is unpopular among Americans. This week, inflation hiked past 4% in the U.S. That's the highest in several years with gas prices up. So Trump's singular focus now is on getting the Strait of Hormuz open again. And any deal that extends the ceasefire so both sides can lift their blockades in the Gulf won't include nuclear talks. That'll come later. But for that oil to flow through the strait again, you know, Iran has its demands. They continue to demand an end to Israel's war in Lebanon, which Israel so far isn't willing to do. They want assurances that they won't be bombed again, and they want the U.S. to unfreeze billions of their dollars.
15: You're telling us all this, of course, from Dubai in the United Arab Emirates. What do some of Iran's neighbors, like the one you're in, think of all this?
2: Well, Qatar, for example, has been taking on a bigger role in mediating. This week, Qatari officials were in Iran, and yesterday, Trump and Qatar's emir held a call in which messages from Iran were exchanged, and it's possible that is why Trump called off more attacks. But the United Arab Emirates, where I am, Steve, has also shifted its tone from being hawkish on Iran to aligning more with other countries in the region about ending this war. So this really leaves Israel as the only country railing against a diplomatic track. We've seen how that's led to heated conversations between Trump and Israel's prime minister, and both men face elections this year in which this war is playing a big part.
6: NPR international correspondent Ava Traoui in Dubai, thanks so much.
2: Thanks, Steve.
6: On Sunday, the UFC will hold 7 fights on the White House lawn. It is billed as a celebration of America's 250th birthday. Sunday also happens to be Flag Day and President Trump's 80th birthday.
7: Trump has been preparing for the fights and other projects in a politically weak moment. The war in Iran is dragging on, though he says yet again that a peace agreement is coming soon. Inflation is over 4%, and his approval ratings are the lowest they've ever been.
6: NPR's Daniel Kurtzleben has been trying to assess what is on the president's mind based on his words. Daniel, good morning.
8: Good morning.
6: Okay, what's the president excited about?
8: Well, he's certainly excited about this fight, as well as the other events that are planned for America's 250th. There's also going to be a rally on the Mall where Trump will speak, and an IndyCar race on the streets of D.C. And then there are his building projects, which he's certainly excited about. He's torn down the East Wing to build a ballroom and military complex. He wants to build a massive arch near Arlington National Cemetery and a pedestrian bridge next to the Lincoln Memorial. And he just completed work on the Lincoln Memorial reflecting pool. And you just get the sense that all of that is what excites Trump right now. At all these events, whether he's signing a bill, talking about coal power, or even at a farmer's roundtable in Wisconsin, he just can't seem to help himself. He goes on these long tangents about these projects. But also, the time he's devoting to these things is especially striking when you think about how amid all of this, he declared the Iran negotiations boring. Or you think about the priorities that have fallen off the radar. He had vowed to end the Russian war in Ukraine. He had pushed a healthcare overhaul. Those things have pretty much gone quiet.
6: How unusual is it for a president to have so many, I guess you'd call them, side projects?
8: Taken together, very, is what a Princeton political historian, Julian Zelzer, told me. Now, the White House has said there's precedent for a lot of what he's doing, like holding public sporting events on the White House lawn, or President Theodore Roosevelt holding and even participating in boxing matches at the White House. However, here's what Zelzer had to say about this weekend's fights.
9: In addition to just how big it is and how much space it's literally and symbolically taking in his presidency at a moment where the nation's in the middle of a war, it also raises all these conflict of interest questions, which are also different than having a boxing match in the White House.
8: In fact, a watchdog group filed a lawsuit just last week aiming to stop this weekend's fights, noting how much UFC could profit off of it, and also pointing out that Trump owns stock in the company that owns the UFC. Now, when I asked the White House about this, spokesperson Davis Engel insisted there's no conflict of interest. And he said the president's assets are in a trust run by his children.
6: Okay, so this appears to be a for-profit event. With that said, wouldn't you expect the president to try to put on some kind of show for the 250th?
8: Sure, though you can see sharp contrasts when you look back to, for example, the bicentennial in 1976. Back then, President Ford did this big tour of historic sites, including this sweeping speech at Philadelphia's Independence Hall.
10: The United States today remains the most successful realization of humanity's universal hope. The world may or may not follow, but we lead because our whole history says we must.
8: It's a real contrast to a cage fight, but it also raises the question of how ultimate fighting connects to American history, whether that matters. And it's also just a pretty incredible illustration of Trump's effect on politics.
6: NPR's Daniel Kurtzleben. Have a nice weekend.
8: You too.
6: The president has named Jay Clayton to serve as the next director of national intelligence.
7: Clayton appears to be an uncontroversial nominee. He has a national security background, which the law requires for this job. He's a federal prosecutor. He also previously led the Securities and Exchange Commission. This pick came too late to avoid some big collateral damage.
6: NPR Congress reporter Eric McDaniel is here in the studio to talk us through this here in Studio 31. Eric, thanks for coming by once again.
4: Happy to.
6: You're getting to be a regular here. Appreciate that. Tell us more about Jay Clayton.
4: Well, in addition to being a federal prosecutor, like you mentioned, and former SEC head, Clayton was an accomplished attorney in the private sector. He currently serves as U.S. attorney for the Southern District of New York. And while there, his office has done a couple high-profile things, not least of which is the indictment of former Venezuelan President Nicolas Maduro. Clayton has been confirmed by the Senate before for the SEC, which is a good sign for his ability to be confirmed again. Not to mention his nomination follows up a pick last week by President Trump for an acting DNI, a different guy that went over like a lead balloon in the Capitol.
6: As this is happening, I'm thinking of the nominations for Attorney General at the start of the administration. Matt Gaetz was the nominee. Mm-hmm. Congress was horrified. Trump countered with Pam Bondi. Are you saying in the same way that Jay Clayton looks better by comparison?
4: I mean, members of Congress are making the comparison that Clayton seems more qualified, including top Democrats on the intelligence committees. Last week, the president named Bill Pulte to replace the current director of national intelligence, Tulsi Gabbard, on this temporary basis. Pulte's the current director of a federal housing finance agency, but he's best known as the guy who's used mortgage documents to allege that the president's perceived foes have committed fraud. All of them deny wrongdoing.
6: We heard Senator Mark Warner on NPR mm-hmm. saying that Pulte was the kind of person who would weaponize intelligence agencies against the public, really.
4: That's right. And it led folks like Warner to block the extension of a big deal spy tool called FISA 702. That's Section 702 of the Foreign Intelligence Surveillance Act, which allows the government to collect electronic communications of foreign nationals each year, think calls, texts, and emails. And that authority is actually lapsing today, which is huge, in large part because of how mad Democrats were about the president naming Pulte. And with the House now out on recess, things won't come back for a while.
6: Just so I understand, Pulte was named the acting director, so he is in charge right now. Is that it?
4: It's not quite right. President Trump was actually asked about this in the Oval Office. He said Pulte would be in the job for, quote, a short while, although it's not clear when Pulte will take over from Gabbard. And Trump didn't specify how long. It probably depends on Clayton's nomination timeline.
6: Okay, let's get back to this surveillance tool, this law. How big a deal is it that it's lapsing for the moment?
4: Symbolically, I'd say it's a huge deal. It's bad symbolically because it shows the president isn't making decisions in a way that sort of is aware of Congress's strictures and constraints. There's no reason he had to announce Pulte as acting DNI when he did. He could have waited until this was renewed, and he kind of stepped on a rake for no reason, and it led to FISA expiring. Practically, though, FISA can continue collecting intelligence for many months under a prior court authorization.
6: Okay. So what's the timeline then for Clayton to get permanently confirmed and for this to be resolved?
4: It's coming up quick next Wednesday. They named the date almost immediately after his nomination.
6: Okay. Congress reporter Eric McDaniel, thanks so much.
4: Thanks so much.

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3: 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Thank you for tuning in this morning. Coming up at noon today, this is On All of It. Allison Stewart speaks with the author of a new novel about a Haitian-born sports fan living in Harlem who just happened to lead the U.S. men's soccer team to an unlikely win at the 1950 World Cup. That conversation and more on All of It starting at noon today on WNYC. If it's 75 at 5 something in the morning, you know it's going to be a hot day. It's going to feel like we're down south somewhere. 75 with some sunshine on the way, very humid out there. Higher air pollution today, a heat advisory till 8 o'clock tonight. It's going to be dangerously hot once again. Here we go. A 40% chance of afternoon showers and thunderstorms today. Mostly sunny, mid-90s, but feeling like 100 degrees. Light wind, not much relief there. And then tomorrow, the first day of early voting in New York, sunny and 89 with a light wind. It's 5:21. Alternate side parking and the meters are in effect on this Friday. And we have some multiple subway delays. Check before you go.

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1: 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I'm Leila Faldin.
2: I'm Steve Inskeep.
3: And I'm A. Martinez. They were one of the breakthrough bands of 1996 and also one of that year's great tragedies. Sublime scored three huge hits with their major label debut.

But lead singer Bradley Nowell didn't live to see the band's success. He died of a heroin overdose before the album's release. His son Jacob was just 11 months old at the time. Jacob is now 30, and with his dad's old bandmates, he has reformed Sublime. Today, they released their first album since Bradley's death. It's called Until the Sun Explodes.

0: It's freaky, right? He sounds just like his dad. Jacob Nowell says he was conflicted about whether or not he would strap his dad's shoes on his feet.
1: I wanted to be respectful and approach it with the right level of tact and make sure there's something that, first and foremost, a Bud and Eric wanted. It's truly their band. They were the closest to my father, and it was something that I myself really never wanted any part of because of just how much an emotional weight and responsibility there is behind it. So I would say, if anything, it happened completely at the right time.
2: My name is Jacob Nowell. This is Sublime.
0: I remember on April 14th, 2024, you played Coachella with Eric Wilson and Bud Gaw, the two members of Sublime. You used your dad's guitar. Bud used his very well-known green drum kit. Were you worried that people would say, well, he's not his father? Or I mean, what were you thinking that people might react?
1: Oh, I mean, how much time do you have? How long of an interview is this? Yeah. Yeah. I mean, a lot, man. Yeah, it was... most people say, like, oh, you must be having so much fun, really living the dream. It's like, well, you know, I'm a professional singer. I've basically been offered a gig to fill in for a pre-established and beloved singer that some people regard as legendary. So that's already, like, kind of a big ask. There was an added element, too, of, well, I'm related to this original guy. And that performance was uncomfortable. I'm proud that I did it and proud that I faced this dragon in my life. I think we have to do it to move forward.
0: Now, you were 11 months old when your father, Bradley, died of a heroin overdose.
1: That's right.
0: I'm in my 50s now. My real father is in his 80s, and he lives in South America. I've only spoke to him in person 3 times.
1: Oh, wow.
0: So I don't want a relationship with him, but I would want to know a lot about him because it would help fill in holes about myself. Is that something that you share? Like, is there things about you that because you didn't get to know your father, that maybe you're like trying to fill in the gaps here and there?
1: Yes, that's exactly right. And wow, the fact you've had that experience, it is intensely human, right? Like we're always trying to fill in those gaps and those holes. Like, why do I do these things? Why am I these ways? These insecurities or these confidences that I have in myself, where do they stack up in relation to this person that is responsible for half of my genetic makeup? You know, it's something that I'm curious of too. So yeah, I'd say through getting to do this work, I have been able to connect with this idea of my father in a very different way.
0: No, it's funny because when I react a certain way to something and no one else in my family has ever reacted that way. And I'm thinking, is that the way he reacted?
1: Yes.
0: Is that where I get that, you know?
1: Yeah. And I've gotten that comment from my family before too. Like the way I answer the phone or that I laugh at things or when people hear like eerie similarities in my voice and my vocals in comparison to my dad's.

0: you know, about a year ago when I heard the lead single off the new album, Ensenada. I was listening to it and I was like, okay, I know this is not Bradley. I know this is Jacob, but it felt like a vocal resurrection.
1: Oh, that means a lot, man. That was the goal, honestly. Okay. Like, we wanted to make something that was in an exaltation of the mythological work, something that was close but without trying to imitate.

0: Does that, though, put you in a tricky spot artistically to sound so much like your father?
1: Yes. Yeah, there's a tight rope. I have my outlets with my band, like Jacob's Castle, which we've only put out one record, and then I kind of had to slow down so I can, you know, give my full attention to Sublime and sort of like stepping into this role that was always like taboo for me to step into because I didn't want to. But the biggest unexpected thing that is how much I truly fell in love with the sound of this band. And I'm not just saying that. I finally got it.
0: You said the last Sublime record that will ever be made is self-titled. That means the big hit from 1996, Sublime.
1: Correct.
0: Yeah. And you also said there's no replacing history, period. Until the Sun Explodes, the album is an epilogue.
1: Yeah, I mean, that's why, in a lot of ways, that's sort of why the album is called Until the Sun Explodes. It means in perpetuity, you know. There won't be another Sublime record until the sun explodes in the sky, and who knows if we'll even get to see that. What Sublime is my father and his friends all working together. Anything else is just some sort of pale imitation. So what we're doing now, I think, is what I would imagine could be the closest possible thing, authenticity-wise, to those old

0: life. That's Jacob Noel, frontman for Sublime. The band's first album in almost 30 years is titled Until the Sun Explodes. Jacob, thanks.
1: This was awesome. Thank you very much. I appreciate you.

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1: And this is WNYC in New York. It is coming up on 5:30 in news headlines. Coming up tonight on the Media, what a literary artificial intelligence scanner reveals about our vanishing ability to tell what's human and what's not. On the Media, tonight at 9, right here on WNYC. Mid-70s right now, and very humid out there. Heat advisory again today. Let's be careful. It's going to feel like 100 degrees.
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4: Live from NPR News in Washington, I'm Dave Mattingly. A spokesperson for Iran's foreign ministry says no agreement has been finalized to end the war with the U.S. That follows President Trump's announcement at the White House yesterday, where he said an agreement has been reached and would be signed in the coming days, perhaps in Europe. In recent weeks, the president has repeatedly said the two sides were close to a deal. This week, the U.S. and Iran exchanged fire on consecutive nights, and Trump threatened to take Harg Island, Iran's main oil export terminal. President Trump says he will nominate Jay Clayton to be the next permanent director of national intelligence. He would replace Tulsi Gabbard, who's resigning. Clayton is currently the U.S. attorney for the Southern District of New York. South Korea's former president has been sentenced to 30 years in prison for a failed attempt to provoke North Korea militarily. NPR's Anthony Kuhn has more from Seoul.
5: The court ruled that ex-president Yoon Suk-yeol ordered drones into North Korea in late 2024. The aim was to get North Korea to retaliate in order to give Yoon an excuse to put South Korea under martial law. Yoon was sentenced to life in jail in February for the failed martial law bid. North Korea did not retaliate, but if it had, it could have put U.S. troops in South Korea at risk.
4: That's NPR's Anthony Kuhn reporting from Seoul. This is NPR News from Washington.
1: On WNYC in New York, mid-70s now with some clear skies and humid out there. Here comes the sun. It's 5:32. Good morning. I'm Michael Hill. New York Governor Kathy Hochul says the state is prepared for an increase in ICE agents if the Trump administration follows through with its recent threat. The governor says the state's been collaborating with New York City and that they're both ready for any enforcement swell.
6: Whether or not there's an actual surge, or as he's saying, it's going to be more strategic, we don't really know.
1: This week, President Trump's border czar, Tom Homan, said he's planning to send additional immigration officers to New York City. That was after Governor Hochul signed a measure banning local police from having cooperation agreements with ICE. The governor says Homan's rationale doesn't make sense since New York City didn't have a cooperation agreement to begin with. Free Wi-Fi could be coming to every homeless shelter in New York State. WNYC's Karen Yee reports on new legislation that's awaiting the governor's signature.
7: New York State lawmakers passed a bill that requires every homeless shelter to provide high-speed broadband in private and common spaces. Milton Perez used to be homeless and now organizes with the nonprofit Vocal New York. He says he used to apply for housing wherever he could find free internet.
8: In the train station, you know, and sometimes the library and some of McDonald's or one of the fast food places.
7: Perez says Wi-Fi access is essential to help homeless New Yorkers who can't afford to pay for data plans on their phones to stay in touch with family and friends, and to get more quickly out of shelter by finding an apartment. Governor Hochul's office says she's reviewing the bill.
1: The New York Knicks are one win away from an NBA championship. The series shifts back to San Antonio for Game 5 tomorrow night. The Knicks lead the series 3-1 in the best-of-seven series. New York shocked the sports world Wednesday night when they won on a last-second tip-in after trailing by 29 points. If the Knicks lose tomorrow, though, the series returns to the Garden on Tuesday. That's the same day, by the way, of an afternoon World Cup match at MetLife Stadium. All NBA Finals game times are 8:30. Multiple subway delays, check before you go. NJ Transit has delays on its Montclair-Booton, Maine, Bergen County, and Morrison-Essex lines. Delays and some cancellations, check before you go. Mid-70s now, sunshine, very humid. Higher air pollution today, a heat advisory till 8 o'clock tonight. Dangerously hot today, going to feel like 100 degrees with a 40% chance of afternoon showers and thunderstorms. Be careful.
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10: And I'm Leila Fadel. More big cuts to federal funding for science are coming. President Trump has already canceled or suspended about a quarter of all funding for the National Science Foundation and National Institutes for Health. His latest budget proposes eliminating all forest research at the start of the summer fire season. NPR's Kirk Sigler reports.
11: Few public universities get more federal research funding than the University of Washington. And so the atmosphere on this leafy Seattle campus is tense, even in lower profile places once considered safe from White House politics, like the Forestry School. Here, U.S. Forest Service funding cuts would have immediate consequences as the West looks poised for an epic summer of fires and smoke.
12: Do you have time? I can show you the map. Or probably you have seen the map there.
11: Fire ecologist Ernesto Alvarado is looking at a giant map of the U.S. on a computer. It shows where wildfire smoke is, where it's forecast to drift, as well as the harmful particulates in it. He zooms in on a wildfire burning in New Mexico.
12: So if someone is living in Ruidoso, New Mexico, which this fire is close to Ruidoso, they can go and see where the smoke is going to.
11: Alvarado and Forest Service colleagues at the nearby Pacific Wildland Fire Sciences Lab created this map. It's updated in real time with the help of a team of grad students and IT staff here at UW.
12: We need to bring new technology fast.
11: This taxpayer-funded tech is now widely used by governments, elite firefighting teams, and popular apps that people rely on when the smoke gets bad. It's the product, Alvarado says, of institutional knowledge developed through Forest Service research into smoke and fires.
12: You are integrating the knowledge and the science developed over decades by one team in Seattle.
11: But the Seattle Smoke Lab is now on a list of 56 out of 90 research stations identified for closure. It's part of the Trump administration's controversial Forest Service reorganization, including the relocation of its headquarters from D.C. to Utah. Morgan Varner is worried. He was a fire behavior scientist at the Seattle lab until 2019.
13: There's a haphazard to it that I think is troubling from a scientist standpoint.
11: Current lab employees did not respond to interview requests, but Varner doubts most of the staff here will be willing to relocate. The lab was put in Seattle due to its international airport and major research university.
13: Seattle is a technology hub, and so the Forest Service lab, people may think that they're sort of backwoods out measuring some trees, but this is a lab that is working with the brightest minds based in Seattle.
14: Okay, so I need you to help me change the narrative. We aren't closing research.
11: 2,700 miles to the east, U.S. Forest Service Chief Tom Schultz is sitting in the agency's soon-to-be former headquarters off the National Mall.
14: Research is important. Science is extremely important in this organization, and it has been.
11: But Schultz says the Forest Service has a $3 billion maintenance backlog, and closing or consolidating buildings that house some research stations will save money.
14: This administration is trying to be thoughtful as we move forward in terms of we involve the employees in so much of our discussions. We've got to get our budget under control. We knew we had a big shortfall coming in.
11: Schultz says science is still a priority, but his boss, President Trump's proposed budget for the Forest Service, zeroes out all research and development funding. The chief doesn't seem to think that will actually happen.
14: It was zeroed out in the 26 budget and zeroed out in the 27 budget. Congress did something different. We built an organizational structure based on what Congress has funded us to do. If Congress were to adopt the president's budget, then we will pivot accordingly.
11: If that were to happen, the U.S. Forest Service would be a skeleton of its former self, just as climate change is accelerating the frequency and severity of wildfires in the U.S. Back in Washington State, Dave Upthegrove, the elected public lands commissioner here, is standing in a popular trailhead near the Mount Baker Snoqualmie National Forest.
15: The research that's being done at these labs in Washington State helps inform our wildfire response and contributes to improving public safety for people throughout the state of Washington, particularly in rural areas.
11: Upthegrove, a Democrat, says early on in the Forest Service reorg, his agency was briefed often and assured that critical research would not be affected.
15: But recently, the Forest Service has gone radio silent, and we've not been able to get updates on the progress, the status, and the outcome of this work. So we are nervous.
11: Nervous as these lush Pacific Northwest woods he's standing in, once thought immune from major fires, could be flammable or at least choked in smoke in a matter of weeks. Kirk Sigler, NPR News, Seattle.
9: All right, I know it's early in the morning, but we're going to begin this next story with a sort of analogy. The foundation of a house supports the rest of the structure? That's easy to understand. Turns out the same is true for what ecologists call foundation species, like undersea coral. They support and shape entire ecosystems. NPR's Nate Rott learned that foundation species help out even after they die.
16: When Kai Kopecky was working on his PhD, his fieldwork involved a lot of diving off of the island of Moorea in the South Pacific over a coral reef.
17: The first time I went, it was like the most stunning reef I'd ever seen. Like just every square inch of the reef was just covered in living coral.
16: Unfortunately, the next time he went was after a coral bleaching event.
17: Caused by a marine heat wave. And so a lot of that coral died.
16: Kopecky, a marine biologist, was curious how the skeletal remains were influencing the reef's ability to recover, compared to, say, a tropical cyclone, where the coral gets scraped off the seafloor, leaving a flat surface.
17: And we found a lot of evidence that the dead skeletons actually hamper recovery.
16: By providing nooks and crannies for seaweed and other species that compete with coral.
17: I was like, okay, wow, just the structure itself, just the dead foundation species can put the ecosystem on a completely different trajectory.
16: Foundation species are found from the bottom of oceans to the tops of mountains. They're typically the most abundant plant or animal in an ecosystem. Trees, grasses, oysters, or kelp that create microclimates, nutrients, habitat.

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1: And ecosystems, and found that the dead had a strong influence on the living in 9 of them. To Kopecky, the findings suggest that death is not an end.
2: Just because an organism dies doesn't mean it isn't continuing to have an influence.
1: They often leave a legacy, he says, sometimes positive, sometimes not. Nate Rott, NPR News.
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5: 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Today on the Brian Lehrer Show, I got the latest on all of the competitive races you'll see on the ballot. 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
6: It's not officially summer yet, but the summer crop of free concerts has already started at Bryant Park. Tonight, it's A World of Percussion Reimagined, a coming together of some of New York's leading drummers in traditions from around the world. So, Ciro Batista with samba drumming from Brazil, Sonny Jain and the grooves of Punjabi dance music, Kaoru Watanabe with the thundering drums of Japan, veteran frame drum pioneer Glenn Velez, and others all coming together for a feast of percussion. This Afro-Cuban rumba master, Pedrito Martinez, will be part of the fun as well. That's Pedrito Martinez with Slave to Africa. He's one of the many percussionists joining in the program called World of Percussion Reimagined. It's free tonight at Bryant Park. Details are at newsounds.org.
5: Dangerously hot today. Right now, Little Guyana, Queens is at 74, Lenox Hill in Manhattan, 74, and Longwood, the Bronx is at 74. We're in the mid-70s right now in Soho with partly sunny skies. Watch out today. Higher air pollution today. A heat advisory till 8 o'clock tonight. Our forecast, a 40% chance of afternoon showers and thunderstorms. Mostly sunny, mid-90s, but feeling like 100 degrees. Let's be careful.

0: It's Morning Edition from NPR News. I'm Steve Inskeep.
1: And I'm Leila Fadel. SpaceX begins selling its shares to the public today. It's the largest IPO ever. The Indicator's Darian Woods and Ricky Mulvey look at the NASDAQ rule changes that got it there.
2: SpaceX stock is hitting public markets, or really a sliver of the company is hitting public markets. SpaceX is offering about 4% of its shares in its IPO.
3: An IPO has always been a way to cash out earlier investors, but companies used to issue public stock to build factories and expand their businesses.
2: Now, companies like SpaceX can grow into trillion-dollar behemoths with private dollars. Alex Matturri is the former CEO of S&P Dow Jones Indices.
4: So for them, coming public isn't necessarily to raise new capital. It's a way to, monetize their shares and putting a true price on the value of their company.
3: Now, the NASDAQ just changed its rules on how it adds companies to its index, the NASDAQ 100.

0: These rules came into being just a month before the SpaceX IPO. And it's no secret these rule changes will increase the demand for SpaceX stock.
1: The first rule change is that the NASDAQ dramatically reduced the time it takes for a big company to enter the index of its 100 largest companies.
0: Previously, the NASDAQ added and deleted companies from its index once per year. If a new company wanted to join the club, it had to trade for at least a few months.
1: Former CEO Alex Matturri says there's a reason for a waiting period. Stocks bounce up and down a lot just after they go public. He thinks that the NASDAQ isn't giving SpaceX enough time to settle down.
2: If you look at most IPOs, the price runs up, it collapses. You want to get to a point where there's a little more steady state.
0: So the first concern is that SpaceX, then other big IPOs, will be rushed into the NASDAQ 100 club before they settle down.
3: But that's not the most important rule change.
1: That's Campbell Harvey, a finance professor at Duke University. His beef is with how the NASDAQ now counts the size of the companies in its index.
3: The most important rule change was the so-called free float.
0: Free float just means how much of this company is available for sale to the general public.
1: The float for SpaceX is 4% of the company. This means that investors can only trade 4% of SpaceX on public markets. But the NASDAQ is saying that percentage doesn't really represent the size of the company for its index.
0: Instead, when SpaceX is added to the NASDAQ 100, it will weigh the company as if three times the number of shares are available for sale.
1: So what does this mean? Think of an index fund like a mutual fund where you have lots of stocks all together. So these funds that just track the index will have to buy SpaceX stock as if the company offered triple the number of shares than they actually did.
0: Is this index methodology? Is it gaslighting?
1: Do numbers mean anything? But still, these rules can create a mechanical imbalance.
3: By the time the retail investor gets into the market, the price will be inflated by this demand.
1: By the way, we did reach out to NASDAQ multiple times. We also asked them if these new rules will help or harm retail investors, and we did not get an answer.
0: Ricky Mulvey,
1: Darian Woods, NPR News.
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8: 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Go New York, go New York, go. Mid-70s, sunny now and very humid, a 40% chance of storms and showers, mostly sunny, mid-90s, but feeling like 100 degrees today.

0: Multiple subway delays, alternate side parking in effect. It's Morning Edition on WNYC. I'm Michael Hill. The 69th annual National Puerto Rican Day Parade kicks off this weekend, marching up Fifth Avenue on Sunday. The parade has taken to the streets of New York City since 1958, honoring the contributions of Puerto Ricans across the diaspora. This year, the Grand Marshal will be reggaeton legend Daddy Yankee, whose songs were the soundtrack to a lot of New York City summers back in the day. The Queen of the Parade is actor Dayanara Torres, and King of the Parade is none other than New York-born actor Anthony Ramos. Ramos has starred on stage in the musical Hamilton, on screen in movies like In the Heights, and as Justin LaBoy in the radio classic short musical 21 Chump Street. Anthony Ramos, it is an honor to welcome you to Morning Edition.
1: Thanks so much. Thanks so much for having me.
0: Now, you grew up in Bushwick, went to school in Queens, represented Washington Heights on the screen. You're a New Yorker in the most expansive sense of the word. What does it mean to you to be part of the parade?
1: It's exciting, man. I mean, I think this is a thing that we've been trying to do for the last few years, but I haven't been able to do it because I've been working for the last, you know, four summers maybe shooting mm-hmm. things, so it just never worked out for the parade, and so I'm so excited that the timing is just perfect, and I'm grateful that it landed on a year that, you know, not only is, you know, it's in the summertime, so we love that, but it's also, you know, a couple weeks after I put out my first song on this next project, and the song is called New York City, and my love for New York City, and, you know, it's amazing to be able to be a part of the parade, to be performing in the parade and with just, you know, all my friends and family there. And that means a lot. Puerto Rican, man. It's a blessing.
0: Yeah, I was about to ask you, did you go to the parade when you were growing up?
1: I did. Especially when I was a kid. Yo, I think I got to find this picture of me and my sister that is of us at the parade. We had these like shirts that looked like they were like, you know, spray painted or of Puerto Rican flag, and it was really cool. I was wearing glasses, I had a fitted cap on, and I gotta find this photo. My mom has
0: this
1: somewhere.
0: Sounds like,
1: nah, bro, you know what I'm saying? You gotta come to parade, you gotta come correct. But it was good, man. I was we had a good time. But when I was a kid, I don't think I appreciated it as much as I appreciate it now, you know.
0: Why do you appreciate it now?
1: Number one, I think as a kid, I didn't really realize how special it was to be Puerto Rican. You know, mm-hmm. I don't think that I actually grasped how special that is. And then, you know, when I started taking more trips to the island and creating a community there, and now it feels like a second or third home for me, right? Like, and, you know, I go there and I never want to leave every time I'm there. And I'm always like, dang, I just need to stay here. Forget about it. I just need to get a one-way ticket next time I come here. You know, every time I go there, that's how I feel. And I don't know if I appreciated it like that when I was, you know, 9, 10 years old. You know, you're just thinking about when I can go play, you know, with my Beast Wars action figures, or when can I go, like, play video games again, you know? So it's hot out here. Why are we standing out here, Mom? We're just watching floats go by. What is happening? Who are any of these people up there? You know, like, you're just a kid. You're like, I don't, you know. But now, I mean, I love it.
0: And now you're going to be one of those people
1: up
0: there.
1: Right. Some kid is going to be like, who's that guy up there? Why are we standing here? It's so hot. Mom, I don't even speak Spanish. What is happening here?
0: Wait, what do you want? What the people who are watching, just like you used to watch from the sidelines, what do you want people to take away from the National Puerto Rican Day Parade?
1: I mean, it's a day just to celebrate a place that has been through so much and has overcome so much, and a culture and a people that are resilient and strong and continue to thrive in all facets of, you know, scientists and entertainers. I mean, like, it's this little island that pumps out stars and you know, boxers, athletes, like, you name it, right? Like, and I just think mm-hmm. that is so special to be able to celebrate this pocket of the earth. I think Puerto Rico's touched, man. I feel like Puerto Rico is just one of those places that has that extra little bit of, you know, sprinkled dust from God, you know, the culture, the food, the all the things about being Puerto Rican that I don't know if I necessarily appreciated when I was a kid. And now, like, I'm just so proud to be Puerto Rican, you know, and to be walking in that parade and doing it with a bunch of my family, a bunch of my friends. It means a lot to me.
0: Now, Amy, I understand you've been in the recording studio working on your newest single. You mentioned it, a love song to New York City, as you describe it. Let's hear a little bit.
1: Okay.

0: Ooh, I love that. Boy, I can see folks dancing in the street on a hot summer day with that
1: Let's
0: one.
1: Let's go.
0: You're going to be performing that song at the parade, I understand?
1: Yeah. I'm performing. That's my new song, man. Performing that at the Puerto Rican Day Parade. Esa es mi cura. It's like New York is my cure, you know? That's what that means, you know? That's how I feel. You know, nobody's done salsa in English for a long time. And, you know, salsa is such a musical, it came from jazz and bomba and plena and sounds from Cuba and came here to New York and then expanded and got commercialized here in New York and through Puerto Rico and beyond. And now is massive in Peru and places like Japan, all around the world. And I think that, you know, it's just really exciting to be able to do this music now with one of the greatest producers of all time, Sergio George, who produced all the salsa hits. I just feel really privileged and grateful. And, you know, that's how I feel about New York, man. New York gives me energy. It gives me life. That's where I'm from.
0: Yeah. I'm going to learn the dance to that one.
1: You feel me? You got to. Come on, Michael. Stop playing with it. Send the video when you do, too. Look, don't play around, bruh. Hit you in them DMs, stalking you for that video.
0: I've been speaking with actor and singer Anthony Ramos, will be the king of the National Puerto Rican Day Parade, kicking off this Sunday. Anthony, thank you so much. What a pleasure talking to you, man.
1: Thank you. Thanks so much for having me. This was a lot of fun.

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3: Good morning. President Trump is facing criticism for staging ultimate fighting and championship fights in a towering arena on the White House lawn. There are concerns it's distracting him from more pressing matters. Also,
4: there's all kinds of questions about what interests the Trump family and business has in the UFC and in the broadcasting of this.
3: I'm Michael Hill. It's Morning Edition from NPR and WNYC. President Trump nominates New York U.S. Attorney Jay Clayton to become the next director of National Intelligence. A daughter remembers her father who was killed in the Pulse nightclub shooting 10 years ago. And a special field day event in Brooklyn helps kids with hearing impairments across New York City. It's Friday, June 12th. The news is next.
5: Live from NPR News in Washington, I'm Korva Coleman. There is a lack of clarity around a potential peace deal with Iran. President Trump said yesterday he was calling off threatened U.S. military strikes against Iran. He then said a deal could happen with Iran in the next few days and even a signing in Europe. But Iran's foreign ministry says no deal has been finalized. President Trump has previously declared the Iran negotiations, quote, boring. NPR's Danielle Kurtz-Leben says Trump has focused a lot of his energy recently on personal building projects.
6: He's torn down the East Wing to build a ballroom and military complex. He wants to build a massive arch near Arlington National Cemetery and a pedestrian bridge next to the Lincoln Memorial. And he just completed work on the Lincoln Memorial reflecting pool.
5: NPR's Danielle Kurtz-Leben reporting. Other projects that aren't getting as much attention from the president include ending Russia's war in Ukraine or overhauling the nation's health care system, as he previously discussed. Billionaire Elon Musk's company, SpaceX, has launched the biggest initial public offering in history. The company will open trading today on the Nasdaq Stock Exchange, raising around $75 billion. NPR's John Ruwitch has more.
7: The previous record holder for the biggest IPO was the Saudi oil company Saudi Aramco. It raised nearly $30 billion when it listed in 2019. SpaceX will more than double that with a $75 billion payload. The company has confirmed that it will sell more than 555 million shares at $135 each. SpaceX has big plans for spending the money to grow its rocket, satellite communications, and artificial intelligence businesses. The listing will open SpaceX up to a new level of scrutiny, though, because it'll have to publish quarterly and annual financial reports. Some analysts say investing in SpaceX is a bet on Elon Musk, who will be firmly in control. He is CEO, board chairman, and holds more than 80% of voting power among shareholders. John Ruwitch, NPR News.
5: The U.S. men's national soccer team will play its first game of the FIFA World Cup tonight in Los Angeles. NPR's Becky Sullivan reports from L.A. They will take on Paraguay.
8: U.S. soccer has been planning for this World Cup for a long, long time. After the Americans failed to qualify for the World Cup back in 2018, they cleaned house and a new staff brought in a whole new generation of young players to develop. The 2022 tournament was a first test for the young squad. They reached the round of 16. Now they're older. The core is in their prime and they're playing here at home. Here's midfielder Tyler Adams.
9: This is like, for me, the biggest opportunity to just really grow the game, like to inspire people, to show that American players are at the level of the rest of the world.
8: Paraguay is the first of the team's three group stage matches. Next up will be Australia, then Turkey, then, the team hopes, a run in the knockout round. Becky Sullivan, NPR News, Los Angeles.
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3: on WNYC in New York. Mid-70s with some sunshine. It's 4 minutes after 6. Good Friday morning. I'm Michael Hill. The candidates in New York's race for governor are staking out very different positions on vaccines. WNYC's Caroline Lewis reports.
10: Nassau County Executive Bruce Blakeman said in a recent interview posted online that he opposes strict vaccine mandates and supports religious freedom. The Republican candidate also questioned the evidence behind broad vaccine requirements.
11: Medical decisions, important decisions need to be made between the physician and the patient.
10: Blakeman is challenging Governor Kathy Hochul, a Democrat. Hochul has issued executive orders and signed legislation to bolster vaccine access in New York. The two are going head-to-head at a time when some states are battling measles outbreaks and the Trump administration is trying to scale back federal vaccine recommendations.
3: A New York City police officer assigned to Mayor Mamdani's security detail was indicted for attempted murder yesterday. Prosecutors say he shot a man during an off-duty hunt for his own stolen car. WNYC's Charles Lane reports.
12: Prosecutors say Officer Jonathan Baez was searching for his stolen Honda in March when he held one man at gunpoint and fired into a parked car in the Bronx, hitting the passenger in the head. The victim remains on a ventilator. Prosecutors say there is no evidence he was involved in the theft. Baez pleaded not guilty and posted bail. The NYPD has suspended him without pay. His lawyer says Baez is entitled to the presumption of innocence.
3: In other news on this Friday morning, the Mamdani administration is outlining its plans to meet New York State's class size law. The mayor says he's a strong supporter of the law and plans to invest more than $1.5 billion for teachers and space. The law calls for classes of 20 to 25 students, depending on grades. That's down from about 10 kids in some cases. Officials say they plan to hit those targets by hiring teachers, reconfiguring space, and building new classrooms in some cases. The plan does not include limiting enrollment at popular schools. Alternate side parking and the meters are in effect. We've had multiple subway delays and some delays on NJ Transit's Morrison, Essex, Montclair, Booton, and Maine, Bergen County lines. Mid-70s now with partly sunny skies. Very humid. Higher air pollution today, a heat advisory till 8 o'clock. Here's our forecast. A 40% chance of afternoon showers and thunderstorms. Mostly sunny, mid-90s, but watch out. It's going to feel like 100 degrees, and that light wind won't give us much relief. It's going to be dangerous. Be careful.
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15: 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I'm Steve Inskeep.
16: And I'm Leila Fadel. Good morning. President Trump has named Jay Clayton to serve as the next Director of National Intelligence. Clayton is a federal prosecutor who has taken on national security cases. He also previously led the Securities and Exchange Commission. In a few minutes, we'll hear from Senator Chris Coons of Delaware about Clayton's prospects in the Senate. We start with more on Clayton's background.
15: NPR Congress reporter Eric McDaniel is here in the studio to talk us through this here in Studio 31. Eric, thanks for coming by once again.
17: Happy to.
15: You're getting to be a regular here. Appreciate that. Tell us more about Jay Clayton.
17: Well, in addition to being a federal prosecutor, like you mentioned, and former SEC head, Clayton was an accomplished attorney in the private sector. He currently serves as U.S. Attorney for the Southern District of New York. And while there, his office has done a couple high-profile things, not least of which is the indictment of former Venezuelan President Nicolas Maduro. Clayton has been confirmed by the Senate before for the SEC, which is a good sign for his ability to be confirmed again. Not to mention his nomination follows up a pick last week by President Trump for an acting DNI, a different guy that went over like a lead balloon in the Capitol.
15: As this is happening, I'm thinking of the nominations for Attorney General at the start of the administration. Matt Gaetz was the nominee. Mm-hmm. Congress was horrified. Trump countered with Pam Bondi. Are you saying in the same way that Jay Clayton looks better by comparison?
17: I mean, members of Congress are making the comparison that Clayton seems more qualified, including top Democrats on the intelligence committees. Last week, the president named Bill Pulte to replace the current director of national intelligence, Tulsi Gabbard, on this temporary basis. Pulte's the current director of a federal housing finance agency, but he's best known as the guy who's used mortgage documents to allege that the president's perceived foes have committed fraud. All of them deny wrongdoing.
15: We heard Senator Mark Warner on NPR saying that Pulte was the kind of person who would weaponize intelligence agencies against the public, really.
17: Right. In fact, it led Democrats like Warner to block the extension of a big deal spy tool, Section 702 of the Foreign Intelligence Surveillance Act, according to its parents. It allows the government to collect electronic communications of foreign nationals located outside of the U.S. each year. Think calls, texts, emails. And it's lapsing today in large part because of how mad folks were about the president naming Pulte in this acting capacity. And now with the House on recess for a week, things aren't moving quickly to bring it back.
15: So it would be a while before Jay Clayton is confirmed, which means he can't do the job. Does that mean Bill Pulte, this person lawmakers objected to, will be the acting director for a while?
17: You know, it was unclear for a few hours, but President Trump actually addressed it in the Oval Office yesterday afternoon. He said Pulte would still be there for, quote, a short while, although he didn't say how long. It probably depends on that confirmation timeline.
15: Okay, let's get back to this surveillance tool, this law. How big a deal is it that it's lapsing for the moment?
17: Symbolically, it's a huge deal, but practically, probably not a huge deal. It's bad symbolically because it shows the president is making decisions in a way that make Congress's job really hard. There's no reason he had to announce Pulte as the acting director of national intelligence when he did. He could have waited until this was renewed. He stepped on a rake for no reason, and it ultimately led to FISA expiring. Practically, though, FISA can still be used for many months under existing court authorization. So unless telecom companies stop providing electronic communications to the government, which I think is unlikely but not totally impossible, the government will still be able to use it without issue to keep track of big threats like to the World Cup or America's 250th celebrations.
15: So what's the timeline then for Clayton to get permanently confirmed and for this to be resolved?
17: It's coming up quick next Wednesday. They named the date almost immediately after his nomination.
15: Okay. Congress reporter Eric McDaniel, thanks so much.
17: Thanks so much.
16: Let's hear now what Senator Chris Coons thinks of Trump's new pick. The senator is a Democrat from Delaware who sits on the Foreign Relations Committee. Good morning, Senator, and thanks for being on the program.
18: Good morning, Layla. Great to be on with you again.
16: Do you believe Jay Clayton is qualified to be Director of National Intelligence?
18: Well, I voted against Jay Clayton to lead the SEC back in 2017, and I'm not convinced that he's a better nominee to lead our nation's intelligence apparatus, but he is certainly not as obviously awful as Bill Pulte. As your reporter was just correctly reporting, there was a bipartisan and strong and immediate pushback on having Bill Pulte have control of our nation's 17 other intelligence agencies and be the person responsible for access to all of that information. I'll keep an open mind about Jay Clayton. But what I've heard just in the last few days as I've looked at news accounts of his recent public stances is that he was very positive about President Trump's proposed $1.8 billion weaponization fund, something that had bipartisan opposition that could be used to pay off folks like those rioters at the Capitol on January 6th, since pardoned by Trump, who assaulted police officers.
16: So your concern is over that and not his background in national security? Because he does have experience.
18: He lacks the sort of deep experience and background in intelligence that the statute says the Director of National Intelligence should have.
16: Now, it doesn't define what extensive national security expertise means. Clayton's overseeing the prosecution of Venezuela's Nicolas Maduro and another case involving the commander of a militia backed by Iran. Does that meet the standard for you at all?
18: It doesn't. I was hoping for and expecting the nomination of someone like the deputy director of national intelligence, someone who's actually worked in the field for years, has had a security clearance for a long time, has been involved in intelligence collection and management. Look, this is another example of President Trump using every lever he has to go after perceived enemies and opponents and to advance people who've got that as their principal goal. Todd Blanche is also someone who's just been nominated to be the Attorney General, and his seeming principal qualification has been his willingness to go after the president's enemies, rather than using the tools of the Department of Justice to protect and defend the American people.
16: So you'll vote against his confirmation?
18: I will keep an open mind. I don't know everything about Jay Clayton. Mm-hmm. I did work well with him, and he was head of the SEC, although I opposed his nomination. And I listened closely to what Senator Mark Warner says. He's the ranking Democrat on intelligence. But it's a pretty high bar for me to be willing to confirm him.
16: Now, speaking of Senator Mark Warner, he says the administration needs to guarantee that Bill Pulte will not serve as acting DNI before he'd support an extension of the FISA intelligence authorization. And the administration seems to be saying, I mean, the president said he'll be there for a short time. Do you see a way that Congress can reauthorize the part of FISA that sunsets today?
18: We can, if someone other than Bill Pulte is acting DNI, or if someone else is confirmed as DNI. With the House out of session for a week, it won't happen soon. But as your reporter correctly conveyed, it won't have any significant impact on FISA operations in the next few weeks.
16: I want to get to Iran before I let you go. The president called off another wave of strikes. He says the United States has achieved, quote, a great settlement. But we've heard him say a peace deal was close many, many times before. Is there any reason in your mind to think this time is different?
18: No. President Trump has changed the justifications for this war and repeatedly said a peace deal is going to happen tomorrow. It's going to happen today. It's not going to happen at all. I'm going to obliterate Iran. We're going to destroy them. We're going to bomb them. This really undermines President Trump's credibility at home and abroad. And it concerns me deeply that he just doesn't have a clear strategy for getting out of this terrible situation in Iran that he's created.
16: Do you have any sense that your Republican colleagues in the Senate and in the House would take steps to restrain further military action against Iran at this point?
18: Well, the House passed with a bipartisan vote a War Powers Act resolution, and it's my hope that with one more Republican joining us in the Senate, we'll do the same in the Senate.
16: Democratic Senator Chris Coons of Delaware, thank you for your time.
18: Thank you, Layla.
15: The U.S. men's national soccer team begins its World Cup run tonight in Los Angeles against Paraguay. NPR's Becky Sullivan has a preview.
8: It might seem straightforward to guess what will happen tonight. In FIFA's world rankings, the U.S. is 17th. Paraguay is number 41. So the U.S. is the clear favorite. But forward Tim Weah says it's not so simple.
19: We're going to the game with a lot of respect for Paraguay. And we know that they're going to be super, super aggressive, so we're going to have to match that. I mean, we saw that the last time we played them.
8: That last game he's talking about was in November. It was what's called a friendly match, but this one wasn't very friendly. In stoppage time, with Paraguay down 2-1 and racing to even it up, the ball rolled out of bounds and a player from each team tried to grab it. Then neither let go, and soon their teammates came flying in, is heard here on TNT.
20: Things boiling over in stoppage time, and punches being thrown down there.
8: The U.S. won that game in the scorebook, and it won in a different way, too. For years, the character of the U.S. team had been laid back, calm, not aggressive, for better and for worse. Now, here they were, full of fight, as players rushed to back up their teammate, Alex Freeman, who was at the center of the scuffle. 7 months later, Freeman says he's ready for tonight's game to be another battle.
21: We know it's going to be that kind of game, right? So for us, it's to kind of make sure that we don't let our head loose, right? No silly stuff and red cards and yellow cards. So I think for us is to make sure that, you know, we're making the right decisions and just play our game.
8: One of the biggest questions for the U.S. headed into the World Cup has been whether their best defender, the 25-year-old Crystal Palace standout Chris Richards, can play. He hurt his ankle in a game last month and has been on the mend. This week, he's been training with the team, and he's happy with his progress, he said Wednesday.
22: I feel good. I feel really good. No, I'm not the coach, so I can't say if I'm playing on Friday or not, but me personally, I would love to be playing this opening game.
8: The game against Paraguay is the first of three group stage matches for the U.S. Next week, they'll play Australia and then Turkey. Coach Mauricio Pochettino says when it's all over, there will be a simple way to tell whether these games have been a success.
23: For me, successful is a win. It's a win tomorrow. And win after tomorrow. And win.
8: Three wins would do the trick to advance the U.S. out of the group stage and into the knockout phase of the tournament, but they could still advance with a draw or two, or even a loss. Tonight's game kicks off at 9 p.m. Eastern Time. That's 6 p.m. here in California. Becky Sullivan, NPR News, Los Angeles.
15: USA. This is NPR News.
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Alternate side parking and the meters are in effect. We're in the mid-70s right now with some clouds out there. Still very humid. Higher air pollution today and a heat advisory till 8 o'clock tonight. The forecast, a 40% chance of afternoon showers and thunderstorms. Mostly sunny, mid-90s, but watch out. Feeling like 100 degrees. Dangerously hot. Let's be careful.

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1: 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I'm Steve Inskeep.
2: And I'm Leila Faldil. New research suggests that the neighborhood a child lives in leaves a lasting imprint on their brain. A large study found that local factors like poverty rates and housing quality were most closely linked to differences in brain development. NPR's John Hamilton reports.
3: A team of scientists looked at data on more than 2,300 children enrolled in a federally funded study known as ABCD for Adolescent Brain Cognitive Development. Scott Merrick of WashU School of Medicine in St. Louis says the team analyzed brain scans to detect differences in structure and organization.
4: The brain has many features to it, and what we do is we correlate those features to all sorts of data, whether it be in the environment, cognition, mental health, and things like that.
3: The team looked at more than 600 variables, ranging from a child's IQ to the availability of preschools near their home. Then they looked to see which of these variables were associated with biological differences, like the thickness of the brain's outer layer or the strength of connections between certain brain areas. Merrick says the factors that mattered most all had to do with socioeconomics.
4: How much poverty is in an area? How much overall opportunity for children? Is there a whole host of variables that are related to the social and economic constructs of a neighborhood?
3: Dr. Nico Dosenbach, another team member from WashU, says those factors simply overwhelm the much smaller influence of a child's IQ or mental health.
5: Socioeconomics was beating everything, and it wasn't subtle. It was by wide margins that it was the absolutely dominant variable.
3: He says earlier studies may have missed that because they didn't include detailed information about the environment in which kids were living. One surprise for the team was the brain areas where they found developmental differences. The team had expected to see changes in areas devoted to higher-level functions, like attention and memory. Instead, they found differences in circuits that process sensory information or control movement. Dosenbach says that was puzzling until the team realized that the brain of a child from a low-income neighborhood fit a familiar pattern.
5: It looks like a brain that has had less sleep and more stress exposure.
3: Stress and sleep deprivation are well known to affect motor and sensory areas of the brain. Merrick says this doesn't prove that socioeconomic factors are causing the brain differences the team saw, but he says the correlation offers a strong hint.
4: Something is going on, and so it's screaming to me that we need to do more research in this area and try to figure out how exactly it is that socioeconomics is becoming biologically embedded.
3: And whether the difference is still present in adults. The study appears in the journal Science. Russell Poldrack of Stanford University says the results are convincing and support a view that is becoming widely accepted among researchers.
6: It highlights the fact that the environment in which we grow up and live has powerful impacts on our brain.
3: Poldrack says the study also suggests that previous research may have overstated the influence of mental health and IQ on a child's brain development.
6: What I think hadn't been appreciated is the degree to which all of that seems to be really heavily confounded by the effects of socioeconomic status.
3: Poldrack says scientists know better now, thanks to data from the ABCD study. The National Institutes of Health has spent more than $400 million on the effort, which has enrolled more than 11,000 children so far. John Hamilton, NPR News.
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1: It's Friday, which is when we hear from StoryCorps. 10 years ago today, a gunman killed 49 people at Pulse, an LGBTQ nightclub in Orlando. Paul Henry was one of those people. His daughter Alexia was just 17 then, and she recently came to StoryCorps to remember her father.
7: He was a pillar in our family. He was the rock. We just were always together. When you seen me, you seen him. And he was my best friend. You know, I never knew he went to the Pulse nightclub, but I kind of knew he was gay. He never told me, but I kind of had a feeling where I knew. And my dad was a musician, and he would sing and play the piano at churches. One weekend, he was singing at a funeral, and I remember the lyrics he sung were, "One day you'll look for me and I'll be gone." And I just started bust out crying. I was just like, I never want to lose my dad. And when I was in high school, going to prom, I didn't have a date. And I really wasn't expecting him to show up, but he did. And he put the little flower on my wrist that he went and took pictures with me. And he basically was my date to prom after he died. I used to always have nightmares that I was in the actual Pulse nightclub with my dad, and I would see him get shot and die. I didn't want to keep seeing that. Felt like I was being punished. Because I seen my dad's autopsy. He was shot 13 times. You know? Life, it can be cut short, but he lived out loud, he loved out loud, and he died where he felt like himself.
1: Alexia Henry, we're calling her dad Paul. He was killed in the Pulse nightclub shooting 10 years ago today. Her StoryCorps interview is at the Library of Congress.
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9: And this is WNYC. Coming up on 6:30 and news headlines. Multiple subway delays right now. Alternate side parking and the meters are in effect. We're in for a very hot one today. It's going to feel like 100 degrees. Let's be careful. It's 6:30.
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12: Live from NPR News in Washington, I'm Dave Mattingly. A spokesperson for Iran's foreign ministry is denying President Trump's assertion that the U.S. and Iran have reached an agreement to end the war. At the White House yesterday, the president said he expects a signing ceremony to be held within days, perhaps in Europe, as he called off another night of airstrikes against Iran. British contemporary artist David Hockney has died at the age of 88. Pilar Galvan reports.
13: David Hockney grew up in a small English town and honed his craft as a painter in London. As he told NPR in 2016,
14: I mean, I do get a deep pleasure from looking. I can look at a little puddle on a road in Yorkshire and just have the rain falling on it and think it's marvellous.
13: But Hockney moved to sunny Southern California and lived there for more than 5 decades. There he could express his queer identity. He painted swimming pools, neon-colored landscapes, and flamboyant portraits. David Hockney also worked in mediums such as montage photography and, more recently, iPad illustration. He captured simple beauty. For NPR News, I'm Pilar Galvan.
12: The U.S. men's team plays its first World Cup soccer match tonight against Paraguay. The tournament got underway yesterday when Mexico beat South Africa 2-0. This is NPR News from Washington.
9: On WNYC in New York, mid-70s, some clouds mostly at 6:32. Good morning. I'm Michael Hill. New York State's budget is bigger than previously thought. WNYC's Jimmy Vielkind explains this one.
15: A new report says the state will spend $277 billion this fiscal year. That's $9 billion more than what Governor Hochul announced in May. Hochul's aides say the higher number was driven by federal money that will help fund health care for immigrants. Officials say federal funding is volatile, so it was initially excluded. Fiscal watchdogs worry about the budget's size and say the public should have more information before it's adopted. Andrew Ryan is president of the Citizens Budget Commission.
16: This is a budget worthy of our state's motto, Excelsior. All budgets go up, but 277 is incredible.
15: The higher spending also means higher budget gaps in future years. Hochul has said her budget includes investments to make New York more affordable.
9: Families are lobbying for universal hearing screenings to return to New York City's public schools. WNYC's Jessica Gould reports.
17: Kim Williams says her daughter Ezra lost her hearing gradually after an ear infection. Her friends noticed she wasn't responding when they called her name. Williams would like to see the city start testing all students for hearing issues again.
18: I think it gives you another line of defense, right? It's another way of catching hearing loss, and it'd be great to have it back.
17: All of New York's other school districts are required to do hearing tests for students, but the city got an exception in 2009 after it emerged the tests weren't being done properly. Officials say kids still have to get checked at the doctor and at special education evaluations, but a deaf student has gathered hundreds of signatures from families to bring the tests back.
9: We have delays on Uptown 1, 2, and 3 trains, plus downtown E and F trains. Metro North reports this morning that inbound Hudson Line trains are running 15 minutes behind schedule. The roads, though, are all clear so far at this hour. A reminder, alternate side parking and the meters are in effect on this Friday, June 12th. Mid-70s, mostly cloudy out there, very humid still. Higher air pollution today, heat advisory till 8 o'clock. A 40% chance of afternoon showers and thunderstorms. Mostly sunny, mid-90s, but feeling like 100 degrees. Not much relief today with that light wind. This is WNYC.
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2: It's Morning Edition from NPR News. I'm Leila Fadel.
1: And I'm Steve Inskeep. On Sunday, the UFC will hold 7 fights on the White House lawn. It is billed as a celebration of America's 250th birthday. Sunday also happens to be Flag Day and President Trump's 80th birthday.
2: Trump has been preparing for the fights and other projects in a politically weak moment. The war in Iran is dragging on, though he says yet again that a peace agreement is coming soon. Inflation is over 4%, and his approval ratings are the lowest they've ever been.
1: NPR's Daniel Kurtzleben has been trying to assess what is on the president's mind based on his words. Daniel, good morning.
19: Good morning.
1: Okay, what's the president excited about?
19: Well, he's certainly excited about this fight, as well as the other events that are planned for America's 250th. There's also going to be a rally on the Mall where Trump will speak, and an IndyCar race on the streets of D.C. And then there are his building projects, which he's certainly excited about. He's torn down the East Wing to build a ballroom and military complex. He wants to build a massive arch near Arlington National Cemetery and a pedestrian bridge next to the Lincoln Memorial. And he just completed work on the Lincoln Memorial reflecting pool. And You just get the sense that all of that is what excites Trump right now at all these events, whether he's signing a bill, talking about coal power, or even at a farmer's roundtable in Wisconsin. He just can't seem to help himself. He goes on these long tangents about these projects. But also, the time he's devoting to these things is especially striking when you think about how amid all of this, he declared the Iran negotiations boring. Or you think about the priorities that have fallen off the radar. He had vowed to end the Russian war in Ukraine. He had pushed a healthcare overhaul. Those things have pretty much gone quiet.
1: How unusual is it for a president to have so many, I guess you'd call them, side projects?
19: Taken together, very, is what a Princeton political historian, Julian Zelzer, told me. Now, the White House has said there's precedent for a lot of what he's doing, like holding public sporting events on the White House lawn, or President Theodore Roosevelt holding, and even participating in, boxing matches at the White House. However, here's what Zelzer had to say about this weekend's fights.
20: In addition to just how big it is and how much space it's literally and symbolically taking in his presidency at a moment the nation's in the middle of a war, it also raises all these conflict of interest questions, which are also different than having a boxing match in the White House.
19: In fact, a watchdog group filed a lawsuit just last week aiming to stop this weekend's fights, noting how much UFC could profit off of it, and also pointing out that Trump owns stock in the company that owns the UFC. Now, when I asked the White House about this, spokesperson Davis Engel insisted there's no conflict of interest. And he said the president's assets are in a trust run by his children.
1: Okay, so this appears to be It's a for-profit event. With that said, wouldn't you expect the president to try to put on some kind of show for the 250th?
19: Sure, though you can see sharp contrasts when you look back to, for example, the bicentennial in 1976. Back then, President Ford did this big tour of historic sites, including this sweeping speech at Philadelphia's Independence Hall.
21: The United States today remains the most successful realization of humanity's universal hope. The world may or may not follow, but we lead because our whole history says we must.
19: It's a real contrast to a cage fight, but it also raises the question of how ultimate fighting connects to American history, whether that matters. And it's also just a pretty incredible illustration of Trump's effect on politics.
1: NPR's Danielle Kurtzleben, have a nice weekend.
19: You too.
2: For more on what President Trump is focusing his attention on, we're joined by Todd Belt. He's the director of the Political Management Program at George Washington University, where he studies mass media, public opinion, and the presidency. Good morning and welcome to the program.
22: Great to be with you, Layla. Thanks for having me on.
2: So we just heard about how much time Trump is devoting to these building projects, how he goes on tangents talking about them at completely unrelated events. Do you see a strategy behind this?
22: Oh, absolutely. We have data and some academic scholarship that shows that when there is bad news about Donald Trump on Fox News, which is where he gets his news, then we see an increase in the amount of social media posting that he does, and also a variation in the amount of topics that he is pushing out there. So the correlation shows that there's definitely something there, but of course that's not enough to prove that he's doing it intentionally. We have to look at the pattern and practice and his own statements, and those very clearly show that this is intentional.
2: So if it's about distraction, is it working, flooding the news cycle with comments and social media posts?
22: It does seem to work. Some studies have shown that when Donald Trump starts pushing other ideas and other policies that he talks about in his social media posts into the greater media ecosphere, then you see less commentary on the actual initial type of bad news that he was responding to.
2: Do Americans care, though, about a ballroom, the building of an arch, a UFC fight that seems to be for profit when the economy's doing badly, when the U.S. started a war it can't seem to get out of?
22: Absolutely not. And although we see, you know, that Donald Trump has, as we say, a high floor with a lot of people that will just never break with him in terms of his public approval ratings, there are some that are starting to, some of the America Firsters who say that all this distraction is getting away from the attention on the economy. And in our GW Politics poll, we found that's what actually vaulted him into office in 2024. And he's really neglecting that and looking at all these international affairs and the ballroom, as you mentioned, and other things really seems like a big distraction from the thing that a lot of people elected him to do, which is fix the economy.
2: The president also makes a lot of abrupt pivots, as he did on Thursday when he posted that the U.S. will attack Iran, quote, very hard tonight. Just a few hours later, he announced on Truth Social that a peace deal with Iran is imminent, something he said repeatedly and hasn't come to fruition. So it can feel like whiplash. How should we understand these swings?
22: Absolutely, it feels like whiplash. And, you know, he made that statement before the markets opened and they rallied again. And he's been doing that for 8 weeks now. And this is just his strategy of throwing everything at it. And this goes back to his days in as a real estate magnate. He said in The Art of the Deal that if you're a little different or outrageous and the things you do are controversial, the press is going to write about you. And he followed that pattern of all press is good press, sort of the old Hollywood statement about, you know, trying to generate any sort of press to

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2: It's Morning Edition on WNYC. I'm Michael Hill. This goes in a category of you thought you've heard it all. The Knicks are one win away from a championship, and New Yorkers are showing they'll go just about anywhere to watch the Knicks play in the finals. Bodegas, street corners, and of course, every type of bar. But for Wednesday's historic comeback game, some fans got to watch the game from a pretty unconventional place, a funeral home. WNYC's Brittany Krigstein reports.
3: I'm here because this, like, New York's just coming together for the Knicks, and is so representative. Like, I feel like this was where I would find community really coming together to watch the game.
4: Yeah, it's a little bit morose, obviously. I mean, it's a nice venue, but it's better to be here as a viewer than a client, right?
0: David Ocean and Daniel Dolgesser were two of about 100 people who came to Sparrow Funeral Home in Greenpoint to watch Game 4. But this wasn't about throwing Spurs jerseys into caskets or anything macabre like that. The idea to host the watch party came to owner Erica Hill after watching Knicks star Karl Anthony Towns talk about his late mother. She wanted to create a space for other grieving people to honor lost loved ones, maybe even the person who would normally have been watching the game with them.
5: And so to see Kat talk about his mom on national TV in the middle of the series, it's like, hey, if he can do it, I can do it too.
0: She thought only a handful of people would come, but the event went viral on social media. Suddenly, Hill had more RSVPs than some of her biggest funerals. She bought Knicks-colored snacks and bottles of wine, and people rolled in. Robin Silver is a death doula who sometimes works at Sparrow. She wanted to come just out of curiosity about who other attendees would be.
6: How many people are, like, sports people who are, like, a little bit spooky versus spooky people who are, like, bandwagon sports fans, which is totally what I am. I mean, this space is so amazing. And, you know, if things go wrong, there's, like, space for grief.
0: Those who were mourning could write the names of lost loved ones on a poster board in the entryway. The names were read aloud at halftime. Hill says the event was a one-time thing. For now.
5: So somebody asked me, like, are you going to do it again on Saturday? I was like, no, we have a funeral on Saturday.
0: As fans watched the Knicks come back from the dead in the game's second half, some certainly felt some divine intervention. Brittany Krigstein, WNYC News.
2: A special field day event in Brooklyn is connecting students with hearing impairment to other kids with similar challenges. WNYC's Jessica Gould explains.
7: At Prospect Park in Brooklyn, kids are kicking around soccer balls, playing catch, and making slime. It's similar to other field days across the city this June, with one key difference. All the kids at this gathering are hearing impaired. Mila Seifert is 7. She has a cochlear implant and uses a special device that connects to a mic worn by her teacher. She's the only hearing impaired student in her class.
8: Sometimes they ask me, how was I born like that? But I just say that's just how I was born.
7: That's why Mark Miller helped launch this event a few years ago. He's also hearing impaired and remembers how isolating it can be. Now he's a hearing teacher who goes school to school supporting students both academically and socially. Sometimes that means setting up a new device or just helping kids gain the confidence to ask teachers or friends to repeat themselves.
9: Students kind of have that. They're the only kid in their school, the only kid in their grade, whatever, and they never meet anybody else who's hard of hearing. And so this was a way of bringing all those students together.
7: Other boroughs host similar events. Miller says students leave with new friends and play dates, while parents are able to connect and share resources.
9: It has been magic.
7: There are thousands of deaf or hearing impaired students in the city's public schools, some in regular classes, specialized classrooms, or specific schools. Some parents and students are

0: calling on the school system to revive universal hearing screenings so even more students can be identified and get the support they need. Jessica Gould, WNYC News.
1: 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She says you can find shelling peas, snow peas, and sugar snap peas in abundance right now.
2: Snow peas have been consumed in China for thousands of years. They're one of the oldest peas. They are a flat pod with these tiny immature peas on the inside. They're really delicious either raw or cooked. You just snap the ends off both sides. They can be found in a few different colors, which is always fun. Green being the most classic, but you can also find yellow and purple snow peas at the green market. Shelling peas are another popular variety of peas. So to enjoy, you want to pull the stem and pop the peas out of the shell. If you have kids that want to help out with dinner, put them on shelling duty. Those peas are so sweet and delicious, and getting them fresh this time of year is such a treat. I love just giving them a quick blanch in some salty water and then sauteing them with some butter and topping them off with a bunch of mint and dill. Fresh peas go hand in hand with fresh herbs, so combine the two and make a delicious side dish. One really fun thing to do is make sort of like a pea pesto or pea puree. Shell those peas and then blanch them and blend them up with some olive oil, parmesan, a little bit of garlic. Toss them with some noodles or put it on toast. Perhaps the doll of the pea family are the sugar snap peas. Sugar snap peas have not been around that long. They were developed by a seed breeder in Idaho in 1979, and he crossed the snow pea with the garden pea and kind of took the best of both worlds. So you have the edible pod of the snow pea and then the peas of the garden pea all in one. They also are really great in a salad. You can sort of slice them on the bias and then toss them with some rice wine vinegar, a little bit of salt, pepper, spring onion. We have garlic scapes at market now. You can thinly slice those and toss them into the mix for a bright sugar snap pea salad.
1: 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Right now, at market, she says, sugar snap peas are going for about $10 a pound.
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1: Broad Street bound J trains are running with delays this morning. The shuttle going back and forth across Manhattan, that's running with delays both ways as well. Alternate side parking and the meters are in effect. Low 70s now, mostly cloudy and humid. Higher air pollution today and a heat advisory till 8 o'clock. Tonight, mostly sunny, mid-90s, but feeling like 100 degrees. This is WNYC in New York. We have a light wind, but don't expect that's going to cool us off much at all. Your weekend forecast to come.
8: 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From Marketplace in New York, I'm Kimberly Adams. SpaceX makes its market debut today. The company says it has raised the $75 billion it was seeking. It's a record-breaking initial public offering, valuing SpaceX at $1.77 trillion. CEO Elon Musk, who will retain voting control, is poised to become the world's first trillionaire. The stock will debut with a number of unknowns, though, and Marketplace's Nova Safo is here to break those down for us. Good morning, Nova.
9: Good morning, Kimberly.
8: Let's start with the biggest unknown. Is the stock actually worth what the company says it's worth?
9: Yeah, and SpaceX says it's worth $135 per share, and it confirmed it got that price at public offering. That's how it raised $75 billion. And here's the issue. The company sidestepped the typical IPO process where it makes the case to investors about what its valuation should be. Instead, SpaceX went directly and just said, take it or leave it, $135. So considering the company is currently losing money, is it really worth more right now than, say, JP Morgan Chase, for example? Well, we're going to find out that in real time because the company's assertions didn't get tested in the IPO process.
8: There's also the unknown of how retail investors will affect the stock. Can you explain that?
9: Yeah, retail investors, meaning individuals, can buy the stock before it's public. This typically is limited to about 10% of shares being issued. SpaceX, though, set aside a lot more, reportedly 30%. Here's the thing, though. Retail investors can be quick to buy and sell, so we'll see that get tested in the next few days in the form of whether it's going to cause more volatility than you typically see.
8: Marketplace's Nova Safo. Thank you, Nova.
9: You're welcome.
8: Let's do the numbers. The FTSE in London is up 0.5%. Dow, S&P, and NASDAQ futures are up in the 3 to 0.5% range, with the Dow future up 270 points. The 10-year Treasury yield is down at 4.46%.
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8: For the challenges facing rural health care, there are big structural solutions, federal and state policy, as well as industry networks and initiatives. But in many parts of rural America, those solutions are lacking. And more communities are facing hospital closures or reductions in the types of care available. So what do you do if you live far from an emergency room? What agency do you have over getting the health care you need? I pose this question to Dr. LaWanda Grisette, Chief of Cardiology at University of South Alabama Health in Mobile.
11: For someone who has a chronic condition, would be helpful to try to game plan. If I had to go somewhere, where would I go?
8: Mm-hmm.
11: And try to arrange to have a visit at that place and establish a care relationship with that place that you might end up going if you got into trouble.
8: Mm-hmm.
11: So that there is some records and there's some physician or nurse practitioner or physician's assistant who knows you.
8: Oh, this makes a lot of sense. So, for example, if you know you have diabetes or high blood pressure,
11: yes,
8: you go in advance to the closest hospital to you and just say, hey, here are my medical records, just in case I get brought here in an emergency.
11: Yeah, and try to have a relationship there. Have a visit. Have a visit. If you have diabetes, and see a primary care doctor or an endocrinologist. If you have asthma, COPD, see a pulmonologist. You have heart disease, see a cardiologist or a primary care, so that you are somehow known to that system.
8: You mentioned that you're seeing people make really challenging choices around health insurance and health care. It's been going up for everybody, people on the exchanges, people off the exchanges. Can you talk a little bit more about what you've seen in that regard?
11: A lot of times in medicine, we talk about compliance, how often patients do what we say and follow through with our recommendations, prescriptions, and so forth. And I'm seeing more patients that are having issues with compliance that are financial.
8: Mm.
11: So, you know, sort of in the past, it might have been, well, I couldn't tolerate that medication, or sometimes I didn't think I needed it. And I'm seeing more non-compliance because, well, I went to the pharmacy and they told me how much it was and I really couldn't afford that. Or I am planning to get that, but I have to borrow some money first to get it, and this someone's going to help me.
8: We just heard about another 7 million people dropping their ACA coverage. A lot of people are about to lose Medicaid because of new work requirements and other things. So what does that look like?
11: I think that health care has been stressed and stretched for a while now. I think the COVID pandemic was a huge stressor. This is going to be another huge stressor that I feel we're probably even less prepared for. I mean, you know, sort of the wave of underinsurance. I think it looks like a lot of people with chronic diseases showing up to the few hospitals that have emergency rooms, and those emergency rooms being overwhelmed.
8: That was Dr. LaWanda Grisette, Chief of Cardiology at University of South Alabama Health. We also spoke with two administrators there about how they're preparing for the effects of healthcare changes stemming from the GOP tax and spending law passed last year. The Marketplace Morning Report podcast feed will have that if you miss it on air, and all of our reporting from Alabama is online at marketplace.org. In New York, I'm Kimberly Adams with the Marketplace Morning Report. 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
1: Good morning. With President Trump's border czar threatening to surge in immigration officers to New York, Governor Kathy Hochul says the state is ready.
15: Whether or not there's an actual surge, or as he's saying, it's going to be more strategic, we don't really know.
1: I'm Michael Hill. It's Morning Edition from NPR and WNYC in New York. President Trump moves to eliminate U.S. Forest Service wildfire and smoke research. This as the American West faces a dangerous summer fire season. Pope Leo XIV issues a forceful defense of migrants, and you got to hear a conversation with actor Anthony Ramos. He's going to preview Sunday's Puerto Rican Day Parade. It's Friday, June 12th. The news is next.
16: Live from NPR News in Washington, I'm Corva Coleman. President Trump has nominated federal prosecutor Jay Clayton to serve as the next director of national intelligence. If confirmed, that would limit the time that incoming acting director Bill Pulte could lead the agency. Pulte has no intelligence background and drew bipartisan opposition. NPR's Eric McDaniel says Jay Clayton does have an intelligence background and was the former head of the Securities and Exchange Commission.
17: He currently serves as U.S. Attorney for the Southern District of New York, and while there, his office has done a couple high-profile things, not least of which is the indictment of former Venezuelan President Nicolas Maduro. Clayton has been confirmed by the Senate before for the SEC, which is a good sign for his ability to be confirmed again.
16: NPR's Eric McDaniel reporting. The Food and Drug Administration is taking a step to respond to the current outbreak of New World screwworm. The FDA has authorized the use of a generic flea medicine to treat screwworm cases in cats and dogs. NPR's Sydney Lupkin reports.
18: New World screwworms are flies that lay eggs in living mammals, usually cattle. If left untreated, screwworm maggots can cause secondary infections and other deadly damage. A U.S. screwworm outbreak began earlier this month with an infected calf in Texas. There are now 6 cases total, according to the Department of Agriculture. The USDA also confirmed the parasite in a dog in New Mexico on Monday. The FDA has authorized generic nitinpyrim tablets for emergency use in dogs, puppies, cats, and kittens. The tablets are available over the counter, but veterinarians may still need to physically remove remaining screwworm larvae. Although screwworms mostly affect livestock, in rare cases they can infest humans and pets. Sydney Lupkin, NPR News.
16: Veterans groups are protesting a proposal to cut back on VA disability benefits for certain conditions. NPR's Quill Lawrence reports the Trump administration says the cuts would save the VA $57 billion over a decade.
19: There's bipartisan support for a bill to allow disabled veterans to also collect military retirement pay. That's called the Richard Starr Act, and it's been stalled in Congress for 5 years, in part because budget hawks opposed the cost. But Republicans surprised Democrats and veterans groups when they proposed to pay for it by reducing the disability rates for vets in the future who have 2 very common ailments. Those are tinnitus and sleep apnea. Both conditions are often linked to combat and exposure to toxins at war. Democrats say any offset should come not from the VA budget, but the Pentagon. The VFW says in a statement, quote, "A grateful nation pays its debts to veterans. It does not send them an invoice." Quill Lawrence, NPR News.
16: Contemporary artist David Hockney has died at the age of 88, according to his publicist. Hockney, who was born in the UK, painted colorful views of California that led some to call him an icon. His pool scenes gained him much admiration. This is NPR.
1: And this is WNYC in New York, mid-70s and partly sunny now. It's 7:04. Good morning. I'm Michael Hill. As the Trump administration weighs another immigration crackdown, Governor Kathy Hochul is asking them to be mindful of the World Cup. WNYC's John Campbell reports.
20: Trump's border czar, Tom Homan, says he plans on sending additional immigration officers to New York City. That's because Governor Hochul signed a bill banning local police from entering cooperation agreements with ICE. The governor says that would be a mistake during the World Cup soccer tournament, which is bringing an influx of tourists to the New York City area.
15: And they should see the state and the country that they think about as being a place where immigrants can come and are being welcomed and celebrated, not arrested in the streets.
20: Homan says he needs more boots on the ground if local cops can't cooperate. But Hochul says that doesn't add up. The NYPD didn't have a deal with ICE to begin with.
1: A federal judge is clearing former New York City comptroller Brad Lander of charges he blocked an elevator at an immigration detention center last year. WNYC's Walter Woodman reports the acquittal comes as Lander challenges Dan Goldman to represent Lower Manhattan in Congress.
21: Prosecutors said Lander unreasonably obstructed the usual use of an elevator at 26 Federal Plaza during a protest in September. Lander could have had the charge dismissed, but instead opted for trial. The judge said the government failed to prove Lander actually obstructed anything. Lander said he would continue his advocacy at the Federal Plaza Detention Center.
22: What I got here is what the rule of law is supposed to look like. And what is happening in those buildings is a perversion of the rule of law. It is a violation of the rule of law.
21: Goldman says Lander used his trial as a fundraising ploy.
1: The New York Knicks are 1 win away from an NBA championship. The series shifts back to San Antonio for Game 5 tomorrow night. The Knicks lead the series 3-1 in the best-of-7 series. New York shocked the sports world on Wednesday night when they won on a last-second tip-in after trailing by 29 points. If they lose, though, the series returns to the Garden on Tuesday, the same day of an afternoon World Cup match at MetLife Stadium. Right now, we're looking at your commute. Downtown 2 and 5 trains running with delays. Alternate side parking and the meters are in effect. The UV index is high today, especially between 11 this morning and 3 this afternoon. If you need to be outside during midday hours, try to stay in the shade and cover up. Mid-70s now, partly sunny, still humid. 40% chance of showers today and thunderstorms, feeling like 100 degrees.
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2: It's Morning Edition from NPR News. I'm Leila Fadel.
3: And I'm Steve Inskeep. Judging by his words, President Trump shifted from one reality to another in the course of a day.
2: The president said Thursday morning that the U.S. was planning new strikes on Iran. By the afternoon, the president talked of a peace deal already agreed to that could be signed, quote, soon. There's no confirmation that either of the president's contradictory claims were true. Iran says it has not agreed yet. This is the latest of the president's many sudden shifts on Iran, which again moved the stock market.
3: NPR international correspondent Aya Batraoui has been trying to sort out what, if anything, is really happening. Aya, good morning.
5: Good morning, Steve.
3: Or I should say good afternoon in the Middle East where you are.
5: Yes.
3: Setting aside the president's words, what has actually happened in the war this week?
5: It's been a week of whiplash attacks that threaten to unravel the entire ceasefire. And that's because this is a tenuous ceasefire that's neither a full peace nor a full-blown war, and it can quickly spiral. You know, after Israel bombed Lebanon's capital, Beirut, on Sunday, we saw Iran firing missiles at Israel in defense of the Iran-backed Hezbollah. Then Israel bombed Iran, and even Yemen's Houthis started launching missiles at Israel. And then Iran downed an American helicopter on Monday as the U.S. is trying to move ships through the Strait of Hormuz. And twice the U.S. attacked Iranian military sites this week in Iran, including hitting water reservoirs that thousands of people in Iran rely on for drinking water. We also saw the U.S. disabling three ships heading to Iranian ports as part of a naval blockade on Iran. But Stephen, one of those attacks, three Indian sailors were killed. And throughout all of this, Iran is attacking U.S. bases in Kuwait, Bahrain, and Jordan.
3: Wow, pretty violent week. But the president is now making this statement. He has said multiple times that peace is at hand. What is he saying this time?
5: He's basically calling it a done deal now. Here's what he told reporters at the White House yesterday about Iran.
24: And they've all approved the deal. Everybody's approved the deal. Now we'll get it finished up, and hopefully that'll be done.
5: So, Steve, while he's saying everyone has approved the deal, he's leaving out a clear timeline for when that can happen. He says it could happen in the next few days with the two sides signing a deal in Europe. But Iran says it's not yet done. Iran's foreign ministry says a deal has not been finalized. And Iranian media say that 2 weeks ago, there was almost a deal in place, but they say Trump added new demands. But what we know is Trump does want this war to end. This war is unpopular among Americans. This week, inflation hiked past 4% in the U.S. That's the highest in several years with gas prices up. So Trump's singular focus now is on getting the Strait of Hormuz open again. And any deal that extends the ceasefire so both sides can lift their blockades in the Gulf won't include nuclear talks. That'll come later. But for that oil to flow through the strait again, you know, Iran has its demands. They continue to demand an end to Israel's war in Lebanon, which Israel so far isn't willing to do. They want assurances that they won't be bombed again, and they want the U.S. to unfreeze billions of their dollars.
3: You're telling us all this, of course, from Dubai in the United Arab Emirates. What do some of Iran's neighbors, like the one you're in, think of all this?
5: Well, Qatar, for example, has been taking on a bigger role in mediating. This week, Qatari officials were in Iran, and yesterday, Trump and Qatar's emir held a call in which messages from Iran were exchanged, and it's possible that is why Trump called off more attacks. But the United Arab Emirates, where I am, Steve, has also shifted its tone from being hawkish on Iran to aligning more with other countries in the region about ending this war. So this really leaves Israel as the only country railing against a diplomatic track. We've seen how that's led to heated conversations between Trump and Israel's prime minister, and both men face elections this year in which this war is playing a big part.
3: NPR international correspondent Aya Batraoui in Dubai. Thanks so much.
5: Thanks, Steve.
2: Let's bring Aaron David Miller into the conversation. He served as a negotiator and advisor on the Middle East for the State Department under both Democratic and Republican presidents. He's now a senior fellow at the Carnegie Endowment for International Peace. Good morning and welcome back to the program.
25: Morning, Lily. Great to be here with you.
2: In the span of just a few hours, President Trump went from threatening Iran with more attacks and the seizure of Kharg Island to announcing a, quote, great settlement of the war. He even said, quote, we ended the war with Iran. Could a dramatic shift, like the president describes, really have happened this quickly?
25: No, and we've been here before. There's a bit of wash, rinse, and repeat here. I think by CNN's count, this is the 39th time the president, including yesterday, 39th time the president has basically put out a statement indicating we're on the cusp of an actual deal. I think it's reasonable to assume, and it is an assumption, that we are closer than ever, but ever actually has been extremely difficult to define when you're talking about Donald Trump and U.S.-Iranian negotiations.
2: Can Americans, U.S. allies, and foes like Iran believe the United States when the president is constantly changing the narrative so dramatically from threats of all that war to close to peace?
25: It's hard. We've undermined our credibility, I think, by wandering all over the parking lot. That's what happens in a war of choice when in essence, you don't define your objectives and you overestimate your own capacities and underestimate the capacity of the adversary. As your report suggested, we have no formal confirmation from the Iranians, and I suspect that they'll want to put some distance between the recent military action that the U.S. undertook to suggest that they're not coming to the table to sign any sort of agreement under pressure.
2: Prior to Thursday's announcement of a potential deal, negotiations stalled, and as we heard from our correspondent Aya Petraoui, there was a lot of violence up until today. What does that suggest to you about what might have happened, is still happening at the negotiating table?
25: I mean, I think you've got two parties. And the Iranians, I think, their pain threshold is a bit higher. They think they're winning. I don't think they're delusional. It's a brutal, repressive, authoritarian regime, but I think it's taken advantage of this war of choice to weaponize geography and directly challenge the United States, which is new. The late departed Supreme Leader Ali Khamenei would have been very cautious, very risk averse in terms of challenging the U.S. And the Iranians have done that. The question is whether they've reached the conclusion that they squeezed enough out of the United States in order to agree to this memorandum of understanding, which I hope isn't going to turn into a memorandum of misunderstanding.
2: I mean, so far, we haven't heard from the Iranians that they've actually agreed to this deal. Both Iran and the U.S. have claimed to have the upper hand with control of the Strait of Hormuz, that key waterway. Who do you think is really in control, and could that change in the next few days?
25: Look, the Iranians have weaponized geography. Yeah, their nuclear program. They want to become a nuclear latent weapon state. That is, they have all the elements that is required to produce a weapon, the fissile material, weapon, a miniaturization of the warhead, the computer modeling, the delivery system, without perhaps making a decision to actually acquire a weapon. But their new nuke, so to speak, is Straits. And I think the Straits will, in fact, open, but we're going to live, I think, from here on in with the ever-present reality that whenever something goes wrong or whenever the Iranians want anything, they can constrain shipping there.
2: Mm. You mentioned earlier that this leadership in Iran is directly challenging the United States. I mean, what do we know about Iran's leadership at this point and their willingness to embrace U.S. terms for a deal?
25: You know, I have to be honest here. I'm not an Iranian expert. I don't play one on television. I think there's a degree of opacity here with respect to what we really know about who's making the decisions and how they're being made. I think it's quite clear that Mujtaba al-Khamenei, the late leader's son, is involved in this process. They're invoking his name. He was apparently injured. How long it's going to take him, or whether or not he'll ever emerge with the influence that his father had, is unclear. The Islamic Revolutionary Guard Corps, the Basiji commanders, the security intel guys, I think it's safe to say that they are making the decisions. And as someone said, we've gone from divine power in Iran to hard power. And these guys basically have now survived the onslaught of the United States, world's most formidable military power, and the region's most formidable military power, Israel. And in a way, they've called our bluff and gotten through this. So they're going to emerge emboldened, weakened in certain respects, but emboldened and capable of projecting their power.
2: And really quickly, I mean, even if there is a memorandum of understanding, the Iran nuclear deal took years to negotiate. Do you see this playing out over the course of months or
25: weeks,
2: years?
25: Weeks and months. And these negotiations are going to represent the combination of root canal operations and migraine headaches. They are going to be incredibly painful if, in fact, they continue.
2: Aaron David Miller is a longtime diplomat who's now with the Carnegie Endowment for International Peace. Thank you again for your time.
25: Thanks, Lila.
3: Pope Leo is finishing a visit to Spain by focusing on refugees. He told those gathered on the island of Gran Canaria that the gospel demands the world must act. NPR religion correspondent Jason DeRose reports.
4: Pope Leo's visit to Spain's Gran Canaria highlights a theme of his ministry, the care Christians are called to extend to migrants in need. In this case, people fleeing famine, war, and abuse. The Pope spoke at a port where refugees arrive from Africa, notorious for its squalid conditions, known as the Dock of Shame.
6: Aquí hay personas recuperadas del mar.
4: Speaking in Spanish, Leo said, here there are people rescued from the sea and lifeless bodies recovered from the waters. He went on to say the church cannot ignore any place where hunger, thirst, violence, fear, or exile continue to wound human dignity.
6: También hoy existen monstruos.
4: Leo told those gathered that today monsters lurk in the waters. Mafias of human traffickers who enslave women and children, and the monster of indifference, those who allow the poor to be swallowed by exploitation. Rebuking hardline immigration policies of many governments worldwide, he called on civil authorities to respect human dignity, saying it's not enough to just reinforce borders. He said humanity shouldn't grow accustomed to counting the dead, and that human dignity has no passport.
6: Cada barca que llega no trae solo migrantes.
4: Pope Leo challenged those gathered on Gran Canary and those listening around the world to regard every refugee boat that arrives as bringing more than just migrants. They bring a question, he said. What kind of world have we built if so many must risk death in search of life?
6: Para buscar vida.
4: Jason DeRose, NPR News.

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1: Alternate side parking and the meters are in effect. We're in the mid-70s right now with some clouds out there. Still very humid. Higher air pollution today and a heat advisory till 8 o'clock tonight. The forecast, a 40% chance of afternoon showers and thunderstorms. Mostly sunny, mid-90s, but watch out. Feeling like 100 degrees. Dangerously hot. Let's be careful.
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1: It's Morning Edition on WNYC. I'm Michael Hill. The 69th annual National Puerto Rican Day Parade kicks off this weekend, marching up Fifth Avenue on Sunday. The parade has taken to the streets of New York City since 1958, honoring the contributions of Puerto Ricans across the diaspora. This year, the Grand Marshal will be reggaeton legend Daddy Yankee, whose songs were the soundtrack to a lot of New York City summers back in the day. The Queen of the Parade is actor Dayanara Torres, and King of the Parade is none other than New York-born actor Anthony Ramos. Ramos has starred on stage in the musical Hamilton, on screen in movies like In the Heights, and as Justin LaBoy in the radio classic short musical 21 Chump Street. Anthony Ramos, it is an honor to welcome you to Morning Edition.
7: Thanks so much. Thanks so much for having me.
1: Now, you grew up in Bushwick, went to school in Queens, represented Washington Heights on the screen. You're a New Yorker in the most expansive sense of the word. What does it mean to you to be part of the parade?
7: It's exciting, man. I mean, I think this is a thing that we've been trying to do for the last few years, but I haven't been able to do it because I've been working for the last, you know, four summers, maybe shooting mm-hmm. things. So it just never worked out for the parade. And so I'm so excited that the timing is just perfect. And I'm grateful that it landed on a year that, you know, not only is, you know, it's in the summertime, so we love that, but it's also, you know, a couple weeks after I put out my first song on this next project, and the song is called New York City, and my love for New York City. And, you know, it's amazing to be able to be a part of the parade, to be performing in the parade and with just, you know, all my friends and family there. And that means a lot. Puerto Rican, man. It's a blessing.
1: Yeah, I was about to ask you, did you go to the parade when you were growing up?
7: I did, especially when I was a kid. You know, I think I got to find this picture of me and my sister that is of us at the parade. We had these like shirts that looked like they were like, you know, spray painted or of a Puerto Rican flag. And it was really cool. I was wearing glasses. I had a fitted cap on, and I got to find this photo. My mom has
1: styling,
7: it somewhere.
1: Sounds like.
7: Nah, bro. You know what I'm saying? You got to come to parade. You got to come correct. You got to come correct, man. It was good, man. I was, we had a good time. But when I was a kid, I don't think I appreciated it as much as I appreciate it now, you know?
1: Why do you appreciate it now?
7: Number one, I think as a kid, I didn't really realize how special it was to be Puerto Rican. You know, mm-hmm. I don't think that I actually grasped how special that is. And then, you know, when I started taking more trips to the island and creating a community there, and now it feels like a second or third home for me, right? Like, and, you know, I go there and I never want to leave every time I'm there. And I'm always like, dang, I just need to stay here. Forget about it. I just need to get a one-way ticket next time I come here. You know, every time I go there, that's how I feel. And I don't know if I appreciated it like that when I was, you know, 9, 10 years old. You know, you're just thinking about when I can go play, you know, with my Beast Wars action figures, or when can I go, like, play video games again, you know? So it's hot out here. Why are we standing out here, Mom? We're just watching floats go by. What is happening? Who are any of these people up there? You know, like, you're just a kid. You're like, I don't, you know. But now, I mean, I love it.
1: And now you're going to be one of those people.
7: Right. Some kid is going to be like, who's that guy up there? Why are we standing here? It's so hot. Mom, I don't even speak Spanish. What is happening here?
1: Wait, what do you want? What the people who are watching, just like you used to watch from the sidelines, what do you want people to take away from the National Puerto Rican Day Parade?
7: I mean, it's a day just to celebrate a place that has been through so much and has overcome so much, in a culture and a people that are resilient and strong and continue to thrive in all facets of, you know, scientists and entertainers. I mean, like, it's this little island that pumps out stars and you know, boxers, athletes, like, you name it, right? Like, and I just think mm-hmm. that is so special to be able to celebrate this pocket of the earth. I think Puerto Rico's touched, man. I feel like Puerto Rico is just one of those places that has that extra little bit of, you know, sprinkled dust from God, you know, the culture, the food, all the things about being Puerto Rican that I don't know if I necessarily appreciated when I was a kid. And now, like, I'm just so proud to be Puerto Rican, you know, and to be walking in that parade and doing it with a bunch of my family, a bunch of my friends. It means a lot to me.
1: Now, Amy, I understand you've been in the recording studio working on your newest single. You mentioned it, A Love Song to New York City, as you describe it. Let's hear a little bit.
7: Okay.

0: Ooh, I love that. Boy, I can see folks dancing in the street on a hot summer day with that
1: Let's
0: one.
1: Let's go.
0: You're going to be performing that song at the parade, I understand?
1: Yeah. I'm performing. That's my new song, man. Performing that at the Puerto Rican Day Parade. Esa es mi cura. It's like New York is my cure, you know? That's what that means, you know? That's how I feel. You know, nobody's done salsa in English for a long time. And, you know, salsa is such a musical. It came from jazz and bomba and plena and sounds from Cuba and came here to New York and then expanded and got commercialized here in New York and through Puerto Rico and beyond. And now is massive in Peru and places like Japan all around the world. And I think that, you know, it's just really exciting to be able to do this music now with one of the greatest producers of all time, Sergio George, who produced all the salsa hits. I just feel really privileged and grateful. And, you know, that's how I feel about New York, man. New York gives me energy. It gives me life. That's where I'm from.
0: Yeah. I'm going to learn the dance to that one.
1: You feel me? You got to. Come on, Michael. Stop playing with it. Send the video when you do, too. Look, don't play around, bruh. Hit you in them DMs, stalking you for that video.
0: I've been speaking with actor and singer Anthea Ramos, will be the king of the National Puerto Rican Day Parade, kicking off this Sunday. Anthony, thank you so much. What a pleasure talking to you, man.
1: Thank you. Thanks so much for having me. This was a lot of fun.

0: You are listening to Morning Edition on WNYC in New York. It is 7:30. In just a minute here, we'll have some headlines for you. Coming up on All of It Today, beach etiquette. From obstructive umbrellas to feeding the seagulls, get some helpful tips for being such a good beach neighbor. All of it today at noon right here on WNYC in New York. Mid-70s, partly sunny right now, still humid. It's going to feel very hot today, like 100 degrees.
1: 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Season 4 finds the team determined to survive and to take The Bear to the next level. 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
3: Live from NPR News in Washington, I'm Dave Mattingly. President Trump says he expects the U.S. and Iran to sign an agreement to end the war within days, possibly in Europe. The president told reporters at the White House yesterday a deal with Iran has been reached. However, a spokesperson for Iran's foreign ministry says no deal has been finalized. NPR's Mara Liasson says the president has made similar comments many times since the war began at the end of February.
4: President Trump has constantly been saying both that a peace agreement was at hand or alternatively he's about to bomb Iran so hard their civilization will be wiped out and never be restored. It just keeps on going like Groundhog Day. He's literally promised that a deal is near dozens of times.
3: Hours before his announcement, Trump had threatened to take control of Iran's oil and gas industries to include seizing Karg Island. The president says he will nominate Jay Clayton to be the next permanent director of national intelligence. If confirmed by the Senate, Clayton will succeed Tulsi Gabbard, who recently announced she's resigning. Clayton is the U.S. Attorney for the Southern District of New York and the former chair of the Securities and Exchange Commission. Before the announcement, Democrats and some Republicans in Congress had been critical of President Trump for naming Bill Pulte as acting director, citing his lack of military and intelligence experience. This is NPR News from Washington.
0: On WNYC in New York, mid-70s, some sunshine at 7:32. Good morning, I'm Michael Hill. Free Wi-Fi could be coming to every homeless shelter in New York State. WNYC's Karen Yee reports on new legislation that's awaiting the governor's signature.
5: New York State lawmakers passed a bill that requires every homeless shelter to provide high-speed broadband in private and common spaces. Milton Perez used to be homeless and now organizes with the nonprofit Vocal New York. He says he used to apply for housing wherever he could find free internet.
6: In the train station, you know, and sometimes the library and some of McDonald's or one of the fast food places.
5: Perez says Wi-Fi access is essential to help homeless New Yorkers who can't afford to pay for data plans on their phones to stay in touch with family and friends, and to get more quickly out of shelter by finding an apartment. Governor Hochul's office says she's reviewing the bill.
0: A New York City police officer assigned to Mayor Mamdani's security detail was indicted for attempted murder yesterday. Prosecutors say he shot a man during an off-duty hunt for his own stolen car. WNYC's Charles Lane reports.
7: Prosecutors say Officer Jonathan Baez was searching for his stolen Honda in March when he held one man at gunpoint and fired into a parked car in the Bronx, hitting the passenger in the head. The victim remains on a ventilator. Prosecutors say there is no evidence he was involved in the theft. Baez pleaded not guilty and posted bail. The NYPD has suspended him without pay. His lawyer says Baez is entitled to the presumption of innocence.
0: The Mamdani administration is outlining its plans to meet New York State's class size law. The mayor says he's a strong supporter of the law and plans to invest more than $1.5 billion for teachers and space. The law calls for classes of 20 to 25 students, depending on grade. That's down by about 10 kids in some cases. Officials say they plan to hit those targets by hiring teachers, reconfiguring space, and building new classrooms in some cases. The plan does not include limiting enrollment at popular schools. Many parents and teachers push for this law, but fiscal watchdogs worry about the cost. Metro North says inbound Hudson Line trains running 20 minutes behind schedule. The roads are mostly clear so far at this hour. We have alternate side parking and meters in effect on this Friday. Mid-70s, partly sunny, still humid. higher air pollution today. Heat advisory till 8 o'clock. It's going to be so hot today, it's going to feel like 100 degrees with a chance of afternoon showers and thunderstorms. This is WNYC in New York.
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9: 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I'm Layla Faldin.
10: I'm Michelle Martin.
11: And I'm Steve Inskeep. The Minnesota man charged with killing a state lawmaker and her husband in attacks targeting Democrats has admitted to the crimes. He is expected to face life in prison without the possibility of release. Here's Matt Sepik of Minnesota Public Radio.
12: Even in an era of extreme political violence, Minnesota U.S. Attorney Dan Rosen said Vance Belter's attacks on lawmakers a year ago Sunday are hard to fathom.
13: With regard to what it is that controls the criminal mind and what drives a criminal to want to commit this sort of brutal murder and to do it as coldly as it was done, I wonder if any of us who live law-abiding lives will ever really be able to understand that sort of motivation.
12: In response to questions from his attorney in court on Thursday, the 58-year-old Belter admitted that he planned the rampage for months and drew up a handwritten hit list. He disguised himself as a police officer, put flashing lights on his SUV, and donned a silicone mask before pounding on the door of Democratic State Senator John Hoffman. When Hoffman answered, Belter opened fire on the lawmaker and his wife Yvette. Both survived multiple gunshot wounds. Their daughter Hope was there but was not hit. Belter then stopped near the homes of two other Democratic lawmakers but didn't encounter them. 90 minutes after shooting the Hoffmans, Belter went to the home of Representative Melissa Hortman. He shot Hortman's husband, Mark, in the doorway, rushed inside, and shot the former House Speaker at point-blank range just as real police officers arrived. Belter ran out the back and evaded law enforcement for 43 hours before he was captured near his home outside Minneapolis. A grand jury indicted Belter for stalking, murder, and gun crimes and gave federal prosecutors the go-ahead to determine if the death penalty would be appropriate. U.S. Attorney Rosen says the Justice Department took it off the table in exchange for Belter's guilty plea.
13: The direction that we had was that we will not seek the death penalty provided Mr. Belter enters into the plea agreement that you all saw him enter into today.
12: In a statement, the Hoffman family says there can't be true justice unless Americans treat people with respect, stop dehumanizing each other, and, quote, stop dividing our country with hate and rhetoric. For NPR News, I'm Matt Sepik in Minneapolis.
10: Carmelo Anthony and Austin Metcalf were both 17, both track athletes, both strong students, when they had a confrontation at a track meet. At some point, Metcalf pushed Anthony, and Anthony stabbed Metcalf, killing him. After deliberating for just a few hours, a jury convicted Anthony of murder, and this week the judge sentenced him to 35 years in prison. To the prosecution, this was a straightforward case of unjustified violence, but many in the Frisco community do not see it that way. It has convulsed this rapidly growing and diverse suburb of Dallas, Texas, and become a national story. To ask why, we've called the Reverend Billy Eccles Richter, who is involved in an interfaith alliance there. He leads services at Grace Avenue United Methodist Church in Frisco. Reverend Billy, thanks so much for joining us.
14: Thank you for having me.
10: Well, first stating the obvious, Anthony, the accused, is black, and Metcalf, who was killed, is white. But how quickly did that fact become the dominant issue?
14: I don't really think it became the fact until after the tragedy occurred. This was not a white student seeking out a black student to attack them. This was not a black student seeking out a white student to retaliate or to push back. This was a track meet. These were two students from rival schools. Each school sets up their tent and says, this is our territory for our school. And apparently Carmelo Anthony came into the other school's tent, and that's when the dispute occurred.
10: Very soon after the killing, these right-wing provocateurs, led by a January 6th insurrectionist who was pardoned by the president, started leading these racist protests. He called for Carmelo Anthony to be lynched. How much has that contributed to the atmosphere there, or was that already there?
14: I think when somebody like that comes in, what they are able to do is to reach down to a small minority of people who have been sort of lurking in the shadows, waiting for someone to come along and to promote something that is bigoted. And one of the things that was very clear after this happened, the father of Austin Metcalf, when Jake Lang showed up here, said very clearly, we don't want you here, and you are not helping the situation by what you are espousing.
10: Hmm. It's my understanding that Carmelo Anthony acknowledges that he had a knife. He acknowledges that he stabbed Austin Metcalf. His argument was that it was self-defense. It's my understanding that the reason some in the community are decrying this prosecution is racist, they say that a white student who felt similarly threatened by black students would have been treated more sympathetically by the authorities. Is that the basis of it?
14: I don't believe that to be the case. Some of the students that they presented as witnesses were African American, who testified to the fact that Carmelo Anthony chose to reach into his backpack and pull out the knife. I want to just say, too, I think one of the things here is to talk about the difference between responsibility and blame. Hmm. We want to assign blame. What I've discovered in my life is that when we do that, it takes any responsibility away from us. I think in this case, we have to all claim responsibility.
10: And why do you say that?
14: I say that because of the way we've taught children in our community that you should have a certain pride in your school. And I'm not saying that's necessarily a bad thing, but when that turns into this is our territory, we're going to defend our ground, that becomes problematic. And we have to all look at ourselves and say, how do we all accept some responsibility, as opposed to immediately jumping in and saying, oh, well, I know who's to blame.
10: How do you think people go forward from here?
14: Well, I think we've got to get back to a concept of neighborliness. And part of what that means is being able to learn from one another, to sit down together, to break bread together, to be hospitable with one another. We're all here and have been given the opportunity to share in something very, very special. Why are we trying to destroy that? And I think, again, part of it just simply is there are people that are afraid that they are losing their sense of their own territory.
10: That's Billy Eccles Richter. He's lead pastor at Grace Avenue United Methodist Church in Frisco, Texas. Pastor Eccles Richter, thanks so much for talking to me.
14: Thanks, Michelle. It's been a pleasure.

0: This is Morning Edition from NPR News. I'm Michelle Martin.
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1: It's not officially summer yet, but the summer crop of free concerts has already started at Bryant Park. Tonight, it's A World of Percussion Reimagined, a coming together of some of New York's leading drummers in traditions from around the world. So Ciro Batista with samba drumming from Brazil, Sonny Jain and the grooves of Punjabi dance music, Kaoru Watanabe with the thundering drums of Japan, veteran frame drum pioneer Glenn Velez, and others all coming together for a feast of percussion. This Afro-Cuban rumba master, Pedrito Martinez, will be part of the fun as well. Africa, oh Africa. Africa, oh Africa. That's Pedrito Martinez with Slave to Africa. He's one of the many percussionists joining in the program called World of Percussion Reimagined. It's free tonight at Bryant Park. Details are at newsounds.org.
0: We are at 76 degrees right now in Little Guyana, Queens, Lenox Hill, Manhattan, and Longwood, the Bronx. Mid-70s, humid, partly sunny in the city right now. Higher air pollution today, a heat advisory till 8 o'clock tonight. A 40% chance of afternoon showers and thunderstorms today. Mostly cloudy, high temperature in the mid-90s, but it's going to feel hotter than that. Feeling like 100 degrees with a light wind. And then tomorrow, sunny and 89. Sunday, a chance of afternoon showers and thunderstorms, partly sunny and upper 80s and gusty. This is WNYC at 7:45.
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3: And I'm Leila Fadel. More big cuts to federal funding for science are coming. President Trump has already canceled or suspended about a quarter of all funding for the National Science Foundation and National Institutes for Health. His latest budget proposes eliminating all forest research at the start of the summer fire season. NPR's Kirk Sigler reports.
4: Few public universities get more federal research funding than the University of Washington. And so the atmosphere on this leafy Seattle campus is tense, even in lower profile places once considered safe from White House politics, like the Forestry School. Here, U.S. Forest Service funding cuts would have immediate consequences as the West looks poised for an epic summer of fires and smoke.
5: Do you have time? I can show you the map. Or probably you have seen the map.
4: Fire ecologist Ernesto Alvarado is looking at a giant map of the U.S. on a computer. It shows where wildfire smoke is, where it's forecast to drift, as well as the harmful particulates in it. He zooms in on a wildfire burning in New Mexico.
5: So if someone is living in Ruidoso, New Mexico, which this fire is close to Ruidoso, they can go and see where the smoke is going to.
4: Alvarado and Forest Service colleagues at the nearby Pacific Wildland Fire Sciences Lab created this map. It's updated in real time with the help of a team of grad students and IT staff here at UW.
5: We need to bring new technology fast.
4: This taxpayer-funded tech is now widely used by governments, elite firefighting teams, and popular apps that people rely on when the smoke gets bad. It's the product, Alvarado says, of institutional knowledge developed through Forest Service research into smoke and fires.
5: You are integrating the knowledge and the science developed over decades by one team in Seattle.
4: But the Seattle Smoke Lab is now on a list of 56 out of 90 research stations identified for closure. It's part of the Trump administration's controversial Forest Service reorganization, including the relocation of its headquarters from D.C. to Utah. Morgan Varner is worried. He was a fire behavior scientist at the Seattle lab until 2019.
6: There's a haphazard to it that I think is troubling from a scientist standpoint.
4: Current lab employees did not respond to interview requests, but Varner doubts most of the staff here will be willing to relocate. The lab was put in Seattle due to its international airport and major research university.
6: Seattle is a technology hub, and so the Forest Service lab, people may think that they're sort of backwoods out measuring some trees, but this is a lab that is working with the brightest minds based in Seattle.

0: Okay, so I need you to help me change the narrative. We aren't closing research.
1: 2,700 miles to the east, U.S. Forest Service Chief Tom Schultz is sitting in the agency's soon-to-be former headquarters off the National Mall.
0: Research is important. Science is extremely important in this organization, and it has been.
1: But Schultz says the Forest Service has a $3 billion maintenance backlog, and closing or consolidating buildings that house some research stations will save money.
0: This administration is trying to be thoughtful as we move forward in terms of we involve the employees in so much of our discussions. We've got to get our budget under control. We knew we had a big shortfall coming in.
1: Schultz says science is still a priority, but as boss, President Trump's proposed budget for the Forest Service zeroes out all research and development funding. The chief doesn't seem to think that will actually happen.
0: It was zeroed out in the 26 budget and zeroed out in the 27 budget. Congress did something different. We built an organizational structure based on what Congress has funded us to do. If Congress were to adopt the president's budget, then we will pivot accordingly.
1: If that were to happen, the U.S. Forest Service would be a skeleton of its former self, just as climate change is accelerating the frequency and severity of wildfires in the U.S. Back in Washington State, Dave Upthegrove, the elected public lands commissioner here, is standing at a popular trailhead near the Mount Baker Snoqualmie National Forest.
2: The research that's being done at these labs in Washington State helps inform our wildfire response and contributes to improving public safety for people throughout the state of Washington, particularly in rural areas.
1: Upthegrove, a Democrat, says early on in the Forest Service reorg, his agency was briefed often and assured that critical research would not be affected.
2: But recently, the Forest Service has gone radio silent, and we've not been able to get updates on the progress, the status, and the outcome of this work. So we are nervous.
1: Nervous, as these lush Pacific Northwest woods he's standing in, once thought immune from major fires, could be flammable, or at least choked in smoke, in a matter of weeks. Kirk Sigler, NPR News, Seattle.
3: 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More at nyhistory.org.
4: Good morning, WNYC. I'm Tim Franks. On today's NewsHour, liftoff for SpaceX shares, a good bet or a mad bubble, and what the World Cup means to Canada. That's BBC NewsHour, coming up at 9 on WNYC.
5: Later on Morning Edition, facing an uproar over his previous choice, President Trump now says he wants federal prosecutor Jay Clayton to become the next director of national intelligence.
6: While he's been the U.S. attorney in the Southern District of New York, the office has done high-profile things, not least of which is the indictment of former Venezuelan President Nicolas Maduro.
5: That's NPR's Eric McDaniel reporting there. More on that in about 15 minutes. Mid-70s and partly sunny now. Today, feeling like 100 degrees. It's going to be hot.

0: This is Morning Edition from NPR News. I'm Layla Faldin.
1: I'm Michelle Martin.
2: And I'm Steve Inskeep. The Minnesota man charged with killing a state lawmaker and her husband in attacks targeting Democrats has admitted to the crimes. He is expected to face life in prison without the possibility of release. Here's Matt Sepik of Minnesota Public Radio.
3: Even in an era of extreme political violence, Minnesota U.S. Attorney Dan Rosen said Vance Belter's attacks on lawmakers a year ago Sunday are hard to fathom.
4: With regard to what it is that controls the criminal mind and what drives a criminal to want to commit this sort of brutal murder and to do it as coldly as it was done, I wonder if any of us who live law-abiding lives will ever really be able to understand that sort of motivation.
3: In response to questions from his attorney in court on Thursday, the 58-year-old Belter admitted that he planned the rampage for months and drew up a handwritten hit list. He disguised himself as a police officer, put flashing lights on his SUV, and donned a silicone mask before pounding on the door of Democratic State Senator John Hoffman. When Hoffman answered, Belter opened fire on the lawmaker and his wife Yvette. Both survived multiple gunshot wounds. Their daughter Hope was there but was not hit. Belter then stopped near the homes of two other Democratic lawmakers but didn't encounter them. 90 minutes after shooting the Hoffmans, Belter went to the home of Representative Melissa Hortman. He shot Hortman's husband, Mark, in the doorway, rushed inside, and shot the former House Speaker at point-blank range just as real police officers arrived. Belter ran out the back and evaded law enforcement for 43 hours before he was captured near his home outside Minneapolis. A grand jury indicted Belter for stalking, murder, and gun crimes and gave federal prosecutors the go-ahead to determine if the death penalty would be appropriate. U.S. Attorney Rosen says the Justice Department took it off the table in exchange for Belter's guilty plea.
4: The direction that we had was that we will not seek the death penalty provided Mr. Belter enters into the plea agreement that you all saw him enter into today.
3: In a statement, the Hoffman family says there can't be true justice unless Americans treat people with respect, stop dehumanizing each other, and, quote, stop dividing our country with hate and rhetoric. For NPR News, I'm Matt Sepik in Minneapolis.
1: Carmelo Anthony and Austin Metcalf were both 17, both track athletes, both strong students, when they had a confrontation at a track meet. At some point, Metcalf pushed Anthony, and Anthony stabbed Metcalf, killing him. After deliberating for just a few hours, a jury convicted Anthony of murder, and this week the judge sentenced him to 35 years in prison. To the prosecution, this was a straightforward case of unjustified violence, but many in the Frisco community do not see it that way. It has convulsed this rapidly growing and diverse suburb of Dallas, Texas, and become a national story. To ask why, we've called the Reverend Billy Eccles Richter, who is involved in an interfaith alliance there. He leads services at Grace Avenue United Methodist Church in Frisco. Reverend Billy, thanks so much for joining us.
5: Thank you for having me.
1: Well, first stating the obvious, Anthony, the accused, is black, and Metcalf, who was killed, is white. But how quickly did that fact become the dominant issue?
5: I don't really think it became the fact until after the tragedy occurred. This was not a white student seeking out a black student to attack them. This was not a black student seeking out a white student to retaliate or to push back. This was a track meet. These were two students from rival schools. Each school sets up their tent and says, this is our territory for our school. And apparently Carmelo Anthony came into the other school's tent, and that's when the dispute occurred.
1: Very soon after the killing, these right-wing provocateurs, led by a January 6th insurrectionist who was pardoned by the president, started leading these racist protests. He called for Carmelo Anthony to be lynched. How much has that contributed to the atmosphere there, or was that already there?
5: I think when somebody like that comes in, what they are able to do is to reach down to a small minority of people who have been sort of lurking in the shadows, waiting for someone to come along and to promote something that is bigoted. And one of the things that was very clear after this happened, the father of Austin Metcalf, when Jake Lang showed up here, said very clearly, we don't want you here, and you are not helping the situation by what you are espousing.
1: It's my understanding that Carmelo Anthony acknowledges that he had a knife. He acknowledges that he stabbed Austin Metcalf. His argument was that it was self-defense. It's my understanding that the reason some in the community are decrying this prosecution is racist, they say that a white student who felt similarly threatened by black students would have been treated more sympathetically by the authorities. Is that the basis of it?
5: I don't believe that to be the case. Some of the students that they presented as witnesses were African-American, who testified to the fact that Carmelo Anthony chose to reach into his backpack and pull out the knife. I want to just say, too, I think one of the things here is to talk about the difference between responsibility and blame. Mm-hmm. We want to assign blame. What I've discovered in my life is that when we do that, it takes any responsibility away from us. I think in this case, we have to all claim responsibility.
1: And why do you say that?
5: I say that because of the way we've taught children in our community that you should have a certain pride in your school. And I'm not saying that's necessarily a bad thing, but when that turns into this is our territory, we're going to defend our ground, that becomes problematic. And we have to all look at ourselves and say, how do we all accept some responsibility as opposed to immediately jumping in and saying, oh, well, I know who's to blame.
1: How do you think people go forward from here?
5: Well, I think we've got to get back to a concept of neighborliness. And part of what that means is being able to learn from one another, to sit down together, to break bread together, to be hospitable with one another. We're all here and have been given the opportunity to share in something very, very special. Why are we trying to destroy that? And I think, again, part of it just simply is there are people that are afraid that they are losing their sense of their own territory.
1: That's Billy Eccles-Richter. He's lead pastor at Grace Avenue United Methodist Church in Frisco, Texas. Pastor Eccles-Richter, thanks so much for talking to me.
5: Thanks, Michelle. It's been a pleasure.

0: 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I'm Michelle Martin.
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6: Good morning. President Trump is facing criticism for staging Ultimate Fighting Championship fights at a towering arena on the White House lawn. There are concerns it's distracting him from more pressing matters. Also,
7: there's all kinds of questions about what interests the Trump family and business has in the UFC and in the broadcasting of this.
6: I'm Michael Hill. It's Morning Edition from NPR and WNYC. Trump nominates New York U.S. Attorney Jay Clayton to become the next director of national intelligence. A daughter remembers her father who was killed in the Pulse nightclub shooting 10 years ago. And a special field day event in Brooklyn helps kids with hearing impairments across New York City public schools get to know each other. It's Friday, June 12th. The news is next.
0: Live from NPR News in Washington, I'm Corva Coleman. President Trump says that a deal is close with Iran and something could be signed within days, possibly in Europe. But Iran has not agreed with this. NPR's Aya Batraoui says Trump is claiming wide support.
8: He's saying everyone has approved the deal. He's leaving out a clear timeline for when that can happen. He says it could happen in the next few days with the two sides signing a deal in Europe. But Iran says it's not yet done. Iran's foreign ministry says a deal has not been finalized. And Iranian media say that 2 weeks ago, there was almost a deal in place, but they say Trump added new demands.
0: NPR's Aya Batraoui reporting. President Trump is nominating federal prosecutor Jay Clayton as his next permanent director of national intelligence. Clayton formerly served as the head of the Securities and Exchange Commission. His office is overseeing the prosecution of former Venezuelan leader Nicolas Maduro on drug trafficking charges. There's been bipartisan opposition to President Trump's choice for the incoming acting director, Bill Pulte. Pulte does not have any background in intelligence. The agency he runs is responsible for regulating mortgages. High inflation has not stopped U.S. households from spending. The Bank of America Institute reports credit and debit card spending was up a little more than 5% in May compared to the same time last year. NPR's Stephen Bisaha has more.
9: Even if you take gas out of the equation, spending was up 3.9%. Consumers also bought more tickets to fly, despite airfare being up 27% from last year. David Tinsley is senior economist at the Bank of America Institute, and he says the spending is continuing despite economic tailwinds from inflation.
10: Almost to a surprising extent, most consumers are weathering those.
9: But there are some tension points for lower and middle income households.
10: Their spending growth is actually running still a little bit ahead of their wage growth.
9: Meaning some consumers have to make that up in other ways, like cutting into how much they're saving or what savings they have. Stephen Bisaha, NPR News.
0: President Trump is opening the waters of protected areas in the Pacific Ocean to commercial fishing. The move is opposed by Native Hawaiian cultural groups, as NPR's Lauren Sommer reports.
11: The largest protected area in the country is in the northwestern Hawaiian Islands. Papahānaumokuakea National Marine Sanctuary is home to pristine coral reefs and habitat for rare species. Trump has signed a proclamation to open most of its waters to commercial fishing, along with two other Pacific marine monuments. The move is supported by the tuna fishing industry, which says it's facing tough international competition. Conservation groups say rolling back protections puts the unique ecosystem at risk. The area is also considered considered sacred by Native Hawaiian cultural groups who fought for decades for it to receive protections. Lauren Sommer, NPR News.
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6: On WNYC in New York, mid-70s, partly sunny, 4 minutes after 8. Good morning. I'm Michael Hill. The candidates in New York's race for governor are staking out very different positions on vaccines. WNYC's Caroline Lewis reports.
1: Nassau County Executive Bruce Blakeman said in a recent interview posted online that he opposes strict vaccine mandates and supports religious freedom. The Republican candidate also questioned the evidence behind broad vaccine requirements.
2: Medical decisions, important decisions need to be made between the physician and the patient.
1: Blakeman is challenging Governor Kathy Hochul, a Democrat. Hochul has issued executive orders and signed legislation to bolster vaccine access in New York. The two are going head-to-head at a time when some states are battling measles outbreaks and the Trump administration is trying to scale back federal vaccine recommendations.
6: Families are lobbying for universal hearing screenings to return to New York City's public schools. WNYC's Jessica Gould explains.
12: Kim Williams says her daughter Ezra lost her hearing gradually after an ear infection. Her friends noticed she wasn't responding when they called her name. Williams would like to see the city start testing all students for hearing issues again.
13: I think it gives you another line of defense, right? It's another way of catching hearing loss, and it'd be great to have it back.
12: All of New York's other school districts are required to do hearing tests for students, but the city got an exception in 2009 after it emerged the tests weren't being done properly. Officials say kids still have to get checked at the doctor and at special education evaluations, but a deaf student has gathered hundreds of signatures from families to bring the tests back.
6: The city that never sleeps is making no exceptions for the World Cup. The Mamdani administration says the city will host free overnight pickup soccer games at one field in each borough all the way through July 18th. That's the day before the championship game at MetLife. New Yorkers 18 and older will be able to play pickup soccer all night on well-lit fields with staffing and equipment provided. Partners in the effort include NYC Parks and the New York City Football Club. The fields are at Hudson River Park, Chelsea Waterside in Manhattan, Astoria Park in Queens, Calvert Vaux Park in Brooklyn, Soundview Park in the Bronx, and Fairview Park on Staten Island. Games start at 10:30 at night and go until 8 o'clock in the morning, all night long. Yes, mid-70s now and partly sunny. Very humid out there. A 40% chance of afternoon showers and thunderstorms. Mostly sunny, mid-90s, but feeling like 100. Let's be careful.
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15: 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I'm Steve Inskeep.
8: And I'm Leila Fadel. Good morning. President Trump has named Jay Clayton to serve as the next Director of National Intelligence. Clayton is a federal prosecutor who has taken on national security cases. He also previously led the Securities and Exchange Commission. In a few minutes, we'll hear from Senator Chris Coons of Delaware about Clayton's prospects in the Senate. We start with more on Clayton's background.
15: NPR Congress reporter Eric McDaniel is here in the studio to talk us through this here in Studio 31. Eric, thanks for coming by once again.
16: Happy to.
15: You're getting to be a regular here. Appreciate that. Tell us more about Jay Clayton.
16: Well, in addition to being a federal prosecutor, like you mentioned, and former SEC head, Clayton was an accomplished attorney in the private sector. He currently serves as U.S. attorney for the Southern District of New York, and while there, his office has done a couple high-profile things, not least of which is the indictment of former Venezuelan President Nicolas Maduro. Clayton has been confirmed by the Senate before for the SEC, which is a good sign for his ability to be confirmed again. Not to mention his nomination follows up a pick last week by President Trump for an acting DNI, a different guy that went over like a lead balloon in the Capitol.
15: As this is happening, I'm thinking of the nominations for Attorney General at the start of the administration. Matt Gaetz was the nominee. Mm-hmm. Congress was horrified. Trump countered with Pam Bondi. Are you saying in the same way that Jay Clayton looks better by comparison?
16: I mean, members of Congress are making the comparison that Clayton seems more qualified, including top Democrats on the intelligence committees. Last week, the president named Bill Pulte to replace the current director of national intelligence, Tulsi Gabbard, on this temporary basis. Pulte's the current director of a federal housing finance agency, but he's best known as the guy who's used mortgage documents to allege that the president's perceived foes have committed fraud. All of them deny wrongdoing.
15: We heard Senator Mark Warner on NPR saying that Pulte was the kind of person who would weaponize intelligence agencies against the public, really.
16: Right. In fact, it led Democrats like Warner to block the extension of a big deal spy tool, Section 702 of the Foreign Intelligence Surveillance Act, according to its parents. It allows the government to collect electronic communications of foreign nationals located outside of the U.S. each year. Think calls, texts, emails. And it's lapsing today in large part because of how mad folks were about the president naming Pulte in this acting capacity. And now with the House on recess for a week, things aren't moving quickly to bring it back.
15: So it would be a while before Jay Clayton is confirmed, which means he can't do the job. Does that mean Bill Pulte, this person lawmakers objected to, will be the acting director for a while?
16: You know, it was unclear for a few hours, but President Trump actually addressed it in the Oval Office yesterday afternoon. He said Pulte would still be there for, quote, a short while, although he didn't say how long. It probably depends on that confirmation timeline.
15: Okay, let's get back to this surveillance tool, this law. How big a deal is it that it's lapsing for the moment?
16: Symbolically, it's a huge deal, but practically, probably not a huge deal. It's bad symbolically because it shows the president is making decisions in a way that make Congress's job really hard. There's no reason he had to announce Pulte as the acting director of national intelligence when he did. He could have waited until this was renewed. He stepped on a rake for no reason, and it ultimately led to FISA expiring. Practically, though, FISA can still be used for many months under existing court authorization. So unless telecom companies stop providing electronic communications to the government, which I think is unlikely but not totally impossible, the government will still be able to use it without issue to keep track of big threats like to the World Cup or America's 250th celebrations.
15: So what's the timeline then for Clayton to get permanently confirmed and for this to be resolved?
16: It's coming up quick next Wednesday. They named the date almost immediately after his nomination.
15: Okay. Congress reporter Eric McDaniel, thanks so much.
16: Thanks so much.
17: Let's hear now what Senator Chris Coons thinks of Trump's new pick. The senator is a Democrat from Delaware who sits on the Foreign Relations Committee. Good morning, Senator, and thanks for being on the program.
18: Good morning, Layla. Great to be on with you again.
17: Do you believe Jay Clayton is qualified to be Director of National Intelligence?
18: Well, I voted against Jay Clayton to lead the SEC back in 2017, and I'm not convinced that he's a better nominee to lead our nation's intelligence apparatus, but he is certainly not as obviously awful as Bill Pulte. As your reporter was just correctly reporting, there was a bipartisan and strong and immediate pushback on having Bill Pulte have control of our nation's 17 other intelligence agencies and be the person responsible for access to all of that information. I'll keep an open mind about Jay Clayton. But what I've heard just in the last few days as I've looked at news accounts of his recent public stances is that he was very positive about President Trump's proposed $1.8 billion weaponization fund, something that had bipartisan opposition that could be used to pay off folks like those rioters at the Capitol on January 6th, since pardoned by Trump, who assaulted police officers.
17: So your concern is over that and not his background in national security? Because he does have experience, right?
18: He lacks the sort of deep experience and background in intelligence that the statute says the Director of National Intelligence should have.
17: Now, it doesn't define what extensive national security expertise means. Clayton's overseeing the prosecution of Venezuela's Nicolas Maduro and another case involving the commander of a militia backed by Iran. Does that meet the standard for you at all?
18: It doesn't. I was hoping for and expecting the nomination of someone like the deputy director of national intelligence, someone who's actually worked in the field for years, has had a security clearance for a long time, has been involved in intelligence collection and management. Look, this is another example of President Trump using every lever he has to go after perceived enemies and opponents and to advance people who've got that as their principal goal. Todd Blanche is also someone who's just been nominated to be the Attorney General, and his seeming principal qualification has been his willingness to go after the president's enemies rather than using the tools of the Department of Justice to protect and defend the American people.
17: So you'll vote against his confirmation?
18: I will keep an open mind. I don't know everything about Jay Clayton. Mm-hmm. I did work well with him when he was head of the SEC, although I opposed his nomination. And I listened closely to what Senator Mark Warner says. He's the ranking Democrat on intelligence. But it's a pretty high bar for me to be willing to confirm him.
17: Now, speaking of Senator Mark Warner, he says the administration needs to guarantee that Bill Pulte will not serve as acting DNI before he'd support an extension of the FISA intelligence authorization. And the administration seems to be saying, I mean, the president said he'll be there for a short time. Do you see a way that Congress can reauthorize the part of FISA that sunsets today?
18: We can if someone other than Bill Pulte is acting DNI. Or if someone else is confirmed as DNI. With the House out of session for a week, it won't happen soon. But as your reporter correctly conveyed, it won't have any significant impact on FISA operations in the next few weeks.
17: I want to get to Iran before I let you go. The president called off another wave of strikes. He says the United States has achieved, quote, a great settlement. But we've heard him say a peace deal was close many, many times before. Is there any reason in your mind to think this time is different?
18: No. President Trump has changed the justifications for this war and repeatedly said a peace deal is going to happen tomorrow. It's going to happen today. It's not going to happen at all. I'm going to obliterate Iran. We're going to destroy them. We're going to bomb them. This really undermines President Trump's credibility at home and abroad. And it concerns me deeply that he just doesn't have a clear strategy for getting out of this terrible situation in Iran that he's created.
17: Do you have any sense that your Republican colleagues in the Senate and in the House would take steps to restrain further military action against Iran at this point?
18: Well, the House passed with a bipartisan vote a War Powers Act resolution, and it's my hope that with one more Republican joining us in the Senate, we'll do the same in the Senate.
17: Democratic Senator Chris Coons of Delaware, thank you for your time.
18: Thank you, Layla.
17: And to note that we have asked multiple Republican lawmakers to join us. Those invitations remain open.
15: The U.S. men's national soccer team begins its World Cup run tonight in Los Angeles against Paraguay. NPR's Becky Sullivan has a preview.
19: It might seem straightforward to guess what will happen tonight. In FIFA's world rankings, the U.S. is 17th. Paraguay is number 41. So the U.S. is the clear favorite. But forward Tim Weah says it's not so simple.
20: We're going to the game with a lot of respect for Paraguay, and we know that they're going to be super, super aggressive, so we're going to have to match that. I mean, we saw that the last time we played them.
19: That last game he's talking about was in November. It was what's called a friendly match, but this one wasn't very friendly. In stoppage time, with Paraguay down 2-1 and racing to even it up, the ball rolled out of bounds, and a player from each team tried to grab it. Then neither let go, and soon their teammates came flying in, is heard here on TNT.
21: Things boiling over in stoppage time, and punches being thrown down there.
19: The U.S. won that game in the scorebook, and it won in a different way, too. For years, the character of the U.S. team had been laid back, calm, not aggressive, for better and for worse. Now, here they were, full of fight, as players rushed to back up their teammate, Alex Freeman, who was at the center of the scuffle. 7 months later, Freeman says he's ready for tonight's game to be another battle.
22: We know it's going to be that kind of game, right? So for us, it's to kind of make sure that we don't let our head loose, right? No silly stuff and red cards and yellow cards. So I think for us is to make sure that, you know, we're making the right decisions and just play our game.
19: One of the biggest questions for the U.S. headed into the World Cup has been whether their best defender, the 25-year-old Crystal Palace standout Chris Richards, can play. He hurt his ankle in a game last month and has been on the mend. This week, he's been training with the team, and he's happy with his progress, he said Wednesday.
23: I feel good. I feel really good. No, I'm not the coach, so I can't say if I'm playing on Friday or not, but me personally, I would love to be playing this opening game.
19: The game against Paraguay is the first of three group stage matches for the U.S. Next week, they'll play Australia and then Turkey. Coach Mauricio Pochettino says when it's all over, there will be a simple way to tell whether these games have been a success.
4: For me, successful is win. It's win tomorrow and win after tomorrow and win.
19: Three wins would do the trick to advance the U.S. out of the group stage and into the knockout phase of the tournament, but they could still advance with a draw or two, or even a loss. Tonight's game kicks off at 9 p.m. Eastern Time, that's 6 p.m. here in California. Becky Sullivan, NPR News, Los Angeles.
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0: It's a Friday, and on this Friday, we have alternate side parking and the meters in effect. We're in the mid-70s right now, partly sunny skies and very humid. Higher air pollution today, heat advisory till 8 o'clock. And then here's our forecast for this Friday, June 12th. A 40% chance of afternoon showers and thunderstorms, mostly sunny, mid-90s, but get this, it's going to feel like 100 degrees. Light wind won't help us all that much. Then tomorrow, sunny and 89 with a light wind. And then Sunday, the National Puerto Rican Day Parade at noon along 5th Avenue with King of Parade Anthony Ramos. A 40% chance of afternoon showers and thunderstorms, partly sunny, upper 80s.
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3: And I'm Leila Fadel. David Hockney, one of the best-known contemporary artists of his era, has died at age 88. Born in Britain, he spent decades working in Los Angeles making images that captured the wealth and sunshine of Southern California. Hockney created art on canvas, paper, film, videos, and iPhones. His bright, cheerful painting sold for tens of millions of dollars. Hockney died Thursday at his home in London, 1 month shy of his 89th birthday. NPR's Netta Ulaby has this remembrance.
4: David Hockney believed that really looking at the world could transform even quotidian images into something beautiful and thrilling.
5: I can look at a little puddle on a road in Yorkshire and just have the rain falling on it and think it's marvellous. I see the world as very beautiful. Yes, I do.
4: That's Hockney on NPR in 2016. His world thrummed with crayon box colors, sapphire blues, citrus greens and yellows, in paintings of flowers, roads and trees, the Grand Canyon, and Hockney painted portraits of people he cared about. Los Angeles curator Stephanie Barron told NPR about what it was like to pose for Hockney. She said she planned to go to work after the sitting.
6: Instead, I was so exhausted from the intensity of the scrutiny, I went home and took a nap.
4: That was in 2018, the same year one of Hockney's paintings sold for $90 million. Over his long and active life, the painter did not shy away from technology. Hockney was in his 70s when he started drawing tiny pictures on a new iPhone with his thumb. Then, he told NPR in 2010, he scaled up to a bigger canvas.
5: The moment I got to the iPad, I found myself using every finger.
4: As a child in a manufacturing town near Yorkshire, England, Hockney was raised by supportive parents. He came out as gay in the early 1960s. Films show him then wearing flamboyant fits, a pink plaid suit with mismatched red and green socks and dyed blonde hair. In 1964, Hockney moved to Los Angeles, where he painted his gorgeous young lovers lolling around swimming pools. Those pools, he said, were a graphic challenge.
5: The water is transparent. How do you paint transparency? It has reflections and things.
4: His best-known painting, called A Bigger Splash from 1967, shows an aquamarine swimming pool with a tan diving board angling in from the bottom. And rising from the water, a big white splash. Someone just dove in.
5: I spent longer on the splash than on any other thing in the painting. I mean, I didn't want to just take a brush and splash it like that. I wanted to paint it slowly. And I thought then it contradicts the splash, really.
4: An actual splash lasts only a few seconds. Painting it took Hockney a week. As he grew older, Hockney told NPR he was exhausted by art world celebrity. He had gotten too frail, he said, to properly enjoy the swirl of openings and parties in his honor.
5: I just have to leave and go home and sit in a quiet bedroom. And then I read. I mean, that's my life now. I mean, that's what it's going to be.
4: But David Hockney continued making art, giving us the world over and over the way he wanted us to see it. Netta Ulaby, NPR News.
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2: It's Friday, which is when we hear from StoryCorps. 10 years ago today, a gunman killed 49 people at Pulse, an LGBTQ nightclub in Orlando. Paul Henry was one of those people. His daughter Alexia was just 17 then, and she recently came to StoryCorps to remember her father.
7: He was a pillar in our family. He was the rock. We just were always together. When you seen me, you seen him. And he was my best friend. You know, I never knew he went to the Pulse nightclub, but I kind of knew he was gay. He never told me, but I kind of had a feeling where I knew. And my dad was a musician, and he would sing and play the piano at churches. One weekend, he was singing at a funeral, and I remember the lyrics he sung were, "One day you'll look for me and I'll be gone." And I just started bust out crying. I was just like, I never want to lose my dad. And when I was in high school, going to prom, I didn't have a date. And I really wasn't expecting him to show up, but he did. And he put the little flower on my wrist that he went and took pictures with me. And he basically was my date to prom after he died. I used to always have nightmares that I was in the actual Pulse nightclub with my dad and I would see him get shot and die. I didn't want to keep seeing that. Felt like I was being punished. Because I seen my dad's autopsy. He was shot 13 times. You know? Life, it can be cut short, but he lived out loud, he loved out loud, and he died where he felt like himself.
2: Alexia Henry, recalling her dad, Paul. He was killed in the Pulse nightclub shooting 10 years ago today. Her StoryCorps interview is at the Library of Congress.
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0: And this is WNYC in New York. Coming up on 8:30 and news headlines in just a minute. Coming up on the Brian Lehrer Show, this is at 10 this morning, a preview of birthright citizenship and other high-profile cases that the U.S. Supreme Court will decide this month. The Brian Lehrer Show this morning at 10 on WNYC. Mid-70s now with some sunshine, humid. Higher air pollution today. Heat advisory till 8 o'clock. It's going to feel like 100 degrees today.
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11: Live from NPR News in Washington, I'm Dave Mattingly. Iran's foreign ministry says no deal has been finalized to end the war with the U.S. At the White House yesterday, President Trump called off more airstrikes against Iran after saying he expected an agreement with Iran to be signed within days, perhaps in Europe. That followed Trump's threat to take control of Iran's oil and gas industries to include Karg Island, Iran's main oil export terminal. The man who targeted Democratic lawmakers in Minnesota last year has pleaded guilty to 6 federal charges after prosecutors said they would not seek the death penalty. Matt Sepik with Minnesota Public Radio has more.
12: Vance Belter pleaded guilty to murdering former Minnesota House Speaker Melissa Hortman and her husband Mark. He also admitted shooting and wounding Democratic State Senator John Hoffman and his wife Yvette and trying to shoot their daughter Hope. Minnesota U.S. Attorney Dan Rosen says the plea deal calls for the 58-year-old to serve 2 consecutive life sentences plus 40 years.
13: Those that would commit political violence at any level should take heed. The Department of Justice will seek and obtain the longest prison terms available for your crimes.
12: The shootings were among several acts of extreme political violence in recent years. For NPR News, I'm Matt Sepik in Minneapolis.
11: Belter still faces state charges in Minnesota. This is NPR News from Washington.
0: On WNYC in New York, mid-70s, still some sunshine at 8:32. It's humid. Good morning, I'm Michael Hill. In the news this morning, as the Trump administration weighs another immigration crackdown, Governor Kathy Hochul is asking them to be mindful of the World Cup. WNYC's John Campbell reports.
14: Trump's border czar, Tom Homan, says he plans on sending additional immigration officers to New York City. That's because Governor Hochul signed a bill banning local police from entering cooperation agreements with ICE. The governor says that would be a mistake during the World Cup soccer tournament, which is bringing an influx of tourists to the New York City area.
15: And they should see the state and the country that they think about as being a place where immigrants can come and are being welcomed and celebrated, not arrested in the streets.
14: Homan says he needs more boots on the ground if local cops can't cooperate. But Hochul says that doesn't add up. The NYPD didn't have a deal with ICE to begin with.
0: A federal judge is clearing former New York City Comptroller Brad Lander of charges he blocked an elevator at an immigration detention center last year. WNYC's Walter Woodman reports the acquittal comes as Lander challenges Dan Goldman to represent Lower Manhattan in Congress.
16: Prosecutors said Lander unreasonably obstructed the usual use of an elevator at 26 Federal Plaza during a protest in September. Lander could have had the charge dismissed, but instead opted for trial. The judge said the government failed to prove Lander actually obstructed anything. Lander said he would continue his advocacy at the Federal Plaza Detention Center.
17: What I got here is what the rule of law is supposed to look like. And what is happening in those buildings is a perversion of the rule of law. It is a violation of the rule of law.
16: Goldman says Lander used his trial as a fundraising ploy.
0: The New York Knicks could finish off the San Antonio Spurs tomorrow night and win the NBA championship. They lead the series 3-1. The Knicks wrote another chapter in the New York sports book of incredible playoff plays Wednesday night, storming back from 29 points and winning with a last-second tip-in. But if they lose tomorrow, the series returns to the Garden on Tuesday, the same day of an afternoon World Cup match at MetLife Stadium. Mid-70s right now and partly sunny, very humid. Higher pollution today, heat advisory until 8 tonight. Mostly sunny, mid-90s with a chance of afternoon showers and thunderstorms. It's going to feel like 100 degrees.
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3: It's Morning Edition from NPR News. I'm Leila Fadel.
2: And I'm Steve Inskeep. On Sunday, the UFC will hold 7 fights on the White House lawn. It is billed as a celebration of America's 250th birthday. Sunday also happens to be Flag Day and President Trump's 80th birthday.
3: Trump has been preparing for the fights and other projects in a politically weak moment. The war in Iran is dragging on, though he says yet again that a peace agreement is coming soon. Inflation is over 4%, and his approval ratings are the lowest they've ever been.
2: NPR's Daniel Kurtzleben has been trying to assess what is on the president's mind based on his words. Daniel, good morning.
18: Good morning.
2: Okay, what's the president excited about?
18: Well, he's certainly excited about this fight, as well as the other events that are planned for America's 250th. There's also going to be a rally on the Mall where Trump will speak, and an IndyCar race on the streets of D.C. And then there are his building projects, which he's certainly excited about. He's torn down the East Wing to build a ballroom and military complex. He wants to build a massive arch near Arlington National Cemetery and a pedestrian bridge next to the Lincoln Memorial. And he just completed work on the Lincoln Memorial reflecting pool. And you just get the sense that all of that is what excites Trump right now at all these events, whether he's signing a bill, talking about coal power, or even at a farmer's roundtable in Wisconsin. He just can't seem to help himself. He goes on these long tangents about these projects. But also, the time he's devoting to these things is especially striking when you think about how, amid all of this, he declared the Iran negotiations boring. Or you think about the priorities that have fallen off the radar. He had vowed to end the Russian war in Ukraine. He had pushed a healthcare overhaul. Those things have pretty much gone quiet.
19: How unusual is it for a president to have so many, I guess you'd call them, side projects?
18: Taken together, very, is what a Princeton political historian, Julian Zelzer, told me. Now, the White House has said there's precedent for a lot of what he's doing, like holding public sporting events on the White House lawn, or President Theodore Roosevelt holding, and even participating in, boxing matches at the White House. However, here's what Zelzer had to say about this weekend's fights.
20: In addition to just how big it is and how much space it's literally and symbolically taking in his presidency at a moment where the nation's in the middle of a war, it also raises all these conflict of interest questions, which are also different than having a boxing match in the White House.
18: In fact, a watchdog group filed a lawsuit just last week aiming to stop this weekend's fights, noting how much UFC could profit off of it, and also pointing out that Trump owns stock in the company that owns the UFC. Now, when I asked the White House about this, spokesperson Davis Engel insisted there's no conflict of interest. And he said the president's assets are in a trust run by his children.
19: Okay, so this appears to be It's a for-profit event. With that said, wouldn't you expect the president to try to put on some kind of show for the 250th?
18: Sure, though you can see sharp contrasts when you look back to, for example, the bicentennial in 1976. Back then, President Ford did this big tour of historic sites, including this sweeping speech at Philadelphia's Independence Hall.
21: The United States today remains the most successful realization of humanity's universal hope. The world may or may not follow, but we lead because our whole history says we must.
18: It's a real contrast to a cage fight, but it also raises the question of how ultimate fighting connects to American history, whether that matters. And it's also just a pretty incredible illustration of Trump's effect on politics.
19: NPR's Danielle Kurtzleben. Have a nice weekend.
18: You too.
3: For more on what President Trump is focusing his attention on, we're joined by Todd Belt. He's the director of the Political Management Program at the George Washington University, where he studies mass media, public opinion, and the presidency. Good morning and welcome to the program.
22: Great to be with you, Layla. Thanks for having me on.
3: So we just heard about how much time Trump is devoting to these building projects, how he goes on tangents talking about them at completely unrelated events. Do you see a strategy behind this?
22: Oh, absolutely. We have data and some academic scholarship that shows that when there is bad news about Donald Trump on Fox News, which is where he gets his news, then we see an increase in the amount of social media posting that he does, and also a variation in the amount of topics that he is pushing out there. So the correlation shows that there's definitely something there, but of course that's not enough to prove that he's doing it intentionally. We have to look at the pattern and practice in his own statements, and those very clearly show that this is intentional.
3: So if it's about distraction, is it working, flooding the news cycle with comments and social media posts?
22: It does seem to work. Some studies have shown that when Donald Trump starts pushing other ideas and other policies that he talks about in his social media posts into the greater media ecosphere, then you see less commentary on the actual initial type of bad news that he was responding to.
3: Do Americans care, though, about a ballroom, the building of an arch, a UFC fight that seems to be for profit when the economy's doing badly, when the U.S. started a war it can't seem to get out of?
22: Absolutely not. And although we see, you know, that Donald Trump has, as we say, a high floor with a lot of people that will just never break with him in terms of his public approval ratings, there are some that are starting to, some of the America Firsters who say that all this distraction is getting away from the attention on the economy. And in our GW Politics poll, we found that's what actually vaulted him into office in 2024. And he's really neglecting that and looking at all these international affairs and the ballroom, as you mentioned, and other things really seems like a big distraction from the thing that a lot of people elected him to do, which is fix the economy.
3: The president also makes a lot of abrupt pivots, as he did on Thursday when he posted that the U.S. will attack Iran, quote, very hard tonight. Just a few hours later, he announced on Truth Social that a peace deal with Iran is imminent, something he said repeatedly and hasn't come to fruition. So it can feel like whiplash. How should we understand these swings?
22: Absolutely, it feels like whiplash, and he's been doing that for 8 weeks now. And this is just his strategy of throwing everything at it. And this goes back to his days in as a real estate magnate. He said in The Art of the Deal that if you're a little different or outrageous and the things you do are controversial, the press is going to write about you. And he followed that pattern of all press is good press, sort of the old Hollywood statement about, you know, trying to generate any sort of press to create a larger than life persona. And he did this in 2016. I mean, he's credited for about $2.4 billion worth of free media because of his tweets back then. He knows that this is going to work for him. And he said, even to William Barr, that a good tweet has just the right amount of crazy. So throwing a lot of outrageous statements out there and keeping people off balance is a tactic that has worked for him in the past. And so it's obvious that he's going to continue with it.
3: Todd Belt directs the political management program at the George Washington University. Thank you for your time.
22: Great to be on. Thanks for having me.

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0: picks and is so representative. Like, I feel like this was where I would find community really coming together to watch the game.
1: Yeah, it's a little bit morose, obviously. I mean, it's a nice venue, but it's better to be here as a viewer than a client, right?
2: David Ocean and Daniel Dolgesser were two of about 100 people who came to Sparrow Funeral Home in Greenpoint to watch Game 4. But this wasn't about throwing Spurs jerseys into caskets or anything macabre like that. The idea to host the watch party came to owner Erica Hill after watching Knicks star Karl Anthony Towns talk about his late mother. She wanted to create a space for other grieving people to honor lost loved ones, maybe even the person who would normally have been watching the game with them.
3: And so to see Kat talk about his mom on national TV in the middle of the series, it's like, hey, if he can do it, I can do it too. Right?
2: She thought only a handful of people would come, but the event went viral on social media. Suddenly, Hill had more RSVPs than some of her biggest funerals. She bought Knicks-colored snacks and bottles of wine, and people rolled in. Robin Silver is a death doula who sometimes works at Sparrow. She wanted to come just out of curiosity about who other attendees would be.
4: How many people are, like, sports people who are, like, a little bit spooky versus spooky people who are, like, bandwagon sports fans, which is totally what I am. I mean, this space is so amazing. And, you know, if things go wrong, there's, like, space for grief.
2: Those who were mourning could write the names of lost loved ones on a poster board in the entryway. The names were read aloud at halftime. Hill says the event was a one-time thing. For now.
3: So somebody asked me, like, are you going to do it again on Saturday? I was like, no, we have a funeral on Saturday.
2: As fans watched the Knicks come back from the dead in the game's second half, some certainly felt some divine intervention. Brittany Krickstein, WNYC News.
5: A special field day event in Brooklyn is connecting students with hearing impairment to other kids with similar challenges. WNYC's Jessica Gould explains.
6: At Prospect Park in Brooklyn, kids are kicking around soccer balls, playing catch, and making slime. It's similar to other field days across the city this June, with one key difference. All the kids at this gathering are hearing impaired. Mila Seifert is 7. She has a cochlear implant and uses a special device that connects to a mic worn by her teacher. She's the only hearing impaired student in her class.
7: Sometimes they ask me, how was I born like that? But I just say that's just how I was born.
6: That's why Mark Miller helped launch this event a few years ago. He's also hearing impaired and remembers how isolating it can be. Now he's a hearing teacher who goes school to school supporting students both academically and socially. Sometimes that means setting up a new device or just helping kids gain the confidence to ask teachers or friends to repeat themselves.
8: Students kind of have that. They're the only kid in their school, the only kid in their grade, whatever, and they never meet anybody else who's hard of hearing. And so this was a way of bringing all those students together.
6: Other boroughs host similar events. Miller says students leave with new friends and play dates, while parents are able to connect and share resources.
8: It has been magic.
6: There are thousands of deaf or hearing impaired students in the city's public schools, some in regular classes, specialized classrooms, or specific schools. Some parents and students are calling on the school system to revive universal hearing screenings so even more students can be identified and get the support they need. Jessica Gould, WNYC News.
5: 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She says you can find shelling peas, snow peas, and sugar snap peas in abundance right now.
9: Snow peas have been consumed in China for thousands of years. They're one of the oldest peas. They are a flat pod with these tiny immature peas on the inside. They're really delicious either raw or cooked. You just snap the ends off both sides. They can be found in a few different colors, which is always fun. Green being the most classic, but you can also find yellow and purple snow peas at the green market. Shelling peas are another popular variety of peas. So to enjoy, you want to pull the stem and pop the peas out of the shell. If you have kids that want to help out with dinner, put them on shelling duty. Those peas are so sweet and delicious, and getting them

0: fresh this time of year is such a treat. I love just giving them a quick blanch in some salty water and then sauteing them with some butter and topping them off with a bunch of mint and dill. Fresh peas go hand in hand with fresh herbs, so combine the two and make a delicious side dish. One really fun thing to do is make sort of like a pea pesto or pea puree. Shell those peas and then blanch them and blend them up with some olive oil, parmesan, a little bit of garlic. Toss them with some noodles or put it on toast. Perhaps the doll of the pea family are the sugar snap peas. Sugar snap peas have not been around that long. They were developed by a seed breeder in Idaho in 1979, and he crossed the snow pea with the garden pea and kind of took the best of both worlds. So you have the edible pod of the snow pea and then the peas of the garden pea all in one. They also are really great in a salad. You can sort of slice them on the bias and then toss them with some rice wine vinegar, a little bit of salt, pepper, spring onion. We have garlic scapes at market now. You can thinly slice those and toss them into the mix for a bright sugar snap pea salad.
1: 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Right now at market, she says, sugar snap peas are going for about $10 a pound.
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1: 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And then in 10 minutes at 9 o'clock, it's the BBC News Hour on WNYC. 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
3: Good morning, WNYC. I'm Tim Franks. On today's News Hour, liftoff for SpaceX shares, a good bet or a mad bubble? And what the World Cup means to Canada. That's BBC News Hour, coming up at 9 on WNYC.
1: Some rerouting of city subways right now, the F and the M, and then we have some delays as well on the downtown 4 and 5 trains. Alternate side parking and the meters are in effect. We're in the upper 70s right now, some showers lingering out there, higher air pollution today, a heat advisory until 8 o'clock tonight. A 40% chance of afternoon showers and thunderstorms, mostly sunny, mid-90s, but it's going to feel awfully hot today, feeling like a 100 degrees. In other words, dangerously hot. Let's be careful.
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5: From Marketplace in New York, I'm Kimberly Adams. SpaceX makes its market debut today. The company says it has raised the $75 billion it was seeking. It's a record-breaking initial public offering, valuing SpaceX at $1.77 trillion. CEO Elon Musk, who will retain voting control, is poised to become the world's first trillionaire. The stock will debut with a number of unknowns, though, and Marketplace's Nova Safo is here to break those down for us. Good morning, Nova.
6: Good morning, Kimberly.
5: Let's start with the biggest unknown. Is the stock actually worth what the company says it's worth?
6: Yeah, and SpaceX says it's worth $135 per share, and it confirmed it got that price at public offering. That's how it raised $75 billion. And here's the issue. The company sidestepped the typical IPO process where it makes the case to investors about what its valuation should be. Instead, SpaceX went directly and just said, take it or leave it, $135. So considering the company is currently losing money, is it really worth more right now than, say, JPMorgan Chase, for example? Well, we're going to find out that in real time because the company's assertions didn't get tested in the IPO process.
5: There's also the unknown of how retail investors will affect the stock. Can you explain that?
6: Yeah, retail investors, meaning individuals, can buy the stock before it's public. This typically is limited to about 10% of shares being issued. SpaceX, though, set aside a lot more, reportedly 30%. Here's the thing, though. Retail investors can be quick to buy and sell, so we'll see that get tested in the next few days in the form of whether it's going to cause more volatility than you typically see.
5: Marketplace's Nova Safo. Thank you, Nova.
6: You're welcome.
5: Let's do the numbers. The FTSE in London is up about 1%. Dow, S&P, and NASDAQ futures are up in the 1/10 to 5/10 percent range, with the Dow future up 242 points. The 10-year Treasury yield is up at 4.49%.
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5: For the challenges facing rural health care, there are big structural solutions, federal and state policy, as well as industry networks and initiatives. But in many parts of rural America, those solutions are lacking, and more communities are facing hospital closures or reductions in the type of care available. So what do you do if you live far from an emergency room? What agency do you have over getting the health care you need? I pose this question to Dr. LaWanda Grizzette, Chief of Cardiology at University of South Alabama Health in Mobile.
7: For someone who has a chronic condition, would be helpful to try to game plan. If I had to go somewhere, where would I go?
5: Mm-hmm.
7: And try to arrange to have a visit at that place and establish a care relationship with that place that you might end up going if you got into trouble, so that there is some records and there's some physician or nurse practitioner or physician's assistant who knows you.
5: Oh, this makes a lot of sense. So, for example, if you know you have diabetes or high blood pressure, you go in advance to the closest hospital to you and just say, hey, here are my medical records, just in case I get brought here in an emergency.
7: Yeah, and try to have a relationship there. Have a visit. Have a visit. If you have diabetes, and see a primary care doctor or an endocrinologist. If you have asthma, COPD, see a pulmonologist. You have heart disease, see a cardiologist or a primary care, so that you are somehow known to that system.
5: You mentioned that you're seeing people make really challenging choices around health insurance and health care. It's been going up for everybody, people on the exchanges, people off the exchanges. Can you talk a little bit more about what you've seen in that regard?
7: A lot of times in medicine, we talk about compliance, how often patients do what we say and follow through with our recommendations, prescriptions, and so forth. And I'm seeing more patients that are having issues with compliance that are financial. So, you know, sort of in the past, it might have been, well, I couldn't tolerate that medication, or sometimes I didn't think I needed it. And I'm seeing more non-compliance because, well, I went to the pharmacy and they told me how much it was and I really couldn't afford that. Or I am planning to get that, but I have to borrow some money first to get it, and this someone's going to help me.
5: We just heard about another 7 million people dropping their ACA coverage. A lot of people are about to lose Medicaid because of new work requirements and other things. So what does that look like?
7: I think that health care has been stressed and stretched for a while now. I think the COVID pandemic was a huge stressor. This is going to be another huge stressor that I feel we're probably even less prepared for. I mean, you know, sort of the wave of underinsurance. I think it looks like a lot of people with chronic diseases showing up to the few hospitals that have emergency rooms and those emergency rooms being overwhelmed.
5: That's Dr. LaWanda Grisette, Chief of Cardiology at University of South Alabama Health. We also spoke with two administrators there about how they're preparing for the effects of healthcare changes stemming from that GOP tax and spending law passed last year. The Marketplace Morning Report podcast feed will have that if you miss it on air, and it's all gathering online at marketplace.org. In New York, I'm Kimberly Adams with the Marketplace Morning Report. 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
1: Alec Hamilton, Amanda Rozon, and Veronica Del Valle produced WNYC's Morning Edition. Milton Ruiz and Shayna Senstock have been our engineers. David First and I hosted this week. Up next, it's the BBC News Hour on WNYC. Early voting for New York's primary election starts this Saturday, and today on the Brian and Lehrer Show, get the latest on all of the competitive races you'll see on the ballot. That's at 10. Low 70s with showers now. Extremely hot today, feeling like 100 degrees.
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3: Welcome to NewsHour. It's live from the BBC World Service in London. I'm Tim Franks. From blast-off to floating, SpaceX offers its shares for public purchase, with the possibility it could make Elon Musk the world's first trillionaire.
9: He's very determined. He's very focused on being number one, winning. His will is like nothing I've ever seen.
3: Also,
10: a bigger splash. David Hockney, painter, comic, genius, star of Swinging London of the 60s.
3: One of the world's best known and best loved contemporary artists, David Hockney, has died at the age of 88. Iran and the US both suggest they're close to a deal. Can we believe it this time? And the biggest sporting show in the world comes to Canada. Are Canadians buying the World Cup hoopla? All those stories and others after the news.
11: BBC News with Moira Alderson. One of the world's most influential artists, David Hockney, has died at the age of 88. Born in Northern England, he emerged as a key figure in the pop art movement. Hockney moved to Los Angeles in the 1960s. The city's light and lifestyle inspired some of his best-known works, including swimming pool scenes such as A Bigger Splash, described by Alex Farquharson, the director of the Tate Britain Gallery in London.
12: This is a really enigmatic painting. I think that's part of its staying power. It's a great, if you like, pop image. Well, the real subject of this is missing. Someone has dived into a pool. And if you think of the rest of his, you know, celebrated pool paintings, they're like kind of love letters to Southern California and kind of permissive gay life he could have there in the sun.
11: In 2018, his work, Portrait of an Artist, sold for $90 million at auction, setting a then record for a living artist. State media in Iran have been outlining what they say is a draft Iranian-US deal to end the war after Donald Trump said an agreement could be signed imminently. It's said to include an end to the conflict on all fronts, including Lebanon, the release of frozen Iranian assets, and a 60-day period for talks on Iran's nuclear program. Any concessions by Tehran aren't clear. Security forces in Pakistan-administered Kashmir have dispersed thousands of protesters demanding more political representation. The area's commissioner told BBC Urdu that police fired into the air and deployed tear gas as demonstrators gathered. Caroline Davis is in Islamabad.
13: Tensions are still high in Pakistan-administered Kashmir, where it's unclear if protests will continue. Shops are shuttered and the internet remains shut down. Thousands had gathered to march towards Pakistan-administered Kashmir's capital, Muzaffarabad. The protests were called by the JAAC, a collective of activist groups that campaigns for political rights and has previously held protests that have turned violent. The group have said that the march will continue until the leadership calls for it to end.
11: Nigeria's president has given a television address calling on jihadist militants ravaging the north to surrender or face the full force of the state. Insurgency in Nigeria has killed tens of thousands over two decades. The BBC's Chris Iwuka reports.
14: It was a strong warning issued to kidnappers, bandits and terror financiers as Nigeria continues to battle widespread insecurity and a cost of living crisis. Tinubu said 13,000 terrorists had been killed in the past year by Nigeria's security forces and their allies, and that civilian deaths caused by insurgency were down 80% since 2015. But he gave no details on the sources of those statistics. The claims also appear to conflict with independent data showing a surge in conflict-related killings.
11: BBC News.
1: On WNYC, upper 70s with some showers at 9:04. Good morning. I'm Michael Hill. New York State's budget is bigger than previously thought. WNYC's Jimmy Vielkind explains.
15: A new report says the state will spend $277 billion this fiscal year. That's $9 billion more than what Governor Hochul announced in May. Hochul's aides say the higher number was driven by federal money that will help fund health care for immigrants. Officials say federal funding is volatile, so it was initially excluded. Fiscal watchdogs worry about the budget's size and say the public should have more information before it's adopted. Andrew Ryan is president of the Citizens Budget Commission.
16: This is a budget worthy of our state's motto, Excelsior. All budgets go up, but 277 is incredible.
15: The higher spending also means higher budget gaps in future years. Hochul has said her budget includes investments to make New York more affordable.
1: Free Wi-Fi could be coming to every homeless shelter in New York State. WNYC's Karen Yee reports on new legislation that's awaiting the governor's signature.
0: New York state lawmakers passed a bill that requires every homeless shelter to provide high-speed broadband in private and common spaces. Milton Perez used to be homeless and now organizes with the nonprofit Vocal New York. He says he used to apply for housing wherever he could find free internet.
17: In the train station, you know, and sometimes the library and some of McDonald's or one of the fast food places.
0: Perez says Wi-Fi access is essential to help homeless New Yorkers who can't afford to pay for data plans on their phones to stay in touch with family and friends, and to get more quickly out of shelter by finding an apartment. Governor Hochul's office says she's reviewing the bill.
1: Multiple subway delays. Check before you go. Alternate side parking and the meters are in effect. Upper 70s with showers. Extremely hot today. Feeling like 100 degrees with chances of afternoon showers and thunderstorms.
3: Hello and welcome to NewsHour. It's coming to you live from the BBC World Service studios in central London. I'm Tim Franks. Something will happen today which will, in the years to come, either be seen as visionary or bonkers. I'm talking about Elon Musk's company, SpaceX, for the first time publicly offering just over half a billion shares for sale. This was the founder musing in a promotional video just ahead of the flotation.
18: In order to understand the nature of the universe and all these fundamental questions, we must expand the scope and scale of consciousness.
3: Well, it looks like this will be the biggest IPO, initial public offering, ever, and it could make Elon Musk a trillionaire. On which point, how do you wrap your head around a number like a trillion? Here's the mathematician Matt Parker.
19: We could try and imagine $1 trillion using the size of a $100 US bill. If you were to stack up $1 trillion, it's over 1,000 times taller than the Burj Khalifa. But what does that really mean in terms of money? Well, if you wanted to earn $1 trillion in just your normal 9-to-5, 45-year career doing 40-hour work weeks, you would have to earn just over $10 million an hour.
3: That big. So what is the company? What's the business plan? And what are the assumptions investors are being asked to buy into, which will see SpaceX suddenly catapulted into being one of the world's most capitalized companies, meaning it would be worth getting on for $2 trillion. The BBC's Michelle Fleury joins me live from outside the NASDAQ in New York City, NASDAQ being the exchange where these shares will be floated in 20 minutes or so, I think. Michelle, tell us about the company, first of all.
20: Yes, I'm standing here in Times Square. There is quite a crowd gathered outside. People wondering if Elon Musk, the founder, will show up for the historic opening bell when later on today we'll start to see the first shares in SpaceX trading. It is a record breaker on many fronts. The company is only selling about 4% of shares, 555,000 in total, but it's raised $75 billion by selling them at $135 a share. And what you're getting for that is not just a rocket company, it's not just a satellite company, it's also a bet on the infrastructure that is going to underpin the AI boom. I'm talking about data centers in space, and an even bigger ambition, and that is Elon Musk's hope to one day colonize Mars. In fact, he's even tied his compensation to that. Such is the sort of ambition that it's commanding this outsized price, which, as you pointed out, could make Elon Musk potentially, maybe later today, the world's first trillionaire, depending on how well the shares do. But, you know, it speaks to his outsized personality, that the view here on Wall Street for many is he's too big to bet against. We'll find out whether that's true or not. And of course, one thing to remember, Elon Musk will retain a strong control of the company even after it does go public.
3: But the AI part of SpaceX, I mean, it hasn't been doing as well as some other AI companies. And I just wonder whether you think there's any sense that people may be, you know, willing to hold on to their money until companies like AI and Anthropic float later this year.
20: Well, I think this is why there's been so much focus on Wall Street about this, both on the Wall Street end of this, how much they would bend the rules to accommodate this, and also the significance of this to the banks. It's going to generate a lot of fees, and as you point out, pave the way for these other blockbuster IPOs that are expected later this year from other rival AI companies that kind of offer very different services. So this is testing the water for investors, and if it goes well, I suspect executives within Anthropic and OpenAI will breathe a sigh of relief as well.
3: Michelle Fleury from outside the NASDAQ in New York, thank you very much. Well, that question then that I raised at the start of the programme, is this visionary or bonkers? The visionary bit you get at the start of SpaceX's listing document filed with the US Securities and Exchanges Commission. The opening sentence reads,
21: "Our mission, to build the systems and technologies necessary to make life multiplanetary, to understand the true nature of the universe, and to extend the light of consciousness to the stars."
3: Well, the bonkers bit, you've got lots of sceptics saying that SpaceX and indeed the whole AI-driven market is just wildly overvalued right now. I've been speaking to Dan Ives. He's Global Head of Tech Research at the Wall Street investment firm Wedbush, and also Micah Curry, Vice President of Personal Finance at the London pension provider PensionBee. First, Dan, what does he make of the biggest IPO in history?
22: This is a watershed event, not just for the overall markets in terms of the historical IPO, Musk becoming a trillionaire. If you're buying SpaceX, you're buying Musk. And I think many that bet against Musk and Tesla were proven historically wrong. And I think many are not going to make the same mistake. SpaceX is a one of one, and that's what investors are focused on. What's a historical day for the markets?
3: And Micah, I understand that you're a little bit more skeptical. If that's the case, can you tell me why?
23: Yes, I mean, there's no doubt that the technology is revolutionary and that it's changing our lives and it will change our lives. But even if these are great companies, when you are buying shares in them, you need to pay attention to the price. And at the potential prices that we are talking about here, it would be very difficult for an investor to come out ahead in a three-year period. As we heard, people are buying into Musk, and Musk comes with that hope and dreams premium. He's also quite a controversial figure. He can be quite erratic. And in fact, when SpaceX pulled back the curtain on its finances, you know, a lot of people were taken aback. The company's space business was generating less revenue than expected. The AI unit has surprisingly large losses. So I think there's a lot of hype. There's a lot of excitement, but we should probably proceed with caution. And if investors do want to slice, you know, that's understandable, but don't bet the farm on this.
3: Right. And on that point, Dan, I mean, for all your enthusiasm, and undoubtedly Musk has, you know, worked wonders, as you say, with a company like Tesla, the ratio of the valuation to the actual revenues, I mean, if the valuation is what we expect it to be, to what the revenues of SpaceX currently are, I mean, it's a huge difference, isn't it? I mean, we're getting on to a sort of 100-to-1. It will take a heroic leap of faith to believe that this bet will pay off in the long term.
22: Look, it will come down to execution, but I could also say many said the same thing about Facebook, Amazon, Nvidia, and they bought 10 years instead, and look where they are now. So the point is that we're in an AI revolution. It's a fourth industrial revolution, and Musk and SpaceX are a key part of that. Investors, if they're buying it, it's not about what revenues are today. It's about what does this look like in the next 3-4 years? Anthropic, OpenAI are clearly the leaders in the AI revolution. But a big reason why Musk and SpaceX are doing this is to try to narrow that gap with OpenAI, with Anthropic. And that's why this is also a key moment for the overall tech space.
3: And Micah, I mean, given that there are so many people who are, I mean, as you put it, betting the farm on AI, I mean, it is currently not really delivering profits. For a lot of companies, they're really shedding huge amounts of money in an effort to sort of keep pace. But if enough people are sort of piling into it, and if enough companies are invested in using artificial intelligence, and Elon Musk has this revolutionary idea of putting data centers in space to be powered by the sun, it's perhaps, yes, it is a bit of a leap of imagination, but it's one that could be plausible.
23: Yes, and I've always said we need to keep an open mind. The technology is transformative. There's no doubt about that. But history does teach us that transformative technologies and successful investments are not always the same thing. Railways changed the world, the internet changed the world, and still investors managed to overpay. These are serious businesses. Anthropic, OpenAI, SpaceX, they've got real revenues, they've got customers, and they're, of course, of strategic importance. What is striking here is the scale and the timing, and the fundamental of a good investment is still to look at what are you paying.
3: Mm. And given that, if you look at one of the bankers that's sort of underwriting this, Goldman Sachs, I mean, they are saying that they expect revenue from SpaceX's XAI division to go from $3 billion last year, which is, I mean, almost nothing in the AI field, to more than $300 billion in 2030. I mean, that's enormously rapid progress. I mean, do you think that really is credible?
22: Well, I think that's a big part of this as a data play. Part of the reason X merged with XAI, XAI merged with SpaceX. Ultimately, we think SpaceX merges with Tesla. In the AI world, data is the new oil, the new gold. Given where SpaceX plays, combined with XAI and what you're ultimately going to see with Starlink, you could argue over time they'll have more data basically than any company in the world.
3: And Micah, just finally, if I may, to you, is there a risk that perhaps if people are cautious, as Dan was saying right at the start of the interview, actually the sort of cautious thing to do might well be for investors to buy a bit of SpaceX? Because if you look at some of those bets that were made on the behemoths like Amazon and Google and Facebook back when it was Facebook, actually they turned out to be enormously profitable. So actually the sort of the wise thing perhaps for investors, and particularly institutional investors, might well be to get a piece of the SpaceX pie.
23: Well, you know, just when everyone agrees that this is a great investment and the technology is transformative, this is when investors should be asking the hardest questions and ask questions around the structure. When we look at the structure, Musk controls the company in a way that is extraordinary. He has 85% of the voting power, despite only owning 42% of the shares. There's a dual share class structure where retail investors or personal investors like you and me, all shares will have one vote. his shares will carry 10 votes. So he has all that control. He can't be removed as CEO unless he chooses to leave. He controls who sits on the board. He can approve mergers and capital raises without asking shareholders. He can issue new shares, diluting your stake without your consent. And it has been described as the most management favorable governance structure ever to be brought to US markets at this scale. Another way you can describe it is just call it the least shareholder friendly public company of all time. And we do need to question whether retail investors really understand this. Do they understand what they're buying? It's great that that investments are being democratized and that they have the opportunity to participate. But again, make sure you know what you're buying and never overpay.
3: And that was Micah Curry, Vice President of Personal Finance at PensionBee, the London pension provider. You also heard Dan Ives, Global Head of Tech Research at the Wall Street investment firm Wedbush, looking ahead to the IPO, the initial public offering of SpaceX. It's due to begin in just over 10 minutes.
1: It is 9:19. This is WNYC. Coming up next, it's the Brian Lehrer Show. Early voting for New York's primary election starts tomorrow. Today on the show, I got the latest on all of the competitive races you'll see on the ballot. Plus, a preview of birthright citizenship and other high-profile cases that the U.S. Supreme Court will decide this month. Those conversations and more at 10 o'clock. Upper 70s with some clouds now. Chance of afternoon showers and storms. Mid-90s, but feeling like 100.
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3: This is NewsHour, live from the BBC World Service. I'm Tim Franks. One of the biggest figures in British art, and maybe one of the most influential recent figures in art, much more widely across the world, David Hockney, has died. He was 88. He rose to prominence in the pop art movement in the 1960s, but then, like some of the giants of modern art who preceded him, he went on to experiment with many different media, from photographs to iPads, to stained glass windows. In a moment, we'll hear from an art critic. First, Vincent Dowd looks back on Hockney's rise to art stardom.
4: David Hockney was known in the art world before he was 30, but the general public soon grew to know the name too.
5: 7 years ago, David Hockney won a scholarship from Bradford to the Royal College of Art in London. Now he has paintings in museums and private collections all over the world.
4: Hockney had a genius for publicity.
6: Hockney's always been irreverent about the British art establishment. He was something of an intruder on the smart Bond Street art scene. Ever since he appeared at his first one-man show in a gold lamé suit, Hockney's dyed hair, his boyfriends, and his sheer popularity have made more headlines than his talent.
4: But from the beginning, David Hockney was also dedicated to his art. He left the Royal College of Art in London, where he'd won a gold medal, in 1962.
7: On these etchings, I have to have it out on the balcony because there's awful fumes when you put in the plate. And so I just close the window to keep them out and let them blow away into Powis Terrace.
4: It was bohemian life in Powis Terrace, Notting Hill, which later helped make Hockney a star in a film documentary of 1974.
10: A bigger splash. David Hockney, painter, comic, genius, star of swinging London of the 60s. Why do the glamour go stale?
4: Hockney let the camera in on his complex friendships and on the aftermath of his first big relationship with the American Peter Schlesinger. Hockney was open and likable.
7: I think it's not as good. My art is not as good as some people think. It's not as bad as some people think as well, but I assume I will get better. I assume the best work is yet to come.
4: He'd moved to America the first time in the mid-60s. It was California which defined him. Blue skies, shimmering pools, and the handsome young men he adored. And he developed his own look. Big round glasses and hair dyed blonde.
7: I was watching television slightly drunk and an ad came on saying blondes have more fun. I went out that very moment at 1 o'clock in the morning, which you can do in New York, and go and buy the stuff, and I shoved it on my head and it only takes an hour.
4: In an era when most gay men were guarded about their private lives, David Hockney was resolutely out, and it was in California he felt most free.
8: When I'd been painting very quite intensely for a few days, and I'm always in the studio, and I just want to go out, and you don't walk here, I'd get in the car, and within half an hour from that house, you can be 5,000 feet in the San Gabriel Mountains. It gives your soul a lift.
4: His essential talent was for drawing, but he was also intellectually fascinated by what a Polaroid camera could do, or a photocopier.
8: A lot of people think of me as some kind of playboy. I see myself as an artist who works most of the time.
4: Nearing 70, David Hockney moved back to his native Yorkshire and the unglamorous resort of Bridlington. The British media were delighted to have him back as a grand old man, always quotable on topics such as smoking.
8: I smoke for my health, my mental health, and it seems to keep me quite fine. The medical profession, remember, tend to base everything on fear of death. The opposite of fear of death is love of life.
3: David Hockney in fine form, extolling the virtues of smoking, that report from Vincent Dowd. Rachel Campbell-Johnston is an art critic. She was previously The Times' chief art critic for 20 years. Rachel, very good to have you on NewsHour.
9: Hello.
3: What do you think we should remember of David Hockney's impact on the art world?
9: Well, I think it's the fact that right from the beginning he took his own idiosyncratic path. I mean, he was a superlative draftsman, but he could have stopped there and just still been admired, but he didn't. He was a huge admirer of Picasso and for his restlessly innovative talents. And Hockney, like Picasso, kept on and on challenging convention. You've just spoken in your piece about how many different media and genre he worked in. Even as a student, he painted a landmark picture, We Two Boys Together Clinging, sort of celebrates a homosexual liaison with all the sort of jubilant frenzy, really, of a piece of graffiti in a public lavatory. Mm. And you have to remember that that was still against the law when he painted it in 1961. And he won a national reputation at that time. He became a social phenomenon in the world of pop with his, you know, big glasses and his mop of dyed blonde hair. And he painted pictures that defined their decade, those Californian sunlit tableaux. But having made that big splash, he wasn't content to sit back and feed off the fat of his commercial success. He went on with an almost, well, a Calvinist work ethic, really. I remember one of his studio assistants telling me that he would embed himself in a project and work until he was so exhausted that afterwards he'd have to take to his bed for several days. And what he was trying to do was shrug off what he called the burden of a style and find what he thought was a truth.
3: It's fascinating to hear you salute him as a fine draftsman and also compare him for his sort of his restlessness and his inventiveness to Picasso. He didn't strike me, I mean, for all his mordant humour, and I never met the man, but for all his mordant humour, he didn't strike me as somebody who was had the same sort of self-confidence of a Picasso for that. I mean, I think he said, and maybe it was just part of the pose, that he actually found the business of drawing and painting quite hard.
9: He did, and he often would experiment in ways when he perhaps knew he was doing second-rate work, and maybe that's part of the power of what he did. So a lot of people, for instance, criticise his iPad paintings. They find them very thin, they enjoy the luminosity, but they don't find them great works of art. I personally didn't. But in a way, that experiment with the technology, that in itself was enough, and there were failures and successes. But what he did have is his work always, well, it sung with this sort of freshness and energy of someone who is trying. They feel really celebratory. I mean, think of those Yorkshire landscapes that were shown at the Royal Academy. I mean, he was looking, he was alerting us to the hidden beauty of what he admitted actually might seem a perfectly ordinary scene to many people. And I remember him telling me too, he said, it might seem ordinary, but that's because people don't look. They just scan the ground in front of them to check there's nothing in the way.
3: It was absolutely key to what he wanted, wasn't it? The idea that, you know, painting teaches us how to see.
9: To look.
3: Yeah.
9: Yeah.
3: He did have the odd critical mauling, though. I mean, do you think in his later years he was always extremely popular, but did he still, do you think, retain the support of art critics?
9: I think he retained support because he had that whole background behind him. I have to say, I went to see his most recent show in London, and I did think, if I'd been shown those pictures by a new and upcoming artist, I wouldn't have rated them. And it was because they were Hockney that I gave them time. But I think that happens with all artists. I think we always have to trust in them to a sense.
3: Rachel, thank you so much for joining us. Rachel Campbell-Johnson, art critic on David Hockney, whose death has been announced today at the age of 88. This is NewsHour.
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1: It's the BBC News Hour on WNYC, Upper 70s with some clouds. Here are the headlines at 9:31. President Trump has called off new military strikes on Iran hours after threatening to escalate the war. Trump said at the Oval Office yesterday that a deal to end the war is close, which he's claimed numerous times, without anything coming to fruition. President Trump has said that hours early had threatened major strikes on Iran and to seize control of its oil and gas industries as escalating attacks between the countries pushed the Middle East closer to full-scale war. The threats came after the U.S. and Iran traded strikes for a second straight day. The candidates in New York's race for governor are staking out very different positions on vaccines. WNYC's Caroline Lewis reports.
14: Nassau County Executive Bruce Blakeman said in a recent interview posted online that he opposes strict vaccine mandates and supports religious freedom. The Republican candidate also questioned the evidence behind broad vaccine requirements.
24: Medical decisions, important decisions need to be made between the physician and the patient.
14: Blakeman is challenging Governor Kathy Hochul, a Democrat. Hochul has issued executive orders and signed legislation to bolster vaccine access in New York. The two are going head-to-head at a time when some states are battling measles outbreaks and the Trump administration is trying to scale back federal vaccine recommendations.
1: Multiple subway delays right now, so check before you go. Alternate sign parking and the meters are in effect on this Friday, June 12th. Upper 70s now with some clouds, higher air pollution today, a heat advisory till 8 tonight, a 40% chance of afternoon showers and thunderstorms. It'll be a mostly sunny day, high temperature mid-90s, but it's going to feel hotter than that, feel like 100 degrees with the light wind. We will need to take care today.
3: Welcome back to NewsHour. And just to peel back the curtain on our normally sober and earnest office, I can tell you that colleagues were wreathed in smiles today with the news that our own Lise Doucette, the BBC's chief international correspondent and occasional NewsHour presenter, was announced last night, London time, as the winner of this year's Women's Prize for Non-Fiction for her debut book, The Finest Hotel in Kabul, A People's History of Afghanistan. James Menendez caught up with Lise just after the announcement.
0: I have to say it's overwhelming. When I thought about writing a book, I wanted to explore a kind of storytelling which goes beyond the snapshots that we see in the news. Because often when it comes to a place like Afghanistan or Ukraine or Gaza, we see people at the worst moments of their lives. And I wanted to try to, by using the first luxury hotel in Afghanistan, built when Afghanistan was a kingdom, I was seeking to use a familiar prism, a prism that everyone the world over knows about hotels, and to use as it was a hotel which had a lot of meanings for Afghanistan, where a lot of history went through it. And so I used this, I had hoped, and I hope it is coming true, that to bring people in and not to turn them away from a story which can seem so unfamiliar. But I've often said that every story, no matter how complex or consequential, when you drill down to the essence of them, what are they at heart? They're stories about mothers and fathers and children and homes and streets and societies and cities. They're stories that all of us should be able to recognize.
1: Can you tell us about one of the characters, just to give people a flavor of those stories?
0: I'll tell you about Hazrat. Hazrat is the oldest one in the book. He's 70-something. Afghans often don't know their birth date. But he was there when the hotel opened, when Afghanistan was a kingdom, when the real intercontinental luxury hotel chain ran the hotel. And the first day when I met him back at the hotel, and I should say that this is a hotel where I stayed for a year when I first went to Afghanistan on Christmas Day of 1988 to cover the Soviet troop withdrawal in the Cold War. People like Hazrat were still working there in 2021 when I started the research. And he actually imitated what he remembered of these wealthy tourists who would glide across the marble floor of the Intercontinental Hotel in their white shirts and white shorts, and they'd fling over their shoulders this white, soft, plush towel as they went on their way to the swimming pool or the tennis courts. It oozed like luxury, sophistication, a world so different from his own. But he, from this very poor, hard-scrabble life of his own, he found a sense of purpose in this hotel. He found dignity. And all of these people who I met in this book, they carry themselves with such dignity, with such bearing, with such pride. And Hazrat would say that, I still think this is the finest hotel in the world. Now, never mind he's never been in any other five-star hotel in the world, and never mind that the finest hotel was at some point the worst hotel in the world. He still believed it was the best.
3: The splendid Lise Doucette, award winner, and speaking to my colleague James Menendez. With the BBC World Service and live from London, this is NewsHour with me, Tim Franks. Now, I say this with some caution, given how many times we've been told over the past months by the President of the United States, no less, that we're on the cusp of a deal between the US and Iran. But today, not just Mr. Trump, but Iran's foreign ministry are saying that the big pieces of an agreement to end their war are close to being finalised. Stéphane Dujarric is the spokesman for the UN Secretary General. He welcomed the positive noises.
15: We hope that it will lead to some concrete action, return to diplomacy, a move away from destruction. And of course, for us, one of the most critical and underpinning factors is the return of full freedom of navigation in the Strait of Hormuz. This has had a horrific impact on the global economy and especially on the most vulnerable.
3: Our Middle East analyst Sebastian Usher is in Jerusalem. Sebastian, I know you're going to lace this with caution, but what do we think might be in the deal that might be signed next week?
16: Well, I think, as you've said, with all due caution, to give you your due, Tim, that this is very much the interim deal. I mean, this is just to get the real negotiation underway without the shadow of a threat all the time that things could escalate back into an all-out war. So, I mean, as far as Mr. Trump is concerned, the US is concerned, you know, key issues about Iran's nuclear program, its enriched uranium. I mean, we haven't had any real clarity on what this memorandum will contain on that. From the American side, you know, it's been a sense that it will move towards what the Americans want, which is that Iran's ability to produce any kind of nuclear bomb will be eradicated. But from the Iranian side, I mean, all they've really said, what's come out in the Iranian media today, from their perspective, the sort of conditions that they say are contained in this initial deal is what we've always had from Iranians, is saying that they won't produce a nuclear bomb. Now, that hasn't satisfied President Trump or the Americans in the past, just that commitment. So one can't believe that that's where it's going to end up. As far as the Strait of Hormuz is concerned, which of course has become an absolute key element of this, although it wasn't before the war started because it wasn't closed, President Trump has said that it will open again as soon as, you know, the ink is dry on the deal. The Iranians are somewhat more circumspect, saying, you know, that could happen within the first 30 days after the deal. But what the Iranians are suggesting would be the way that the Strait of Hormuz would be controlled after that is certainly not something that the Americans, I think, would accept, which is that they, the Iranians, would essentially have a form of control over it, potentially with Oman, which is, you know, on the other side of it. These are things that the US hasn't accepted in the past.
3: Right, lots to be nailed down. Just briefly, one of the other key players in all this is Israel, which went to war with Iran with the United States back in February. What are the noises coming out of the government there?
16: Quite muted. I mean, there's only been one real statement today in response to this, saying that Mr. Netanyahu, the Prime Minister, and President Trump had a phone call in which, from Israeli side, just saying that they are on the same page over Iran's nuclear capabilities, but they must never be allowed to have them. But nothing more on that. And of course, you know, Israel's war in Lebanon against Hezbollah has been an absolute key sticking point, still a demand from Iran that it comes to an end. That isn't being dealt with at the moment in this initial agreement, and whether that can be achieved after another 60 days is a huge question. Very, very briefly, Tim.
3: Yep.
16: I mean, this is whether there's going to be like one of these wars, but which aren't really wars, that Israel has been waging, where there are nominal ceasefires in Lebanon, in Gaza, etc. That's what it looked like it was going to become. Or will there be a clear-cut end to this war between the US, Israel and Iran, without that ability for those two countries to go and attack Iran whenever they feel it's necessary?
3: Sebastian, thank you very much. After the excitement yesterday of the World Cup kicking off in football-frenzied Mexico, today the game moves to the perhaps rather more soccer-sceptical, or if we're being generous and fashionable, we could say soccer-curious, Canada. The co-hosts will be staging their opening match, with their national team taking on Bosnia-Herzegovina, the team that stunned the sporting behemoth that is Italy in the qualification playoffs. Let's talk about Canada's prospects, though, now, with Kevin Mukanena, sports journalist in Toronto. Kevin, welcome to NewsHour. How much excitement really is there in Canada?
17: You know, it depends where you are, really. Canada is such an enormous and diverse country that it's impossible to say that, you know, there's clarity across everywhere. But here in Toronto and Vancouver, the other host city, you know, there really is a lot of excitement. These are the first ever World Cup games held in Canada. You know, Mexico and USA have had this before, but this is really huge for Canada to be in the world stage. And, you know, I heard you describe as they're soccer skeptical. That's changing. Like, really, people here, especially younger people, are getting much more into football. And yeah, the excitement is really big here, especially in the host cities.
3: And also, I mean, I've been reading that, I mean, Canada previously, I think it's only appeared at two other World Cups when it's managed to qualify. Obviously, it had the right to play in this because it's a host, but it hasn't got beyond the group stages. But actually, there's quite a lot of hope in this Canada team.
17: Yeah, pretty dismal record Canada's had at its two previous World Cup experiences. But this time they actually have quite a good team. It's Canada's best ever team. Previously, they've lost all six games of the World Cup, only ever scored two goals. But this time, you know, they have a good team. They have some players that are playing in the big leagues in Europe. Unfortunately, their captain and best player, Alphonso Davies, who a lot of people will know from Bayern Munich, he's injured and he's going to miss tonight's game. And one of their other top players, Moises Bambido, is also injured. But they have some other good players like Jonathan David, and they would be expecting to qualify from this group. They've got quite a favourable group. And today's game against Bosnia is, you know, it'll really determine, I guess, how much of it goes. But they have Qatar there, and they should beat Qatar, which would get them out of the group.
3: Right. And, I mean, in terms of, yes, hopes for the home nation, Canada, I mean, just to draw a parallel with Scottish fans, who obviously will be hoping that their team go on to win the World Cup. I mean, their second hope, and it's the eternal hope of Scottish fans, is that England lose. Is there a similar thing in Canada with the US team, do you think? Or a Canadian slightly more noble?
17: Canadians might think of themselves as slightly more noble, but when it comes to America, and particularly in the current political climate, yes, I think they would take a lot of enjoyment in seeing America lose. And one of the things to look out for in this tournament is that there is a pathway where Canada could play America in the round of 32.
3: Oh, really?
17: If fixtures fall out,

0: $100.
1: Gosh.
0: Yeah, and very difficult to get a hold of. I actually know anecdotally of one person who was able to go to Vancouver to the second game for much cheaper, which is on the other side of the continent, than going to a game tonight in Toronto.
1: Good grief.
0: So a
1: Okay.
0: lot of people have been priced out, but yeah, that's been a problem across all three host countries.
1: Kevin McEnana, really good to speak to you. Thank you very much. The world's attention when it comes to the Middle East may currently be focused on the conflicts in Iran, Lebanon, and Gaza, but for many Palestinians living elsewhere on the occupied territories, life's becoming only more trying. In East Jerusalem, there's been a rise in the number of Palestinians forced from their homes. There are, according to the UN, 200 Palestinian households facing eviction cases filed against them in the Israeli courts, mostly by settlers. Israel sees the whole of Jerusalem as its capital. Palestinians want the east of the city to be their capital of their hoped-for future state. Our Middle East correspondent, Yolande Nel, has been to meet some of the Palestinians whose homes are being taken over or demolished.
2: From a hillside beneath Jerusalem's walled old city, I watch a Palestinian house being torn down. Israel is accelerating its efforts to move Palestinian residents out of the neighbourhood below.
3: So I've just come down to this plot in Al Bustan. The bulldozers have moved away. The top floor of the Awad family house is now just a mess of mangled metal, bits of concrete slabs.
4: They destroyed the future and everything else. We spent our whole lives building this house. They brought us back to zero again, me and my children.
2: Fayez Awad despairs. There's long been an Israeli plan to build a biblically themed park here to be run by a settler group. But in the past 2 years, some 60 homes have gone, more than half of Al Bustan. The Jerusalem municipality says houses were built illegally. Palestinians say it's almost impossible to get Israeli permits. 97-year-old Yusra Kweda lives with the constant stress of a demolition order. They want to kick us out of here, she tells me. We're counting on God. In nearby parts of East Jerusalem, Israel uses laws allowing takeovers of land owned by Jews before the state was created in 1948 so that settlers can move in. Palestinians can't claim back properties within Israel, which they owned historically. In the old city's Muslim quarter, Israeli flags fly over a Jewish school. It was originally abandoned a century ago when Jews fled during riots.
5: You see, this is the mosque, the Dome of the Rock.
3: Oh, wow.
5: Next to this, the Aqsa.
3: Wow, you've got the golden Dome of the Rock, yeah. And then the silvery Al-Aqsa.
5: Al-Aqsa.
2: But a Muslim guard, the father of Mufid Basha, kept the building safe in return for being allowed to live in part of it. Nearly 60 years after Israel captured this area in the Six-Day War, his family is now being evicted by the government.
5: I don't have another house, nothing, you know. Yeah.
3: What do you think your father would think if he knew this was happening now?
5: He will be very angry, you know. He keep the box, keep the place the same, everything. And this is a gift what we get from him.
2: Israel's annual Jerusalem Day flag march has increasingly become a display of dominance and racism by the far right. But last month, as Israeli ministers joined in the event in the Old City, Israeli peace activists also came out in force. Aviv Tatarsky is from the group Iramim, which believes the city should be shared.
6: Today, the Israeli government, all restraints are off. They are rushing to cement a reality of a Jewish supremacy in the city that does not really tolerate Palestinian rights or maybe even Palestinian presence in Jerusalem.
2: Back in Al Bustan, I join a tour of foreign diplomats. Their countries support the creation of a Palestinian state with its capital in East Jerusalem. But with current Israeli ministers saying they're acting to bury that idea, Palestinians say it's time for the international community to stand up for international law.
1: And that was Yolande Nel, our Middle East correspondent, reporting from Jerusalem. 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
5: Up next, it's the Brian Lehrer Show. Early voting for New York's primary election starts this Saturday. That's tomorrow. And today on the Brian Lehrer Show, get the latest on all of the competitive races you'll see on the ballot. Plus, a preview of birthright citizenship and other high-profile cases that the U.S. Supreme Court will decide this month. The Brian Lehrer Show this morning at 10. Low 80s with some clouds now, a 40% chance of afternoon showers and thunderstorms, mostly sunny, mid-90s, but feeling like 100.
6: This is NewsHour, live from the BBC World Service. The King of Thailand's eldest daughter, Princess Bajirao Kittirab, has died at the age of 47. She'd been in a coma for more than 3 years after collapsing while walking her dogs back in December 2022. Our Southeast Asia correspondent in Bangkok, Jonathan Head, has called her the Thai royal family's most talented and experienced member and told us from Bangkok, first of all, about how news of her death will be officially marked in the country.
7: There's been a mourning period of 15 days, official mourning period announced. All civil servants will wear black. This is pretty much in keeping with the death of any significant royal in Thailand. And in fact, the country was already in official mourning for the death of the Queen Mother last year. But I think the bigger impact is going to be on the royal family itself, because Princess Bajirao Kittirab was really a very prominent member. She's the eldest daughter of King Vajiralongkorn. But more than that, I mean, she was the most visibly accomplished member of the family. You know, she went well beyond ribbon-cutting duties. She was a qualified lawyer, quite strong academic achievements in the US. She had been Thailand's ambassador to Austria, was a known campaigner for criminal justice reform. She'd worked as a UN goodwill ambassador. All of those made her a particularly capable royal, and she was also known to be very close to her father. She was very much a trusted aide to him. Now, the succession procedures in Thailand are left to the king himself. He's not named a successor. He has a younger son, Prince Diphangorn, who's 21, but it's not clear whether he will be named the successor or, you know, whether he's, at this stage, he's largely untested. So it was always expected that Princess Bajirao Kittirab would play a prominent or important role in any future royal succession. Now that she's gone, the king had 7 children in total, but 4 of those sons are estranged from him, living in the United States. So it's quite a small royal family with a fair amount of uncertainty at this stage about what future succession plans will be.
6: Our correspondent in Bangkok, Jonathan Head. Let's return to our top story, the possibility that Elon Musk could be the world's first trillionaire as a result of shares in his company SpaceX having their first public offering. They went on sale on the Nasdaq exchange in New York about 25 minutes ago. Most of us might think that we know of Elon Musk. After all, he's a very prominent public figure with pungent views. But fewer can lay claim to know him. Adeo Resi certainly does. He describes himself as Elon Musk's best friend. A venture capitalist himself, he met Mr. Musk at the University of Pennsylvania more than 30 years ago. And he's been speaking to my colleague, Amal Rajan.
8: He's not had a normal life in any by any stretch of the imagination. So, for example, in college, One day I went into his room and it literally looked like he had been up for days. So I asked, "Hey, what's going on?" He's like, "It's broken." And I asked, "What's broken?" And he had been playing a video game for roughly 3 days and he was not able to win it because at the very end of the game, there was some sort of glitch and he kept repeating it, trying to win. He's very determined. He's very focused on being number one, winning. His will is like nothing I've ever seen. And his mind is like nothing I've ever seen. So you really have a one-of-one person in the world today, like the modern Michelangelo.
9: When you say his mind is unlike anything you've ever seen, what do you mean?
8: He doesn't take notes. He plans all these complex physics and engineering feats in his head. He doesn't use software so he just has a very unusual mind.
9: If you fast forward a decade or so from that first meeting at the University of Pennsylvania, it's a dark and starry night, I think, on the Long Island Highway. The two of you are sat in a car together. What did he say?
8: We were just deciding what to do after he had taken PayPal public and I had also exited my second billion-dollar company. So we were just batting things around. I think I joked space, but clearly he and I had some interest in space. So we ended up spending the rest of the car ride debating if space was actually a viable business to pursue or not. Very early on in the conversation, we realized that Mars was the destination. So by the time we got to New York City, we had decided we would set out, fly around the world. We launched a company called Life to Mars. We bought two ICBMs, or we're in the process of buying two decommissioned Russian ICBMs to act as our launch vehicles.
9: That's intercontinental ballistic missiles.
8: Yes, they do bring large amounts of payload to space. And initially, the Russians were charging us $7 million per ICBM, which we could afford and send something to Mars. But through the negotiation process, they tripled the price, and we just couldn't afford it. So the Life to Mars mission was in question, and that's when Elon said, "I'm going to start a rocket company," and the genesis of SpaceX.
9: One of the defining qualities of the great entrepreneurs, never mind the great engineers, is being relentless even in the face of constant rejection. And sometimes that rejection comes from those very close to you. And you, as a close friend of Mr. Musk, it's interesting to see you smiling about it now, you tried to make an intervention, didn't you?
8: I led the intervention, but I assure you that there was a large number of people trying to do the intervention, and I just ended up being the lightning rod to which they all came because we are best friends. So they all came and said, "Hey, Adeo, you got to talk to Elon." And I'm like, "Okay." And so we put together with many of the top scientists and thinkers in space in Los Angeles in the Georgian Hotel and basically told him that launching a rocket company was a terrible idea. It was sort of like an alcoholic anonymous type intervention where he sat in a chair and everyone was in a circle sharing their horror stories of building rockets. He left that meeting and looked me in the eye and said, "I'm going to do it anyway." And I knew at that moment that he was going to do it.
9: You know, a lot of people listening to you be not just fascinated, but profoundly inspired by what you're saying, the ambition of it. At the same time, for a lot of people in the UK, they mostly know Mr. Musk through his social media interventions. Does a little part of you, as a friend of his, sometimes think, "Elon, just stick to the rockets, the cars and the satellites. Don't bother with social media, because if you did that, you'd be an even more successful businessman and engineer."
8: I've done the social media intervention as well.
9: How did that go?
8: I think it's safe to say it didn't go very well. And, you know, clearly I'm not the first one to have done that. But for him, that's just part of who he is. He wants to share his views, whether they're popular or not. He does not filter himself at all on social.
6: Venture capitalist Adeo Ressi, once upon a time Elon Musk's college roommate, speaking to the BBC's Anil Rajan on the day that SpaceX went public. That's it from NewsHour from all of us. 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

0: It's the Brian Lehrer Show on WNYC. Good morning, everyone. Well, this is going to be some kind of weekend in politics and in sports. The first World Cup match at MetLife, they have to call it New York, New Jersey Stadium for branding reasons, something about they can't call it MetLife, I don't know. But the first World Cup match locally is tomorrow night, 6 o'clock, Morocco versus Brazil. That's a sports story, a global affairs story, and definitely a transportation story around here, right? Right after that, because it should be over by then, starting at 8:30, the Knicks could win the NBA championship tomorrow night, as if you didn't know. That game is in San Antonio, not at the Garden. But it's potentially a New York euphoria story, of course, and a safety in Midtown story after what happened on the streets on Wednesday night. Sunday is Flag Day and President Trump's 80th birthday. That has also become the occasion for a sporting event, if you count Ultimate Fighting as sports. Trump is making a UFC match the first ever sporting event to take place at the White House on Sunday. I assume there'll be a prize for the winner and cake for the spectator in chief. And oh, by the way, voting begins tomorrow in the New York primary, and that's what we'll start with today. Later, we'll discuss Flag Day, UFC, Trump with Michael Shearer from The Atlantic. At the end of the show, we'll invite people from New Jersey, specifically New Jersey today, because that's where the games are, to say how you're helping to welcome fans from other countries who are taking hotel rooms and Airbnbs to watch their national teams. That'll be in our last 15 minutes this morning. People in New Jersey, in areas where people are coming to, maybe work in hospitality or whatever, will take your calls. But first, the New York primary. This is overwhelmingly a Democratic primary season in New York. That's where the really contested contests are, as you've been hearing, like in our various candidate forums and our Jerry Nadler district debate on TV and on the station and other places. We'll talk to two reporters covering the primaries who will join us in a sec, but this is also our first informal, unofficial, thoroughly unscientific exit poll of this primary. Some of you may have already voted by mail. And here's our question. If you've made up your mind in any New York primary in the last 2 weeks, who did you decide to vote for and why? 212-433-WNYC. Again, if you've made up your mind in any New York primary in the last 2 weeks, who did you decide to vote for and why? We can also take questions you have for our guests if you're still undecided. 212-433-WNYC, 212-433-9692, call or text. Dan Goldman or Brad Lander in that congressional primary in Brooklyn and Manhattan. Antonio Reynoso, Claire Valdez, or Julie Wan in that one in Brooklyn and Queens. Adriano Espaillat or Daria Lisa Avila Chevalier in that one in Manhattan and the Bronx. How about among the four Democrats running to challenge Republican Congressman Mike Lawler north of the city, or the five we heard in our debate this week running to succeed Jerry Nadler in Manhattan? Is anyone paying attention to the New York State Comptroller primary? We're going to talk about that in this segment. Or any of the state legislature ones, which we will also talk about some of. 212-433-WNYC, 212-433-9692. If you've made up your mind in any New York primary in the last 2 weeks, who did you decide to vote for and why? And we can also take any questions you have for our guests if you're still undecided. 212-433-WNYC, call or text, 212-433-9692. And with us now are WNYC and Gothamist Albany reporter John Campbell and the New York State Bureau Chief for the news organization City and State, Rebecca Lewis. Hey, John. Hey, Rebecca. Happy World Cup, UFC Flag Day, New York Knicks high anticipation, and early voting weekend.
1: And the same to you, Brian.
0: Rebecca, do we have you? Maybe not yet. So listeners, oh, there you are.
2: Oh, hello. Sorry. I apologies for that. Just want to say a very exciting time indeed.
0: Absolutely. Exciting time not to be on mute. Okay, here's one example from our show of the national debate taking place within the Democratic Party. about how far left the party should be going. We had Congressman Dan Goldman and his primary challenger, former comptroller Brad Lander, for a forum on the show. They agree on many things. That's, you know, often the first thing we should say about some of these races. But symbolic of their different approaches, Lander had endorsed Zoran Mamdani in the mayoral race last year. Goldman did not. Lander said this in our forum.
3: I think it's significant that Representative Goldman, the Democratic congressman from the district, could not endorse the Democratic nominee for mayor, Zoran Mamdani, when he was running against Andrew Cuomo, a serial sexual harasser, in the general election.
0: Dan Goldman said this.
4: I made my position clear during the campaign. And as soon as the mayor won, I congratulated him, and I have been working with him since that very day. We share a lot of the same assessment of the problems here and the same goals.
0: John, is this a good example, representative of something larger than the one race, of a pretty progressive Democrat getting primary this year from the left?
1: Yeah, that certainly has been the case for the last few election cycles, and now that Zoran Mamdani won last year in the mayor's race, that is kind of on hyperdrive now. So you have seen Mamdani, Mayor Mamdani, endorse a slate of candidates, three congressional candidates, and a handful of state legislative candidates as well. And, you know, there's going to be a lot of question about his political muscle here. You know, polls show that he is popular in New York City, but certainly very popular among Democrats in New York City. He was able to mobilize young voters last year, and will his endorsement of Brad Lander and other candidates across the city help mobilize those voters for his endorsed candidates? That's one of the things that we're really going to be watching for. And yeah, I mean, it comes down to a lot of left candidates from the left end of the party running against more moderate candidates and in these primaries. And there's going to be, a question of which side comes out on top.
0: Rebecca, if that Brooklyn and Manhattan district is in play, their biggest actual policy difference seems to be how early Goldman was willing to consider cutting off offensive military aid to Israel, really meaning how late, after the war in Gaza started following the October 7th Hamas attack in 2023. Would you say their difference in the mayoral endorsement category stemmed significantly from that?
2: I think that that does have a pretty big role to play here in the race and in terms of the endorsement. I know that Goldman was a little bit unusual in that many Democrats who had previously perhaps endorsed Andrew Cuomo or chose to stay out of the mayoral race jumped onto the Mamdani bandwagon once he won the primary and he was the Democratic nominee. Goldman, whether by virtue of him personally or his district, chose not to do that. And I think that for a district like his that is very, very progressive, that it is something that is going to resonate with voters. And I think that ultimately, I mean, Goldman has done a lot, for example, on trying to be out front on immigration, going to 26 Federal Plaza. You know, that's something that Brad Lander has tried to do as well. He just recently started his trial over his arrest at 26 Federal Plaza. So I think that this will be obviously a very big key difference that even Lander himself is getting hit for by those who are even further to the left, that he's not far enough to the left on this issue. But, you know, I think it is one of the big factors at play here and in the Mamdani factor as well.
0: Yeah. And John, if Goldman declined to endorse Mamdani despite Cuomo's flaws and unpopularity, he must have sensed that the district, as Rebecca was just alluding to, including many Jewish voters, but also others, were skeptical of Mamdani and the DSA as being too far to the left, maybe on Israel-Palestine, maybe also on raising taxes. Mamdani has returned the favor and endorsed Lander in this race. So would you say this race also has become any kind of referendum on Mamdani's first 6 months as mayor, or would that be going too far?
1: It might be going a little too far, but the Mamdani factor is very real. I mean, he is the most prominent Democratic politician in New York City at this moment. And, you know, his endorsement carries weight, or at least these candidates who got the endorsement hope that. So, you know, I think it might be going a little far to say it is a referendum on Mayor Mamdani. We did see him endorse in a city council special election recently, and his candidate, Lindsay Boylan, did not win. And I don't think that's necessarily viewed as a repudiation of Mayor Mamdani. So I think that, you know, it is a major factor at play here. I think it would be going a little far to say that it's a referendum on the mayor's first, you know, 6 months or so in office.
0: Here is an undecided voter in one of these races texting in. Let me just pull this up. Rebecca, I'll put this one to you. Listener writes, I am in Mike Lawler's district and was undecided when I listened to your candidates forum. My goal is to beat Lawler. I decided Kate Conley was the strongest given her military and governmental experience, working class background, and solid positions on affordability. You want to talk about that race a little bit? It's considered one of the biggest swing districts in the country, and our forum included four Democrats, two maybe more, a little more moderate, including Conley and Beth Davidson, and two who were more left.
2: Yeah. That is a...
0: Rebecca, go ahead. Take this one.
2: That's a really interesting race, especially because it is one of Democrats' best pickup opportunities, but Mike Lawler is also one of the most uniquely talented Republicans, I think, in the state to hold on to this seat. He's got a history of flipping Democratic districts and then holding on to seats. And Democrats have sort of struggled to put up a good candidate against him the past couple of years. So it's the Democratic primary is incredibly, incredibly contentious for that very reason. I think that all the Democrats are trying to be very conscious about how they're running. You know, I think that Kate Connolly has sort of emerged as, you know, a good middle ground between, you know, some more progressive candidates in the race and that background that can appeal to more conservative voters in the district or some of the more moderate Democrats, you know, but it's a tough decision. Even Democrats in the district are not really on board with one candidate or the other. I think that there are those who have emerged, and I think that Kate Conley is emerging as the one that Democrats are starting to favor. But there's been a lot of consternation about who Democrats should back. So this listener is certainly not alone in taking time to decide who they want to back in this race, because it's certainly not cut and dry.
0: And here's another one from that district. Listener writes, I live in New York 17. I've decided to vote for Beth Davidson, although I love Effie's progressivism, and that refers to Effie Phillips Staley, progressive candidate in that race. Beth is my second choice, and I think she has a better chance of beating Mike Lawler, so she'll get my vote. And John, that's really interesting, right? So here's a voter, and how many voters over the many years in Democratic primaries have been struggling with this the way this candidate is? She likes, in this case, Effie Phillips Staley's progressivism more than Beth Davidson, but thinks Beth Davidson has the best chance of beating Lawler, and that's her deciding factor, this voter.
1: Yeah, and this is a district that, you know, goes from northern Westchester through Rockland, Putnam counties. I mean, this is one that, in theory, is Democratic. It has 40% of active voters are Democratic. About a quarter are Republican, and a little more than a quarter are what we call blank voters, independent voters. But it has, you know, it is a toss-up district in terms of how it comes out practically, how the results come out. So, you know, Mike Lawler he won the district by 6 points in 2024. He, as Rebecca mentioned, I mean, he is, in terms of political strategy and knowing that district inside out, Mike Lawler is at the top of that list. I mean, he has long been. I mean, he had a career as a political strategist and campaign manager before he himself got into politics. So there is a question about can the Democrats put on a unified front to defeat him in November after having this, five-way primary that has Democratic voters split one way or the other. Can they unify after this? Whoever wins, get behind that candidate to take out Mike Lawler? I mean, that is the big question here.
0: And here is Veronica in Manhattan, who apparently has recently made a decision in the 12th Congressional District. This is the five-way race to succeed Gerald Nadler, who's retiring. Hi, Veronica. You're on WNYC.
5: Thank you so much for taking my call. I decided to go with Schwalbe for several reasons. George
0: Schwalbe, Nina Schwalbe.
5: Yes. That's right. She struck me. She hit all the points. She has a globalist point of view. And this is a globalist city. We're a city of immigrants and internationals. She had a very strong take on what was happening with health, which is essential since we're having a major problem.
0: And that's her background. She's been a public health official for the UN and USAID.
5: These are good credentials. She also was fearless in saying what she wanted to say and bringing the issues to our district. The others, they were talking bigger issues without really getting into anything. I didn't like that Lasher missed 50% of the voting or that Alex missed 70%. I think that Schlossberg can come along. He held his own, but she stood out to me, her experience and her fearlessness with disagreeing with the party and feeling that there needs to be a change, and I find that refreshing. We've had some wonderful people in this district, not discounting Jerry for the time I've lived here, but we've had good people, and there's a time for change. And if the Democratic Party did an autopsy and couldn't come up with a real answer why we lost in 24, we need to relook at some things.
0: It sounds like our debate was really what helped you make up your mind. Yeah,
5: your debate was wonderful, and I'm no shining on you, but your questions were incredibly probing and quite necessary. I opened many of the questions that I had. I thank you for that.
0: And I thank you for that, Veronica. So, pulling back, John, you and Rebecca both have a pretty statewide view of the primaries. We just got that take from one voter who watched the debate and decided on the candidate who I think we can fairly characterize as the most to the left of the five running to succeed Gerald Nadler. Right after I read the text from the one in Lawler's district who would prefer the more progressive candidate but is choosing somebody else because the listener thinks that person is more electable against Lawler. So would you say the Democratic congressional races fall into two basic categories? One's in safe Democratic districts like Nadler's, where the field would be more to the left, and one in places where the nominee will have to run in November against a Republican, like in the Lawler district, like in this month's primary in New Jersey, a more centrist Democrat won the primary to run against Tom Kane Jr.
1: Yeah, that's absolutely right. And it kind of gets at this age-old question of how do you win a primary where a lot of times the people who are most enthusiastic and energized to vote are the ones to the furthest left or right of your party, depending on which party you're in. And how do you appeal to them and then turn around and appeal to a more centrist audience and try to attract people from the other party to vote for you come November? It's kind of the age-old question. So, yeah, the way you laid it out is exactly right. I mean, you have some districts, particularly the New York City congressional districts, that are certainly going to go in Democratic hands, and the primary ends up basically deciding who wins. And, yeah, you do generally seem to see more left-leaning candidates in those races versus the ones in other parts of the state, in swing districts, particularly Lawler's district, where, you have to have those candidates appeal to a broader audience. So, yeah, there's different factors at play here, different things that voters may want to keep in mind when they head to the polls.
0: And I think another aspect of this, John, is, and this is interesting because in a way, this is the dog that didn't bark. in other swinging New York districts, other different than Lawler's, that is, swinging New York districts currently represented by Democrats, I don't see the more moderate Democratic incumbents getting seriously primary. Tom Suozzi in Northeast Queens and Nassau's North Shore, not competitive by all accounts. Laura Gillen, same thing on Long Island. Pat Ryan in the Hudson Valley, none of those. But by contrast, Goldman in Brooklyn, Espaillat in Northern Manhattan in the Bronx, arguably both to the left of Suozzi, Gillen, or Ryan to begin with, they're having to defend hard from to the left of them. Does that paradigm make sense to you in a bigger picture view? John?
1: Yeah. Yes, absolutely it does. I mean, it goes to the question about, is that seat up for grabs in November? So, you know, Espaillat's seat is not going to be a toss-up district, right? It is going to be in Democratic hands. It's just, it's in whether it's in his hands or whether it's in Darylisa Villachevalier's hands. So
4: right. It
1: is, you know, the calculus is different for those deep blue districts. And the fact that you haven't seen perhaps, you know, further left candidates challenging Tom Suozzi and the other districts that you mentioned there is a recognition of that.
0: Yeah, we'll probably be talking more about the Suozzi district, the Laura Gillen district, the Pat Ryan district in the fall when they are all expected to have Republican challengers. And Rebecca, to that point, I see you did a story on City and State on Pat Ryan from his perch, up there, Newburgh, New Paltz, Kingston, Poughkeepsie. He has created a political action committee to support moderate Democrats statewide. Your headline is Pat Ryan's Patriot PAC endorses nearly 100 candidates across New York. So what's this Patriot PAC?
2: So it's actually interesting. He has quite a range of endorsed candidates so far this year. Some of them moderate, some of them more progressive, some of them incumbents, some of them challengers. I think that he really has been putting himself out there as a potential bridge between these factions of the Democratic Party that we're seeing come to the forefront in a lot of these primary races of the sort of Mamdani left and the more traditional centrist Democratic model. I think that he's really trying to, as I said, be a bridge for that. He pointed out how he will do events and campaign with Representative Alexandria Ocasio-Cortez, even though they don't always agree on everything. He came out after the 2024 election to impart sort of some of his wisdom as representing a district that is not a guaranteed blue seat, that it's not bad necessarily to shy away from all things progressive, as we started to see from other Democratic people, elected officials, opiners, that perhaps we need to shift away from XYZ issues. You know, I think that he's really trying to position himself to be the person who can parlay these two sides of the party. And I think that's what he's trying to do with the Patriot PAC, which is he was very clear to me that this is not about ideology. It's not about incumbent versus insurgent. It's about who is going to be focused on the issues and deliver for New Yorkers, regardless of where they may fall within this potential and seemingly democratic infighting right now. And like I said, I think for him, he's viewing this as, how can I unify the party at a time when there's a lot of this infighting has become public.
0: And as we continue to talk about the New York primary, in which early voting starts tomorrow, and take your calls in our first, I say first because I think we'll do a few of these next week too, informal, unofficial, thoroughly unscientific New York primary exit poll, plus your questions for our guests, Rebecca Lewis from City and State and our John Campbell. Jane in Morningside Heights, you're on WNYC. Hello, Jane. Oh, let me do that the right way. Now we have Jane. Hi, Jane. You're on WNYC.
6: Good morning, Brian. I'm here in New York 13th Congressional District, and I'm going to be voting for Darylisa Villachevalier. I've been leaning that way, but ultimately made my decision for sure after listening to both candidates on the forum last week here on the show, and just being particularly disappointed by Espaillat's failure to respond to the really specific and substantive policy points that Daria Liza brought up. You know, she mentioned half a dozen different bills, and Espaillat didn't address any of them. And you know, at this moment, we need champions for progressive causes coming out of New York.
0: Jane, thank you very much. And when we come back from break, I'm going to play a clip of each of them from that candidates forum that we had, where they each kind of really tried not to answer a question I was asking on issues that may be too divisive, positions that they've taken. So we're going to play both of those clips and continue with this informal, unofficial, thoroughly unscientific New York primary exit poll, plus your questions and the analysis from our guest, Rebecca Lewis from City and State and WNYC and Gothamist John Campbell, 212-433-WNYC. 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
0: Coming up on Monday's Brian Lehrer Show, we'll help you get ready for the new New Jersey law that's going to take effect on July 1st on e-bikes. If you haven't heard, the legislature passed new rules on who's allowed to ride an e-bike, how to get a license or permit, who needs one. But it's causing confusion, as some people are saying the details are unclear. So we're going to help you figure out if you own any kind of e-bike or electric micro-mobility vehicle, as they call them, what you need to know before July 1st and how the political debate around that is actually not over, even though the law is going into effect. So New Jersey e-bikes and more on Monday's Brian Lehrer Show.
9: 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Mm-hmm.

0: I see, with our day before early voting in the New York primary begins segment with Rebecca Lewis from City and State and our John Campbell. So, yeah, here's another example of left on left from one of our congressional primary forums. This is incumbent Adriano Espaillat being challenged by Daria Lisa Avila Chevalier in Upper Manhattan and part of the West Bronx. Both candidates tried hard to avoid answering my direct questions on issues that might make them too far in one direction or another for some voters. Here's the Espaillat example first. You may know Avila Chevalier is very involved in pro-Palestine politics. She was a leader of the Columbia demonstrations. She was at the October 8th, 2023 rally against Israel striking Gaza after October 7th. Mahmoud Khalil, you know, who the Trump administration tried to deport after he was a leader of the Columbia protests. Mahmoud Khalil actually called in as a caller to support her during that segment, though we weren't taking candidate surrogate calls, so he didn't get on. But it's an indication of how strongly she feels on that issue and, you know, where some of her support is coming from. But the question for Espaillat was, do you still support U.S.-supplied offensive weapons to Israel, which many congressional Democrats are now moving away from? This clip begins with one of my follow-up questions, and as you'll hear, he didn't really give an answer. Okay, but is that to say you would also continue to support both offensive as well as defensive weapons for Israel?
1: I will continue to ensure that there is no expansion of the settlements. I will continue to ensure that victims on both sides get humanitarian aid. I will continue to ensure that not one penny goes to the ill-fated Iran war that's being perpetrated by Trump. And I will continue to fight for peace in the region.
0: So that was Espaillat. I guess we can take that as a yes. He'll continue to vote for military aid. And he was trying not to say that explicitly. And a question for voters is, does he go too far one way, like on that, or does she go too far the other way on Israel-Palestine or on some other things? And so Avila Chevalier, there's the issue of her social media posts from 2020 and 2021, which took absolutist positions like on defund the police, writing, quote, "It means ending police, full stop, period. No more police at all, ever," unquote. And on immigration, reposting one that said, yes, literally, abolish the border, and that, quote, "all deportation is wrong." Now, she says she has grown considerably since those posts. 5 and 6 years ago, she said that in multiple forums, including ours. So I tried to find out how much she has changed from the one that said, all deportation is wrong. Here's a minute of that exchange.
2: I do believe that deportation is wrong. And I believe that because it is about punishing people on the basis of where they were born.
0: All deportation, including of people who came here illegally and committed violent acts. Just trying to see where the line is based on your previous position.
2: You know, we have a criminal justice system that exists. It is imperfect, but it exists. And the fact that we subject people who are both born here and those who aren't to that, and then differentiate when it comes to that after they've faced that criminal system, and place them into immigration detention and subject them to deportation, right, on the basis of where they were born, is deeply discriminatory, right? Folks who have already gone through a criminal system, who have paid their debt to society, who for so many are just trying to restabilize themselves and be back in their communities, that they are subjected to a form of punishment that people who were born here are not subjected to, you know, is a violation of a principle of equality for everyone, regardless of where they were born.
0: So, again, listeners, you may agree or disagree with her on that position, which still seems like no deportation ever, even for people convicted of violent crimes and who have served time for that. And were here illegally at the time of their criminal activity. Or you may agree or disagree with Espaillat on apparently still send bombs to Israel. But overall, John, these are two progressive politicians. You know, if you look down 95% of the stands that they take on everything else, but this is what the debate looks like in reliably Democratic districts. Does that sound right to you?
3: Yeah, and it goes to show just how much the politics of Israel has changed, or at least the politics of candidates and their positions on Israel. You know, New York City has a large Jewish population, and for a long time the conventional wisdom was you have to have a very pro-Israel stance to get elected in New York City. And that has changed over time with Israel's actions in the war in Gaza. And it has, look no further than the mayoral race last year when Zohran Mamdani, who has been outspoken in his pro-Palestinian stances, won, was elected over Andrew Cuomo, who had a traditional pro-Israel stance over the course of his career. So, you know, it is just one other example, one of many examples of the way that the New York City electorate has continued to shift to the left, and that will be tested in New York 13 for sure, where, you know, the one of the big issues that they disagree on is the exact issue that you laid out there in your question to Adriano Espia.
0: All right. Now, we're actually going to move on from the congressional primaries, because there are also some primaries and races other than for Congress that aren't getting as much press. They are, for New York state offices. Governor Hochul is running for re-election unchallenged in the primaries. But longtime New York state comptroller Tom DiNapoli is having to defend. I'm not sure how competitive or if there's been polling. But Rebecca, the New York Times wrote it up this way, quote, two newcomers are running to the left of Mr. DiNapoli, 72, trying to define him as the candidate of the establishment who has served well past his expiration date. The candidates, Raj Goyal and Drew Warshaw, have sought to emulate the energy and enthusiasm that Mayor Zohran Mamdani generated in his winning campaign, unquote from the Times. So what can you tell us about either of those challengers, and if you can tell if DiNapoli is in any trouble?
4: It's an interesting race, and it did originally start out with three candidates challenging DiNapoli before Adam Munkadeko was kicked off the ballot because of issues with his petition signatures. And it's really quite a competitive and messy race. And I think it is to DiNapoli's benefit that the more people trying to run to his left, the better his chances are. But this very much is, whether it was Drew Warshaw, Raj Goyal, or before he was off the ballot, Adam Bungadeko, every one of them was trying to establish themselves as the progressive candidate of the moment. And that was one of the reasons why there was a lot of attention around what the Working Families Party was going to do. An endorsement from the progressive third party would have been a huge validation for any of the challengers. And it was also notable for the party not to endorse DiNapoli after supporting him in the past and given his extensive union support. But the Working Families Party decided to stay out of it. Hmm. So now you have Drew Warshaw and Raj Goyal both trying to establish themselves as a progressive alternative for a seat that, frankly, your average New Yorker probably doesn't know a ton about. You know, if you were to ask an average New Yorker, even one who's very plugged in, what does the state comptroller do? They probably wouldn't be able to tell you too much other than perhaps he watches over the state's finances. So the two challengers also have the struggle of trying to get voters excited about a position that hasn't had a competitive race, let alone a Democratic primary, for almost two decades. So, you know, it's an uphill challenge for them. I personally haven't seen any definitive polling in this race, but I think it remains to be, it remains Tom DiNapoli's race to lose. You know, he has almost two decades of experience in the role, and it's a tough position to try to sell to the voters when it's, you know, your job is running the state pension fund and auditing state agencies and whatnot. It's not very exciting when you first come across it. So it's an uphill challenge, certainly, for both of them.
0: We have a caller backing one of those challenges. So let's see what Lee in Bed-Stuy has to say. Hi, Lee. You're on WNYC.
5: Hi, can you hear me?
0: Yeah, we got you.
5: Okay, great. Hey, I was calling in for Drew Warshaw. I got to meet him recently at a fundraiser. I really like that he wanted to audit Con Ed. I feel like my Con Ed bills are out of control, and I would love for that to happen. He also, as they were saying, is overseeing a lot of the finances and wanted to make sure that we were invested in things that align, to the left with climate change, and making sure we're addressing the affordability crisis. So I was just really impressed with him. And he made a really good case against the incumbent that he was not, with stock markets reaching ultimate highs recently, that our investments were not keeping up with sort of the status quo there.
0: Lee, thank you very much. All right, so there's one for Drew Warshaw. John, interesting caller who cited both that the pension fund's growth may not be keeping up with overall stock market growth and that they're not making political decisions enough to invest, consistent with the values that she and Drew Warshaw says he represents. And she brought up auditing Con Ed. So, an interesting array of issues there. Do you want to add anything, or do you know if this auditing Con Ed issue is an issue, or if Tom DiNapoli actually isn't auditing Con Ed, which of course is state regulated and the state can control the rates? So what'd you think?
3: Well, I think the pension fund issues in particular are paramount, right? Because that is the biggest responsibility of the state comptroller's office to manage that roughly $300 billion pension fund that pays out retirement benefits to thousands upon thousands of not just state workers, but municipal workers as well across the state. And what that pension fund is invested in is always kind of a source of debate, and it has become a source of debate in this primary. Now, there's the question of is the comptroller's responsibility to invest in things that make as much money as possible, or is there a social responsibility as well to invest in things like that combat climate change, et cetera, et cetera. Drew Warshaw has brought up the idea of investing in affordable housing, while some of the critics of that would say, well, maybe that's not a great investment for the plan. And the better the pension fund does, the less local governments and ultimately taxpayers pay into it or have to pay to keep it afloat. So, in general, the Comptroller DiNapoli likes to tout the fact that the plan is fully funded, meaning it has the money to pay out to all of its retirees. Drew Warshaw likes to point out, and Raj Goyal like to point out, that that is a requirement of the law. But the pension fund in particular is what is the biggest responsibility. Managing that pension fund is the biggest responsibility of the Comptroller's office. In terms of Con Ed, there would be some opportunity to audit, say, rate increases at the Public Service Commission. The Public Service Commission has to is an entity of the Hochul administration and has to approve any rate increases. That would be primarily where the comptroller would get involved, and that has been a criticism of his opponent, Mr. Warshaw, that he has not perhaps sufficiently got involved in utility rate audits.
0: And as we discuss the New York primaries, in which early voting begins tomorrow, there are various state legislature primaries. Rebecca, I see your colleagues at City and State have an article about 10 DSA endorsements, and I'm going to read a little of this for our listeners. For example, it says four of those DSA candidates are challenging incumbent assembly members. David Orkin, who's going after Assemblymember Jennifer Rajkumar in Queens, Celeste Tate challenging Assemblymember Eric Dillon in North Brooklyn, Ian Huntley challenging Assemblymember Stefani Zinnerman in Bed-Stuy, and Conrad Blackburn challenging Assemblymember Jordan Wright in Harlem. Now, you know, very few people relatively get their minds around state assembly primaries, but are there defining issues for state legislature candidates, DSA versus the incumbents, either side of that that's getting the DSA involved, you know, on these 10 candidates as a group?
4: You know, this is a very wide slate for the DSA, and I think it's more to do with the growing power of the DSA in New York City and the resources at their disposal to support more candidates. I think that the fact that we have, I think that Mamdani's success last year really lit a fire under DSA organizers. Some of these races are not new. Some of these candidates, like Ian Huntley, had previously run. And there's been mixed success for DSA candidates running against moderate incumbents. DSA candidates running against moderate incumbents. And I think that there is a sense that this year they will see perhaps the greatest level of success that they've ever had. I think that in many of these cases, you know, there are obviously hyper-local issues that are going to come into play, but I think that it ultimately comes down to the usual, which is there are moderate, more traditional Democrats, incumbents in areas of the city that are becoming increasingly progressive, that DSA is increasingly getting footholds in, and

0: other parts of the slate, but either way, that it's a confluence of power and influence that the organization has never had. So they're really starting to pour their resources into districts and races that they feel that they can win and have incumbents who are vulnerable.
1: Here's one example on the phones. We have Shanawa in Ridgewood, who I think is calling to support DSA-endorsed David Orkin over the incumbent Jennifer Rajkumar. Shanawa, you're on Shanawa, you're on WNYC. Hi.
2: Hi. Nice to talk to you. Yes, I'm here to endorse David Orkin. I have lived in Ridgewood for about 15 years. And unfortunately, it was brought to my attention that Rajkumar illegally signed my name on her reelection petition, and that really made me want to seek out another candidate in this election to be behind. And David Orkin has been somebody that is I'm really excited about his campaign platform and everything that he stands for.
1: So is there an issue, and I'll ask you, John, in a minute about whether Rajkumar really did forge petition signatures, if she's been, you know, if that's been determined to have actually happened. But are there state legislator issues, Shanawa, that you would identify that separate the two for you?
2: There's a lot of the same, like, they definitely have a lot of the same platform, affordability in New York. But it's just about going a little bit deeper into the issues of it and wanting to get to the roots of what, like, tenant rights and freeze rents, just things that really can help everyday people to make their lives more affordable and more manageable.
1: Thank you for your call. We really appreciate it. That, John, do you know anything about that alleged signature forging?
3: Yeah, that was a that was a matter of ballot petition signatures. You have to get X amount of signatures from voters within your district, Democratic voters, if you're running in a Democratic primary, to appear on the ballot. There were many questions about some of the names and apparent signatures that appeared on Jennifer Rajkumar's ballot petitions, including the caller, as she just laid out. And that did go to court. David Orkin did, attorneys for David Orkin and his supporters brought a case to try to get Jennifer Rajkumar, the incumbent assembly member, tossed off the ballot because of those questions about fraudulent signatures. But that case was tossed. It was tossed largely on, not largely, it was tossed on procedural grounds. So it never got to the question of whether the petitions were, or the signatures were valid or not. So yeah, that is a legitimate issue, but it was taken to court and was thrown on a procedural grounds.
1: And before we run out of time, just one more indication, Rebecca, from something on City and State of how complicated these politics are. They're not just pure. In the mayor's case, or in probably anybody's case, but in the mayor's case that we're going to discuss, just pure who do you prefer? Because as that City and State article says, the mayor refrained from endorsing any assembly challengers. In other words, any of these people like Orkin versus Rajkumar, who are going up against Assembly Democratic incumbents in order to avoid antagonizing Assembly Speaker Carl Hastie, who fought for some of Mamdani's priorities during budget negotiations and doesn't like it when his members face primary challenges. That was first reported by Hellgate. But that shows some of the political complexities where it's not just about who do you like.
0: Certainly. I mean, these are also some of Mamdani's former colleagues, and he's had some relationships with members that might have surprised onlookers just based purely on politics. Now, certainly we've seen that the mayor is not shy about endorsing candidates in tricky races, regardless of past alleged or supposed agreements. But it's a little bit tougher when it is members that you serve with when you have someone like Speaker Hastie who you need on your side or is helpful to have on your side.

0: when you're fighting for budget priorities from the state. So it certainly is very tricky. And even beyond just, you know, the DSA aspect of it all, there are other races where the DSA isn't even directly involved, that are for open seats, or, you know, for races that aren't directly DSA endorsed, that are also up in the air. There's so many to talk about, but the political calculations, whether from the mayor, from members of Congress or otherwise, are immense this year around.
1: Folks, we'll keep covering the primary as the voting continues. Early voting begins tomorrow and runs through next Sunday. Then primary day itself is Tuesday, June 23rd. John Campbell, Rebecca Lewis, thank you so much.
2: Thanks, Brian.
0: Thank you.
1: Brian Lehrer on WNYC. Next, we're going to preview some super consequential Supreme Court cases in which we expect decisions any day. Stay with us.
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0: FM WNYC. So Supreme Court decisions expected this month, or maybe in the very first days of July, include birthright citizenship, temporary protected status that covers so many people who are here who came seeking safety or who were allowed to stay because of safety concerns in their countries of origin, transgender athletes, and mail-in ballots. That's a huge one in electoral terms, obviously. So to break down what to watch out for and what's at stake in these closing weeks of the Supreme Court's 2025-2026 term, we are joined once again by Aziz Huq, professor of law at the University of Chicago Law School, author of the book, The Rule of Law, A Very Short Introduction. And he's got a forthcoming one expected next year called Into the Dual State. Interesting concept, the dual state. We'll try to get a little preview before we end here. But Professor Huq, always good to have you. Welcome back to WNYC.
1: Thank you so much for having me, Brian.
0: And listeners, if you have questions on any of mostly these big four that we're identifying as the big four Supreme Court cases that we'll get the results of very soon, call on in or text on in 212-433-WNYC, 212-433-9692. Because birthright citizenship has gotten so much press, I want to start with Watson versus Republican National Committee. That's the mail-in ballots case. What's at stake?
1: This is a case about a Mississippi statute that was enacted in 2020 in the context of the pandemic, allowing Mississippi voters to mail their ballot, have it postmarked by the day of the election, but have it received after the election, within 5 days of that, and still be counted. And the Republican National Committee and the Libertarian Party are challenging this Mississippi law, and there are kindred laws in about a dozen states, on the ground that there's a federal statute that says any ballot has to be both postmarked and received by Election Day as a consequence of a pair of statutes that Congress enacted in the 1840s and the 1870s saying that here is what Election Day is. This is the date. And so the issue here is whether ballots that are postmarked but not received by the formal date of the election will be counted in, let's say, November or subsequent elections.
0: So this is, it sounds to me like dancing on the head of a pin that the Supreme Court is going to have to do to decide whether Election Day under the law means the day that you cast a ballot or the day that the ballot is received, right?
1: The challengers to the law, that who are the RNC and the Libertarians, say, look, in the 1840s and the 1870s, there was no difference between those two dates. And so you, the court, should read the word election law in federal law to say everything has to be into the state by whatever the day in November Congress has selected. The state, on the other hand, takes the position that, look, there was in the 1840s and 1870s no gap between the time that you handed in the ballot and the time the state received it because nobody sent in ballots by mail.
0: Right.
1: So today we're in a different world, and in that different world, it is somewhat nonsensical to ask what the people who passed these statutes would have made of mail-in ballots, because it just wasn't on their mind. And it certainly wasn't, argues the state, one of the problems that Congress was trying to fix when it passed these 1840 and 1870 statutes.
0: Would whatever the Supreme Court decides apply to this year's midterm elections, and would it apply to states other than Mississippi, because New York, to take one of really many examples, has the same thing. As long as your ballot is postmarked by Election Day, it's going to be counted.
1: I think it is likely that the court will invalidate the state statute, given the course of oral argument. And a ruling that comes in late June or early July would almost certainly be taken as applying in the forthcoming November elections. I think that the court has shown itself willing to make major changes to the structure of not just general elections, but also primary elections, even within weeks of the election being held. I think the important example of that from this year is the court's effective abolition of the Voting Rights Act Section 2 protections in a case that came from Louisiana, where the court opened the door to a elimination of a majority black district in Louisiana, essentially in the midst of primary season. So if the court was willing to do that in the Voting Rights Act case, I don't see much ground for thinking that they would stay or somehow suspend the Watson decision if it comes out in the challenger's favor until after 2026.
0: Interesting. You're a law professor, so I don't know if you want to comment on the politics of this issue, but I'm sure you've seen in the news where President Trump is trying, without evidence, to claim election fraud in the California primary, where they did have that rule that as long as your ballot was postmarked by Election Day, it would count, because, of course, that means they're not going to have the final count in close races for many days after Election Day itself. And Trump is using it to try to discredit faith in elections altogether by saying, see, there must be fraud here, because here it is many days after Election Day and they still don't have the result. We're going to have the same thing in New York coming up with the primary that we were talking about in our previous segment, where you can have it postmarked by Election Day and it'll count if it comes in many days later. It might be after the 4th of July. Perhaps, or close to it, that we know the results of the June 23rd primary in New York State. And I don't know if you've seen this from your perch there in Chicago, but the New York Times actually had an editorial today that basically said, regardless of what the Supreme Court decides, let's do away with this. You can mail in your ballot as long as it's postmarked by Election Day. Let's make received by Election Day the standard, because it won't give people like Trump an excuse to try to discredit elections.
1: I think that there's a couple of points to be made about that. The first is, I'm not sure that if one eliminates this excuse for challenging the validity of an electoral result, that people like the president would cease to call fraud or cry fraud in the way that others cry wolf. So I'm not sure that's actually a reason. The second point that I would make is the Watson case concerns a federal statute that has the effect of ousting contrary state statutes. And so the challenger's case turns on the existence of that federal statute. However, that federal statute applies only to general elections in which there is a presidential or a congressional race. It does not apply to primary. And so there is no reason, even if the Watson court rules in favor of the challengers, that any primary or any vote counting rule with respect to a primary would change, because the legal question at issue in Watson is confined to instances in which there is a federal congressional or presidential election.
0: Very interesting, and thank you for being specific on that. This is WNYC FM HDNAM New York, WNJT FM 88.1 Trenton, WNJP 88.5 Sussex, WNJY 89.3 Netcong, and WNJO 90.3 Toms River. We are New York and New Jersey Public Radio and live streaming at WNYC.org at 11:02, as we are previewing four major decisions from the Supreme Court expected any day with University of Chicago law professor Aziz Huq. And moving on, Carolyn in Queens wants to raise another of those expected decisions, an immigration one on temporary protected status. Carolyn, you're on WNYC. Hello.
2: Thank you for having me. Yeah, so we're waiting for the decision. I work with a lot of TPF communities. Everybody is, you know, preparing for a worst-case scenario but hoping for the best. TPF, the Supreme Court specifically heard arguments whether lower courts could issue nationwide protection. That is at the core of the argument. However, you know, many lower courts have issued protections for TPF holders while they're in litigation. And so this is a case that could really define, like, judicial review and the authority of the executive branch or the courts for many years ahead. And so, you know, temporary protective status has been a bipartisan has seen bipartisan support for decades, and that's why we see so many temporary protective status holders who have built lives here for decades. And it would be a grave decision on the Supreme Court to say that lower courts cannot review the executive branch and proceed to terminate protections for 1.3 million people in this country.
0: Carolyn, thank you for your call. And so, Professor Hook, what's the legal question here? People who have been following the news since the second Trump term began know that they've been trying to end temporary protected status for people here on that status because of things going on in their countries of origin, from Haiti, from El Salvador, from various places.
1: Temporary protected status, or TPS, is a program that Congress established in 1990 that allowed, well, initially it was the Attorney General, but now it's the Secretary of Homeland Security, to identify countries that where it is unsafe for a person to return because of war, natural disease, or other temporary conditions. And if that is the case, the Secretary is supposed to consult with other elements of the government and then issue an order that has the effect of permitting certain, not all, but certain individuals who are nationals of that country to remain in the United States to work while the TPS status is in force. TPS status is always temporary. It can last 6, 12, 18 months, but generally it is automatically renewed. What's happened since the beginning of the Trump administration is that, this is largely Christy Noem, has revoked about 13 temporary protected status designations for different countries. Probably the most numerically important of those was Venezuela. The case before the court now is a consolidation of two of the challenges to those Noem revocations concerning Haitian and Syrian TPS holders. And there are really two questions before the court. The first question is whether the courts have the power to review the Noem, not so much the substance of Noem's decision, but whether she engaged in the right procedure in accomplishing it, whether she in particular engaged in the right kind of consultation. That's one challenge or one legal question. And that turns upon the meaning of the federal statute. And then there's a second question lurking in the background, which is, if the court can review the process whereby a designation is revoked, can it review that on the ground that the revocation was for an unlawful, an unconstitutional reason? And why that is at issue is that both Noem and President Trump made statements in relation to the TPS designation, particularly around Haitian nationals, that on any reasonable view constitute an expression of animus and hatred towards those individuals. And that's, I think, still clearly impermissible under the Equal Protection Clause. But the issue is whether the court can get that.
0: By the way, I think I mistakenly said El Salvador is one of those countries that they're trying to end it for. I think it is actually not, and they're at the moment keeping it for El Salvador. Nicaragua is one of those that they're trying to end it for. So do you think this is going to be a definitive ruling that's, as the caller was concerned about, going to upend the lives of hundreds of thousands or maybe millions of people, like right away?
1: I think the caller raised two separate and important points. The first is, what is the immediate effect of a ruling that reverses the lower courts? And the lower courts are pretty unanimously held against the Trump administration on TPS. What is the effect of a Supreme Court ruling on that would reverse the lower court on the ground, let's say, that the federal statute that eliminates jurisdiction covers this kind of challenge? If the court were to do that, the effect upon Haitian and Syrian TPS holders would be immediate and catastrophic in the way that the caller described. So I think that's a very, very fair and important immediate set of consequences to be underscored. That is indeed what happened when the court permitted, through its so-called emergency docket, the Trump administration to strip TPS statements status from Venezuelan nationals. The effect of that ruling was very quick.
0: And I gather this is another case where the Supreme Court might even give up its own authority over the President of the United States. So it's very much an executive power case, right? Because the government's central legal argument is that the relevant section of the immigration statute strips the courts of jurisdiction to review any determination that the Secretary of State or Homeland Security makes about TPS, correct?
1: That is correct. The way that I would think about this is that there's a whole category of cases in which the court is confronted with a challenge not to this is the wrong government decision, but this is the wrong process or motivation for a government decision. And in that second class of cases, challenges to process or to motivation, the court in the immigration space, but also in many other domains, has either relied upon statutes or created its own rules that make it very hard for challengers to bring those process or motivation claims. Here's an example. Let's say that you are prosecuted in federal court, and you think that the reason for your prosecution was the president had singled you out on his enemies list. It turns out that until recently, the general approach was, well, that kind of improper motivation challenge is very, very hard to bring. And you have to bring into court really specific evidence of improper motive even before you get to have a hearing on that question. So across the board, not just in immigration, but in criminal law, in administrative law, think about the cases in which people have been fired from various positions, including the Federal Reserve's Board of Governors. This question of when the process or the motivation behind a government decision can be challenged is actually one that is constantly being litigated, and in which the court, I think, has generally erred on the side of narrowing rather than broadening review.
0: Yeah. All right. Next one, the transgender athletes case, Little versus Hecox and West Virginia versus BPJ concerning transgender athletes. It's actually two cases argued together, those two, in January of this year. And I'll note that last term, the court upheld Tennessee's ban on certain gender-affirming medical treatments for minors. In another case, now it's looking at categorical bans on transgender girls and women playing on girls and women's sports teams. Is the court working its way through transgender rights cases case by case? And if so, where does this term's expected ruling fit into that arc?
1: The earlier decision that you referred to, which is called Strometti, is an unusual ruling insofar as when the court upheld the ban that Tennessee and other states have imposed upon gender-affirming care for minors, it did so on the ground that the ban was not an act that discriminated on the basis of gender. The court said, look, This is a statute that discriminates or distinguishes on the basis of age and the kind of medical treatment that you are getting. And the dissenters in that case said, I think quite persuasively, what are you talking about? You cannot apply this law unless you know the gender of the person who's receiving the care. Shrimeti, therefore, avoids the problem or the question of how and when discrimination against trans individuals violates the federal constitution. So actually, Shrimeti is a weird decision in the sense that it dodges what I think for many people is the central legal and moral question. I think that these cases, Little v. Hecox and BPJ, which as you say are about these two state laws in West Virginia and Idaho that ban transgender girls but do not ban transgender boys. Let's be clear that the statutes are asymmetrical. Ban these kids from playing upon girls' teams, right? That the issue that the court's really going to focus upon is whether these prohibitions are inconsistent with a federal statute called Title IX. I think that, as in Shrimeti, it is less rather than more likely that the court will turn or focus primarily on the constitutional question of whether and how discrimination against trans individuals is permissible. And I think the reason for that is that since the 1970s, Title IX, which is the statute that prohibits discrimination by federally funded educational institutions, has been understood to permit gender or sex classifications in certain contexts. So, for example, schools are permitted to have male and female bathrooms. Schools are permitted and even encouraged by federal regulation to have boys and girls sports teams. And so really the question that is at stake in these two cases, Hecox and BPJ, is we all agree that you can distinguish between kids who play on the boys' team, kids who play on the girls' team. The question is, can you use biological sex as the decision-making tool in assigning people to those teams? And I think that the force of the challenger's argument is, look, and I think this particularly is the case for BPJ, who's a minor who's now 15, but who transitioned when they were in third grade and has had both hormonal, at least hormonal treatment. I'm not sure about surgical treatment. BPJ's argument is, look, if you don't let me play on the girls' team, there is no team that I can play on. I am absolutely excluded from sports in the high school context. And I think the state is counter-argument to that is, look, we are allowed to make certain kinds of generalizations when we use a decision-making tool for sorting people between teams. And even you have to admit, plaintiff, that we're allowed to have girls' teams and boys' teams. So I think that the case is going to turn into something that's somewhat narrower. I think that the court in Shrimeti avoided the constitutional questions, and there's a good chance that it'll avoid the constitutional question here.
0: All right. Well, as we head toward the end of our time, we have taken up three of the four big decisions expected from the Supreme Court any day now. The one that we haven't talked about, and we're actually not going to because of the clock, is birthright citizenship. We've done multiple separate segments on that. So much of the media has focused on the birthright citizenship case, which, of course, is so huge and has implications for so many people here and, for that matter, yet to be born. And we will, of course, be coming back to that when the Supreme Court issues its ruling. So, Professor Huck, on your way out the door, just give us like a one-sentence preview of your forthcoming book, Into the Dual State. What do you mean by dual state?
1: The dual state is an idea that was developed by a German lawyer called Ernst Frankl, who's a Jewish lawyer who decided to stay in Berlin in 1933 representing people at the sharp end of the Nazi regime until 1938, when he fled. And he said, based upon his experience, look, what happens in an autocratic regime is not that the law gets completely switched off, but that the state officials seize a power to selectively switch off the law, to say, you, in this case, you don't get to benefit from the law's protection. And he articulates and describes how this worked in the 1930s in Germany. And I think it's a useful context or concept for today, because if you focus upon this idea of a switch that can be used to turn off the force of law, it helps us think about a lot of the things that the Trump administration has done since January of 2025. That's the two-minute version.
0: All right. Come back for the half-hour version when the book comes out, and maybe you'll be on multiple times before that as well, since it's not due out till next year. So University of Chicago Law Professor Aziz Haque, we always appreciate when you come on with us. Thanks for the preview of what to expect from the Supreme Court in the coming days.
1: Thank you so much for having me, Brian.
0: And as the Brian Lehrer Show continues, we have Michael Hill with the latest news headlines. Hi, Michael. What's happening?
3: Brian, good morning. President Trump has called off new military strikes on Iran hours after threatening to escalate the war. Trump said at the Oval Office yesterday that a deal to end the war is close, which he's claimed numerous times without anything coming to fruition. Trump hours earlier had threatened major strikes on Iran and to seize control of its oil and gas industries as escalating attacks between the countries pushed the Middle East closer to full-scale war. The threats came after the U.S. and Iran traded strikes for a second straight day. Police say a 17-year-old just woke up from a coma in the hospital after Knicks fans violently beat up him near Madison Square Garden Wednesday night. Officials say it happened around 11:45 in front of a building on West 35th Street and 8th Avenue. That's just two blocks from the arena where the Knicks had just won Game 4. The team was with a group of people celebrating the Knicks' win outside a bar. Police say he got into a fight with someone in the crowd who yelled, "Spell Spurs" in seven games. The team was punched and kicked and had a seizure before he was taken to a local hospital. He's expected to survive, and police are looking for who else was fighting. In other news this morning, the candidates in New York's race for governor are staking out very different positions on vaccines. WNYC's Caroline Lewis reports.
4: Nassau County Executive Bruce Blakeman said in a recent interview posted online that he opposes strict vaccine mandates and supports religious freedom. The Republican candidate also questioned the evidence behind broad vaccine requirements.
5: Medical decisions, important decisions need to be made between the physician and the patient.
4: Blakeman is challenging Governor Kathy Hochul, a Democrat. Hochul has issued executive orders and signed legislation to bolster vaccine access in New York. The two are going head-to-head at a time when some states are battling measles outbreaks and the Trump administration is trying to scale back federal vaccine recommendations.
3: The city that never sleeps is making no exceptions for the World Cup. The Mamdani administration says the city will host free overnight pickup soccer games at one field in each borough through July 18th. That's the day before the final championship game at MetLife Stadium. New Yorkers 18 and older will be able to play pickup soccer all night on well-lit fields with staffing and equipment provided. Partners in the effort include NYC Parks and the New York City Football Club. The fields are at Hudson River Park, Chelsea, Waterside in Manhattan, Astoria Park in Queens, Calvert Vaux Park in Brooklyn, Soundview Park in the Bronx, and Fairview Park on Staten Island. Games start at 10:30 at night and go all the way until 8 o'clock in the morning. Talk about all night long. Yes. 82 and sunny right now. Higher air pollution today with a heat advisory all the way till 8 tonight. And then today's forecast, a 40% chance of afternoon showers and thunderstorms, mostly sunny, mid-90s, but feeling like 100 degrees. That light wind won't give us much relief. And then tomorrow, the first day of early voting in New York, sunny and 89 with a light wind. And then on Sunday, the National Puerto Rican Day Parade at noon along Fifth Avenue, a 40% chance of afternoon showers and thunderstorms, partly sunny, upper 80s and gusty. 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

0: It's the Brian Lehrer Show on WNYC. Good morning again, everyone. Well, as you may have heard, America turns 250 on July 4th. It is a semi-quincentennial. Could you have named that in a trivia contest? Semi-quincentennial is the word for 250th. For nearly a decade, a bipartisan group authorized by Congress had been planning what was supposed to be a big and inclusive birthday party to mark the occasion, a Smithsonian-led festival stretching from the Washington Monument to the Capitol. Instead, what we're going to have, it looks like, is something very different, something a lot more politically charged and partisan, you might say. The Trump administration set up a rival organization and withheld millions of dollars that it signed a contract to deliver. And when musicians started dropping out, as you may have heard, of a National Mall concert series after learning it was so political, the president didn't try to win them back. He canceled those concerts, called the performers talentless, and turned the whole thing into what he's now billing as a, quote, rally to end all rallies, with guess who at the center. Michael Shearer, staff writer at The Atlantic, has been reporting on all this. He got his hands on budget documents and other internal memos, and he talked to many of the people inside the planning process. He wrote about it in a piece called Inside America's Ugly Birthday Battle, which we'll talk to him about now. We'll also get a little into that Flag Day UFC fight event, which is going to happen at the White House this Sunday, June 14th, Flag Day. Also, the Spectator-in-Chief will probably get cake because it's his 80th birthday. No coincidence that he's holding a big party on Sunday, I think. Hey, Michael, welcome back to WNYC.
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0: And listeners, you're invited into this party. 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And more broadly, what do you think America's 250th birthday should look and feel like? 212-433-WNYC with Michael Shearer from The Atlantic. Call or text 212-433-9692. And Michael, I'll read for our listeners the opening of your story. You wrote, years before Poison's Bret Michaels, Young MC, and the Commodores dropped out of this summer's concert series on the National Mall, planners envisioned a Smithsonian-led blockbuster festival stretching from the Washington Monument to the U.S. Capitol that would be open to all and free of partisanship, unquote. So who is behind those plans, and what did they envision?
1: So you got to go back in history. You referenced about 10 years. In 2016, Congress passes a law that says we're going to plan for a big celebration in 10 years, sort of a repeat of the 1976 celebrations, if any of your listeners are old enough to remember those, for the 200th anniversary. And they've been planning ever since. And so there were tons of events that were put together. I mean, like a bunch of these are still definitely happening. There's going to be a ball drop on the night of July 3rd in Times Square. There's going to be a block party in Los Angeles. The plan for D.C. was to basically let Smithsonian take the lead on the National Mall. Every summer there's an event called the Folklife Festival the Smithsonian puts on. It's sort of a cultural workshop performance festival that lasts a couple of weeks. They were going to expand that, make it bigger, make it last longer. And they built those plans. Now, that ran into President Trump's plans. Back in 2023, when he was just starting his run for president, he puts out a video and says, if I'm elected, I'm going to make, you know, America's 250th celebrations fantastic, and here are my ideas. One of them was what he called a Great American State Fair. Back then, he said he would place it in Iowa at the Iowa State Fairgrounds. He said it would last a year. He talked about a high school sports competition called the Patriot Games, a bunch of other things. And when he's elected, his aides come to Washington and meet with the people who are organizing all these other events, you know, long before his election. And for several months, they get along and they try and figure out a way to coordinate their efforts together. You know, the congressional group called America 250 allows Trump to raise money for his army parade last year, if you all remember that, on his birthday, and a bunch of other events through their group. And they meet through the summer of last year to sort of budget out what they're going to be spending their money on. And during that process, the One Big Beautiful Bill passes. Congress, the congressional group is going to ask for $100 million to fund all this stuff. The White a White House advisor says, why don't you ask for 150? We'll keep 50. You guys keep 100. That passes. And then as the year went on last year, the relationship fell apart. And it's gotten pretty bad since then. A lot of sort of name-calling blindly behind the scenes. As you mentioned, there was a memorandum of understanding in December that the Interior Department signed, promising $50 million. They basically reneged on that, only given $25 million. And now you have these dueling celebrations. The Great American State Fair was moved to the mall. The Smithsonian, you know, gave up on their plans. And Trump added all these other events as well, like the, you know, the UFC fight will be this weekend.
0: Sunday,
1: There's going to be an IndyCar race. I mean, there's a whole bunch of other things that the president has been planning as well.
0: Looks like there's a culture war aspect to this as well. You have a quote of Chris LaCivita, if I'm saying his name right, who did work for America 250 before switching to Trump's Freedom 250, and he told you, quote, America 250 can't get over the fact that Trump won. They want to apologize for America's 250th. We often hear that from the cultural right, that, oh, you know, liberals want to apologize for the United States. So was there anything in America 250's actual programming that supports that charge?
1: No. They've never done anything to apologize for America. The whole effort is very patriotic. What they have done is pushed back against the president, basically, you know, applying himself to these events. The real breaking point comes last year in July. Trump goes to Iowa, to the state fairgrounds, to announce that he's going to have the Great American State Fair now, not in Iowa, but in Washington, D.C., year on. And in that same speech, he says of Democrats in Congress, I hate them. And, you know, as he says that, people in the crowd are waving America 250 signs. The event is actually paid for by this bipartisan, congressionally authorized group. And the commissioners, who include Republican senators, Democratic senators, saw that and said, wait, we can't have this. We can't have Congress using taxpayer money to fund something where the president shows up and says, I hate basically half the voters in the country. You know, we have to find a way to disentangle this. And that ends up being sort of the core problem here. I think the other issue that comes up is as the year goes on, I mean, even after that, there was a budget agreed to, and I got a copy of it, that basically said, you know, and the White House was on board with this at one point, that about $100 million was going to go to the America 250 programming, because everybody was working together at that point. There was only one group planning the celebration. There was a White House task force working with this group. Trump's advisors were employees of this group. And that $100 million agreement has basically been reduced to $25 million now. And you know, I got these sort of hyperbolic statements from an unnamed Interior Department official when I was doing this story, saying this administration will not light taxpayer money on fire, full stop, referring to the work of America 250. It's an accusation without any backup. There's no claim anywhere that America 250 is lighting money on fire. There's disagreements over, you know, whether it's the best way to spend the money or whether, you know, it should be spent on different types of programming. But it's basically become a pretty nasty battle behind the scenes.
0: Yeah, and you're right that the nastiest fights have arisen over money. And talk about lighting money on fire. The Trump group, Freedom 250 sponsorship packages, I see, offer donors a photo with Trump and a press announcement for $2.5 million and up. So is this a national birthday celebration or a fundraising vehicle?
1: Well, so America 250, the congressional group, also was taking sponsorships. If you watched the Super Bowl last year, there was America 250, you know, logos on the field, you know, the car company Stellantis has an investment, Coca-Cola has a partnership with America 250. I mean, there are lots of private companies that have made partnerships with America 250. What Trump did was when he said, okay, here are the events I want to do, including the Army parade last year, was he turned it over to his own political fundraiser, And she ran it basically like she runs his super PAC, or like she ran the campaign. You know, if you give a certain amount of money, you get this level of access, you get this sort of a press release, you get this sort of, you know, role in the programming of events. I mean, if anybody watched the Army parade last year, it was pretty obvious who was sponsoring, because they kept pausing the parade to say, you know, Palantir and Coinbase and Amazon are sponsors of this parade. And so there is a very transactional element to it. And what's interesting is that, you know, at least for the Army parade and those events last year, the donors to the Trump efforts were very much people looking for, you know, access to the White House because they have issues before government. They weren't Coca-Cola or just companies that want to use the brand to sell more product. They were, you know, companies like Amazon and Coinbase who are the same ones who funded the ballroom, the same ones who gave it to the inauguration. I mean, these are companies that over and over again, Trump's fundraisers are going back to and saying, look, the president would really like you to do this. And then they pony up the money.
0: I see. So it wasn't that there wasn't a lot of fundraising going on with corporate sponsorships for America 250 in the first place. It's that the donation seemed differently intended, because this is so associated with Trump that the donors to this are probably looking more explicitly for political favors from government. Am I getting that right?
1: Yeah, I think it's a safe bet. I mean, we don't know yet who the donors are to Freedom 250, which is the new Trump group that was set up in December, which is sponsoring the UFC fight. Although the money there is a little complicated because I've been told that Freedom 250 is not paying for the UFC fight. That's not going to be paid for by the UFC, but they're branding the event as a Freedom 250 event. So we don't know, and we may never know. I mean, we don't know what's going to be disclosed. We'll be able to figure out from the programming. There have been a couple press releases of companies, I think John Deere is one of them, that are not super political, that, you know, are the kind of company that would take out a sponsorship of a state fair event, for instance. But I think it's safe to assume, based on the fundraising record here, that some of those companies that have been really trying to win Trump's favor, will be donors.
0: Listeners are chiming in with alternative events that they're going to be participating in. One says, this Sunday, June 14th, I will be celebrating Flag Day by co-hosting a watch party for the Rise Up, Sing Out concert, being sponsored by the Committee for the First Amendment, and it goes on from there. Listener writes, speaking as a child of immigrants, I think the 250th birthday of these United States should be nothing if not a revolution. I declare my independence from fascism. And then we have... Jessica in Montclair, you're on WNYC. Hi, Jessica.
2: Hello. So what I would love to see is a celebration of all the different contributions that waves of people who've come to this country have made to what we consider quintessential American culture and life, like jazz and clogging and bagels and... You know, all the different ways that people from all over the world who either chosen or have been brought here against their will but are still here have contributed to this country. And I just want to say I'm so frustrated by our inability as individuals to get rid of this horrible government and the fact that we're putting our face forward with UFC fighting and things like that. It's just disgusting. So that's
0: Jessica,
2: all I have to say.
0: Thank you very much. So UFC fighting in, apparently an essay writing contest out, because, Michael, I see the Trump team's main spending criticism, based on the way I read your article, seems to be what they call America's Field Trip, an essay writing contest that sends student winners on trips to historic landmarks around the country. And so what's the issue around that? Why is the Trump team criticizing the spending on that? And is it a legitimate complaint?
1: Well, that, yeah, so I went to them and I said, you know, why is it that you think that this money is being misspent? Like, where's the evidence? Because there's just not a lot of obvious evidence that money is being misspent. You can criticize the priorities, but not actual misspending, at least in recent years. And they pointed to that program. That program has gotten more than 20,000 students to write essays, usually through their schools, about why, about the country. About 275 people have won all-expense-paid trips, kids with their chaperones to American landmarks. You know, one of those trips is actually going to go to the White House. The First Lady's office is working with them. There's many more runners-up. Teachers who are participating also are getting cash awards if their kids win. You know, there was one budget early on. We don't know exactly what this project's going to cost, but there was one budget early on that said it would cost about $10 million for the whole program over many years. And you know, people in Trump's orbit were saying, well, that's ridiculous. If you divide 275 winners by 10 million, you get $38,000 per winner. It's not exactly proper math, because it's not just for the winners. There's a lot of programming here in this program that's not for the winners. The other irony is, as soon as Freedom 250 started, they started their own contest. Almost an identity. There's been a lot of like dueling, very similar programming from Freedom 250 once they started. The Freedom 250 contest is have students around the country create an art piece showing their patriotic fervor, and they win a trip to the Great American Strait Fair. There's going to be a display there on the mall with some of these art pieces this summer. We don't have a budget for that, but it's a very similar type of programming being done by Trump's team. And there are lots of incidences like this where, like, once Freedom 250 started, you know, they opened a merchandise store using Trump's campaign vendor, you know, T-shirts, mugs, pins, things like that, that looked almost identical to the America 250 merchandise store. So, you know, Americans now have this weird, you know, bifurcated celebration where they can either identify with one brand celebrating the nation's 250th anniversary, Freedom 250, or celebrate it with the other brand, America 250.
0: Robin in Westchester has an alternative plan for Sunday Flag Day, UFC Fight Day. Hi, Robin. You're on WNYC. Hello.
3: Hi, it's Robin. I just wanted to say that instead of watching a fight on the White House lawn, I'm part of a committee that's putting on a pride event in our little town in Westchester County in Briar Manor. And we're excited because we're celebrating our community, that we're welcome, and we're celebrating the diversity, and that we are a safe and welcoming community. And we're going to have fun things for kids. And it's kind of the antidote for UFC fighting on the White House lawn.
0: Robin, thank you very much. And one more, Dominic in the Bronx. You're on WNYC with Michael Shearer from The Atlantic. Hi, Dominic.
4: Hi, Brian. Hi, Michael. As I told your screener, who is lovely and a CUNY graduate, I think coming from the extreme left, I wanted to say that I think this is the most honest celebration of this country. It's the Roman spectacle of these gladiators beating the crap out of each other on the front lawn. It's the spectacle of fascism, of write an essay that praises America and ignores its sullied history. And as disgusting as I find this administration, I have to admit it's an honest representation of what this country has been for a very long, unfortunate time. And I think there are many ways to celebrate. I'm going to do the most awkward thing and attend a Roman Catholic festival of St. Anthony at my mom's church, and I'm an atheist. This is what I will do to avoid. Yeah, I'm sorry.
0: Is there a significance of that that relates to America's 250th for you?
4: The spectacle at the Roman Catholic Church?
0: Yes.
4: I'm just going to support my mom because she would otherwise go alone. But I think this celebration, a lot of people are lamenting this on the liberal side and some of the left. But I think we're ignoring the fact that what Trump is doing is showing us, as the monster will, the worst of us. Dominique, and thank you.
0: I'll leave it there. Well, obviously, you hear, Michael, some of the dissenters from what they're doing chiming in, and some people who are really grossed out by the Trump administration. I think you make a good historical point that it wasn't like this for the bicentennial 50 years ago, the 200th birthday, where Gerald Ford was president. You know, we were just coming out of Watergate in Vietnam. There was a lot of division in the country in the years leading up to that. But I think not so much for the bicentennial, nothing like this.
1: Yeah, I mean, Ford designed that event as a way of unifying the country. Like, that was very much his whole intent there, to try to make it a healing moment for the country. And we're just in a different space here. One thing I do want to say in response to those callers is that I'm talking about the organization on the federal level and where federal money's going to plan these events. But there are literally hundreds, probably thousands of events that are going to be held this summer to celebrate the 250th. And a lot of them are local events. And a lot of them are totally disconnected from Trump, disconnected or only tangentially connected with the, you know, congressionally authorized group. I mean, this is just going to be a big 4th of July celebration, which all Americans still celebrate. So I think there is a way in which, there will be lots of unifying events here that shouldn't be lost in this fight. And a lot of them will be, you know, small town events of people doing what they can to celebrate.

0: heading toward two competing versions of America's birthday playing out simultaneously in the nation's capital.
1: Yeah, there's no resolution. I think the question is whether this division will be the focus in a couple weeks' time, or whether, you know, the country will just go on to have different parties in different places, more or less celebrating the same thing. And a lot of that will depend on how the president chooses to treat this. Like you said, he's now having basically a political rally on the National Mall on June 24th. You know, he could very well make that an incredibly partisan and divisive event. Many of his political rallies are, and I think that would set the tone going forward. I do think there are legs to these investigations. I think there's a lot of information that is still not known about donors and spending and you know, what aides to Trump have taken in federal money as part of this process. I know Democrats in the House are very interested in that, and you know, depending on the outcome of the election this fall, they may have subpoena power going into next year, and I think this will be one of their areas of focus in terms of the investigation. So it may be that a year from now we're still talking about this and finding out more about how money was spent and how these decisions were made.
0: So who will you be rooting for in the UFC cage? I'm just kidding. Michael Shearer, staff writer at The Atlantic. I'll say he qualifies as a refugee from the Washington Post, but that's another show. His recent story is Inside America's Ugly Birthday Battle. Michael, thank you.
1: Thank you so much, Brian.
0: Brian Lehrer on WNYC, and we're going to wrap up this week with your non-soccer tourist tips for people coming to New Jersey for the World Cup. Again, your non-soccer tourism tips for people coming to New Jersey from around the world for the World Cup. 212-433-WNYC, 212-433-9692. Call or text, Jerseyans. New York is trying to steal the spotlight. Right? FIFA is advertising the games here, advertising the games as taking place in New York and New Jersey. They're not. They're taking place in New Jersey. And did you see they even temporarily renamed MetLife Stadium the New York, New Jersey Stadium? That's because of rules that FIFA has that no company branding, in this case MetLife, may be associated, you know, with FIFA soccer matches, unless they're an official sponsor of some kind. But all the games are actually happening in North Jersey, if you haven't noticed. So if you fly into Newark Airport for the games, you don't really need to go into New York at all. And staying in New Jersey makes a lot of sense when NJ Transit's special match day fare to the stadium is running at the now discounted price of $98 round trip. But it's safe to say that many of our visitors will be a lot less familiar with your local area, wherever you are in New Jersey, than they are with Manhattan or elsewhere on that side of the river. So, listeners in North Jersey, this one's for you. And obviously not to diss New York, but this one's for you, North Jersey, because this tournament is in your hometown of the Meadowlands area. So your non-soccer tourism tips for visitors from around the world coming for the World Cup. Jerseyans, what do you want to shout out, especially in the northern part of the state, right? You know, maybe people aren't going down to near Philadelphia or anything like that. So North Jersey tourism tips especially, 212-433-WNYC, 212-433-9692. And we should say that the World Cup is a big economic opportunity for North Jersey cities and townships, not just for New York, even though that does get most of the press. Oh, are the tourists filling up the New York hotels? Well, not as much as expected, or the recent reports. But what about New Jersey localities? Local governments are trying to seize the moment, from what I read. Earlier this week on Morning Edition, maybe you heard Michael Hill talk with the president of Newark's tourism arm called Newark Happening. They put together a free Kick It in Newark mobile pass, with themed trails and itineraries to help tourists explore.

0: explore the area. One is self-care themed, in case a visitor needs to find, let's say, a barber or get their nails done. There's also a historic Newark Trail, a black-owned business crawl, they're calling it, and an international eats trail. And speaking of food, the city has timed Newark Restaurant Week to line up with the World Cup. 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We'll take them right after this.
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0: Brian Lehrer on WNYC. By the way, speaking of soccer, coming up at noon on All of It, they'll talk to the author of a new novel about a Haitian-born sports fan living in Harlem who just happened to lead the U.S. men's soccer team to an unlikely win at the 1950 World Cup. Plus, beach etiquette, from obstructive umbrellas to feeding the seagulls. Get some helpful tips for being a good beach neighbor coming up at noon on All of It. And all right, now to your non-soccer tourism tips for visitors from around the world coming to New Jersey. And let's begin with Judd in Union. Judd, you're on WNYC. What you got? Hi.
1: Hi, thanks for taking my call. I just wanted to extol some of the virtues of Newark. I know it doesn't always have the greatest reputation, but the Newark Museum of Art has the largest collection of Tibetan art in the Western Hemisphere. There's an amazing cathedral in Newark, I think one of the largest in North America. And you just got some great food, Portuguese food, some delis. So I really think that people should explore Newark. Oh, and also the Prudential Center. Maybe there's a show going on there. So I definitely think that tourists coming in.
0: Thank you, Judd, for starting us off. Listener texts, the Great Falls in Patterson. Then we have Liz in Neptune City. Hi, Liz. What you got?
2: Hi, Brian. I'm a big fan. Thanks for taking my call. So the Bruce Springsteen Center for American Music is opening this weekend at Monmouth University. And I'm an employee at Monmouth, and I got a sneak peek this past week, and the space is just incredible. It is a museum tribute to American music. They have Prince's suit and guitar, Kurt Cobain's guitar. There's so much amazing stuff on the ground floor. And then on the second floor is Bruce Springsteen's handwritten lyrics and tour posters and so much interactive exhibit. So a must visit.
0: Good one. Liz, thank you very much. Yeah, it's Morocco versus Brazil tomorrow. I wonder if people in Morocco or Brazil know Bruce Springsteen. But good tip in any case. Another in a text, take NJ Transit to Milburn, get a trail map from the library there, and hike South Mountain Reservation. They have lunch, then have lunch in Milburn, or take the train back to Maplewood and have lunch and walk down Maplewood, writes Katrina in Maplewood. How about Marianne in Middletown? You're on WNYC. Hi, Marianne.
3: Hi, Brian. Good morning. I can't recommend anything more than Asbury Park and the Stone Pony.
0: And there it is, a little nightlife from Marianne. And speaking of Bruce Springsteen, right? Here's another text. Turtleback Zoo in West Orange is great for tourists with kids. Great restaurant nearby is McClune's with a nearby nature walk. Deborah in Jersey City. Hi, Deborah. What you got?
4: Hey, yeah. If people want to get a idea of what skydiving is like, check out iFly. They have two locations, one in Paramus and one in Edison.
0: Skydiving, awesome. Not just being a spectator, but a participant. Let's go to Janice in Rutherford near the stadium. Janice, you're on WNYC. Hi.
5: Hi. I'm calling because there's an awesome West End golf simulator place that you can go and play golf at anywhere in the world. And then they also are in association with a shuttle service that'll get you to the World Cup.
0: Good one. Thank you very much. Another text, the grounds for sculpture in Hamilton. Take NJ Transit to the Hamilton station. Come on July 1st to enjoy the Hamilton fireworks and concert in Veterans Park. Two, how about Nick in Union? Nick, you're on WNYC. Hi.
6: Hey, girls, quiet for a second. Hey, Brian, how you doing? Long time listener, first time caller. So I have a company, and it's called Welcome Me NYC. And what we do is we do small group experiences. So to keep it real simple, imagine you have three of your best friends with you. You're in New York City or the area, and you have no idea what to do. But you have about 4 hours to burn. Give us an idea of what you like and what you don't like, and we'll set everything up for you. For example, my daughter helped me to actually – there's one in Jersey City that actually overlooks the skyline of New York City. And to me, one of the best views of New York City is not from the middle of Midtown, which we also do. We do rooftops in Midtown, New York City. But we also, you can start at the Cliff in Weehawken and end at a rooftop in downtown Jersey City, and we'll take you through different spots, different locations, different things that are known for great things, like Benny Tudino's for one of the greatest slices of pizza in Hoboken that I know. You know, but beyond that, we can take you into the ambiance, we can give you the feeling, and really just make sure you enjoy, we can enjoy from the area and the time that you have without having to know all the ins and outs. We'll figure that out for you.
0: Great stuff. Thank you, Nick. One more, Janet in West Orange. Hi, Janet. We have about 15 seconds for you.
7: Okay, everybody should come to the Thomas Edison National Historical Park, tour Thomas Edison's laboratories, fascinating, and also go and see his mansion, which is in West Orange, too. So please come and celebrate Thomas Edison.
0: Thank you very much, and I'll sneak in one more text. Listener just writes, Liberty Science Museum, New Jersey Symphony. Well, a lot of great stuff to do besides going to the games in Jersey. Hopefully word will get out. We want to give you all those opportunities. Hopefully it will be a big financial boon for North Jersey as well as New York City as the World Cup begins locally tomorrow. And that's the Brian Lehrer Show for today. You know, we say goodbye as this week ends to our high school intern from this semester, Arlo Bivens, who did great work screening your calls and sometimes taking your abuse, doing research and excellent writing for the show. Great job, Arlo Bivens, from the New York City Public High School called the Institute for Collaborative Education. But as a footnote, they no longer go by their acronym. Institute for Collaborative Education used to be known informally as ICE. Not in 2026. Have a great weekend, everyone. Stay tuned for all of it.
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11: The weekend's almost here. The weather tomorrow will be hot and sunny. It is shaping up to be a perfect day to head to the beach and enjoy the ocean breezes. And maybe that experience will also include other people's music or being bonked by a wayward frisbee. Coming up next on All of It, we talk beach etiquette with NJ.com editor Jeremy Schneider. Hrishikesh Hirway has spent years interviewing musicians for his podcast Song Exploder, and he knows what he's talking about because he's also a musician. He joins us for a listening party for his latest album, In the Last Hour of Light. Plus, we preview this weekend's Brooklyn Guitar Festival and speak with Dimitri Elias Leger, the author of the novel Death of a Soccer God. I'm David First, in for Allison Stewart. We'll get to all of it right after the news.
12: Live from NPR News in Washington, I'm Windsor Johnston. President Trump is pushing back against reports about a possible deal with Iran. In a post on social media, Trump said details reported by Tehran do not match what he says was agreed to in writing. Aaron David Miller is with the Carnegie Endowment for International Peace. He says the rapidly shifting messages from the president are raising questions about whether an agreement is within reach.
13: We've been here before. There's a bit of wash, rinse, and repeat here. I think by CNN's count, this is the 39th time the president, including yesterday, 39th time the president has basically put out a statement indicating we're on the cusp of an actual deal. I think it's reasonable to assume, and it is an assumption, that we are closer than ever, but ever actually has been extremely difficult to define when you're talking about Donald Trump and U.S.-Iranian negotiations.
12: The back and forth comes as negotiators continue working toward an agreement aimed at reducing tensions and restoring shipping through the Strait of Hormuz. An Israeli airstrike in Lebanon has damaged a UNESCO-listed World Heritage Site in the southern city of Tyre. NPR's Jana Raff reports from Beirut.
14: The ancient port of Tyre is an important Roman site, conquered by Alexander the Great and key to a powerful maritime empire. On Sunday, an Israeli airstrike cracked some of the 2,000-year-old walls, damaged columns, and shifted ancient capitals in what is known as the Egyptian port. An antiquities official, Nader Saklawi, tells NPR. He says some of the damage was caused when metal parts of a generator went flying following a strike that destroyed a century-old heritage house. Israel says it is launching attacks on Hezbollah in Tyre on Lebanon's southern coast. It did not say what it was targeting in that strike Sunday. Jane Araf, NPR News, Beirut.
12: The Men's World Soccer Tournament is underway. It kicked off yesterday in Mexico City, where Mexico beat South Africa in the first group stage match. Steve Futterman reports from a watch party in Los Angeles.
15: It was a festive gathering. The fans, most dressed in the Mexican team colors of green, white, and red, cheered wildly when Mexico jumped in front 1-0. El Tri, as the Mexican team is called, ended up beating South Africa 2-0. One of those attending was Victor Torres. His parents were both born in Mexico.
16: Very happy, very happy. We're excited to be here, excited for the opening of the World Cup, and hopefully Mexico keeps going up.
15: Around 3.5 million people of Mexican descent live in Los Angeles County, and it's possible the Mexican team could play a match in L.A. as the World Cup progresses. For NPR News, I'm Steve Futterman in Los Angeles.
12: On Wall Street, the Dow was up 203 points, the Nasdaq down 78. This is NPR News in Washington.
17: On WNYC in New York, families are lobbying for universal hearing screenings to return to New York City's public schools. WNYC's Jessica Gould reports.
18: Kim Williams says her daughter Ezra lost her hearing gradually after an ear infection. Her friends noticed she wasn't responding when they called her name. Williams would like to see the city start testing all students for hearing issues again.
19: I think it gives you another line of defense, right? It's another way of catching hearing loss, and it'd be great to have it back.
18: All of New York's other school districts are required to do hearing tests for students, but the city got an exception in 2009 after it emerged the tests weren't being done properly. Officials say kids still have to get checked at the doctor and at special education evaluations, but a deaf student has gathered hundreds of signatures from families to bring the tests back.
17: New York City will offer more free swimming classes this summer than last year. Officials say 18 pools will offer the free instruction, up from 10 last year. It's the third year in a row of a recovery after a severe shortage of lifeguards that caused programming cuts at city pools and beaches. The classes will run from July 6th to August 28th. All New York City outdoor pools open on June 27th. That's in 2 weeks from tomorrow. Registration is free and can be found on the Parks Department website. Spots are awarded through a random lottery. Those not selected go on a wait list. 83 and sunny right now. Higher air pollution today with a heat advisory till 8 tonight. Today, a 40% chance of afternoon showers and thunderstorms. Mostly sunny in mid-90s, but feeling like 100 degrees with a light wind. Be careful.
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11: This is All of It. I'm David First, and for Allison Stewart, live from the WNYC studios in Soho, thanks for joining us. Coming up on today's show, we preview this weekend's Brooklyn Guitar Festival with a live in-studio performance. We'll speak with the author of a new novel inspired by the real story of a Haitian soccer player who helped the U.S. beat England in the World Cup in 1950. And Hrishikesh Hirway, the host of the popular podcast Song Exploder, is here to talk about his new album. That's the plan, so let's get this started with How to Be a Considerate Beachgoer. It's that time of year when many of us start to plan weekends at the beach, and tomorrow looks like a prime beach day with sunshine in the forecast and a high near 90 degrees. But before we head out, we take a moment on All of It now to think about our behavior on the sand. Many of us have been there, that moment when your peaceful day at the beach gets ruined. Maybe it's a group blasting music. Maybe somebody parks all their stuff too close to you. Maybe the person right next to you has decided to feed the seagulls. Or maybe you are the problem. Maybe you are someone's beach villain and don't even know it. Well,
1: Let's avoid sandy confrontations over flying umbrellas and frisbee disasters by practicing some basic beach etiquette today. Joining us to discuss the do's and don'ts of a beach day is Jeremy Schneider of NJ.com. He's the author of the new piece, New Jersey Beach Etiquette, 15 Ways to Make Sure No One Hates You at the Jersey Shore 2026 edition. Jeremy, welcome.
21: Thank you for having me.
1: So let's talk beach etiquette. Do you think it's gotten worse over the years?
21: I hope
1: heavy
21: not.
1: Sigh.
21: I've taken it upon myself as a NJ.com food and culture writer, reporter, beach lover to try to bring the gospel of how to act on the beach. We've been doing this story for years. My boss and I did a video years ago about beach etiquette in which I played the heel. I'm sorry, he played the heel. I was the good guy. And I'm trying to teach people one beach visit at a time, one media appearance at a time, how to act when you're at the beach.
1: Why do you think that people can start to act selfishly once they get to the beach? Does a switch flip in our brains that like turns us into vacation mind? I can do anything now.
21: That might be it. I also think the beach is a happy place for people. It's a place we go to de-stress and relax. And sometimes, as we're trying to do that, we don't think about everyone else we're with. And so, well, I like this at the beach, so I don't care what you think about what I'm doing. I like playing this music. I like, you know, bringing this out here. I like putting a beach umbrella in a shallow amount so it gets blown away and could tap it up. Injure someone. So yeah, I think it's there. You have to. It's important to bring that spatial awareness that sometimes goes away when you're relaxed.
1: Okay. So also important that we want to bring you into this discussion, listeners. We want to hear from you. What is your biggest pet peeve at the beach? What do people do that really annoys you at the beach? What rules do you think should be maybe better enforced at the beach? What do you really think about beach tents? Give us a call. 212-433-9692. That's 212-433-WNYC. And really, if we're talking about beach etiquette, that begins even before you get to the beach, right? It starts out in the parking lot.
21: It very much does. If you're, it's not just how you park, like physically. If you're, beach parking is at a premium at pretty much every beach. Mike, we rank the beaches at NJ.com, and one of the big criteria is how good the parking is. And a lot of these great beaches don't even have great parking. So if you're taking up multiple spaces, or if you're taking forever when we're trying to park, you're already starting us off on a bad foot. And you're already stressed, you're already annoyed, and then you get to the beach and you're already not in the right headspace to enjoy it. So please, when you're parking, make sure you're only taking up one spot. And when you're parking, don't dawdle. Don't take forever. We all want to get out of our hot cars and get on that cool sand and enjoy ourselves.
1: Well, what are your thoughts about leaving a note on someone's car about their parking job? I think what you're saying, by the way, about think about your headspace. You want to be chill on this day and not spark any altercations.
21: I love pettiness. There is no way that putting a note on someone's car is actually going to fix anything. But I love it anyway, and I have been known to leave a note, maybe not at the beach, but in general. But yeah, if you're parking in an uncourteous manner, if you're not being respectful, you deserve a note. If not, a little something else. I'm not giving anyone any ideas. Don't break any cars or anything. But if a loogie gets hocked, I'm not saying I've done that. I can neither confirm nor deny. But leave a note. Yeah, people should know.
1: I'm going to go with note, given those options, 100%. Now, if you want to join this discussion, 212-433-9692. And what about people who get there really, really early and reserve spots on the beach? Is that a thing you've seen where people kind of get there early in the morning, put out a bunch of chairs for people that are coming later in the day?
21: I think that's dicey. Mm-hmm. I respect it in some ways because I am someone who likes to get to the beach early.
1: Interesting.
21: I'm not a morning person, but when it comes to a beach day, I am, just because I want to get there as soon as possible. Now, I also think you have to read the room or read the beach per se. If it's an absolutely slammed beach day and you're taking up space, that's I think that's kind of a gray area, but let's say you're getting to a nice big broad beach on a Tuesday morning, and you just want to make sure that you have enough room for the whole group that's coming later. I think that's okay. Now they better be getting there soon. If you're holding this for, you're putting this down at 9 a.m. and they're getting there at noon, that's a beach foul in my opinion. But
1: the time limit there. Yes, there's a limit. Okay. So let's take some calls. If you want to join this discussion, 212-433-9692. Let's hear from Jackie in Oyster Bay. Welcome to All of It.
2: Hi. Good afternoon. I agree with everything you're saying about the pet peeves about the beach, because I am a beach broad from way back when. And my idea of going to the beach is listening to the waves and the gulls and the people screaming and whatever. That's the beach's soundtrack, not something coming off a boombox. And I come from the age where transistor radios were the thing, and even those were annoying. But now I look back and thinking, I wish we could go back to those transistor radios.
1: I feel like this is going to be a comment we get a lot of. I come from the age of boomboxes, or the 1980s, where real boomboxes were out there. So what's your take on that?
21: I could not agree with you more. No boomboxes. No, I'm not here to listen to your Drake or your John Legend or your Grateful Dead. I'm there to listen to the waves. I'm here to listen to the seagulls. I'm here to talk to my friends and family. And there's a crazy invention in 2026 called headphones. If you want to listen to music at the beach, I'm here for it. But use your headphones. If I do not want your musical choices thrust upon me in my moment of relaxation. So, and like, I get it. Sometimes you're in a big group and you all want to listen to some music. Just, if you're going to do that, because sometimes it happens, just keep it at a reasonable decibel level. If you're blasting music, that's terrible. Especially, I heard a story recently about someone leaving the boombox on as they went into the water.
1: Ugh.
21: That's incredibly disrespectful. Jail. Beach jail.
1: Wow. Okay, this is an interesting text we have here. I'm seeing more and more people putting up windscreens that are more like cloth walls right near the water, so no one else can see the water. Very annoying. Is that something you've seen?
21: I've seen it. I don't like it. I know some beaches in Jersey now have specific policies about what you can or cannot put up, and I don't want to yuck anyone's yum, and I want people to enjoy the beach how they want to enjoy it. But if you're putting up something like that, it better not be in a crowded area. It better not be impeding my view of the beach, because the best part of being at the ocean is looking at the ocean or being in it. So I get it. You just, I once again, have to use your common sense, which somehow goes out the window sometimes at the beach, and not make sure you're not impeding on anyone.
1: Okay, we are talking beach etiquette. What are some of your biggest beach pet peeves? We're speaking with Jeremy Schneider of NJ.com and taking your calls. 212-433-9692. And let's hear from Chris from Queens. Welcome to All of It.
3: Thank you so much for having me. This has been a great segment. So I'm Chris Alvieri with the NYC Plover Project, and I am calling in on behalf of the beach nesting birds that nest along New Jersey and New York's beaches right now. So my pet peeve actually involves a pet. Do not bring your dog to the beach in July, June and July. This is prime nesting season for these very fragile beach nesting birds. So our pet peeve is, please just follow the posted rules. These birds don't get a lot of space. We have plenty of room for our recreation, but those posted signs and those fences are there for a reason, and they're to protect the newly hatched, very fragile chicks that many of which, like the piping plovers, must feed themselves down at the edge of the water.
1: Chris, what a great comment. Not exactly what I was expecting to get. And just to expand on that, too, I want to hear your thoughts on that, Jeremy. But just thinking about nature in general and the dunes and how fragile the entire ecosystem is near the beach.
21: The dunes and don'ts of the beach right here. You got to respect nature. Nature, we are visiting the beach. We don't. It is not our environment, and I 1,000% agree. Respect the wildlife, respect the dunes, and I love dogs as much as anyone, and there are designated dog beaches and designated beach hours for dogs. Respect those rules, because not just for the wildlife that we want to protect, and thank you so much for calling and saying that, but also I don't necessarily want to get run up on by your dog when I'm at the beach, and I love dogs. It's just that's not everyone's cup of tea. So for the animals, for the people, and for the nature, yes, could not agree more.
1: Okay, we're talking beach etiquette with Jeremy Schneider. Let's hear from Toby in Brooklyn. Welcome to All of It.
4: Thank you. My biggest pet peeve at the beach is smoking.
1: Oh, here we go.
4: Please don't smoke at the beach. It's the worst thing ever. You're, you know, trying to get somewhere where you can smell the salty seawater and various other scents that feel fresh and not citywide. And then somebody smoking and it's wafting over in your face. To me, that's just the worst thing you could do. You could play the worst music. I respect that. But please don't smoke.
1: Okay, Toby, thank you. I think this is one we're going to hear a lot as well.
21: That's the best call so far. Nothing can ruin a beach day like getting a big old face full of secondhand smoke. And I'm pretty sure it's illegal in New Jersey now. I think Phil Murphy signed that into law.
1: Smoking illegal on New York and New Jersey beaches.
21: No, it's terrible. Hmm. It's disgusting. I don't like it anywhere. I definitely don't want it when I'm trying to get that salt air and enjoy nature. And to follow up on that, I hate when I'm laying in the beach or laying on the sand and you look to the right and you just see a cigarette butt in the sand, because it's bad enough to smoke a cigarette while you're out there, but there's no way in hell that you're putting that in the trash. So it adds to the littering of it all.
1: What about littering on the beach? What's the latest status with that on New Jersey beaches in terms of how clean they're being kept?
21: Some beaches are better than others. The first beach that comes to mind for cleanliness is definitely Cape May, down all the way in South Jersey. I remember being impressed by how clean Seaside Heights was. The infamous for the Jersey Shore MTV show. I'd like to think that we're getting smarter and better about this, because it's, you know, we love the beaches in New Jersey, and I know New York loves your beaches too. And you don't want to trash it, and you don't want to put it on someone else to clean up after you. I mean, this is the kind of stuff we learn when we're five. Like, if you're leaving trash at the beach, you're the worst kind of person.
1: Okay, there it is. There's the statement. And let's take another call. Karen in Manhattan, welcome.
5: Oh.
1: Karen, can you hear us? I think maybe you have to turn your radio down. Okay, maybe we'll come back to Karen if we can. Let's hear from Kelly in Fairfield, Connecticut. Welcome to All of It.
22: Hi, thanks so much for taking my call. I live in a beach community, and I love this segment, but I'm just curious what you folks would recommend for us to say to those who are being offensive on the beach in a polite way to stop their behavior or change their behavior without causing an altercation.
1: Mm. Kelly, this is such a great question.
21: That's an excellent question, and it's not easy. I really do think that the best course of action in these situations is to try to kill them with kindness. If someone's being rude, just, you know, say something, be subtle. Hey, I'm so sorry. Like, could you maybe turn your music down? Or, hey, and you know, like, one thing that really bothers me is you get kicked with sand by someone walking by, and hopefully that's like a one-time thing. But if someone does it again, like, hey, could you try to give me a little space here? Like, and if they're not receptive to that, then you might escalate things. But no, you know, nothing will ruin. I mean, you'll ruin a beach day even quicker if you have a little beach rage. You know, it's hot, and you know, maybe you're hungry, and you're going there to de-stress, and someone's killing your vibe. It's a tough spot. I think you got to try to be as cordial as possible. I also think that people are just more receptive that way. I think that if someone gets up in your face about it and they're being rude, then you're more likely to match that hostility. It's harder to be mean to someone who's like, your music's a little loud. Can you turn it down a little bit?
1: But it still happens.
21: Oh, of course it does. There are some people that come to the beach and think that it's their living room. They think that they own the place. Just because you have a beach badge does not give you carte blanche to do whatever you want. And you get just be a good human.
1: Okay. That's just good blanket advice. Be a good human. We're going to continue this discussion. And maybe also, if you have ever solved one of these issues that we're talking about right here, if you have solved a beach etiquette issue, let us know. The number 212-433-9692. That's 212-433-WNYC. Back after a quick break.
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1: This is All of It on WNYC. I'm David Furst. We are talking about beach etiquette with Jeremy Schneider of NJ.com. He's the author of the recent piece, New Jersey Beach Etiquette, 15 Ways to Make Sure No One Hates You at the Jersey Shore 2026 edition. And we are taking your calls as well. 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And let's hear from Trey in Rockland County.
24: Hey, good afternoon, y'all. Thanks for taking my call. I have a real question because this happened to me more than once. Is there like a rule on personal space out there? Because I've had people, I put my little umbrella up, you know, I don't get the tent or none of that because I hear you, you know, you don't want to block people's view. But I put up a nice size umbrella because I like some shade. I really don't want to sweat too crazy out there. And I've had people, it felt like I was laying in the bed with them.
1: Oh.
24: I mean, they were right there.
1: So you're there. Look, they set up right next to you, practically like touching you.
24: Yeah, they're like a little bit under my umbrella. They're halfway under the umbrella.
1: Oh, they're stealing your shade.
24: Like, hey. They're like, hey, how you doing? And I'm like, I'm okay. But we're in the bed together, bro. I mean.
1: Okay, this is a really good question. Oh, and yes. And at the core of a lot of this is the fact that the beach is a popular place. It gets crowded.
21: Yeah, don't get under someone else's umbrella. We'll add that to the list next year. This is an excellent question. I would say you got to use just kind of common sense for how close you are to someone. I think that, I mean, if the towels are touching, that's too. I want to see a decent amount of sand between my towel and a stranger's towel.
1: Well, you need to be able to walk between them to some degree.
21: Yes, and if you're under someone's umbrella, this is not a Rihanna situation. Do not get under my umbrella. That is a terrible. Oh my! I'm so sorry that happened to you. That is because not only is that's awkward for you, but like I'm looking at them like, are you enjoying this? Like, do you really want to be this close to a stranger in this 90-degree heat? We're all sandy and stuff. Oh, my goodness. No, personal space is at a premium at the beach, and it's understandable, especially, you know, weekend or if you're at a popular beach that, you know, it's going to be tough to stake out your space. But if you are so close that you're basically touching someone, yeah, maybe it's time to go take a little walk down the beach and find another spot, because that sounds like that sounds like a terrible experience.
1: Well, talking about beach umbrellas and shade, we have a text here that says, respect the redheads. We need shade and we need to cool off. We're pale and we burn fast. Okay, so there we go. Respect for sure delivered. Molly, let's hear from Molly in Jersey City. Welcome.
25: Hi, good afternoon.
1: Good afternoon.
25: My question is, I am also I'm a beach early bird. I like to get there early and get the spots, but then I'm often trying to get my friends to join me, and they're usually running about 45 minutes behind and can't get parking. And the only parking recently was at, I didn't realize, but it was at Gunnison Beach recently, and I got onto the beach and realized what that was. So we had to find parking again, and everyone got there closer to 10:30 and 11, where all the spots were taken on Sandy Hook. So my question is how do you manage the people who are meeting you, 45 minutes late when all the lots are full?
1: Oh, and tell us what Gunnison is.
21: I know.
25: Gunnison, you might know, especially if you're there with kids. Gunnison is a, you might see nudity at Gunnison Beach, which I learned very quickly.
21: Ding, ding, ding. It is that's what Gunnison's known for, and I actually have a very funny story about Gunnison Beach. My now brother-in-law was proposing to my sister on Sandy Hook, and he did not realize that they were on the nude beach. So that was the backdrop for that. But no,
1: did the proposal still take?
21: Yes. Oh yeah, they worked out. They laughed. They made it. So I think there's. I mean, I hear you on. There's always that one friend in the group that is running a little behind, and you know they're coming, but they're not being timely. Then they can't find parking. Then they can't find you. I think within reason. I think no one's out here putting a timer on or anything. But if they're going to be there within the hour, I think that's okay. And also, if you're holding like a couple of spots, I will say sometimes you see one or two people get to the beach like early, and then they stake out like an entire like city block of sand,
1: right? Mini village.
21: Yes, yeah, and that is abusing the privilege. That's like come at this point, they need to fend for themselves. But yeah, if you've got friends coming running late, I think that they're within the hour or a little bit more. I think that's totally in play.
1: Okay, we are talking beach etiquette, and we are getting down to the granular sandy level here. Let's hear from Judy. Welcome to All of It.
0: Hi. Many years ago, we used to go to this beautiful, pristine beach in Southampton, and there was a sign as you entered the beach that said, stay off the dunes. You mentioned piping plovers before. There was a lot of wildlife, and everybody that goes there and has been historically going there knows you're supposed to stay off of the dunes, okay? So we're down at the beach, and there's this family, and they're letting their kids, actually it was two families, letting their kids go up in the dunes and dig around and pull grass out and everything. So I went home, and I created a sign that said, caution, ticks.
21: That'll work.
0: I laminated them, and I put them on little stakes, and I stuck them in the dunes, and they never went there again.
1: Wow. I don't know. How do you respond to that one?
21: Just nothing but respect and admiration for your dedication to...
1: terror is
21: yeah,
1: the...
21: Yes.
1: Just to the way to keep people
21: maybe
1: off the dunes.
21: Say there's poison ivy or something. I don't know. I'm surprised it took us this long to get to talking about kids. I love kids. And going to the beach as a kid is a, it's a core memory for me. But if you're bringing your kid to the beach, this is not a playground. This is not your backyard. Keep your kids in check, whether it's jumping on the dunes, whether it's running up on other people. Like I'm sure your kid's adorable. I don't want them coming up to me and kicking sand on me. And I don't want them up on the dunes either.
1: And when we talk about sand, too, one of the things for me is when people pick up their towels at the end of the day and just either shake them out,
21: yes,
1: or it could be very windy. Even just the picking up of the towel, you need to be careful.
21: You have to be very careful. I mean, when I'm kicking the sand off my towel at the end of the day, I'm going as far. I don't want to, I barely want to be able to see people. I want to be as far as possible. And it's inevitable. So you go to the beach, sometimes you're going to get hit with some sand. But if you're right there and you're beating out your towel right next to someone, then you're abusing the privilege of the beach.
1: Well, what about games at the beach? You mentioned kids and playing at the beach. Games are really fun at the
21: beach.
1: Love
21: games at the beach.
1: Right? Playing volleyball. Usually that's far back from the water, right? But, frisbee, that can get in the way sometimes. Football, throwing a ball in the water. What are your thoughts
21: on
1: all?
21: All of this? I love me some can jam. I love playing some frisbee. I love kicking a soccer ball on the beach, and that's great. That's awesome. Just make sure you're showing some discretion. And it's kind of unavoidable that everyone has that one friend who thinks they're good at throwing a football, and then they hit a random stranger in the head with it. Try to do that as far off as possible, because there's another thing that can ruin your day is getting clonked with a frisbee in the face, which has happened to me once or twice. So absolutely bring games to the beach. Just make sure you're doing them at a proper distance from people, because I know the World Cup's here, but you're not on the U.S. national team. You're not that good at soccer.
1: Okay, let's hear. Since we're talking about kids at the beach. Juan from Astoria has some more to say about kids at the beach, I believe. Welcome to all of it.
8: Hello, hello. Hello, everybody. Hey. Happy to be here. First-time caller.
1: Welcome.
8: Long-time listener. Thank you, thank you. I have two boys, and my brother-in-law has five kids. When we go to the beach, we're doing it for the kids, and we make it very clear that we're there for the kids. I am one of those people that will stake out, not a whole city block, but I'll stake out a nice size area because I know my friends with kids are coming and it'll be five families. And my one complaint is that no matter how much we make it obvious that it's for kids, we have toys, we have soccer balls, but it's in our little area, you still have singles or, groups of men and group of women that come, loud music, smoking, drinking. And it's just like, can we get a separate, on Rockaway 88th to 90th for kids? 90 to 92nd for singles, and just kind of separate it out. I hate to be somebody that comes in with regulatory for the beach, but I don't see people being good human beings. We go with our kids, obviously, for them to cool off, to have a great time, and it's just, it always happens at some point. Some doofus comes with loud music, starts smoking, and like, what are you doing, sir? This is a kid area. It's already been established.
1: Doofus is a word I haven't heard in a while. That's excellent, fantastic. Excellent. I'm glad that made it into the discussion. This is an interesting question here. I've definitely seen on some Jersey Shore beaches, I'm thinking Island Beach State Park, where the lifeguards are really good at like saying, hey, if you're going to throw a ball in the surf, do it over there. They're pretty good at sometimes separating those activities.
21: For sure. But it also cuts both ways. I agree, caller. If you're... Especially if the kids were already there, like the family with the kids, blah blah blah, and then you're pulling up, and then you're blasting the music with the curses, and then you're lighting up a cigarette or something else, then you're the problem. You need to observe your surroundings, and I'm rarely bringing kids. Sometimes my goddaughter will go to the beach with us, and then I'm being kid friendly or whatever. But like, if I'm just going with friends, and I'm definitely not parking my stuff next to a family, because not only do I not want to get hit with a ball, but I also don't want to have to watch my language when I'm at the beach. So, but you have to. You have like observe your surroundings both ways. I completely agree.
1: Okay, I feel like we have to at least mention goals. What about gulls on Jersey beaches or any beaches?
21: Yes.
1: These are birds that can be very resourceful, very persistent. What about people that leave food out or even actively encourage feeding the gulls?
21: I hate you. Leaving food out is bad, but if you're feeding the seagulls, you are emboldening them. They can be a terror. There are certain boardwalks in Jersey, they're so used to getting fed french fries and stuff that they swarm. It's like a Hitchcock movie out there. You gotta don't feed the birds, especially you don't have to feed them.
1: They don't need to eat french fries.
21: It's not good for us. It's definitely not good for them. No. I once had a seagull steal a turkey sandwich out of my hands in Manasquan. I was like 10, and it ruined my day. And I wasn't trying to feed the seagull. That seagull did not need that sandwich. That was mine. So no, don't feed the birds. Because you feeding the birds continues to condition them to like, oh, we're gonna get fed. We're gonna mob up on everybody.
1: Which Jersey beach has the toughest, most persistent seagulls?
21: That's a good question. I think the Atlantic City seagulls. They got a little smoker's cough. They still nursing a hangover, and there's a lot of boardwalk food there, so they're ready to strike.
1: All right, if you had to pick a favorite beach in New Jersey, what would you choose?
21: I mean, we rank the beaches every year, and Cape May has been number one many times. I think that my favorite beach, though, overall, just for the full package, is Asbury Park, just because it's not the best beach or the biggest beach, but it's solid. It has an excellent boardwalk, has amazing food right in town, and it's your nice central location in like North Jersey Shore area. So got a soft spot for Asbury Park, though I grew up going to Manasquan, and I love Manasquan as well. Mm.
1: And, we're talking about some of the stresses that can happen at the beach, but it's so much fun to go to the beach. Any final suggestion for how people can be good community members when they're hitting the beach?
21: Just imagine, I mean, golden rule. We're all trying to get a little golden tan. We're out there. If you wouldn't like what you're doing to be put upon you, I mean, basically, just be a good person, like I said. Mm-hmm. Wear suntan lotion. We didn't touch that yet. And I mean, it's your business, but right. I really hate when my friends complain about their sunburns. I'm like, you did this to yourself. Just we're old enough to know you got to put suntan lotion on and just observe personal space.
1: And we didn't even get into the question of beach attire.
21: Oh, well, yeah. The Gunnison came up for a hot
1: second.
21: True.
1: That's true.
21: I mean, keep it decent out here, people. Come on. Like, just have some self-respect.
1: All right. Well, we have a lot of calls. We're not going to be able to get to any more. Thank you so much for joining this discussion on all of it. Jeremy Schneider with NJ.com. His new piece is New Jersey Beach Etiquette, 15 Ways to Make Sure No One Hates You at the Jersey Shore, 2026 edition. Thank you so much for joining us.
21: Thank you for having me.
1: And let's go out with one of the absolute defining voices of New Jersey and the beach and summer, Southside Johnny and the Asbury Jukes with On the Beach from their 1980 album Love is a Sacrifice. Southside, take us to the beach.

The Brooklyn Guitar Festival kicks off tonight, and coming up, we have a preview with a couple of the performers who will also play live in Studio 5. That's next after a quick break. There's more All of It on the way.

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0: This is All of It on WNYC. I'm David First, filling in for Allison Stewart. Tonight is the first night of the very first Brooklyn Guitar Festival. Leading guitar players like Bill Frisell, Al DiMeola, and Vernon Reed will perform at two locations, Warsaw and Greenpoint, Brooklyn tonight, and the Arlo Hotel in Williamsburg tomorrow. The festival was organized by Joel Harrison, a guitar player himself, and a Guggenheim fellow who will be performing, and he's here with us to preview the events. And also with us is another one of the performers, Steve Cardenas, guitarist and New School Jazz faculty. Welcome.
1: Thank you.
2: Thanks.
0: And can we get started? Can we start off with some music?
1: Absolutely.
2: We can do that.
0: What are we going to hear?
1: Well, we're going to hear one of the songs that will be performed tonight. It's a tribute to Jeff Beck that we're doing, and Vernon Reed, Eric Gales, Greg Koch, and this is one of the songs that we'll play. It's Charles Mingus's Goodbye Pork Pie Hat that Jeff Beck covered.
0: Okay, great.

0: Joel Harrison and Steve Cardenas live here in Studio 5 on All of It. Thank you for that. Do you guys have a history of playing together?
1: A long history. Yeah, 35 years now, probably.
0: Really?
2: So since we were two.
0: Since you're 37 now, that's great. So tell us about this festival. This is the first year of the Brooklyn Guitar Festival. What gave the idea that this was a new festival that needed to launch?
1: Okay, I need to first clarify something. You were kind in your introduction, and you said I was responsible for organizing this. Not true, actually.
0: I'm giving you full responsibility.
1: Yeah, I was hired by a wonderful New York person who's a developer and a lover of guitar, Eric Eckstein. He asked his teacher, Alex Skolnick, the guitarist, to help him organize this, and Alex brought me in. So, yes, we both booked this together, Alex and I, and Eric is the producer of the festival. And he just felt that because he had the lease to a space in Prospect Park called the Lefrak Pavilion, that he wanted to put music into the city. He loves music. He wanted to start a whole festival series. And so this is the first one. Unfortunately, we were moved from Prospect Park our dear mayor, who wanted to do a Knicks viewing game on Saturday.
0: That's right. It was bumped, right, to make room for another Knicks watch party.
1: And also Friday night we were bumped because they were afraid that since the Philharmonic was playing over in the band shell that we would sort of infiltrate their sound space with loud guitar music. So we ended up at the Warsaw, beautiful venue in Greenpoint, and also at the Arlo Hotel in Williamsburg, which is also a wonderful place. But I think that the idea that there could be an annual festival based in Brooklyn that brings in people from around the country, as well as celebrating kind of local legends, if you will, is a powerful one, and there's just all kinds of possibilities that I see if we can continue this.
0: Let's talk about the lineup for this year's first festival. It includes Vernon Reid, who is probably best known as a member of the band Living Color, jazz guitarist Bill Frisell, John Scofield, jazz fusion master Al DiMeola, Alex Skolnick, who you already mentioned. These are some big names. How did you think about this lineup?
1: Well, there were all kinds of people that we envisioned having to this, and we wanted it to have an identity. And sort of based on who was available and what our budget was, it started to come together. And in this particular iteration, we felt we wanted to honor some of the older legends who had been so important to so many people. And in this case, that's John Scofield, Bill Frisell, Vernon, the people you mentioned. But we also wanted to fill the ranks with younger people and people who aren't necessarily jazz players. There's a strong blues rock component. A young lady named Jackie Vinson, amazing. Allie Venable from Texas. Greg Koch from Milwaukee. And Eric Gales, who is really quite popular now, is an amazing blues player. So we wanted to give it a kind of a blues rock jazz identity and try to cover as much of a spectrum in that as possible, including our tribute to John Scofield, where five guitarists are playing his music on Saturday.
0: That's
1: including
0: right.
1: Steve.
0: That's right. There's two tribute events, right? The one for Jeff Beck is tonight.
1: Yes.
0: And the one for John Scofield tomorrow. And John Scofield also performing at the festival himself.
1: Yes.
0: Well, it sounds like a lot of fun. Can we hear some more music?
1: Sure. We thought we'd honor our dear friend Bill Frisell.

0: play one of his songs.
1: That sounds great. What's the name of this piece?
0: This is called Strange Meeting. I think it's one of his most well-known pieces.
1: Okay, Joel Harrison and Steve Cardenas live here on All of It. And we're having a quick tuning. Yes. So while we're having a quick tuning, let me ask you the all-important question. If someone wants to find some more information about the Brooklyn Guitar Festival, it's just, I just do a quick search on Brooklyn Guitar
0: Brooklyn
1: Festival.
0: Brooklyn Guitar Festival will come right up. Yep, there's a website with the ticket links and everything.
1: And as far as you know, you haven't been bumped out of the Warsaw yet for another Knicks party, have you?
0: Oh, please. Okay. You know, these things are harder to put together than people think.
1: For
0: sure.
1: That's
0: all I'll say. And I'll use a quote that the producer of this mentioned to me the other day. He said, you know what? I build really big buildings in New York, and this festival is harder.
1: There's a lot going on in the city. Okay, let's hear some music.

0: That Strange Meeting by Bill Frisell, performed by Joel Harrison, Steve Cardenas. All three going to be part of the Brooklyn Guitar Festival. Steve, is there a particular show that you're looking forward to in the festival?
1: Well,
0: we just have to pull your mic a little bit closer.
1: Sorry. we're not just in a living room here.
0: It feels pretty chill, though.
1: I'm looking forward to hearing, I'm not going to be there for every moment, but I'm looking forward to hearing everybody I can. Mm. And I'm very much looking forward to the Schofield tribute, because not only am I a part of it, but there's friends and great players that are part of that tribute. It's going to be really fun. And we have to jam it in 1 hour and 15 minutes.
0: Ooh, it's a lot to get in.
1: We can do it.
0: You can do it. That's right. John Schofield is playing with his trio tonight. And there's also that tribute event called All Stars Play the Music of John Schofield tomorrow night. An incredible musician, John Schofield.
2: Yes. Well,
1: yeah.
2: Tell us what he's meant to you, Steve, because, this is something that with the Alternative Guitar Summit, this organization that I run, it's very important to me to honor some of the people who have made our lives so much better with their direction in music. And so Steve has known John and known his music for so long. Maybe you could tell us just a little bit about.
0: We're in the last few seconds, so yes. Sure.
1: Okay, he's such a hero to so many guitar players. And, when I first heard him way back when, he struck me, it just hit a nerve with me, because he sounded like a synthesis of Joe Henderson and Hendrix to me. Somehow, swung like Joe Henderson, but had that edge, that raw thing that Hendrix had. So and I just kind of followed him ever since.
0: Well, you can check out John Schofield in person playing tonight, and you can check out the John Schofield tribute that is happening tomorrow night. Do a quick search, find out more information about the Brooklyn Guitar Festival. The 2-day festival starts tonight with events at Warsaw and Greenpoint and the Arlo Hotel in Williamsburg tomorrow. And we'll say go Knicks as well. Let's be Joel Harrison and Steve Cardenas, thank you so much for joining us, and have a great festival.
2: Yeah, well, all day tomorrow, so don't feel as if you have to miss the Knicks game. It starts at 12:30. So you can be, you'll miss Al Demiola, but you could be out the door to the game and still see 8 hours of music.
0: Don't miss Al Demiola.
2: Yeah, well, I agree.
0: All right, go Knicks and go Brooklyn.
3: 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More at nyhistory.org.
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5: Live from NPR News in Washington, I'm Windsor Johnston. The opening bell at the NASDAQ today as SpaceX made its market debut. NPR's Jeff Brumfield reports company shares opened above the listing price.
6: SpaceX began trading at $150 a share. That's around 11% over the $135 the company had named as its list price. It's now officially the largest initial public offering in history. The IPO is also set to make Elon Musk even richer. He could become the world's first trillionaire. The soaring stock price comes despite the fact that SpaceX has been recording big losses in its AI business. Investors are betting that Musk's vision can take the spaceflight company literally to the moon and beyond. Jeff Brumfield, NPR News.
5: A federal judge has issued a preliminary injunction blocking the Justice Department's nearly $1.8 billion anti-weaponization fund. The judge said the move was necessary despite the department's statements that the fund was not moving forward. NPR's Ryan Lucas reports.
7: At a court hearing on a lawsuit challenging the fund, U.S. District Judge Leonie Brinkema said the public statements from DOJ officials that the department was abandoning the fund were not sufficient. She noted that President Trump continues to publicly support the fund and that the government has refused to formally declare under oath that the fund is indeed dead. Judge Brinkema therefore issued a preliminary injunction blocking the fund. but she gave the Justice Department 1 week to provide a clear, unambiguous declaration under penalty of perjury, signed by the acting Attorney General and the U.S. Treasury Secretary, that the fund will not move ahead. If it does so, the judge said she will likely dismiss the lawsuit. If the government does not do so, then the case will move forward. Ryan Lucas, NPR News, Alexandria, Virginia.
5: Ebola continues to spread in Eastern Democratic Republic of Congo. According to the latest figures, more than 670 people have contracted the virus and 136 have died. Emmett Livingstone reports.
8: All appears calm on the streets of Bunia, a city of over 1 million people in Ituri province in eastern Congo. But the easy atmosphere belies the ongoing crisis. Hand-washing stations have sprung up everywhere. And in a central plaza, a screen blares a video explaining Ebola symptoms on loop. 185 cases have been recorded in the city, but there is active transmission in the rural hinterland too. According to the latest government figures, confirmed cases have been recorded in over half of Ituri's health zones. No one knows the true number of people infected. Aid workers say that many people are choosing to stay at home if they develop symptoms, which is complicating the response. For NPR News, I'm Emmett Livingstone in Bunia.
5: On Wall Street, the Dow was up 352 points. This is NPR.
9: And it's on WNYC. Good afternoon. 4 minutes past 1 o'clock. We have 91 degrees. I'm Tiffany Hansen. A New York City police officer assigned to Mayor Mamdani's security detail was indicted for attempted murder yesterday. Prosecutors say he shot a man during an off-duty hunt for his own stolen car. WNYC's Charles Lane has more.
10: Prosecutors say Officer Jonathan Baez was searching for his stolen Honda in March when he held one man at gunpoint and fired into a parked car in the Bronx, hitting the passenger in the head. The victim remains on a ventilator. Prosecutors say there is no evidence he was involved in the theft. Baez pleaded not guilty and posted bail. The NYPD has suspended him without pay. His lawyer says Baez is entitled to the presumption of innocence.
9: New York City will offer more free swimming classes this summer than last year. Officials say 18 pools will offer free instruction, up from 10 last year. It's the third year in a row of a recovery following a severe shortage of lifeguards that caused programming cuts at city pools and beaches. The classes will run from July 6th through August 28th. All New York City outdoor pools will open on June 27th. Registration is free and can be found at the Parks Department website. Spots are awarded through a random lottery. Those not selected will be put on a wait list. We have a heat advisory in effect through 8 o'clock tonight. Air quality alert as well in effect through 11 p.m. this evening. This afternoon here a chance for a passing shower. Otherwise mostly sunny with a high near 95 degrees. Heat indices over 100 degrees. And yes, right now we have 91 degrees under a sunny sky here in Soho. It's WNYC at 106.
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0: This is All of It on WNYC. I'm David First, in for Allison Stewart. She is celebrating her son's high school graduation, so send Allison and Isaac good vibes. She will be back in the host chair on Monday. And just a reminder, the All of It Summer Reading Challenge is underway. We are challenging readers to read books in six different categories by Labor Day weekend. If you finish, you get a prize, and you've got until July 4th to sign up. You can just head to wnyc.org/summer-reading-challenge to find out how and learn about all of the different categories. Again, that's wnyc.org/summer-reading-challenge. And now, let's get the hour started. This is All of It, and the 2026 Men's World Cup is underway. You might have heard about it. And did you know that before soccer was even recognized as a popular sport in this country, the United States pulled off one of the biggest World Cup upsets in history? The U.S. beat England 1-0 in the 1950 World Cup in Brazil, and the winning goal was scored by a Haitian player who decided to represent America at the tournament. That player's story and his untimely death is the inspiration for a new novel by author Dmitri Elias Leger. It is called Death of the Soccer God. And the book takes us from high society, Port-au-Prince, to 1940s New York, and ultimately the World Cup in Brazil. It is out now, and author Dmitri Elias Leger joins us in the studio. Welcome to WNYC.
12: Thanks for having me.
0: And I hope I'm coming at least close to doing justice to your name.
12: Did a great job.
0: Okay. Well, thank you. You're very kind. Now, tell us about the inspiration here. The book is inspired by the story of the player that I just referenced. His name was Joe Gaitchens. Tell us about him and how you first heard of his story.
12: I was in Haiti by coincidence. I'd left Haiti when I was 14, but I'd circled back to Haiti 24 years later after the earthquake to do disaster relief as part of the UN mission in Haiti. And 6 months in, June, basically a week before the World Cup started, Sports Illustrated published a story about the soccer player, Joe Gaitchens. Alexander Wolf was the reporter, and he wrote this amazing piece about this player. And I was like, wow, he left Haiti as a teenager, came to New York, became a soccer star, went to Brazil, conquered the world, and then circled back to Haiti. And I'm like, wait, I left Haiti as a teenager. I came to New York. I'm not working for the UN, and I'm back in Haiti. Let's try not to die. And if the mission didn't kill me, I'd go back and imagine what it was like, his journey was like. And it took me about 15 years. And I came up with this novel where I imagine a kid doing that journey. And from the privileges to becoming an immigrant, to starting from scratch, and then studying, and then rediscovering your love for the game. And I got to explore what it's like to be an immigrant in New York, and also what it's like to stay connected back home, no matter how big you get abroad.
0: Not talking about the book for a moment, but the player, Joe Gaitchens, how did his story end?
12: Well, he got disappeared by Papa Doc Duvalier, the late 50s. And he got picked up by the Tonton Macoutes, taken to Fort Dimanche, the gulag, and never seen again, dead or alive.
0: How much research did you conduct before writing this book?
12: None whatsoever.
0: Because this is not
12: a true story. Yeah. It has very little to do with Joe, except for the little things like moving, like the trip, the big game, and the returning back. I created a new person and imagined their journey, their thoughts, and their sense of humor, their faith, and more importantly, their loves. Because that's the thing, a newspaper story can't tell you about somebody, what they loved, what they believed in. And I got to imagine that in my novel. And I got to also share some of my passions from the 50s. And also, I did go to Brazil for 3 weeks when they hosted the World Cup in 2014. And I got to see the vibes of a World Cup in Brazil. And I got, particularly in the city, Belo Horizonte, where the great game was played in 1950.
0: Well, Joe Gaitchens scored that famous goal for the U.S. in the 1950 World Cup to beat England. This event plays a role in your book. For casual fans who are not aware of that result, that game, or really anything to do with the history of English and American soccer, can you put that moment into context?
12: Yes. 1950, World War II had basically just ended. There'd been 3 World Cups before. This is going to be the first World Cup after World War II. Most countries were depleted of young men who could play soccer, except for a handful, including the U.S. Huh. So the U.S. made the tournament as a result. And the World Cup has been won by eight countries in the almost 100 years it's been played. Only 8 countries win it. And in 1950, like today, the same countries were favorite. Germany, England, and the European countries, really. And also Brazil, Argentina, and Uruguay. Because they had won it before. So here, the U.S. was an average team going to the tournament. No one was expecting much of it. England was the mighty inventor of the game. Nothing was expected of the U.S. Just showing up was the prize. But they shocked the world by winning the game. And the game was so monumental. The victory of the U.S. against England was so monumental in 1950 that they never beat a team as good as England since. And England's not even that good. It's barely top 10 in the great soccer countries. They won the tournament once. Other countries have won it multiple times. And yet, we can't beat a top 10 team. And we're the richest country on earth. And we're brilliant at every other sport on earth. So in 1950, like today, the U.S. beating a team, a top 10 team, is a miracle. And they did it back then. And the Haitian guy brought glory to the U.S.
0: I want to talk about the book, Death of the Soccer God. And it starts, in a way, with its ending, right? The protagonist is at a wall facing a firing squad. Why did you want to start the book this way? I mean, it grabbed me right away. It is a powerful start.
12: Yes, I'm Catholic, and I worry about death a lot. And I knew I was going to write about a celebrity, a man who achieves a great feat in sports in Brazil. So I knew there's going to be glamour, there's going to be celebrity, there's going to be fun. What's the best way to set it up? What's the best way to get the reader's attention? Start with the end, or a potential end, firing squad. And that's how it came to me.
0: Yeah.
12: And Garcia Marquez, his novel, started out with a general facing a firing squad and looking back. And that came to mind as well.
0: Let's talk about the book's protagonist, Gilbert Chevalier. You wrote that he is a, quote, very Haitian man. What does that mean? Talk about this character.
12: Well, he has a great sense of humor, dark sense of humor. He's a great romantic. And I'm thinking, if you're a football fan, a soccer fan, you must be romantic because you're comfortable with always losing or draws. Because incremental wins get you over in soccer. So he was a romantic man, a passionate man, and a charming man. He seemed to have the world at his fingertips. However, he's Haitian. So that comes with some amount of vulnerability, frigidity, and surprises.
0: Dimitri, I sense you wincing a little when you say the word soccer as opposed to football. which should we use?
12: We could use football.
0: Okay. For the purposes of today's discussion, we'll stick with football from now on. Okay. So what does, not soccer, what does football mean to this character, to a young Gilbert in this book?
12: Boy, he's a prodigy. So when you're gifted at something, it's so easy for you. You want to do it all the time. And I encourage people to do that. If you're good at something, if you get good grades easily at a subject, just that should be your major. And trying to do that for a living, whatever it is. So he happened to be gifted at soccer, and it happened to be the national sport. It happened to be the global sport. But he happened to be gifted at many other things. He was good looking, came from a great family. But soccer came easy for him. It came so easy for him that allowed him to be eccentric and take it for granted. And he played, and he was a temperamental player, but he was a striker. And the strikers are particular players because they're the ones who need to be serviced by the midfield to finally get a chance to score. Their job is only to score. But they do a lot of time waiting. That means when the time comes for him to score, which is very few times in a game, they have to deliver. So they have great pressure, and he dealt with the pressure with a lighthearted manner and with a certain arrogance that actually worked for him.
0: This is a great book to read as the World Cup is really getting underway, Death of the Soccer God. And even if you don't really fully get it, if you don't really understand what the passions are and why are people so excited about this thing that's messing up my commute right now here in the New York area, I want to read this one line from early in the book. You write that, quote, World Cup football touches everyone in the world, whether they want it to or not. Whether their nation played in it or did not, whether they even liked football or not, were good at it or never even tried to kick a damn football. Indifference was hard to hang on to. Why is that?
12: Because it's unnatural to watch somebody do gifted things, beautiful things, with a ball at his feet. We use hand-eye coordination for everything we do. That's why baseball and basketball are so popular. But football is unnatural. Our feet are just meant for walking and running and tripping. So a soccer player is bizarre.
0: Right. Why do this crazy thing? Why would we decide that this matters?
12: Yes. And for some reason, it's fascinating to see somebody juggle and control and pass and kick a ball accurately. It's a miracle that's always fascinated us, just like singing and any other gift, physical gift. And it fascinates everyone also because it's accessible. It's one of the most accessible sports there is. All you need is a ball. All you need is a round thing, and you could kick around. Having a kickabout is the cheapest, easiest way to have a good time. So that's why soccer is the most popular game sport in the world, because anyone in the world, no matter what they're doing for a living, could go around and kick a ball around and juggle a ball or try.
0: Right. You need some space.
12: Yes.
0: And you need a ball.
12: Yes.
0: How does that consuming love of football inform your writing and the world that you're talking about in this book?
12: Well, in my novels and in real life, I find people who are passionate about things fascinating. People who are passionate about tennis, people passionate about opera, people who are passionate about architecture. I find passions to be the things that define us. I don't think anyone really lives without passion. Even doing nothing can be a passion if that's your thing. Procrastinating can be a passion, but most people have a passion.
0: I can tell you it certainly is a passion.
12: And I find passions fascinating. So this novel is about people with passions, making money, getting ahead in life, social status, mastering languages, mastering a sport, competing on a global level. People who are passionate and mad about it, whether it's in music, whether it's politics, whether it's sports, this novel reveals a lot of passions, the dark side of passion, the upside of passion, and how people who are passionate about certain things could also have romantic lives, could also have vulnerabilities, could also be kinky. They're also human. So you could be passionate and really anal about it and obsessed about achieving and mastering some things in life, but you're also human and you're allowed to be vulnerable, sweet, kinky.
0: Does his love for football rise above everything else for a character like Gilbert?
12: No, actually. No. He played football and football came easy for him. But pleasing his dad was more important to him. Reuniting the love of his life in Haiti was more important to him. But football felt like a gift he had to honor, a calling he had to pursue and do justice by it. And it took him to the global stage. But it wasn't above his love for his parents and his family and the love of his life. But the balancing act was impossible.
0: The balance, there's a lot of tensions between what those lives should be for this person. We're speaking with the author, Dimitri Elias Leger. The new book is Death of the Soccer God, and you mentioned his parents, his relationship with his father. Can you talk a little bit more about that? Two of the important relationships in Gilbert's childhood are with his father and his brother, Jackie, and these are characters that don't always see eye to eye.
12: Yes, it was really, really fun to explore the father-son relationship and the sibling relationship. It's macho, it's playful, it's demanding, it's reliable. Family is amazing, and I have amazing siblings, and I had an amazing dad. And it was great to shed light on those relationships and how they define us. Mm-hmm. They can't escape them. No matter where you go in the world, you're still thinking, would my dad be proud of this? What would my mom say? And my brother, what does he think? What will he think? I know he's going to give me a hard time. You're always thinking about these things, no matter where you are in the world. And it was great to explore that in this novel.
0: Dimitri, can you read a short passage from the book for us, the one that begins one Wednesday night?
12: Yes.
0: Okay.
12: Page 79.
0: Tell us about where we are, what's happening at this point.
12: So our hero has moved from Haiti, and he's in New York City. He's living the life of a college freshman who barely speaks English. And he lives in Harlem, and he goes to Columbia. And one day, he goes home after church, after midweek mass at St. John's the Divine, and he gets the worst surprise you could have in New York City.
0: Okay.
12: One Wednesday night after church, I bounded up the stairs home, buoyed by my growing faith's injections of practical applications of faith. I was almost eager for the night of cheap pizza and soda and homework awaiting me. But one particular night, when I reached my floor, I was stopped in my tracks by a bolt of white-hot fear. I saw the scariest thing you could see in New York City, your apartment door open. After suppressing a scream for help, I leaned against the wall so I couldn't be seen from the inside. I tiptoed towards the door, straining to hear what was going on inside. Not much. So I pushed the door, slowly, carefully, so it didn't creak. The door squeals! Who is this? I got a gun! The voice comes from the other bedroom. I'm standing in the living room. It's looking tidy with two suitcases neatly arranged near the sofa. This isn't a burglary. Who are you? I scream at the bedroom door, at the top of my lungs, trying to sound scary. What are you doing in my apartment? Cursing in English didn't come naturally to me. I don't speak enough to practice. I can tell my French accent makes me sound too effeminate to scare anyone. A little skinny, dark-skinned dude with big eyes and broad shoulders comes out of the guest room in a tight t-shirt and baggy pants. Who are you? He minds my voice and accent and smiles. The tension in the room drops. But I'm still on my guard. Wait, you're black? You're French and black? Ain't that something? I wasn't expecting that. Hi, I'm Miles. He sticks out his right hand for me to shake. I'm looking at this little dude with his little hand, and I'm trying to calm down, to stop shaking with fear and adrenaline. It's my roommate. Miles Davis, right? I'm Gilbert Chevalier. Nice to meet you, man. You can stop shaking now. Damn, the school didn't tell you I was coming? You were supposed to be here months ago, Miles. Yes, but I was on tour in Europe. It was beautiful, man. The school understood. I'm here now. Gotta get this degree to make my pops happy. Is everyone at Columbia as square as you? Where are you from anyway? Haiti, I say, with pride, finally shaking his hand. Haiti? Pas mal, pas mal. Tu parles français? I never meet Americans who speak French. This Miles Davis was sloppy with closing doors, but he was turning out to be all right. No, I don't speak French. I'm from St. Louis. But I love Paris. I've been there a few times and played the best shows. Picked up a few lines, not too much, just enough to pick up French women. Mon Dieu, I thought, shaking my head in disbelief.
0: College roommate situation?
12: Yes. And a college roommate with daddy issues. You know, who does not? And Miles Davis' dad was a dentist, and he went to Juilliard to please his dad, but he immediately started gigging. And the voice of Miles Davis, as read in his autobiography, his very best-selling autobiography, The Autobiography of Miles Davis by Quincy Troupe, his voice, the language, the music of it in that biography was super influential in me writing this novel. And the voice and the tone of the novel, particularly the New York section.
0: That's so interesting. What about the language was influential for you?
12: Because the language was fast, it was slick, and Miles made the sweetest music. Sweetest music. His voice on the trumpet is the lightest, most sincere, most earnest voice. However, in real life, his language was gruff, fajo, and aggressive. He was a New Yorker. And the contrast between what he does and what he's and how he speaks in real life always fascinated me, and it was great to be able to write about that.
0: And this is a book that pulls us in so many different directions, and I'm thinking about all the faith, family, football, and romance that is part of this book as well. As prolific as Gilbert is with his football skills, let's just say he is as prolific in his romantic life. which can get him into trouble. Early on, he marries a white woman named Elizabeth, which he feels conflicted about. Why does he feel he has to marry Elizabeth?
12: To save the family fortune. To save the family fortune. He comes from some kind of family in Haiti where your dad, your mom can tell you who to marry. The company family business was struggling. This woman came from a family that seemed to have money. They moved to Haiti. His dad told him, you gotta take a bullet for us. And also because Haiti has a law, it is actually true, foreigners can't own property in Haiti. Because after we won independence, we didn't want the Europeans to come back and buy up the whole country. So they have this law. So a European has to marry a Haitian to be able to buy property in Haiti. So
0: that's a sneaky way of... getting in and gaining access.
12: Yes. Mm-hmm. And then buying up the island. So the Europeans end up doing it anyway, but that law was there. And in 1950, his family needed him to marry up, seemingly up, to save the family business. And he did that, even though his heart tugged for another woman.
0: For another woman. And he, at his wedding,
12: yes,
0: meets a Haitian woman.
12: Yes, named Aurélie. And that was one of the funnest chapters to ever write because, look, lightning strikes, man. Lightning strikes. Coup de foudre, as we call it in French. They happen. Love is a battlefield, and you don't know when you're in it, but it does happen. And that was one of the funnest chapters to write, was when at his wedding day, on the wedding stands, he looked down. At the altar, he looks down, and he meets another woman, and he falls for her, head over heels. And
0: then that's some great timing right there.
12: The worst, worst kind of timing. And it was delicious. Getting Gilles in trouble was super fun to write about. Because on the one hand, the book is about this man, this young man with all these privileges. But it's about his comeuppance. It's a deconstruction of the limits of being macho. The limits of following your id and your sense of entitlement.
0: Mm. Well, a lot of the book takes place in Haiti and also in New York. Since we're in New York, let me ask about that section. He's spending time in Harlem in the 1950s. Was there something about New York from that time period that you really wanted to try to capture in this book?
12: Yes, because it's funny because a lot of things that are cool about New York today were also cool back then. Central Park was always awesome. Immigrants always played soccer on Sheep's Meadow. And writing that and writing about the contrast between immigrant life and New Yorker life and the way the two communities mingle and don't. And writing from the perspective of an immigrant who's integrating the cool jazz scene uptown was also exciting to write about because that's always hard. What are you trying to get into the hip hop scene or the Broadway scene or the jazz scene today? Is as delicate a social pas de deux today as it was back then. And it was great to write about that because music still is centered to New York's life. Sports is still centered to New York's life. And if you're an immigrant, finding your space in New York takes time.
0: Well, Dimitri Alias-Leger, we've been talking about your book, Death of the Soccer God, and you were kind enough to participate and make some picks for Olivet's Summer Reading Challenge. Listeners, a reminder that this summer we're challenging you to complete our third annual Summer Reading Challenge. You have to read six books, six different categories by Labor Day. You can sign up at wnyc.org/summer-reading-challenge. Can we quickly go through your picks?
12: Yes. Yes, I love this challenge because six books is a reasonable number of books to read for summertime. For 2026, I recommend people read Day by Edwige Janticat.
0: D-E-Y?
12: D-E-Y is coming out in August. So just in time for the summer, for the late summer boredom spell.
0: Just making it in under the wire in the challenge there.
12: It's always a good idea to read Edwige Janticat. And for romance, for the genre category, I recommend T.L. Williams' just published Misconnections. T.L. Williams is one of the premier romance writers in the country. And when you read her books, were designed to make you fall in love and be frustrated. And they are wonderful. And she just published her latest book. So you must read that as a romance novel of the summer.
0: Okay.
12: Eddie Claude, he wrote a great book about America, how America celebrates its anniversaries. It's perfect for the 250th anniversary of America. And he writes about how race undermines and also enhances American history and when this and Americans' anniversaries in particular. So that book covers that part. And for classics, I had just bought this last week is The Old Man and the Sea by Ernest Hemingway. I need something short and soulful. The opposite of my writing style. I write big and soulful, but he writes minimalist and soulful. And The Old Man and the Sea is who we all are internally, I suppose, plugging away, hoping to catch that big fish. And I recommend that classic for the summer.
0: Okay, so talking about also trying to catch some big fish, let's finish talking about the World Cup. Haiti playing in its first World Cup since 1974. Do I have that right?
12: Yes.
0: They played warm-up games in Florida. They're going to be playing Scotland tomorrow night. What are your thoughts? Do you have any advice?
12: Everyone should root for Haiti. Everyone should root for the most unlikely success story ever. And the countries from the developing world who make it to the World Cup to be one of the 48 best countries in the world is an amazing feat. Haiti's team could not even play its qualifying home games at home. They couldn't physically be in Haiti because the country is too dangerous. The government, the president is dead. There's no government. There's no army. Gangs control the country. It's under Taliban rule. So they had to play their home games in Curaçao, and yet they qualified for the World Cups. If you watch Haiti play, you're watching 15 extraordinary young men representing a country they've never visited in recent years to try to score and bring honor to that country anyway.
0: Okay, there we go. Dimitri Elias Leger, thank you so much for joining us. Once again, the new book is Death of the Soccer God. Thanks again.
12: Thank you.
0: Coming up, Hrishikesh Hirway is the host of the popular podcast Song Exploder, where he breaks down songs with the artists who wrote and recorded them. And now we get to explode his songs. Coming up, he joins us in studio to talk about his new album titled In the Last Hour of Light. That's coming up next after a quick break.
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0: You're listening to All of It here on WNYC. I'm David First in for Allison Stewart. Since 2014, Hrishikesh Hirway has hosted the award-winning podcast and now Netflix series Song Exploder, where musicians break down the creative process behind their songs. But when he's not interviewing artists about their work, he is creating music of his own. And recently, Hirway released his first full-length alternative indie pop album under his own name. It's called In the Last Hour of Light. The 11-song album is a personal reflection on letting go and struggling with the desire to stop time, something we all feel. Let's take a listen to the opening track, Stray Dogs, featuring guest singer Iron and Wine.

0: A little bit of Stray Dogs from In the Last Hour of Light. The album is out now, and Hrishikesh Hirway joins us in studio for a listening party ahead of his conversation with Adam Scott coming up tomorrow night at 7:30 at LPR in Greenwich Village. Doors open at 6:30. And Hrishikesh, welcome back to All of It.
1: Thank you so much for having me.
0: It's great to have you for this listening party. You were on All of It back in, I think it was 2022.
1: Yes.
0: To talk about your EP, Rooms I Used to Call My Own. But In the Last Hour of Light, this is the first full-length album released under your own name, right?
1: Yeah, it's my fifth album, but the first four, I used to make music under the name The 1AM Radio, and the last one came out in 2011. So it's been a pretty long stretch.
0: That is a long stretch. Talk about, well, not just that stretch, but the time between releasing that EP and making In the Last Hour of Light. How did that influence the stories that you wanted to tell on this album?
1: Well, I think making the EP after such a long time of not making music was a way for me to kind of reconnect with the fact that I could make music again at all. I had had a really bad bout of writer's block that ended up going for almost a decade. Making that EP really was proof for me that my music was still alive. It felt a little bit like learning to walk again from physical therapy. And then I think making this album was a chance for me to see what else could happen next. You know, okay, I can walk again. Well, can I run? And what does that feel like?
0: I want to hear another piece from the album right away. I want to hear a song called Dark Circles. This was written with Fen Lilly, who also sings with you on this one. Is there anything you want to say about this before we play it?
1: Well, this is certainly an album that I think of as a memoir. This is a song that comes from a page when I was growing up in Massachusetts.
0: And it has some very specific references to some Bruce Springsteen songs, right?
1: Yeah, there's a reference to a different Bruce Springsteen in each of the verses. There are three different songs mentioned.
0: Okay, let's take a listen. This is Dark Circles.

0: Fenway Park, 11 years old. The whole crowd sings words you don't know. It's really conjuring up a feeling of being disconnected.
1: Yeah. I didn't grow up with American music, even though I was born here. My parents didn't listen to that much music, and when they did, it was mostly Indian music. And I feel like I've been playing catch up ever since, just trying to learn about the canon of the music that I make. You know, the world that I'm in. I feel like I've learned, I've had to learn about it later than everybody else who sort of like grew up inheriting their parents' music.
0: As you're learning about all of that music, are you also trying to assess who you are? This song feels very much like you're talking about figuring out, who am I?
1: Yeah, absolutely. And Bruce Springsteen was a touch point for me because I think he was sort of the first person who I understood as a rock star. When that Born in the USA album came out, I remember going over to my friend's house when we were in elementary school, and his family had MTV, which my family did not, and just watching the music video for Dancing in the Dark, and I remember even his mom having like a reaction to Bruce Springsteen as a heartthrob, you know, and the crowd and everything, and the denim, the blue jeans and the bandana and the white t-shirt, it all felt so quintessentially American in a way that felt very foreign to me, or just in a way that I felt disconnected from. And then, you know, now having made my life in music, I've always kind of wondered what I might be missing, or the ways I might not be able to connect with people in the way that I want, because I feel like that part of the jigsaw puzzle for me isn't there.
0: Interesting. And it's like, how much do you need to worry about that?
1: Yeah.
0: Right? That's
1: yeah.
0: what you're also trying to get.
1: Yes.
0: Wait, should I not even be, am I thinking too much?
1: Yeah. But, but I thought about it a lot.
0: Well, I want to mention the person who is singing with you there, Fan Lily, singer-songwriter from Dorset, England. Can
1: yes.
0: you tell us about her?
1: Yeah. And she lives here in New York. She lives in Brooklyn. And this album was recorded in Brooklyn, and Fen came to the studio and sang that with me. This was the first song of a few that we've written together. This was the first time we worked together. It was over Zoom at that time. I was in LA and she was here. But then later we got together and got to actually make music in person.
0: And she is someone that you've had on your Song Exploder podcast, right?
1: Yes. But we first met really before that, actually. I just reached out to her because I heard her album and was a huge fan. And her music hit me in a way that I kind of hope that my music does for other people.
0: You talked about your long time away from making your own music. After listening to people talk about writing and producing their own songs on your podcast for more than a decade, were you sort of secretly doing research and development for for your own songwriting, refining your approach to music and song, and thinking about what you wanted to do?
1: I feel like the smart answer would be yes. And I wish I had been, but honestly, I had felt so disconnected from songwriting at the time that even though I was trying to sort of get to the root of the wisdom that people were telling in their stories and really transmit that to audiences, it was with a sense of like other people will benefit from this, and not so much a personal understanding of like, oh, okay, the next time I write a song, I can think about this, because I wasn't writing music yet. So it actually took a really long time for all the accumulated wisdom that people had given me over the podcast years to actually hit me. You know, it had to wait until I actually started making music again. And then I kind of got to look back and think about all of the amazing people who have said incredible things on the show and how it might apply.
0: And the great thing is, even if you weren't making your own music during that time, you were creating this incredible podcast. And that must have been a great experience in itself. Were there any particular insightful lessons or thoughts that you had, you know, that you really soaked in from speaking to the people on the podcast?
1: I think, you know, relevant to my own music, maybe the greatest lesson was something that happened in accumulation across all of the episodes, because maybe part of the one of the things that fed into my writer's block was a sense maybe that the reason why I had not reached the level that I had a decade into my music career was because I didn't know how to do things the right way. I didn't know how to write a song properly or record it properly, like that there was a right way that people knew, and I just had not figured out how to tap into it. And as I've spoken to all these guests, I've come to understand that that is a complete myth. There is no right way of doing things or one way of doing things. And people who have made massive hits, a lot of them had no idea what they were doing, or at least had no idea that what they were making would be a hit. Mm. And all of that helped poke holes in what I had thought of as a really firm belief that there was, you know, if not a single way, then like a sort of a school of thought that I just needed to understand and again, had missed out on.
0: And let me just mention, I mean, you've had some amazing guests on the podcast over the years. The latest episode is a chat with Paul McCartney. So check that out. Song Exploder. He's talking about a song from his excellent new album, The

0: And I'm just going to keep listening. If I don't come in right now, I'm going to let that one play all the way through. It's such a great song. Charlie, short for Charlotte. And it does not actually have Fen Lily on that one. But tell us about this piece.
1: And this is a song that I wrote. I'm singing to the daughter that I will never have. My wife and I have been together for almost 2 decades. And we made the decision early on that we weren't going to have kids. And then about a decade into that, suddenly that decision kind of was brought into question, you know, because as we started to realize, like, well, this is kind of the last chance to really decide that. But we had decided not to have kids and faced so many years of people saying, aren't you going to have kids? Why don't you have kids? You should, you know, your kid would be so great. You'd be great parents, but it never felt like the right decision for us. And as a result of kind of digging my heels in, I felt like I could never really even consider the possibility, because it would somehow indicate that, like, here's a crack that people can get through. But after we'd made the decision that we really weren't going to have kids, in this song, I wanted to give myself the opportunity to kind of grieve what we were missing. I still think that it's the right decision for us, but it's not a black and white situation. And I wanted to allow myself the space to really explore what it feels like to imagine that kid and how beautiful that life could have been.
0: It's a beautiful piece of music. I hate fading it out in the middle. It really needs to go all the way through. It feels wrong.
1: Thank you.
0: We're speaking with Hrishikesh Hirway. The new album is In the Last Hour of Light, so check it out. You can listen to the full piece. And tell us about this event you have coming up tomorrow evening. You're on tour. As part of your tour, you're doing these moderated talks with guests about the album. And tomorrow night, you're in conversation with Adam Scott.
1: Yes.
0: Famous actor at LPR in Greenwich Village. How did that pairing come together?
1: Well, Adam, you know, besides being an incredible actor, is also a huge music fan. He hosts a music podcast where he and Scott Aukerman talked about first every U2 album, and then they talked about every REM album. And at one point, while they were doing that series, they talked about the REM episode of Song Exploder. I think the Song Exploder episode of the podcast came out when they were making their podcast. And I heard Adam Scott talking about it, which was incredible. And then, you know, separately, I also have done this podcast about The West Wing. And Adam Scott is a huge West Wing fan. And he would sometimes tweet about the show. And then, so we got connected really through the internet and Twitter, and have become acquainted that way. And he's been a guest on the West Wing Weekly after that. And then he was on an episode of Song Exploder where I talked about the theme for Severance with the composer Teddy Shapiro.
0: Wow.
1: So he and I have met several times, and he's been incredibly nice about my work. And I just thought he'd be somebody I would love to be in conversation with. I've gotten to interview him a few times, but for this tour, I really wanted to combine all the different parts of my life. They felt siloed in a way, even just within the podcast world. Song Exploder, different from West Wing Weekly, different from the food podcast that I make with Sumi Nasrat, Home Cooking. People might know me from one or the other. And those people
0: You're
1: might...
0: You're a busy guy.
1: And none of them might know me for my music, which is what I think is sort of my core identity. So as trying to make an album that was in my entire self, I wanted to bring that to the events as well.
0: Well, In the Last Hour of Light is out now.

0: 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Doors open at 6:30. Thank you so much for joining us today.
1: Thank you so much for having me back.
0: And let's go out with a song from the album. This is Things Change Even Now from In the Last Hour of Light.

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0: It's All of It on WNYC. I'm David First, and we're going to end the show today with another installment of our poetry series with Nick Offerman. A wonder is what it is. Take it away, Nick.
1: Hello. Or as we say in Chicago, where I am currently recording, hello. This is Nick Offerman, and welcome to another episode of A Wonder Is What It Is, or Wee Wee, as it is known by its devotees. This is a series in which I read poems. I did not write these poems. So far, we've been doing poems by my favorite writer, Wendell Berry, but eventually I think we'll open it up to other poets. I read them to you and then share a few thoughts on them for your listening pleasure or else to maybe put your kids to sleep. In any case, I hope I'm doing you some good. Today's poem from Wendell Berry is called The Wish to Be Generous. All that I serve will die. All my delights, the flesh kindled from my flesh, garden and field, the silent lilies standing in the woods, the hill, the whole earth, all will burn in man's evil, or dwindle in its own age. Let the world bring on me the sleep of darkness without stars, so I may know my little light taken from me into the seed of the beginning and the end, so I may bow to mystery and take my stand on the earth like a tree in a field, passing without haste or regret toward what will be, my life a patient, willing descent into the grass. I just really appreciate the simplicity of Wendell Berry's stance. You know, he has a really clear-eyed vision of what's going on in the world and our role as humans, our place as mammals in the great scheme of things. And I love this sensibility, this sort of exhortation to say, I know everything is going to be destroyed by us or by nature, you know, in the great cycles of birth and life and death and decay. I get it. I understand that I am part of that cycle. So please let me stand, you know, true. Let me understand my place and be true to the reason that I'm here. Let me see the good work that I am called to do to those around me and to the place that I inhabit. Please let me be like a tree. I feel like there are so many distractions and all the channels of the world are inviting us not to be like a tree. They're inviting us to be like a hyena or a virus and consume more than we should. And so I will join Wendell and ask, please let me be like a tree. Those are my thoughts for this week. I hope you'll join me here next time when we will have some more poetry for you.
0: And thank you, Nick Offerman. I'm David First in for Allison Stewart. She will be back on Monday talking about the World Cup. A food columnist at New York Magazine shares some restaurant and bar suggestions for each participating nation. Plus, call in with your favorite place to watch a match. That is coming up on Monday. Have a great weekend. This is All of It on WNYC.

0: Robert Coles was a child psychiatrist who worked with black school children desegregating the South. At the end of his life, he was reunited with one of them, civil rights activist Ruby Bridges.
1: And I said, "You did a really good thing. You've had an amazing life." And he said, "You think so?" And I said, "You did a really good thing."
0: Ruby Bridges remembers Robert Coles on All Things Considered from NPR News.
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5: Extreme athletes don't just need to train their bodies, they need to train their brains, too. I'm Jane Lindholm, and this is Science Friday. Extreme athletes need their bodies to be in tip-top shape. They also need to train their brains.
6: Getting attacked by birds, like having holds break, like falling off of things, like getting lost in, tons of weather things. But I wouldn't necessarily take any of that back, because, that's inherent to the climbing experience. That's part of climbing.
5: Climber Alex Honnold joins us to talk about the psychology of extreme sports, plus how the Blue Origin explosion is forcing NASA to reconsider its Artemis timeline. And we'll get into the fizzy chemistry of that happy hour drink and the brain science of why it makes you feel the way it does. After this.
7: Live from NPR News in Washington, I'm Windsor Johnston. A judge has denied a request from the Kennedy Center to pause a ruling that orders President Trump's name removed from the building. The court ruled last month that the president's name was illegally added to the performing arts facility. NPR's Elizabeth Blair reports the Kennedy Center board, which is chaired by Trump, challenged the decision late yesterday.
8: The government filed a motion for a stay, which says the Kennedy Center would be, quote, forced to squander time and money only to potentially revert back to the current name after appeal. They also say removing Trump's name will hurt the center's fundraising and will contribute to its financial decline. Now, ever since Trump took over the Kennedy Center, artists have canceled shows and ticket sales have plummeted.
7: It's NPR's Elizabeth Blair reporting the administration has until just before midnight to remove Trump's name. Israeli and Palestinian civil society activists are teaming up in Paris today to push for peace through a two-state solution. NPR's Eleanor Beardsley reports they remain hopeful despite the conflict in the Middle East.
9: French Foreign Minister Jean-Noël Barrot opened the conference, which was also attended by dozens of foreign ministers. John Linden is executive director of the Alliance for Middle East Peace. He says that the more than 150 Palestinian and Israeli activists here remain determined.
10: They're clear-eyed about the challenges, the wave of dehumanization, the support for violence, this kind of tidal wave of extremism we see in the societies, and there's a bravery and a determination.
9: Linden says before, these peacemakers might have been afraid to gather together because of threats when they return home.
10: No one has time for that now. This is existential.
9: As one Israeli soldier turned peace activist put it, a conflict you pass on to your children is not a conflict you have won. Eleanor Beardsley, NPR News, Paris.
7: A group that organizes political activities for democratic causes in Ohio has been raided by the FBI. Joe Ingles with the Ohio Public Radio Statehouse News Bureau has more.
11: Ohio Organizing Collaborative board member Prentice Haney says FBI agents have searched premises and in some cases taken laptops and electronic devices as well as interviewed people who work with the organization.
12: There's no reason for over 100 agents to be knocking on the doors of everyday Ohioans, demanding and accusing people of voter fraud as if it was a witch hunt and scaring them with their children, following them in their cars to school and to work. This was a full-out assault. We haven't seen anything like this in Selma.
11: Haney says the people who were contacted by the FBI were told it was related to a case of voter fraud. The FBI has been contacted for comment. For NPR News, I'm Joe Ingles in Columbus, Ohio.
7: On Wall Street, the Dow was up 360 points, the Nasdaq up 62. This is NPR News. And it's on WNYC. Good afternoon. 4 minutes past 2 o'clock. We have 92 degrees. I'm Tiffany Hansen. New York Governor Kathy Hochul says the state is prepared for an increase in ICE agents if the Trump administration follows through with its recent threat. The governor says the state's been collaborating with New York City and that they're both ready for an enforcement swell.
13: Whether or not there's an actual surge, or is he saying it's going to be more strategic, we don't really know.
7: Earlier this week, President Trump's border czar Tom Homan said he'd been planning to send additional immigration officers to New York City. That was after Governor Hochul signed a measure banning local police from having cooperation agreements with ICE. The governor says Homan's rationale doesn't make sense since New York City does not have a cooperation agreement to begin with. Police say a 17-year-old just woke up from a coma in the hospital after he was violently beaten by Knicks fans near Madison Square Garden on Wednesday night. Officials say it happened around 11:45 in front of a building on West 35th and 8th Avenue, just two blocks from the arena where the Knicks won Game 4. The teen was with a group of people celebrating the Knicks' win outside of a bar when he got into a fight. He was punched and kicked and had a seizure before he was taken to a local hospital. He is expected to survive, and police are looking for the assailant. Otherwise, here this afternoon, a heat advisory in effect through 8 p.m. tonight. An air quality alert also in effect through 11 p.m. tonight. Chance for showers here this afternoon. Otherwise, mostly sunny with a high near 95 degrees. Our heat indices here this afternoon, potentially above 100 degrees tonight. A small chance for lingering showers and a low of 71. Right now, 92 degrees with sunshine here in SoHo. It's WNYC at 206.
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19: This is Science Friday. I'm Jane Lindholm. I host a kids' science show called But Why? From Vermont Public, and this week I'm filling in for Flora and Ira. Later in the hour, we'll talk about the psychology of extreme athletes, plus uncovering the secret of why tequila makes us want to dance. But first, when Blue Origin's New Glenn spacecraft exploded in an enormous fireball during a ground test a couple of weeks ago, it sent shockwaves not just through the air, but through NASA's timeline for the upcoming Artemis missions. While there's never a good time for an explosion like that, it comes at an especially bad time for the Jeff Bezos rocket company, which was awarded a slew of NASA contracts just days before the incident to deliver rovers and drones to the moon. It had also been expected to play a major role in the upcoming Artemis 3 and 4 missions, but that's now up in the air depending on how soon Blue Origin can rebuild its only launch pad. And with NASA's Artemis 3 crew announcement this week, we have a lot to talk about. So let's get to it with Ken Chang, a science reporter for the New York Times, where he covers NASA and the solar system, and Brendan Burns, space reporter for Central Florida Public Media. Ken, Brendan, welcome to Science Friday.
20: Thanks, Jane.
21: Thanks.
19: Brendan, how big a deal was the explosion in terms of NASA's schedule, and what was it exactly that Blue Origin was supposed to deliver?
20: Sure, yeah. So this was a blow to the schedule, as you mentioned. It was a huge event here in Florida, miles away from the launch pad. We could see it, we could feel it, you could hear it, and really this was supposed to be a critical flight of New Glenn, which NASA is going to be relying on Blue Origin to use to get a lot of these landers and all of this equipment that it wants to get to the moon for its moon base. So as you mentioned at the start, yeah, this is very bad timing, which certainly could have some impact on the schedule. It's not just the rocket that they lost, it's the launch pad itself. It's the only launch pad that Blue Origin has for New Glenn. And launch pads are almost as complex as the rockets themselves. Now, Blue Origin came out and said that damage wasn't as bad as they thought, and they are going to be able to get back to flying by the end of this year. NASA seems confident that will happen and they will get to the bottom of it, but you have to be a little bit skeptical when you saw that big boom in some of the pictures that you see coming back from the pad.
19: Ken, NASA called Artemis 3 one of its most complex missions. What is the mission?
1: So when Jared Isaacman sort of revamped the moon program, he added this mission, which was not going to go to the moon. It's going to stay in Earth orbit. Space will have its Starship rocket, and Blue Origin will have its Blue Moon lander. Blue Moon will launch first, then the NASA astronauts in the Orion capsule, and they're going to rendezvous in Earth orbit, practice docking, and they're going to actually go into the lander and basically show that they can do these things all correctly the first time when they're at the moon. And then once after they're done with Blue Origin, then Starship is going to launch and they're going to do a docking with Starship as well. So this is complex because you have three different spacecraft and three different mission controls. There'll be NASA's, SpaceX, and Blue Origin, which hasn't happened before, really.
19: It sounds like it's almost like a docking competition.
1: Well, it almost is a bake-off, right? NASA is trying to decide which lander would be ready for Artemis 4, the first moon landing. And at this point, it looks more likely it will be SpaceX, given all the troubles that Brandon has described that Blue Origin is now facing in recovering from that explosion. But, you know,
19: SpaceX has had explosions, too. I mean, nobody's apparently immune to explosions.
1: No, and this has sort of been overlooked. I mean, SpaceX is actually grounded right now with Starship. They had a mostly successful launch, but the booster crashed when it was trying to come back, and the FAA is requiring SpaceX to investigate and come up with a report so that they understand well enough to make sure that that doesn't come down on people.
19: So, I mean, in that case, it sounds like nobody's ready. Why doesn't NASA delay things?
1: Well, they're almost facing an artificial deadline, which is the end of 2028. And they want to get this off the ground while President Trump is still President Trump. And then you start working backwards. And if you have any hope of doing a moon landing in 2028, you have to do Artemis 3 in 2027.
19: I see. Well, so assuming that they're moving forward and pushing this pace, Brendan, NASA announced the Artemis 3 crew. Who's in the crew that is going to go if this goes?
20: Mm-hmm. So the crew is three space flight veterans and one rookie. So it is being commanded by NASA's Randy Bresnik. He's flown to space twice. His pilot is coming from the European Space Agency from Italy, Luca Parmitano. He had a very scary moment during a spacewalk in his last time at the International Space Station. His helmet filled up with water and he ran the risk of potentially drowning in space, which is absolutely terrifying, but was able to get back into the hatch and fix all that. Frank Rubio is from NASA's the mission specialist. He also ran into an issue the last time he was in space. He flew up on a Russian Soyuz capsule that sprung a leak. So they had to send up a new craft to bring him home, which left him in space for 371 days, setting the American spaceflight record. And then Andre Douglas is the rookie flying as the other mission specialist, but he was the backup crew to Artemis 2. So he's very, very familiar with this program.
19: You know, you both operate in space circles, so you hear a lot of chatter about things like this. I don't. And the one thing that I keep hearing from people who have any awareness of the Artemis 3 crew announcement is, where are the women? There's been so much excitement about women in space and, you know, kind of pointedly no women on this crew. Can, you know, was there a reason for that? Is there something that can be read into that or not?
1: So Jared Isaacman said, there's nothing to read into it. It just, that's the way it happened to turn out in this case. It was very noticeable. I went back quickly to see when's the last time this happened. There were four men on the SpaceX Crew 6 mission to the space station. But for all the other crew missions in recent years, there's been at least one woman.
20: You know, NASA was really vocal about sending, you know, the first woman and first person of color to the moon. And that since has been scrubbed from, you know, all of the NASA websites, presumably with the Trump administration's crackdown on on DEI. Some of the people that I've talked to, they're just hoping that they're saving all the women for the next flight, which will take humans to the moon and have a woman on that ground team that gets there.
19: Well, let's move ahead to Artemis 4. What can we expect to happen, Brendan?
20: Boy, we don't know. I think we have to find out what happens with Artemis 3 first, right?
19: Right.
20: You know, Artemis 4 is going to take humans to the surface of the moon. It's the first time since the final Apollo mission in 1972. But we don't know which lander is going to take them there, right? So really, Artemis 4 is reliant on the success and what NASA learns from Artemis 3.
19: You know, one of the reasons that we haven't talked as much about for pushing this pace is not only the Trump administration, but, you know, definitely trying to beat other people who are trying to do some of this stuff before the United States. So, can you just, you know, explain really basically why the U.S. feels so much urgency to land on the moon before the Chinese do?
1: Part of it is just national pride. I mean, this is something that was the greatest accomplishment in technology of the 60s, right? There was a huge space race and the United States won. And the U.S. has been working on this return to the moon program for more than two decades. And it just sort of putters along. And now that there's someone else catching up, all of a sudden there's this urgency that we have to be there before the Chinese. Then there's sort of this fuzzier notion that who gets there first gets to dictate the rules of how you do business on the moon, or who sets the standards of the radio communications or how you navigate and so on. And there's a lot of people in Congress who say we don't want China to be the people who do that. Mm-hmm. And then there's a third notion that there's money to be made there. And if there's money to be made, the U.S. should be the ones being there first.
19: Both countries want to build moon bases at the South Pole, right?
1: Yes.
19: And what would that actually look like?
1: We wish we knew. China's been talking about this collaboration with Russia. It's an international moon base. We've seen maybe a couple of paintings of it. It's hard to tell what they have planned. The U.S., until a couple of months ago, really hadn't talked about anything about how they're going to build a moon base. Now they have pretty pictures as well. But even Jared Isaacman says, initially, it's going to look more like a junkyard rather than this nice settlement, because it's going to be these rovers, these little other landers. And then further down, then they'll, once they've learned some things, then they'll start coming up with a more coherent design.
20: Mm-hmm. And that early junkyard that NASA wants to make, as Ken so eloquently put, it was reliant on a specific lunar lander from a commercial space company called Blue Origin, which is grounded at the moment as well. So that certainly delays the start of that moon base.
19: Ken, you've been covering the Artemis missions for a long time. These missions have been discussed and planned for years and years. There was a success of Artemis 2. We've just had the crew announcement for Artemis 3. Does this moment feel different in some way than what we've seen in years previously?
1: I got dumped on the NASA beat back in 2009. And that was when President Obama had just entered the White House. And his first year, he had appointed a commission to review the Constellation program, which was the last time NASA tried to return to the moon. And that was basically a long, extended effort to cancel that. And so my experience covering NASA is mostly not going anywhere. And so it's exciting that they actually got Artemis off the ground, around the moon, and back. So it's gotten further than anything in terms of going somewhere beyond low Earth orbit since 1972. How far it will go beyond that is hard to tell, because if you looked at the comments in a lot of my stories, half the people were really excited about Artemis. The other half were saying we should be spending more money on healthcare. This is just a playground of billionaires. And that sort of sentiment that sank Apollo back in the 70s. And is it going to persist this time? It's hard to tell still.
19: Well, it's all very interesting, and I'm looking forward to seeing what happens, and really appreciate both of you helping us start to envision it. Thank you very much for taking the time.
1: Thank you very much.
20: Thank you.
19: Kenneth Chang is a space reporter for The New York Times, and Brendan Byrne is a space reporter for Central Florida Public Media and host of the podcast Are We There Yet? After the break, climber Alex Honnold joins us to discuss how he prepares his brain to climb mountains and skyscrapers free solo style. 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
24: This is Science Friday. I'm Flora Lichtman. Elite athletes, of course, spend a lot of time training their bodies for super strength, endurance, coordination, precision. But what about their brains? Can psychology help athletes achieve peak performance? That's what we're diving into today, the mental side of sports. We have psychologist Dr. Jessica Bartley, who works with the world's top athletes as the Senior Director of Psychological Services for the U.S. Olympic and Paralympic Committee. Welcome, Jessica.
25: Nice to be here. Thank you.
24: And we have an athlete whose life depends on getting his mind right before he does his thing. You might have caught him scaling a skyscraper live on TV earlier this year.
26: American Alex Honnold reached for the top this weekend, climbing a 101-story skyscraper in Taipei without ropes or protective gear.
24: Alex Honnold, professional climber and host of the Planet Visionaries podcast. Alex, welcome to Science Friday.
6: Thanks for having me.
24: Okay, it's easy to fixate on the physical side of climbing, I think, because it looks so miraculous to, you know, schlubs like me. But how much of your sport is mental?
6: I don't know. I sometimes say it's kind of 50-50. I mean, especially if you include the mental side, if that includes technique and sort of execution, like how you climb. But certainly there's a big component to managing fear, and I mean, there's just a lot that goes into it. So, I mean, I think climbing more than most sports has a big psychological component.
24: Yes. I mean, Jessica, do you work with athletes like Alex?
25: Yeah. I mean, at the U.S. Olympic and Paralympic Committee. So that's going to be, you name U.S. soccer, U.S. badminton, like you name the sport, it kind of falls under our
6: climbing is now an Olympic sport. So, you know, technically you should be working with climbers now.
25: Exactly. We do. They're based out of Salt Lake. There's some here in Colorado with us. But yeah, we've got a lot of different sports, and we have become really like a standard in most of the athletes' support systems.
24: I mean, Alex, do you have a mental trainer?
6: No. I mean, though, to be fair, climbing has only very recently become an Olympic sport, and it's always historically been quite a fringe activity. And so there wasn't a lot of even athletic training. I mean, that's beginning to change, and there's definitely a lot more support for climbing now than there was when I started. But hardly anybody has any kind of mental coaching, let alone physical. You know, it's all up and coming.
24: Well, what do you do for yourself then? I mean, how do you train yourself to do this sport?
6: Well, personally, it's just been practice over time. I mean, I've been climbing basically 5 days a week for 30 years. So you just, you know, it's a lot of practice. But I've also read a lot of books about, you know, peak performance. And, you know, basically I read a ton of self-help type, like anything around performance and, you know, living your best life, all those kinds of things. And then you try to pick up, you know, one useful lesson per book you read, basically.
24: Give me one specific example of a useful lesson, a technique that you use to overcome fear or stay locked in or whatever it is.
6: I mean, as a climber, you kind of develop all the things that you're used to using. I mean, you get scared and then you take a deep breath. You compose yourself. You kind of pull it back together. I mean, with climbing specifically, there's a high degree of rationalism that goes into it. Just trying to evaluate, am I actually in danger? Is it appropriate to be scared right now? Like, should I be scared or not? Things like that. I mean, I don't know if that applies to all sports. But the thing with climbing is that you often are actually in danger. And so there are times when you should back down, you should bail, you know, the weather is turning and like you are actually in a bad situation. And so you should act on your fear. And then there are other times where your fear is unfounded and you should ignore it and you should just, you know, achieve or whatever. So
24: Jessica, is this jogging any thoughts for you?
25: Oh, for sure. I mean, because I think it's a lot of what I'm doing is also trying to not let the mind get in the way of how you've trained physically, because a lot of times it can be our biggest enemy in the way we're interpreting a situation, thinking about a situation. So I think exactly like Alex is saying is, you know, is this a danger or is it not? I mean, there's lots of sports that there's higher risk. They're higher risk sports. There's others where you just have to kind of work through it a bit and understand, you know, how do you let those physical skills, what you've trained your body to do, kind of come through at their best.
6: I think that's interesting because I feel like for most sports, you're helping people sort of unlock, like just always try your absolute hardest. But then there are a few sports where you definitely don't want to try your hardest sometimes because you will die or you will be grievously injured. The thing is that climbing is always scary at some level. You know, it's like you could always get hurt. And so untangling when that fear is well-founded and when it's actually helping you stay safe is one of the key lessons, I think, from climbing.
24: That's really interesting that you have to sort of be able to disentangle what's a real valid fear that you should listen to from maybe just your body's natural response from being up thousands of feet into the air with no rope. So how do you do that?
6: Well, I think, you know, the rational mind comes into play to some extent where you're sort of like, well, am I actually in danger? You know, have I practiced this? Am I prepared for this? Like, is the weather, you know, are conditions stable? Like, is the medium, like, is the rock quality high enough? Like, you know, because sometimes you are actually in danger of breaking a hold and falling to your death. And if the rock quality is low, then you probably should be a lot more careful you know, you have a reason to be scared. So I think being rational about it and sort of understanding where your fear is coming from is the first step. And then ideally you make a sort of well-informed decision as to whether or not you want to push forward in the face of, you know, push through your fear or not.
24: Jessica, I mean, are there specific exercises that you do with athletes or meditation or hypnosis? Like what tools do you use to help athletes figure out when to push and when to
6: breaking headline, you hypnotize Olympians into performing at a higher level.
25: Yeah, right. No, I mean, it's really specific to the athlete. It's specific to the sport. You're looking at all the circumstances. As Alex is saying, is am I actually in danger? And I think that that's really important. I mean, one of the things that I fall back on a lot is imagery and visualization. I mean, there's actual science that says the more reps that you're getting in the brain, the more reps you're getting, period, the brain doesn't know the difference. And so there's been a lot that's been done on imagery and visualization that if you were to look and take an fMRI machine, the same neurons are firing. And so if you are shooting a basketball or you're thinking about shooting a basketball. So the more reps you can do, the better. You're just getting more repetition. The reality is you need the baseline physical skills, but you can get additional reps. You can think, what am I going to do if my foot slips here? What am I going to do here? And what I've often said is the best of the best athletes, you know, take the 100-meter dash. Like you're running and you want to think about having the perfect race. You also want to think about what happens if you stumble out of the blocks and how you would recover from that. Because then your body doesn't have the reaction of like, oh, crap, I've never seen this before. My body's never seen it. I don't know what to do. I've only been focused on having the perfect race. And the reality is you need to think about the perfect race, maybe the not so perfect race. There's a time to like really lock in. But the more you can imagine it in your mind, use imagery and visualization, just the more reps you're getting. And the easier it's going to be on your body and your mind when you're actually executing the task.
24: Alex, do you use visualization?
6: Yeah, I always say like literally exactly that same answer. I've talked about exactly that quite a lot.
25: Look at me, I must be smart.
6: Okay. I know. Well, that's why you're a doctor. That's, no, actually, that was very validating because I'm like, that's exactly the process that I've always used to talk about visualization. I mean, I guess the only difference I would add for climbing is like when I visualize as a climber, I mean, part of it is imagining the actual task itself. So remembering the movement, like left hand goes here, right hand goes there. Here's how I move. But then for me, part of visualizing is also, like you were saying, imagining the mental component of it. Like, will it be scary if I put my foot there? Like, if I look down and I see 2,000 feet of air underneath that foothold, like, is that going to be scary? You know, so it's one thing to remember how to do it. It's another thing to imagine how it's going to feel when you're doing it. And I think that's a really important component of visualization.
24: Alex, does the climb change for you when people are watching? I'm thinking of Taipei 101. You climbed this huge skyscraper. It was broadcast live on Netflix. Was it different to climb when people were watching live in that way?
6: Yeah, actually, it's interesting you say that because I just did a gym event. So this is like nothing compared to a live TV thing or like the Olympics or anything. But I was just training in the gym two mornings ago, and it was kind of like a meet and greety sort of event. So there were a lot of people there watching, and there were like a couple people just filming nonstop. And I was kind of sucking, you know, just a natural training day where you're kind of like, oh, it's not my best day. I was like not feeling great. My shoulder's kind of hurting, and I just wasn't any good. And you're kind of like, oh, it's just way more embarrassing when there are people watching. And I actually kind of think that's a real weakness of mine as an athlete, is performing in front of other people. I mean, the building thing being kind of a notable exception, just because it was relatively within my comfort zone. The climbing wasn't too hard. It was kind of fun. And I was able to sort of rise to the occasion and embrace the crowds to some extent. But that was kind of my first experience ever doing something with a crowd. And I think, I mean, that must be a huge challenge for other athletes, mm-hmm. is managing the crowd. I mean, because that's, you know, I've never liked public speaking or basically being in front of people.
25: But if you train for it, I mean, it's the same piece, though. It's like interesting thinking of like some people thrive on it. Some people are mm-hmm. like, I'm going to specifically have to train to be in front of, you know, hundreds of thousands of people. And if you think how many folks are watching the Olympics or the Paralympics, I mean, you start to like think about how you can be at your best. And that's what we're constantly training. I mean, it's 4 years in the making for us, where we're not new to the athletes. We're thinking about it constantly, to where it's like, it doesn't really faze me. My body doesn't really feel it. My mind doesn't really feel it. You just get really accustomed to it because you've practiced so much.
24: You know, Jessica, when the rest of us are anxious, you know, we may have this option to take a beta blocker or mm-hmm. a Xanax to chill out.
25: Yep.
24: Can Olympic athletes take meds like that? Would they?
25: Some athletes. I think what's really important to understand is most medication in that kind of category that's treating anxiety is not allowed.
24: Is the concern that they're performance enhancing?
25: Correct. Yes. And so you look at particular sports where you have to be able to calm yourself down. There's certain sports where it is banned, like golf, archery, shooting. You cannot take it. And I actually, some of the things a lot of folks don't know is that it's also banned in a lot of countries. So certain medications are, stimulants are. So again, you also recognize that a lot of athletes maybe have ADHD and maybe on Adderall. Can't take it at the Olympics. And so I think you have to understand the behavioral strategies. How are you going to focus? When we've gone into some of the last few Olympics, so Tokyo and Beijing, you cannot take those medications. And so it's interesting to think, how would you just use behavioral strategies when you're used to medication or potentially need medication? I think it's really important to know that you can't take it.
24: Alex, have you had a fight or flight moment while you're climbing that you wish you hadn't, that wasn't actually there to sort of protect you from doing something dangerous? And how did you manage it?
6: I mean, I've had so many. I mean, the thing with climbing is I've had so many scary experiences. I mean, I don't even know where to start. You know, it's like, I mean, like unexpected things happen all the time. But I wouldn't necessarily say that I would wish any of them away. It's not like I want it. You know, like, I definitely would prefer not to get scared, you know, like, I never want to have moments of panic. I never want to feel like I'm about to die. It's like, I don't like being scared. I don't like being all gripped. And it's funny because people always ask, you know, like, oh, are you doing it for the adrenaline rush? I'm like, no, like, I don't want an adrenaline rush. I don't want to be all wired and like buzzy. You know, I want it to feel calm and fun and smooth, but you know, things happen. And so, yeah, I mean, I've had tons of experiences like that. I'm getting attacked by birds, like having holds break, like falling off of things, like getting lost in, I mean, tons of weather things. I don't know, like bad rock experience. Actually, a lot of my very scariest experiences have actually been with a rope on. Just because when you're climbing with a rope, you're much more willing to push yourself into the unknown. Like when you're climbing without a rope, obviously you have to really stay within your comfort zone, you know, stay within a safety margin because you're just not willing to push it if anything means death. But when you have a rope on, you're kind of like, well, I'm willing to push a lot further because, you know, surely conditions will get better if I just go around the corner. And you keep going around the corner, conditions keep getting worse and worse. And then pretty soon you're still looking at, you know, fatal consequences if you fall. But you're like, oh no, how did I get here? You know, it's like a series of bad decisions, and then you just kept going down that path. So I've had a bunch of really scary experiences with ropes, and those normally unfold over the period of sometimes even hours, you know, and it's deeply, I mean, I would say traumatic almost, but you know, I don't want to misuse the word, but it's all very, very scary. But I wouldn't necessarily take any of that back, because I mean, that's inherent to the climbing experience. I mean, that's part of climbing.
24: It's also how you learn, presumably, right?
6: Yeah, yeah.
24: Jessica, for high-performance athletes, I mean, is there a risk to not competing?
25: Oh, gosh, that's such a good question. I mean, that's going back to what I was mentioning about the why. I mean, the reality is you want to do it. It's something you're driven to do. A lot of athletes have been engaged in their sport since they were little, or they've got particular goals. And so it's always this balance. I'm often thinking of it as like a risk analysis, like, I mean, the reality is you are giving up a lot for sport at this level, which I think is really important to understand as well. I mean, there's always a balance, but I see a lot of athletes who aren't themselves if they're not competing. I've spent a lot of times with athletes who are injured trying to get back. And so there's always that balance where you're looking at the risk and the reward. But again, I think a lot of times you are kind of pushing yourself towards something to make you happy, to feel fulfilled, to really accomplish something. I mean, there's so many reasons we do what we do. And again, I think there can be a real risk to not competing because of that.
24: Alex, what's the why for you? Can you put it into words?
6: Yeah, because it's so freaking cool. It's so great. I mean, rock climbing's the best. Like, why wouldn't you climb things if you can? It's so fun.
24: Jessica, can any of what you teach your athletes be applied to regular people like the rest of us?
25: Yeah, I like to say that we're all performers, that there's always a performance. There's always something that we're working towards and want to do really well. We want to execute, whether it's like a task at work. It could be a test at school. You know, I've worked with all kinds of different occupations. You know, our field has really grown with military, with first responders. Personally, I've worked with lawyers when they're looking at their closing arguments. Like, how do you stand in front? Like, talk about being watched and having like stakes when you have a closing argument with the law. Working with medical providers, surgeons, when you have surgeries. And so there's a lot of ways that you can use mental performance skills. Like Alex said, pick up a book on it. Find someone who knows sports psychology, mental performance. I mean, the reality is we all have mental health. So what are ways that we can improve those things and really be performing at our best and living at our best?
6: Actually, I would maybe add just get reps. I mean, the thing that you're trying to do, just practice it. Do the thing.
25: Yeah.
6: You know, I mean, part of it is sort of expanding your comfort zone to like make what seems intimidating become normal.
25: Yeah, I love that. No, I mean, I do think it's like I like to say practice makes permanent. The more reps you're getting, the more it's going to feel good in your body and also in your mind.
24: That's great advice. Alex Honnold, free solo climber and host of Rolex's Planet Visionaries podcast. And Jessica Bartley, psychologist for the U.S. Olympic and Paralympic teams. This was so fun. Thank you both for joining us today.
6: Thank you.
25: Laura. Thanks, Alex.
6: Yeah, pleasure chatting.
25: Appreciate it.
24: We have to take a break. And when we come back, if talking about climbing a skyscraper without ropes didn't make you dizzy, our next segment surely will. We are answering your questions about the science of alcohol and why it makes us feel the way it does. Stay with us. 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
19: This is Science Friday. I'm Jane Lindholm. We are on the precipice of summer right now, so that means the season for porch beers and happy hours is upon us. I myself am partial to a midweek near beer these days. You know, we nerds here at Science Friday have been thinking a lot about the science of alcohol. More data is coming out that shows it's not really good for us to drink, but a lot of us do it anyway. So what's going on in the chemistry of our alcoholic bevies, and what are they doing to our brains and bodies? Joining me now are Dr. Tom Shellhammer, a brewer and professor of fermentation science at Oregon State University. He's the past president of the American Society of Brewing Chemists. And Dr. Jackie Barker, who studies what alcohol does to our brains and our memories at Drexel University's College of Medicine. Welcome to Science Friday to you both. It's great to have you with us.
5: I'm delighted to be here.
8: Yeah, likewise.
19: Jackie, start us off. How do you think about this tension that we know drinking isn't good for us, but we do it anyway?
5: Sure. Yeah. I mean, I think one of the challenges is being informed. And I think it's really awesome that you're starting this conversation, because being able to have the information to make a smart choice about whether you want to enjoy a beer or two beers, or maybe you make that near beer decision, it starts with that information. And I think, you know, there's a growing appreciation that even small amounts of alcohol do impact our brain, do impact behavior, but so do a lot of other things we do. Eating lunch meat, sodas, living in a city where you have to rely on cars. And so we're all making choices across our lives about which rewards are valuable enough to us to maybe take some risk alongside them.
19: Jackie, do you drink?
5: I do. I do.
19: Tom, do you drink?
8: I do.
19: Yeah, for me, it's soft serve ice cream, which in Vermont we call creamies. And I know it's not doing me any good physically, but mentally, it is crucial to my mental health.
8: Oh, yeah. I think we need to do things that make us enjoy ourselves and happy. And alcohol is part of that. I think it's been part of that for you know, millennia.
5: Yes.
19: We have a lot of listeners who have questions about alcohol and its effects on us and things that we've sort of heard over the years, maybe, but don't really know what the science says. So let's start with this call that we got about alcohol.
9: Hi, my name's Mike, and I'm calling from Santa Barbara, California. I've always wondered if it's just kind of a psychosomatic thing, but do different alcohols affect different people differently? So when I drink tequila, I feel really good and like almost no hangover the next day. But when I drink gin or rum, I feel pretty bad. And is it, am I just making this up because I want to like tequila? Or does it really have different effects on different people's physiologies? That's it. Thank you.
19: I love this question because I have heard that so many times over the year that certain alcohol will make you feel a certain way and others won't. Is that right, Jackie, or is it all in our heads?
5: Well, I think that the answer to this is yes and no, right? So, and I hope Tom will weigh in as well, but I think part of this is that the way we drink different alcohol is often very different. Tequila shots might look like a very different night than red wine on your couch. And the speed that you consume that alcohol, whether you're eating with your alcohol or having a night out dancing, whether you're staying hydrated alongside that is going to have a variety of different effects on that next morning and on how you associate learned experiences and environmental outcomes with that particular alcohol. And so I think a lot of people I hear also, you know, I have a really fun time. I get, we used to call it getting wheels when I was in college when I have tequila, or I always feel really relaxed and want to read a book when I have red wine. That's not necessarily the difference of the alcohol. It's the context and how you've learned to consume those alcohols.
19: Yeah, Tom, what about the chemistry here? Is alcohol just alcohol just alcohol, or are there differences?
8: It kind of depends. So like the basic production process of making any alcoholic beverage starts with some sort of fermentable sugar and yeast, Saccharomyces cerevisiae mainly, in some other cases, some different Saccharomyces or non-Saccharomyces strains. But these organisms are converting these fermentable sugars into ethanol. And ethanol is the alcohol that we find in all alcoholic beverages. The starting material varies. You know, grapes are fermented to wine. Mashed malted barley is fermented into beer. Agave is fermented into pulque. And these have ethanol in them, but they all have these other components that come from the starting material. That's what makes wine taste different than beer, that tastes different than pulque. And then if we've got a distillation on top of that, we end up concentrating the ethanol and we concentrate some of these other flavorants that are coming from either the byproducts of the fermentation or from the starting material. So you ferment wine, you get brandy, you ferment beer, you get whiskey, you ferment pulque, you get tequila. So, and on one hand, the ethanol part is like a common thread amongst all these, but it's these other minor components that make brandy taste different than tequila, or certainly wine taste different than beer. And as Jackie pointed out, it's the combination of these things and also then what you do with that beverage by itself. Are you drinking tequila straight or are you making margaritas out of it? And if you're making margaritas, you got both sugar and salt there that are kind of have an interplay with alcohol. And the cumulative effect kind of impacts how you're going to feel that evening or the next morning.
19: While we're talking about how we react to alcohol, let's listen to another call that we got.
7: Hey, I'm Bob calling from Fort Wayne. I was wondering why alcohol does and does not sedate certain people. Because the other night, I had about 13 shots worth of alcohol over the course of 4 hours on nearly an empty stomach, and I did not black out. I went to sleep at about 2 a.m., and I woke up at 8 a.m. the next day feeling completely

0: Bob, I believe it was, consumed a fairly high dose of alcohol here. That would certainly be a sedative dose across a large range of conditions. My first thought is that Bob may have woken up still intoxicated, which drove him to be motivated to run around and perhaps impact his home in unexpected ways. I mean, I will say that as we metabolize alcohol, right, our blood alcohol concentration will come back down. And so you may reach some of those less sedative doses on both ends, right? So you have sort of an ascending side and then a descending side of this blood alcohol concentration in this case where he's consuming and then metabolizing. And so depending on the exact timing of the runabout, he may sort of been in that stimulatory phase of intoxication at that time.
1: Well, that actually brings us to our next call.
2: Hi, my name's Sadie. I'm calling from Burlington, Vermont. I feel like I always hear people saying, you know, oh, you're going to get such a bad hangover if you drink really sugary drinks, right? Because, like, the alcohol and the sugar. Is it the alcohol that's actually interacting with the sugar that's causing the issue, or is it just a combination of drinking and also having a lot of added sugar in the body, and the two of them put together is just too much?
1: Tom, I saw you nodding as Sadie was talking about sugary drinks and the interaction.
3: Yeah, I'm thinking less about like a biochemical interaction, but more of like a sort of physiological, maybe lifestyle interaction. Sugar is one of these molecules that, as humans, we love, right? We're primed, we're like little hummingbirds in some respects. So we love sugar. It sort of stimulates that like I like it button. So that kind of can potentially move people into consuming more alcohol than that they had realized, particularly if you're drinking very sugary drinks. Alcohol itself is a diuretic, so it has a dehydrating effect. Sugar kind of amplifies that as well. So you're kind of moving yourself into this area where you're going to be very prone to like the effects, the detoxification effects of alcohol. You got this ethanol detoxification, but you also have this dehydration that you can feel like you're drinking a lot, and in fact you are, but your body's not hydrating; it's actually dehydrating. You're just kind of turning into like a little human raisin, something.
1: All right, let's take another listener question.
4: Hi, this is Kristen from Ventura, California, and I am dying to know more about the relationship with drinking alcohol, specifically wine, and how much do you need to be drinking to where you are most likely going to cause harm to your body. And the reason I'm asking that is we've swayed back and forth as a nurse. I've seen it, the information say, oh, drinking a glass of wine is good for you. Then now it's like, no, don't drink any. None of it is good for you. But my question for you is then, what do people in Italy and France, how are they getting away with it? Or are they not? I do enjoy a glass of wine with dinner. It's part of my culture. But again, I don't want to be causing any harm. All right. Thank you so much. Bye.
1: All right, there's a lot in that question. So, how are we to make sense of this when people have had cultures of drinking for, you know, generations in some cases? Jackie, what do you think?
0: Yeah, so I mean, I think part of what was mentioned in that call is sort of this idea of consuming alcohol with a meal. I do think that this reflects in part a cultural difference that was hit on a little bit there in the US versus other places where often in other cultures you are having a glass of wine with dinner, not having as prevalent of a binge-like relationship as is seen often in the US. But to the science, I think that there are very clear emerging data that any alcohol is potentially having negative health consequences. Even a single glass of alcohol can increase risk for various cancers, cardiovascular disease. And again, being informed of that means you can make the right choice for you. Is it worth it to increase your risk at whatever level it is? And people can make that decision. But I think some of those early studies, there have been controversy around this idea that people who drink low amounts of alcohol are healthier than abstainers. Some of the data around that seem to suggest that actually there are a variety of confounds. People who completely abstain from alcohol often have other co-occurring health conditions. And so it may reflect,

0: that they have shorter life expectancy, other things that may drive the abstention, not drinking at all, and then that can artificially make it seem like our low drinkers are a healthier population. So it's not causative there. There's a lot baked into the data set that I think kind of created that false impression.
1: We've been hearing a lot recently about the difference in how we metabolize alcohol as we age, and that that can also make a really big change in how you experience drinking and whether and how much you choose to drink. Do you know about that science, Jackie?
0: So it is definitely the case that alcohol metabolism is altered as a range of metabolic outcomes as we age. Some of this is related to if you have been a chronic drinker across your life, potentially accumulated effects on the liver, which can in fact impact metabolism. It also may be related to sort of a greater medical treatment burden as we age, right? You might be taking additional medications that are metabolized by similar processes, and so that might impact outcomes as well. But it is definitely the case that we see physiological changes that can facilitate ethanol impacts, where the same doses can have greater impacts as we age.
1: You know, of course, Tom, not everybody chooses to drink alcohol, and some people choose to drink things that are like alcohol but do not contain alcohol. And we're seeing a really large growth in no or low ABV beer, where the alcohol has either been taken out or wasn't brewed into the process. Can you talk a little bit about how those drinks are being made and how you see that trend going?
2: Yeah, you're correct, Jane. There's a huge growth category in low and non-alcoholic beverages. Beer, wine, and spirits. The divide that you have to cross to get from a non-alcoholic spirit, like from a spirit to a non-alcoholic spirit, is huge. The brewers have to cross a much shorter divide. It's like only 5%. And so I think that's why you're seeing a lot of activity in this non-alcoholic beer space. And the way that brewers are making non-alcoholic beer fall into sort of three categories. One is to take a normal fermentation and just arrest it, stop it prematurely. Those are kind of first-generation non-alcoholic beers. They're not terribly satisfying because they taste very worty, very sweet. They're kind of cloying. They don't mimic a full-on alcohol beer. Another approach is to use techniques where you take a full-strength beer and just remove the alcohol. And so you can do this by distillation or by membrane separation. And then a third approach is to use yeast that don't ferment maltose. So the main sugar in a brewery mash is maltose. There's a little bit of glucose, tiny bit of fructose, but mainly maltose from a fermentability perspective, and something called maltotriose. And what like really successful brands are doing are blending these different approaches. Some brands are doing, you know, great with this. Like if you look at Guinness Zero, it's just like taken off. It's way outperformed what they thought when they first started this. And that's, you know, on a big scale. We got smaller breweries like Deschutes, that in a big part of their brand now is their non-alcoholic line. You have Athletic. It's a whole brewery that is just around non-alcoholic beer. And that brewery itself is like the fifth largest brand of like craft beer.
1: Wow.
2: It's interesting. So they're, and it's the one that's growing. And like many breweries and wineries and distilleries, everything's kind of in a declining stage right now.
1: Jackie, I mean, we're especially seeing this in younger generations that are coming into legal age for drinking and are choosing not to, or are choosing to drink much less. Is that related to some of what we've been hearing about alcohol being less healthy, or is there something else afoot, do you think?
0: I mean, I do think part of it, I hope, is public health messaging. We are actually effectively communicating to people that there is negative consequences to high levels of alcohol intake. I do think there's also very real behavioral changes in how young people are spending their Friday nights compared to, I'm not going to make any guesses about anyone's age, but compared to how I spent my Friday nights. And I think that people tend to socialize very differently. There's also in certain states, I think access to legal marijuana has changed alcohol consumption as well. So there's been in some places a shift from one substance to another. And some of this is also, in that case, non-caloric. And so there may be a perception that being California sober is perhaps healthier than other intake patterns. And so I do think that it reflects both, I hope, some of the public health messaging, but also broader changes in the way that young people are spending their Friday night.
1: Jackie Barker is an associate professor in the Department of Pharmacology and Physiology at Drexel University's College of Medicine. And Tom Schellheimer is a brewer and professor of fermentation science at Oregon State University. Thank you both for being with us and sharing this really interesting knowledge. Appreciate it.
0: Yes, it was fun. Thank you.
2: Yeah, fun discussion with you guys.
1: And that's it for today's show. BJ Lederman composed our theme music. 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Just search for Science Friday. I'm Jane Lindholm. 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
5: Stay with us here at WNYC. We have more of Science Friday coming up, and at 4 o'clock, it's All Things Considered. This evening on the show, the initial public offering from the rocket and AI company SpaceX raised about $75 billion, making that company one of the biggest in the world, likely making Elon Musk a trillionaire. We'll hear about that coming up during All Things Considered here this evening. Hope you'll stick around for it. 94 degrees and a heat advisory in effect. Your full forecast coming up here after headlines in just a few moments, so don't go anywhere.
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1: We're kicking off this World Cup with some soccer science. I'm Jane Lindholm, and this is Science Friday. This World Cup, FIFA is integrating AI into analytics, refereeing, even coaching. But will it actually be all that helpful?
7: Now anyone can simulate the World Cup and be like, I simulated the World Cup using AI 100,000 times. Here's what it said. But I think in soccer, we just underestimate how random it is.
1: Plus, it's rough being a parent. How does Mother Nature do it?
8: I mean, there's always the pick them up by the nape of the neck. I don't know if your caller has tried that.
1: And should mountain lions be brought back to the Northeast? We'll talk with a wildlife ecologist who's working on a controversial plan to do it after this.
9: BBC News with Sue Montgomery. Shares in Elon Musk's company SpaceX have gained around 20% on their debut on New York's Nasdaq stock market. The blockbuster launch of the rocket and AI firm cements SpaceX as one of the largest companies in the US and instantly makes Elon Musk the world's first trillionaire. Michelle Fleury is in New York.
10: He has been very successful at creating the excitement around this in the lead up, and there is a lot at stake for Elon Musk personally, obviously, but also beyond that, you know, for SpaceX itself, it needs to raise money to fund its ambitions, particularly when it comes to the infrastructure for the AI boom and for putting things like data centers in space.
9: The Prime Minister of Pakistan has said the US and Iran have agreed to the final text of a deal to end the war. Shahbaz Sharif, a key mediator, said peace had never been as close and Pakistan was working with both sides. It caps a day of high-stakes briefing over a potential agreement. Tributes have flowed in for David Hockney, one of the world's most influential artists, who's died aged 88. King Charles praised the Englishman's irrepressible charm, talent and constant innovation. The Tate Britain Gallery described him as endlessly inventive, with a unique vision of the world. Our culture editor, Katie Razzell, says he was the British artist that everyone knew.
11: There aren't many artists around the world, living or dead, with his kind of name recognition. And his art, I would say, will be loved long after we are all gone, of course. Think of the breadth of his work, his experimentation with light and colour and water in LA, the wonderful paintings of nature in Yorkshire and in Normandy, the portraits that he was continuing to do until the very end. There was just such joy in his art, and that, in the end, is what he brought us to.
9: David Hockney's art spanned painting, drawing, photography, printmaking and stage design. Four Palestine action activists have been jailed for destroying equipment at an Israeli weapons firm in Britain. The maximum sentence of 7 years and 8 months was given to a man who broke a police officer's spine with a sledgehammer. The group caused more than $1 million worth of damage. Dominic Casciani is outside the court.
12: It's the first time we've had a judge declaring that criminal damage in this context was carried out with a terrorist connection, because he said that the criminal damage was basically carried out in order to cause serious damage, and that's part of the definition of terrorism here in the UK, in order to influence or intimidate a section of the public and the British government in order to advance the cause being their complaints about the war in Gaza.
9: World News from the BBC.
5: And it's on WNYC. Good afternoon. I'm Tiffany Hansen. 4 minutes after 3 o'clock, we have 94 degrees. New York's state budget is bigger than previously thought. WNYC's Jimmy Vielkind has more.
13: A new report says the state will spend $277 billion this fiscal year. That's $9 billion more than what Governor Hochul announced in May. Hochul's aides say the higher number was driven by federal money that will help fund health care for immigrants. Officials say federal funding is volatile, so it was initially excluded. Fiscal watchdogs worry about the budget's size and say the public should have more information before it's adopted. Andrew Ryan is president of the Citizens Budget Commission.
14: This is a budget worthy of our state's motto, Excelsior. All budgets go up, but 277 is incredible.
13: The higher spending also means higher budget gaps in future years. Hochul has said her budget includes investments to make New York more affordable.
5: The Mamdani administration is outlining its plans to meet New York State's class size law. The mayor says he's a strong supporter of the law and plans to invest more than $1.5 billion for teachers and space. The law calls for classes to be between 20 and 25 students, depending on grade. That's down by about 10 kids in some cases. Officials say they plan to hit those targets by hiring teachers, reconfiguring space, and building new classrooms. The plan does not include limiting enrollment at popular schools. Many parents and teachers pushed for the law, but fiscal watchdogs worry about the costs, especially when the school system is losing students. We do have a heat advisory in effect through 8 p.m. tonight, an air quality alert until 11 p.m. tonight, and a chance for showers here this afternoon. Our high right now, 94 degrees, right around where the National Weather Service said we would be for the afternoon, with heat indices over 100, 94 here in SoHo.
15: Robert Coles was a child psychiatrist who worked with black school children desegregating the South. At the end of his life, he was reunited with one of them, civil rights activist Ruby Bridges.
16: 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And he said, "You think so?" And I said, "You did a really good thing."
15: Ruby Bridges remembers Robert Coles on All Things Considered from NPR News.
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18: This is Science Friday. I'm Jane Lindholm. I'm the host of the Kids Science Show, But Why? From Vermont Public, and I'm filling in for Flora and Ira this week. Later in the hour, we're gearing up for a high-tech World Cup and looking to the animal kingdom for tips on solving human parenting challenges. But first, big cats used to roam across the entire United States. You might know them as mountain lions, pumas, cougars, or catamounts. They have many different names, but they're actually all the same species. Their current U.S. population is mostly confined to western states and a small population in Florida, though in recent years they've been spotted east of the Mississippi River. Most mountain lions were gone from the Northeast by the 1800s, with the last verified accounts in the 1930s. My next guest is a mountain lion conservationist hoping to reintroduce these wildcats back to their previous habitats in New England. But should we? Dr. Mark Elbrock is the director of the PUMA program at Panthera, a big cat conservation and advocacy organization. Mark, thank you so much for joining me.
19: Yeah, my pleasure. Thanks for having me on the show.
18: Let's just jump right in. Why would people want to bring mountain lions back to the Northeast?
19: Ooh, that's a great question. I think one is that sort of reintroducing species that were previously part of ecosystems in the East is quite honestly a core American value. You know, it's been part of American culture, at least our conservation culture, for more than 100 years. We have reintroduced hundreds of species. People don't even realize it, like that black bears, white-tailed deer, river otters, beavers, all of these things were rare at one point in New England or absent in parts of New England and were successfully brought back through reintroduction efforts and protections. And so I think it's fair to say that, you know, it is a core value of American people to say we did something wrong and we want to right that wrong and bring back and rebuild the ecosystems which we changed.
18: Beyond wanting to maybe repair something that humans could say we were the ones who damaged, is our ecosystem missing anything without mountain lions?
19: Yeah, so, I mean, large carnivores contribute all sorts of things to ecosystems. And one is that they bolster the ecological health and resilience of an ecosystem, meaning that they are better armed with the sort of internal mechanisms needed to protect themselves after a fire, a wildlife disease outbreak, a timber harvest. And the ecosystems can recover from those events more quickly when they have systems that are more complex. And large carnivores add to that complexity. And then the other is that they make animals afraid. And as strange as that sounds, it's a really important thing. And so, for instance, their primary prey, which in New England would be deer, would be pooping in different places. They'd be hiding in different places. And it really spreads nutrients across the landscape in different ways than in their absence. And those fear effects are, you know, really important for us as well. You know, we just did a really cool study out where I live in Washington State, very much like New England and Western Washington, at least in terms of a rural landscape. But we looked at the impact that the local mountain lions were having on deer collisions with people and their cars. And we found that the areas where the mountain lions were close to the highways and they were scaring deer away from them, they were reducing local deer collisions with cars by 76%. I mean, that's a huge number, and it translates into millions of dollars of savings for local communities. And that's the kind of thing that fear, you know, can create on the landscape.
18: I live in Vermont, and there are many Vermonters who say mountain lions, or as we call them, catamounts, never actually left, and people have been spotting them for the last 150 years. Not possible.
19: I wish it were true. You know, I lived in New England much of my life as well. And I, in fact, while I was in New England, I think I investigated 53 sightings, you know, going around and to verify whether these were truly mountain lions or not. And one of them ended up being a mountain lion. But, you know, even when they have been verified as mountain lion, those that have predominantly been documented have been from other places. We expect that they were, you know, exotic pets that were released into the wild. Now, all that said, occasionally A wild mountain lion does make it to New England. And I think, you know, the most exciting example of that was in 2011, when a mountain lion, you know, that we know originated from the Black Hills of South Dakota, made it all the way to the East Coast. I mean, in a remarkable journey that was documented with not just photographic evidence of, you know, people who had cameras in their backyards, but also genetic evidence that was gathered by different state wildlife agencies and then later compared with each other and goes, oh my goodness, it's the same one that died in Connecticut in 2011. So it was an amazing story, and it just shows that it is possible. So I like to say that to folks, that it is possible that they really did see a mountain lion in Vermont. It's just highly unlikely.
1: Unlikely, yes, and no established breeding populations.
19: There are no established breeding populations in New England, no. I wish that were true, too.
1: Well, let's talk about what it would take to bring back breeding populations in New England. Do we have the right ecosystem now, or are there further steps that would need to be taken before mountain lions could successfully survive here?
19: Great question, and an easy answer. So I'll just start by saying the mountain lions are generalists, meaning that they inhabit every kind of forest and almost every kind of habitat available in North America. And so is there habitat in New England? Absolutely. And is there food for mountain lions in New England? Well, their most common prey in the West are deer, elk, beavers, porcupines, and raccoons. Other than elk, we have all of those things in New England.
1: What about forest fragmentation? Not a huge deal in Vermont, but in some of the New England and northeastern states, a lot more highways that could cause problems for moving mountain lions.
19: Yeah, so highways are a big issue for mountain lions in the sense that generally mountain lions don't make home ranges that overlap a highway. So they don't split one side, you know, spend half their time on one side, half the time the other. And so we generally see large highways that have heavy traffic loads. They're not always a barrier to movement because young mountain lions, which we call dispersers or transients, the ones that are looking for a territory, they will cross these highways even with heavy traffic loads. And that's what ensures the genetic health of all mountain lions scattered across an area with highways in it, because they'll go across the highway and carry with them genetic material into those mountain lions that live on the other side. And so a landscape like New England, no problem at all. And you need very few crossings to really maintain genetic health. I mean, that's one of the revelations in the last 10 years in terms of mountain lions, is that a single animal that crosses a highway into a new population is enough to really bolster the genetic health of that population.
1: You know, Mark, perhaps an even bigger stumbling block is making sure that you have both political and public buy-in for a project like this, especially when we're talking about an apex predator or an animal where there is some cultural fear around. In this case, Vermont has started to become sort of the epicenter of this reintroduction idea so far. It was the first state to introduce a bill that would study the reintegration of mountain lions. That bill didn't move forward, but it did, you know, come up in the legislature. There's an environmental advocacy group called Mighty Earth that has started pushing this project. I see some of their road signs out in my neighborhoods, and they've even said that they'd like to have paws on the ground in 4 years. But there is pushback already to the plan, too. Vermont Fish and Wildlife has said it's too soon to be considering reintroduction. There's still a lot more research that needs to be done, they say. So how much of a reintroduction plan is actually about political and community education?
19: Well, for this species, it's all about public outreach, education, and political will. And the team that I work with, which we loosely call ourselves the Cougar Research Collaborative, has already done public surveys at the state level. What's been very clear is that across the East that we've sampled, people are supportive of the reintroduction of mountain lions. People are supportive regardless of their political affiliation or how they identify as a hunter or whether they call themselves a conservative. I mean, all of these things, even across age groups. So we feel like that part has been quite well addressed. Now, could we broaden the net? Could we reach out to every different group of, you know, that might be called a special interest group to check in with them if they would support such an initiative? Yes. And that actually is generally what happens during a feasibility assessment. And that's what Vermont proposed to do. So that's one part. Political will is the other thing you brought up. And in fact, that's probably, you know, in terms of a reintroduction of this species, the bigger issue. And I think it's fair to say that at this point, we have yet to identify a champion. And by that, I mean a person or a state or a group of individuals that are either legislators, governors, leadership in a state wildlife agency that are genuinely enthused about this idea and are ready to kind of carry it through the inevitable pushbacks that will come up. And I say inevitable not because there isn't public support, but because state wildlife agencies have so much old inertia because they are still running themselves as they were designed to do over 100 years ago. And it's just not conducive to embracing and reintroducing large carnivores. But I do think it's important to emphasize that all of these state agencies are strapped for cash. They all have the list of things they'd like to do, and they all have a budget that doesn't meet those desires. And so when an outside group comes in and says, hey, we'd love you to do reintroduction of mountain lions, it isn't even on their radar. Of course, the response is like, my goodness, we can't even keep up with our current priorities. And if we were given money, would this be one of our top priorities?
1: Do you think it's actually going to happen? Are we going to see wild mountain lions in the Northeast in your lifetime?
19: I believe it's possible.
1: That's not very affirmative.
19: I'm not the decision maker.
1: Yeah.
19: You know, if it were up to me, I'd say absolutely. All we need is that political champion who says, let's do this. I want part of my legacy to be rebuilding the health of these local ecosystems, that we can, as a community of people, embrace that reintroduction as well and be proud of it.
1: Well, Mark, thank you very much for sharing your enthusiasm for these wildcats with us and your expertise. I appreciate it.
19: My pleasure.
1: Dr. Mark Elbrock is the director of the PUMA program at Panthera, a big cat conservation organization. When we come back, we'll give you an inside look into the AI tech being used in the World Cup. This is Science Friday from WNYC Studios.
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1: This is Science Friday. I'm Jane Lindholm. The 2026 World Cup is finally here. It's already the largest tournament in World Cup history, with 48 teams battling it out. But FIFA and the tech giant Lenovo are also trying to make it the most high-tech tournament with the launch of Football AI Pro, which is designed to analyze over 2,000 different metrics to coaches, players, and analysts. But can AI capture everything that happens on the field? And what does AI integration actually mean for the game? Here to discuss with us is Ryan O'Hanlon, staff writer at ESPN and author of Net Gains, Inside the Beautiful Games Analytics Revolution. Ryan, it's nice to talk with you.
7: Hey, Jane, thanks for having me.
1: Can you just like tick off all or some of at least the new AI features that FIFA is rolling out for this World Cup?
7: Yes. So they say most of the AI features are around refereeing and improving the refereeing process. So some 3D modeling using what they are saying player avatars to be more accurate in terms of calling offside, also being able to determine whether the ball has gone out of bounds for a throw-in or a corner kick. There's also a sensor in the ball. And then they also have the AI tool that you've talked about, which is delivering various metrics, which they've said will democratize the use of AI among all the teams at the World Cup. But if I had to venture, I think the result of all this AI talk for fans will less be an improved experience and more be annoyance with hearing the phrase AI over and over again.
1: Oh, no. So it's not so much for the fans, in your interpretation, at least.
7: Yeah, I don't think so. I think that there will probably be all kinds of new metrics that are thrown at us throughout the tournament. But I think those metrics will, as they tend to be, very context-free, black box produced, and also just not connected to winning and what actually predicts what wins games in any kind of real way, will be my guess. I'm happy to be proven wrong, though.
1: Yeah, you mentioned that, you know, that piece democratizing the game is sort of a buzzword. Is there a benefit to having this spread out across all the teams in the World Cup? You know, whether or not it's for the fans, is there a benefit to the teams?
7: Yeah, I think that's a really good point. And I do think, like, making analytical tools or data available to more teams is a good thing in general. But at the World Cup, you're limited by who was born in your country or nationalized, right, to play for your team, or, you know, who your country colonized or has a military base in at some point. So you're limited, like, there's no scouting benefits to data in international soccer. While that's kind of the main benefit of data analysis in all sports, is like figuring out who's actually good at the sport. So that doesn't apply as much here. And so I think with the data for the games in particular, I think there's a very real question about how actionable or useful any of that data will be, because of, one, what is the data exactly? Two, how able is anyone at any of these federations to quickly model this data in any real way connected to being predictive? And then three, like, the World Cup, as much as we hate to admit it, it's very small sample size in an incredibly random sport. So extracting signal from noise, I think, with 2,000 data points would be very difficult as well.
1: Can you talk a little bit more about that? Because the Football AI Pro has sort of been framed as this, like, coach on the sidelines that's going to be really helpful in real time. Is that going to be as helpful as maybe what, you know, what it's being framed as?
7: Yeah, I think, you know, coaches have a very interesting place in soccer where they're kind of viewed as these all powerful figures, but also soccer coaches have the least amount of power of any coach in any sport, because the half starts and then it ends. You're allowed to make subs, but
1: they can yell from the sidelines, Ryan. They can, you know,
7: yes,
1: show
7: yes,
1: their displeasure with their faces.
7: Yes, and I feel bad for whatever wing player is playing on the same side of the field as his coach's bench. But I have a hard time seeing how any kind of data in, like, let's say a 30-minute span, right? It's half 45 minutes. Something happens over 30 minutes. I have a really hard time envisioning how AI, what is it going to tell a coach that would allow the coach to essentially change his team's formation? I guess that would be the main way that you could change up, that a coach wouldn't already see. Or how would we know that that information is not just random chance by, like, the bounce of the ball, versus, like, a structural issue with the team? So if one attacker is dribbling past a defender like five different times and the AI is like, weakness detected, I think a coach has already seen that. So yeah, I have a hard time seeing how there will be real actionable data given just the structure of soccer in real time.
1: Are there any areas where these new technologies and AI is actually changing or being beneficial to the game?
7: Yeah, so I know I've probably sounded like a, you know, Luddite, nihilistic, we don't, none of this matters person, but I actually do believe that, like, data can be used to make better decisions in soccer. I do, but I think, so the one thing that you've seen change, so soccer is just a very dynamic sport, right? There's barely any rules, 22 players. If teams wanted to, they could agree to stare at the ball for 45 minutes and no one could do anything to stop it. The fans would be booing and the ref would be like, I can't do anything. Sorry, they're just standing around. But there is an aspect of the sport, corner kicks, throw-ins, set pieces, that does sort of start to resemble American sports a lot more, mainly because the game comes to a halt. The players can discuss what they're going to do. And the coach, if he wants to, he can draw up a pre-designed play, right? You have a corner kick. You can tell the players where they're supposed to run, who's going to set a pick. And sort of data analysis over time has found that this is a very underexploited area. Some teams have been very good at it without getting worse at other areas of the game. If you look at Liverpool, who's kind of one of the more sort of smarter teams in the Premier League, they collaborated with Google DeepMind, and they created this app where you can kind of show where your players are on the field for a corner kick versus the defense. And then the AI-based app will be like, no, actually, the positioning of the players, this would lead to a goal slightly more often. So I think that is like the one area, because it's such an isolated part of the game, that is prone for AI to potentially add even more value. But what's happened, both then for good and ill, I would say. So set piece scoring, corner kicks, throw-ins, it's at a higher rate than it's ever been since we've been recording this data. But then open play goal scoring is at a lower rate than it's ever been. Because if you're lining up a corner kick and being very specific about the details and where you want the ball to go, it takes a lot of time to figure that out. And the clock doesn't stop. So in the Premier League this season, the ball is in play less than it's ever been since they've been recording the data. So like the part of soccer that people tend to fall in love with, which is not set plays, it's kind of the creative on the fly thinking, there's less of that than ever before.
1: At what point does the AI and all of the analytics and all of the ability to, in all of these sports where we're seeing analytics play such a big role these days, wind up tipping the balance away from a fan experience?
7: I think that's a great question. It's something that's happened in a lot of the other major sports. Baseball is run by all people that went to Ivy League schools. The data analysis is way beyond anything you would see in public. And they realized that it made the sport worse because it was all home runs and strikeouts. The ball was never in play. So there is a definite like it's the league's and governing body's responsibility to make sure the sport is fun. And it's the team's responsibilities to try to find out how to win. And you have to try to figure out a way to make those things balance. Before the age of data analysis, this wasn't as much of an issue, I don't think. Now it is. Soccer, is way behind all the other sports in terms of how objective analysis is being employed. But the set pieces did catch on. And it was enough of a story in the Premier League, and the team that won the league, Arsenal, set the record for corner kick goals in a season. They played a very conservative style. It became enough of a story that I think it's a very real thing that people are aware of. But I think, given that it happened in the Premier League, if it happens at the World Cup, I think it could become an even bigger story, and then it could kind of be a thing that the soccer world will be unable to ignore, and we'll have to make some kind of changes to prevent this from continuing.
1: Well, speaking of the beauty of the sport, you just wrote a very detailed article where you predicted the winner of the World Cup and the winner of almost every single game, and by how much, and you did it all by hand. Why?
7: You should ask my editors. No, I'm kidding. I think I did it. I've done it the past couple World Cups. Part of me kind of wanted to do it as a little bit of a bit, because now anyone can simulate the World Cup and be like, I simulated the World Cup using AI 100,000 times. Here's what it said. I think in soccer, or the World Cup, we just underestimate how random it is and how often one of the teams that we thought was a favorite loses early on. But if you go game by game and you predict everything, you kind of end up with all of the favorites advancing. So I had to get it in my head. I don't want this to try to have the maximum expected value for someone betting on the World Cup, but I wanted it to try to match up to sort of what we normally see, the number of favorites that tend to lose in the World Cup. But when I did that, I kind of saw, it's interesting, Spain and Argentina, if they win their groups, it seems like they're not going to play any of the best teams until the semifinals. So whether or not I think Spain and Argentina are the two most talented or the two most quote unquote informed teams, it seems like they might actually have relatively easy paths to get far in the World Cup. So it did reveal that bit of information to me.
1: And just so that we can know who to yell at in the end, who did you pick as the winner? You've got to tell everyone.
7: Yeah, I picked Spain over Argentina.
1: Okay. Well, where should we send the hate mail?
7: Editors@ESPN.com.
1: Ryan O'Hanlon is a staff writer at ESPN and the author of Net Gains Inside the Beautiful Games Analytics Revolution. Ryan, what a pleasure to talk with you. Thanks.
7: Thanks so much.
1: Over the next few weeks, more than 100 matches will be played in 16 different stadiums across North America. The stadiums are in different climates, at different elevations. Some are outdoors, some are indoors, but they all need to have one thing in common: perfectly uniform grass. It's been a project years in the making, and my next guest has been at the center of it. Dr. Jackie Lynn Guevara is a turf grass management expert at Michigan State University. Jack, welcome to Science Friday.
0: Hi, Jane. I'm glad to be here.
1: I'm really glad to talk with you. Are you a soccer fan in addition to your turf grass expertise?
0: Well, I'm not a diehard fan. A lot of people would say, oh, she's not really, you know, into soccer. But I'm the person that gets so distracted. Whenever I, you know, there is a game, I'll look at the cover, the density of the grass. Is the lighting, is the sun, is, you know, shining the right way on the grass? Are the players trying to avoid a certain part of the field? So those are the things that kind of like my head is just running a mile a minute.
1: So let's get into it. And maybe you can explain why you actually need such not only perfect grass, but perfectly uniform grass throughout all of these stadiums. How does the grass affect the game?
0: So that's a great question. Every player, and there are multi-billion dollar players that will play on it. So we need to give them the same feel for different grasses. Think about golf. Golf is also a natural grass. We pay attention a lot on a putting green. And one thing that is really common between soccer and golf is how much the ball is in contact with that grass all throughout. So that's why FIFA is really paying much attention in the grass, is just having that ball roll, having that consistency, the bounce is similar to a putting green when you're doing your putt. It's like, oh, we need to be really consistent and that have like a good roll in it. Yes.
1: You can do that? You can make it feel the same for all the players?
0: Yeah. So we try. That's the research, as we try to do that as much as we can. So FIFA has this FIFA specification. They have FIFA standards. First is the grass should be natural, and not a lot of people are aware of that. So having a natural grass is very important. And then what we did was just make a recipe or guidelines for different sod farmers and field managers in, you know, in the North America, across North America. So what we do is we tested like different kind of grasses, different mixtures, and see if at the end they will have the same parameters. For example, surface hardness or how much traction should be on the grass. So University of Tennessee, they created what we call like a flex machine. So basically it's a machine with a 3D printed foot in it. It has a lot of sensors. You can use different cleats on it. And then from there, it can make like a divot on the surface, and it will give us different parameters like surface traction, displacement. So we have the same consistent data all throughout.
1: You mentioned there are different grasses for different climates, but how do you decide what grass to use?
0: So that's a great question. So there are different aspects of this. If it's outdoors and if it's in a cool season area, we use Kentucky bluegrass and perennial ryegrass mix. And that recipe I'm really proud of because that's my PhD dissertation. But for outdoor warm season, we're using Bermuda grass. So those are the grasses. But things might change when it's in an indoor. All indoor stadiums will have cool season grass because of the reason I told you before. It uses less sunlight. So all indoor stadium will use that. But one thing that people didn't really realize, Mexico City, because when you think Mexico City, is it hot or cold?
1: Yeah, hot, you think.
0: Hot, you think.
1: Mexico City is really high.
0: Yes, Mexico City high. So it used to have a different grass before. And we did like an extension, University of Tennessee and Michigan State, that we need to kind of like provide like proof that we can put like a cool season grass in Mexico City. So it's also consistent with other stadiums because it used a grass called Kikuyu grass. They think it's a warm season grass, but it is, endemic to like a mountainous area in Africa. That's what they were using. They weren't using Bermuda grass because Bermudas couldn't survive because of the warm season grass. And then they didn't really think about maybe we can use like a cool season grass, Kentucky bluegrass and prairie ryegrass. So we went down there 3 years ago in 2023. We grew the sod, like a test sod for them. They tested in the stadium. So now when you're seeing what you'll see during the opening event is that new grass, Kentucky bluegrass, prairie ryegrass mix.
1: How will you actually know if you and the other team members and all of the sod farmers have done your jobs well?
0: This is like our joke in our lab is if we don't hear anything from anyone about the turf, that's a good news. Yes. Because when you hear it, you know something went wrong. But now it's just in the background. People were having fun. Players are playing hard and we're happy with that.
1: Dr. Jackie Lynn Guevara is an assistant professor in turf grass management at Michigan State University. Jack, thank you for joining me. I now, too, am going to watch the games and just pay attention to the grass.
0: Thank you.
1: Coming up after the break, we're taking parenting tips from cannibalistic spiders, poison frogs, and more. Stick around. 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
24: This is Science Friday. I'm Flora Lichtman. I don't need to tell you that parenting is hard. If you've ever been a child, had a child, or seen a child face down in a Target screaming, you know what I mean. But of course, humans aren't the only ones raising their young. So how do animals deal with babies that don't follow directions or little ones that are constantly begging for snacks? And what can we learn from them? To find out, we called parent and science journalist Elizabeth Preston, who wrote the book, The Creature's Guide to Caring, How Animal Parents Teach Us That Humans Were Born to Care. Hey, Elizabeth, welcome to Science Friday.
25: Hi, I'm so happy to be here.
24: We're happy to have you. Are there animals that make parenting look easy?
25: Well, a lot of animals have to do it all the time with no breaks. So they make it look automatic, if not easy. So I'm thinking of like the, you know, opossum mom with the whole row of kids on her back, or the gorilla who has to carry the baby clinging to her chest all the time. you know, for them, it looks like something they don't even have to think about. But the truth is that when the mom does all the work like that, it's very intensive and it uses up a lot of her resources. So it's actually hard, even if it looks natural.
24: Yeah. I mean, I wanted to ask you about this because I think there's this kind of toxic metaphor in human mom culture that, like, we give everything to our kids. But I wondered, is that not a metaphor in some animal species?
25: Totally. There are some mothers that give their body to feed their children, not just in the sense of like making milk like we mammals do, but there are spider moms whose hatchlings will eat them alive, for example.
24: That's too real. You know?
25: It's too real. I know it's taking the metaphor too far. There's also a really strange amphibian called a Sicilian. It's kind of like a salamander with no legs. And she grows this kind of thick, extra fatty skin when she has babies. And then the babies are born with these specialized sharp teeth and they peel pieces of her skin. Like, I want to say like a banana, not to be too disgusting. And they eat her skin. She survives, but it is horrifying.
24: Oh my God. That's what we come from. That's the legacy that we're working off of.
25: Right, right.
24: We asked our listeners what parenting problems they needed help with. And I want to play you one.
6: Hi, Flora. My name is Blythe. I am calling from the podcast Science Versus, but also I am calling from upstate New York, the beautiful Catskills, in response to your parenting question. We cannot solve the bedtime pop out. Every night, we're down, we do the song, we do the book, we do the routine, and then the kid still pops out. Nice and cozy in there, pops out. Sometimes it's like, oh, I need some water. But the other night, I was like, hey, I'm lonely. And then sometimes it's like, I forgot why I'm out of bed. So if your expert has any advice on reducing the number of pop-outs, I would love to hear it. Thank you.
24: Bedtime, classic. Mm. Do you have any advice for Blythe?
25: I think my only advice is maybe some reassurance that humans are not alone with the problem of trying to get our kids to go to sleep by themselves. I'm thinking of gorillas, for example. When gorillas are babies, their mothers are completely responsible for childcare. But when it's older, the other gorillas in the group interact with it more, including the silverback male gorilla, who's the older, dominant gorilla in the group. These silverbacks are really tolerant of the younger gorillas, and they will play with them, hang out with them. And they'll even let the juvenile gorillas share their nest at night. They'll let the juveniles kind of cuddle up with them. So, you know, wanting to be close to an adult is not only a human kid issue.
24: Co-sleeping.
25: Mm-hmm.
24: Gorillas do it. You know, another common theme we had from our callers was like screen addiction, which is hard to find an analog for in the animal kingdom because, you know, most animals don't have iPads or
25: no.
24: Even opposable thumbs. So,
25: no.
24: But can you think of an analogy?
25: So lots of animals like to play. And the good news about humans, and this speaks to something that was actually a major theme in The Creature's Guide to Caring, which is backing up a little bit. If you look at our human ancestors, the earliest humans, anthropologists and biologists believe today that we evolved to raise our kids cooperatively. So our ancestors wouldn't have had just the mom and the dad alone in the cave or whatever, taking care of the kids all by themselves, slogging through it. They would have been part of kind of a team of caretakers. And that team might have included older siblings, grandparents, aunts and uncles, maybe even neighbors and friends. But so one thing I learned is that in a lot of other species that raise their children cooperatively, like human ancestors did, the older siblings are an important caretaker. So often older siblings who are still at home and don't necessarily need a parent's care hang out for a little while and they help care for their younger siblings. I'm thinking of animals like a meerkat or some birds do this.
24: Hmm.
25: And so with humans too, there's this idea that older kids are kind of part of the childcare team. And you can see this if you look at some small-scale traditional societies around the world. you'll see these groups of kids of mixed ages running around together. And it's kind of like their school. They learn from the older kids. They practice doing adult things. And so their entertainment is really a way of learning and practicing to be an adult.
24: Hmm. I mean, what about grandparents? How many animals do the grandparent thing?
25: That's a really interesting question. And one of the signature things about our species is menopause, right? So this idea that older females stick around when we're not fertile anymore. And it seems to be not that we turn off our fertility in the middle of life, but rather that we live decades beyond when our fertility naturally stops. So if you look at, for example, a chimpanzee, she also peters out in her ability to have kids, maybe around age 50, but that's also around when she would die naturally. We have kind of tacked on these decades of useful life after the end.

0: lead their families, they help them find food, and they help their children and their grandchildren, whales, to stay alive.
1: They're there for date night and that's
0: Yeah.
1: really needed. Speaking of grandparents, we got a call from a grandparent. This is Lisa in Santa Cruz.
2: My under 1 year old daughter makes a wonderful little sound when she wants attention. She goes, ah! But then for no apparent reason, like she's sitting quietly on her lap, she will come out with the loudest sound you've ever heard. And everyone can hear it for the entire house. And we don't know how to help her not make that sound. Any ideas?
1: Any ideas? Is this a thing in the animal kingdom?
0: So this is a really interesting question. If you look at, again, I've given the example before of the baby gorilla, but this is a good parallel, I think, because it's a great ape, it's a close relative, but it's very different from a human baby. And one of the ways it's different is that the baby gorilla does not make loud sounds. But this makes sense when you think about that history I mentioned earlier of cooperative caretaking. So if the human baby has evolved to be cared for by many different people, it might be getting passed around all day long. It needs a way to let its mom know or let its caretakers know that it's hungry and it needs to go back and nurse. Or maybe say, you know, my cousin put me down in a pile of leaves and now I'm cold.
1: Help, help, help.
0: Help! Exactly. It needs to be able to get attention. Whereas that baby gorilla who's clinging to its mother's fur all day, it doesn't need to tell anyone anything. It can just move its head and get milk when it needs to. So human infants do have a reason to make noise more than our relatives. Another interesting thing is that when you look across all of the primates, so the apes and the monkeys, you do find some other cooperatively breeding animals. They're not close relatives of ours. They're monkeys called marmosets and tamarins, and the mothers have twins usually, and it's a ton of work to take care of these twins, and so they rely on their family groups to cooperate and care for these babies, and they pass them around all day long. But one interesting thing about the marmosets and tamarins is that this is the only other primate where you see babbling. So you can hypothesize that in our evolutionary past, our babies had to evolve to get an adult's attention, to be charming and engaging, because it's in the baby's interest for caretakers around it to want to hold it and want to cuddle it and want to share their food, right? And so perhaps this need to engage with the caretakers around it caused both our babies and the marmoset and tamarin babies to evolve this cute babbling behavior. It's not only practicing speech, but maybe just a way to be adorable.
1: Okay, another classic parenting woe. Anyone who's a parent will have heard this before. Can I have a snack? Do animals have to deal with this?
0: Definitely. All kids want snacks all the time. At least that's true in my house. But one species where this actually has been studied a lot is among the poison frogs. So there are a lot of types of poison frogs. They live in Central and South America. They're these colorful frogs in the rainforest. And they've evolved to be really attentive parents. When their eggs hatch, they need to move those tadpoles as soon as they hatch to a pool of water. And usually it's the dad frog who does this. He will crouch down among the tadpoles, get them to wriggle up onto his back, and then he hops around and he transports them to a small pool of water, maybe a little bit of rainwater, cupped in a leaf, and then that's where they live. There's a species where the dad has to put each tadpole into its own little pool of water. The reason is that the tadpoles are cannibals. Speaking of snacking. They will eat each other if you put them with their siblings. So he has to move them all to different pools. And then he will go around every day. He'll remember where those pools are. He'll hop to each one and he'll get into the water. And the tadpole does this little vibrating dance, which communicates hunger, or at least communicates that it wants a snack. And so the dad, if he observes this and goes, I think it's hungry, okay, he starts singing. And his mate hears this song and she hops over. But she doesn't take their word for it. She gets in, she observes the vibrating dance, and she decides. And she might go, no, enough snacks already today. You can wait till tomorrow.
1: Someone's got to hold the boundary.
0: Exactly. But if she decides it really is time for a meal, she'll turn around and she'll lay.

0: unfertilized egg into the pool, and the tadpole will eat that.
1: Amazing. I mean, let's talk about dads because this is kind of annoying to me. I'm just going to admit, male seahorses get so much love
0: It's true.
1: online because they gestate the babies, right? Are they truly the outliers of the animal kingdom?
0: No, not at all. And you're right, male seahorses do get a lot of credit for what's ultimately not that much effort, because they do, get impregnated by the female, and they do grow the babies inside them in their belly. But then after they birth the babies, their job is totally done. They will go off, very shortly thereafter and start courting their mate again, and they're ready to just start over.
1: So it's not taking a lot out of them, is what I'm
0: No.
1: hearing.
0: It's a minimal effort, and they get a lot of credit, which actually does have some parallels to humans, I would say. The dad in the
1: That
0: grocery store.
1: dad babysitting his
0: Exactly.
1: own children.
0: How cute. Hi,
1: Okay, let's take another call.
2: my name is Anne, and this is my parenting pickle. Have a preteen son who is a real FOMO kid, fear of missing out. And when it's time to leave and go somewhere, we can tell him it's time to go, time to get ready. He says, okay. And then pretty soon he's not ready and we're walking out the door. We say, we're going to be late. You're going to miss the thing that we're doing. And he has a meltdown. Not quite sure if there's some strategies we can use to help bridge that gap between no sense of urgency to, oh my gosh, we're having a meltdown. So thanks so much. Love the show.
1: Okay, Elizabeth, I wanted to ask you about this because this is like the center of my algorithm. There are these just videos of like mother bears trying to get their baby bears across a road and like they're not compliant. And it does feel familiar. What's the strategy that animals use? Is it just move them?
0: Yes, I mean, there's always the pick them up by the nape of the neck. I don't know if your caller has tried that. In the poison frogs I was talking about earlier, the dad gets the babies to wriggle up onto his back for a ride, and there is definitely urgency there because if they don't do it in a timely manner, they'll desiccate and die.
1: Sometimes you just got to take matters into your own
0: Exactly.
1: webbed fins, whatever. What animals should we not emulate for parenting?
0: There are a lot of bird species that have a strategy called an insurance egg. And the idea is that in a good season with a lot of resources, the parents might have the ability to raise two chicks. But if it turns out that there's not quite as many resources available as they thought, they're only planning on raising one. And so, in some species, this means the parents will have to actively toss the chick out of the nest. In the blue-footed booby, what they do is let the siblings kind of duke it out. And so they wait the fight unfairly by having one of the eggs a little bit sooner than its sibling. So one of the birds hatches before the other one and it is bigger. And so that sibling has an advantage. And if there isn't enough food to go around, the bigger sibling will just bully the littler one until it dies.
1: Oh man, too dark. Okay, so you wrote this book. You're also a parent?
0: Yes, I have two kids. They are 9 and 6.
1: Did you change anything about your parenting approach after working on this book?
0: I would like to say that I learned from researching the book about our history of cooperative caretaking, and I started to ask for more help and really rely on my village more and embrace my evolutionary past as a cooperative caretaker. But it's actually very hard. It's hard to stop, doing everything yourself, not everything myself. It's hard to stop relying on myself rather than reaching out for help when I need it. And that's something I'm always trying to do. Now that I've written this book, I'm always thinking, it's only natural, it's only human for me to rely on a group and to ask my siblings and my parents and my in-laws to do things to help out our family.
1: Elizabeth Preston is a science journalist and author of the new book, The Creature's Guide to Caring: How Animal Parents Teach Us That Humans Were Born to Care. Thanks, Elizabeth.
0: Thank you so much for having me.
1: You can read an excerpt from the book at sciencefriday.com/parents. And thank you to everyone who called us with your parenting pickles. If you have a pickle of another sort, we're here. 877-4-SCI-FRY is our number. Thank you for listening. I'm Flora Lichtman.
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6: And you're listening to WNYC. I'm Tiffany Hansen. Glad you're with us. We're just moments away here from All Things Considered. Also on this Friday, on the cusp of what appears to be a very, very, very busy weekend, sports-wise, at least for sure. We have the Knicks game tomorrow. We also have a World Cup match happening tomorrow. Pride events happening in and around the five boroughs all weekend long. We also have the Puerto Rican Day Parade coming up on Sunday, so a big weekend ahead of us. We'll have details for you as the evening rolls on here on All Things Considered. Hope you'll stick around for all of it. Your forecast on the way as well. Right now, 93 degrees with sunshine.
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6: President Trump has nominated acting U.S. Attorney General Todd Blanche to take over the role permanently, but his path to confirmation in the Senate could be a rocky one. For your Friday, it's All Things Considered here on WNYC. Good afternoon, I'm Tiffany Hansen. Also on the way this hour, President Trump has planned for UFC matches to be held on Sunday in honor of the nation's 250th birthday. Critics note the optics of the event.
8: In addition to just how big it is and how much space it's taking in his presidency, at a moment the nation's in the middle of a war.
6: The White House says there is precedence for such projects. We'll hear about that. Plus, Knicks fans prepping for the possibility of a big win tomorrow. We'll have details on that game coming up. But first, news headlines.
9: Live from NPR News in Washington, I'm Windsor Johnston. A senior Trump administration official says the agreement to end the war with Iran is not 100% there, but it's possible it could be finalized in the coming days. NPR's Deepa Shivaram reports President Trump has gone back and forth over reigniting attacks on Tehran and moving toward a peace deal.
10: The official, who was not authorized to speak publicly, says the U.S. and Iran are about 80 to 85% of the way to an agreement, but nothing is finalized. It comes after days of back and forth from Trump, who relaunched attacks on Iran this week after saying a peace deal would come within 2 to 3 days. The U.S. official says the deal would reopen the Strait of Hormuz and end the blockade there, and it would end Iran's nuclear program and work on a performance-based model with incentives for Iran. The official says they expect U.S. allies, including Israel, to get on board with the peace agreement. Iran's foreign minister posted on social media saying an agreement has, quote, never been closer. Deepa Shivaram, NPR News, The White House.
9: The opening bell at the Nasdaq today as SpaceX made its market debut. NPR's Jeff Brumfield reports company shares opened above the listing price.
4: SpaceX began trading at $150 a share. That's around 11% over the $135 the company had named as its list price. It's now officially the largest initial public offering in history. The IPO is also set to make Elon Musk even richer. He could become the world's first trillionaire. The soaring stock price comes despite the fact that SpaceX has been recording big losses in its AI business. Investors are betting that Musk's vision can take the spaceflight company literally to the moon and beyond. Jeff Brumfield, NPR News.
9: The Washington National Opera has filed a lawsuit against the federal government. The complaint alleges the Kennedy Center owes the orchestra more than $17 million in donations. NPR's Isabella Gomez Sarmiento reports.
10: The WNO's lawsuit accuses the Kennedy Center of wrongfully withholding several years' worth of donations and contributions. The Opera and Performing Arts Center ended their long-term affiliation earlier this year. In the complaint, the WNO states that the opera's funds were managed by the Kennedy Center, but that they were supposed to remain two separate legal entities. The opera claims it has been trying to collect the funds for over 5 months to no avail. In a statement shared with NPR, the Kennedy Center says the opera had a deficit. It calls the lawsuit meritless and says it plans to pursue a countersuit. Isabella Gomez Sarmiento, NPR News.
9: At last check on Wall Street, the Dow Jones Industrial Average was up 353 points, the Nasdaq up 79. This is NPR News.
6: And it's on WNYC. Good afternoon. I'm Tiffany Hansen. 4 minutes past 4 o'clock, we have 93 degrees. Early voting begins tomorrow in this year's primary elections. WNYC's Bridget Bergen has more.
11: It's not just the Knicks looking for a big win this June. Several high-profile congressional and state legislative primary contests across the five boroughs are set to test the electoral influence of Mayor Mamdani and the growing Democratic Socialist movement. Since New York has closed primaries, the vast majority of contests are limited to registered Democrats. Unlike primaries for local elected office like mayor or city council, there's no ranked choice voting on these ballots. As a reminder, check your poll site location and review a sample ballot before you go out to vote. That information is available at the City Board of Elections website, which is vote.nyc. Early voting runs through Sunday, June 21st. Primary day is Tuesday, June 23rd.
6: Kids in New York could be required to up-to-date vaccines next summer if they want to go to camp. State lawmakers recently passed a bill that requires both campers and staff to have certain vaccines. A spokesperson for Governor Hochul says she is still reviewing the legislation, but right now, New York camps can make their own vaccine policies. The state health department said in a letter to camp operators this year that camps have been the site of measles and mumps outbreaks in the past. If enacted, the measure would take effect this October and impact next year's camp season. The Knicks are one win away from the NBA championship. The series shifts back to San Antonio for Game 5 tomorrow night. The Knicks lead that series 3-1 in the best of seven. If the Knicks lose tomorrow, the series does come back to New York, which will be raucous at Madison Square Garden for that Game 6 on Tuesday night. All games start at 8:30. Commute, well, delays right now on Flushing-bound 7 trains, Wakefield-bound 2 trains also delayed, and Uptown C and E trains as well. We have a small chance for a lingering shower here in the overnight hours with a low around 71. Tomorrow, plenty of sunshine and a high again up near 90 degrees. Right now, we have 93 here in SoHo with sunshine.
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13: This is All Things Considered from NPR News. I'm Elsa Chang in Culver City, California.
14: And I'm Mary Louise Kelly in Washington. On Sunday night, the White House South Lawn will host a series of UFC fights as part of America's 250th anniversary celebrations. Sunday also happens to be President Trump's 80th birthday. The event is another in a series of passion projects taking up the president's attention while the war with Iran continues. NPR's Daniel Kurtzleben. Reports.
15: Trump announced the fights at a rally in Des Moines almost a year ago.
16: We're going to have a UFC fight, think of this, on the grounds of the White House.
15: So now there is a UFC arena at the White House. And tied to the anniversary, other planned events include a rally on the National Mall and an IndyCar race in the streets of D.C. And then there are the building projects. At official events, whether it's bill signings or announcements, Trump has taken to going on tangents about the reflecting pool and a pedestrian bridge he wants to build near the Lincoln Memorial. At a farmer roundtable in Wisconsin, he told the machine shed full of attendees about fountains.
16: Not one fountain in Washington worked. Out of the 22 fountains, they're all looking beautiful, just like the one I showed you.
15: Plus, he has knocked down the White House East Wing to build a ballroom and an underground military complex. And he's planning a massive arch near Arlington National Cemetery. The White House has defended many of these actions by pointing to past presidents' projects. And that's true to an extent, says Princeton professor of history Julian Zelzer.
8: You can find bits and pieces of what President Trump has done that are done very differently and with different purposes.
15: He points to boxing matches held by President Theodore Roosevelt and Truman's heavy White House renovations when the White House needed structural repairs. But all of Trump's side projects happen as the U.S. is at war with Iran, inflation has passed 4%, and his approval has sunk. Russia's war in Ukraine, which Trump once vowed to end, rages on, and he has mostly stopped talking about a health care overhaul, all of which casts this weekend's fights in a different light.
8: In addition to just how big it is and how much space it's literally and symbolically taking in his presidency at a moment the nation's in the middle of a war, it also raises all these conflict of interest questions, which are also different than having a boxing match in the White House.
15: A watchdog group has filed a lawsuit attempting to halt the fight, noting the money that UFC stands to make off the event, and that Trump owns up to $50,000 of stock in the company that owns UFC. The DOJ has responded, saying in part it would be too disruptive to halt an event a year in the making, and noting past presidents' White House events. White House spokesperson Davis Engel insisted to NPR there are no conflicts of interest and added that Trump's assets are in a trust managed by his children. Speaking to NPR recently, the UFC CEO Dana White, who introduced Trump at the 2024 Republican National Convention, insisted Sunday's event is purely about America's birthday, not Trump's birthday. He added, though, that UFC fights do reflect Trump's personality.
17: The will to win, the will to overcome, the will to, you know, he has every ounce of that plus some, even at 80 years old.
15: Second-term presidents think about their legacies, and there is a sense in all of this that Trump is thinking about his. In the case of Sunday's fights, he will be doing so with an organization he has a long history with. And Trump knows the sport. In 2023, he did an extended interview on the UFC Unfiltered podcast, where he riffed on what happens as fighters age.
16: As you get older, it's not that you can't do it. I think you're physically the same. Maybe in some ways you're stronger and better, but you don't have that same motivation to do it.
15: Trump supporters have long said they see him as a fighter. And on the cusp of his 80th birthday, as he navigates the end of his presidency, he may also be showing what does and doesn't motivate him. Danielle Kurtzleben, NPR News.
13: Tonight, here in Los Angeles, the U.S. men's national soccer team plays its first game of the FIFA World Cup. This match is some 8 years in the making, as a so-called golden generation of American players has finally reached its prime, just in time for the U.S. to co-host the World Cup. NPR's Becky Sullivan has their story.
18: In one sense, this U.S. team's run at the World Cup will begin when the squad of 26, arguably the most talented team the U.S. has ever fielded, walks out onto the pitch in their red and white striped jerseys to take on Paraguay. But in another sense, the path to this point began years ago.
19: Trinidad and Tobago with a 2-1 lead over the United States.
18: When the U.S. had to put the pieces back together after hitting rock bottom. We're here on BN Sports.
19: And the United States eliminated, missing out on the World Cup for the first time since 1986. Unbelievable.
18: In international soccer, the U.S. has always played second fiddle to powerhouses from Europe and South America, yet it had seemed the team was on the up and up through the 2000s and early 2010s. But by 2017, the U.S. national team was leaning too hard on an aging generation of players like Clint Dempsey and Tim Howard, who were in their mid to late 30s by then. It all finally fell apart in that must-have qualifier in Trinidad.
20: It was all very surreal. In the game, you're hoping to just find a goal from somewhere. You just think the miracles will happen. Something will happen. And it didn't.
18: Howard was the goalkeeper for that miserable game. Last year on his podcast, Unfiltered Soccer, he recalled just how low that moment was.
20: Nothing, like literally nothing was said in the dressing room. Nothing was said on team bus. Go back to the hotel, went downstairs to a team meal. Like, I mean, you want to talk about The Walking Dead. It was, there were just people, no one spoke.
18: Only one guy who's still on the team played in that game, Christian Pulisic. He was America's boy wonder then. Had just turned 19 and scored the Americans' only goal. No one could blame him. But for basically everyone else, the criticism began at once.
2: This is an utter embarrassment with the amount of money in the sport.
21: They failed themselves, they failed the sport, and they failed their country.
18: The head coach resigned a few days later, and within a year, the rest of U.S. soccer's leadership would turn over. It was a dark, dark time for U.S. soccer. Yet soon, there was a reason to have a little hope.
22: So we have a winner for the 2026 FIFA World Cup.
18: In July of the next year, FIFA awarded the right to host the 26 World Cup to a three-way bid from North America.
22: Canada, Mexico, and USA have been selected by the FIFA Congress to host the 2026.
18: That moment, an eight-year clock started ticking. A World Cup here at home was a golden opportunity, not just to play well on the field as host nations often do, but with so much attention, they could give the game of soccer a huge boost and lay a foundation for generations to come. In other words, the stakes couldn't be higher. So they brought in a new head coach, a former national team player named Greg Berhalter, who said on day one that he planned to give a new generation of players a chance.
23: It's important for players to be performing. It's important for them to grow through games, and that's going to be an important aspect of how we're picking teams, of which guys are contributing.
18: Soon, the budding star Pulisic was surrounded by other promising young players. There was the spark plug midfielder Tyler Adams, raised by a single mom in New York, who made himself known quickly, as heard here on Fox.
24: U.S. and Adams has got a chance here and scores! Tyler Adams! U.S. 1-0!
18: There's Weston McKinney, the son of an Air Force officer who grew up playing soccer in Germany while his dad was stationed there, and an electric left back Anthony Robinson, the England-born son of a U.S. immigrant who played college ball at Duke. Together, they and others were hailed as a golden generation, but they needed time to learn on the job.
25: The beginning was not easy when we made certain choices and, you know, bringing the, I'll just say, the young guys in.
18: This is Ernie Stewart, who took over as GM of the national team, then sporting director for all of U.S. soccer in those years. There were some lumps for sure, he said. The team won only three games in 2018 and lost some ugly ones at times. But Stewart said it was all part of the process.
25: The near future was the World Cup in 22 and wanting to perform there as well. But also realizing that 4 years later, it's going to be in your own country once again. And these guys being at the peak of their, you know, when they were 27 years old is, yeah, you know, you have the experiences and hopefully that can come together and do some damage.
18: In 2022, the Americans were the second youngest team at the entire World Cup. A win over Iran and draws with England and Wales saw them advance to the knockout round where they lost to the Netherlands. It was a big, big learning experience, Tyler Adams said this week.
26: Those are games and experiences that you need because I don't want to say it was a wake-up call, but we didn't know really what to expect, how to manage the game, how to deal with certain scenarios. Whereas now I feel a lot more comfortable with our identity in our own skin to be prepared for that.
18: Now, for the first time, a U.S. World Cup squad is full of players who have key roles on teams in Europe's top leagues. Adams, Robinson, and the young star defender Chris Richards all play in the English Premier League. McKennie and Pulisic play in Italy. Other guys play in France or Spain or Germany, all of them facing off week in and week out against other top international talent. But what is truly irreplaceable, McKennie says, is the bond that only comes from having grown up together.
27: A comfortability with each other, freedom to be themselves, to be who they are, and also you have that really level with the players next to you. You can be completely honest with them and you can hold them accountable and understand who they are.
18: Over the past few months, that chemistry has shown in friendlies against some of the world's best teams, Belgium, Senegal, and Germany, broadcast on TNT.
24: Robertson's ball to McKinney! It's Christian Pulisic around the keeper! It's Pulisic with a goal! Oh my word, what a strike from Anthony Robinson!
18: Berhalter hasn't been their coach for a couple years now. He was replaced back in 2024 with Mauricio Pochettino, who's leading the Americans through the World Cup. But last week, Berhalter said, watching this group of guys reach this moment has been a joy.
23: When I got them, they were young. They were babies. And they were just learning what it takes to be a professional athlete. And now when I see them, they're men. And, you know, they have kids and they're adults and they know exactly what it means to maintain themselves as professionals. And it's an amazing thing to see.
18: Now the opportunity, the stage, the stakes aren't lost on them. And they're ready for this moment, says Tyler Adams.
26: I'd like to inspire people to show that American players are at the level of the rest of the world. Let's show everyone what we're capable of doing.
18: That moment finally comes tonight for the U.S. men's national team when they take on Paraguay. Becky Sullivan, NPR News, Los Angeles.
6: As for the World Cup game happening tomorrow, well, it's at MetLife Stadium, Brazil and Morocco. 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Every borough hosting a FIFA fan zone where attendees can watch the game for free. We'll have details here in just a moment. Coming up, this is WNYC, and it's All Things Considered. I'm Tiffany Hansen. Glad you're with us.
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6: 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That'll be running through the 27th. Brooklyn Bridge Parks Hub opens tomorrow. That goes through the 19th. The Bronx Terminal Market will be activated only this weekend, this coming weekend. 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That launches on July 6th. Lots going on around New York for the World Cup. First game tomorrow at MetLife, Brazil and Morocco. 93 degrees, plenty of sunshine, and a heat advisory in effect through 8 p.m. tonight. An air quality alert in effect until 11 tonight with a low of 71.
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13: From NPR News, this is All Things Considered. I'm Elsa Chang.
14: And I'm Mary Louise Kelly. This next conversation is about the intersection of two remarkable lives. The first is Robert Coles, child psychiatrist, Harvard professor, Pulitzer Prize winner. The other is Ruby Bridges, civil rights activist and author. But back in 1960, she was a little girl, 6 years old, who became the first black child to desegregate the all-white William Franz Elementary School in New Orleans. Well, Robert Coles, who studied the emotional effects of desegregation, was there as federal marshals worked to escort her inside through a mob of white people.
5: 200 people waiting at 8:30 in the morning to tell her they were going to kill her. What would you expect? You'd expect that a child going through that would pretty soon start developing symptoms and be in trouble.
14: From that moment, Coles was on a mission.
5: I thought to myself, I would like to know that child. I'd like to know what's happening to her.
14: Robert Coles spent the rest of that year talking with and writing about Ruby. He died on June 4th at the age of 97, so we have called Ruby Bridges to remember him and remember a relationship that changed both their lives. Ruby Bridges, welcome. It is so good to speak with you again.
7: Oh, thank you so much, Mary Louise. It's my pleasure.
14: What do you remember about the first time you met Robert Coles?
7: It was just a little eerie, just listening to his voice just then. You know, being 6 years old, I had no idea that he was a psychiatrist.
14: Yeah.
7: And he would come over to visit.
14: At your house?
7: At my house. But we spent the majority of the time together, he and I. We would sit at the kitchen table, and I was always excited about seeing him. He would bring gifts, which were crayons and drawing paper. And that's pretty much how we communicated. We would sit at the kitchen table. He would ask me questions and ask me to draw things for him. And I saw him as a friend and was excited about his visit.
14: I'm picturing y'all sitting at that kitchen table, drawing pictures back and forth. It sounds he was clearly learning from you, and you were learning from him.
7: I grew up in a family, African-American family, where pretty much in the 60s you were seen but not heard. So I had no idea what was happening around me at the time. It was very different from what I was accustomed to, because I'd gone to kindergarten at an all-black school where everyone looked like me and had a great time, and now I found myself in a new school that emptied out the day that I arrived. So Dr. Coles would come and visit, and he did that for 3 years. So I saw him up until I was about 9 years old.
14: Yeah. He went on to write a series of books, Children of Crisis, won the Pulitzer Prize for it. The first book in the series was your story, Ruby Bridges. What was it like to grow up and read his account of your experiences?
7: It helped me to understand, because the truth of the matter is that after that year was over, pretty much school was normal. The kids that had left the year before, some of them returned. There were black and white kids together.
14: Mm-hmm.
7: So that second year was harder for me than the first. I felt like I was, you know, maybe I dreamed everything, that it didn't happen at all. So I believe having Dr. Coles there to ask me questions and discuss certain issues really helped me, even though I didn't realize it at the time.
14: Oh, that's so interesting. Yeah. It was almost as though you were learning new things about your own story through reading about his account years later. Yeah. So I last interviewed you about your children's book, I Am Ruby Bridges. And I know you make a habit of visiting schools and talking with kids and helping them understand your history, which, of course, is also our history as a nation. As I was thinking about this conversation, I was thinking how powerful that is, flipping the roles. Today, you are the famous teacher sharing what you have learned with a new generation that's come up behind you.
7: I have to say it's been an amazing journey, and I often feel like I have one foot in the past, one in the present, and I'm still trying to figure things out, and here we are today. It seems as if we're reliving history all over again, yeah. Fighting for the same rights that we did back in the 60s. It's very confusing for me, so I can only imagine what it must be like for kids today.
14: The six-year-olds out there now.
7: Trying to navigate through all of the confusion in this country and what's happening. I often wonder, you know, is there a Dr. Coles for them? But you're right, so much of what he did shaped my life. And that wasn't something that I realized until later on in life.
14: When was the last time you saw Robert Coles?
7: I had an opportunity to visit with him about a month ago. His son and I, who are very close, reached out to me and suggested that I come and visit with him. He was actually in hospice, and so I did. And he was sort of in and out because he was suffering from Alzheimer's. But there was a moment when his son mentioned my name, Ruby Bridges, and I said to him, "You remember Ruby Bridges, don't you? In New Orleans?" And this huge smile came over his face, and he said, "New Orleans," he said, a streetcar named Desire and Camellia Grill. Camellia Grill was one of his favorite places to go. So I knew that he connected at that moment, and then he started to talk about his time there.
3: Yeah.
7: He went back to 1960, and he said, my wife, Jane, said that I should help that little girl. I should talk to those kids. And he said, and I did. And I said, yes, you did. And I said, you did a really good thing, and you've had an amazing life. And he said, you think so? And I said, you did a really good thing. He said, yes, it was a good thing. So he went right back to 1960. He remembered it.
3: All right, gives me goosebumps. It's beautiful.
7: Yes, it was amazing. And he kind of leaned back and he said, thank you. And he lifted my hand and kissed my hand, kissed the back of my hand.
3: Ruby Bridges is an activist, author, and founder of the Ruby Bridges Foundation. She's remembering her friend, Dr. Robert Coles, who died last week. Ruby Bridges, thank you.
7: Thank you so much, Mary Louise. It's been great to be able to walk back in time and think about what he meant to me and evidently what I meant to him. I appreciate the opportunity.
6: So glad you're with us here for All Things Considered. This is WNYC. I'm Tiffany Hansen. Welcome to your Friday. You made it. Coming up, President Trump has nominated acting U.S. Attorney General Todd Blanche to take over the role permanently. Blanche had previously expressed interest.
8: President Trump chooses to keep me as acting. That's an honor. If he chooses to nominate me, that's an honor.
6: Blanche's path to confirmation in the Senate might be a rocky one. We'll take a closer look coming up. Otherwise, we'll have your forecast for you, too, which includes the chance for a lingering shower tonight.
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9: Live from NPR News in Culver City, California, I'm Dwayne Brown. In Washington, D.C., workers are beginning the process of removing Donald Trump's name from the facade of the Kennedy Center. It's already been stripped from all digital and print branding. This after a federal judge ruled it was, quote, crystal clear that the Arts and Culture Center was intended to be a living memorial to former President John F. Kennedy. The judge said only Congress could change that. So that means Trump's name has to come down despite an appeal from the White House. Here's NPR's Elizabeth Blair.
10: The government filed a motion for a stay which says the Kennedy Center would be, quote, forced to squander time and money only to potentially revert back to the current name after appeal. They also say removing Trump's name will hurt the center's fundraising and will contribute to its financial decline. Now, ever since Trump took over the Kennedy Center, artists have canceled shows and ticket sales have plummeted.
9: That's NPR's Elizabeth Blair. Ebola continues to spread in Eastern Democratic Republic of Congo, where more than 670 people have been confirmed with the virus and 136 have died. Emmett Livingstone has more.
11: All appears calm on the streets of Bunia, a city of over 1 million people in Ituri province in eastern Congo. But the easy atmosphere belies the ongoing crisis. Hand-washing stations have sprung up everywhere. And in a central plaza, a screen blares a video explaining Ebola symptoms on loop. 185 cases have been recorded in the city, but there is active transmission in the rural hinterland too. According to the latest government figures, confirmed cases have been recorded in over half of Ituri's health zones. No one knows the true number of people infected. Aid workers say that many people are choosing to stay at home if they develop symptoms, which is complicating the response. For NPR News, I'm Emmett Livingstone in Bunia.
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6: And it's on WNYC. Good afternoon. I'm Tiffany Hansen. Coming up here on 4:33, we have 91 degrees. Police say a 17-year-old just woke up from a coma in the hospital after he was violently beaten by Knicks fans near Madison Square Garden on Wednesday night. Officials say it happened around 11:45 in front of a building on West 35th and 8th Avenue. That's just a few blocks from the arena where the Knicks had just won Game 4. The teen was with a group of people celebrating the Knicks' win outside of a bar when police say he got into a fight. The teen was punched and kicked and had a seizure before he was taken to a local hospital. He is expected to survive, and police are looking for the assailant. Governor Hochul won't say whether she'll sign or veto a moratorium on developing large data centers in New York State. Democrats in the state legislature recently approved a bill that is pending before the governor. She says she has concerns about power usage, but that some data centers can provide benefits to their host communities.
2: Before I talk about the moratorium, which I have to review, I've also want to make sure that New York communities that are, have plans for them right now are doing the right thing and getting the best deal they possibly can.
6: Supporters of the moratorium say data centers can increase utility rates. Opponents, including some labor unions, say they're worried that pausing developments will cost jobs. New York would be the first state in the nation to pause data center development if the governor signs that bill. Hundreds of New Yorkers lined up this morning in Lower Manhattan to buy New York City's limited edition World Cup jerseys. WNYC's Elizabeth Kim reports the sale comes as hometown pride is at a peak.
15: 32-year-old Brooklyn resident Shambay Wright says he'll be wearing his new jersey to watch Game 5 of the NBA Finals. The Knicks have a chance to clinch their first championship since 1973.
16: So you're a basketball fan?
17: I'm a New York fan.
15: The jerseys were made by a Brooklyn-based apparel company and commissioned by Mayor Zoran Mamdani. Each shirt costs $50 and features a pigeon and soccer ball resembling the famous Big Apple logo. Many people camped out for hours in front of City Store, the city's official souvenir shop. Only 1,500 were made in the first run. Mamdani says more are coming.
6: Well, the commute looking pretty good at this hour. Weather-wise, we do have a heat advisory still in effect through 8 p.m. tonight. Air quality alert till 11 p.m. That small chance for lingering showers with us as well, and a low of 71. Tomorrow, plenty of sunshine and hot again with a high near 90 degrees. Right now, 91 here in Soho. It's WNYC.
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14: On a Friday, it's All Things Considered from NPR News. I'm Mary Louise Kelly in Washington.
13: And I'm Elsa Chang in Culver City, California. President Trump has officially nominated his former personal lawyer, Todd Blanche, to be Attorney General. Blanche had been the number two official at the Justice Department until Trump pushed out his first Attorney General, Pam Bondi, more than 2 months ago. Trump nominated Blanche for the top job this week, but his path to confirmation in the Senate may be bumpy. NPR Justice correspondent Ryan Lucas reports.
19: As Todd Blanche tells it, his relationship with Donald Trump began with a surprise phone call during a ski trip in Colorado in early 2023.
20: We had finished skiing for the day. We're getting ready to watch the Super Bowl with my daughter and her friends, and we were at a little condo right at the base of the mountain, and I got a West Palm Beach number.
19: Blanche, retelling the story in 2024 on defense attorney David Marcus's podcast, says he picked up, and Trump was on the other end of the line.
20: We had a good conversation. I went with my wife to have dinner with him and his wife a few weeks later, and we clicked.
19: They clicked so much so that Trump hired Blanche to be his personal attorney. Blanche would make his name on the national stage defending Trump from criminal charges over hush money payments, mishandling classified documents, and attempting to overturn the results of the 2020 election. After Trump returned to the White House last year, he made Blanche the number two official at the Justice Department. Trump bumped Blanche into the top job on an acting basis after Trump pushed out his first attorney general, Pam Bondi, in April. Days later, Blanche was asked by reporters whether he wanted the attorney general job permanently.
8: I love working for President Trump. It's the greatest honor of a lifetime. And if President Trump chooses to keep me as acting, that's an honor. If he chooses to nominate me, that's an honor. If he chooses to nominate somebody else and asks me to go do something else, I will say thank you very much. I love you, sir.
19: That was early April. Blanche quickly got to work showing what kind of attorney general he could be. Under his leadership, the Justice Department has aggressively pursued Trump's promised campaign of retribution against his perceived enemies. It has charged former FBI Director James Comey with making threats against the president in a photo of seashells Comey posted online. It also has charged the Southern Poverty Law Center over payments it made to confidential informants to infiltrate extremist groups. And the department has opened an investigation that centers around the lawsuits the writer E. Jean Carroll brought and won against Trump for sexual abuse and defamation. Trump has made clear he likes what Blanche has been doing. Here he is speaking at a Rose Garden dinner in May.
16: We have a man who's doing a great job, I'll tell you. I knew it. Because he kept me out of jail for years. Acting Attorney General Todd Blanche. He kept me out of jail.
19: The president's remarks highlight the way he views his relationship with Blanche and the Justice Department more broadly in his second term. The nature of that relationship was laid bare last month when the department announced the creation of a nearly $1.8 billion pot of taxpayer money, dubbed the Anti-Weaponization Fund, as part of a settlement agreement with Trump. In return, the president dropped his lawsuit against the IRS over the leak of his tax returns. The Anti-Weaponization Fund caused outrage on Capitol Hill. Maryland Senator Chris Van Hollen summed up the Democratic view this way in a hearing with Blanche.
21: You created a $1.8 billion slush fund to dole out taxpayer dollars to the president's supporters, including those who attacked this Capitol on January 6th. That is pure theft of public funds.
19: The fund also was a problem for some Republicans over the possibility that January 6th Capitol rioters could receive payments from it. Here's North Carolina Republican Tom Tillis.
22: And I think it's irresponsible. It sends a signal, hey, go breach the Capitol, destroy the building, assault police officers, you may even get compensated for someday. That's absurd.
19: In the face of growing political pushback, Blanche told lawmakers this month the department was abandoning the fund, but he said the part of the settlement that shields Trump, his family, and businesses from IRS audits into past tax returns will remain in effect. On Monday, the White House formally submitted Blanche's nomination to the Senate. Asked by Fox News over the weekend what his priorities would be as Attorney General, Blanche said this.
8: Executing on the president's priorities that he has talked about since he was running for president, and that's making this country safe again.
19: He added that he looks forward to working with the Senate toward his confirmation. But Blanche has a narrow path to approval in the Senate, given that Democrats and even some Republicans have concerns about his track record at the Justice Department. Ryan Lucas, NPR News, Washington.
14: San Antonio Spurs fans are looking for those extra lucky good luck charms as the Spurs face a win-or-die finals game on Saturday night against the New York Knicks. Texas Public Radio's Brian Kirkpatrick has the story.
23: There is still a glimmer of hope among fans that the Spurs can win their sixth NBA championship, but they must win three straight beginning with Game 5 in San Antonio. Only one other NBA team has ever come back in the finals to win it all after starting 3-1. So fans are pulling out all the stops to beat the Knicks in this battle between big market NBA versus small market NBA. They've been wearing Spurs colors downtown. Kayla Moore has a unique way of dealing with the stress associated with this tense series that has seen very narrow losses by the Spurs and the historic comeback victory by the Knicks in Game 4.
24: I watch everything up until the second quarter, and then I take a break from the second quarter, and then I only come back at the fourth quarter because, you know, third quarter, you know, what do you call it, third quarter jitters I get.
23: Elizabeth Provencio has a game time ritual she likes to follow.
25: When they're on a streak and they're doing well, I don't change my seat. I don't change anything that I'm doing so we can keep the vibe going and help them ride that way all the way to a win.
23: Deborah Garcia believes she brings the team luck with jewelry.
1: Yes, I wear a Spurs bracelet. And that's like, I won't forget to wear it. I always wear it when I go see the games.
23: Tracy Calvert brings the team good mojo the same way as the Spurs sisters from St. John Bosco, who went viral on social media for their courtside prayers for the team during the playoffs.
3: Just pray. That's all you can do.
23: Frankie Martinez says he has more than one superstition during game watching at his place.
4: You have to wear the same shirt you were wearing when they won and drink the same drink and have the same people over.
23: Martinez says there is a sense of family associated with the team in the city, often referred to as a big small town. And this team's fan base is the same way. They're sort of the Green Bay Packers of the NBA.
4: It means everything. It means everything. The Spurs feed off of the fans. The fans feed off of the Spurs. It brings the city together.
23: There are lots of jitters across Spurs Nation, and some fans say if the team does not win this year, they are holding on to hope that their young roster, led by superstar Victor Wembanyama, could bring the team's sixth trophy in the years to come. I'm Brian Kirkpatrick in San Antonio.
13: And on tomorrow's show, a visit to the basketball club outside Paris, where a lanky French teenager became the once-in-a-generation player, now leading the Spurs in the NBA Finals. We hear from the former coach of Victor Wembanyama on the next All Things Considered. 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
1: You're listening to All Things Considered here on WNYC. I'm Tiffany Hansen. For at least three decades, the Dominican community in New York City has represented the largest immigrant community in the five boroughs. And now that title has been handed over to the Chinese community. That's according to a once-in-a-decade report from the Department of City Planning called The Newest New Yorkers. WNYC's Arun Venugopal joins us to discuss some of the findings and the implications. Hey, Arun.
2: Hey, Tiffany.
1: All right. I don't want to set this up here as sort of a contest between these communities, but you could give us a little play-by-play about how this all came to be.
2: So every decade, the Department of City Planning very closely analyzes demographic changes across the city, right? Among dozens and dozens of immigrant groups and within dozens of neighborhoods. And what it's found is that the foreign-born Chinese community, which includes mainlanders, people from Hong Kong, from Taiwan, that it grew by 5% between 2013 and 2023. At the same time, the Dominican population dropped by 6%. So the Chinese community has pulled ahead just barely, and now it represents 12.8% of the just over 3 million New Yorkers who are foreign-born, compared to 12.6% for Dominicans. But there has been more recent data, and it suggests that that gap is only widening. And demographers say the Dominican community, it has a low median household income, and that it's responding to, you know, the very high cost of living in the city by moving out.
1: Or let's talk a little bit here about the history, because obviously our city has lured people from all over the world for centuries. What are we seeing in terms of this shift in the context of the larger historical arc of our city?
2: Yeah, there's this incredible mythology here, right, Tiffany? I mean, we've seen these different waves of immigrant groups arrive here and leave their permanent imprint on New York City. You had the Irish and the Germans back in the 1800s. You had, you know, these waves of Jewish immigrants who came in the late 19th and the early 20th centuries from Poland, from Ukraine, from Russia, and that was followed by Italian immigrants. Then in the late 20th century, we saw that European immigration recede and Latin America began to dominate. And now for the first time in the city's history, it's Asia's turn at the top. And if you are someone who gets out and about, this report pretty much just confirms what a lot of New Yorkers have seen firsthand. Yeah, I had dinner at a nice Chinese restaurant in Long Island City in Queens. This is a neighborhood, Long Island City, that's been transformed by young professionals, including a lot of Asian professionals who live in these new high-rises in Long Island City. That scene simply did not exist 10 years ago, 15 years ago. We're seeing the Chinese population grow wealthier. We're seeing it expand its presence across five boroughs, including in places like Staten Island.
1: Well, you noticed some other changes in this report across the five boroughs, including neighborhoods, some that have gained, some that have lost immigrants. So maybe tell us a little bit about what caught your attention in this report.
2: So there are a few neighborhoods that have gained more immigrants across the city. East New York, Coney Island, Gravesend gained a lot. South Jamaica, Springfield Gardens in Queens. On the other hand, Bushwick and Sunset Park in Brooklyn each lost about 12,000 immigrants, okay? Astoria lost 11,000. Another Queens neighborhood, Jackson Heights.

0: he analyzes city voter registration files by surname, and he told me that 4 of the 10 most common voter surnames on voter rolls at this moment are Hispanic, and just 1 in 10 is Chinese. That's Chen. But he says if you expand the search to the top 30 voter surnames, you get 5 Chinese surnames. Mm. And some of these Chinese surnames could very well be in the top 10 list of tomorrow.
1: It takes a while for an immigrant group to become citizens. And even after becoming citizens, it takes a while for them to learn about politics and get registered and get politically active and so forth. But it's definitely going to be an increasing influence on city elections in the years to come.
0: And by it, he's referring to the Chinese community. I mean, we've seen growing numbers of Chinese residents and voters and influence. And all this means that this is a community to watch and to better understand.
2: That is WNYC's Arun Venugopal. Hey, Arun, thanks so much for the time. Have a great weekend.
0: Sure thing. Thanks, Tiffany.
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5: 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I'm Elsa Chang.
6: And I'm Mary Louise Kelly. The Supreme Court's latest weakening of the Voting Rights Act has left limited ways to fight racial discrimination in redistricting. But advocates of minority voters are pushing forward with what they see as short-term solutions. NPR's Hansilo Wong reports.
7: Weeks after the Supreme Court struck down a Louisiana congressional map as an unconstitutional racial gerrymander, voting rights advocates rallied at Delaware's state capitol.
8: Voting rights are under attack. What do we do?
9: Woo!
7: A group of Democratic state lawmakers is fighting back with a new bill. It would add Delaware to about a dozen states that have passed state-level voting rights acts that build upon federal anti-discrimination protections. State Representative Larry Lambert says the Delaware John Lewis Voting Rights Act has been in the works for a while.
10: When the decision came down, we started putting in a lot more hours, a lot more meetings. Here in Delaware, we knew that it was time to act with urgency.
7: Why the urgency here in Delaware?
10: Now, Delaware is the 7th blackest state in the nation in regards to percentage of African Americans. And we see that a lot of focus has been put on these states that have a higher percentage of African Americans.
7: States like Louisiana and Alabama, where voting is racially polarized. Republican lawmakers in those states recently eliminated congressional districts where black voters had a realistic opportunity of electing their preferred candidates. But state-level voting rights acts have their limits. They generally cover only state and local elections. They could be challenged in court. And
11: the trouble with state voting rights acts is that only blue states are passing them today.
7: Nick Stephanopoulos is a professor at Harvard Law School.
11: The places where you'd really want to see state voting rights acts are the Deep South and Texas and Florida and the like, but those are the places that will never pass those laws under current political conditions.
7: Those conditions are fueling a congressional gerrymandering fight that President Trump started last year and will continue for the 2028 election. In Democratic-controlled states that decide to gerrymander, research by Stephanopoulos has found a sort of silver lining for minority voting rights. Democrats can design new maps that spread minority voters who tend to support Democrats
11: in ways that make more districts reasonably safe, but not overly safe for Democratic candidates. They can design maps that are highly, highly skewed in a Democratic direction, thereby offsetting red state gerrymanders elsewhere, and that also don't sacrifice any minority representation.
12: But I am concerned that even all of that is just going to continue this race to the bottom.
7: Wilfred Codrington III is a professor at Yeshiva University's law school. Codrington says any attempts by states to protect minority voting power is worth making. But a long-term solution to a weakened Federal Voting Rights Act would involve Congress strengthening the law and reforming the Supreme Court.
12: We need a federal government to be involved and invested in this problem if we're going to have any sort of wide promotion of democracy across the United States.
8: Show me what democracy!

0: outside Delaware State Capitol.
1: Yeah, you ladies coming down and making your voice heard. Why don't see me have the momentum?
0: Democratic State Representative Larry Lambert is urging supporters of the Delaware John Lewis Voting Rights Act to show up at committee meetings for the bill.
2: What is your deadline here?
1: So the General Assembly here in Delaware ends on June 30th, so that's our deadline to get the bill passed.
2: You have your work cut out for you this month.
1: Absolutely, but we're built for it. We're ready for it. We're not stopping until we get there.
0: And advocates in Michigan and New Jersey haven't stopped either with their push to pass more state voting rights acts. Anzi Luong, NPR News, Dover, Delaware.
3: Irish ultra-cyclist Joe Barr is attempting a Guinness World Record.
4: Here comes Joe.
5: I will be the first person to actually set a world record time on Route 66.
6: Today, Barr is expected to complete his trek across Route 66 to honor the highway's centennial. That is more than 2,000 miles from Santa Monica, California to Chicago, Illinois.
3: Wee! He began last week and it has been hot.
5: Most of the day has been sitting around somewhere between 97 and 103 on the bike.
6: Luckily, Barr's got a team to help keep him safe on the road.
3: His crew chief, Mark Poland, says large parts of Route 66 are in disrepair. Others have no pavement.
7: The dirt road slows you down for sure.
6: It took 2 years for Barr's team to map out a safe path.
7: Block by block in some cases.
3: Barr bikes for 20 hours a day and only sleeps for about 3 hours a night.
5: It's a very demanding schedule, but on the flip side of that, I would say it is by far the most enjoyable race I have ever done.
6: Barr has been welcomed warmly by strangers along the road, including a recent stop near Springfield, Illinois.
5: We pulled over to the side of the road to do something, and we have ended up in someone's home. At one point, Abraham Lincoln actually stayed in this house.
3: And there are some non-human visitors.
5: The wild horses were running on the road beside me.
6: And if that wasn't enough, tomorrow, it's Barr's birthday. Upon completing Route 66, he will turn 67.
3: So how is he going to celebrate?
5: I've been on a race nutritional program led by my wife for the last 2 years, getting prepared for this event, and I'm going to have some really nice ice cream and hopefully a really cool beer.
6: We'll be toasting you, Joe Barr. Congratulations.

0: A special field day event in Brooklyn is connecting students with hearing loss to other kids with similar challenges. WNYC's Jessica Gould has more.
1: At Prospect Park in Brooklyn, kids are kicking around soccer balls, playing catch, and making slime. It's similar to other field days across the city this June, with one key difference. All the kids at this gathering are hearing impaired. Mila Seifert is 7. She has a cochlear implant and uses a special device that connects to a mic worn by her teacher. She's the only hearing impaired student in her class.
2: Sometimes they ask me how was I born like that, but I just say that's just how I was born.
1: That's why Mark Miller helped launch this event a few years ago. He's also hearing impaired and remembers how isolating it can be. Now he's a hearing teacher who goes school to school supporting students both academically and socially. Sometimes that means setting up a new device or just helping kids gain the confidence to ask teachers or friends to repeat themselves.
3: Students kind of have that. They're the only kid in their school, the only kid in their grade, whatever, and they never meet anybody else who's hard of hearing. And so this was a way of bringing all those students together.
1: Other boroughs host similar events. Miller says students leave with new friends and play dates, while parents are able to connect and share resources.
3: It has been magic.
1: There are thousands of deaf or hearing impaired students in the city's public schools, some in regular classes, specialized classrooms, or specific schools. Some parents and students are calling on the school system to revive universal hearing screenings so even more students can be identified and get the support they need. Jessica Gould, WNYC News.
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0: So glad you're with us here at WNYC for this Friday. I'm Tiffany Hansen. Well, we have plenty going on this weekend around the city. Health officials reminding New Yorkers to stay safe outdoors this weekend, that amid this ongoing heat wave. The New York City Health Department advises everybody planning on being outside to hydrate, wear light clothing, apply sunscreen every 2 hours. Officials also suggest taking breaks, especially between the hours of 11 a.m. and 4 p.m. And yes, the outdoor events this weekend include that World Cup match happening tomorrow, Puerto Rican Day parade happening on Sunday. We've got Pride Month celebrations happening all weekend long, including Brooklyn's famous Twilight Parade tomorrow night. And of course, the streets tomorrow are sure to be full with Knicks watch parties as the Knicks try to clinch that NBA championship. Lots happening with temperatures in the upper 80s and 90s for most of the weekend. Right now, we're still at 91 degrees. We have a heat advisory in effect through 8 p.m. tonight. Your forecast here coming up after headlines from NPR in just a few minutes.
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0: The initial public offering from the rocket and AI company SpaceX raised some $75 billion, making the company one of the biggest in the world. For your Friday, it's All Things Considered on WNYC. Good evening, I'm Tiffany Hansen. Also on the way this hour, violence is widespread in the Democratic Republic of the Congo, where an Ebola outbreak is ongoing. Still, some aid groups are not beefing up security.
6: Having militarized support around healthcare facilities is totally detrimental and counterproductive.
0: How decades of conflict affect how the region manages care. Plus, those T-shirts that pop icon Taylor Swift wore at the Knicks game on Wednesday are starting to go viral. We'll have details coming up. Stay with us.
7: Live from NPR News in Washington, I'm Ryland Barton. Iran's foreign minister says a deal to end the war with the U.S. has never been closer. NPR's Adia Hadid reports President Trump reposted a screenshot of the foreign minister's statement on his social media account.
8: Sayyid Abbas Araghchi said on X that what he called the Islamabad Memorandum of Understanding, quote, has never been closer. The reference to Islamabad is because Pakistan is mediating these efforts. That statement was quickly reposted by President Trump without comment. Shortly afterwards, the Pakistani Prime Minister Shehbaz Sharif also posted on X that he could confirm that, quote, a final agreed-upon text of the deal had been reached. He added, peace has never been this close as it is now. It is so far unclear what the memorandum contains. It may include a 60-day ceasefire and mutual blockades of the Strait of Hormuz being lifted. Dia Hadid, NPR News.
7: President Trump's name is being removed from the Kennedy Center in Washington, D.C. today. A judge denied a request to pause in order to take his name off the Performing Arts Institution, which serves as a living memorial to John F. Kennedy Jr. The judge ruled last month that Trump's name was illegally added to it. He said only Congress could institute a change to the Kennedy Center's name and ordered references to Trump to be removed by today. A federal judge has issued a preliminary injunction blocking the Trump administration's nearly $1.8 billion anti-weaponization fund. The judge said the move was necessary despite Justice Department statements that the fund was not moving forward. NPR's Ryan Lucas reports.
9: At a court hearing on a lawsuit challenging the fund, U.S. District Judge Leonie Brinkema said the public statements from DOJ officials that the department was abandoning the fund were not sufficient. She noted that President Trump continues to publicly support the fund and that the government has refused to formally declare under oath that the fund is indeed dead. Judge Brinkema therefore issued a preliminary injunction blocking the fund, but she gave the Justice Department 1 week to provide a clear, unambiguous declaration under penalty of perjury, signed by the acting Attorney General and the U.S. Treasury Secretary, that the fund will not move ahead. If it does so, the judge said she will likely dismiss the lawsuit. If the government does not do so, then the case will move forward. Ryan Lucas, NPR News, Alexandria, Virginia.
7: Team USA makes its 2026 World Cup premiere tonight, facing off against Paraguay in Los Angeles. Steve Futterman has this preview.
10: I think the big thing always for the U.S. team is, can the Americans score? 4 years ago, the U.S. played four matches and scored a total of three goals. You can't really do that and expect to succeed. So can the U.S. show more offensive creativeness? Christian Pulisic is probably the top player. Remember that name. He's the captain. Another player to watch out for, Weston McKinney.
7: Steve Futterman reporting. This is NPR News from Washington.
0: And it's on WNYC here in New York. Good evening. I'm Tiffany Hansen. 4 minutes past 5 o'clock. We have 91 degrees. The candidates in New York's race for governor are staking out very different positions on vaccines. WNYC's Caroline Lewis reports.
11: Nassau County Executive Bruce Blakeman said in a recent interview posted online that he opposes strict vaccine mandates and supports religious freedom. The Republican candidate also questioned the evidence behind broad vaccine requirements.
12: Medical decisions, important decisions need to be made between the physician and the patient.
11: Blakeman is challenging Governor Kathy Hochul, a Democrat. Hochul has issued executive orders and signed legislation to bolster vaccine access in New York. The two are going head-to-head at a time when some states are battling measles outbreaks and the Trump administration is trying to scale back federal vaccine recommendations.
0: According to a new report, New Jersey wildfires are growing worse. Environmental regulators report that forest fires were up more than 20% in the state in 2025 as compared to the 20-year average. They say nearly all of the blazes were started by human activity. The duration of fires are also exacerbated by drought conditions. The Garden State saw 1,300 fires last year, but the state fire warden says fire activity is low so far this year. We have delays on downtown D trains, which are running express through much of Brooklyn after a train's brakes were activated near 9th Avenue. Downtown E, F, M, and R trains also running behind due to an unauthorized person on the tracks near Jackson Heights. Additional delays on Uptown 2, 4, 5, and 6 trains and delays on NJ Transit's Northeast Corridor line as well. Tonight, we have a heat advisory in effect through 8 p.m. We also have an air quality alert in effect through 11 p.m. tonight. That lingering small chance for showers in the overnight hours as well, with a low of 71 tomorrow. Looking ahead to the weekend, Saturday, sunny, a high near 90. That chance for showers comes back into the forecast on Sunday, although for the most part looking partly sunny, with a high again around 90 degrees. We are at 91 now.
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13: This is All Things Considered from NPR News. I'm Elsa Chang in Culver City, California.
14: And I'm Mary Louise Kelly in Washington. Today, shares of SpaceX traded on the stock market for the first time. Elon Musk's rocket company had a record-breaking initial public offering, and Elon Musk made a lot of money today. To make sense of it, we are joined by NPR's Jeff Brumfield, who covers space, and John Ruich, who covers tech. Hi, you two.
15: Hey there.
16: To the moon, Mary Louise.
14: I hope so. Okay, so John, kick us off. What more can you tell us about this IPO and SpaceX's first day trading?
15: Yeah, the IPO was the biggest in history. SpaceX raised $75 billion. That's more than twice the previous record. And demand was high for the IPO. That was borne out, actually, when it started trading on the NASDAQ today. The stock opened at $150, which was above expectations, rose to as high as $176 during the day, lost a little steam, and ended just shy of $161. But the bottom line is that it was up over 19% on the day. A lot of early investors and employees in the company got rich today, or richer, including Elon Musk.
14: Who is already incredibly, insanely rich. How much richer is Elon Musk at the end of today?
15: Yeah, it's hard to know exactly, but a little back of the envelope math, you know, Musk owns close to 40% of SpaceX's shares. So his stake is now worth around $800 billion with a B. Plus, he owns a chunk of Tesla shares and has stakes in other companies. So he probably became the planet's first trillionaire today.
14: Holy cow. Okay, this closing price has the value of SpaceX well above $2 trillion, trillion with a T. Jeff, you track SpaceX. Is it worth that much?
16: I think even SpaceX's supporters would tell you the business as it is today is not worth $2 trillion. According to the financial documents released ahead of the IPO, SpaceX is actually losing money. It lost $5 billion last year and another $4 billion in the first quarter of this year. A lot of those losses are due to the AI side of the business, which used to be Musk's other company, xAI. It's been burning cash at this incredible rate. It's sort of a financial black hole, if you will. Even without the AI losses, though, the rocket and satellite company are probably worth far less, somewhere in the hundreds of billions of dollars.
15: Yeah, just to add on to what Jeff is saying here, analysts at the investment research company Morningstar did a deep dive into SpaceX's core businesses. They crunched some numbers around what they think is likely or probable at this moment in terms of the company achieving its goals in space and AI. And they think a fair value per share of this company is $63, which is a lot less than it is now. Nicholas Owens is a financial analyst at Morningstar.
17: I would argue that for the next week, really what you're looking at is simple supply and demand. Today, there's limited supply and exuberant demand.
15: Yeah, on the supply front, the company only floated about 4% of its outstanding shares, so not much. In terms of demand, there's a lot of hype and excitement. But even for people who aren't actively buying these shares, SpaceX is likely to end up in their portfolios because it's being included in a few stock indexes earlier than normal.
14: So, Jeff, back to you. What does the company need to do to actually meet these very high-flying expectations?
16: Well, I mean, I think the company itself, I just want to read their mission statement in their documents, Mary Louise, because it really gives a sense of their ambition. Our mission is to build the systems and technologies necessary to make life multiplanetary, to understand the true value or the true nature of the universe, and to extend the light of consciousness to the stars. That might be worth $2 trillion.
14: No big deal there.
16: Yeah, right. Exactly. The first step to getting to that kind of evaluation is to build this giant rocket called Starship. Now, Starship is behind schedule. It's costing the company billions to develop. But if it works, it will reduce the cost of sending things to space. Speaking at the opening bell today, SpaceX President Gwynne Shotwell sounded a defiant note as she addressed her employees. She said they've proven the skeptics wrong before.
18: The thank yous go to all of you for hanging in there, for keeping a straight spine as the doubters doubt.
16: But Starship is a lot more complicated than SpaceX's other rockets. So for all these dreams to happen, it's going to take a lot of work. I don't think anyone's ever been able to build a rocket quite like it. We'll have to see what happens.
14: Worth noting, today's IPO is the first of several blockbuster IPOs we expect this year. Jeff, tell us about those.
16: Yeah, that's right. I mean, the other big two are Anthropic and OpenAI, the big AI companies. They're each ballparked at around $1 trillion valuations. And like SpaceX, there's a lot of fuzziness about how much they're actually worth. A lot of this comes down to we don't really know just how big the market is for AI or what it's going to be used for. So, you know, a lot of this stuff is really betting on the future, I'd say.
14: John, just to let you land us and circle back around to the possibly, as of today, trillionaire Elon Musk. I mean, we've talked a lot about that, just how much money that is. But how much more powerful is he as a result of this IPO?
15: I think you could say a lot. You know, when companies go public like this and start selling shares to ordinary people, it usually means that those investors will be able to have more say in how a company's run. But here, the investors will have very limited ability to check Musk. He has an iron grip on the company. You know, he's CEO. He will control the board of directors. He holds more than 80% of the voting power of shareholders. You know, Elon Musk obviously has his fans. There are a lot of believers. There are a lot of people buying the stock today because they think his vision is brilliant, frankly. He's highly controversial also. And so I think today he ends up more powerful in some ways than ever. And, you know, he's really put himself at the center of his own universe.
14: And here's John Ruich and Jeff Brumfield. Thanks to you both.
16: Thank you.
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13: The Ebola outbreak in the Democratic Republic of Congo is happening in a region of extremes. It's home to a deadly, decades-old conflict. At the same time, the area is known for vast, beautiful national parks, famous for gorillas and snow-capped mountains near the equator. So, what does that have to do with Ebola response efforts? NPR's Gabriella Emmanuel reports.
19: When Emmanuel Demarode looks around, it can be peaceful.
20: Most evenings, there are elephants crossing the river and pods of hippos.
19: Demarode is the director of the DRC Virunga National Park. But his attention these days has turned from hippos and elephants to the Ebola outbreak that's spreading in the area. His park has been tapped to play a key role in containing the virus.
20: The national park serves as a natural firewall of sorts.
19: A natural firewall because the park stretches almost 2 million acres, much of it along the DRC border with Uganda. His park rangers are busy building screening posts to check all travelers for symptoms of Ebola and track them. The first 3 posts will be completed by the end of this week.
20: Screening means that if you do get a case spreading eastwards into Uganda, Rwanda, or Kenya, you can trace everybody that they've traveled with. And so that enables you to contain an outbreak much faster.
19: In the 2018-2020 Ebola outbreak that hit the area, several thousand travelers were screened each day in the park.
20: If you build them where roads cross rivers, it's almost impossible to pass without being screened. So that's really important.
19: Each post includes an exam room, an isolation center, and housing for a team of about 30. 8 of those are paramedics who are being recruited now, and the rest, security personnel. This is a region long plagued by violence, but
20: the situation we're living through now is certainly the worst we've experienced in the past 30 years.
19: Demarode says 4 park rangers have been killed by rebel groups in recent weeks, and 5 others have been injured. 3 severely.
20: Which is really unprecedented for us.
19: He speculates a militia group may be leaving the Ebola-affected region. The violence is interfering with aid groups as well, but some have consciously not bulked up security. Anastasia Shkalonok is with Doctors Without Borders, which is operating at the epicenter. She's based in the nearby town of Goma, which is under militia control.
2: What we have learned from previous Ebola outbreaks in DRC is that having some security or militarized support around healthcare facilities is totally detrimental and counterproductive.
19: She says having guns doesn't build trust.
2: Simply, the population might be scared to go to the healthcare facilities.
19: But she admits this does leave Ebola treatment centers at risk of militia attacks.
2: So it's a huge risk for all the responders.
19: A Congolese doctor, also in Goma, says the city is bracing for Ebola patients, but it's isolated due to the security situation and now the outbreak. The airport is closed and all the borders are closed, he says. It's as if we are in an open-air prison, so how can supplies reach us? This doctor asked only to be identified by his first initial, R, because he fears being targeted for speaking out. He says foreign aid to the region has dropped and hospital supplies are dwindling. We don't have soap. We don't have disinfectant. There are no medical gowns. There are no protective face masks, he says. Often doctors try to buy soap with their own money. But amidst the conflict, banks have shut down, he says. And some doctors and nurses haven't been paid in months. But doctors have a moral obligation to care for Ebola patients, he says. So they will stay and sacrifice and do the best they can. Gabriela Emmanuel, NPR News.
0: Coming up on All Things Considered, we'll dig into a new economic paper that explores the drop in birth rates since the smartphone was introduced nearly two decades ago. That's coming up here on WNYC. I'm Tiffany Hansen with you for your Friday. Glad you're here.
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0: Well, if you were watching that insane Knicks game on Wednesday, you might have been distracted by pop icon Taylor Swift and her friends on the sidelines at the Garden during the game wearing these t-shirts, blue t-shirts, orange typeface. They said things like Stevie Nicks and Nicole Kidman, but the Nick part was spelled with a K, like our Knicks. Now, of course, because this is the way things go, there is a parody, many parody social media accounts that are posting images of fake t-shirts offering similar spellings for people like Nicole Scherzinger from the Pussycat Dolls. That's K-N-I-C-O-L-E. Well, our K-N-I-C-K-S are looking for their first championship win in over 50 years. They're going to have that chance tomorrow night in San Antonio. Three words, Knicks in five. Still 91 degrees. We have a severe thunderstorm watch in effect until 9 p.m. tonight. That's a watch. We also have a heat advisory in effect through 8 p.m. tonight and a chance for showers staying with us. Right now, they're off to sort of our north and west at this point. Low of 71 in the overnight hours tonight.
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13: This is All Things Considered from NPR News. I'm Elsa Chang.
14: And I'm Mary Louise Kelly. A researcher in Vermont has a striking new theory about why women are having fewer babies these days. Birth rates have tumbled more than 20% in the last two decades. The researcher suggests one factor could be the spread of smartphones. NPR Scott Horsley reports.
1: The sharp drop in birth rates is a seismic demographic shift. It affects everything from the size of school classrooms to the solvency of Social Security.
3: Fertility really fell off a cliff in about 2007.
1: Economist Caitlin Myers of Middlebury College says at first the conventional wisdom was the Great Recession was causing people to put off having babies temporarily, as happened during previous downturns. But then the economy recovered and birth rates just kept falling. So if the recession isn't responsible for the baby bust, what is?
3: Whatever it is, it must be big and it needs to coincide with about 2007 because that's when we see all the births go down.
1: Myers has a suspect, a piece of technology that debuted that year, putting a telephone, a music player, and access to the internet all in the palm of your hand.
5: And we are calling it iPhone.
1: Apple CEO Steve Jobs introduced the iPhone at the Macworld conference in January 2007.
5: Every once in a while, a revolutionary product comes along that changes everything.
3: I don't think he mentioned birth, but yeah, it was a product that changed the world.
1: In a provocative new working paper titled, Is the iPhone Birth Control?, Myers argues that the spread of smartphones beginning in 2007 could explain between a third and half the drop in birth rate since then. To test that theory, Myers makes clever use of an accident of history that creates a kind of natural experiment. When iPhones first came out, they only worked with AT&T.
3: And in some areas of the country, AT&T had broadband coverage and you could get an iPhone. And in other areas, including where I live in Vermont, that coverage was much more limited. And what you can see in like this, the simplest of comparisons, bursts start to fall in the places where you can get one, and they're not falling nearly as much in the places where you can't.
1: One might argue the results were skewed because smartphones spread faster in urban areas or wealthier communities. But the results hold up even when Myers controlled for variables like population density and the local economy. The drop in birth rates has affected women of all ages, but it's most pronounced among teenagers. That sounds plausible to Jean Twenge, a professor of psychology at San Diego State University. In books like Generations, Twenge has documented the profound behavioral changes that accompanied smartphones, especially among young people.
6: The smartphone fundamentally changed the way adolescents spent their time outside of school. They started spending a lot more time online and on their phones and a lot less time hanging out with their friends in person and driving around in a car or going to the mall or just hanging out.
1: Meyer says it's not a stretch to think that would result in fewer babies.
3: If there's one thing I learned in abstinence-only sex ed in the 90s in Georgia growing up, it's that you're probably not going to get pregnant if you're not interacting with people in person, if you're not having sex.
1: Myers suggests smartphones also gave users more access to information about contraceptives and abortion, and more access to pornography.
3: When I talk to my students at Middlebury College, this is the first one they actually bring up. Pornography was proving to be a substitute for in-person relationships.
1: Apple didn't respond to our inquiry about Myers' paper. Eventually, copycat phones came along that could be used on other networks, and today smartphones are ubiquitous. Myers says that raises a question of whether birth rates will level off now or continue falling.
3: I think it's possible that we'll continue to see effects of phones on behavior and outcomes like fertility for years to come, but we'll just have to keep watching.
1: And if recent history is any guide, a lot of us will be watching on our smartphones. Scott Horsley, NPR News, Washington.
0: Well, if you've been listening to this radio station, or even if you've been outside lately, you have to have noticed that Nick's fever is sweeping the tri-state area. And that's because our New York Knicks are up 3-1 against the San Antonio Spurs in the NBA Finals. Game 5, of course, is tomorrow night. And if the Knicks win that game, well, then they win their first championship in over 50 years. So who better to talk to at this point than a Bronxite who calls himself the biggest Knicks fan in the world? That is Anthony Donahue. He joins us now. Hi, Anthony. How you doing?
7: Hey, Tiffany, how are you? Thanks so much for having me. I really appreciate it. Thanks for the wonderful intro.
0: Oh, you got it. Okay, talk to us about why this is such a big moment. You've had tickets, what, since 2004? What was it like, you know, when it was kind of the lean years for the Knicks?
7: I mean, the lean years were definitely a long time. I mean, throughout my childhood, we never won a championship, but every year from, you know, for me, when I really got into it in 1993, I was 9 years old. Every year from 1993 to 2001, we were in the playoffs. We were even in the finals twice. And then in 2001, things changed. We lost in the first round to the Raptors. And then from 2001 to 2021, so 20 years, I don't have anything in front of me, we only won one playoff series. That was in 2013. We won one round. We didn't make the playoffs again until 2021, so yeah. 8 year absence. And then in 2021, we lost to the Hawks in five. So being a Knicks fan during those years, I'm not going to sit here and say it was easy, but like you always stuck with it. You always had hope. Maybe like there was a trade we could make, a coach we could get, a GM we could get. You stuck it out. You thugged it out because we live for this. And one more thing I'll say. If you become a bandwagon Knicks fan, when things go a little south at some point, maybe we have a year where we don't make the playoffs, don't leave us then. If you're going to come with us, stay with us.
0: Yeah, I gotcha. So let's talk about how you're feeling these days as compared to those lean years. Got to be feeling pretty good right now.
7: Man, pretty good is an understatement. So as Knicks fans, especially diehards, we've always had little goals, make the playoffs, win a round, win two rounds, get to the finals. But our main goal is a championship. And we've all been fighting for that for so long. And today might be our last days on Earth before we are champions forever. And it's just, I can't put it into words, man. Like, to think that this might really happen. And it's probably gonna. And it's like I've been fighting for it my whole life. And people ask me how I'm feeling. And the number one word is very emotional, very emotional, especially after that game four at the Garden on Wednesday. Like, you know, not that I gave up, but I was kind of like, all right, we're probably going to lose. And I have to go on social media now and calm the fans down. And then we had the most miracle comeback with the most miracle play at the end. But right now, life as a Knicks fan, I mean, it's like sports fan heaven.
0: You have to admit, right now, the city is sort of electric with Knicks fever.
7: Sort of is an understatement.
0: It is an understatement. I mean, it is really bringing the city together, I feel.
7: Oh, it is, and I love it. I do love it.
0: How do you see these unifying moments, you know, that you either see on social media or when you're out and about yourself?
7: I've said this for years, that there's no team that brings the city together. Not the Yankees, not the Mets, not the Giants, not the Jets, not the Rangers, not the Islanders. No team brings these people together like the New York Knicks.
0: Well, let's talk about that game on Wednesday. That was a heart stopper for sure.
7: Oh, man, I still can't believe what happened.
0: I can't believe what happened. So how are you feeling about tomorrow?
7: Feel pretty good. I feel confident. I feel excited. I feel overwhelmed. I feel very emotional. I think we're going to go in there and I think we're going to win. I think it's going to happen tomorrow night. I can't even imagine what it's going to be like in the city. And one thing that's interesting for tomorrow, and I've thought about this my whole life. So let's say, you know, you're doing pretty good in life and money's not an issue and the Knicks are about to win the championship. Would I fly to that city or would I want to be in New York City? I feel I need to be in New York City tomorrow if it happens.
0: That is Knicks super fan Anthony Donahue. Anthony, I have one thing to say.
7: Sure.
0: Knicks in five.
7: I think so. I think it's going to be.
0: Stay safe.
7: I will. Thank you.
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8: 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I'm Kai Rizdahl. 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
15: Live from NPR News in Culver City, California, I'm Dwayne Brown. The Trump administration has an outline for a proposal to end the war with Iran. It reportedly includes reopening the critical Strait of Hormuz and ending the U.S. blockade, which has caused energy prices to spike worldwide. Aaron David Miller has served as a negotiator and advisor to both Democratic and Republican presidents. He says until a deal is officially done, uncertainty remains.
16: We've been here before. There's a bit of wash, rinse, and repeat here. I think by CNN's count, this is the 39th time the president, including yesterday, 39th time the president has basically put out a statement indicating we're on the cusp of an actual deal. I think it's reasonable to assume, and it is an assumption, that we are closer than ever, but ever actually has been extremely difficult to define when you're talking about Donald Trump and U.S.-Iranian negotiations.
15: Pakistan's prime minister says the U.S. and Iran have agreed to wording of a deal, but mediators on both sides are still working to finalize it. In Ohio, a group that organizes political activities for Democratic causes has been raided by the FBI. From Ohio Public Radio, Joe Ingles reports.
17: Ohio Organizing Collaborative board member Prentice Haney says FBI agents have searched premises and in some cases taken laptops and electronic devices as well as interviewed people who work with the organization.
18: There's no reason for over 100 agents to be knocking on the doors of everyday Ohioans, demanding and accusing people of voter fraud as if it was a witch hunt and scaring them with their children, following them in their cars to school and to work. I mean, this was a full-out assault. I mean, they haven't seen anything like this in Selma.
17: Haney says the people who were contacted by the FBI were told it was related to a case of voter fraud. The FBI has been contacted for comment.
15: You are listening to NPR News.
0: And it is on WNYC. So glad you're with us. Coming up on 533, I'm Tiffany Hansen, still 91 degrees. The Mamdani administration is moving quickly to fully close the massive men's homeless shelter in Midtown known as Bellevue after a judge approved its plans. WNYC's Karen Yee has more.
20: The city began moving more than two dozen homeless men from Bellevue to a facility in the East Village just a day after a state judge dismissed a lawsuit by local residents who were seeking to stop the relocation. The Department of Social Services says about 25 men who were still sleeping at Bellevue are now at the East Village shelter. The city also plans to move its intake services where single men can go ask for a bed to 8 East 3rd Street by August. Earlier this year, Mayor Mamdani announced plans to shutter the Bellevue shelter over decrepit conditions and create better living conditions for homeless New Yorkers. But some of those plans were delayed after local residents sued the city over the rushed process. Residents say they plan to appeal their case.
0: The city that never sleeps is going to stay up all night to play soccer this summer. WNYC's Liam Quigley has more.
26: Mayor Zohran Mamdani is ordering the Parks Department to keep five parks across the city open overnight until July 18th. The idea is to allow for all-night soccer matches at sections of Hudson River Park in Manhattan, Astoria Park in Queens, Soundview Park in the Bronx, Fairview Park on Staten Island, and Calvert Vaux Field in Brooklyn. The soccer games will proceed except in cases of severe weather, and the fields are being set up with goals, lighting, and soccer balls. The extended hours follow a similar move to keep lights on a little bit later at 50 other city parks. It's part of a larger effort on the part of city government to embrace the World Cup, which is hosting 8 matches in New Jersey, including the championship, on July 19th.
0: Knicks fans one win away from the NBA championship. That series back in San Antonio for Game 5 tomorrow night. The Knicks lead that series 3-1. It's a best-of-7 series. That game starts at 8:30. Looking at some delays here on E and L trains in both directions at this hour. Downtown F trains and Forest Hills bound R trains also delayed at this hour. Weather-wise, we do have a severe thunderstorm watch in effect until 9 p.m. tonight. A heat advisory in effect through 8 p.m. That small chance for lingering showers in the overnight hours and a low of 71. Tomorrow, plenty of sunshine and bumping up again back around 90 degrees for your Saturday. Same story for Sunday as well. 91 now.
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14: Things Considered from NPR News. I'm Mary Louise Kelly in Washington.
13: And I'm Elsa Chang in Culver City, California. President Trump may not have top billing at the John F. Kennedy Center for the Performing Arts much longer. Today, a federal judge denied an appeal by the center's board of trustees for a stay on the removal of Trump's name from the building. And now the Trump administration has filed for an emergency stay. NPR's Chloe Veltman joins us now with the latest on this very quickly developing situation. Hi, Chloe.
2: Hi, Elsa.
13: Hi. Okay. What is going on at the Kennedy Center right now?
2: Okay. Well, right now there's this half-built scaffolding outside the signage on the facade of the building. Workmen were still putting it together and there was a crowd of people gathered underneath waiting to see what happens when a rainstorm started. So workers stopped for now. Workmen started to build the scaffolding a few hours before U.S. District Judge Christopher Cooper said no to the Board of Trustees' appeal to stay the removal of Trump's name from the building.
13: Huh. And why did the workers do that ahead of the ruling?
2: Today was the deadline for the board, which is stacked with President Trump's allies, to appeal a ruling Cooper handed down 2 weeks ago stating that the renaming of the facility was illegal and that such a move requires approval from Congress. And until yesterday, it looked as if the Trump administration would comply. The name has already changed on the center's website and some social media channels, and the Kennedy Center's general counsel sent a memo to staff saying the president's name would come off the building too. But then at the 11th hour, the Board of Trustees abruptly changed course and filed an appeal.
13: Wait, why did they wait that long?
2: Well, I reached out to ask the Kennedy Center about the late timing, but they haven't yet responded. The motion requesting a stay on the removal of Trump's name says there's no point in removing it when they'll probably restore the president's name anyway after winning an appeal. They also say removing his name would hurt the center's fundraising and contribute to its financial decline.
13: Okay, so appeal denied. What is going on with the sign right now? Like, is Trump's name still up there as we speak?
2: Yeah, I've been monitoring live video feeds of the Kennedy Center facade. Workmen are still in the process of building the scaffolding. So as of now, the signage still says the Donald J. Trump and John F. Kennedy Memorial Center for the Performing Arts. Plus, just to be clear, Elsa, we do not yet have direct confirmation, honestly, from the Kennedy Center itself that the scaffolding is there expressly to remove Trump's name.
13: Okay, true. Let me just ask you, what can the Board of Trustees do to prevent Trump's name from being removed at this point? Anything?
2: Yeah, well, they had this option to still pursue a stay through the Court of Appeals, which, in fact, just now they did. So I should mention the lawsuit was brought by Congresswoman Joyce Beatty, an ex officio member of the Board of Trustees, and Norm Eisen, one of her attorneys, just now posted to social media that the Trump administration has filed his emergency stay in the D.C. Circuit to keep his name on the Kennedy Center. Eisen says his team has filed an opposition. But, you know, he does say, he told me that any further attempt to overturn the court's decision is a waste of time.
4: All it's right. No different than if a graffiti artist had climbed up on a ladder and tagged the front of the building with Donald Trump's name. It's an act of corruption and appropriation. It will not stand. Sooner or later, that name is coming off the building.
13: All right. That is NPR's Chloe Veltman. Thank you so much, Chloe.
2: You're welcome, Elsa.
14: David Hockney, one of the world's most important contemporary painters, has died at the age of 88. The British artist used electric colors to capture the world around him, something he talked about with our colleague, the late NPR correspondent Susan Stamberg, back in 2016.
19: To Hockney, looking and showing are as old as time. Some caveman picked up a rock and drew an animal on the wall.
21: And then when he'd got the animal down, the person would have grunted or something and said, I've seen something like that.
19: Is making pictures, do you think, part of the DNA of being human?
21: Yes, yes. Very young people pick up a crayon and start to draw, don't they? Very, very young people. I think the idea of making pictures is deep within us.
19: Hockney's History of Pictures book is chock full of images, a few photos, but mostly reproductions of paintings he's loved looking at over the years. He's crazy for Rembrandt, of course, and Picasso, his hero, and the late 16th century Italian painter Caravaggio.
21: Caravaggio invented Hollywood lighting.
19: Oh, my goodness. There's a woman. She's cutting a guy's head off. Judith beheading Holofernes, 1599. And look at why do you call it Hollywood lighting?
21: Well, it is Hollywood lighting. I mean, this is lighting that's not natural.
19: No sun could shine so brightly on Judith's breast and then disappear to make such dark, velvety shadows right behind her. It's dramatic, unreal. Only movies can illuminate like that. Light, and where it comes from, is every painter's preoccupation. For David Hockney, light on water has particular fascination. What is it with you and water, David Hockney?
21: Well, water offers an interesting graphic problem, it seems to me. Say, a swimming pool, the water is transparent. How do you paint transparency? It has reflections and things.
19: A Bigger Splash, his best-known painting from 1967, shows a California swimming pool. Tan diving board angling in from the bottom right and rising from the aquamarine water, a lively white splash. Someone just dove in.
21: I spent longer on the splash than on any other thing in the painting. I spent about a week painting it because it's painted with small brushes. I mean, I didn't want to just take a brush and splash it like that. I wanted to paint it slowly, and I thought then it contradicts the splash, really.
19: Yes. Oh, yeah. Because it took you so long to what in life took a second.
21: Yes, yes.
19: When you go in a museum or a gallery, what's the first thing you look at in a painting?
21: You look at the surface, the paint itself, and then you might then see a figure. But I think, first of all, you see the surface.
19: That is really a painter's answer. You or I would look first at the pair, the face, the horse. We're not Hockney. David Hockney believes painting can change the world. In the midst of all our miseries, he says, art lets us see the world as beautiful, thrilling, mysterious.
21: Well, I do see it that way, yes, I do. Because I enjoy looking, I do. I mean, I do get a deep pleasure from looking. I can look at a little puddle on a road in Yorkshire and just have the rain falling on it and think it's marvellous. I see the world as very beautiful, yes, I do.
14: That was the painter David Hockney, who died Thursday, speaking with the late Susan Stamberg.
1: You're listening to All Things Considered from NPR News. Scotland is in the World Cup for the first time in almost 30 years. Tomorrow night, they play their opening match against Haiti, and a tartan army of fans, many wearing Scottish plaid, will be there. NPR's Lauren Freyer reports from Glasgow.
3: When you think of the giants of soccer, you might think of Brazil or even England. But the way the game is played everywhere today, passing the ball frequently, actually developed in the late 19th century here. In Glasgow, says Andy Kerr, guide at the Scottish Football Museum.
5: And the style was very different. England almost played rugby with their feet, strong shoulder charges, big tackles. But the Scots players played what we call the short passing game, which has gone on to take the world by storm.
3: Scotland has the world's oldest national football trophy. It was Scottish migrants who first exported the game to powerhouses like Brazil and Argentina. Scotland gave the world Alex Ferguson, soccer's most decorated team manager. But he moved south for glory with Manchester United in the land of Scotland's arch rivals, England.
5: The English Premier League is the most famous and the most moneyed league in all of the world. So in Scotland, sometimes it does feel a bit like being a poor relation who's on the outside.
3: Scotland has never made it past the group stage of any tournament. Fans call it glorious failure. When they made it into this World Cup, their first since 1998, a billboard went up in Glasgow with two words, "We're in."
6: It's incredibly significant, not just in terms of sport, but culturally.
3: Pat Nevin played for the Scottish national team back when there used to be a stereotype of the beer-guzzling tartan army.
6: Scotland fans, some decades ago, were seen as dangerous and maybe with a hint of violence behind them and not well-behaved and mostly drunk.
3: But in the 1970s and 80s, as violent fan hooliganism took hold in England, Nevin says Scotland fans differentiated themselves. And even if we don't win, we will win, we will win. By admitting, even singing, that they probably won't win, so why not just party with everyone? No Scotland, no party. No Scotland, no party is their fan anthem.
7: No Scotland, no party.
3: And one of those who'll be singing it in the stands at Scotland's opener near Boston this weekend is Moira Brown, who will be 94 this year.
7: My first home international was 1946.
3: Since then, she's travelled the world, from Japan to Peru to Morocco, following Scotland's national team. World Cup tickets are the one thing she spends money on. And this is her fourth in person. She's hoping it lives up to the best one she ever saw more than a half century ago.
7: The best real-life final I have ever seen live. 74, Germany and Holland.
3: West Germany won that one. Brown says it's her dream to see Scotland win this one.
7: I go always in hope, but often not expectation. Strange things can happen.
3: No matter what, there's always the next World Cup when she'll be 97. Lauren Freyer, NPR News, Glasgow.

You're listening to All Things Considered here on WNYC for your Friday. I'm Tiffany Hansen. Glad you're with us. We are just under an hour here away from Marketplace. Coming up on Marketplace, more on SpaceX. SpaceX opened on the NASDAQ today. Employees and other pre-IPO investors cannot immediately sell their stock. Some are worried this could create a danger zone, so we'll hear about what happens when the lockup period ends.

0: WNYC is a media partner of the Classical Theater of Harlem's Othello, directed by Carl Kofeld, starring James Udom, Isabella Reza, and Nick Westray, July 5th through 26th in Harlem, cthnyc.org.
1: This week brought us a new album by global superstar Olivia Rodrigo, as well as some globe-trotting new music from bands from South Korea and Belgium. Earlier this week, my colleague Sean Carlson spoke with John Schaefer, who's the host of WNYC's New Sounds, for their regular check-in on the week's new music. They started discussing the biggest release of the week, that third album from Olivia Rodrigo.
2: Let's start with a name folks probably are familiar with, Olivia Rodrigo. Her new album is called You Seem Pretty Sad for a Girl So in Love. Olivia Rodrigo, you know, she has a lot of punk aesthetics to her. This sounds a little emo to me.
3: Yeah, it does. And, you know, she's never made any bones about being a fan of rock from past eras. But she goes even further back on this album to the music of The Cure, the English band who were so big in the early 80s, and especially their singer Robert Smith, who joins her for a song on the record called What's Wrong With Me. There's also a song on the record called The Cure, and there's a song called Drop Dead on the record that references one of The Cure's biggest hits, Just Like Heaven. But this one, What's Wrong With Me, it's a bit more 21st century pop than 1980s new wave, but, you know, both singers wear their hearts on their sleeve.

0: That is Olivia Rodrigo featuring Robert Smith of The Cure and a song called What's Wrong With Me from the new Olivia Rodrigo record called You Seem Pretty Sad for a Girl So In Love.
1: Okay, up next, K-pop. The boy bands and girl groups from South Korea have been dominating global music charts for the past few years, but that's just one part of the Korean music scene, right?
0: Yeah, there is a thriving rock underground, including a seven-piece pansori rock band from Seoul, South Korea, called Inalchi. Now, that's spelled with an L, L-E-E, but the initial L is silent, so it's Inalchi. And pansori is the traditional kind of opera of Korea. It can be pretty forbidding stuff for Western listeners. But Inalchi takes this sort of traditional storytelling, and they marry it to a sound that reminds me, at least, of like late 70s, early 80s Talking Heads, you know, that kind of blend of funk and rock. Mm-hmm. There are no guitars, but there are two very funky basses, as well as drums, keyboards, four singers. And this song is the title track from the band's new EP out today called Here Comes That Crow.

0: Here Comes That Crow, from a new EP of the same name by the Korean band called Inalchi. Just impossibly cool stuff on the Luwakabop label, which was founded by David Byrne back in the 90s.
1: Cool. All right, finally, John, I'm curious about this one just for the name alone. We're going to travel to Belgium to meet the band called Brasmataz. Does their music have a global sound, too?
0: It does. I mean, you find brass bands all over the place, but Brasmataz from the town of Ghent in Belgium seem to be looking specifically at the brass band music of New Orleans and the Roma or Gypsy brass bands of the Balkans in southeastern Europe, and maybe a touch of, you know, Parliament Funkadelic or something mm-hmm. cosmic like that. Mm-hmm. They describe themselves as a steampunk brass band. Their new album is called Crank Up the Pressure, and this is the Dance Ready title track.

0: That is Brasmataz, title track of their fun new record called Crank Up the Pressure.
1: Okay, John Schaefer is the host of WNYC's New Sounds. You can see his full roundup of the week in music at newsounds.org.

0: 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She says you can find shelling peas, snow peas, and sugar snap peas in abundance right now.
1: Snow peas have been consumed in China for thousands of years. They're one of the oldest peas. They are a flat pod with these tiny immature peas on the inside. They're really delicious either raw or cooked. You just snap the ends off both sides. They can be found in a few different colors, which is always fun. Green being the most classic, but you can also find yellow and purple snow peas at the green market. Shelling peas are another popular variety of peas. So to enjoy, you want to pull the stem and pop the peas out of the shell. If you have kids that want to help out with dinner, put them on shelling duty. Those peas are so sweet and delicious, and getting them fresh this time of year is such a treat. I love just giving them a quick blanch in some salty water and then sauteing them with some butter and topping them off with a bunch of mint and dill. Fresh peas go hand in hand with fresh herbs, so combine the two and make a delicious side dish. One really fun thing to do is make sort of like a pea pesto or pea puree. Shell those peas and then blanch them and blend them up with some olive oil, parmesan, a little bit of garlic. Toss them with some noodles or put it on toast. Perhaps the doll of the pea family are the sugar snap peas. Sugar snap peas have not been around that long. They were developed by a seed breeder in Idaho in 1979, and he crossed the snow pea with the garden pea and kind of took the best of both worlds. So you have the edible pod of the snow pea and then the peas of the garden pea all in one. They also are really great in a salad. You can sort of slice them on the bias and then toss them with some rice wine vinegar, a little bit of salt, pepper, spring onion. We have garlic scapes at market now. You can thinly slice those and toss them into the mix for a bright sugar snap pea salad.
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0: Glad you're with us here for your Friday edition of All Things Considered. I'm Tiffany Hansen, grateful for your company. Well, we have been talking quite a bit here about the Knicks game coming up tomorrow. There is a World Cup game happening, or I should say match, a World Cup match happening. Don't at me. A World Cup match happening at MetLife Stadium tomorrow, Brazil versus Morocco. If you can't catch that match at one of the city's official fan events, every borough is hosting a FIFA fan zone where fans and attendees can watch for free. In Queens, it's at the Billie Jean King National Tennis Center. That opened on Thursday and will be running until the 27th. Coming up, Brooklyn Bridge Parks Hub will open tomorrow and go through the 19th. Also, the Bronx Terminal Market, Staten Island University Hospital Community Park, and Manhattan's Rockefeller Center also hosting those fan events. A severe thunderstorm watch in effect until 9 p.m. tonight. We have a chance for showers and your forecast coming up after headlines.
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0: President President Trump has nominated acting U.S. Attorney General Todd Blanche to take over the role permanently, but his path to confirmation in the Senate could be a rocky one. For your Friday, it's All Things Considered on WNYC. Good evening, I'm Tiffany Hansen. Also on the way this hour, President Trump has planned for UFC matches to be held Sunday in honor of the nation's 250th birthday. Critics note the optics of the event.
4: In addition to just how big it is and how much space it's taking in his presidency at a moment, the nation's in the middle of a war.
0: But the White House says there is precedence for such projects. Plus, yes, the Knicks are one win away from the NBA championships. That series back to San Antonio for Game 5 tomorrow night. We'll have details coming up. But first, headlines.
5: Live from NPR News in Washington, I'm Ryland Barton. A senior Trump administration official says the agreement to end the Iran war is not 100% there, but it could be finalized in the coming days. NPR's Deepa Shivaram reports President Trump has gone back and forth over reigniting attacks on Tehran and moving toward a peace deal.
6: The official, who was not authorized to speak publicly, says the U.S. and Iran are about 80 to 85% of the way to an agreement, but nothing is finalized. It comes after days of back and forth from Trump, who relaunched attacks on Iran this week after saying a peace deal would come within 2 to 3 days. The U.S. official says the deal would reopen the Strait of Hormuz and end the blockade there, and it would end Iran's nuclear program and work on a performance-based model with incentives for Iran. The official says they expect U.S. allies, including Israel, to get on board with the peace agreement. Iran's foreign minister posted on social media saying an agreement has, quote, never been closer. Deepa Shivaram, NPR News, the White House.
5: The Justice Department cleared the way today for the proposed $110 billion merger of Paramount and Warner Brothers Discovery. The Trump administration says it found no threat to competition or consumers of film, broadcast television, or streaming. The merger would unite Paramount, owner of CBS, with the much larger Warner, which includes HBO and CNN. Several states, including California, have raised antitrust concerns. The European Union is investigating as well. President Trump's name is being removed from the Kennedy Center in Washington, D.C. today. A judge denied a request to pause in order to take his name off the Performing Arts Institution, which serves as a living memorial to John F. Kennedy. Meanwhile, the Washington National Opera has filed a lawsuit alleging the Kennedy Center owes the orchestra more than $17 million in donations. NPR's Isabella Gomez-Sarmiento reports.
7: The WNO's lawsuit accuses the Kennedy Center of wrongfully withholding several years' worth of donations and contributions. The Opera and Performing Arts Center ended their long-term affiliation earlier this year. In the complaint, the WNO states that the opera's funds were managed by the Kennedy Center, but that they were supposed to remain two separate legal entities. The opera claims it has been trying to collect the funds for over 5 months to no avail. In a statement shared with NPR, the Kennedy Center says the opera had a deficit. It calls the lawsuit meritless and says it plans to pursue a countersuit. Isabella Gomez-Sarmiento, NPR News.
5: Shares of SpaceX soared 19% in its Wall Street debut today, making CEO Elon Musk the first ever trillionaire. The shares opened at $150 and kept rising. Forbes is now estimating Musk's net worth at $1.1 trillion. Musk says the company is going public because it needs money to fund its ambitions of putting satellites and data centers in space and eventually establishing a colony on Mars. This is NPR News.
0: And it's on WNYC. Good evening. 4 minutes past 6 o'clock. We have 91 degrees. I'm Tiffany Hansen. Early voting begins tomorrow in this year's primary elections. WNYC's Bridget Bergen has the details.
8: It's not just the Knicks looking for a big win this June. Several high-profile congressional and state legislative primary contests across the five boroughs are set to test the electoral influence of Mayor Mamdani and the growing Democratic Socialist movement. Since New York has closed primaries, the vast majority of contests are limited to registered Democrats. Unlike primaries for local elected office, like mayor or city council, there's no ranked choice voting on these ballots. As a reminder, check your poll site location and review a sample ballot before you go out to vote. That information is available at the City Board of Elections website, which is vote.nyc. Early voting runs through Sunday, June 21st. Primary day is Tuesday, June 23rd.
0: Link NYC kiosks can now be used for free Wi-Fi or to find out where the nearest cooling station is. But as of tomorrow night, you can also use them to see if the Knicks win it all. The city is airing Game 5 of the NBA Finals on about 130 of Link NYC kiosks, those terminals you see on the streets throughout the boroughs. City Hall says Mayor Mamdani wants to make sports more accessible for New Yorkers, and they say the NBA was glad to oblige for free. West Village resident Jen Tulloch says not everyone who wants to watch the game with their fellow New Yorkers can spend cash at a bar's watch party.
9: Things like that, to me, feel like both equalizing between economic backgrounds, because there are folks in this neighborhood who are in more affordable apartments. I enjoy the kind of thing that makes us feel like we all belong to the same neighborhood.
0: The city has not said which Link NYC stations will air the game, so keep your eyes peeled. No M trains right now between Manhattan and Brooklyn. We also have some delays here on E, F, and 6 trains in both directions. Weather-wise, tonight we have a severe thunderstorm watch in effect until 9 p.m. That heat advisory runs through 8 p.m., looking for a low overnight of 71 with that chance for showers. Tomorrow, sunshine and 90 for a high. Right now, we're still at 91.
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3: 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I'm Elsa Chang in Culver City, California.
10: And I'm Mary Louise Kelly in Washington. On Sunday night, the White House South Lawn will host a series of UFC fights as part of America's 250th anniversary celebrations. Sunday also happens to be President Trump's 80th birthday. The event is another in a series of passion projects taking up the president's attention while the war with Iran continues. NPR's Daniel Kurtzleben reports.
11: Trump announced the fights at a rally in Des Moines almost a year ago.
12: We're going to have a UFC fight, think of this, on the grounds of the White House.
11: So now there is a UFC arena at the White House. And tied to the anniversary, other planned events include a rally on the National Mall and an IndyCar race in the streets of D.C. And then there are the building projects. At official events, whether it's bill signings or announcements, Trump has taken to going on tangents about the reflecting pool and a pedestrian bridge he wants to build near the Lincoln Memorial. At a farmer roundtable in Wisconsin, he told the machine shed full of attendees about fountains.
12: Not one fountain in Washington worked. Out of the 22 fountains, they're all looking beautiful, just like the one I showed you.
11: Plus, he has knocked down the White House East Wing to build a ballroom and an underground military complex. And he's planning a massive arch near Arlington National Cemetery. The White House has defended many of these actions by pointing to past presidents' projects. And that's true to an extent, says Princeton professor of history Julian Zelzer.
13: You can find bits and pieces of what President Trump has done that are done very differently and with different purposes.
11: He points to boxing matches held by President Theodore Roosevelt and Truman's heavy White House renovations when the White House needed structural repairs. But all of Trump's side projects happen as the U.S. is at war with Iran, inflation has passed 4%, and his approval has sunk. Russia's war in Ukraine, which Trump once vowed to end, rages on, and he has mostly stopped talking about a health care overhaul. All of which casts this weekend's fights in a different light.
13: In addition to just how big it is and how much space it's literally and symbolically taking in his presidency at a moment the nation's in the middle of a war, it also raises all these conflict of interest questions, which are also different than having a boxing match in the White House.
11: A watchdog group has filed a lawsuit attempting to halt the fight, noting the money that UFC stands to make off the event, and that Trump owns up to $50,000 of stock in the company that owns UFC. The DOJ has responded, saying in part it would be too disruptive to halt an event a year in the making, and noting past presidents' White House events. White House spokesperson Davis Engel insisted to NPR there are no conflicts of interest and added that Trump's assets are in a trust managed by his children. Speaking to NPR recently, the UFC CEO Dana White, who introduced Trump at the 2024 Republican National Convention, insisted Sunday's event is purely about America's birthday, not Trump's birthday. He added, though, that UFC fights do reflect Trump's personality.
14: The will to win, the will to overcome, the will to, you know, he has every ounce of that plus some, even at 80 years old.
11: Second-term presidents think about their legacies, and there is a sense in all of this that Trump is thinking about his. In the case of Sunday's fights, he will be doing so with an organization he has a long history with. And Trump knows the sport. In 2023, he did an extended interview on the UFC Unfiltered podcast, where he riffed on what happens as fighters age.
12: As you get older, it's not that you can't do it. I think you're physically the same. Maybe in some ways you're stronger and better, but you don't have that same motivation to do it.
11: Trump supporters have long said they see him as a fighter. And on the cusp of his 80th birthday, as he navigates the end of his presidency, he may also be showing what does and doesn't motivate him. Danielle Kurtzleben, NPR News.
15: Tonight, here in Los Angeles, the U.S. men's national soccer team plays its first game of the FIFA World Cup. This match is some 8 years in the making, as a so-called golden generation of American players has finally reached its prime, just in time for the U.S. to co-host the World Cup. NPR's Becky Sullivan has their story.
16: In one sense, this U.S. team's run at the World Cup will begin when the squad of 26, arguably the most talented team the U.S. has ever fielded, walks out onto the pitch in their red and white striped jerseys to take on Paraguay. But in another sense, the path to this point began years ago.
17: Trinidad and Tobago with a 2-1 lead over the United States.
16: When the U.S. had to put the pieces back together after hitting rock bottom. Heard here on BN Sports.
17: And the United States eliminated. Missing out on the World Cup for the first time since 1986. Unbelievable.
16: In international soccer, the U.S. has always played second fiddle to powerhouses from Europe and South America. Yet it had seemed the team was on the up and up through the 2000s and early 2010s. But by 2017, the U.S. national team was leaning too hard on an aging generation of players like Clint Dempsey and Tim Howard, who were in their mid to late 30s by then. It all finally fell apart in that must-have qualifier in Trinidad.
18: It was all very surreal. In the game, you're hoping to just find a goal from somewhere. You just think the miracles will happen. Something will happen. And it didn't.
16: Howard was the goalkeeper for that miserable game. Last year on his podcast, Unfiltered Soccer, he recalled just how low that moment was.
18: Nothing, like, literally nothing was said in the dressing room. Nothing was said on the team bus. Go back to the hotel and went downstairs to a team meal. Like, I mean, you want to talk about The Walking Dead. It was, there were just people, no one spoke.
16: Only one guy who's still on the team played in that game, Christian Pulisic. He was America's boy wonder then. Had just turned 19 and scored the Americans' only goal. No one could blame him. But for basically everyone else, the criticism began at once.
19: This is an utter embarrassment with the amount of money in the sport. You don't...
20: They failed themselves, they failed the sport, and they failed their country.
21: U.S. soccer just has to make certain now that this never happens again.
16: The head coach resigned a few days later, and within a year, the rest of U.S. soccer's leadership would turn over. It was a dark, dark time for U.S. soccer. Yet soon, there was a reason to have a little hope.
22: So we have a winner for the 2026 FIFA World Cup.
16: In July of the next year, FIFA awarded the right to host the 26th World Cup to a three-way bid from North America.
22: Canada, Mexico, and USA have been selected by the FIFA Congress to host the 2026.
16: That moment, an eight-year clock started ticking. A World Cup here at home was a golden opportunity, not just to play well on the field as host nations often do, but with so much attention, they could give the game of soccer a huge boost and lay a foundation for generations to come. In other words, the stakes couldn't be higher. So they brought in a new head coach, a former national team player named Greg Berhalter, who said on day one that he planned to give a new generation of players a chance.
23: It's important for players to be performing. It's important for them to grow through games, and that's going to be an important aspect of how we're picking teams, of which guys are contributing.
16: Soon the budding star Pulisic was surrounded by other promising young players. There was the spark plug midfielder Tyler Adams, raised by a single mom in New York, who made himself known quickly, as heard here on Fox.
24: U.S. and Adams has got a chance here and scores! Tyler Adams! U.S. 1-0!
16: There's Weston McKinney, the son of an Air Force officer who grew up playing soccer in Germany while his dad was stationed there, and an electric left back Anthony Robinson, the England-born son of a U.S. immigrant who played college ball at Duke. Together, they and others were hailed as a golden generation, but they needed time to learn on the job.
25: The beginning was not easy when we made certain choices and, you know, bringing the
1: I'll just say the young guys in.
16: This is Ernie Stewart, who took over as GM of the national team, then sporting director for all of U.S. soccer in those years. There were some lumps, for sure, he said. The team won only three games in 2018 and lost some ugly ones at times. But Stewart said it was all part of the process.
1: The near future was the World Cup in 22 and wanting to perform there as well. But also realizing that 4 years later it's going to be in your own country once again. And these guys being at the peak of their, you know, when they were 27 years old is, yeah, you know, you have the experiences and hopefully that can come together and do some damage.
16: In 2022, the Americans were the second youngest team at the entire World Cup. A win over Iran and draws with England and Wales saw them advance to the knockout round, where they lost to the Netherlands. It was a big, big learning experience, Tyler Adams said this week.
4: Those are games and experiences that you need because I don't want to say it was a wake-up call, but we didn't know really what to expect, how to manage the game, how to deal with certain scenarios. Whereas now I feel a lot more comfortable with our identity and our own skin to be prepared for that.
16: Now, for the first time, a U.S. World Cup squad is full of players who have key roles on teams in Europe's top leagues. Adams, Robinson, and the young star defender Chris Richards all play in the English Premier League. McKennie and Pulisic play in Italy. Other guys play in France or Spain or Germany, all of them facing off week in and week out against other top international talent. But what is truly irreplaceable, McKennie says, is the bond that only comes from having grown up together.
5: One has a comfortability with each other, a freedom to be themselves, to be who they are. And whenever you have that comfortability level with the players next to you, you can be completely honest with them and you can hold them accountable and understand who they are.
16: Over the past few months, that chemistry has shown in friendlies against some of the world's best teams, Belgium, Senegal, and Germany, broadcast on TNT.
6: Robertson's ball to McKennie! It's Christian Pulisic round the keeper! It's Pulisic with a goal! Oh my word, what a strike from Anthony Robinson!
16: Berhalter hasn't been their coach for a couple years now. He was replaced back in 2024 with Mauricio Pochettino, who's leading the Americans through the World Cup. But last week, Berhalter said, watching this group of guys reach this moment has been a joy.
7: When I got them, they were young. They were babies. And they were just learning what it takes to be a professional athlete. And now when I see them, they're men. And, you know, they have kids and they're adults. And they know exactly what it means to maintain themselves as professionals. And it's an amazing thing to see.
16: Now the opportunity, the stage, the stakes aren't lost on them. And they're ready for this moment, says Tyler Adams.
4: Like to inspire people to show that American players are at the level of the rest of the world. Let's show everyone what we're capable of doing.
16: A moment finally comes tonight for the U.S. men's national team when they take on Paraguay. Becky Sullivan, NPR News, Los Angeles.
0: And it's All Things Considered here on WNYC. I'm Tiffany Hansen. Glad you're with us. Coming up in just a little over 10 minutes here, it's Marketplace. We'll talk about wages not keeping up with inflation. That's on the way at 6:30. Stick around.
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0: You're listening to All Things Considered here on WNYC. I'm Tiffany Hansen. For at least three decades, the Dominican community in New York City has represented the largest immigrant community in the five boroughs. And now that title has been handed over to the Chinese community. That's according to a once-in-a-decade report from the Department of City Planning called The Newest New Yorkers. WNYC's Arun Venugopal joins us to discuss some of the findings and the implications. Hey, Arun.
3: Hey, Tiffany.
0: All right. I don't want to set this up here as sort of a contest between these communities, but you could give us a little play-by-play about how this all came to be.
3: So every decade, the Department of City Planning very closely analyzes demographic changes across the city, right? Among dozens and dozens of immigrant groups and within dozens of neighborhoods. And what it's found is that the foreign-born Chinese community, which includes mainlanders, people from Hong Kong, from Taiwan, that it grew by 5% between 2013 and 2023. At the same time, the Dominican population dropped by 6%. So the Chinese community has pulled ahead just barely, and now it represents 12.8% of the just over 3 million New Yorkers who are foreign-born, compared to 12.6% for Dominicans. But there has been more recent data, and it suggests that that gap is only widening. And demographers say the Dominican community, it has a low median household income, and that it's responding to, you know, the very high cost of living in the city by moving out.
0: Or let's talk a little bit here about the history, because obviously our city has lured people from all over the world for centuries. What are we seeing in terms of this shift in the context of the larger historical arc of our city?
3: Yeah, there's this incredible mythology here, right, Tiffany? I mean, we've seen these different waves of immigrant groups arrive here and leave their permanent imprint on New York City. You had the Irish and the Germans back in the 1800s. You had these waves of Jewish immigrants who came in the late 19th and the early 20th centuries from Poland, from Ukraine, from Russia, and that was followed by Italian immigrants. Then in the late 20th century, we saw that European immigration recede and Latin America began to dominate. And now for the first time in the city's history, it's Asia's turn at the top. And if you are someone who gets out and about, this report pretty much just confirms what a lot of New Yorkers have seen firsthand. Yeah, I had dinner at a nice Chinese restaurant in Long Island City in Queens. This is a neighborhood, Long Island City, that's been transformed by young professionals, including a lot of Asian professionals who live in these new high-rises in Long Island City. That scene simply did not exist 10 years ago, 15 years ago. We're seeing the Chinese population grow wealthier. We're seeing it expand its presence across five boroughs, including in places like Staten Island.
0: Well, you noticed some other changes in this report across the five boroughs, including neighborhoods, some that have gained, some that have lost immigrants. So maybe tell us a little bit about what caught your attention in this report.
3: So there are a few neighborhoods that have gained more immigrants across the city. East New York, Coney Island, Gravesend gained a lot. South Jamaica, Springfield Gardens in Queens. On the other hand, Bushwick and Sunset Park in Brooklyn each lost about 12,000 immigrants, okay? Astoria lost 11,000. Another Queens neighborhood, Jackson Heights, lost 4,000 or 5,000. These are both neighborhoods, Astoria and Jackson Heights, that have been gentrifying fast, seeing home values increase considerably. So this does represent a momentous shift.
0: We'll talk about that shift. There has to be some implications here.
3: Yeah, I mean, the data is important because this provides insights into where public funds might be used, say, for language access or healthcare services. And then, of course, there is electoral power. John Mollenkopf is a professor of political science and sociology at the CUNY Graduate Center. He analyzes city voter registration files by surname, and he told me that 4 of the 10 most common voter surnames on voter rolls at this moment are Hispanic, and just 1 in 10 is Chinese. That's Chen. But he says if you expand the search to the top 30 voter surnames, you get 5 Chinese surnames. Mm. And some of these Chinese surnames could very well be in the top 10 list of tomorrow.
8: It takes a while for an immigrant group to become citizens, and even after becoming citizens, it takes a while for them to learn about politics and get registered and get politically active and so forth. But it's definitely going to be an increasing influence on city elections in the years to come.
3: And by it, he's referring to the Chinese community. I mean, we've seen growing numbers of Chinese residents and voters and influence, and all this means that this is a community to watch and to better understand.
0: That is WNYC's Arun Venugopal. Hey, Arun, thanks so much for the time. Have a great weekend.
3: Sure thing. Thanks, Tiffany.
9: San Antonio Spurs fans are looking for those extra lucky good luck charms as the Spurs face a win or die finals game on Saturday night against the New York Knicks. Texas Public Radio's Brian Kirkpatrick has the story.
10: There is still a glimmer of hope among fans that the Spurs can win their sixth NBA championship, but they must win three straight, beginning with Game 5 in San Antonio. Only one other NBA team has ever come back in the finals to win it all after starting 3-1. So fans are pulling out all the stops to beat the Knicks in this battle between big market NBA versus small market NBA. They've been wearing Spurs colors downtown. Kayla Moore has a unique way of dealing with the stress associated with this tense series that has seen very narrow losses by the Spurs and the historic comeback victory by the Knicks in Game 4.
11: I watch everything up until the second quarter, and then I take a break from the second quarter, and then I only come back at the fourth quarter because, you know, third quarter, you know, what do you call it, third quarter jitters I get.
10: Elizabeth Provencio has a game time ritual she likes to follow.
12: When they're on a streak and they're doing well, I don't change my seat. I don't change anything that I'm doing, so we can keep the vibe going and help them ride that way all the way to a win.
10: Deborah Garcia believes she brings the team luck with jewelry.
13: Yes, I wear a Spurs bracelet, and that's like I won't forget to wear it. I always wear it when I go see the games.
10: Tracy Calvert brings the team good mojo the same way as the Spurs sisters from St. John Bosco, who went viral on social media for their courtside prayers for the team during the playoffs.
14: Just pray. That's all you can do.
10: Frankie Martinez says he has more than one superstition during game watching at his place.
15: You have to wear the same shirt you were wearing when they won and drink the same drink and have the same people over.
10: Martinez says there is a sense of family associated with the team in the city, often referred to as a big small town. And this team's fan base is the same way. They're sort of the Green Bay Packers of the NBA.
15: It means everything. It means everything. The Spurs feed off of the fans. The fans feed off of the Spurs. It brings the city together.
10: There are lots of jitters across Spurs Nation, and some fans say if the team does not win this year, they are holding on to hope that their young roster, led by superstar Victor Wembanyama, could bring the team's sixth trophy in the years to come. I'm Brian Kirkpatrick in San Antonio.
0: A special field day event in Brooklyn is connecting students with hearing loss to other kids with similar challenges. WNYC's Jessica Gould reports.
17: At Prospect Park in Brooklyn, kids are kicking around soccer balls, playing catch, making slime. It's similar to other field days across the city this June, with one key difference. All the kids at this gathering are hard of hearing. Mila Seifert is 7. She has a cochlear implant and uses a special device that connects to a mic worn by her teacher. She's the only student who's hard of hearing in her class.
18: Sometimes they ask me how was I born like that, but I just say that's just how I was born.
17: That's why Mark Miller helped launch this event a few years ago. He's hard of hearing and remembers how isolating it can be. Now he's a hearing teacher who goes school to school, supporting students academically and socially. Sometimes that means setting up a new device or just helping kids gain the confidence to ask teachers or friends to repeat themselves.
19: Students kind of have that. They're the only kid in their school, the only kid in their grade, whatever, and they never meet anybody else who's hard of hearing. And so this was a way of bringing all those students together.
17: Other boroughs host similar events. Miller says students leave with new friends and play dates, while parents are able to connect and share resources.
19: It has been magic.
17: There are thousands of deaf or hard of hearing students in the city's public schools. Some parents and students are calling on schools to revive universal hearing screenings so even more students can be identified and get the support they need. Jessica Gould, WNYC News.
0: An earlier version of the story used an outdated term for deaf and hard of hearing people. Glad you're with us here for All Things Considered and Marketplace, which is up next. Happening on Marketplace tonight, we'll hear about SpaceX. Happening, of course, tonight, weather-wise, well, we have heat. A heat advisory in effect through 8 p.m. and a severe thunderstorm watch in effect through 9 p.m. So a passing shower or thunderstorm not out of the question tonight. We're looking for a low of 71 and we still have 89 here currently.
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6: In New York, I'm Kristen Schwab in for Kai Rizdahl. It's Friday, June 12th, and it's good to be here with you. It's been another week of not really knowing where the war is heading, which means it's been another week of not really knowing where the economy is heading. But as we always do on Fridays, we're going to take some time to try and sort it all out. Catherine Rampell is at MS Now in the Bulwark. Courtney Brown is at Axios. Hey, guys.
7: Hey, happy weekend.
20: Hey.
6: Happy weekend. Before we get to that, though, let's start here. Catherine, we've got a Fed meeting next week, and it's notably Kevin Warsh's first as the new Fed chair. Do you have any predictions on what'll happen?
7: Oof. You know, he has his work cut out for him because he clearly got the job, at least in part, because Donald Trump was expecting him to cut interest rates. Certainly, the president said that that was going to be a litmus test before he had chosen Mr. Warsh, the new chair. And now it is becoming increasingly difficult for Kevin Warsh to deliver on that promise or at least expectation, given where we have seen the recent set of inflation prints with CPI and PPI, among others, much hotter than the Fed would like, even when you strip out things like energy, which is, you know, which is obviously driving a lot of the growth. And if you look at where markets are expecting things to go, markets are not expecting any rate cuts in the near or even medium term. Instead, the first move, the first change from current levels that they expect would be at the end of the year, and that would be a rate hike. So I think Kevin Warsh's real challenge is how does he manage expectations? He has talked in the past about how he doesn't think that there should be as much forward guidance coming from the Fed for the markets, but how is he going to manage expectations for the White House? That's a much bigger challenge.
6: Yeah. Courtney, so we might not see any movement next week, but I am wondering what you'll be paying close attention to get an understanding of how Warsh may handle the economy.
21: I'm so curious how he's going to interact with the reporters in the room. You might remember a small moment from his confirmation hearing that he kind of suggested he wasn't so into doing these press conferences after every Fed meeting, which that is a tradition that Powell started. So in the broadest sense, you know, how much color is he going to give us? Just like Catherine was saying, there is almost like a mini revolt underway at the Fed. We saw at the last Fed press conference a group of Fed presidents say, I'm going to dissent. I want the policy language to be more even-handed, because right now, as it is, the policy language suggests that the next move could be a rate cut. And as Catherine was saying, Fed officials don't necessarily agree that will be the case, right? So, you know, what happens to that language? Does it get changed? And when, you know, when Fed Chair Warsh approaches the group of reporters, is he going to take us inside the meeting in a way that maybe Powell did? Will he tell us about some of the conversation in the room? And, you know, not to get too meta, but will he continue doing these press conferences? That's one question I have.
4: Catherine, you know, you referenced the producer price index that came in this week that was hot and the consumer price index, mostly because of rising energy costs. I'm wondering if you think the Fed thinks this is just a one-time spike, and maybe different question, if you think it's a one-time spike.
7: That's really the gazillion-dollar question, right? Historically, the Fed has said that they would look through what happens with energy prices. I mean, that's the reason why they focus on so-called core inflation, because energy prices are very volatile, as are food prices. This time around, you could imagine that it may not be worth so-called, you know, the look-through, in the sense that it could be a very sustained increase in energy prices, and energy prices feed through to the costs of other goods. So we'll place upward pressure on lots of other things consumers buy. There's also the potential interaction between what's happened with tariffs raising costs, raising prices, and the Iran war, you know, Strait of Hormuz energy shock, other commodity shock. Kind of creating this 1-2 punch that could potentially dislocate or unanchor expectations. And that's really what the Fed is hoping to avoid. That's the real way that this could, you know, feed into trend inflation, is if everybody looks around and says, well, you know what, I'm really worried that my suppliers are going to raise prices. I might as well preemptively raise my own prices. Or I'm really worried that my employees are going to demand higher wages, therefore I'm going to raise prices. And it can all feed on itself. So that's really the longer term concern. If this were just a one-time shock and the shock eventually reverses itself and you don't have all of that other, you know, psychology working its way through the markets, then sure, the Fed should just ignore it and go on its way without potentially contemplating rate hikes. But we saw the ECB this week decide that they were concerned enough about rising prices, again, largely linked to these disruptions from the war, that they were going to raise their own interest rates. And so the real question is presumably when other central banks, including the Federal Reserve, may follow suit for similar reasons.
4: You know, something different about this spike in inflation, Courtney, that you wrote about this week, is that rising prices are actually outpacing wages, which is the opposite of what happened during the pandemic. How important, Courtney, do you think that bullet point is, and what does it tell us about inflation?
21: I think it helps explain, right, why consumers are so, they feel so, you know, pained by what's going on. Not only are, you know, prices at the pump, you know, rising really quickly, and that's a very salient price in the economy that consumers will feel immediately because of the war, you know, overall inflation is outpacing whatever gains they're getting in their paycheck. So in real terms, they're essentially getting a pay cut. And there's a bunch of different ways to measure wage growth. But if you look at average hourly earnings, which comes out in the jobs report, and you compare it to CPI, I mean, yeah, there's a big gulf opening up. We had some reporting this week that showed that when you look at real wage growth since President Trump took office, they've essentially, all of the gains that we've seen have essentially been wiped out. So in the span of 4 months, wiping out a year plus of wage gains. And that's really meaningful, not only because of the pain that consumers are feeling, but because, you know, this wage measure we're talking about, this is the one that the Trump administration this time last year was touting as a sign that their agenda was working. And so now that the opposite is the case, you got to ask if there are questions inside the White House worrying about what the consumer impact will be. Do they pull back on spending, things of that nature?
4: We will find out. Courtney Brown is at Axios. Catherine Rampell is at MS Now and The Bulwark. Thanks, you two, and have a good weekend.
7: Thank you.
4: Wall Street Today, SpaceX, maybe a deal with Iran. What's not to love? We'll have the details when we do the numbers.

0: As if you haven't already heard, SpaceX went public today. Shares started at an offering price of $135 and closed at just above $161. Anyone can now own a piece of Elon Musk's rocket company. But not everyone can sell their shares yet. Marketplace's Sabri Benishore has more on why early investors, the ones who stand to make the most, are locked out of cashing out, at least for now.
1: The people who bought stock in SpaceX today are not the only ones who own a piece of that company. Not even close. There's a whole long line of people who got there first.
2: People who had the stock before it was public.
1: Lise Beyer is founder of IPO advisory firm Class 5 Group. So like Elon Musk, obviously, owned shares of the company before anyone else did. He actually owns 42% of all SpaceX shares. There's also venture capital firms, early investors, also employees get shares as part of their pay.
2: There are an awful lot of early investors in SpaceX who have made unimaginable returns in short periods of time.
1: A lot of them would probably love to sell on day one of trading to make a lot of money. That would look really bad.
3: Say management is selling the shares. That's not cool. Don't they believe in the company, right?
1: John Pennett is a partner at consulting firm Eisner Amper. Not only would it freak out new investors to see the old investors and higher ups suddenly selling, it would also just take some of the air out of the whole entire IPO.
3: Everybody starts to sell, which then starts putting a lot of downward pressure on the stock price.
1: Not to mention, insiders selling their shares on day one would kind of invite insider trading. Jay Ritter is director of the IPO initiative at the University of Florida.
4: When a company is going public, insiders in particular typically have some information that outside investors might not be aware of.
1: So for all of these reasons, the OG investors are contractually not allowed to sell their shares at first. It's called a lockup period.
4: Commonly 180 days.
1: Could be 90 days, could be less. SpaceX is releasing its OG investors from selling jail gradually and complicatedly. Like they can sell a little bit after the next earnings report, a little bit more if the stock is doing really well, a little bit more later. Basically, it's a way to let investors and employees make some money without rocking the whole boat. In New York, I'm Sabri Benishore for Marketplace.
0: College graduation season is coming to a close, and graduates are entering a tough job market. The unemployment rate for recent college grads, that's people with a degree ages 22 to 27, their unemployment rate is nearly 1.5% higher than it is for all workers. Some context here. Historically, the unemployment rate for recent grads has been lower than the overall rate. All this, plus the rising cost of living, has young professionals thinking hard about where they should move. According to a report from the payroll processor ADP, the best spot for college grads is not in California or New York. It's in Alabama. Here's WBHM's Olivia McMurray in Birmingham.
5: About twice a week, Sierra Perrine goes to her favorite coffee shop, June Coffee, in downtown Birmingham.
6: What are we thinking today?
7: Okay, can I just do an iced milk latte?
6: Absolutely iced.
5: Perrine is from Arizona, and she says she wanted to leave the state for a new experience during college.
7: I always joked growing up that I wanted to live somewhere green and fluffy, and I describe Alabama as that.
5: But after graduating from the University of Alabama in 2022 with a degree in engineering, the 26-year-old says she's surprised to still be here, putting down roots. One big reason she's sticking around? Her job. Brian coordinates the vision of architects with the practical concerns of mechanical engineers for Brasfield & Gorrie, a Birmingham construction firm. She interned with the company while in college and was hired after she graduated. She had other offers, some with higher salaries, but
7: for me, that wasn't a huge deal because Birmingham was so affordable and it's what I knew I wanted to do.
5: The next year, she bought a house.
7: If I look at what I would have been able to get in Scottsdale versus here, it's drastically different.
5: Alabama's largest universities are pulling in significant numbers of out-of-state students, many of whom, like Perrine, stay after graduation. Tom Spencer is a senior research associate with the Public Affairs Research Council of Alabama.
8: We are importing a lot of talent from around the country. We have strong demand for new employees and yet not an oversupply.
5: Spencer says that as demand for workers grows, industries are having to increase wages. In Birmingham, median annual wages for recent graduates rose more than 16% over the last 12 months, according to ADP. Trevor Sutton, Chief Economic Development Officer for the Birmingham Business Alliance, also points to quality of life factors attracting young professionals, like award-winning restaurants, concert venues, and plenty of parks and green spaces.
9: They're like, this is what I really liked when I visited Atlanta or Nashville, but I also didn't like having to drive or wait in traffic for 40 minutes. So I think that's been really resonating.
5: Government, business, and community groups in Birmingham are working hard to recruit young people and to narrow economic disparity in the city by developing and retaining those already here. About a quarter of the city's residents live in poverty. Often, wealth inequality in the metro area breaks down along racial lines. The city of Birmingham is almost 70% Black, and residential areas and schools are still mostly segregated, not by law, but by practice. The city is funding programs to help local job seekers and partnering with universities and employers to provide scholarships to graduates of Birmingham's public school system. At a kickoff event for Fuel Alabama, which provides networking opportunities for college students doing summer internships, more than half of about 70 interns gathered at one of Birmingham's hip breweries were from out of state, but locals were there too. Birmingham native Morgan Escott Holmes says Atlanta and other big cities are options for launching her marketing career, but she's made connections with employers here.
10: I feel as if foundation-wise, I will be here in Birmingham. I just feel as if with the community that I built, that I just would want to be here. I wouldn't see myself anywhere else.
5: Choices like that could help Alabama's largest metro area reduce its poverty rate and keep the supply of college-educated workers flowing. In Birmingham, I'm Olivia McMurray for Marketplace.

0: coming up.
1: That pile of sticks is worth $300? Are you kidding?
0: Spoiler alert, it is not just a pile of sticks. But first, let's do the numbers. The Dow Jones Industrial Average added 353 points, 0.7%, to finish at 51,202. The NASDAQ crept up 79 points, 0.3%, to close at 25,888. And the S&P 500 added 37 points, 0.5%, to end at 74.31. For the week, the Dow gained 0.7%. The NASDAQ also rose 0.7%. The S&P 500 improved 0.6%. Sabri told us all about space exploration technologies. It soared 19.3%. Bonds fell. The yield on the 10-year T-note rose to 4.48%. 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

0: email, search for a deal on a new vacuum, or plan a vacation. But do you trust the technology enough to let it take the reins on a much higher stakes task? Stuart Thompson recently used a chatbot instead of a realtor to sell his family's home. He wrote about the experience for the New York Times. Stuart, thanks for being here.
1: Yeah, nice to be here.
0: So I have to start with an obvious question. The first obvious question. I mean, you used AI to sell what is your biggest asset. What were you thinking?
1: Well, I was basically trying to save money and trying to get the most value I could out of our house. We bought it at the peak of the pandemic, essentially, like peak of the pandemic housing boom. And right after we bought it, we watched in horror as Zillow showed our home value falling. And I wasn't sure how much it was worth. And I started talking to realtors and they didn't give me a lot of confidence that it would sell well. So I think that was the major impulse, was like, let's try not to lose too much money on this.
0: And what parts of the process did you use a chatbot for?
1: I would say basically everything. And it was very surprising how much you kind of need to know, or how many different kinds of questions you encounter when you're in this process. There was the listing itself, like how to write it, what to emphasize. We had one buyer who said they were going to put in an offer, and they drove around the neighborhood and came back and they said, you know what, the garden isn't really big enough for her dream retirement garden. And I was so confused by that. What do you say to that? Should I push and try to get them interested? I went to the chatbot and it basically said they wanted out. They didn't want to go through with it. And they're just saying something, you know, they're just coming up with a reason. It's not probably the real reason. They didn't like the neighborhood or the drive was too far, stuff like that. So it was really good at processing the information that was incoming.
0: Yeah, you know, selling a house, it's a bit of science, a bit of art. No, I mean, how did the chatbot do when it came down to negotiating with those three offers you got?
1: It was also very good at that. I think, like, in every part of this process, I had to bring in my own kind of like thoughts and ingenuity. And that's maybe one criticism against the process. The chatbot's not going to give you anything unless you give it something to work with. I came across this idea at the very last minute. I didn't want to pay the listing agent. And in a normal transaction, you pay 3% to the realtor you're working with as the seller. You also pay 3% to the buyer's agent typically. And I just said, like, what if I made that part of this negotiation? And it gave me the confidence to move forward with that request. So it told me what to say and how to say it. It was a great process.
0: Yeah. So what were the numbers in the end? Did you end up making more than you expected?
1: Yeah. So we listed the house for around $550. All the offers came in at around $605-ish. I didn't pay a realtor on my side, so I saved $15,000 roughly, and I didn't pay a realtor on their side either, another $12,000 or $15,000. So I think all in, we probably made $90,000 more than if we did it the usual way, selling it for the price that everyone had expected.
0: You end your story saying that you typed into the chatbot saying, you need to buy a house, you're doing it without an agent, where do I start? Have you used AI on your home search?
1: I have used AI. I have bought a home, actually. So we've relocated. We purchased it. I did use AI as a big part of that process. I used a flat fee realtor, so I didn't have to pay the 3%. Again, trying to save money. But when you use a flat fee realtor, they're not as involved necessarily as a full service realtor. So I used AI for a bunch of things to help assess the price of a home, to help pick a bid price. The AI was there for me once again, saved me, I think, a ton of money on this side of the process. It was another good experience.
0: Stuart Thompson is a reporter at the New York Times, and he sold his house using an AI chatbot. Stuart, thanks again.
1: Thanks so much.

0: A little morbid, I know. But the demand for green funerals, those are burials that have a lower carbon impact, is growing. That brings us to this installment of our series, My Economy.
1: My name is Mary Lauren Fraser, and I live in Montague, Massachusetts. And I weave willow coffins for a living. I was traveling in Scotland, and I met this woman totally by chance, and her business was pretty new. She was a coffin weaver. My friend took me to visit her workshop, and we walked in, and I saw a woven coffin in progress, and was like, I have to do this. I just felt like a full body reaction to it. So I asked her about apprenticing. It was weaving full days, 6 days a week, and then at the end of the apprenticeship, made some coffins. It's been 4 years this year that it's been my primary income. I've sold between a dozen and 16 coffins a year. They're handmade, but they're also 100% biodegradable, so they make a lot of sense to use for green burial. 11 years ago, it was still very much a baby. A lot of people had not heard what green burial was. They didn't know what it was. That's still the case, but it's really grown a lot, especially in the last 5 years. I guess I hit the scene a little early, but... I primarily use willow, and then I use some pine to supplement. Part of it is that it's cheaper. Part of it is that I love working with pine. Part of it is that the willow can be hard to get a hold of some years because there's only a few farms in the U.S. A bundle of willow, which if you put your hands together and make a circle, that's well over $100. To make a coffin, it's several bundles of willow. People often are like, what? That pile of sticks is worth $300? Are you kidding? One thing I've offered in the last couple of years is people can come and do a little bit of the weaving on their own or their loved one's coffin. And what I hear is that it gives them a sense of autonomy in the, you know, a process where a lot of us feel like we don't have any. So there's been really special experiences that have come from offering this work.
0: That's Mary Lauren Fraser in Montague, Massachusetts. 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
1: Too much gabbing today, so we got to leave you without a final note. 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Marketplace's executive producer is Nancy Fargali. Joanne Griffith is the chief content officer. Neil Scarborough is the vice president and general manager. And I'm Kristen Schwab. Have a great weekend, and we'll see you back here on Monday. This is APM.
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3: Glad you're with us here for WNYC at WNYC for All Things Considered. We have more of that headed your way here in just moments. Happening right now, some storms, rain moving across the region at this hour. The National Weather Service did say we had a severe thunderstorm watch in effect until 9 p.m. here this evening. That heat advisory in effect as well until 8 p.m. as these storms move through. We are expecting eventually to end up with a mostly cloudy sky and a low around 71 degrees for your low tonight. Tomorrow we do get hot again. Sunshine for your Saturday and near 90 degrees again tomorrow. Right now, still 89 here in Soho. It's WNYC.
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3: The initial public offering from the rocket and AI company SpaceX raised some $75 billion, making the company one of the biggest in the world. For your Friday, it's All Things Considered on WNYC. Good evening, I'm Tiffany Hansen. Also on the way this hour, violence is widespread in the Democratic Republic of the Congo, where an Ebola outbreak is ongoing. Still, some aid groups are not beefing up security.
5: Having militarized support around healthcare facilities is totally detrimental and counterproductive.
3: How decades of conflict affect how the region manages care. Plus, those T-shirts that pop icon Taylor Swift and her friends wore at the Garden during Wednesday's Knicks game are starting to go viral. We'll fill you in. First headlines.
6: Live from NPR News in Washington, I'm Ryland Barton. A federal judge has extended a block on President Trump's $1.8 billion fund that the administration says could pay allies who claim they've been targeted by the government. The judge said the move was necessary despite statements from Acting Attorney General Todd Blanche that the fund was not moving forward. The judge is giving the Justice Department 1 week to provide a, quote, clear, unambiguous declaration that under penalty of perjury that the fund will not move ahead. A federal judge has refused to stop the White House from staging a UFC mixed martial arts event on the South Lawn this weekend. The Trump administration calls the lawsuit baseless, saying it's no different from many other events hosted at public forums in the Capitol. NPR's Danielle Kurtzleben has more.
7: A watchdog group has filed a lawsuit attempting to halt the fight, noting the money that UFC stands to make off the event, and that Trump owns up to $50,000 of stock in the company that owns UFC. The DOJ has responded, saying in part it would be too disruptive to halt an event a year in the making, and noting past presidents' White House events. White House spokesperson Davis Engel insisted to NPR there are no conflicts of interest, and added that Trump's assets are in a trust managed by his children.
6: NPR's Danielle Kurtzleben reporting. The U.S. men's national soccer team plays its first game of the World Cup tonight in Los Angeles. NPR's Becky Sullivan reports they'll take on Paraguay.
8: U.S. soccer has been planning for this World Cup for a long, long time. After the Americans failed to qualify for the World Cup back in 2018, they cleaned house and a new staff brought in a whole new generation of young players to develop. The 2022 tournament was a first test for the young squad. They reached the round of 16. Now they're older. The core is in their prime and they're playing here at home. Here's midfielder Tyler Adams.
9: This is, like, for me, the biggest opportunity to just really grow the game, like to inspire people, to show that American players are at the level of the rest of the world.
8: Paraguay is the first of the team's three group stage matches. Next up will be Australia, then Turkey, then, the team hopes, a run in the knockout round. Becky Sullivan, NPR News, Los Angeles.
6: Oil settled at its lowest price in months today after President Trump once again promised that a deal with Iran is imminent. As NPR's Camilla Domonoske reports, gas prices are also coming down.
10: Global crude oil prices were north of $100 a barrel for much of this conflict. The global benchmark for crude is now well under $90 and lower than it's been at any point since early March. That's largely because of hopes for a deal. The U.S. also says it's been helping some tankers move covertly through the Strait of Hormuz. Lower crude prices have helped ease pressure at the gas pump. The national average for regular gasoline is now $4.11 per gallon, down more than 40 cents from a month ago. Camila Domonoske, NPR News.
6: U.S. stocks rose today. The Dow added nearly 0.75%. 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
3: And it's on WNYC. Good evening. 4 minutes past 7 o'clock. We have 86 degrees. I'm Tiffany Hansen. The Mamdani administration is moving quickly to fully close the massive men's homeless shelter in Midtown known as Bellevue after a judge approved its plans. WNYC's Karen Yee has more.
11: The city began moving more than two dozen homeless men from Bellevue to a facility in the East Village just a day after a state judge dismissed a lawsuit by local residents who were seeking to stop the relocation. The Department of Social Services says about 25 men who were still sleeping at Bellevue are now at the East Village shelter. The city also plans to move its intake services where single men can go ask for a bed to 8 East 3rd Street by August. Earlier this year, Mayor Mamdani announced plans to shutter the Bellevue shelter over decrepit conditions and create better living conditions for homeless New Yorkers. But some of those plans were delayed after local residents sued the city over the rushed process. Residents say they plan to appeal their case.
3: Governor Hochul won't say whether she'll sign or veto a moratorium on developing large data centers in New York State. Democrats in the state legislature recently approved a bill that is pending before the governor. She says she has concerns about power usage, but that some data centers provide benefits to their host communities.
12: Before I talk about the moratorium, which I have to review, I've also want to make sure that New York communities that have plans before them right now are doing the right thing and getting the best deal they possibly can.
3: Supporters of the moratorium say data centers can increase utility rates. Opponents, including some labor unions, say they're worried that pausing development will cost jobs. New York would be the first state in the nation to pause data center development if the governor signs the bill. Weather-wise here tonight, we do have some storms moving across the region and a severe thunderstorm watch in effect until 9 p.m. tonight, a heat advisory in effect until 8 p.m. tonight as well, an air quality alert in effect until 11 p.m. tonight. That chance for shower stays with us, otherwise mostly cloudy overnight with 71 for our low. Tomorrow, again, hot, 90 degrees for a high on Saturday with some sunshine. Sunday, a chance for an afternoon shower, but again, a high near 90. Right now, 86 degrees.
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14: This is All Things Considered from NPR News. I'm Elsa Chang in Culver City, California.
15: And I'm Mary Louise Kelly in Washington. Today, shares of SpaceX traded on the stock market for the first time. Elon Musk's rocket company had a record-breaking initial public offering, and Elon Musk made a lot of money today. To make sense of it, we are joined by NPR's Jeff Brumfield, who covers space, and John Ruich, who covers tech. Hi, you two.
16: Hey there. To the moon, Mary Louise.
15: I hope so. Okay, so John, kick us off. What more can you tell us about this IPO and SpaceX's first day trading?
16: Yeah, the IPO was the biggest in history. SpaceX raised $75 billion. That's more than twice the previous record.
17: And demand was high for the IPO. That was borne out, actually, when it started trading on the NASDAQ today. The stock opened at $150, which was above expectations, rose to as high as $176 during the day, lost a little steam, and ended just shy of $161. But the bottom line is that it was up over 19% on the day. A lot of early investors and employees in the company got rich today, or richer, including Elon Musk.
15: Who is already incredibly, insanely rich. How much richer is Elon Musk at the end of today?
17: Yeah, it's hard to know exactly, but a little back of the envelope math, you know, Musk owns close to 40% of SpaceX's shares. So his stake is now worth around $800 billion with a B. Plus, he owns a chunk of Tesla shares and has stakes in other companies. So he probably became the planet's first trillionaire today.
15: Holy cow. Okay, this closing price has the value of SpaceX well above $2 trillion, trillion with a T. Jeff, you track SpaceX. Is it worth that much?
16: I think even SpaceX's supporters would tell you the business as it is today is not worth $2 trillion. According to the financial documents released ahead of the IPO, SpaceX is actually losing money. It lost $5 billion last year and another $4 billion in the first quarter of this year. A lot of those losses are due to the AI side of the business, which used to be Musk's other company, XAI. It's been burning cash at this incredible rate. It's sort of a financial black hole, if you will. Even without the AI losses, though, the rocket and satellite company are probably worth far less, somewhere in the hundreds of billions of dollars.
17: Yeah, just to add on to what Jeff is saying here, analysts at the investment research company Morningstar did a deep dive into SpaceX's core businesses. They crunched some numbers around what they think is likely or probable at this moment in terms of the company achieving its goals in space and AI. And they think a fair value per share of this company is $63, which is a lot less than it is now. Nicholas Owens is a financial analyst at Morningstar.
18: I would argue that for the next week, really what you're looking at is simple supply and demand. Today, there's limited supply and exuberant demand.
17: Yeah, on the supply front, the company only floated about 4% of its outstanding shares, so not much. In terms of demand, there's a lot of hype and excitement. But even for people who aren't actively buying these shares, SpaceX is likely to end up in their portfolios because it's being included in a few stock indexes earlier than normal.
15: So, Jeff, back to you. What does the company need to do to actually meet these very high-flying expectations?
16: Well, I mean, I think the company itself, I just want to read their mission statement and their documents, Mary Louise, because it really gives a sense of their ambition. Our mission is to build the systems and technologies necessary to make life multiplanetary, to understand the true value or the true nature of the universe, and to extend the light of consciousness to the stars. That might be worth $2 trillion.
15: No big deal there.
16: Yeah, right. Exactly. The first step to getting to that kind of evaluation is to build this giant rocket called Starship. Now, Starship is behind schedule. It's costing the company billions to develop. But if it works, it will reduce the cost of sending things to space. Speaking at the opening bell today, SpaceX President Gwynne Shotwell sounded a defiant note as she addressed her employees. She said they'd proven the skeptics wrong before.
19: The thank yous go to all of you for hanging in there, for keeping a straight spine as the doubters doubt.
16: But Starship is a lot more complicated than SpaceX's other rockets. So for all these dreams to happen, it's going to take a lot of work. I don't think anyone's ever been able to build a rocket quite like it. We'll have to see what happens.
15: Worth noting, today's IPO is the first of several blockbuster IPOs we expect this year. Jeff, tell us about those.
16: Yeah, that's right. I mean, the other big two are Anthropic and OpenAI, the big AI companies. They're each ballparked at around $1 trillion valuations. And like SpaceX, there's a lot of fuzziness about how much they're actually worth. A lot of this comes down to we don't really know just how big the market is for AI or what it's going to be used for. So, you know, a lot of this stuff is really betting on the future, I'd say.
15: John, just to let you land us and circle back around to the possibly, as of today, trillionaire Elon Musk. I mean, we've talked a lot about that, just how much money that is. But how much more powerful is he as a result of this IPO?
17: I think you could say a lot. You know, when companies go public like this and start selling shares to ordinary people, it usually means that those investors will be able to have more say in how a company's run. But here the investors will have very limited ability to check Musk. He has an iron grip on the company. You know, he's CEO. He will control the board of directors. He holds more than 80% of the voting power of shareholders. You know, Elon Musk obviously has his fans. There are a lot of believers, a lot of people buying the stock today because they think his vision is brilliant, frankly. He's highly controversial also. And so I think today he ends up more powerful in some ways than ever. And, you know, he's really put himself at the center of his own universe.
15: And here's John Ruich and Jeff Brumfield. Thanks to you both.
17: You're welcome.
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14: The Ebola outbreak in the Democratic Republic of Congo is happening in a region of extremes. It's home to a deadly, decades-old conflict. At the same time, the area is known for vast, beautiful national parks, famous for gorillas and snow-capped mountains near the equator. So, what does that have to do with Ebola response efforts? NPR's Gabriella Emmanuel reports.
21: When Emmanuel Demarode looks around, it can be peaceful.
22: Most evenings, there are elephants crossing the river and pods of hippos.
21: Demarode is the director of the DRC Virunga National Park. But his attention these days has turned from hippos and elephants to the Ebola outbreak that's spreading in the area. His park has been tapped to play a key role in containing the virus.
22: The national park serves as a natural firewall of sorts.
21: A natural firewall because the park stretches almost 2 million acres, much of it along the DRC border with Uganda. His park rangers are busy building screening posts to check all travelers for symptoms of Ebola and track them. The first 3 posts will be completed by the end of this week.
22: Screening means that if you do get a case spreading eastwards into Uganda, Rwanda, or Kenya, you can trace everybody that they've traveled with. And so that enables you to contain an outbreak much faster.
21: In the 2018-2020 Ebola outbreak that hit the area, several thousand travelers were screened each day in the park.
22: If you build them where roads cross rivers, it's almost impossible to pass without being screened. So that's really important.
21: Each post includes an exam room, an isolation center, and housing for a team of about 30. 8 of those are paramedics who are being recruited now, and the rest, security personnel. This is a region long plagued by violence, but
22: the situation we're living through now is certainly the worst we've experienced in the past 30 years.
21: Demarode says 4 park rangers have been killed by rebel groups in recent weeks, and 5 others have been injured. 3 severely.
22: Which is really unprecedented for us.
21: He speculates a militia group may be leaving the Ebola-affected region. The violence is interfering with aid groups as well, but some have consciously not bulked up security. Anastasia Shkalanok is with Doctors Without Borders, which is operating at the epicenter. She's based in the nearby town of Goma, which is under militia control.
23: What we have learned from previous Ebola outbreaks in DRC is that having some security or militarized support around healthcare facilities is totally detrimental and counterproductive.
21: She says having guns doesn't build trust.
23: Simply, the population might be scared to go to the healthcare facilities.
21: But she admits this does leave Ebola treatment centers at risk of militia attacks.
23: So it's a huge risk for all the responders.
21: A Congolese doctor, also in Goma, says the city is bracing for Ebola patients, but it's isolated due to the security situation and now the outbreak. The airport is closed and all the borders are closed, he says. It's as if we are in an open-air prison, so how can supplies reach us? This doctor asked only to be identified by his first initial, R, because he fears being targeted for speaking out. He says foreign aid to the region has dropped and hospital supplies are dwindling. We don't have soap. We don't have disinfectant. There are no medical gowns. There are no protective face masks, he says. Often doctors try to buy soap with their own money. But amidst the conflict, banks have shut down, he says. And some doctors and nurses haven't been paid in months. But doctors have a moral obligation to care for Ebola patients, he says. So they will stay and sacrifice and do the best they can. Gabriela Emanuel, NPR News.
3: 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This is WNYC. I'm Tiffany Hansen. Coming up, we're going to hear from a Knicks super fan about that game tomorrow night. You've heard about it. The NBA Finals on the line. We'll talk about what it means for people who have been supporting the team through thick and thin. That's on the way. Stay with us.
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3: Lots happening around the region here this weekend, including that World Cup match tomorrow. Also, as we mentioned, that Knicks game tomorrow. Knicks watch parties happening, of course, tomorrow. The Puerto Rican Day Parade is on Sunday. We have Pride Month celebrations continuing all throughout the weekend, including that Twilight Parade tomorrow night. All of this on top of this hot weather we have. Health officials reminding New Yorkers to stay safe outdoors this weekend amid that heat wave. Advising folks to stay hydrated, wear light clothing, and apply sunscreen. Right now we have 85 degrees as this rain moves through. That severe thunderstorm watch is still in effect until 9 p.m. tonight. A heat advisory in effect through 8 p.m. tonight. Tonight's low 71. Tomorrow, yes, hot. 90 degrees for your Saturday with sunshine. Pretty much the same story for Sunday with a slight chance for an afternoon shower, but again, a high near 90 degrees. And yes, rain 85 here in Soho right now.
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15: This is All Things Considered from NPR News. I'm Mary Louise Kelly.
14: And I'm Elsa Chang. Hollywood giant Paramount is poised to get a whole lot bigger, like a tuna that swallowed a whale. The company's proposed $111 billion takeover of Warner Brothers Discovery just got a green light from the U.S. Justice Department. Now, this deal would put all under the same roof, Paramount Pictures and Warner Brothers Studios, HBO and Paramount Plus, and CBS and CNN. To lay everything out for us, we're joined now by NPR media correspondent David Folkenflik. Hi, David.
4: Hey, Elsa.
14: Okay, so it seems like there's a lot of combining of similar properties here. Like, what exactly did the Justice Department say in announcing this decision?
4: Well, the Justice Department put out a statement late this afternoon that NPR obtained and reviewed, and it said that it had conducted an intensive 8-month review of this, looking at this from all angles, in fact saying that it was helped by looking at a proposed earlier deal that Warner Brothers had struck to sell itself off to Netflix, or most of itself off to Netflix. It said, look, we've looked at this, and there's no reason to consider this bad for people who have a stake in this business, that is producers and writers and actors and the like, because there are so many other players in this field now. You've got, even though you're combining these two titans of studios, Paramount, mm-hmm. Warner Brothers, et cetera, you've got Netflix and you've got Apple and you've got Amazon Prime and you've got a bunch of smaller players who are streamers in this case. And they say that the streaming market has so expanded the competition for conventional Hollywood studios, it's not anti-competitive. Similarly, they're making the same case, they argue, for consumers. They're saying consumers are not being sold out here because they've got a lot of other places to get entertainment.
5: Okay, so lots of choices for everybody, they say. That's what federal regulators are saying. But I know that you've been reporting on the political dynamics around this whole deal. Explain what's been at play here.
4: Well, it's all in play here, in part because President Trump is such a player in such decisions in a way that's not been seen as appropriate or even present to the same anything like the same degree in previous administrations. The family that is about poised to take over Warner Brothers Discovery and add it to Paramount is the Ellisons. That's Larry Ellison, the co-founder of Oracle, and his son David Ellison, the founder of Skydance Media. They only took over Paramount and CBS last summer. They're now doing this much bigger deal this year, and they have intertwined their business interests with the president's political interests. Larry Ellison, a financial backer and advisor to the president on AI and other political matters, and the president just in January essentially turned over control of TikTok US to the Ellisons as a sign of, you know, their connection there. Right. The president has said that he wants the Ellisons to help take over CBS to help, CNN to help make it a little bit more like CBS.
5: Okay, you just named two entities, CNN and CBS. I mean, I can't help but wonder, how are journalists at both CNN and CBS feeling right now? Tell us what you've been hearing.
4: Well, there's great consternation. And that's for two reasons. One is that, you know, in any such merger, what you almost inevitably see is extraordinary degree of layoffs and compression of jobs. There's a lot of overlap at these two of the five most important TV networks in the country. There'd be a lot of layoffs. But also there's concern that essentially they would seek to make CNN more friendly to President Trump. That's certainly what he believes, as critics of CBS say they've done in controlling CBS News. And that's unlikely to be the final word on this. You're going to see some state AGs probably weigh in, but we don't know how this is going to play out.
5: That is NPR's David Folkenflik. Thank you so much, David.
4: You bet.

0: 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I'm Tiffany Hansen. Well, if you've been listening to this radio station, or even if you've been outside lately, you have to have noticed that Nick's fever is sweeping the tri-state area. And that's because our New York Knicks are up 3-1 against the San Antonio Spurs in the NBA Finals. Game 5, of course, is tomorrow night. And if the Knicks win that game, well, then they win their first championship in over 50 years. So, who better to talk to at this point than a Bronxite who calls himself the biggest Knicks fan in the world? That is Anthony Donahue. He joins us now. Hi, Anthony. How you doing?
1: Hey, Tiffany. How are you? Thanks so much for having me. I really appreciate it. Thanks for the wonderful intro.
0: Oh, you got it. Okay. Talk to us about why this is such a big moment. You've had tickets, what, since 2004? What was it like, you know, when it was kind of the lean years for the Knicks?
1: I mean, the lean years were definitely a long time. I mean, throughout my childhood, we never won a championship. But every year from, you know, for me, when I really got into it in 1993, I was 9 years old. Every year from 1993 to 2001, we were in the playoffs. We were even in the finals twice. And then in 2001, things changed. We lost in the first round to the Raptors. And then from 2001 to 2021, so 20 years, I don't have anything in front of me. We only won one playoff series. That was in 2013. We won one round. We didn't make the playoffs again until 2021, so 8-year absence. And then in 2021, we lost to the Hawks in 5. So being a Knicks fan during those years, I'm not going to sit here and say it was easy, but, like, you always stuck with it. You always had hope. Maybe, like, there was a trade we could make, a coach we could get, a GM we could get. You stuck it out. You thugged it out because – we live for this. And one more thing I'll say, if you become a bandwagon Knicks fan, when things go a little south at some point, maybe we have a year where we don't make the playoffs, don't leave us then. If you're going to come with us, stay with us.
0: Yeah, I gotcha. So let's talk about how you're feeling these days as compared to those lean years. Got to be feeling pretty good right now.
1: Man, pretty good is an understatement. So as Knicks fans, especially diehards, we've always had little goals, make the playoffs, win a round, win two rounds, get to the finals. But our main goal is a championship. And we've all been fighting for that for so long. And today might be our last days on Earth before we are champions forever. And it's just, I can't put it into words, man. Like, to think that this might really happen. And it's probably gonna. And it's like I've been fighting for it my whole life. And people ask me how I'm feeling. And the number one word is just very emotional. Very emotional. Especially after that game 4 at the Garden on Wednesday. Like, you know, not that I gave up, but I was kind of like, all right, we're probably going to lose. And I have to go on social media now and calm the fans down. And then we had the most miracle comeback with the most miracle play at the end. But right now, life as a Knicks fan, I mean, it's like sports fan heaven.
0: You have to admit, right now, the city is sort of electric with Knicks fever.
1: Sort of is an understatement.
0: It is an understatement. I mean, it is really bringing the city together, I feel.
1: Oh, it is, and I love it. I do love it.
0: How do you see these unifying moments, you know, that you either see on social media or when you're out and about yourself?
1: I've said this for years, that there's no team that brings the city together. Not the Yankees, not the Mets, not the Giants, not the Jets, not the Rangers, not the Islanders. No team brings these people together like the New York Knicks.
0: Well, let's talk about that game on Wednesday. That was a heart stopper for sure.
1: Oh, man, I still can't believe what happened.
0: I can't believe what happened. So how you feeling about tomorrow?
1: Feel pretty good. I feel confident. I feel excited. I feel overwhelmed. I feel very emotional. I think we're going to go in there and I think we're going to win. I think it's going to happen tomorrow night. I can't even imagine what it's going to be like in the city. And one thing that's interesting for tomorrow, and I've thought about this my whole life. So let's say, you know, you're doing pretty good in life and money's not an issue and the Knicks are about to win the championship. Would I fly to that city or would I want to be in New York City? I feel I need to be in New York City tomorrow if it happens.
0: That is Knicks superfan Anthony Donahue. Anthony, I have one thing to say.
1: Sure.
0: Knicks in 5.
1: I think so. I think it's going to be.
0: Stay safe.
1: I will. Thank you.
0: Well, you're listening to All Things Considered here. It's WNYC. I'm Tiffany Hansen. Glad you're with us. This fast-moving rain and storms headed out of the region eventually here tonight. Your forecast coming up in just a few moments after headlines. It does include a low around 71 and hot tomorrow.
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5: Live from NPR News in Culver City, California, I'm Duane Brown. A federal judge has issued a preliminary injunction blocking the Trump administration's nearly $2 billion anti-weaponization fund. The judge said the move was necessary, as we hear from NPR's Ryan Lucas.
6: At a court hearing on a lawsuit challenging the fund, U.S. District Judge Leonie Brinkema said the public statements from DOJ officials that the department was abandoning the fund were not sufficient. She noted that President Trump continues to publicly support the fund and that the government has refused to formally declare under oath that the fund is indeed dead. Judge Brinkema therefore issued a preliminary injunction blocking the fund, but she gave the Justice Department 1 week to provide a clear, unambiguous declaration under penalty of perjury, signed by the acting attorney general and the U.S. Treasury secretary, that the fund will not move ahead. If it does so, the judge said she will likely dismiss the lawsuit. If the government does not do so, then the case will move forward. Ryan Lucas, NPR News, Alexandria, Virginia.
5: Well, workers are beginning the process of removing Donald Trump's name from the facade of the Kennedy Center in Washington. It's already been stripped from all digital and print branding after a federal judge ruled it was, quote, crystal clear that the Arts and Cultural Center was intended to be a living memorial to former President John F. Kennedy. The judge said only Congress could change that. So that means Trump's name has to come down despite an appeal from the White House. Here's NPR's Elizabeth Blair.
7: The government filed a motion for a stay, which says the Kennedy Center would be, quote, forced to squander time and money only to potentially revert back to the current name after appeal. They also say removing Trump's name will hurt the center's fundraising and will contribute to its financial decline. Now, ever since Trump took over the Kennedy Center, artists have canceled shows and ticket sales have plummeted.
5: That's Elizabeth Blair. 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
0: And it's on WNYC. Good evening. Coming up on 7:33, we have 85 degrees. I'm Tiffany Hansen. Early voting begins tomorrow in this year's primary elections. WNYC's Bridget Bergen has the details.
8: It's not just the Knicks looking for a big win this June. Several high-profile congressional and state legislative primary contests across the five boroughs are set to test the electoral influence of Mayor Mamdani and the growing Democratic Socialist movement. Since New York has closed primaries, the vast majority of contests are limited to registered Democrats. Unlike primaries for local elected office like mayor or city council, there's no ranked choice voting on these ballots. As a reminder, check your poll site location and review a sample ballot before you go out to vote. That information is available at the City Board of Elections website, which is vote.nyc. Early voting runs through Sunday, June 21st. Primary day is Tuesday, June 23rd.
0: Link NYC kiosks can now be used for free Wi-Fi or to find out where the nearest cooling station is. And as of tomorrow night, you can use them to see if the Knicks win at all. The city is airing Game 5 of the NBA Finals on about 130 of Link NYC kiosks, those terminals that you see on the streets throughout the boroughs. City Hall says Mayor Mamdani wants to make sports more accessible for New Yorkers, and they say the NBA was glad to oblige for free. West Village resident Jen Tulloch says not everyone who wants to watch the game with their fellow New Yorkers can spend cash at a bar's watch party.
9: Things like that, to me, feel like both equalizing between economic backgrounds, because there are folks in this neighborhood who are in more affordable apartments. I enjoy the kind of thing that makes us feel like we all belong to the same neighborhood.
0: The city has not said which Link NYC stations will air the game, so you'll need to keep your eyes peeled. Kids in New York could be required to be up to date on their vaccines next summer if they want to go to camp. State lawmakers recently passed a bill that requires both campers and staff to have certain vaccines. A spokesperson for Governor Hochul says she is still reviewing the legislation. If enacted, the measure would take effect this October and would impact next year's camp season. We have this fast-moving line of showers and storms moving through the region. Some sunshine back for us here in SoHo currently. That thunderstorm watch is still in effect through 9 p.m. tonight. A heat advisory in effect through 8 p.m. Looking for a low of 71. Tomorrow, more sunshine, more heat. 90 degrees for your Saturday. Right now, we have 85 degrees here in SoHo.
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11: It's All Things Considered from NPR News. I'm Mary Louise Kelly in Washington.
12: And I'm Elsa Chang in Culver City, California. President Trump may not have top billing at the John F. Kennedy Center for the Performing Arts much longer. Today, a federal judge denied an appeal by the center's board of trustees for a stay on the removal of Trump's name from the building. And now the Trump administration has filed for an emergency stay. NPR's Chloe Veltman joins us now with the latest on this very quickly developing situation. Hi, Chloe.
13: Hi, Elsa.
12: Hi. Okay. What is going on at the Kennedy Center right now?
13: Okay. Well, right now there's this half-built scaffolding outside the signage on the facade of the building. Workmen were still putting it together and there was a crowd of people gathered underneath waiting to see what happens when a rainstorm started. So workers stopped for now. Workmen started to build the scaffolding a few hours before U.S. District Judge Christopher Cooper said no to the Board of Trustees' appeal to stay the removal of Trump's name from the building.
12: Huh. And why did the workers do that ahead of the ruling?
13: Today was the deadline for the board, which is stacked with President Trump's allies, to appeal a ruling Cooper handed down 2 weeks ago stating that the renaming of the facility was illegal and that such a move requires approval from Congress. And until yesterday, it looked as if the Trump administration would comply. The name has already changed on the center's website and some social media channels, and the Kennedy Center's general counsel sent a memo to staff saying the president's name would come off the building too. But then at the 11th hour, the Board of Trustees abruptly changed course and filed an appeal.
12: Wait, why did they wait that long?
13: Well, I reached out to ask the Kennedy Center about the late timing, but they haven't yet responded. The motion requesting a stay on the removal of Trump's name says there's no point in removing it when they'll probably restore the president's name anyway after winning an appeal. They also say removing his name would hurt the center's fundraising and contribute to its financial decline.
12: Okay, so appeal denied. What is going on with the sign right now? Like, is Trump's name still up there as we speak?
13: Yeah, I've been monitoring live video feeds of the Kennedy Center facade. Workmen are still in the process of building the scaffolding. So as of now, the signage still says the Donald J. Trump and John F. Kennedy Memorial Center for the Performing Arts. Plus, just to be clear, Elsa, we do not yet have direct confirmation, honestly, from the Kennedy Center itself that the scaffolding is there expressly to remove Trump's name.
12: Okay, true. Let me just ask you, what can the Board of Trustees do to prevent Trump's name from being removed at this point? Anything?
13: Yeah, well, they had this option to still pursue a stay through the Court of Appeals, which, in fact, just now they did. So I should mention the lawsuit was brought by Congresswoman Joyce Beatty, an ex officio member of the Board of Trustees, and Norm Eisen, one of her attorneys, just now posted to social media that the Trump administration has filed his emergency stay in the D.C. Circuit to keep his name on the Kennedy Center. Eisen says his team has filed an opposition. But, you know, he does say, he told me that any further attempt to overturn the court's decision is a waste of time.
14: It's no different than if a graffiti artist had climbed up on a ladder and tagged the front of the building with Donald Trump's name. It's an act of corruption and appropriation. It will not stand. Sooner or later, that name is coming off the building.
12: That is NPR's Chloe Veltman. Thank you so much, Chloe.
13: You're welcome, Elsa.
11: David Hockney, one of the world's most important contemporary painters, has died at the age of 88. The British artist used electric colors to capture the world around him, something he talked about with our colleague, the late NPR correspondent Susan Stamberg, back in 2016.
15: To Hockney, looking and showing are as old as time. Some caveman picked up a rock and drew an animal on the wall.
16: And then when he'd got the animal down, the person would have grunted or something and said, I've seen something like that.
15: Is making pictures, do you think, part of the DNA of being human?
16: Yes, yes. Very young people pick up a crayon and start to draw, don't they? Very, very young people. I think the idea of making pictures is deep within us.
15: Hockney's History of Pictures book is chock full of images, a few photos, but mostly reproductions of paintings he's loved looking at over the years. He's crazy for Rembrandt, of course, and Picasso, his hero, and the late 16th century Italian painter Caravaggio.
16: Caravaggio invented Hollywood lighting.
15: Yeah. Oh, my goodness. There's a woman. She's cutting a guy's head off. Judith beheading Holofernes, 1599. And look, at why do you call it Hollywood lighting?
16: Well, it is Hollywood lighting. I mean, this is lighting that's not natural.
15: No sun could shine so brightly on Judith's breast and then disappear to make such dark, velvety shadows right behind her. It's dramatic, unreal. Only movies can illuminate like that. Light, and where it comes from, is every painter's preoccupation. For David Hockney, light on water has particular fascination. What is it with you and water, David Hockney?
16: Well, water offers an interesting graphic problem, it seems to me. Say, a swimming pool, the water is transparent. How do you paint transparency? It has reflections and things.
15: A Bigger Splash, his best-known painting from 1967, shows a California swimming pool. Tan diving board angling in from the bottom right and rising from the aquamarine water, a lively white splash. Someone just dove in.
16: I spent longer on the splash than on any other thing in the painting. I spent about a week painting it because it's painted with small brushes. I mean, I didn't want to just take a brush and splash it like that. I wanted to paint it slowly, and I thought then it contradicts the splash, really.
15: Yes. Oh, yeah. Because it took you so long to what in life took a second.
16: Yes, yes.
15: When you go in a museum or a gallery, what's the first thing you look at in a painting?
16: You look at the surface, the paint itself, and then you might then see a figure. But I think, first of all, you see the surface.
15: That is really a painter's answer. You or I would look first at the pair, the face, the horse. We're not Hockney. David Hockney believes painting can change the world. In the midst of all our miseries, he says, art lets us see the world as beautiful, thrilling, mysterious.
16: Well, I do see it that way, yes, I do. Because I enjoy looking, I do. I mean, I do get a deep pleasure from looking. I can look at a little puddle on a road in Yorkshire and just have the rain falling on it and think it's marvellous. I see the world as very beautiful, yes, I do.
11: That was the painter David Hockney, who died Thursday speaking with the late Susan Stamberg.
12: You're listening to All Things Considered from NPR News. Last month, the U.S. government released dozens of previously classified case files, videos, and photographs related to reports of unidentified flying objects. The public reacted with both excitement and skepticism, a mix that critic Bob Mondello guesses will also greet Steven Spielberg's sci-fi thriller, Disclosure Day.
17: Steven Spielberg has been more or less single-handedly making the world safe for aliens since 1977. Other filmmakers tended to imagine monsters dropping from the skies, but Spielberg built mashed potato mountains and later left trails of Reese's Pieces, while urging audiences to look to the heavens not with terror, but with wonder. He's at it again in Disclosure Day, another roller coaster of a sci-fi yarn, though no one's looking at the heavens this time because the alien visitors are already here. The new film explores this notion on two tracks. One involves a tech whiz played by Josh O'Connor, who's determined to expose a shadowy corporation's hiding and exploiting of aliens.
18: What did you steal?
19: Secrets. People have a right to know the truth.
17: The other involves an increasingly discombobulated TV weathercaster played by Emily Blunt, who starts having a very strange day when a cardinal flies in her window and she finds herself suddenly speaking fluent Russian and Korean, and on her next weathercast...
18: Good morning, Kansas City. Let's take a look at today.
17: Speaking something not quite human.
18: Today's...
17: This gets the attention of the shadowy corporation, and soon the two storylines are weaving themselves together, say when the tech whiz replays the broadcast for his girlfriend.
19: Do you understand what she's saying?
18: It's gibberish. I can't understand it.
19: I can.
17: Which raises more questions than it answers, but also sets in motion...
19: What am I doing?
17: Car chases, escapes to safe houses, cars crashing through safe houses, cars dragged by freight trains into the paths of other freight trains. Basically, the whole Spielbergian catalog, augmented by something else the tech whiz stole, an elongated duodecahedron, the technical term they use in the film, if I heard correctly, is thingy, that fits in your palm but should be touched only with rubber gloves, and happily for David Koepp's screenplay, can do pretty much whatever is required of it at any given moment.
18: What is it?
19: You won't believe me if I told you. So I'm going to show you.
17: You can find all of this preposterous and still find it preposterously entertaining. Spielberg has accumulated a half century's worth of new cinematic tricks and a bit of worldly wisdom since he first considered how humankind might react to a close encounter. Back then, he innocently imagined scientists and aliens making music together. This time...
20: The human race cannot accept what we know.
17: He's dead set on beating back the idea that a world riven by division might shrink from contact entirely. He considers the spiritual implications.
18: Why would he make such a vast universe, yet save it only for us?
17: And the political consequences.
20: That truth will upend all established order across the entire world.
17: And the way we now process information. Spielberg pictures us at the moment of disclosure, staring not at the stars, as we did in the 70s and 80s, but at screens, cell phones, laptops, TVs.
21: We're interrupting our coverage.
17: Because they are the way we now interact with the world, including the IMAX screen you'll want to see Disclosure Day on. And he urges us to wonder along with him whether the discovery of something bigger than ourselves might allow us to look past wars and crises and maybe fix what's broken in society, in our relationship with nature, in us. Spielberg remains stubbornly optimistic about that in Disclosure Day, and also about the capacity of movies to open minds and unfreeze hearts. I'm Bob Mondello.
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0: And it's on WNYC. So glad you're with us here for this Friday. I'm Tiffany Hansen. Coming up, we're going to talk about what's in season at your local farmers market, and we'll also hear about the week's new music releases. So stick with us.
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0: Well, this week brought us a new album by global superstar Olivia Rodrigo, as well as some globe-trotting new music from bands in South Korea and Belgium. Earlier this week, my colleague Sean Carlson spoke with John Schaefer, who's the host of WNYC's New Sounds. It was their regular check-in on the week's new music. They started by discussing the biggest release of the week.

record called What's Wrong With Me. There's also a song on the record called The Cure. And there's a song called Drop Dead on the record that references one of The Cure's biggest hits, Just Like Heaven. But this one, What's Wrong With Me, it's a bit more 21st century pop than 1980s new wave. But, you know, both singers wear their hearts on their sleeve.

0: That is Olivia Rodrigo featuring Robert Smith of The Cure and a song called What's Wrong With Me from the new Olivia Rodrigo record called You Seem Pretty Sad for a Girl So In Love.
1: Okay, up next, K-pop, the boy bands and girl groups from South Korea. Have been dominating global music charts for the past few years, but that's just one part of the Korean music scene, right?
0: Yeah, there is a thriving rock underground, including a seven-piece pansori rock band from Seoul, South Korea, called Inalchi. Now, that's spelled with an L, L-E-E, but the initial L is silent, so it's Inalchi. And pansori is the traditional kind of opera of Korea. It can be pretty forbidding stuff for Western listeners. But Inalchi takes this sort of traditional storytelling and they marry it to a sound that reminds me, at least, of like late 70s, early 80s Talking Heads, you know, that kind of blend of funk and rock. Mm-hmm. There are no guitars, but there are two very funky basses, as well as drums, keyboards, four singers. And this song is the title track from the band's new EP out today called Here Comes That Crow.

0: Here Comes That Crow, from a new EP of the same name by the Korean band called Inalchi. Just impossibly cool stuff on the Luokkabop label, which was founded by David Byrne back in the 90s.
1: Cool. All right, finally, John, I'm curious about this one just for the name alone. We're going to travel to Belgium to meet the band called Brasmataz. Does their music have a global sound, too?
0: It does. I mean, you find brass bands all over the place, but Brasmataz, from the town of Ghent in Belgium, seem to be looking specifically at the brass band music of New Orleans and the Roma or Gypsy brass bands of the Balkans in southeastern Europe, and maybe a touch of, you know, Parliament Funkadelic or something mm-hmm. cosmic like that. Mm-hmm. They describe themselves as a steampunk brass band. Their new album is called Crank Up the Pressure, and this is the dance-ready title track.

0: That is Brazmataz, title track of their fun new record called Crank Up the Pressure.
1: Okay, John Schaefer is the host of WNYC's New Sounds. You can see his full roundup of the week in music at newsounds.org.

0: Time now for In Season. That's your weekly look at what's fresh and affordable at local farmers markets. Amelia Tarpey is the program and publicity manager for Grow NYC Green Markets. She says you can find shelling peas, snow peas, and sugar snap peas in abundance right now.
1: Snow peas have been consumed in China for thousands of years. They're one of the oldest peas. They are a flat pod with these tiny immature peas on the inside. They're really delicious either raw or cooked. You just snap the ends off both sides. They can be found in a few different colors, which is always fun. Green being the most classic, but you can also find yellow and purple snow peas at the green market. Shelling peas are another popular variety of peas. So to enjoy, you want to pull the stem and pop the peas out of the shell. If you have kids that want to help out with dinner, put them on shelling duty. Those peas are so sweet and delicious, and getting them fresh this time of year is such a treat. I love just giving them a quick blanch in some salty water and then sauteing them with some butter and topping them off with a bunch of mint and dill. Fresh peas go hand in hand with fresh herbs, so combine the two and make a delicious side dish. One really fun thing to do is make sort of like a pea pesto or pea puree. Shell those peas and then blanch them and blend them up with some olive oil, parmesan, a little bit of garlic. Toss them with some noodles or put it on toast. Perhaps the doll of the pea family are the sugar snap peas. Sugar snap peas have not been around that long. They were developed by a seed breeder in Idaho in 1979, and he crossed the snow pea with the garden pea and kind of took the best of both worlds. So you have the edible pod of the snow pea and then the peas of the garden pea all in one. They also are really great in a salad. You can sort of slice them on the bias and then toss them with some rice wine vinegar, a little bit of salt, pepper, spring onion. We have garlic scapes at market now. You can thinly slice those and toss them into the mix for a bright sugar snap pea salad.
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1: This is WNYC. Stay with us. Just moments from now, we're headed to On Point, also happening this weekend. Yes, you've likely heard about it at this point, but there is a decisive Knicks game happening tomorrow night. If you happen to watch the game on Wednesday night, you may have seen pop icon Taylor Swift and her friends on the sidelines there at the Garden for that NBA Finals, wearing some T-shirts, blue T-shirts, orange typeface. They said things like Stevie Nicks and Nicole Kidman, but the Nick part of those words and names spelled with the K from the Knicks, the basketball team. And now, of course, parody social media accounts are posting images of fake T-shirts offering similar spellings. And yes, maybe we'll spy some when we see that game tomorrow night. The tip-off is scheduled for 8:30 tomorrow in Texas. Right now, we have 85 degrees. We are expecting a mostly cloudy sky tonight in the overnight hours. And your full forecast is coming up in just a few moments here after headlines.
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